0: really does put a nice Christmas to the air. So we like that.
1: Mm-hmm.
0: Okay, so much for the weather. That brings us to the lottery numbers. I don't know if you've been watching, Pat, but there's a couple of big lottery jackpots out there.
2: Yep, I bought a dollar ticket the other day. I don't think it counts. Trying to break a $20 bill. Yeah.
0: Suddenly, my husband is actually interested in buying lottery tickets.
2: Oh, right.
0: When these jackpots get up big, you know, of course, the chance of winning goes up, too.
2: Yes, it does. Yeah. The odds are much, much worse. Yes.
0: Lower chance of winning. Yeah. Okay. So we're going to begin with the mass daily numbers. Drawing was Tuesday, July 21st. So your midday numbers, 2, 8, 5, 7. And your evening numbers, 6, 9, 9, 3. If you have these numbers, all four, in their exact order, your payout for midday is $4,073, and your payout for evening is $6,549. All right, now we'll go to one of these big jackpots, mm-hmm. Mega Millions. This drawing was yesterday, Tuesday, July 21st. I was not a winner, in case you're wondering.
2: I assumed you were dead. No offense, man, but yes.
0: Okay, here we go. 25, 37, 59, 68, 70.
2: Hmm.
0: With a Mega Ball 10. The estimated jackpot was a $707 million, which is why we played.
2: Yes, absolutely. But you're here today.
0: Believe it or not, there was no winner.
2: Yeah.
0: There were small winners, so check your numbers, because if you got some of these numbers, you might win something. But the no winner for the big jackpot, so the estimated jackpot goes up to $743 million.
2: So, Maria,
0: that drawing is on the 24th.
2: Which is the one that you say, you know, there were several $5,000 winners or $1,000 winners, or which is the one? Is it Mass Cash or Megabucks?
0: I think it's Megabucks.
2: Yeah. Okay.
0: I didn't make a note of that this time. I know I have been the past few weeks.
2: Sorry, but you're still in vacation mode, Maria.
0: Yeah. Okay. So good luck, everybody out there with Mega Millions.
2: Yeah.
0: It's huge. It's bigger than Powerball. It's crazy big. Okay, so now we'll do Mass Cash. Mass Cash has two drawings a day, midday and evening. This is for Tuesday, July 21st. So the midday numbers, 5, 19, 21, 26, 35. Okay, so now your evening numbers, 14, 23, 28, 30, 32. Okay, now we'll go to Megabucks. This drawing was Monday, July 20th. 4, 11, 17, 31, 32, 43. That jackpot was $23.9 million. And there was not a winner for the big jackpot, so it's they estimate, this can never be exact, of course, but they estimate it'll be about $24 million, which is peanuts compared
2: to. Oh, it is. I mean, who would want to win that one?
0: Oh, man. Okay. Now I'll go to Millionaire for Life. This drawing was Tuesday, July 21st. 2, 4, 24, 36, 45. With a Millionaire Ball 5. All right, so now I'll go to Powerball. Powerball jackpot is getting up there, too.

0: 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The material being read is the copyright property of the publications being read. Access to this program is solely for persons who cannot read the original printed version due to a visual impairment or other disability. By continuing to listen, you confirm that you have such a condition.
1: Yeah.
2: Who knows?
1: I don't know.
2: You'll never hear my name out there, folks.
1: I won't know until I win.
2: That's right. The rules. Yes. There you go. Yeah. Okay. Well, on that note, it takes us to sports. And this edition of sports is brought to you through a generous contribution from A to Z Moving and Storage, 41 Chapin Street in West Springfield. And their motto is Happy Feet Move Faster. A lot of Red Sox news in the paper today, but I'm actually going to start with a little bit of basketball. This is an article by the Associated Press. Curry to have exhibit at Hall of Fame. It's a historic first for an active player. Stephen Curry is headed to the Hall of Fame, making more basketball history with a first-of-its-kind exhibit for an active player. Stephen Curry, Beyond the Arc, is set to open Friday, celebrating the career of a two-time MVP and the NBA's career leader in three-pointers. The Naismith Memorial Basketball Hall of Fame announced the exhibit Tuesday, saying it was the first time in the museum's nearly 75-year history that an active player would have a dedicated feature experience. This is his quote. When I think about my journey, I think about the people who believed in me, the work that happened when nobody was watching, and the moments that shaped me on and off the court. To have that story told while I'm still playing is something I don't take lightly, Curry said in a statement. My hope is that fans will walk through this experience and feel the joy, the purpose, and the gratitude that basketball has given me, and maybe see a little bit of their own journey in it too, end quote. Developed in partnership with Curry's 30 Inc. business team, the exhibit will feature video footage of Curry's career, memorabilia, and audio and video components that tell the story of a player who was overlooked going into college and has gone on to become a 12-time All-Star, who led Golden State to 4 NBA championships. Again, quoting, for him to become the first active player to have an exhibit in the Basketball Hall of Fame is a testament to what he represents to the game, to the Warriors, to the NBA, and to his millions of fans around the world, Warriors General Manager Mike Dunleavy said. Obviously, this is only a prelude to his eventual induction in Springfield, but a fitting tribute to an iconic player and an amazing human being who has single-handedly changed the game. The Hall of Fame expects Curry's to be a limited-time exhibit, likely to last through the summer of 2027 before closing. And staying with basketball in local sports, an article by Gage Nutter, Deion Brown headed to the NBA. Former Western Mass star signs with the Nets. A former Berkshire County High School basketball star is headed to the NBA. Deion Brown confirmed on social media he has signed an Exhibit 10 contract with the Brooklyn Nets. An Exhibit 10 deal is a one-year, non-guaranteed minimum salary contract that includes an attachment allowing the team to convert it to a two-way contract before the regular season begins. He starred at the Monument Mountain Regional High School in Great Barrington from 2017 to 2020 before transferring to Vermont Academy. He then played for 2 years at the University of Maryland, Baltimore County, before transferring to Boston College. He played one season in Chestnut Hill before playing the final year of his college career at St. Louis. He definitely moved around. Mm-hmm. In his final season at St. Louis, Brown was an A-10 all-defensive team selection and helped the Billikens to a school record 29 wins, an Atlantic 10 regular season co-championship, and the second round of the NCAA championship. So good luck to him. Mm. Patriots news, quick note on the Patriots. Landry and Dipre, I think I'm saying that correct, D-I-P-P-R-E, not ready for Pat's training camp. An article by Mark Daniels. The Patriots kick off training camp this weekend, but it appears they won't have a full 90-man roster at the disposal. On Tuesday, the team placed leading pass rusher Harold Landry and backup tight end C.J. Dupre on the physically unable to perform list. Different type of a list. Backup running back Terrell Jennings will start camp on the active non-football injury list. These moves mean these players aren't clear to practice. They're eligible to return to practice at any time this summer.

0: once cleared by the team's medical staff. If they are unable to pass a physical by the league's cutdown day, they'll be moved to the reserve slash PUP, I have no idea, list, where they'll miss a minimum of 4 games of the regular season. Landry dealt with a knee injury last season that severely limited his production. So we'll see where that goes. To the Red Sox. Caleb Durbin was perfect hero for a comeback victory. A month ago, Caleb Durbin was in danger of losing his job, and the Red Sox were irrelevant. My, how things have changed. This is an article by Sean McAdam. There may have been more predictable heroes for the Red Sox' 14th straight victory Monday night. If Wilson Contreras had been the one to swat the game-winning homer in the eighth, that would have made perfect sense. Given how hot he's been of late, Willier Abreu would have represented another logical choice. But there was no more fitting man to be at the plate than Caleb Durbin. When the Red Sox stumbled through the first 3 months of the season, nobody was more off his game than Durbin, who didn't get above the Mendoza line until almost mid-June. As the Red Sox sank to the bottom of the division, Durbin was the face of their struggles. The team couldn't get out of its own way, and for a long time, neither could Durbin. But together, Durbin and the Red Sox have executed remarkable turnarounds. Maybe it's mere coincidence, but when Durbin started to figure things out, so did the Sox. That's why it was so fitting that with 2 outs in the bottom of the eighth, where the Red Sox knotted with the Baltimore Orioles 5-5, it was Durbin at the plate playing the hero. He took a 1-0 cutter at the top of the strike zone and drilled it into the monster seats to snap the tie and send the Red Sox to their 14th consecutive win in Fenway into a frenzy. It's been 80 years since they've gone 14 straight.
1: Oh, wow.
0: Yep. A sold-out crowd erupted in celebration, and the home dugout descended into joyful chaos. Not long ago, Durbin was not only fighting to maintain his roster spot, he was consumed by guilt. If he had come up with a handful of big hits, then the Red Sox would have begun their reawakening sooner. Ever the optimist, Durbin is glad he endured his challenges and came through the other side. Caleb Durbin can appreciate that more than most. In April, May, and most of June, he couldn't possibly have foreseen where he could end up on a night in late July, clinching yet another win for the hottest team in the game. I'm not sure that's going to last. I probably am a naysayer, but they're doing great. But on that same note, there's a quick note on from the MLB. Players propose expanded draft eligibility. Baseball players have proposed expanding eligibility for the amateur draft rather than decreasing it, maintaining 20 rounds of selections and moving it back to June. It's another signal the sport is heading to a labor confrontation this offseason. The union proposed allowing college sophomores to be eligible for the draft, along with those finishing their junior years. That's a group eligible under the current rules, along with high school seniors. Players proposed moving the draft back to June, when it was held through 2020. They asked that draft slot values continue to be increased at the same percentage as in industry revenue through 2027. They're thinking there will be a strike and baseball will not be next year.
1: Oh, really?
0: Yeah. So we'll see. We'll see what happens. That's it for sports, Maria.
1: Okay. Thank you, Pat. That brings us to the front page. And there's a nice start to our news this morning. Out of Springfield, a photo of a produce stand, Bullseye, Target's mascot, entertains employees during a media preview of the new Target store on the former East Beale Mall site on Boston Road on Tuesday. In the picture, a Target staff member checks the stock before the event. The store's grand opening is set for Sunday. And there's a full story on page 6, so I think I'm just going to go right to that.
0: Yeah, why not? Start it off on a happy note, because then it goes downhill when I read the next one. Yes.
1: Okay, this is written by Jim Kinney. Food Forward, Target opens at Springfield Crossing. Shoppers walking in the front door of the new Target store on Boston Road that opened for the first time Tuesday get an immediate obstructed view to the grocery aisles occupying the rear 25% or so of the sales floor. Quote, "We are a food-forward store," said Tina Stein, the store director. Food, hard goods, including toys and clothing, all those things are going to be big for us, end quote. The grand opening is Sunday, July 26. The 129,000 square foot store has 150 employees, and 70% of them are Springfield residents. This is one of 11 new Target stores the Minnesota-based chain is building, with a food-first layout. It also has a CVS pharmacy, Starbucks, and an Apple at Target section. On its website, Target said the store in Springfield, quote, has an assortment that reflects the needs of its Hispanic guests, including grocery, beauty, and essentials options, end quote. The Target store will also feature EV charging stations, next day delivery, and same day delivery with a Target 360 membership. Target has more than 8,300 workers in Massachusetts. Target opened its first store in Massachusetts in 1999. Springfield East will be the 51st store in the state. Target, which also has stores in the Holyoke, Hampshire, and Enfield Square malls, is the country's eighth largest retailer, with 102.72 billion dollars in retail sales in 2025, according to the National Retail Federation. Tuesday was the Springfield Crossing Target's soft opening, complete with media tours and a visit from Mayor Dominic J. Sarno and State Rep. Angelo J. Popolo, a Democrat from Springfield. Sarno's quote, "This is another project people should never get done in Springfield, and we got it done." This is another project people should never get done in Springfield. That doesn't make any sense. But we got it done. Okay, that's his quote. The Target and the Springfield Crossing Plaza sit on the site where the old Eastfield Mall once stood. Recently completed Springfield Crossing is already 99% leased to 16 brands. That includes a Hobby Lobby, BJ's Wholesale Club, Skechers Shoes, Carter Children's Clothes, and Lazy Boy, along with Chick-fil-A. The Springfield Crossing retail complex is advertised for sale. The offering is likely part of a refinancing effort for the $77 million plaza. Developers demolished the Eastfield Mall in 2023 following years of decline and discussion. It opened in 1968 with a Steiger's and a Forbes and Wallace as the region's first enclosed mall, suffering for years with the loss of anchor stores and changing shopping habits from in-person to online. Stores like JCPenney, Macy's, and Sears were long gone by then. But the 254,446 square foot former Sears store and its nearby auto center remain. They closed in 2018. The Sears buildings were under separate ownership from the rest of the mall and still remain under different ownership. Those owners, Eastern Retail Properties, have not announced plans. But Popolo, disappointed by the abandoned property adjacent to a new retail center, said Tuesday he's spoken with Eastern. Sarno said he has no news on Sears, but he hopes the investment in Target will spur redevelopment at Sears. He said, "This is going to be a draw." Yeah, it's beautiful over there.
0: It is, absolutely. 99% occupied. That's terrific. My sister, actually, when you mentioned Steiger's in 1968, that was her first job.
1: Oh, yeah.
0: Back in 68.
1: Yeah.
0: Yeah, Steiger's. That's a name from the past. Wow. Okay, here's an article from Springfield, not in as happy a note as Maria just read, but article by Namu Sampath, mass woman to pay $10.9 million in restitution for a Ponzi scheme. a former Massachusetts business owner who is accused of defrauding hundreds of people out of more than $7 million in a Ponzi scheme, will waive indictment, plead guilty to wire fraud, and pay more than $10.9 million in restitution, court documents show. Barbara Hirschfield was the manager of Ideal Financial Services and its sister business, Ideal Financial Holdings. The companies are now defunct. Many of the investors of the companies live in the Springfield area and descended from families who invested in the company in its early years, according to William Galvin, Secretary of State, in an administrative complaint filed last year. The U.S. Attorney's Office for the District of Massachusetts, which is prosecuting Hirschfield, recommends a sentence of 4 years in prison, a fine for her crimes, 3 years of supervised release, restitution of more than $10.9 million, and forfeiture, a plea agreement filed Monday said. As part of the plea agreement, Hirschfield has agreed to give up her right to appeal her conviction or any of her sentences. According to the court docket, Judge Mark G. Mastriani of U.S. Court District Court in Springfield signed off on the U.S. Attorney's Office request to redact the names of the victims and a co-conspirator who remains unindicted on Tuesday. So what happened? Hirschfield, a resident of Waltham in Lexington, was the manager of Ideal Financial Services and Ideal Financial Holdings, motor vehicle loan and small loan companies, says the statement of facts in the case filed on July 2nd. She solicited investments in both companies and sold people promissory notes, telling them they would finance loan businesses and that investors would be paid interest, according to Galvin's administrative complaint. This is a quote. Hirschfield used email to communicate with investors, both to solicit new investments and to explain falsely why Ideal became increasingly unable to pay investors interest payments as they became due, the statement of facts said. In June of 2025, the Ponzi scheme collapsed when Hirschfield became unable to pay investors interest. In total, about 204 victims lost $10.9 million, and more than 25 victims suffered substantial financial hardship as a result of the fraud, the statement said. According to court documents, investors purchased notes in their children's names to provide them with future stability. Again quoting, believing they had invested in a prosperous motor vehicle lending company, investors depended on the interest payments to pay for living expenses, medical bills, or their children's college tuition payments, the court documents said. Retired investors relied on the interest payments to supplement their Social Security income. One victim reported they were fed false hope from Ideal after being promised a deposit. This is another quote. Now, when I try to reach them by phone or by email, nothing, they are completely ghosting me, the victim said. The victim said the total amount they had invested into the company was $228,450. The quote goes on to say, I would really like to know what is going on, as I am a senior living on Social Security now. This is a huge hit to my retirement, the victim said. Boy, it almost seems like not only a Ponzi scheme, but a scam. Mm. Another person reported that Hirschfield started to become wacky as interest payments began to be delayed, the court document said. The person called the office to complain and later met with Hirschfield's employee and Hirschfield at Ideal, quoting now, where they told her the payments were delayed because their bank had experienced fraud or was limiting wire transfer amounts, end quote. Hirschfield's father began the company in 1948 as Ideal Budget Plan, which operated out of Springfield and provided financing to Massachusetts customers of furniture and home appliances. In 1980, Hirschfield and her sister took over the business after their father died. They also transformed it from a general consumer financing to motor vehicle loan financing for dealerships and individuals, the court documents say. It had offices in West Springfield, and Orange, Connecticut.
1: All right, next item is out of Greenfield, written by Mike, I can't read this name, Grimala, G-R-I-M-A-L-A. Man sentenced for killing man, storing body in apartment. A Western Massachusetts man was sentenced to up to two decades in prison in connection with the death of another man. Taniel Herberger Dash Brown, okay, a 44-year-old Greenfield resident, pleaded guilty Monday to voluntary manslaughter in the 2024 killing of Christopher Hairston, according to the Northwestern District Attorney's Office. This name is all split up here. Herberger Brown was sentenced to 18 to 20 years. In April 2024, Greenfield police discovered Hairston's body inside Herberger Brown's apartment after a neighbor reported a strong odor. A police investigation revealed that Herberger Brown and Hairston had been in an altercation inside the apartment in February 2024, during which Herberger Brown killed Hairston, according to prosecutors. Instead of contacting authorities, Herberger Brown left the body in the apartment for nearly 2 months. Police arrested him, and he was charged with first-degree murder. In a plea agreement, he pleaded guilty to voluntary manslaughter. He also pleaded guilty to assault and battery and kidnapping in connection with a separate 2024 incident in which he pinned a male victim to the ground and restrained him against his will. That victim survived and reported the incident to police.
0: Lovely. Okay, well, and it goes on. Not a lot of good news here. From West Springfield, an article by April May Munford, mother of two, files $7.5 million federal lawsuit. Suit is against Holyoke, West Springfield, and alleges officers should have ended vehicle pursuit before a crash. A mother of two who was permanently disabled in a crash during a police pursuit last year has filed a federal lawsuit against Holyoke and West Springfield, saying officers should have stopped the chase. Urani Loeza, her husband, Carlos Portillo, and their two children are seeking more than $7.5 million in damages, according to the lawsuit. The suit, filed April 17th in U.S. District Court in Springfield by attorney Timothy M. Burke, alleges that Loeza is still recovering from severe and permanent injuries, including a traumatic brain injury, spinal injuries, broken bones, and internal injuries from the November crash. In their responses, Holyoke and West Springfield have denied the family's allegations, disputed claims about their pursuit policies, and asserted governmental immunity. Both have requested jury trials. Court documents trace the pursuit from its start to the crash, outlining decisions officers made along the way. Holyoke police began pursuing Carlos Maldonado, 37, of Springfield, near 1497 Riverdale Street in West Springfield around 8:58 a.m. on November 5th, according to documents in the suit. Maldonado, who was driving a black Jeep Grand Cherokee, was wanted on two arrest warrants for alleged drug trafficking, firearms offenses, and assault with a dangerous weapon. He also violated probation in September. A, quote, be on the lookout alert has been issued for Maldonado after he was accused of stealing a gun from a Springfield home, according to the lawsuit. Two Holyoke police cruisers, with their lights activated, chased Maldonado and tried to box in his SUV, according to the lawsuit. The chase went on for miles through a road construction site on Riverdale Street, endangering motorists and pedestrians along the route, according to police. It ended on Riverdale Street, where Maldonado crossed into oncoming traffic and slammed into Loiso's blue Nissan Rogue near the 500 block of Riverdale Street. The collision left Maldonado's Jeep in the roadway and pushed Loiso's SUV onto a nearby grassy area. Maldonado got out of the car and ran from the crash, but Holyoke police arrested him shortly afterward. Loiso was unconscious and trapped inside the mangled vehicle until West Springfield firefighters used the jaws of life to free her. She was taken to Bay State Medical Center, where she remained in a coma for about 3 weeks. The pursuit and crash were captured on multiple videos, including surveillance footage from nearby businesses and dash cam video from a passing driver, according to the suit. Maldonado was taken to the hospital, but the extent of his injuries was not made public. Three Holyoke police officers were also hurt during the incident and taken to the hospital. After the crash, Maldonado was charged with assault and battery with a dangerous weapon, causing serious bodily injury, failing to stop for police, reckless driving, and firearms offenses, along with other charges. He was ordered held without bail following a dangerousness hearing, court records show. The lawsuit names him as the defendant and alleges negligence. Meanwhile, Loaiza has undergone multiple surgeries, lengthy hospital stays, and ongoing rehabilitation. The lawsuit alleges her injuries have limited her ability to work, care for her family, and perform daily activities, resulting in lost income and reduced earning capacity. Her husband and two children say the injuries have affected their relationships with her and disrupted family life. Medical bills have exceeded over $500,000. And after more than 4 months after the crash, Loaiza had not fully recovered. Attorneys say she continues to suffer physical, cognitive, and emotional effects from her injuries, and her long-term recovery remains uncertain. Now, the complaint alleges that Maldonado, the officers, and both cities contributed to the crash and to her injuries. Attorneys argue that shortcomings in training, supervision, and pursuit policies played a role. The lawsuit contends Holyoke and West Springfield failed to maintain adequate policies and training for high-speed chases. The family's attorneys say they could not find a written Holyoke police pursuit policy and allege officers lacked clear guidance on when to start, continue, or end a chase. The lawsuit further alleges Holyoke and West Springfield failed to properly train officers for pursuits through busy areas and construction zones and lacked procedures for chases crossing city lines. So, in addition to federal civil rights claims, the family alleges officers violated the Massachusetts Civil Rights Act by continuing the pursuit despite what the lawsuit describes as obvious risks to the public. The city's attorney was not reachable for comment. That's a sad.
1: All right, next article is written by Hiroko Tabuchi out of the New York Times. The title, Oil Companies Knew for Decades of Methane's Danger to Planet. The oil and gas industry has known for decades that its wells were releasing far more planet-harming methane than companies acknowledged, according to industry documents identified by the environmental group. In a report on the findings released Monday, the Center for Climate Integrity cited, among other examples, a 1979 report commissioned by the research arm of the American Gas Association, an industry group. That report said that major gas fields in the United States could be releasing far more planet-warming gases than was being officially reported. Methane, a main component in natural gas, is a particularly potent greenhouse gas when released into the atmosphere. It has always been unclear what the industry directly knew about its methane releases, said Stephen Hamburg, chief scientist of the Environmental Defense Fund, who has researched the question for years and wasn't involved in the center's report. The Center for Climate Integrity is a nonprofit that has called for the oil industry to be held financially responsible for the effects of climate change, which has been caused by the burning of fossil fuels. The group said it examined decades worth of industry documents available in university libraries and other public archives to draw its conclusions. Despite industry findings like these, the group said it in its report, the industry publicly underplayed the concerns over methane. And as the natural gas industry faced increasing competition from electric stoves and heaters, industry groups worked on an advertising campaign that highlighted gas as a clean fuel, according to documents cited by the Center for Climate Integrity. The American Gas Association, whose research arm commissioned the 1979 review, did not respond to requests for comment. Since 1990, natural gas production has surged in the United States, transforming the nation from a net importer of the fuel to a leading exporter. By the 2010s, the United States had overtaken Russia as the world's largest producer of natural gas. The American Petroleum Institute, the largest U.S. trade group for the oil and natural gas industry, called the report the latest in a coordinated campaign against an industry it said was vital to the U.S. economy. It also criticized a recent effort by state and local governments to hold the fossil fuel industry accountable for its role in accelerating climate change. Here's a quote, "We continue to believe that energy policy belongs in Congress, not a patchwork of courtrooms," said Andrea Woods, an API spokesperson. In recent years, as concerns have mounted over the oil and gas industry's role in warming the planet, companies have invested in technology to more aggressively detect and fix leaks from gas fields, pipelines, and other sources. They've also moved to eliminate routine flaring, reversing a long-standing industry practice designed to burn off excess natural gas produced at oil and gas fields. The environmental group's report casts a harsh light on how the oil and gas industry has previously communicated the role of natural gas in global warming. Carbon dioxide, which is building up in vast quantities in the atmosphere, remains the main driver of global warming. But methane is roughly 80 times more potent at trapping the sun's heat over a 20-year period than carbon dioxide, making it a particularly intense short-term driver of climate change. The production of oil and gas is now recognized to be a major source of methane emissions, along with agriculture, landfills, and natural sources such as wetlands and swamps. The documents released Monday suggest the oil and gas industry has long been aware of these concerns. Notes from a 1966 Shell study group indicated that natural gas was released in, quote, embarrassingly large quantities, end quote, at oil fields, often through flaring or venting. In 1968, a report commissioned by the American Petroleum Institute found that at least some of the methane found in the atmosphere was likely coming from the world's gas fields. Research into the health effects of gas was also progressing. By the early 1960s, physicians were identifying gas appliances like gas stoves as sources of indoor pollution. Internal polling conducted by gas groups had found that the public viewed natural gas as a pollutant. The American Gas Association turned to public relations firms, including Hill and Knowlton, to craft a response, the documents show. Hill and Knowlton, now part of the Burson Agency, urged the industry to mount a proactive campaign to quiet fears before critics demanded regulation. In 1972, the group launched its Gas Clean Energy for Today and Tomorrow campaign, designed to rebrand natural gas as an environmentally friendly fuel. The group also cited a 1990 statement by Patrick Gillum, then a managing director at oil giant BP. He told industry leaders at the time that while gas was cleaner than coal, leaks during the production and the distribution of natural gas likely made its environmental benefits more limited than some enthusiasts expect. A spokesperson for Shell, Krista Edwards, said the report mischaracterized Shell's actions and intent. Shell has been a leader in reducing methane emissions, she said, and was working toward a goal of near zero methane emissions by 2030. Paul Takahashi, a spokesperson for BP, said methane emissions were an important issue for the company and that it was focused on measuring and reducing them across its operations. Burson did not respond to a request for comment. The 1990 statement tracked research in the public sphere. In 1976, a study led by scientists at the National Aeronautics and Space Administration said the climate effects of gases like methane had been overlooked and underestimated. In 1985, scientists at the federally funded National Center for Atmospheric Research estimated that global warming stemming from increasing levels of trace gases in the atmosphere, including methane, could potentially be as large as the warming from projected increases in carbon dioxide. Another quote, "We as scientists put out what we knew at the time, and I think by and large, the results of our study were accepted everywhere," said Hanwant B. Singh, a retired research director at NASA and co-author of the 1985 study. His quote continues, "Nobody said this is blatantly wrong. Even the gas industry accepted it." Wei Cheng Wang, and a co-author of the 1976 study and now professor emeritus at the State University of New York at Albany, said the industry's actions over the years were to be expected. After all, he said, chlorofluorocarbons, which were used widely until the 1980s in refrigerants, were aerosols. And aerosols weren't blamed until it became indisputable that the chemicals were destroying the ozone layer. For oil and gas companies to take action, he said, they felt that stronger evidence was likely needed. I am not really surprised by the industry's behavior. Okay.
0: Okay, this is an article out of Springfield by Jim Kinney, MGM. MGM Springfield releases June gambling take. MGM Springfield reported $22.9 million in gross gambling revenue for the month of June. That's down from $26 million in May. Those numbers blow my mind. Oh, my goodness. But roughly in line with the $22.98 million reported a year ago in June of 2025, according to statistics released Monday by the Massachusetts Gaming Commission. The casino business can be seasonal. Together, Plain Ridge Park Casino, MGM Springfield, and Encore Boston Harbor generated about $97.36 million in gross gambling revenue, the commission said. Since the casinos opened, the Commonwealth has collected about $2.472 billion in taxes and fees. MGM opened in August of 2018. Before that 2018 opening, MGM predicted an average of $34.8 million per month in gross gaming revenue. The casino has never hit that goal. Earlier this month, Governor Maura Healey and state legislators restored the Community Mitigation Fund, channeling 4% of casino tax revenue toward grants for communities affected by facilities. That 4% is expected to yield $10 million a year. The fund had been eliminated from the last three budgets. Also, in Monday's report from the Gaming Commission, about $54.32 million in taxable sports wagering revenue came from the state's seven mobile or online sports wagering licensees and the three in-person licensees for the month of June. At MGM Springfield in-person sports betting, the handle was $811,407. The handle is the total amount bet. You know, people struggle to put food on their table, but look at the money.
1: Some people are gambling, yeah. Okay, I think we have time for one more before the editorial. I'll go to an item out of Springfield by Jeanette DeForge. Courthouse proposals released. Winning bid saves taxpayers $300 million. 4 of 11 courthouse proposals rose to the top of the list in a state analysis, but the much-criticized selection of the project at 125 Liberty Street hooked state officials with its price, design, parking volume, and relatively quick timeline. Officials for the State Division of Capital Asset Management and Maintenance on Tuesday released the full proposals for each of the 11 projects submitted by different developers. Included in the documents is an analysis of why the Liberty Junction team proposal was one to be selected. The State and Liberty Junction LLC have been named in a lawsuit over the decision. Two other developers, James E. Belice and Dinesh Patel, together filed suit in Hamden Superior Court protesting the decision and asking for a judge to halt the awarding of the bid. The first hearing is scheduled for August. Here's a quote. These records detail the fair, thorough, and competitive process that resulted in the selection of the bid that was the lowest cost to taxpayers by nearly $300 million, had a team with strong experience and qualifications, and was the trial court's clear top recommendation. This project will deliver a safe and modern courthouse that residents and workers deserve, while delivering the best value for taxpayers, end quote. That's DCAMM officials said in a writing with the release of the documents. The other three that best met the 8 main requirements, including location, parking, building size, and the ability to complete it quickly, were one at 413 Dwight Street, submitted by Belice and partner Thomas Dennis under the name USPB JV LLC. The Great Land Realty Partners project at 1860 Main Street, and one on vacant land along the Connecticut Riverfront, proposed by Peter A. Picknelly under the name Gateway Justice Partners, which includes his company, Opal Family Investment, and Wind Development, documents showed. The property at 1860 Main Street is the Republican Building. The analysis of the average annual cost of occupancy for the state, which accounts for costs that some developers will pay and others exclude, rated Liberty Junction as offering the best price with a $48.5 million cost over 40 years. Officials for Liberty Junction, which is made up of partners F.D. Stonewater of Virginia and Los Angeles and the Boston-based Kojo Partners, did not comment by press time. The Riverfront proposal came in second at $55.9 million, and USPB JV and Gateway were nearly identical at $59.2 million and $59.5 million, respectively. A fifth proposal submitted by business partners Mitta and Patel, owners of Tower Square, also ranked highly. The plan would use the location of the former YMCA building at 275 Chestnut Street, which was recently remodeled into an affordable housing complex named Chestnut Crossing. The proposal, however, was more expensive, with the rent being charged at $46.6 million in the first year. Its 8-story design would call for some departments to be split between floors, making operations more difficult. Liberty Junction's site calls for a 6.5-story building, and the other three were to be 5-story structures. In the ranking of the 4, Liberty Junction was rated best. The USPB JV project was ranked better, and the 2 others were labeled good. in a comparative rating that evaluated a wide variety of factors. USPB JV received 14 best or better labels, while Liberty Junction had 13. Gateway had 12. Greenland had 8. And in the earlier interview, Adam Back, a DCAMM commissioner, said the state received many good proposals. In fact, so many that it delayed the selection for an additional 3 months so it could have more time to analyze each. In the end, the declining factor came down to finances. Hmm. Okay, so that's pretty settled, I guess.
0: Yeah, I guess so. So, okay, we have another long editorial, as we do every Wednesday, it seems. Do you want me to start, Maria, or do you want to start?
1: Yeah, you can start. I'll finish, and then I go to obits.
0: Go to the obits, okay. So, Back's law against foes of birthright citizenship in U.S. President Trump has long been fixated on birthright citizenship, the longstanding constitutional guarantee that nearly all children born on American soil are automatically American citizens. In his first term, he floated the idea of ending birthright citizenship through executive fiat. And on the first day of his second term, he signed an executive order seeking to do just that, carving out new exceptions, including children born to parents who are in the United States either temporarily or without legal status. The executive order was immediately challenged, and last month the Supreme Court struck the order down in a 6-3 vote. Writing for the majority, Chief Justice John Roberts made clear that birthright citizenship, as we have come to know it over the past 150 years, is here to stay. Citizenship, then and now, was a right to have rights, to freely participate in our political community, Roberts wrote. The framers of the 14th Amendment extended that promise to every free-born person in this land. We keep that promise today. And yet, despite the court's decision, Trump has still not accepted that citizenship is a near universal birthright in the United States and is still looking for ways to undermine it. This is his quote, "I will be asking for a rehearing by the United States Supreme Court immediately. This miscarriage of justice will destroy America if they don't change their absolutely insane decision," Trump said in a recent social media post. The chances that the Supreme Court will take up Trump's request are very slim. The last time the court agreed to rehear a case was in 1965, and the last time it reversed a decision based on a rehearing was in 1956. But Trump's insistence that the United States can somehow do away with birthright citizenship without passing a constitutional amendment has only prompted more efforts by politicians and activists on the right. This month, Republican Senator Jim Banks of Indiana introduced legislation to redefine birthright citizenship, and right-wing commentators also have attacked Justice Amy Coney Barrett, whom Trump appointed in 2020, for voting with the majority, calling her a DEI hire and demanding that she be removed.
1: The right's effort rests on flimsy legal arguments, and flimsy factual ones, too. To hear Trump's allies tell it, the citizenship clause is routinely taken advantage of by so-called birth tourism. That is, pregnant women coming to the United States on a tourist visa so that they can deliver their babies and automatically guarantee them citizenship. In this post asking for a rehearing, Trump claimed that signs and billboards are being put up all over our southern border and Mexico advertising birthright citizenship with deliveries starting at $4,000. This argument doesn't make sense from a legal, practical standpoint. The language of the citizenship clause in the 14th Amendment is plain and simple. All persons born or naturalized in the United States and subject to the jurisdiction thereof are citizens of the United States and of the state wherein they reside. That's why the narrow exceptions to the birthright citizenship clause include the children of foreign diplomats and occupying armies, people who are not subject to U.S. jurisdiction. People who are in the United States, either temporarily or unlawfully, on the other hand, are still subject to U.S. jurisdiction. Moreover, birth tourism is not such a significant immigration problem that it should prompt the Supreme Court to entirely redefine birthright citizenship. It's undeniable that some children born in the United States are indeed born to tourists. In many cases, it's not planned. For example, Falaron Balogun, the soccer player who played on the U.S. men's national team in the World Cup, was born in New York after his mother, who was visiting the United States, was prevented by an airline from flying back to London because she was too far along in her pregnancy. Despite the criticism of birthright citizenship, Trump still intervened in controversial fashion to get FIFA to reverse the red card a referee gave to Balogun. But the overall number of babies born to tourists is incredibly small. According to researchers at Penn State, only 0.3% of U.S. births can be attributed to birth tourism. If the U.S. government still finds that to be a problem, then it can tackle it through tightening visa rules and go after cases of visa fraud, rather than ending birthright citizenship as we know it, just as the Obama, Biden, and Trump administrations have in the past. No matter how conservatives feel, birthright citizenship is enshrined in the Constitution, and the Supreme Court has again made clear that the text means exactly what it says. Citizenship is a promise to every person born in the United States, one that, as Robert says, the country intends to keep. If Trump or the Republicans want to change how we define citizenship, then they will have to make that case to the American people and pass a constitutional amendment. And this was also printed in the Boston Globe. Okay, that takes us 1 minute past the top of the hour and the obituaries. And today's obituaries are brought to you through a generous contribution from the Hamden Lions Club. Their motto is, "We Serve." And there were 9 obituaries in the paper today. I'll begin with Lawrence Table. From Munson, Lawrence Table, or Larry as he was known, 79 years old, passed away peacefully on July 20th at Vantage Health and Rehabilitation in Hamden. He was born in Springfield on December 25th, 1946, a Christmas baby. Mm-hmm. Larry began his career working alongside his father, managing Red's oil business and eventually taking it over. He later worked for Orchard Trucking as a long-haul truck driver and later owning Table Trucking. Larry leaves behind his sons, Corey, Seth, and Jonathan, and 6 grandchildren and 4 great-grandchildren. Calling hours and funeral services will be held at Lombard Funeral Home in Munson. Visitation will take place on Friday, July 24th, from 9 to 11 a.m., with a funeral service beginning at 11 in the funeral home. Burial will follow in Bethany Cemetery in Munson. Bart O'Connor Jr. From West Springfield, Bart O'Connor Jr. passed away unexpectedly on July 18. He was born in Springfield and grew up in the Hungry Hill section. He earned degrees from both AIC and Springfield College and a master electrician license. Also, he went on to attend Kansas City College of Osteopathic Medicine. His diverse background led him to founding his own vocational school. He leaves behind his wife of 45 years, Donna, his daughter, Jennifer, and 5-year-old grandson Cooper. Visitation with his family will take place on Friday, July 24th at the Agawam Funeral Home, beginning at 10 a.m., concluding at 11 a.m. with a funeral home service, and burial will be held privately for the family. Dr. Robert S. Mausel, M-A-U-S-E-L. From Holyoke, Dr. Robert S. Mausel passed away peacefully on July 4th. He was born on July 3rd, 1942, in Manhattan, New York. He attended Adelphi College and graduated from the University of Oklahoma Medical School in 1968 and joined the Air Force in 1969. He was stationed at Westover Air Force Base in Chicopee and settled in Holyoke for the next 54 years. He spent over 32 years in emergency medicine at Providence Hospital, Wing and Palmer, Ludlow Hospital, and worked with Hampden County Medical and various freestanding clinics. He survived by his wife Olivia and their children Jordana and David, and 5 grandchildren. A brief service at Barry Farrell Funeral Home will be held on Friday, July 24th from 11 to 1, followed by his burial at the Mass Vets Memorial Cemetery in Agawam. Gabriel R. Lecourse, L-E-C-O-U-R-S. From Munson, Gabriel R. Lecourse, or Gabe as he was known, 91 years old, passed away at home on July 19th. He was born on January 11th, 1935 in Hardwick, Vermont. He was a lifelong resident of Munson. Gabe enjoyed any job that involved driving. He was employed by Cushman Bakery and State Line Potato Chips and also delivered newspapers. He later owned and operated L Trash Removal for several years and was a licensed realtor with Landmark Realty. He leaves his wife, Deborah, his children, Peter, Catherine, Teresa, Annette, Jeanette, and Angela, and 12 grandchildren and 9 great-grandchildren. A funeral mass will be held Saturday, July 25th at 10 a.m. in St. Patrick's Church in Munson. Burial will follow at Bethany Cemetery, also in Munson. Please gather directly at the church. There are no visiting hours. Evelyn A. Duchesneau. Is that right, Pat?
0: I think it's Duchesneau, but Duchesneau, I think that's pretty close. Duchesneau. Yeah.
1: From Westfield, Evelyn A. Duchesneau, 88, passed away on July 18th with her daughter Wendy at her side. Evelyn was born in Westfield on January 4th, 1938. She attended Holy Trinity School and later married her husband Nelson in West Springfield. They settled in West Springfield to raise their 4 children, eventually returned to Westfield. I think I said that right. Settled
0: yes.
1: in mm-hmm. West Springfield, yeah, and then eventually returned to Westfield. Evelyn worked as a receptionist for the former Anatech in Holyoke and later as a sales clerk at Staples in West Springfield. She's survived by her children, Lance, Scott, Wendy, and Amy, has 7 grandchildren and 2 great-grandchildren. Calling hours will be on Friday, July 24th, from 4 to 6, from the Fersh and Adams Funeral Home in Westfield. Her funeral will take place on Saturday, July 25th, at 9 a.m., from the funeral home, at 10 a.m. in St. Mary's Church, and burial will follow in St. Mary's Cemetery. Judith A. Berry, from Springfield. Judith Ann Berry, a.k.a. Judy from the Block,
0: hmm.
1: a nickname she enthusiastically assigned to herself. Before the term became trendy, Judy was the original Mama Bear. The sun rose and set with her daughter Stephanie and her grandchild Julian.

0: 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The material being read is the copyright property of the publications being read. Access to this program is solely for persons who cannot read the original printed version due to a visual impairment or other disability. By continuing to listen, you confirm that you have such a condition.
1: He owned Connors Insurance in Springfield before joining Hub International, where he served as the public entity practice leader in East Long Meadow. He is survived by his bride, it says, of 21 years, Sharon, his daughters Andrea and Amy. Calling hours are Friday, July 24th, from 9 to 11 a.m. at Curran Jones Funeral Home in West Springfield, with a funeral home service at 11. The burial will follow in St. Thomas Cemetery. Joyce Livingston, from Springfield. Joyce May Livingston, 77, has peacefully passed away on Wednesday, July 1st, at Mercy Hospital. She was born in Jamaica. She is survived by her sons, Wayne and Kurt, and her bonus son, Kevin. Also grandchildren and great-grandchildren. Visitation will be on Saturday, July 25th at 10 a.m., followed by a funeral service at 11 at Third Baptist Church in Springfield. A second service is to be held on August 15th this year at Clomel Baptist Church, St. Mary, Jamaica, West Indies, where Joyce will be laid to rest in the Livingston family plot in her hometown. Okay, and finally, Dustin J. Wright Jr. From where? Dustin J. Wright Jr., 31, passed away as a result of a motor vehicle accident on July 9th. He was born on January 2nd, 1995. He attended Pathfinder Regional High School, where he was enrolled in the automotive program. Dustin worked for Area Mechanics and as a laborer at the Brimfield Flea Market. He leaves his father, Craig, his longtime companion, Tabitha, his sister, Jalen, his aunt, Kimberly, and his uncle, Derek, and his grandmothers. Lombard Funeral Home has been entrusted with the arrangements. Visiting hours will be held Tuesday, July 28th, from 4 to 6 p.m. at the funeral home. And those are the obituaries for today.
2: A couple of short articles before we get to the horoscope. This one's from Northampton. Manslaughter conviction affirmed against Kara Rintala. The Massachusetts Appeals Court has affirmed the conviction of Kara Rintala, who was found guilty in the death of her wife after four trials, three of which ended in mistrials because juries could not reach a verdict. Rintala, 59, is serving a 12 to 14-year sentence after being convicted in October of 2023 of the voluntary manslaughter of her wife, Anna Maria Cochran Rintala, in 2010 in their Granby home. At the time of her conviction, she had already served 7.5 years behind bars, according to the officials with the Northwestern District Attorney's Office. The appeal of the case was held in December. The 12-page decision issued Wednesday by the appeals court called the trial fair, rejecting Rintala's arguments that the state improperly used a peremptory challenge during jury selection. Deliberations were tainted when a juror blurted out a comment about the previous trials, and the trial judge erred in denying a defense request for a particular jury instruction, officials said. This is a quote. Our office has been pursuing justice for Anna Marie and her family for 15 years now, and we hope today's decision brings them the peace and closure they have long sought, said Stephen Gagne, first assistant district attorney, who prosecuted the case multiple times in a statement. And the second is a short article from Springfield. Prefair Melamines celebrates 80 years. Local manufacturer Prefair Melamines celebrated its

0: 80th anniversary in business in the city Tuesday. The company, located on the site of Eastman on Worcester Street in Indian Orchard, has been manufacturing high-quality melamine resin used in laminate floorings, coatings, tires, and more for decades, said Raymond Carillion Jr., Operations Director of Prepare Melamines. The Indian Orchard plant is the company's only facility in the United States. The event brought together retirees, existing employees, and their families, and was also celebrated with Mayor Dominic J. Sarno. Prepare Melamines recently completed construction of a new process control system, a significant investment in the plant, which will continue to help with safety procedures, Carillion said. This is an article by Jeanette DeForge.
1: Okay, that takes us to the last page, and I will read the horoscopes, written by Eugenia Last. If today is your birthday, happy birthday. Explore possibilities and you'll find your happy place. Engage in pursuits that broaden your perspective on life, love, and what brings you joy. Refuse to let the past hold you back when embracing the future will help you gain momentum as you build a brighter future. I just have to give a shout out to my granddaughter who had her 13th birthday yesterday.
0: Oh, happy birthday, Annabelle. Yes.
1: Okay, Cancer, June 21 to July 22nd. Take care of situations that involve financial and medical institution. A change at home that makes your life easier will buy you the time you need for personal growth. Leo, July 23rd to August 22nd. Slow down, reflect, and consider how to make the most of your time, money, and emotional wellness. 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Virgo, August 23rd to September 22nd. Focus on details and completing tasks. Be cautious of people who promise too much or who use emotional tactics to push you in a direction you don't relish. Libra, September 23rd to October 23rd. Tidy up loose ends and update or cancel subscriptions you don't use enough to warrant the cost. A well-run business or home will help keep your costs down. Scorpio, October 24th to November 22nd. Put your heart and soul into learning, researching, and acquiring information that will help you excel personally and professionally. Sagittarius, November 23rd to December 21st. You have more wiggle room than you think. Consider what's important to you and put your heart and soul into turning your objective into something tangible. Capricorn, December 22nd to January 19th. Spend time nurturing both personal and professional relationships. Speak about your concerns and be prepared to compromise when necessary. Listen to complaints. Aquarius, January 20th to February 19th. Don't be afraid to step outside your comfort zone and put your energy behind your promises to yourself and to others. Proceed with confidence. Pisces, February 20th to March 20th. Be the one to start a conversation or to approach someone if of interest. A positive attitude will make those you encounter feel comfortable. Aries, March 21st to April 19th. Be the one to set high standards. Refuse to let negative people slow you down. The more aggressive you are, the higher the returns. Taurus, April 20th to May 20th. Avoid tempting suggestions that can have a poor effect on your health, wealth, or domestic situation.
0: No, it covers everything.
1: Mm-hmm. Think matters through before taking a leap of faith. And Gemini, May 21st to June 20th. Someone will mislead you if given the chance. Use your intuition and intelligence to counter pressure tactics or manipulation. Wow.
0: Okay.
1: What kind of advice there?
0: Yeah. All right. So today's almanac, it is Wednesday, July 22nd, the 203rd day of 2026 and the 32nd day of summer. Today's history. In 1587, roughly 115 English colonists arrived at Roanoke Island near the coast of present-day North Carolina to reestablish an earlier deserted colony. They never found that first colony.
1: No.
0: A mystery.
1: Yeah, definitely a mystery.
0: Yeah. In 1934, FBI agents shot and killed notorious bank robber John Dillinger.
2: Oh.
0: As they attempted to escape arrest outside a Chicago movie theater. In 2004, the 9/11 Commission issued its final report stating that the U.S. government had not been fully prepared for a terrorist attack. Well, how long did it take them to do that? Didn't we all realize we were not fully prepared?
1: Yeah.
0: Okay, Maria, here we go. Today's birthdays. Emma Lazarus, 1849 to 1887, activist and poet.
1: Don't know her.
0: No. Edward Hopper, 1882 to 1967, artist. I don't know him.
1: No.
0: Oh, here we go. Oscar De La Renta, 1932 to 2014, fashion designer. Terrence Stamp, yes, I know the name. 1938 to 2025, actor. Oh, Alex Trebek.
1: Yeah.
0: 1940 to 2020, TV personality. George Clinton, 1941.
1: Don't know.
0: Musician, no. Ron Turcotte, 1941 to 2025.
1: I don't know too many racehorse jockeys.
0: No, not in my... Oh, Danny Glover, we know him.
1: Yeah.
0: Born in 46, he's an actor. Albert Brooks, born in 47, actor, screenwriter. Don Henley, singer, songwriter, born in 47. William Defoe, actor, born in 55. Okay. Rufus Wainwright, born in 73, singer, songwriter. Do you know him, Maria?
1: No.
0: Selena Gomez, 1992, actress. And Prince George.
1: Oh.
0: He was born in 2013. So, Maria, Annabelle.
1: Yeah.
0: And Prince George are only a day apart.
1: Yeah.
0: What do you think about the future? You think you have a future there?
1: That's what I said from the beginning.
0: Yeah.
1: She needs to meet him.
0: Yes, absolutely. Good grief. Okay. Today's fact, the fates of the second Roanoke colony and Virginia Dare, the first English child born in the Americas in 1587, remain undetermined. What do you think happened? What's your theory on that?
1: I don't have any idea.
0: The earth swallowed them. They found not even any remains.
1: Yeah.
0: Today's sports in 1996. Oh, dear. Name Suleymanoglu. Oh, I killed that name.
1: Of Turkey.
0: Of Turkey. Became known worldwide as Pocket Hercules.
1: Hmm.
0: He became the first weightlifter in Olympic history to win 3 gold medals.
1: Oh, wow.
0: Well, gosh, that should be somebody we know, Maria, but I have no clue who he is. No, I can't even pronounce his name. No. I don't know who he is. Okay, and today's quote. Okay. The first act is writing. The second act is filming. The third act is releasing. If you have to partake in the third act, it hurts the first act of the next one. It's like a prize fight. You get punched. And that's by Albert Brooks.
1: I would try to
0: define that.
1: Define that, but I don't have a clue.
0: No. He is a comedian as well as an actor. So somewhere in there's humor, but it's not one I can define for you folks.
1: That's a mystery.
0: Yes. So we've got a few minutes, Maria. Have you got anything over there?
1: I do not.
0: I think
1: we pretty much read everything.
0: There wasn't much.
1: And it's 25 minutes past the hour.
0: Right. So we're good. We're good. Absolutely. We'll turn it back over to Diane. How's that? Everybody have a great day.
1: Enjoy this nice weather coming up. Thanks for listening.
3: All right, my friends. Thank you so much for that reading of the Springfield Republican for today. It is Wednesday, July 22nd, 2026. Ladies were saying about the birthdays, and yes, Prince George, now a teenager. Anyway, hope you're having a and or had a great day, depending on when you're listening to this. Coming up next, we're going to be hearing from Martha with Westfield News. Steve will have the Daily Hampshire Gazette for us. It will be Janet bringing you the news from Franklin County with the Greenfield Recorder, plus many more programs, articles, as well as local newspapers. So thank you so much for tuning in, giving us a listen right here at Valley Eye Radio.
2: Hi, I'm Linda. I'll be reading a magazine article from Good Housekeeping, September-October 2025 issue, How to Be Kinder. We all have opportunities to build our Be Nice muscles by Caitlin Phoenix. Take a moment to think about a time when someone helped you out. Maybe a stranger fed your expired parking meter, or a person offered to lift your heavy suitcase into the overhead bin. You never know how a small act of kindness is going to be helpful for someone else, says Kelly Harding, MD, MPH, an assistant clinical professor of psychiatry at Columbia University and the author of The Rabbit Effect. But it's really important to remember those moments in your own life and pay it forward to other people. In fact, research shows that doing thoughtful things is fundamental to our health. No one is kind 24/7, but these tips will help you sprinkle more generosity into your daily life and support your own well-being in the process. Start at home. When you wake up, give your partner or kid a hug. If they're open to it, suggests Dr. Harding. Later, send a text to say how grateful you are for them or offer to cook their favorite meal. No other humans at home? Take your dog on longer walks, buy your bunny's favorite treats, or pause to cuddle with your clingy cat. Doing kind things for pets has been shown to boost mood, says Dr. Harding. If you're more of a plant person, give your indoor gardening a healthy watering and situate pots in prime spots. We have such an innate need to care and be cared for that even caring for a plant has been shown to be helpful for health, says Dr. Harding. Make eye contact. Instead of being on autopilot, when you go out, look up, smile and say hello to your neighbors. Often people will return the smile and they may even pass it on to someone else. Plus, studies show that routinely saying hello to up to six people increases overall well-being, says Dr. Harding. While you're at it, genuinely thank your bus driver, delivery person, and barista. You can also join a neighborhood group on Facebook or Nextdoor to offer info like restaurant recommendations or the name of an excellent babysitter who is looking for work. Helping both a service provider and people who need that service is a double kindness. Take things even further by picking up litter and sprucing up your lawn. When people make efforts to green their neighborhoods, public health data shows that it reduces violence and lowers rates of depression, Dr. Harding says. It could be as simple as putting flowers in your window or bringing some to a neighbor. Spread love. Once you're in the swing of this kindness thing, focus on relationships you may take for granted, such as those with coworkers. People are more productive, take fewer sick days, and are happier when they have supportive work environments, says Dr. Harding. Bring baked goods to share, ask about a colleague's sick parent, and offer help if someone is overwhelmed. What about friends we don't speak to often? I started a policy whereby if I'm free and I think of someone, I try to reach out to them, says Dr. Harding. Check in and say, hey, I'm thinking about you. I hope you're doing well. People often feel so disconnected that when a message like that pops up, they immediately feel relief knowing that someone cares. Last, consider ways to give back to your community. Research shows that people who volunteer live longer and tend to be happier and more engaged, says Dr. Harding. If you can, help at a soup kitchen or an animal shelter or share a skill, say crochet or Spanish, by teaching a class at a library.
4: Hello. I'm Tom Q. Gabb, and I am one of the new volunteers. I am now retired, having worked for nearly 40 years for the Social Security Administration and various offices around New England, but mostly in the Pioneer Valley. 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
0: Hello, it's Martha with the Westfield News for Wednesday, July 22, 2026. In front page news,
5: Dad-Daughter Duo Set for Mower Races at Westfield Fair by Amy Porter from Westfield. The New England Lawn Mower Racing Association will compete at the Westfield Fair on Sunday, August 23 at 10:30 a.m. Among the competitors will be a father and daughter duo from Westfield, Gregory Freeman, competing in his third full season in the NELMRA, and newcomer Delilah Freeman, 10, in her very first season. The New England Lawnmower Racing Association consists of men, women, and juniors age 10 and older, racing actual ride-on lawnmowers at local fairs, car shows, festivals, and tractor shows. The mowers can race at speeds from 6 to 60 miles per hour, depending on track size and class size, race class. Placement in all races is tied to a points system that determines end-of-the-season ranks for the racers. NELMRA held its very first race of the season in Brooklyn, Connecticut on July 18. Called the Mow Into Summer Race, it is the only race held outside of the fair circuit. Racers meet, share their off-season work and progress, and get out on the track for the first race. Delilah Freeman, a rising sixth grader at Westfield Intermediate School, had her debut race in the junior JP class riding in her bubblegum pink number 85 Craftsman mower and took first place in her class of three female junior riders ages 10 to 17. Her team is called Team Dulu. "It was definitely nerve-wracking, the anticipation bit," Delilah said. "Once I got on the track, that was really fun. We got to do a couple of practice laps first. It was really fun." Her father, Westfield Gas and Electric Operations Superintendent Gregory Freeman, had a DNF, or did not finish, after a crash took him out of the fifth lap GP, restricted RPM class in the first race. Lawnmower racing is a hobby sport with some small-time sponsorships, but the racers are mostly doing all of their own modifications, repairs, and builds. Before each race and at the finish line, all mowers go through stringent testing to ensure they are within all rules and regulations for the sport and their class. Delilah's bubblegum gum pink mower is very customized, according to Gregory Freeman. "The whole thing gets stripped down to bare bones chassis, which we painted. It has its original engine and pulleys, but the rest is closer to a go-kart than a lawnmower." He said the racing mowers have no blades and no mower decks, but simulation decks that look like lawnmowers. "There's a whole rule book that we follow, the USLMRA rules. Between myself and some friends helping me, everything has just been done out of my garage," he said. Delilah also got to practice before the race with her father. "Almost every night for the week beforehand, we would go with my dad," she said. "We live by the fair and have a track in our yard," said her mother, Kelly Freeman, a nurse, who added that she is not tempted to race herself, but to just have a heart attack on the sidelines watching them race. Delilah's sister, Temperance Freeman, a rising seventh grader, said she'll also leave the racing to Delilah and stick with dance, according to her father. Temperance and Kelly are on the Team Dulu, and the family team with Gregory is Freeman Fields Racing. Asked what his goal for this year's racing season is, Gregory Freeman said, "Just to have fun and not get hurt. It's really just a fun hobby with people from all walks of life. Everyone is very friendly and family-oriented. This past weekend was a big potluck." The Westfield Fair runs from August 21 to 23 at the fairgrounds at 137 Russellville Road in Westfield. The NELMRA Lawnmower Racing will take place on Sunday, August 23rd from 10:30 a.m. to 2:30 p.m. with a 1.5-hour intermission. More information on the Westfield Fair and a complete schedule may be found at thewestfieldfair.com. Continuing on the front page, "Officials Try to Get Read on Use of License Plate Cameras" by Cliff Clark from Southwick. At the Select Board's Monday meeting, David Meth perhaps summed up the tension between public safety and individual privacy as the board discussed the police department's potential deployment of three automatic license plate readers in town. There's no doubt in my mind that this would be a good tool for the police. My concern is that I just don't want to live in a town where I feel I'm under constant surveillance, Meth said when the board asked for public comments, which came after Police Chief Rhett Banish and Sergeant Michael Westcott gave a presentation about the controversial cameras. And believe me, my car was stolen out of my driveway in Southwick. I know it would be a good tool for you, but I'll take my chances on that. I feel like I can live in a nice, peaceful area without being watched by Big Brother, Meth said. Banish and Westcott appeared before the board during its meeting to explain why they believed automated license plate readers, or ALPRs, would be important tools for locating stolen vehicles, finding missing people, and assisting with investigations. Their appearance and presentation marked the first step in drafting a policy regulating the use of the cameras in town. Over the last several months, there has been a growing movement to remove the readers from the public square. Those opposed to the state conducting mass surveillance have often taken matters into their own hands and destroyed the cameras. At least 90 communities across dozens of states, including the Connecticut towns of Windsor and Meriden, have canceled or rejected contracts with Flock Safety, the primary supplier of the cameras, according to dflock.org. However, recognizing the mounting issues with the Flock cameras and how the company shares its data, Banish explained why the department chose to purchase ALPRs from Motorola earlier this year by using nearly $30,000 from a Edward Byrne Memorial Justice Assistance Grant. We looked at several different suppliers. We obviously looked at Flock, which is the one most of you have probably seen online, Banish said. We also looked at Motorola, and after exploring each one of those groups, we decided to go with the Motorola cameras. Westcott explained why the department chose Motorola. Motorola gave us the most secure system. We own the data. We own the cameras. We can delete the data whenever we want. It's set to automatically delete in 60 days. We can reduce that. We can expand it. So that's why we went with them, Westcott said. He said, without referencing specifically to Flock Safety, other companies have problems. With Flock Safety, according to the American Civil Liberties Union, when a license plate is read by a Flock ALPR, it is stored in the company's cloud database and can be accessed by any law enforcement agency that has a contract with the company. That's the other thing with Motorola and Flock. With Flock, everybody has access. That's not how the Motorola system works, Westcott said. All the data comes directly to us. Motorola cannot access it. It's ours, he added. In fact, if an officer in the police department wants to search the license plates scanned in Southwick within the 60 days before they are automatically deleted, dual authentication is needed. So we know who logs in, we know when and what they run, Westcott said. For us to even search it, we have to have a case number, a reason, and it's got to be approved. So we can't just have anybody on the street that can log in and say, hey, I want to know where my girlfriend's been every week. They can't do it. It's highly restricted. It's protected information, he said. He said the policy that is being drafted will include language that calls for terminating an officer for violating it. We are trying to keep it very secure and regulated the best we can, he said about the information gathered by the ALPRs. Local municipalities can decide if records from Motorola cameras can be shared. When and if the policy is adopted, Westcott said the departments will share it with Westfield and departments in Connecticut as needed. He said the department can currently access the data collected by the 9 ALPRs it has around the town, but Southwick will only access the data from the south side of the town. The proposed policy can also include dictating the terms under which departments can use it. We also can write a policy saying, hey, if you use our data, here's the terms, and they have to agree to that before they can even look at our data, Westcott said. The department's grant allowed it to buy the ALPRs and use 5 years of analytics and data. Westcott said his goal, if a policy is adopted, is to apply for another grant for additional cameras if it's decided they are a good tool. However, if we find out, hey, this doesn't work, it's caused more headaches than it's worth, then we can drop the program, he said. As they finished the presentation, Banish said he thought the benefits outweigh the negatives. Residents questioned the daily cost of operating the cameras. Westcott said, which Select Board member Douglas Moglen confirmed, that the cameras are connected wirelessly to the network, so the department would use the town's data plan. It's a SIM card for the camera, Moglen said. Town resident Rachel Randall said that many of her fears about the cameras were assuaged. However, she was concerned about a surveillance system called SignalTrace, which is a controversial signal intelligence and surveillance system developed by defense contractor Leonardo that upgrades ALPRs to track people and their smart devices. It captures ambient, Bluetooth, Wi-Fi, and RFID signals from their phone, smartwatch, wireless headphones, and car systems to link passing vehicles with specific individuals. It raises a red flag, so I just want clarification. There is nothing in your contract that you're sharing data with the company, she asked. Westcott said he would check on it, but was certain the data generated in town could only be shared with other departments that agreed to the town's terms. Banish, responding to her concern, added that the type of surveillance sounded like a clear violation of the Fourth Amendment, which protects citizens from unreasonable government searches and seizures. Before the presentation by Banish and Westcott, Kimberly LaMarche made it clear to the Select Board that she was against installing the cameras. The presentation changed her view. I came in very antagonistic because I felt violated, but you guys have eased my conscience a little. I'm glad we've had this talk, she said. However, Joanne LeBlanc was not swayed. I'm not a fan of this at all, and I'm not buying the sales pitch. I'm 100% in agreement with Mr. Meth. This town is not the same town we moved to. I don't feel that it's big enough to get involved with this, she said. Moglen said that after the police department drafts the policy, it will come before the Select Board for approval. I will make this commitment to you as the chair. When that policy is ready to come in front of the board, we will carry it as an agenda item and we will take a vote up or down, Moglen said. Just before the discussion ended, Select Board member Joseph Deedy said he had one last thing to say. I'm not ready to give up the town's liberties for this, personally. And last on the front page, things getting a bit zesty at Moolish's Farm. Lemon poppy seed latest flavor to join ice cream lineup by Namu Sempath from Southwick. Creamy, buttery, lemony, zesty, and a little bit crunchy too. If that sounds like your cup of tea, or shall I say ice cream, then lemon poppy seed, the newest flavor of the sweet treat at Moolish's Farm in Southwick, might be for you. On a recent Monday, I spent time with Joe Deedy, 61, the farm's owner, learning how to make ice cream. It was a quicker process than I was expecting, only taking 20 minutes to go from about 7 separate ingredients to a summery ice cream. Deedy immediately put me to work in the kitchen. I glove up and zest, dice, and juice about 10 lemons. The air smells fresh. An additional bucket of lemons sits on the metal countertop and waits to go through the same process later in the day. His ice cream farm, open since 2012, offers more than 40 other flavors, classics like chocolate or peanut butter, New England favorites like black raspberry ice cream, and some wild flavors like the one called the grasshopper, which is creme de menthe or mint flavored, he said. They also have innovative foods on the menu, like Moo Nugs, a sweet treat made to look like chicken nuggets that were featured last year at the Big E, and Ronnie Pops, named after his son and the farm's take on popsicles. Making his ice cream flavors has been a lot of trial and error, he said. But I never used to write down these recipes, said Deedy, while pulling out plastic cups of lemons and vanilla extract to pour into the ice cream mix. I just know them by heart. The unpredictability of his flavors is somewhat expected, he said. That's just Crazy Joe, he said his customers call him. Deedy said the idea for lemon poppy seed came from one of his employees, a college student in North Carolina. One of her favorite muffins is the classic lemon poppy seed muffin. The recipe for the ice cream flavor came from flipping through cook's books. Dee Dee's ingenuity and his knowledge of what flavors go well together, he said. The crunch in the newest flavor comes from real poppy seeds. He pours in the seeds after the other ingredients, butterfat, lemon juice, zest and extract, and vanilla extract, have been churning for a few minutes. The aroma wafting from the machine is sweet and refreshing. Not more than 10 minutes later, the ice cream batch I had a hand in making was ready to be stored away in the freezer. Dee Dee brought out a pre-made batch for me to try. Although he worked at a mobile ice cream pushcart at 18 years old, Joe Dee Dee never expected he'd open his own ice cream shop one day, he said. My business plan is a wing and a prayer, he said with a laugh. I never thought about ice cream as a living. The farm caters events and is involved in community service both locally and nationally. New Englanders love ice cream, said Dee Dee. So much so, Moolicious stays open from April 1 until January 1, he said. The only time during that 10-month period the Southwick shop is closed is during the Big E. Dee Dee said the road to opening Moolicious wasn't rocky, despite shifting gears in his career, working for decades as a car detailer. As I tried a spoonful of the ice cream, Douglas Hook, photographer for the Republican, tried some too. It's delicious, Hook said. Moolicious, Dee Dee quipped. Some events in the area. In Westfield, Run Stanley. Registration is now open for the 14th annual Run Stanley 5K, taking place on Sunday, October 4. Participants and volunteers can sign up online at runsignup.com/race/MA/Westfield/Run Stanley. The event welcomes participants of all ages and abilities through a variety of race divisions, including the 5K trail run walk, K9 division, 1 mile stroll and roll, and the 1/4 mile munchkin run for elementary school students. Elementary schools are also encouraged to participate in the school spirit challenge. The elementary school with the most registered participants will take home the Run Stanley School Spirit Trophy. Informational Coffee Hour. Westfield Council on Aging Senior Benefits Coordinator Lynn Hills holds an informational coffee hour on the third Wednesday of the month from 8:30 to 9:30 a.m. at the Senior Center at 45 Noble Street. Hills provides Medicare updates, eligibility, and enrollment period information, and answer benefit-related questions. Written questions may be submitted in advance, with general inquiries answered during the coffee hour. No signups or advanced registration required. 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In sports, Starfires fall to Sea Unicorns in last game before All-Star break by Seth DeSalt, special to the Westfield News from Norwich, Connecticut. The Norwich Sea Unicorns used a 5-run first inning to run off with a 10-0 run rule victory over the Westfield Starfires in the final game before the 2026 FCBL All-Star Game for both teams on Sunday. The FCBL All-Star Game was scheduled for Tuesday at Holman Stadium in Nashua, New Hampshire. The Home Run Derby was slated to include Brown University freshman Maury Fried, aimed to defend Westfield's control of the title from 2025. In the All-Star Game, Westfield will be represented by 5 players, pitchers Cam Fisher, Josh Mayo, and Thomas Pirog, infielder Aiden Barclay, and outfielder Jamison Howland. Starfires 3, Nashua 0. Mayo and Freed gave Holman Stadium a sneak peek as to why they were selected to the All-Star Game and Home Run Derby, respectively, on Saturday. Mayo threw a 7-1 shutout innings, and Freed smashed a 2-run home run as part of a 3-0 Westfield Starfires win over the Nashua Silver Knights on Saturday. Continuing in sports, Team West earns gold at Bay State Games by Christopher Berry from Newton. The Team West girls basketball team was down but not out against Team Central in the 2026 Bay State Games gold medal game on Sunday at LaSalle University. Though Team West trailed by 2 points at halftime, the team responded with a 10-0 run in the third quarter to ensure it earned an eventual 53-49 win against Team Central. A member from Team West is Lily Coleman from Southwick. Dear Annie, by Annie Lane. The power of being a present parent. Dear Annie, I am a working mother of 2 young children, and lately the guilt is eating me alive. I love my job. I worked hard to get where I am. But every morning when I leave the house, my 4-year-old asks why I have to go again, and my heart sinks. My husband is supportive, and we have good child care. Still, I feel like I'm missing the little moments. The slow breakfast, the preschool pickup stories, the random hugs in the middle of the day. By the time I get home, I am often tired and still checking messages on my phone. Last week, my daughter drew a picture of our family. My husband was holding her hand. Her little brother was playing with blocks. Meanwhile, I was standing off to the side in my work clothes, holding a cell phone. I know she did not mean to hurt me, but I cried in the car after drop-off the next morning. The hard part of all of this for me is that I do not want to quit. I like my work, and I like using my brain, and I like helping support our family. But I do not want my children to only remember me as the mom who is always leaving or looking at her phone. How do I stop feeling guilty and start feeling present when I am home? Signed, Torn Between Work and Home. Dear Torn, you are not failing your children by working. You are showing them responsibility, purpose, and grit, and that matters. But the cell phone in the drawing is worth noticing, not as an indictment, but as a nudge. When you are home, be home. Put the phone away for dinner, bath, and bedtime. The office can survive an hour without you. Remember, it is not only the quantity of time that counts, it's the quality of it. Children remember eye contact, they remember laughter, they remember feeling chosen. They also notice when you have your full attention, even if only for a little while. Being fully present for 20 minutes is often more meaningful than spending hours together while distracted. Give yourself grace as you make these changes. Parenting is not about getting everything right every day. It's about showing up with love, consistency, and a willingness to keep trying. You do not need to quit your job. You need a clearer line between work time and home time. Children do not need a perfect mother. They need one who looks up from her phone. And our hints from Heloise. A hot idea for avoiding microwave messes. Dear Heloise, no more major cleanups for your microwave. Just cover the dishes with a paper plate or a paper towel. And you can place a cup of vinegar in the microwave and bring it to a boil. Let it sit for a few minutes, then wipe the inside of the microwave with cloth or paper towels. Big messes come off easy this way. I read your column every day in the Roanoke Times. From Thelma in Virginia. Dishwasher Dilemma. Dear Heloise, my dishwasher has a screen basket designed to catch food particles that don't go out through the drain. Please be aware that if this bucket isn't emptied regularly, it'll start to smell. To prevent any issues, ensure that the screen basket is emptied on a regular basis. From Nancy via email. Nancy, another thing that can make a dishwasher smell bad is mold. You can try various mold cleaners for the dishwasher or load the soap dispenser with baking soda and run it on a full cycle. You should be using a mold cleaner about every other month to keep the black mold out of the working parts of your dishwasher and off your dishes. From Heloise. Fraud Tactics. Dear Heloise, I work at a bank, and lately we've been made aware of new fraud tactics that are being used on people. Please make your readers aware of a new important scam tactic and some tips on how to avoid them. There's a scam where someone out of the blue calls and claims to be from a bank or credit card company, or claims to be part of their security or fraud department. You get a text or email telling you to click on verification codes, usually from a company that you've never heard of. Never give out sensitive information such as Medicare numbers, Social Security information, bank account information, PIN numbers, or passwords. If threatening language of any kind is used, such as locking you out of your account or threats of legal action if you don't respond immediately, don't panic. It's usually an intimidation tactic. Use the mobile app for bank issues or call the number that is printed on your credit or debit card. You might also have to look on the official website or, in some cases, call your bank and ask for help to get to the right department. Never click on links or cell phone numbers that are provided by a person who calls out of the blue. Stay safe and remember that help is available. You needn't be pressured to respond to anyone before seeking help. We love your column here in the Great Northwest. From Stacy in Tacoma, Washington. And let air inside. Dear Heloise, I also had a smelly dishwasher. It was because it closed very tightly and didn't get any air, so bacteria just multiplied. Now I leave my kitchen towel to hang over the closed door. It not only allows air into the dishwasher, but it's also a great place to hold my kitchen towel. The same goes for kitchen garbage cans with tight lids. No air can cause an odor. The garbage can needs air to keep smells at bay, so try leaving the lid open when you can. From Karen via email. And that is the Westfield News for Wednesday, July 22, 2026. This has been Martha. 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
2: Hi, I'm Linda. I'll be reading a magazine article from Saturday Evening Post, January, February 2026 issue. Your Health, Smart Ideas from Leading Experts in Medicine, The 333 Rule for Anxiety. Everyone feels anxious from time to time. It's a normal part of life. Anytime you feel anxiety creeping in, the 333 Rule is a simple and effective grounding technique that can help you regain a sense of calm and control. The technique is designed to redirect focus away from anxious thoughts and back to the present moment through your sight, sound, and movement. By intentionally engaging your senses, you reconnect with your immediate surroundings, what you see and hear, how you move, and interrupt the cycle of anxious thoughts and find calm. To use the rule, follows these three steps. Look around. Identify three different objects you see around you, perhaps a clock, a painting, or a plant by the window. Listen closely. Identify three distinct sounds you hear, a bird chirping, distant traffic, leaves rustling in the wind. Move your body. Move three parts of your body. Roll shoulders. Wiggle your toes. Nod your head. The beauty of the 333 rule lies in its versatility. You can use it anywhere, anytime, and it just takes 2 to 5 minutes to complete.
6: 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Work. You can listen to and read all of the self-development in the world, but if you don't put what you're learning into action, things won't change. There's a Swedish proverb that goes, God gives every bird a worm, but he does not throw it into the nest. You have the potential to succeed, but you're going to have to work the principles that you know. 2. Change. In order for your life to change, you must change. To the degree that you change your thoughts will be to the degree that your life changes. Don't expect anything to change if you're not changing. Don't expect your business to get any better if you're not changing. Don't expect your health to get any better if you're not changing. If you want massive change, you must make massive change. 3. Stumble. It's okay to stumble. When you reach for great things, you will stumble. Just be sure to learn from the stumble. A stumble could be the best thing that ever happened to you. A stumble may prevent total chaos in your life if you learn from it. Learn to value stumbles and to learn from the stumbles. 4. Become. Success does not come from what you attain, but from who you become. Success is not a big car or big house. Success is you being big on the inside. When you're big on the inside, you can attract a big car, but the car does not make you. You make the car. Jim Rohn said, we can have more than we've got because we can become more than we are.
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8: Hello and welcome again to Valley Eye Radio. This is Steve Richards, and this hour we'll be reading from the pages of the Daily Hampshire Gazette for Wednesday, July 22nd. And we'll begin with a look at the Hampshire County weather forecast. Today, humid with an afternoon thundershower possible and a high of 84. Tonight, partly cloudy and cooler with a low of 56. Tomorrow, Thursday, mostly sunny, nice, and less humid, a high of 79 and a low of 52. And Friday, mostly sunny with a high of 85. The lead story in today's Gazette across the top of the front page is from East Hampton. City demands accountability from ICE. Council passes resolution, urges state probe into potential federal violations. By staff writer Sam Furland. Dateline East Hampton. The City Council is demanding accountability from U.S. Immigration and Customs Enforcement, passing a resolution calling for state and local law enforcement to investigate agents who have potentially broken state law in the midst of a surge in ICE activity. A dozen residents backed the resolution passed last Wednesday in support of holding federal immigration agents accountable for violations of Massachusetts criminal law, which was brought forward by Councilors Coney Denham, Amanda Newton, and Kim Jamrog McQuaid. Similar resolutions have been passed by Northampton and Amherst. Quote, "The only thing that is going to change this murderous madness is to hold ICE accountable," resident Sarah Weinberger said, speaking in favor of the resolution. "That's why I support the East Hampton City Council's resolution." Three people have died this month from ICE encounters, making a total of 10 reported deaths from such incidents during President Donald Trump's second term, according to the Associated Press. Weinberger mentioned Colombian international Johann Sebastian Duran Guerrero, 25, who was killed by an ICE agent in Biddeford, Maine, last Monday, and Mexican international Lorenzo Salgado Araujo, who was fatally shot attempting to evade an arrest in Houston on July 7th. Quote, "On Monday it was Biddeford, but it could have been East Hampton," Weinberger said last week. The resolution opens by stating that the Trump administration, quote, "has weaponized the federal government unconstitutionally to violate people's basic civil liberties in service of a white nationalist political agenda targeting immigrants, communities of color, and queer people. At least 14 detainees have been killed in ICE custody, according to the resolution, in this year alone. East Hampton has seen its own enforcement activity," the resolution states, claiming that there are eyewitnesses who have reported detainments in the city. The resolution also calls out the U.S. Department of Justice, saying it is refusing to investigate federal agent crimes while coordinating with the Trump administration to adopt, quote, "a policy of non-cooperation with local law enforcement when agents kill or harm residents." Quote, "Does a resolution matter in terms of what we can do to prosecute murderers? Maybe not, but it does show that we are standing up against what is inherently wrong," resident Kay Collins said at the meeting. Jamrog McQuaid spoke in favor of the resolution he co-authored, saying he is a second-generation American whose mother was born in Korea. Denham, along with counselors Tamara Smith, Nathan Markey, and James J.P. Kwasinski, also backed the resolution, several of whom read statements of support from residents not in attendance. Quote, "We can't wave our magic wand and bring these people back to their families," Jamrod McQuaid said. "We can't wave a magic wand and take away the trauma that has been done to children, to communities, and to families. But what we can do is we can encourage our government to hold people accountable." The resolution asks the Massachusetts Attorney General and Northwestern District Attorney's Office to begin investigations where evidence shows that a crime has been committed by a federal agent. It also calls on the governor's office to immediately cease all cooperation agreements with ICE, including ending the 287G agreement with the Massachusetts Department of Corrections and any informal agreements that may be in place. Smithfield's current ICE actions are, quote, part of a larger picture, saying that the violence that has happened at the hands of ICE is really reminiscent of a lot of the racial tension that was occurring during the 2020 era. Anytime you have someone who is with a weapon and with anonymity, there is a possibility for that interaction to become unnecessarily violent, Smith said. It's really terrifying to watch some of our community members be scared to come out of their homes. Resident Kathy Wasinski opposed the resolution, arguing it only represents a, quote, small minority of residents. She pointed to, quote, people being murdered by illegal aliens, citing a state trooper killed in the South a few weeks ago. Quote, there are too many individuals that are harmed by illegal aliens in our country, and ICE is doing the job that we've asked them to do, Wasinski said. Resident Mike Caravo called any loss of life tragic, but noted that, quote, nobody has mentioned a Pennsylvania state trooper recently killed by an illegal alien. He said the city council passed no resolution then, quote, calling for the governor or the DMV to stop issuing driver's licenses to people that are not here legally. Amherst resident John Bonifaz, a constitutional attorney and president of nonprofit Free Speech for People, also joined the meeting online to praise the council's ordinance. Quote, Donald Trump has used ICE, is using ICE, as a paramilitary force to terrorize our communities across this country, and it must be stopped. And the state criminal laws are a form of accountability for ensuring that these federal agents are not able to engage in committing these crimes, he said. Also on the front page in today's Gazette from Mount Holyoke, College to Close Language Center by staff writers Emily Klein and Gabrielle Orta Roman. Dateline South Hadley. A study spot, a movie theater, a cozy lounge area, a tutoring center, a classroom. One room at Mount Holyoke College's Cerruti Language Center encompassed it all. The Language and Cultural Commons is the only languages center in the five-college consortium. It helps students fulfilling their language requirement find tutors, introduces less commonly studied languages to their repertoire, and offers important late-night study space. Students and faculty say it is one of the few permanent physical spaces on campus connecting students across different linguistic backgrounds. But this cultural hub will no longer exist after August 15th, when the college permanently closes the center following the layoff of its director, Gene Janecki, in early July. The college says the closure is part of a broader effort to address a structural budget gap, though it has not disclosed the size of its projected shortfall or named other departments affected by cuts. It is the second hit to language departments at Mount Holyoke in recent years after the German Studies and Russian and Eurasian Studies programs began their closure in 2023. Quote, a school that says that it wants to promote diversity, inclusion, global citizens, and curiosity for the outside world, it feels hypocritical to axe a space that did just that, former LCC student staff member Elizabeth Murray said. In response to the closure announcement, LCC staff member Emma Backbier started a change.org petition to save the LCC, which currently has 823 signatures. She also created a Save the LCC Instagram that shares student experiences and offers an email template to send to the administration. Mount Holyoke spokesperson Lindsay Atkins said the college is proactively addressing the budget gap by cutting expenses and through long-term fiscal planning. While health insurance, utilities, and rising operating costs have taken a bigger slice of the budget, Atkins said in a statement that, quote, the college remains financially strong. Additionally, she said, quote, the closure of the LCC is an operational budget decision and does not represent a reduction in the college's language programming. Language instruction, tutoring, study abroad, advising, and language learning resources will continue. The LCC is a branch of the Library

0: This broadcast service is provided by Valley iRadio. The material being read is the copyright property of the publications being read. Access to this program is solely for persons who cannot read the original printed version due to a visual impairment or other disability. By continuing to listen, you confirm that you have such a condition.
1: Mentees at the LCC, but ended up repeatedly returning to study for the cozy environment. Its proximity to the dining commons also attracted people. Quote, "I used to have closing shifts at night, and we were open all the way until 11 p.m. every single day except for Saturdays," Backbier said. "At 11 p.m., I'd have to kick people out because they still wanted to hang out in our study rooms, and they still wanted to be talking with their friends." In a statement to the Gazette and the larger Mount Holyoke community, college administration said the LCC closure will not impact language education. The resources will remain available through the Williston Library, and student staff will receive new job roles in the Library Information and Technology Services Department when they return to campus in fall. Global programming will continue through the Diversity, Equity, and Inclusion Office. Quote, "The LCC was originally created to support language learning technology and resources, and its role has shifted dramatically over the years," Atkins wrote. "The way students access many language learning resources, software, and tools has changed significantly, and many of the supports for student language acquisition already have other homes within the college. Yet students and staff say the physical space was key for the success of many students. While large language majors like French have language halls to practice fluency, small departments often relied on the LCC for students to practice their language. Daniel Brooks, a former Russian professor, used the LCC to provide testing accommodations for students with disabilities. Quote, "LCC became a really valuable place where those kinds of spontaneous interactions could happen," Brooks said. "I really think that's what helps students achieve the level of comfort and community that's really needed for fluency. Having all the language resources concentrated in one place increased access to language learning," Backbier said. Murray added, "The student staff themselves also served as key resources with knowledge in not only spoken dialect, but computer languages." Quote, "I'm concerned that if they can make an administrative decision to axe any department they want, I worry that no one is safe," Murray said. The closure of the LCC is not the first cut to languages Backbier and Murray have witnessed. In 2023, when Mount Holyoke announced the sunsetting of the German Studies and Russian Studies departments due to low enrollment and limited faculty, Camilla Lusupova, a former teaching assistant at the Russian department, said the closure of the department felt like a Russian phrase meaning when they take revenge. Quote, "Russian and German departments got cut off, and it was definitely not for any other reason than money," Lusupova said, "and the fact that we're not bringing enough money to the school. To me, it just communicates that the liberal arts education on which Mount Holyoke was founded, in which so many of these path-breaking, important community-building schools operate, the humanities are very much the first thing on the chopping block," she said. "And that, sadly, makes Mount Holyoke not unique in that regard." In a statement, Mount Holyoke pushed back on that characterization, saying the reasons for closing the LCC and phasing out the Russian and German departments were different. And finally on the front page, a smoother road ahead. Hatfield joins 47 other communities in receiving new state gravel surface funding. By staff writer Scott Merzbach. Dateline Hatfield. Washouts, mud, and a surface that washboards, with parts so rough that drivers will choose to travel on the grass at the edge rather than on the dirt, often affect the gravel section of Straits Road. The main cause of these problems is evident to Highway Superintendent Dwayne Meehan, who points to the sub-base made

0: of silt and sand, materials that are not stable, and which can cause even truckloads of gravel used to maintain the road to be swallowed up each year. Sometime in 2027, those long-standing issues will be fixed as stone is added to the existing base, a dense-grade top is placed on the road, and 6 leaching basins are installed, all part of a $670,440 grant awarded to Hatfield from the Massachusetts Department of Transportation's inaugural Unpaved Roads Program. In total, the program is awarding $11.26 million through 48 grants that will cover the costs of design, construction, and equipment for gravel and dirt roads across the state. Quote, "This grant opportunity will allow us to fix the road, and it should last for a very long time to come," said Select Board Chair Luke Longstreet, who joined town and state officials at an announcement ceremony Tuesday afternoon. The ceremony was held under a tent a few yards away from the road and next to rows of the vines at Black Birch Vineyard, one of the prominent agricultural enterprises along the stretch of Straits Road. Quote, "This should reduce material costs and improve safety," Longstreet said, adding that the project will also support the town's economic and agricultural needs and enhance emergency response, as the road is used as one route for fire trucks to get from Hatfield Center to the northern part of town. DPW Director Marlo Warner, who sought the grant, said the full costs of the work to be done by a private contractor will be covered, with the final product being a road raised up a bit and with a crown to shed water to either side. The Unpaved Roads Program has been championed by Senator Joe Comerford, Democrat from Northampton, and former State Representative Natalie Blay, Democrat from Deerfield, and also supported by State Representative Lindsay Sabadosa, Democrat from Northampton, who represents Hatfield and has served on the legislature's Joint Committee on Transportation. Quote, "Hatfield is a beautiful place, and it is really getting a substantial award as part of the Unpaved Roads Program," Comerford said. For Comerford, the new program represents her pursuit of regional equity and combating disadvantages in western Massachusetts, and she appreciates that officials in the Healey Driscoll administration listened to the needs. Quote, "This is a way for us to recognize the different characteristics of our rural or small towns," Comerford said. Regional equity, Comerford said, has also included changing the Chapter 90 roads formula to one based on miles of road in a community. The governor has also made it easier to apply for these types of grants. Quote, "We just want to compete on a level playing field," Comerford said. Several other communities in Hampshire and Franklin counties are also receiving grants from the program, with $555,610 for a construction project in Goshen, $821,150 to Orange, $170,640 to Burnetston, and $113,970 to Charlemont for similar construction work on gravel roads. Grants for equipment were awarded to several other communities, including $250,000 to both Leverett and Shutesbury, $239,190 to Deerfield, $226,000 to Worthington, $225,000 to Whately, $250,000 to both Coleraine and Conway, $246,000 to Gill, $210,305 to Northfield, $171,128 to Buckland, $170,093 to Heath, and $163,000 to Shelburne. Quote, "These are big dollars," Comerford said. Other state officials on hand described the program as a milestone. Quote, "This is an historic moment for us," said Undersecretary of Transportation Jonathan Gulliver, explaining that it was first envisioned a few years ago when Comerford and Blay called to advocate directly to him. While rural communities in the area benefit, there are 2,500 miles of gravel roads across the state, with some in the North Shore of Boston and others on Cape Cod and the islands, which didn't have this dedicated funding source. Gulliver said the grants are designed to help preserve the character of roads. Quote, until the launch of the new unpaved roads grant program, municipalities had no dedicated resource to maintain this critical infrastructure, Gulliver said. This program recognizes that one size does not fit all and provides targeted support for communities working to preserve and improve their unpaved road networks. The event was held with showers and occasional downpours, prompting Interim Secretary of Transportation Philip Eng to remark that the weather shows the importance of drainage. Improving gravel roads, he said, will help connect people to jobs, get them to appointments, and spur economic activity. Quote, when they are properly graded and drained, they are more reliable. They can handle weather for all four seasons, Eng said. By supporting the maintenance, repair, and improvement in dirt and gravel roads, MassDOT is helping municipalities strengthen local infrastructure and improve reliability with targeted investments that serve residents and businesses across Massachusetts. Eng said Hatfield will also soon be seeing improvements to other infrastructure, with the bridges that cross over Interstate 91 slated for replacement. The rain was also referenced by Sabadosa. Quote, Mother Nature is showing us why drainage is important today, she said. Sabadosa said that in her role on the Transportation Committee, a discussion can be about shuttles on Boston Harbor, as well as the dirt roads that touch every community in her district, even Northampton. Quote, this program is one we need to continue to expand, Sabadosa said. Longstreth said Hatfield has already improved underground infrastructure in the area, putting in new water lines, and the road improvement marks a important next step. Turning now to the cities and towns page from Northampton. Chef in running for State Bravery Award. Representative Sabadosa nominates homestead owner for using Heimlich to save man's life. By staff writer Anthony Camilleri. Dateline, Northampton. After coming to a choking man's rescue and saving his life with the Heimlich maneuver earlier this summer, Homestead restaurant owner Jeremy Werther has been nominated for a state award recognizing his act of heroism. The Madeline Amy Sweeney Award for Civilian Bravery is awarded at the State House each year on September 11th to honor Massachusetts residents who have demonstrated, quote, exceptional courage without regard for personal safety to save the lives of others in imminent danger. It was created in 2002 in honor of Madeline Amy Sweeney, a Massachusetts flight attendant whose actions aboard hijacked American Airlines Flight 11 on 9/11 provided critical information to authorities. While State Representative Lindsay Sabadosa, Democrat from Northampton, had never nominated anyone for the award before, she considered the restaurateur after she read news coverage outlining his rescue of a man choking in the outdoor dining area on Strong Avenue on June 4th. Quote, I just thought it was so compelling to have this story of a restaurant owner being there during an evening dinner service and being able to step up like this and truly save someone's life in the process, Sabadosa said. It's just a really good reminder that any of us at any point could be called on to act in an extraordinary way to help someone in our community. I appreciate that when that happened, he didn't stress out, he didn't get flustered, he just stepped up and did what needed to be done. I think that makes him a role model for all of us. In a phone interview Tuesday, Werther said he was honored to be nominated for the award, but stressed he was most grateful for the fact the choking man survived. Quote, honestly, it was a surprise, he said. In my mind, there's a guy that's alive that might not have been, but again, I was just a guy in the right place at the right time. It's an honor to be recognized. Past recipients of the Madeline Amy Sweeney Award for Civilian Bravery from Western Mass include Gillian Smith of Wales, who ran into a burning building twice to save the lives of her neighbors in 2023, and Paul Galati of East Hampton, who rescued his neighbor from a burning building in 2022. Sebadosa also noted that she admired Werther's humility after the act, noting that he rejected praise for heroism and did not seek media attention. On that night in early June, Werther had just stepped out of the kitchen of his Strong Street eatery to check in with front-of-the-house staff when he noticed a crisis unfolding near the outdoor seating of local burger. Looking to his left, he saw a woman attempting to perform abdominal compressions on a choking man. Werther rushed over, stepping in to take over the Heimlich maneuver just as the woman ran out of breath, he said in a previous interview. Quote, "Instincts took over. I just ran over," Werther said at the time. "I stepped right in, gave two thrusts, and whatever was in his throat came right out. It was just a natural reaction, right place, right time. You've got to help people around you." When Northampton Fire Rescue arrived, the man was alert, breathing without difficulty, and ultimately declined further treatment. Werther, who has spent most of his career working in commercial kitchens, said the incident was not the first time he has had to perform the life-saving maneuver. Quote, "Unfortunately, working in restaurants, you see a lot and end up around a lot of these situations," he said. "I don't want to see anyone get hurt. That's really what it comes down to. If I can help, I'm going to." From Amherst, three sites eyed for temporary DPW home, by staff writer Scott Merzbach, Dateline Amherst. A designer is exploring three options for a temporary Department of Public Works headquarters, relocating to the Wildwood School site on Strong Street, moving to the Ruxton site on Pulpit Hill Road, or remaining in the current 586 South Pleasant Street building while a new $35 million facility is constructed there. But even though Weston and Sampson of Rocky Hill, Connecticut is beginning to work with the DPW Building Committee on a replacement building, Town Manager Paul Bockelman informed the Town Council on Monday that he will not be able to reach the Council-recommended target date of October 1st to have all workers out of the current DPW building, a refurbished 1915 trolley barn that has been used by the department since the 1940s. Bockelman said that even though he agrees with all the sentiments in the Council's order, which asked for a report back by June 29th, the early fall deadline for full relocation may have to be changed to the end of 2026. Quote, "We know we have to relocate our employees out of that current building because that building is going to be demolished, and there's no reason to wait if we get a suitable site," Bockelman said. The order, adopted earlier this year, came after counselors got feedback from workers that District 2 Counselor Amber Cano Martin noted, quote, "documented structural deficiencies, hazardous conditions, and code violations in the aging building, such as a dilapidated and leaky roof." Cano Martin initially proposed having half the staff out of the current building by August 1st, with the remainder out by October 1st. Even with that, the idea is not to relocate twice, though, and to not conflict with the operations of the department. Moving employees can be a big task, Bockelman said. Based on a recent experience of moving a handful of recreation department employees from the middle school to Wildwood School, the DPW move would be a complex undertaking as one of the largest departments in town, Bockelman said. In a July 10th memo, he wrote, quote, "Relocating employees solely to vacate the existing building would impose significant costs and operational burdens without providing a functional long-term solution." Bockelman also noted that there are insufficient temporary facilities capable of accommodating the full operational needs of the DPW. Quote, Any temporary relocation must therefore be carefully planned to ensure that essential municipal services are maintained while avoiding unnecessary expenditures of public funds. Integrating relocation planning into the design process allows the town to develop a single coordinated strategy that best serves employees, the organization, and taxpayers, he said. Weston and Sampson, as the designer of the new facility, will do an assessment of temporary and permanent needs. While there has also been consideration to multiple locations and sites, a challenge will be keeping all vehicles under cover and ensuring the mechanics bay can continue to function, with the need for sufficient clearance to get vehicles repaired. The Wildwood and Ruxton options seem necessary as temporary landing spots, even though Weston and Sampson has informed the DPW Building Committee that there may be enough space to build new and keep the trolley barn up at the current site. Bachelman said he and the DPW heads, though, aren't sure there is enough parking and enough room to conduct business, though he said it will be intriguing to see what could be done by the experts. District 1 Councilor Kathy Schoen, who chaired the Elementary School Building Committee, said the town opted to build the new elementary school, Amethyst Brook, at the Fort River School site on Southeast Street because there was more room there than at the Wildwood School site. Bachelman also cautioned the town council that the $35 million price tag for a new DPW headquarters may limit the town and what it gets. Quote, "We're going to have to adjust our appetite with what we can achieve for this," Bachelman said. "We just don't have the option of expanding the finances for that project if we're going to stay within our budget." This has meant exploring whether new sites would be used for some operations, such as having water personnel work from the new Centennial Water Treatment Plant in Pelham, much like the wastewater treatment personnel works from the wastewater treatment plant in Hadley, at the western edge of the University of Massachusetts campus. Also from the town of Amherst, seniors find new connections. New off-site events aim to ease isolation among older residents. By staff writer Scott Merzbach. Dateline Amherst. Monthly gatherings of senior citizens, organized in part by the Council on Aging and Friends of the Amherst Senior Center, are taking place at locations around town. On Wednesday from 10 to 11 a.m., the next meet and greet will be held on the patio at Atkins Farms Country Market on West Street, while on July 30th from 4 to 6 p.m., the Inn on Boltwood Tavern will be the site for the next Senior Sips. Quote, "The purpose of both of these things is to foster a sense of community among seniors," said Dennis Vandal, president of the Friends of the Amherst Senior Center. The idea of having events for senior citizens off-site from the Bangs Community Center, where the Senior Center has been located since the 1970s, came about over the past couple of years as a way to reinvigorate the aging population, some of whom have challenges getting to and from the Bangs. While the building is located in the heart of downtown and next to Clark House and Ann Whalen Apartments, parking can be a challenge, both in finding a spot and in having to pay for it. But Vandal said the idea for the meet and greet and senior sips came mostly from the continued fallout from the pandemic. Quote, "COVID did a lot of damage, and we're trying to break that logjam," Vandal said. The Bangs is also undergoing renovation, and there have been some changes to the space configuration, though senior programming has continued without interruption. The meet-and-greet events, which began in 2025, coincide with a day when Atkins offers a 10% discount for those 65 and over. Usually about 20 or so people come to that event, held when the weather is nice. Coffee, tea, and apple cider donuts are provided for free to those who drop by. Even more people have attended the Senior SIPs, which started this year and has brought folks to Protocol and Amherst Oyster Bar, downtown restaurants, Three Amigos in the Mill District, and the Commonwealth Restaurant at UMass. Vandal said these events, with support from the Amherst Business Improvement District and Amherst Neighbors, have meant an opportunity for people to try out places they might not otherwise go. Organizers provide some snacks, and people can purchase their own alcoholic beverages before mingling with others. Now some national news. Democrats eye primary calendar. Party may vote this week on order of state votes for president in 2028. By the Associated Press, Dateline Columbia, South Carolina. Democrats could vote as early as this week on the order of their primary calendar for the 2028 presidential election, although the decision would not be final until the full Democratic National Committee agrees. The panel that sets the party's voting order could make that determination as early as Friday when it meets in Washington. Two people with knowledge of the party's process, but not authorized to discuss it publicly, told the Associated Press on Monday. The Rules and Bylaws Committee has been holding monthly meetings as it considers the order in which states will vote during the 2028 primaries. The panel has heard presentations from a dozen states hoping to kick off the party's primaries and caucuses, including Iowa, Michigan, New Hampshire, Nevada, and South Carolina. The calendar isn't considered set until it's approved by the full DNC, which is scheduled to meet in August. The DNC did not immediately respond to a request for comment. Democrats upended their process for setting their calendar after Iowa's 2020 Democratic caucus debacle, which led to days of uncertainty over who had won. The party since then has favored more diverse states. In the 2024 cycle, President Joe Biden led a DNC effort to have South Carolina, which for years has held the party's first Southern contest, to go first overall in the party's primaries. He cited the state's more racially diverse population compared to the traditional first-in-the-nation states of Iowa and New Hampshire, which are overwhelmingly white. 4 years earlier, Representative Jim Clyburn, South Carolina's lone congressional Democrat, and for a time the top black Democratic lawmaker on Capitol Hill, helped Biden revive his flagging primary campaign and win a resounding victory in the state. He then went on to secure the party's presidential nomination. South Carolina's Democratic leaders have pushed for the state to lead off again, lobbying for support and getting buy-in from Democratic Party chairs in five southern states. In May, they pressed for South Carolina to reprise its role as the party's first-in-the-nation contest holder, arguing that the state best represents the initial playing field for presidential candidates to build the coalitions needed to win. And now the obituaries in the Daily Hampshire Gazette for Wednesday, July 22nd. Two obituaries today. From Northampton, John Joseph Obobala, 83, passed away on Monday, July 20th. He was born in Holyoke on February 24th, 1943. John grew up in Holyoke and graduated from Northampton High School before completing postgraduate studies at Smith Vocational High School in 1964. After high school, he was drafted into the U.S. Army, where he served as a fleet mechanic. Following his military service, he returned home and worked for 10 years as a truck mechanic at the former Dry Corns Bread Company in Holyoke. John was asked to teach students at the automotive department at Smith Vocational for what was expected to be a short time. That temporary assignment became a 30-year teaching career. In 1994, he helped start a program where the school's students repaired local police vehicles. He is survived by his wife of 57 years, Karen O'Connor Bobala of Northampton, his sons Andrew of Northampton, Kevin of Choctaw, Oklahoma, and Edu of Miller's Falls, his daughter Carrie Bobala LaBarge of Northampton, 9 grandchildren, and 4 great-grandchildren. Calling hours for John will be Sunday, July 26th, from 2 to 6 p.m. at the Drosdell Funeral Home in Northampton. A funeral service will be held Monday, July 27th, at 10 a.m. at the funeral home, followed by a liturgy of Christian burial celebrated at Annunciation Chapel in Florence at noon. Burial with military honors will be private for the family at the Massachusetts Veterans Memorial Cemetery. And from Northampton, Charles Adams, age 84, passed on Friday, July 17th. A full obituary will be published in an upcoming edition of the Gazette. And now, A Look Back by Jim Bridgman. 50 years ago, Richard J. Miner, a patient at the Veterans Administration Hospital in Leeds, has won first prize in a national bicentennial art contest for his oil painting, Lest We Forget. The painting was judged to be the best of more than 100 others in the contest, sponsored by the Veterans Administration. Also 50 years ago, the opening of an ice cream parlor in the McCallum's building, originally slated for this month, has been delayed by ongoing renovations to the vacant Main Street building, owner Floyd Anders Jr. said yesterday. Dust from sanding the floors in particular has made it impossible to open at this time. That was 50 years ago. 25 years ago, teachers at the JFK Middle School have asked the school committee to name a courtyard there after Richard Carnes, who retired as principal last month and devoted countless hours to planting, mowing, and weeding the space. Carnes, who worked in the schools for 41 years and had been principal since 1987, began tending the courtyard in the 1960s when he was a science teacher. Also 25 years ago, sporting buttons that said Save Our Homes, about 24 Meadowbrook residents and their supporters crowded council chambers on Thursday to press the city to keep their housing affordable in the face of a pending buyout. Meadowbrook residents took turns at the microphone, taking about 20 minutes to announce their concern that the planned purchase next month of the 252-unit complex could mean a loss of subsidized housing in Northampton. That was 25 years ago. 10 years ago, the popular downtown shop Deals and Steals will move into the space vacated by One Bar, the store owner confirmed Wednesday. Currently straddling two downtown locations, one at 7 Pearl Street with food items and another apparel store at 76 Pleasant Street, Deals and Steals owner Stephen Weber said he has been looking for 2 years for an affordable downtown space to house all of his wares in one spot. Also 10 years ago, the Smith Vocational and Agricultural High School Board of Trustees hired longtime technical educator Kevin C. Farr on Tuesday as interim superintendent for the 2016-17 school year. A vocational school veteran, Farr worked as superintendent of Upper Cape Cod Regional Technical School in Bourne until he retired in 2012 after 33 years. That was 10 years ago, and that's today's look back. And now some area briefs. From Northampton, a new pastor has been appointed to lead Christ United Methodist Church in Northampton. Bishop Thomas J. Bickerton appointed Rob Powell as pastor of the 271 Rocky Hill Road Church in June. Prior to this appointment, Powell served as the Director of Family Ministries and Connections at Trinity United Methodist Church in Springfield. While at Trinity, Powell worked closely with children and youth ministries, developed a silent retreat ministry for adults, and supported worship by providing weekly children's messages and occasional preaching. Raised in Columbus, Georgia, Paul began a career in nonprofits and higher education in North Carolina following his graduation from Berry College in 2008. after his husband, Chris White, was hired as a professor of music theory at the University of Massachusetts Amherst, Powell and White moved to Sunderland, where they lived for 11 years. In 2017, they welcomed Jansey, their first child, into their home and hearts. Paul completed his Master of Divinity at Boston University's School of Theology in 2024, where he was awarded honorable mention in preaching. In 2026, he will complete Spiritual Direction Certification from the Gateways to God program at Rolling Ridge. Paul will preach his first service at Christ United on Sunday, August 2nd at 10 a.m. A reception will follow. From Hadley, issues surrounding elder law will be the focus of a presentation at the Hadley Senior Center on Wednesday, July 29th, as part of the Elder Law Education Program put on by the Massachusetts Bar Association. The free in-person session starts at 1 p.m. at the Middle Street site with Stephen Sobey of Schatz, Schwartz & Fenton, P.C. of Springfield being the main presenter. The event coincides with the publication of the revised and expanded 2026 Elder Law Education Guide, the 17th edition of this resource guide. Hard copies of the guide will be available to attendees while supplies last. Among the topics that will be covered are veteran affairs financial benefits, how to protect one's home and assets, power of attorney and healthcare proxies, reverse mortgages, homestead and life estates, Medicare and Medicaid changes, and alternatives to nursing home care. The Elder Law Education Program, happening at locations across the state and in virtual formats, matches attorneys from the MBA and the Massachusetts chapter of the National Academy of Elder Law Attorneys with more than 70 councils on aging or senior centers. Volunteer attorneys have participated in the Elder Law Education Program since 1987. From Northampton, Stavros Center for Independent Living will host its annual Rock, Roll, and Stroll celebration on Saturday, July 25th from 2 to 6 p.m. at Look Park. The free community event will bring disabled people, families, advocates, service providers, and neighbors together for an afternoon of live music, food, local vendors, community resources, and disability pride. Scheduled speakers include State Representative Lindsay Sabadosa and Lynch, representing the Massachusetts Attorney General's Office, and other community leaders and advocates. Attendees will also have an opportunity to learn about Stavros programs and resources that support disabled people in living independently, directing their own lives, and participating fully in their communities. Rock, Roll, and Stroll is being held in recognition of the 36th anniversary of the Americans with Disabilities Act, a landmark civil rights law signed on July 26, 1990. The event will honor the generations of disabled advocates who fought for the ADA while recognizing the barriers that remain in housing, transportation, employment, health care, public spaces, and full participation in community. Event admission is free. Vehicles displaying a disability placard may enter and park at Look Park at no cost. And from South Hadley, a study group consisting of South Hadley residents, former and current personnel, and leaders from Fire and Water Districts 1 and 2 has been meeting over the past 2 months about a potential merger. The group has reviewed previous merger study reports, conducted a strengths, weaknesses, opportunities, and threats analysis based on current operations, and is developing a business plan of what a merger might look like. In addition, the group is seeking best practices developed by other Massachusetts municipalities that have conducted mergers. The South Hadley Fire and Water Study Group was organized in response to current town budgetary challenges in a town-wide 2024 non-binding referendum that favored exploring a merger. Meetings are open to the public. Upcoming meetings will be held August 5th at 6 p.m. at the South Hadley Senior Center, and August 26th at 6 p.m. at the South Hadley Public Library. And finally, we turn to the Outdoors page and the weekly Speaking of Nature column by Bill Danielson. Hiding in Plain Sight: How an Ilia underwing moth uses bright colors to escape predators. And now for something completely different. It was a beautiful Friday morning, and my beautiful wife Susan was cleaning off our deck chairs in preparation for a morning of reading and coffee under our beloved cottonwood tree. Susan came into the house and said, "You've got to see this. Bring your camera." This rarely happens, so I took her quite seriously. I stepped out onto the deck, breathed in the fresh morning air, and then walked straight to where Susan was standing. As I approached her, I noticed that she was standing at full alert and pointing to the deck. When I arrived and looked at the spot that she was pointing at, I was surprised to see a large gray caterpillar lying there. Apparently, Susan had discovered it by accident while brushing off the chairs. Before I go any further, I really must commend Susan on the progress that she has made since I first met her. In those early days, a creature such as this might have sent her into orbit. She would have begged me to get rid of the thing and refused to step out onto the deck again until I had given an official all-clear message. But now, there is just a whisper of hesitation left in her. She certainly wasn't going to touch it, but she was willing to watch as I attempted to pick it up. As soon as I did this, the caterpillar ended up giving me a fright. Most caterpillars just lay there, and when you try to pick them up, might try to slowly curl themselves into a ball. This particular creature was much more energetic. This one started to thrash its body from side to side, and this was enough to startle me and lose my grip on it. This is exactly what a caterpillar needs to do if a bird grabs it. One hesitation and the caterpillar might fall to the ground, where it will be concealed by vegetation. As the caterpillar continued to fight back, it rolled onto its back and exposed a colorful underbelly with several large black spots. The thrashing behavior, the rolling onto its back, and the dark spots were enough to eventually allow me to offer up a possible identification for this thing. It took me a couple of hours to zero in on the fact that this was the larva of an Ilia underwing moth. This was definitely a first for me, and with great care, I managed to pick it up and gently place it on the deck railing. I took a few photos of the caterpillar as it attempted to blend in, but I wasn't really interested in attempting to get photos of the underbelly. I was concerned that I might injure the poor thing in the attempt, and I had no interest in hurting it. So I took a few photos, put my camera back in the house, and joined Susan to do some reading in the dappled light under the tree. To her credit, Susan happily pored over her own book and was totally unconcerned that the caterpillar was still there. The Ilia underwing moth is one of 75 species in the Catocala genus in the eastern United States. Adult underwings are fairly large as moths go, and they are colored so cryptically that they almost vanish when they sit still on the bark of trees. This is how adult moths spend their daytime hours, and I have to imagine that most are able to go undetected. However, should a predator stumble upon one of these sleeping moths, there is a possible way out. The moth will suddenly open its wings and reveal a large expanse of bright color. Sometimes this is enough to give a moth that split second it needs to escape. In the case of the Ilia underwing, the color exposed is bright red. One of the things that gave me so much trouble identifying the caterpillar was the fact that it just didn't look exactly like any of the photos that I managed to find in the books from my private library. I started with a USDA publication called Caterpillars of Eastern Forests, and I gave a close look at the Ilia underwing from the start. But the caterpillar that I had seen just wasn't a perfect match. I searched online for a while, but didn't have any better luck. Then I switched over to Caterpillars of Eastern North America, a Princeton field guide, and was again unsatisfied. It wasn't until I typed underwood moth on a cottonwood branch that I struck gold. It turns out that there is a tremendous amount of variability in the appearance of individual caterpillars, depending on what sort of tree they are trying to hide on. Go figure. There is a tremendous amount of natural history that I could attempt to explain, but I want to close this particular column with a look at the names of some of these species. Ilia was the mythological mother of Romulus and Remus, and the naming credit goes to Dutch entomologist named Peter Cramer, who lived in the late 18th century. It turns out that entomologists have a long history of naming underwing moths after feminine figures in literature, and the names certainly conform to that model. Here is just a selection of the names that I found in my field guides. The betrothed, the old maid, the widow, the old wife underwing, the bride, the once married underwing, the mother, the darling underwing, the sweetheart, and the girlfriend underwing. All are gray moths with patches of color waiting to scare away predators. I hope that you are able to get outside and enjoy a cup of coffee or your beverage of choice with a good book this week, and that Canadian wildfire smoke will stay away. Then there should be some pleasant, cool mornings that don't cause coughing spasms in our collective futures. Just be sure to take a close look at your favorite seat before plunking down. It's always possible that there is someone hiding in plain sight, and it would be sad to hurt anyone. And that is all we have for you today from the Daily Hampshire Gazette. Thanks, as always, for listening to Valley Eye Radio. Take care and enjoy the day.
1: Hi, I'm Linda. I'll be reading a magazine article from Good Housekeeping, May-June 2025 issue by Stephanie Dolgoff. Is it time for a mental health day? The world is chaotic, your kids are fighting over who gets the best color of M&Ms, and you hear work notifications in your dreams if you can fall asleep. A mental health day, as the term is commonly used, is simply a day to de-stress, get away from the demands on your time and psyche, and recenter yourself so you can feel better and function well both at work and in the world. The best reason to take a mental health day is to prevent burnout, says Rosanna Bakari, PhD, a psychologist who consults on workplace wellness and the author of The Healing Journey. You're the best judge of how unraveled you feel, but here are some signs that you may need a self-care day. You are exhausted or falling asleep at work. You're unusually irritable and short-tempered. You feel cynical or apathetic and have trouble concentrating. You dread work, though you generally like what you do. You're extra sad, stressed, or anxious. You are headachy or have muscle tension, stomach problems, or other physical symptoms of stress. If you do decide you need a self-care day, don't squander it. Do an activity you find relaxing. It might be staying in bed reading or taking a yoga class, and keep these things in mind, says Bakari. Spend time alone or on something that is just for you. This is what will leave you feeling truly refreshed. If you're a parent, you might think, now I can give the babysitter a day off and hang out with my toddler. But unless you find that truly and deeply relaxing, give the sitter a day off at a time when you don't desperately need one yourself. Don't undermine your health. Staying home with a bottle of wine may feel relaxing, but if you take this day and go back to work grumpy and underproducing, it won't have helped, Bakari says. It's okay to play catch up a little. Sometimes we feel overwhelmed because the pace of work doesn't let us do things that keep our home life on track. It's fine to do some stuff that will make you feel better when you go back to work, but you need to get some peace for yourself, says Bakari. It's not about taking care of everyone else.
2: 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My name is Joe. I'm a reader here with Valley Eye Radio. I was raised in Chicopee, Massachusetts. 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
3: Hello, this is Janet Echeverria. Today is Wednesday, July 22nd, and this is the Greenfield Recorder. But first, let's look at the weather. Our regional six-day forecast. Today, a high of 82, an afternoon thundershower and humid. Tonight, a low of 55, partly cloudy and cooler. Thursday, mostly sunny and pleasant, less humid, a high of 79 with a low of 49. And Friday, a high of 84, low of 54, mostly sunny. Same on Saturday, mostly sunny with a high of 87 and a low of 52. Repeat on Sunday with a high of 84, a low of 60, mostly sunny. And Monday, partly sunny with a high of 82 and low of 62. And now for the news from the Greenfield Recorder. Solar proposal back before planning board. Land court decision threw out board's 2024 permit denial for a 4,316 panel array by Johnny Deppin in Northfield. After a series of public hearings in 2024, the planning board's unanimous denial of a special permit and a land court decision annulling the denial, the planning board is once again reviewing a second proposed solar project on Pine Meadow Road. The proposal by Blue Wave Solar calls for a 4,316 panel solar array within a fenced-in area where Northfield-based Finicky Farm would also produce hay and organic vegetables. Blue Wave had previously gained approval in 2021 to construct a three-array, 26,000 panel, 10.9 megawatt project on the same road. According to Town Council Jeffrey Blake, Land Court nullified the Planning Board's previous denial of a special permit, but the court is retaining jurisdiction, including over any further appeals that may be taken. The court ordered that the solar proposal be sent back to the Planning Board for a public hearing to reconsider the special permit application. According to court documents, the board was ordered to hold its public hearing no later than 60 days after the court's May 5th decision. As we sit here right now, we have no decision, Blake said. Land Court said we did not provide sufficient evidence. In 2024, planning board members had cited a litany of reasons why they believed the project does not fit on the parcel. Members said the project poses a flooding hazard as it is in the Connecticut River's floodplain, would decrease property values by ruining the view, and does not align with the agricultural character of Pine Meadow Road because it would stand out starkly in the rural setting, among numerous other reasons. At the time, Blake had noted the board might face an uphill court battle with its denial in the event that it was appealed, as Massachusetts General Law, Chapter 40A, Section 3, lays out strict zoning requirements preventing the prohibition or unreasonable regulation of solar energy systems, as well as educational or religious institutions, except where necessary to protect the public health, safety, or welfare. As the planning board takes up the topic again, Blake advised members on Monday that in your conversations, you're going to have to be specific to floodplain issues, end quote. Tad Heuer, legal counsel for Blue Wave Solar, said that in relation to the proposed solar array being located in a floodplain district, the supports that would hold the solar panels would be at least 8 feet deep in the ground. More than likely, he continued, they would be 14 feet deep and wouldn't be affected by flood conditions, meaning the panels would stay firmly in the ground. The base of the equipment pad is above the Federal Emergency Management Agency's base flood level elevation, Heuer said. He added that even when the panels are at their steepest, meaning when they are tilted in a way that would be closest to the ground, the pad is still above the FEMA base flood elevation. This project has been designed so that the water has somewhere to go. Board members also heard from experts in civil engineering, including James Pearson of Weston and Sampson. In addition to concerns about the site being in the Connecticut River's floodplain, worries about water releases by First Light Hydro Generating Company were discussed on Monday, with Blake asking, what happens when there's a flood event and there needs to be a release from First Light? Planning board member Tori Luksha added that she didn't believe the site was capable of handling debris. Pearson said he expects any water that would make its way onto the proposed site would flood as backwater or still water, and he suggested that the proposed project area is probably one of the better areas to do it due to the topography. If we're concerned about velocity, which I don't think we are, it's a matter of engineering these things properly, Pearson added. In my review of FEMA's conclusion from the 2024 map, I would expect deep floodwater. It seems that at this particular site, it would be more like a pond, not like a raging torrent. Northfield residents expressed many of the same concerns held by the planning board during Monday's hearing. Resident John Buxton emphasized that attendees were talking about people's lives and property here. He disagreed with the assertion that flood water would simply pool at the site and told the board to just be careful with what you're listening to. We're not talking about just slow water rising against the panels. Let's be the one to protect Western Massachusetts and its people, Buxton concluded. Resident Allison Wallstrom said First Light's reservoir spillway is located 800 feet from the site and that she has personally watched the water level change by 5 feet in just a few hours. We don't even know if Hull Street Energy has looked at this, Wallstrom added, referencing the power-focused private equity investment firm that is looking to buy First Light's United States properties, including the one in Northfield. I ask that you review this because the utilities can flood this land. Flooding is becoming more frequent and damaging in this area, echoed Stacy Bond, director of the Northfield Recreation Commission. Renewable energy is important, but it should not come at the expense of neighboring properties. The planning board did not make a new decision on the issuance of a special permit on Monday, with board members wanting to allow time for their own experts to examine all the provided information, and then time to send those findings to Blue Wave and Huer. A tentative meeting was scheduled for Thursday, August 6th at 6 p.m., though it may be pushed back to Thursday, August 13th, if Blue Wave's legal representation has not had enough time to analyze the memos from the planning board by August 6th. Nobody is talking about denial at this time. This meeting is about learning, Planning Board Chair Margaret Meg Riordan said. We still have to collect some evidence, as well as do a lot of reading and some additional research. And now, by Sam Drysdale and the State House News Service, misconduct continues to dog state police. Noble says reforms are daily subject, declares zero tolerance for misconduct. The Massachusetts State Police clearly has a misconduct proliferation problem, its leader said on Sunday, responding to a volley of questions about recent scandals at the agency. Those issues began obviously before I got here and will continue and has continued through my time here, and I believe that that's why I'm here, to come in and give a fresh perspective. I don't believe that it's a culture problem, Colonel Jeffrey Noble said on WCVB's On the Record. Noble was brought on as superintendent of the Massachusetts State Police in October of 2024 after a career in New Jersey State Police, marking the first time the agency hired a leader from outside its internal ranks. He was heralded as a reformer and arrived after a series of scandals that deeply tarnished the agency's reputation, including an overtime pay scandal uncovered via internal audits, the Karen Reed investigation, and the death of Academy recruit Enrique Delgado Garcia during a boxing training exercise at the State Police Academy in New Braintree. However, headlines have continued about controversies at the agency that have fueled questions about accountability. Sergeant Scott Quigley remained on duty for months after allegedly drunk driving in an unmarked cruiser and crashing into a van in Woburn in 2023, a collision that killed passenger Angelo Schettino. He pleaded not guilty, and his criminal trial is on track to begin in early 2027. The agency also came under intense scrutiny after racist, sexist, and homophobic text messages sent by former trooper Michael Proctor during the Karen Reed investigation became public, ultimately leading to his firing. Most recently, the department was again thrust into the spotlight last week after reports that two off-duty troopers were involved in a violent altercation at a Quincy bar in June, with one trooper relieved of duty as the incident remains under investigation. Following the most recent news, State House News Service asked Noble last week about ongoing scandals and whether the agency is discussing reforms or retraining troopers. Every day, every day, every day, he said, we understand that the Commonwealth expects the Massachusetts State Police to operate at the highest levels. We expect the Massachusetts State Police to operate at the highest level. State House News Service asked Noble about the ongoing problems following a press conference in Governor Maura Healey's office on Thursday related to creating a new license plate honoring the members of fallen law enforcement officers. That same day, the Essex County District Attorney's Office released its final report on the investigation into a wrong-way crash in May that resulted in the death of Trooper Kevin Traynor. When Noble emerged from the press conference to speak to reporters, his spokesperson said he would only take questions on the DA's report about the trooper's death. When State House News Service caught up with him after to ask about reform, Noble said, "Every single day, we're evaluating our operations, where we're doing well, we're building off it and enhancing, and where we can do better, we are learning from it."

0: 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The material being read is the copyright property of the publications being read. Access to this program is solely for persons who cannot read the original printed version due to a visual impairment or other disability. 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
1: A series of audio messages where Proctor used derogatory slurs for black people, demeans women, and makes homophobic and anti-Semitic comments. WCVB played an audio message for Noble attributed to Proctor, which the Reed lawsuit alleges Proctor said to another trooper following a car crash. Actually, take your time. I saw a expletive was involved, so I wouldn't rush if you're working. Let them die. You've called the messages disturbing. Now, how can people trust what happened here isn't happening with other troopers? Reporter Karen Anderson asked. Well, first, I have been a state trooper essentially my entire life. That recording and the messages that we have seen are just repulsive and repugnant for me on a very personal level, Noble responded. That said, as the colonel of the state police, seeing them comes with a reality and a reminder of the obligation that I have and this department has to continue to do everything that we can do to ensure that this type of behavior, that type of bigotry, does not exist in a modern-day police force. Proctor had worked on hundreds, if not thousands, of cases, Noble said. So he said the agency has been proactive in working with district attorneys to be out front in reviewing the cases that Proctor was involved with, which might now be challenged in light of his alleged comments. Noble delayed the start of the 93rd recruit training class at the New Braintree State Police Academy following the death of trainee Enrique Delgado Garcia in 2024. He said the pause allows the agency to implement 103 safety reforms recommended after the deadly incident. Asked Sunday about the timeline for a new training class, Noble said the agency has identified 31 priority recommendations to ensure that before we start the next class, that we have the safest training environment possible. I'm very confident that we will be able to give the green light to start the 93rd Training Academy in short order, he said. I'm not there yet. I won't do so until I'm confident those 31 recommendations are in place. That said, I'm very confident that we will be able to get there very soon. Our next article, $5.6 million rail yard project celebrated. Officials also applaud upcoming replacement of Stillwater Bridge by Aliana Marietta. In Deerfield, officials with the Massachusetts Department of Transportation, MassDOT, made local stops on Tuesday to see the progress on two of their projects firsthand. Despite the downpour, nothing could rain on our parade as we celebrate this ribbon cutting, MassDOT Interim Secretary Philip Eng said at the first stop of the day, the East Deerfield Rail Yard. MassDOT employees gathered with select board members and state senator Joe Comerford at the rail yard to cap off 8 years and $5.6 million of work on the site. Along with refurbishing four receiving tracks, MassDOT replaced four intermodal tracks and constructed a road for trucks that loops through the rail yard, plus two loading areas. With these changes, drivers can now move freight from trains to trucks at the rail yard. A Federal Railroad Administration grant covered 80% of the cost, and the state paid for the remaining 20% of the $5.6 million. We are proud to see this historic transportation asset evolving to meet modern needs and helping position Deerfield and the surrounding region in continued economic development in the years ahead, Select Board Chair Blake Gilmore said. He shared his memory of a booming rail yard in the 1970s. For generations, the rail yard served as a major engine of productivity, supporting freight industry and jobs throughout western Massachusetts, Gilmore said. This project builds on that legacy. By incorporating truck traffic, the updates will boost the local economy by helping local businesses save money and time, create more rail yard jobs, and bring new products and supply lines into the area, Eng and Meredith Schlesinger, MassDOT's Rail and Transit Administrator, stressed. Eng cited a statistic from the Association of American Railroads that every dollar invested in rail transportation ripples out into $2.50 of economic activity.

0: "This is an investment in the community," Eng said. "This project allows Deerfield to remain a vital freight rail hub. But more importantly, it allows that all that are raising families here have a better future." Comerford described the rail yard changes as transformative. "We recognize here that MassDOT has its eye on regional equity and the promising, game-changing nature of this investment, as the Secretary and Administrator noted, for our region and the entire Commonwealth," Comerford said. "MassDOT sees us in Western Massachusetts. It knows what we need and our economies need, and it's delivering for us." Comerford, Gilmore, Select Board Member Trevor McDaniel, and a team of MassDOT officials who helped push the project past the finish line cut a blue ribbon to signify the milestone. From there, Eng, Comerford, and a few other MassDOT employees traveled to the Stillwater Bridge to check out the site of another long-standing project in the works in Deerfield. According to Gilmore, the town has had its sights set on updates to the Stillwater Bridge over the Deerfield River for more than 20 years. Structural issues threaten the safety of the 76-year-old bridge as storms, flooding, and other exacerbating factors continue to wear down the soil surrounding the piers under the water, according to Jonathan Gulliver, the Undersecretary of Transportation and the State Highway Administrator at MassDOT. The replacement bridge will follow modern standards, span a wider pathway with space for cyclists, and last at least 75 years with protections against erosion, Gulliver said. MassDOT contracted Northern Construction Service, LLC, for the project, which has an approximately $24 million budget. Special town meeting voters approved a slew of easements for the bridge project in the fall, and Gulliver expects construction to start at the end of the summer. "Infrastructure is everything for us out in Western Mass," Comerford said. "We have a lot of road miles to cover. We have a lot of bridges and culverts." Between the two Deerfield visits and a nearby stop in Hatfield celebrating MassDOT's investments in dirt roads, "the state is really seeing us for the complexity of what we are," Comerford continued. "It's a good day for Western Mass." And now by Scott Merzbach. Town seeks lake panel overhaul. Town administrator says 1990s Lake Wyola framework needs modernizing. In Shutesbury, town administrator Haley Bolton is asking the select board to restructure the Lake Wyola Advisory Committee in response to concern that the panel may not be properly constituted under state law. 3 to 5 of the committee's 11 total seats are currently reserved for people appointed by the Lake Wyola Association, a private nonprofit, and some town officials serve as voting members, a setup Bolton says may run afoul of rules governing public bodies. The committee was formed in 1991 in response to a proposed bylaw restricting the conversion of seasonal cottages to full-time homes at the lake. In recent years, its mandate has expanded to include protecting the watershed, dam safety, and the water quality. At an early July joint meeting with the select board and the advisory committee, Bolton said the changes are not about disenfranchising people, but recognizing that a framework from the early 1990s doesn't hold up in 2026, and finding a way to be more encompassing of everyone who lives in Shutesbury. "It has to be a board that is for the community," Bolton said. Bolton said the strategic goal is a transparent, inclusive framework that is based on best practices, such as having all voting members be vetted and appointed directly by the select board. The biggest change for the modernized standing board would include no longer allowing the 3 to 5 community seats to be named by the Lake Wyola Association, and instead replacing these with 4 community seats, 3 identified as watershed residents and 1 at large. The 5th community member seat would become a town-appointed position. In addition, the fire chief, the Lake Wyola dam keeper, and a technical expert would all no longer be voting members of the committee. But many others who live at the lake expressed concern at how this would change the way they can offer input on water quality, dam inspections, septic regulations, and roads, which all can impact lake life, and whether there could be changes related to lake regulations they wouldn't support. As it stands, the committee offers input to decision-making boards and committees and town meeting, but has no official role on policy. Still, for many, The changes are not necessary. Gary West of Shore Drive said the Lake Wyola Advisory Committee has served the community and town effectively. It has provided thoughtful advice, fostered cooperation among stakeholders, and helped address issues affecting Lake Wyola in a constructive and productive manner, West said. Charlene Galensky of Wyola Drive said it would be disastrous to change the board after the hard work and success it's had for so long. The town of Shutesbury has been very fortunate to have an organization like LWAC for 35 years, Galensky said. Noreen Pease, a former president of the Lake Wyola Association, said she appreciates that town officials are looking to modernize and make the panel consistent with other town boards and committees. Pease added that this would be a more inclusive approach and give more people an opportunity to participate in decisions. Former Select Board member Michael DiChiara, too, lent his support to the changes, observing that Lake Wyola is a resource for all residents. Now serving on the planning board, DiChiara said members of any municipal board are supposed to make decisions that take into account all residents. The Select Board is expected to continue discussing the topic in the near future. Next up, town receives 5 proposals for solar array. Plan is to install panels at capped landfill by Dominic Poli in Orange. Town Administrator Matthew Fortier said he has 5 prospects after a request for proposals for a solar array at the local landfill. Fortier said he and fellow informal review committee members Pam Hardy and Bruce Scherer have examined the proposals. The RFP closed to bidders on June 3rd. These are extremely detailed and technical, he said of the proposals. A site visit and walkthrough at 100 Jones Street was held for interested respondents on May 20th, and Scherer estimated it was attended by 6 to 8 people representing 4 or 5 companies. The town is leasing the land, he said. We'll be able to buy electricity from the company at a discount. Scherer explained the private company, which has yet to be selected by the town, will install solar panels on the landfill, which was capped decades ago to seal waste, prevent rainwater infiltration, and isolate contaminants. The cap cannot be penetrated, so the panels are done with ballast, he said, adding that the panels will be hundreds of feet from the nearest residence. It's kind of the ideal spot. He explained that the Franklin County Solid Waste Management District hired a company about 20 years ago to conduct a study of the most suitable landfills in the county for solar, and the one in Orange was rated the best. It's had fits and starts over the years, Scherer said. It's a great site because it allows us to take a parcel of town-owned property that isn't providing anything, and it will provide something for the town once the project is constructed. So it's turning something into an asset. He also said there will be a battery on site so the facility can deliver power during the day and during the evening. And now by Johnny Deppen, celebrating the bigwig on the block, Thelma Ramona James honored as town's oldest resident. In Coleraine, the world was very different 99 years ago. Calvin Coolidge was president. Charles Lindbergh completed the first solo nonstop transatlantic flight from New York to Paris. And on July 16th, Coleraine resident Thelma Ramona James was born. James, who goes by her middle name, was joined by family, friends, and members of the Coleraine Select Board on Thursday on the back porch of her daughter Cindy Churchill's house for food, celebration, and the presentation of a proclamation declaring her to be the town's oldest resident. They're giving you a plaque because you are the oldest person in town, Churchill told her mother. There's nobody older than you in town right now. You're the bigwig on the block. While the original Boston Post gold-headed ebony cane that belonged to the town of Coleraine has been lost for many years, James made do with her own yellow cane while being presented with a proclamation from the Select Board. In addition to the proclamation, which will remain with her, James's name was added to a plaque of Boston Post cane recipients that will forever sit in the Coleraine town offices. Boston Post canes were distributed to communities across Massachusetts, as well as other New England states, in the early 1900s by the Boston Post newspaper under the direction of publisher Edwin A. Grozier, with each cane being given to the respective town's oldest male citizen. According to the Boston Post Cane Information Center, eligibility for the cane was expanded to women in 1930. As the years went by, some of the canes were lost, taken out of town, or not returned to the select board, leaving fewer communities still in possession of a cane. As the oldest member of the town of Coleraine, we wanted to present you with an award, select board member Emily Thurber told James. We'd like to present you with this proclamation from the select board and the Golden Cane Award. Everyone's here to celebrate you, and that plaque hangs in the town offices for everyone to see. Much of James's family was in attendance. However, those who could not be there in person joined remotely. According to Churchill, their family is spread out across the country and even overseas, with family members living shore to shore. Thurber read from part of the document that will decorate the wall at Churchill's house. Whereas Thelma R. James, a resident of the town of Coleraine, born on July 16, 1927, and is 99 years of age, Thurber read, whereas the town of Coleraine Select Board proclaims Thelma R. James as the oldest citizen of the town of Coleraine, whereas the Select Board presents Thelma R. James with the Boston Post Cane Award. Therefore, be it proclaimed by the Town of Coleraine Select Board, and do hereby call upon all citizens to recognize Thelma R. James as the oldest citizen of Coleraine, Thurber continued. James is originally from the Caribbean island nation of Antigua and has lived with her daughter for the past 5 years. Churchill described James as full of pep. The lady is like a rubber band. She's bouncing back, Churchill said. She's slowing down a whole lot, but she's always been someone with a lot of energy. When asked if she had any advice on living a long life, James offered a simple platitude. Live as if God is alive, she said. Good advice and happy birthday. Next up, Greenfield native convicted of defrauding investors. Marty Terrell slated to be sentenced on 11 wire fraud charges in Des Moines, Iowa, by Dominic Poley. The Greenfield-born sports radio host, who made a name for himself in Iowa as the mouth of the Midwest, was last week found guilty a second time of defrauding investors in a ticket-flipping scheme. Marty Terrell, 65, was convicted by a federal jury on 11 wire fraud charges he faced, with investors' losses totaling about $1.5 million. He is scheduled to be sentenced by Chief Judge Stephanie Rose on October 16th. According to Mackenzie Tubbs, public information officer with the U.S. Attorney's Office of the Southern District of Iowa, Terrell faces up to 20 years in prison on each count. A federal district court judge will determine any sentence after considering U.S. sentencing guidelines and other statutory factors. The Des Moines Register reports that during closing arguments on Thursday, prosecutor Adam Kurnt walked jurors through the transactions underlying each charge, showing messages and emails indicating the payments were intended for the purchase of tickets to Taylor Swift concerts, boxing bouts, and NFL playoff games. In reality, Kurnt said, a tiny fraction of money was ever spent on tickets, with the proceeds instead covering Terrell's personal expenses and gambling debts. As the scheme continued, proceeds were also used to pay back earlier investors. Defense attorney Carly Ray Scott reportedly argued that prosecutors were mischaracterizing many of the transactions, which she said were intended to be capital investments in Terrell's radio company. The Des Moines Register reports that Scott told the court that other intended ticket deals could have failed for other legitimate reasons, such as changes in resale markets. Scott also reportedly accused investigators of failing to pursue relevant information, such as interviewing other business partners or subpoenaing Terrell's credit card and ticket seller accounts, which she argued could have shown his dealings in a different light. Terrell was sentenced to 41 months in prison in 2021 after pleading guilty to federal wire fraud charges. He admitted that he encouraged investors to give him money purportedly to buy and resell tickets for sports and other high-profile events, but instead bilked victims out of $1.5 million. He was released from prison in 2023, and in October 2025, he was indicted for running a similar scheme. And now, from the Speaking of Nature columnist Bill Danielson, Hiding in Plain Sight, How an Ilia Underwing Moth Uses Bright Colors to Escape Predators. And now for something completely different. It was a beautiful Friday morning, and my beautiful wife Susan was cleaning off our deck chairs in preparation for a morning of reading and coffee under our beloved cottonwood tree. Susan came into the house and said, "You've got to see this. Bring your camera." This rarely happened, so I took her quite seriously. I stepped out onto the deck, breathed in the fresh morning air, and then walked straight to where Susan was standing. As I approached her, I noticed that she was standing at full alert and pointing to the deck. When I arrived and looked at the spot that she was pointing at, I was surprised to see a large gray caterpillar lying there. Apparently, Susan had discovered it by accident while brushing off the chairs. Before I go any further, I really must commend Susan on the progress that she has made since I first met her. In those early days, a creature such as this might have sent her into orbit. She would have begged me to get rid of the thing and refused to step out onto the deck again until I had given an official all-is-clear message. But now, there is just a whisper of hesitation left in her. She certainly wasn't going to touch it, but she was willing to watch as I attempted to pick it up. As soon as I did this, the caterpillar ended up giving me a fright. Most caterpillars just sort of lay there, and when you try to pick them up, they might try to slowly curl into a ball to protect themselves. This particular creature was much more energetic. This one started to energetically thrash its body from side to side, and this was enough to startle me and lose my grip on it. This is exactly what a caterpillar needs to do if a bird grabs it. One hesitation, and the caterpillar might fall to the ground where it will be concealed by vegetation. As the caterpillar continued to fight back, it rolled on its back and exposed a colorful underbelly with several large black spots. The thrashing behavior, the rolling onto its back, and the dark spots were enough to eventually allow me to offer up a possible identification for this thing. It took me a couple of hours to zero in on the fact that this was the larva of an Ilia underwing moth, Catocala ilia. This was definitely a first for me, and with great care, I managed to pick it up and gently place it on the deck railing. I took a few photos of the caterpillar as it attempted to blend in, but I wasn't really interested in attempting to get photos of the underbelly. I was concerned that I might injure the poor thing in the attempt, and I had no interest in hurting it. So I took a few photos, put my camera back in the house, and joined Susan to do some reading in the dappled light under the tree. To her great credit, Susan happily pored over her own book and was totally unconcerned that the caterpillar was still there. The Ilia underwing moth is one of 75 different species in the Catocala genus in the eastern United States. Adult underwings are fairly large, as moths go, and they are colored so cryptically that they almost vanish when they sit still on the bark of trees. This is how adult moths spend the daytime hours, and I have to imagine that most are able to go undetected. However, should a predator stumble upon one of these sleeping moths, there is a possible way out. The moth will suddenly open its wings and reveal a large expanse of bright color. Sometimes this is enough to give a moth that split second that it needs to escape. In the case of the Ilia underwing, the color exposed is bright red. One of the things that gave me so much trouble identifying the caterpillar was the fact that it just didn't look exactly like any of the photos that I managed to find in the books from my private library. I started with a USDA publication called Caterpillars of Eastern Forests, and I actually gave a close look at the Ilia underwing from the start. But the caterpillar that I had just seen just wasn't a perfect match. I searched online for a while, but didn't have any better luck. Then I switched over to Caterpillars of Eastern North America, a Princeton field guide, and was again unsatisfied. It wasn't until I typed underwing moth on a cottonwood branch that I struck gold. It turns out that there is a tremendous amount of variability in the appearance of individual caterpillars, depending on what sort of tree they are trying to hide on. Go figure. There is a tremendous amount of natural history that I could attempt to explain, but I want to close this particular column with a look at the names of some of these species. Ilia was the mythological mother of Romulus and Remus, and the naming credit goes to a Dutch entomologist named Pieter Cramer, who lived in the 18th century. It turns out that entomologists have a long history of naming underwing moths after feminine figures in literature, and the names certainly conform to that model. Here is just a selection of the names that I found in my field guides. The betrothed, the old maid, the widow, the old wife underwing, the bride, the once married underwing, the mother, the darling underwing, the sweetheart, and the girlfriend underwing. All are gray moths with patches of color waiting to scare away predators. I hope that you're able to get outside and enjoy a cup of coffee with a good book this week. If that Canadian wildfire smoke will stay away, then there should be some pleasant, cool mornings that don't cause coughing spasms in our collective futures. Just be sure to take a close look at your favorite seat before plunking yourself down. It is always possible that there is someone hiding in plain sight, and it would be sad to hurt anyone. Good advice. And now, before heading on to sports, there are two death notices. Jean C. Forand, in Athol, Mass. Jean C. Forand, age 94, passed Friday, July 17, 2026. A Mass will be held on Monday, July 27th, at Our Lady Immaculate Church, 192 School Street, Athol, Mass. A private burial will follow. Mac Family Funeral Homes, Athol Orange Chapel, 110 New Athol Road, in Orange, Mass. 01364. And Lunette M. Stewart Prue, in Orange, Mass. Lunette M. Stewart Prue, age 93, passed Sunday, July 19, 2026. Calling hours July 31st, 2026, 10 a.m. to 12 noon at Whitty's Funeral Home in Orange. Interment will follow in Tully Cemetery, 250 Tully Road, Orange. Whitty's Funeral Home, 158 South Main Street, Orange, is assisting the family. And now on to sports. Fury Bombers advance to FCSL Championship. Four Fury players drive in two runs each. Bombers prevail on walk-off, by Adam Hargraves. The Fury trounced the Defenders 15-3 in the Franklin County Softball League playoffs on Monday at Murphy Park. With the win, the Fury advanced to the championship game. Kinsley Bergeron, Cameron Beck, Mila Phelps, and Imogene Louise each had two RBIs in the victory. Tiana Moyes Valdez and Leah Batista both added an RBI. Rianne Farrell had two hits, including a double with an RBI. Allison Kaka got the win in the circle with 10 strikeouts. Addie Talbot had a hit and two RBIs for the Defenders. And now by the Associated Press, tournament largely a success. Attendance, ratings high, star players take center stage. There are a lot of things that could have gone wrong during this summer's World Cup, a complicated logistical undertaking that included three host nations, 16 stadiums, 48 teams, 104 games, and endless opportunities for controversy on and off the soccer field. But in retrospect, a lot of things went right. The United States, Canada, and Mexico spent nearly 6 weeks hosting soccer's biggest showcase and, at least for the most part, the action stayed on the field. Star players like Argentina's Lionel Messi, France's Kylian Mbappe, and Norway's Erling Haaland became household names across North America. Television ratings remained high in the U.S. even after the Americans were eliminated, and despite high ticket prices, most games featured packed stadiums. FIFA President Gianni Infantino gave effusive praise to the host countries on Sunday after Spain won the final by beating Argentina 1-0 in extra time. Attendance was good, so were ratings. Fox broadcast all 104 games in English on its platforms, and American viewership remained strong even after the U.S. was eliminated by Belgium in the round of 16. Spanish broadcasts on Telemundo were also a popular option, even for non-native speakers. Fox hasn't yet released its viewership numbers for Sunday's final, but Telemundo's preliminary numbers show the Spain-Argentina matchup had a total audience of 22.6 million, putting it on track to become the most watched World Cup final in Spanish language media history. The U.S.-Belgium game on July 6th was watched by more than 45 million, including 33.1 million on Fox and 12 million on Telemundo. And despite a few early hiccups, stadium attendance was strong throughout the U.S., Canada, and Mexico. We have had a record number of spectators in the stadiums, almost 7 million, Infantino said. We will have had, I mean the official figures will come out soon, but probably over 6 billion people watching it from home. The weather cooperated, usually. Fans and players from other countries found out what Americans, Canadians, and Mexicans have known for a long time. It can get pretty hot here in the summer. Climate change isn't helping matters. But Mother Nature could have been a lot meaner than she decided to be. Even so, there were a handful of games that featured particularly hot and muggy conditions. The best example was a knockout round game between Paraguay and France on July 4th in Philadelphia, when temperatures hovered around 100 degrees Fahrenheit. The World Cup final on Sunday also dodged a potential problem when smoke from Canadian wildfires that wrapped the Northeast in haze mostly cleared from the New Jersey area just in time, thanks to some well-timed thunderstorms. This year's 48-team World Cup field was the biggest in the tournament's history, and many thought it would water down the competition. That wasn't the case. Cape Verde held eventual champion Spain to a draw in its opening game, advanced to the round of 32, and gave Argentina a scare before losing 3-2 in extra time in a World Cup classic. Congo also advanced beyond the group stage and pushed England before eventually losing, while Curaçao was still in with a chance of making the knockouts going into its final group match. After those Cinderella stories, fans eventually got to enjoy semifinal games full of heavyweights. England, Argentina, Spain, and France were the top four in the world rankings. The World Cup is famously a petri dish for political conflict, and this year's version provided its share of strife. Iran's participation in the tournament amid the war in the Middle East was a particularly thorny issue, and the team had to move its base camp from Arizona to Mexico. The Iranians' participation was overshadowed by travel complaints and visa issues, with the U.S. refusing visas to several members of Iran's delegation. Donald Trump's relationship with Infantino was scrutinized after American striker Folarin Balogun's one-game ban for a red card was suspended ahead of the team's round of 16 game against Belgium. Travel restrictions for a series of countries prevented some fans from traveling to the U.S., but there were no reports of the aggressive immigration enforcement that some human rights groups had feared could take place around World Cup stadiums. Infantino brushed aside most of the controversies, instead focusing on the positives. While the FIFA president has a vested interest in painting a rosy picture of this year's World Cup, there's little doubt the tournament was a hit from a soccer perspective. I think we have to invent a new vocabulary, new words to define the success of this World Cup, Infantino said. And now, also by the Associated Press, women ready to take spotlight. Women's World Cup set for next summer in Brazil. It's the women's turn now. The next World Cup, the women's edition, is set for next summer in Brazil. Just as Spain won the men's trophy in the recently concluded tournament, that nation's women were the champions 3 years ago. Currently, the top-ranked women's team in the world, Spain topped England 1-0 in the 2023 Women's World Cup final in Sydney. That squad was loaded with talent, including Ballon d'Or winners Aitana Bonmati and Alexia Putellas, as well as young star Salma Paraluelo. In a television interview following the men's final, Spain star Rodri paid Bonmati the ultimate compliment. I'm trying to see if I can get to her level. The memories of 2023 aren't so sweet for the United States, which was knocked out of the tournament in the round of 16 by Sweden. Still, the U.S. has won four World Cup titles and is currently ranked number 2 in the world. The United States will host Spain twice in October, serving as a tune-up for CONCACAF qualifying to start in late November in Texas. The friendly matches against Spain could provide a glimpse of what both teams might look like next summer. We know Spain is an amazing team, and I think we're just really looking forward to having this prep, especially before qualifying, said U.S. midfielder Lily Johannes. And yeah, I think it will be a really great opportunity for us. Playing these players, I played against them in the Champions League, and I know how great they are. Qualification for the World Cup is well underway, with 14 teams already securing berths. Brazil, which has an automatic spot as host, has never won the women's tournament. Some time ago, the opportunities for men and women were not equal, but that's changing. This World Cup has tremendous potential to make that change truly happen, said former Brazil defender Aline Pellegrino, now Executive Director of Legacy and Stakeholder Affairs for Women's World Cup in Brazil. So there's a great deal of excitement and expectation that we'll have the best possible atmosphere in our stadiums, just as we recently saw in the two matches between the Brazilian national team and the United States. FIFA, together with the federal government and the host cities, have been working very hard to ensure that we'll have full stadiums and that everything runs as efficiently as possible. The biggest question around the Brazilians is the status of veteran captain Marta, the nation's all-time leading scorer with 122 goals. Marta retired from international play following Brazil's 1-0 loss to the United States in the gold medal match at the Paris Olympics, but returned the next year for the Copa America Feminina. She will be 41 when her nation hosts the World Cup. The United States visited Brazil for a pair of matches in June, falling 2-1 in Sao Paulo before a 1-0 victory in Fortaleza. U.S. coach Emma Hayes said the team needed to embrace those moments of chaos in a hostile environment. Who's in so far? Australia, the Philippines, Japan, North Korea, China, South Korea, Argentina, Colombia, New Zealand, Germany, France, Spain, and Denmark are among the nations that have qualified. Germany, the 2003 and 2011 world champions, are ranked number 3 globally. Brazil previously hosted both the Men's World Cup in 2014 and the Olympics in 2016. All 8 cities that will host women's matches next year also hosted men's games in 2014. Rio de Janeiro, Sao Paulo, Belo Horizonte, Brasilia, Fortaleza, Porto Alegre, Recife, and Salvador. Next year's tournament will be the last with 32 teams, before jumping up to 48 teams like the men's tournament. The 2031 Women's World Cup is expected to be hosted by the United States, Mexico, Costa Rica, and Jamaica. The formal decision will likely be announced in November. And now for some golf news by the Associated Press. Tour Alliance a setback for LIV, LIV. Saudi-funded league had partnership with Asian Tour. LIV Golf suffered a potential setback Tuesday when the PGA Tour, European Tour, and Asian Tour announced a strategic alliance aimed at global collaboration that is likely to affect the partnership the Asian Tour had with LIV. In an alliance that takes immediate effect through 2029, the PGA Tour and European Tour will partner with the Asian Tour to help provide commercials and playing opportunities and establish a path for Asian Tour members to join European circuits. The PGA Tour and DP World Tour, as it is known commercially, have a separate alliance that has yet to be renewed, which includes 10 top European Tour players earning PGA Tour cards. Officials from both tours met at the British Open. The alliance with the Asian Tour, along with the PGA Tour's involvement with the Australian Open, is seen as progress on a new deal. The announcement was a blow to LIV Golf, which has had a relationship with the Asian Tour since before the rival league launched in 2022. LIV invested $300 million in the Asian Tour to create the International Series, with purses of up to $2 million. They have been won by LIV players such as Peter Huilane, Carlos Ortiz, and David Puig. The Public Investment Fund of Saudi Arabia, the financial muscle behind LIV Golf, has said it will no longer fund the league after this season. Scott O'Neill, the CEO of LIV Golf, has been trying to find investors to keep the league alive for 2027 and beyond. The European Tour had an alliance with the Asian Tour from 2016 until 2021. It stopped co-sanctioning Asian Tour events in 2022. Now that's back in play under the alliance that is expected to have at least two co-sanctioned Asian Tour events each of the next 3 years. Other details, such as Asian Tour players having access to European and Challenge Tour events, are still being worked out. We feel the time is now right to collaborate with the DP World Tour and PGA Tour to enhance the Asian Tour for our members, fans, and partners, said Cho Min Thant, Commissioner and CEO of the Asian Tour. Bringing the three tours together under one partnership will increase the bandwidth of the professional game in Asia. Not only will co-sanctioning events see our members competing regularly on the global stage, but we are excited to welcome players from the other tours to our pinnacle events. The announcement comes one day after reports that Canadian-based Mobile Systems Group has sued LIV Golf in U.S. District Court in Miami, alleging LIV has not paid $925,100 in fees to the company that supplies the league's Any Shot, Anytime technology during the LIV broadcasts. Moby Systems also claims close to $210,000 in lost revenue for remaining 6 and 226. ESPN reported that Nick Connor, LIV Golf Senior Vice President of Technology, wrote in a May 25th email to Moby Systems that LIV would no longer use the technology after the South 3 event that ended May 31st, or the remaining events on the schedule as it evaluates its business model. PGA Tour recently announced a commercial partnership with the European Tour involving the Australian Open as golf makes a push to recognize more national opens. The Masters this year added to its invitation criteria the winners of 6 national opens. Christian Hardy, Senior Vice President of International for the PGA Tour, said the three-tour alliance is an example of collaborating by tours with a shared vision for the future of professional golf. Through our strategic alliance with DP World Tour, we have worked to build a more connected global golf ecosystem, and we are excited to welcome the Asian Tour into that effort, Hardy said. Together, we are creating new opportunities for players and enhancing key national opens around the world and continuing to evolve and strengthen pathways to identify and develop the next generation of elite talent. And finally, in our national and international news, soldier killed in Iraq, ID'd. 30-year-old from North Carolina had served for nearly a decade by the Associated Press. In Raleigh, North Carolina, a U.S. soldier killed in Iraq during a controlled detonation of an Iranian drone was a 30-year-old father from North Carolina who had served for nearly a decade, according to a military statement Tuesday, and his family. Sergeant Michael Emmanuel Swinton will receive a Bronze Star, Purple Heart, and Combat Action Badge and will be promoted to Staff Sergeant. The Army said it was investigating the circumstances of his death Sunday at an airbase in Erbil. He leaves behind a 6-year-old son and a 4-year-old daughter, his mother said. I will never recover from this, his wife, Mia Gonzalez Swinton, posted Monday on Facebook. We had so many plans for when you got back. I'm sick to my stomach. She said she was notified Sunday that he had been killed. Two U.S. Army soldiers were also killed in Jordan last week while defending against Iranian ballistic missile and drone attacks. They were the first U.S. troop deaths from direct Iranian fire since the opening days of the war. His wife and kids were the center of his world, his mother, Crystal Swinton and Dujar, told the Associated Press. His legacy will live on through the countless lives he touched, the laughter he shared, the strength he gave others, and the unconditional love he poured into his family, she said via text message. He will forever be missed, forever honored, and forever our hero. Swinton enlisted in the Army in 2017 and was assigned to the 55th Air Defense Artillery Regiment, 108th Air Defense Artillery Brigade out at Fort Bragg, North Carolina. Renewed fighting between the U.S. and Iran is now in its 10th day, with both sides launching barrages of strikes. Iran has attacked U.S. allies in the region, and American soldiers are stationed across the Middle East. The Defense Department identified the soldiers killed in Jordan as First Lieutenant Tyler James Freehan, 25, of Yuba Beach, Hawaii, and Private Isabella Gonzalez, 19, of Carrollton, Texas. They were also with Army Air and Missile Defense Command units. A third service member was reported missing after the attack. U.S. Central Command, which oversees the Middle East, said unidentified remains have been found and were being examined. Iranian authorities say U.S. strikes in just the past 3 weeks have killed at least 50 people and wounded more than 500 others. Both sides have targeted civilian infrastructure relied on by millions of people. Workers on ships, as well as foreign workers and others in Gulf nations, Israel and Lebanon, have also died in the conflict. The U.S. State Department said in a new warning to Americans that Iran and groups supportive of Iran may target other U.S. interests overseas or at locations associated with the United States and Americans throughout the world. U.S. President Donald Trump has said the war is necessary to stop Iran from developing nuclear weapons. Trump, a Republican, now faces political pressure to bring the war to a close and avoid the kind of prolonged Middle East conflict he had campaigned against. The escalation has pushed oil prices higher in recent weeks. And that will conclude the Greenfield Recorder today. This is Janet Echevarria. 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
1: 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Try it iced or mixed with sparkling water for an extra refreshing boost. Chocolate milk. 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Sip it hot if you're in icy air conditioning, or pop it into the freezer for a speedy cool down.
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3: 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Today is Wednesday, July 22nd, 2026. In this edition, we'll be covering FDA approval for a new cholesterol-lowering drug in pill form, lymphatic drainage massage, genetic risk profiling, and the importance of vitamin K shots for newborns. Up first, two stories about a powerful new cholesterol pill by Nina Agrawal and Gina Collada, from July 16th. The Food and Drug Administration approved a daily pill last Thursday that can lower cholesterol levels far below what can be achieved with statins, the cheap cholesterol-reducing pills. The drug, enlicitide, whose brand name is Lipfendra, is made by the pharmaceutical company Merck. Clinical trials have shown that it can bring levels of LDL, the dangerous type of cholesterol, down to 50 or 60 or even lower. Adults not taking cholesterol-lowering drugs usually have levels above 100. It works by inhibiting a protein known as PCSK9. New cholesterol guidelines issued by the American Heart Association and the American College of Cardiology say that people who have an above-average risk of heart attacks or strokes should get their LDL levels below 70. Those at high risk because, for example, they have had a heart attack should get their LDL below 55. Lipfendra's list price will be $315 for a 30-day supply, and it will be available in a few weeks, said a Merck spokeswoman, Julie Cunningham. There are currently injectable drugs that work in the same way, but they are more expensive, with list prices of $500 to $600 a month or more. Insurers sometimes balk at paying, and some patients do not want injections. Only 1% of the 6 million eligible patients use the injected drugs, yet a PCSK9 inhibitor can reduce the risk of heart attacks by 20% in high-risk patients. Cardiologists not associated with Merck applauded the FDA approval and the drug's price. The hope is that a pill that costs less than an injectable and is easier to take will allow many more patients to get their cholesterol levels under control. Last November, Merck reported results from a 24-week clinical trial of Lipfendra, which involved 2,912 people. The drug lowered LDL levels by up to 60%, and there was no difference in side effects between the drug and a placebo. Those results are the same as what has been seen with the injectable drugs. In studies of the injectable drugs, blocking PCSK9 reduced the incidence of heart attacks, strokes, and cardiovascular deaths by 20% in high-risk people. Merck is conducting a study now to see if Lipfendra has the same effect. The company wants to make lowering cholesterol with Lipfendra as easy and convenient as it is with a statin. Primary care doctors can prescribe it. It does not have to be limited to cardiologists. And patients are used to taking daily pills. Most who are at risk for a heart attack already take at least a blood pressure pill, a statin, and an aspirin. It's not clear yet whether companies making injectable PCSK9 inhibitors will lower their prices to compete. How does the new pill compare to other cholesterol treatments? Lipfendra adds to the list of treatments that can lower low-density lipoprotein, or LDL, a form of cholesterol that, at high levels, increases the risk of heart disease. Studies over many decades have shown that drugs that safely lower LDL can protect people from heart disease. The most commonly prescribed LDL-lowering drugs are statins, which inhibit the production of cholesterol in the liver. Other drugs include ezetimibe, a pill that inhibits the absorption of cholesterol and can lower LDL levels by about 20%. There also is bempedoic acid, which blocks production of cholesterol and also lowers LDL levels by about 20%. The most powerful drugs available work by blocking a protein called PCSK9, which slows the body's ability to clear cholesterol. These drugs have been shown in clinical trials to lower LDL levels by 60 to 70%. They often are used alongside other drugs like statins to lower LDL even more aggressively. Until now, all the PCSK9 inhibitors had to be injected. The new drug, Lipfendra, is a PCSK9 inhibitor in pill form. Unlike statins, which can be taken at any time of day with or without food, it should be taken while fasting in the mornings, with a sip of water, black coffee, or plain tea. The list price, as stated earlier, will be $315 for a 30-day supply. It's not clear yet how widely it might be covered by insurance. Who should take the new drug? Statins are always the first option doctors reach for, given their long history of safety and efficacy. But some patients can't tolerate statins. And even among those who do, many patients cannot meet their goal with statins alone. And that's where the PCSK9 inhibitors come in. The medications are an excellent way to augment oral therapies in a population that needs more aggressive treatment. PCSK9 inhibitors have shown an additional benefit of lowering lipoprotein A, or LPA, a cholesterol-carrying protein described as LDL's evil cousin. LPA independently increases heart disease risk, regardless of cholesterol levels, and statins don't lower it. Who should take steps to lower their cholesterol? New AHA guidelines recommend that people who are at the highest risk of heart disease, namely those who have already had a heart attack or stroke, should be on medication with a goal of getting to an LDL under 55 milligrams per deciliter. People who don't have existing heart disease can still be at high risk, whether because of factors like type 2 diabetes or because of a high risk score. Doctors use a risk calculator that takes into account factors like age, blood pressure, cholesterol, and body mass index to assess both short-term, 10-year, and long-term, 30-year risk. For patients estimated to be at high 10-year risk, the goal is under 70 milligrams per deciliter. Lowering LDL reduces the cumulative exposure to particles that contribute to the buildup of plaques in arteries, which can break off and lead to heart attacks or strokes. Research has shown that the lower the LDL goes, the lower the risk of such major cardiovascular events. The guidelines also recommend treating people with a genetically inherited form of high cholesterol called familial hypercholesterolemia. When should you get your cholesterol checked? All adults should have their cholesterol checked at least every 5 years, starting at age 19, according to the AHA guidelines. Children should have their cholesterol checked once between ages 9 and 11 to screen for inherited high cholesterol. Your primary care doctor's office can do a blood test called a lipid panel to look at your LDL and other types of cholesterol. The guidelines also recommend that all adults have their LPA levels checked at least once. Up next, we have Erica Sweeney's Scam or Not article, Does Lymphatic Drainage Massage Make Your Skin Healthier? From July 20th. By sweeping your fingers along your cheeks and jawline, and then down your neck, you can remove excess fluid from your face. Many social media influencers claim this technique, known as lymphatic drainage massage, offers health benefits for your skin, making it tighter and brighter and reducing puffiness. But does it? The gentle rhythmic movements of lymphatic drainage massage help disperse a clear fluid called lymph that circulates through the body's lymphatic system and can pool in your facial tissues, causing swelling. Lymph can build up for several reasons, including sleeping poorly, eating salty foods, drinking alcohol, being dehydrated, or sleeping on your back. Lymphatic fluid usually drains naturally throughout the day, but gentle massage can sometimes speed up this dispersion, and it is often recommended to treat lymphedema, chronic swelling that most commonly occurs in the arms and legs. Though there is limited evidence on the effectiveness of facial lymphatic drainage massage, it can promote relaxation and increase blood flow to the skin, which may offer some marginal decrease in the puffiness of the face or other aesthetic benefits. What is lymphatic drainage massage? The lymphatic system moves excess lymph from your tissues to the bloodstream, helping the body maintain its fluid balance. It also transports fluid through the lymph nodes, where immune cells destroy harmful substances like bacteria and viruses. Several factors can disrupt the lymphatic system and cause fluid to accumulate in your face or elsewhere in the body, including surgery, lymphedema, a high-salt diet, or being overweight or too sedentary. Gravity and movement will eventually drain the fluid, but you can speed this along through gentle stroking to move excess fluid from your tissues, coaxing it toward the lymph nodes. This can be done by a massage therapist, or you can massage yourself using your fingertips, a facial roller, or gua sha, in which you gently scrape a stone along the contours of your face. Does it offer aesthetic benefits? Some TikTok creators claim that performing lymphatic drainage massage on your face or neck can minimize puffiness, address conditions like acne, improve circulation, promote relaxation, and remove toxins from the skin.

0: This broadcast service is provided by Valley iRadio. The material being read is the copyright property of the publications being read. Access to this program is solely for persons who cannot read the original printed version due to a visual impairment or other disability. By continuing to listen, you confirm that you have such a condition.
1: 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Stress can worsen skin conditions like acne and eczema, and stress hormones may deplete collagen and elastin, accelerating wrinkles and other signs of aging, according to the American Academy of Dermatology. 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Use light pressure. Massage in one direction at a time, not back and forth, up and away from the center of the face toward the neck, hairline, or ears. Then massage the neck and around the clavicle. Repeat these movements for about 5 minutes. Applying too much pressure or massaging too aggressively could cause bruising, irritation, or swelling, or you could break blood vessels, which isn't harmful, but may look unsightly, experts said. If you're unsure about the proper technique, see a massage therapist for guidance. And if your face is chronically puffy, no matter what you do, see a doctor to rule out a medical condition like an allergy, lymphedema, or hormonal changes. 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We're followed by The Week at 1:30 and Woman's World Health News at 2 p.m. We're back with, as parents reject vitamin K shots, some babies develop devastating bleeding, by Maggie Astor, from July 8th. For this story, listener discretion is advised. When the mother arrived with her newborn, blood oozing from the umbilical cord stump, Dr. Jessica Kirk and a nurse were alone in a small pediatric emergency room in Florida. After 2 decades in medicine, Dr. Kirk, a pediatric hospitalist now practicing in Fairhope, Alabama, usually has an idea of possible diagnoses within moments of meeting a patient. But she had not seen this before. As the nurse took vital signs, Dr. Kirk called her medical director. "Oh no," she recalled the director saying upon hearing the child's name. The parents, the director said, had declined the vitamin K injection newborns routinely receive to help blood clot. Without it, infants are vulnerable to spontaneous bleeding. This baby was hemorrhaging internally. It was 2021, and the number of parents refusing the vitamin K shot had begun to increase, quietly enough that encountering a baby who had not received it still shocked Dr. Kirk. Now many doctors say they see that regularly, and bleeding cases are accumulating. A study of electronic medical records found that 5.2% of babies in the U.S. went without the shot in 2024, up from 2.9% in 2017, meaning tens of thousands more unprotected babies. And more than 15 doctors told the New York Times they had observed a further increase in the past 2 years. The resulting hemorrhages aren't tracked nationally, but experts estimate that as many as 1 in 60 untreated infants, 1.7%, will suffer a bleed in the first week of life, and another fraction of a percent within 6 months. More than a dozen doctors around the country, including emergency physicians, neonatologists, and pediatricians, told The Times they had treated brain or abdominal hemorrhages in infants who had not received vitamin K, mostly in the past 5 years. They did not always know the outcomes,

0: since some patients were transferred to other facilities. But at least 12 of these babies died, and at least 14 others had brain damage. Some doctors described cases in broad terms to protect patient privacy, and some who provided more details asked that a baby's sex or exact age not be published. Dr. Megan Martin, a pediatric emergency medicine physician at Johns Hopkins All Children's Hospital in St. Petersburg, Florida, said she and her colleagues now treat a hemorrhaging infant every month or two on average. On June 29th, Senator Angela Alsobrooks of Maryland and Representative Kim Schreier of Washington, both Democrats, wrote to Dr. Jay Bhattacharya, who is currently leading the Centers for Disease Control and Prevention, urging the CDC to publicly track vitamin K refusal and deficiency bleeding. A spokeswoman for the Department of Health and Human Services did not say whether it would. National data would enable doctors to sit down with the family and say, "Let me tell you what we're seeing." Ms. Schreier, who was a pediatrician before coming to Congress, said in an interview, "It feels like a more real-world discussion than a theoretical risk." Several doctors described vitamin K deficiency bleeding cases as so horrific that they were seared in their minds, though they treat sick children every day. A routine injection. Infants are naturally deficient in vitamin K because it does not cross the placenta well, and breast milk contains little. Formula can contain more, but newborns' digestive systems cannot fully absorb it. The risk of bleeding from vitamin K deficiency is highest in the first week, but persists at a lower level for months. One injection within 6 hours of birth nearly eliminates it. Unrelated factors can also cause bleeding. The American Academy of Pediatrics recommended the shot in 1961, and vitamin K deficiency bleeding became very rare in the United States. The injection is very safe. But in the 2010s, doctors started to notice more Americans turning it down for their children. While the vitamin K shot is not a vaccine, rejection of it rose alongside vaccine rejection among many of the same parents. Misinformation online has also contributed. Some Facebook groups and other forums for expectant parents are full of inaccurate claims and parents expressing anguished indecision, unsure what to believe, and terrified of harming their children. Though the CDC still recommends vitamin K, Health Secretary Robert F. Kennedy Jr. and other Trump administration officials have amplified distrust of standard medical guidance in many areas, and Children's Health Defense, an organization Mr. Kennedy previously led, has suggested vitamin K shots could be dangerous. Some parents tell doctors they are worried about a preservative called benzyl alcohol, though there is no evidence of harm from the tiny amount in the vitamin K shot, and preservative-free shots are available. Some believe the shot is linked to leukemia, based on a small study from the early 1990s that multiple larger studies have contradicted. Other parents oppose interventions that they consider unnatural. Some want to spare their baby the discomfort of an injection and think the danger of skipping it is insignificant. An emergency vitamin K injection can start the clotting process within hours, and some babies can be kept alive until then with transfusions, surgery to relieve pressure on the brain by removing part of the skull, or life support. But an estimated 20% of vitamin K deficiency bleeds are fatal, and many survivors have brain damage, which can cause paralysis, intellectual disabilities, or a long-term need for a feeding tube or ventilator. Dr. Martin said that she had treated more than a dozen infants with vitamin K deficiency bleeds, and that devastated parents often told her they knew there was a theoretical risk, but never thought it would happen to their child. Unforgettable devastation. The first signs of bleeding can be subtle, doctors said. An infant might be sleepy or not feed normally. Then you snap your fingers, and they're critically ill, Dr. Martin said. Some babies have seizures. Some vomit or defecate blood. Some stop breathing. They are rushed to the hospital, where scans show profuse bleeding, and tests can distinguish vitamin K deficiency from other causes. Conversations with parents can be shattering, doctors said. They emphasize the importance of compassion for people who thought they were doing the right thing. Some parents struggle to accept a connection to their refusal of the shot. The other response is utter devastation and guilt. On the day the newborn arrived in her emergency room, Dr. Kirk worked single-mindedly until he could be transferred to a larger hospital. The transfer meant she would never know whether the child survived. As the transport team took charge, she had a moment to speak with the mother, who had been sitting, her face white, watching the doctor and nurse try to save her baby. Dr. Kirk meets many parents on the worst days of their lives. She looks them in the eye, and she said, and tells them, "I just want you to hear this from me, and remember my voice saying this to you. This is not your fault. There's no way you could have seen this coming. There's nothing you could have done differently." She looked this mother in the eye and told her it wasn't her fault. She meant it. She knew the woman had believed she was acting in her child's best interests. But what I could not bring myself to say to her was, "There's nothing you could have done," Dr. Kirk said. "I just could not say it." We wrap up today's program with "The Best Genetic Risk Tools Don't Work Equally for Everyone" by Emily Baumgartner Nunn from July 20th. The National Institutes of Health recently announced a remarkable achievement. The world's largest database of human genomes, a repository of information that the agency says will help usher in a new era in personalized medicine. Scientists are already developing clinical tools and techniques based on genomic information gathered from the agency's All of Us program. One of the most promising, polygenic risk scores. These can help predict a person's likelihood of developing complex diseases, like cardiovascular disease and breast cancer, from as early as infancy. But there's a glaring problem. The tools were trained overwhelmingly on the DNA of people of European descent, so they often fail to accurately assess risks for anyone else. For some conditions, the forecasts for people of color are almost no better than flipping a coin. Researchers are racing to correct the biases through advancements in modeling and widespread recruitment of minority groups. They fear that failing to close the gaps could worsen healthcare disparities and prevent the technology from realizing its promise of helping to decrease chronic disease. Geneticists measure a polygenic risk score by aggregating hundreds of thousands of tiny variations across the genome, many of which might nudge a person's disease risk by only a fraction. By bundling them together, they can generate a cumulative score, ranking a person's predisposition to common killers. For patients at the extremely high end of the risk distribution, the scores can offer a medical advantage, potentially giving doctors a decades-long runway to intervene. Those in the highest percentiles for a cardiovascular disease score, for instance, can be prescribed cholesterol-lowering statins earlier, potentially helping prevent some heart attacks and strokes. But the entire premise rests on the data used to train the model in the first place. The UK Biobank, established in the early 2000s and widely considered a leading genomic trove, is overwhelmingly homogeneous. Roughly 94% of its participants are white. The Million Veteran Program, a repository run by the U.S. Department of Veterans Affairs, is almost three-quarters white. The cohort in the All of Us program, built by the National Institutes of Health, with the goal of diversifying data, is still about 50% European, according to Alicia Martin, a statistical geneticist at the Broad Institute. Other clinical tools could be affected by the ancestry bias, such as integrated artificial intelligence models that draw upon genomics and other biomedical data. Genetic blind spots can also cause scientists to miss discoveries that benefit everyone. One example, the PCSK9 gene. Scientists found that a rare mutation that occurred mostly in a small proportion of black people could naturally reduce the risk of developing coronary heart disease by 88%. But scientists only found the variant because one study in Dallas had ensured that its participant pool was more than half black. Major demographic events in history, like mass migrations, explain why genetic findings from people in Africa or of African descent are vital to study. Communities there have accumulated great genetic diversity over hundreds of thousands of years. By contrast, present-day Europeans descend from a small group of Africans who expanded out of Africa about 50,000 years ago. As a result, they have much less diversity. The most obvious solution is to recruit more people of color by working with local partner organizations like churches and community health centers to host discussion sessions and enroll rural communities through a mobile clinic. Still, recruitment can be an upstream endeavor, particularly in the United States, which has a history of mistreatment of people of color, from the Tuskegee syphilis study to discriminatory sickle cell screening to the story of Henrietta Lacks, a black patient whose cancer cells were used for research without her knowledge or consent. In the meantime, researchers designing polygenic risk scores have found technical ways to diversify data. Modeling tools can now pull weighted information from a variety of sources simultaneously, rather than drawing only from the largest European cohorts and then forcing their algorithms onto other groups. Scientists also draw from rapidly growing biobanks in China, Japan, South Korea, and Taiwan, which bolster the accuracy of polygenic risk scores for East Asian groups. Localized initiatives are underway in Peru, Mexico, Qatar, and elsewhere, and a continent-wide program called H3 Africa is collecting genetic data in African populations and supporting efforts by scientists there to study how genes and environments cause diseases. Academic networks have also tapped sources beyond biobanks, integrating data from large disease-specific cohort projects. For breast cancer, a project called Confluence aggregates data from over 300 individual studies across 62 countries, providing information from 400,000 breast cancer cases and more than 1.5 million controls. Will all of these efforts taken together be enough? It depends on whom you ask. Some experts argue that even an ethnically representative data pool is still imperfect, since variations in other factors, socioeconomic status, health access, age, or even sex, can still cause a score's accuracy to decay. Others believe that the statistical issue was overblown in the first place. And that, my friends, concludes this week's edition of Health News from the New York Times. Thank you for being with us. I'm Paul, your host and narrator, wishing you health, happiness, and harmony. 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
2: Hi, this is Marcia, and today I'll be reading from the July 24th edition of The Week magazine. Let's start with the editor's letter. By the looks of it, Senator Mitch McConnell is doing swell. After weeks of absence from Congress and rampant speculation about his health, the 84-year-old Republican from Kentucky revealed in a statement this week that he'd had a fall and a bout with pneumonia, but was now on the mend. He included a photo of himself looking hale and hearty, smiling in a hospital room with his wife, Elaine Chao. What a relief! McConnell had evidently been reading the July 12th Washington Post sports section, which was clasped conveniently in his hand in perfect proof-of-life positioning. Probably best to ignore Senator Ron Johnson, who claimed a source told him that was an older photo of his GOP colleague. McConnell's condition was apparently so unserious that Chao remained abroad, traveling in China after her husband was hospitalized, for almost a month. Nothing to see here. Getting some transparency about the health status of our elected officials shouldn't feel like squeezing sweat from a cinder block. Tom Keene Jr., a GOP congressman from my state of New Jersey, ghosted his constituents for months this spring while purportedly getting treatment for depression. Representative Frederica Wilson, an 83-year-old Florida Democrat, thought she could skip 40-plus votes without being noticed, until a reporter noticed. Last year, then-Representative Kay Granger, 83, stopped showing up to Congress altogether. A Dallas newspaper found her at an assisted living facility. Everyone deserves some privacy regarding personal medical issues, but it's cagey to hold a public title while hiding from the public for weeks on end. We have a representative government without a mechanism for ensuring those representatives are even alive to cast votes. Into the vacuum of clarity flows conspiracy theories, as we've seen with McConnell, or worse, disillusion. That's what Democrats found out after hiding for months the true nature of former President Joe Biden's deteriorating mental condition. Meanwhile, the 80-year-old in the White House reportedly saw 22 specialists during his medical exam last month. Their explanation, as usual, nothing to see here. Zach Schoenbrum, Deputy Editor, Business. From the main stories page, it wasn't all bad. Englishman Graham Barrett earned his 10th Guinness World Record in June after harvesting a 3.86-pound elephant garlic bulb from his garden. The retired telecoms manager started racking up records 2 years ago, including the heaviest loofah, celeriac, and tomatillo, and the longest pea pod. Last fall, he planted the elephant garlic, a unique species, and instantly knew he had something special. Barrett said, "With a bulb 7.5 inches in diameter, his garlic is 5 times the size of a typical elephant garlic." A dog recovering from epilepsy on Long Island has formed an unlikely and miraculous bond with a household duck. The Canarelli family's golden retriever, Barley, lost her playfulness after starting treatment in 2024. But when the family brought home an American Pekin duckling, a friendship instantly developed. Every morning, Barley would go to the duck's outdoor pen, which has a wind-protected shed and a small pool. They often wrestle playfully and spar over food. "Louie has no idea he's a duck," said Tori Canarelli. "He thinks he's a dog." The pair are now inseparable, and the family says the relationship has brought the old, joyful Barley back. "Maybe she was lonely. I'm not really sure," Canarelli said. Christmas came early this July when 36 professional Santas, Mrs. Clauses, and elves met for the 69th World Santa Claus Congress in Denmark. The annual gathering, begun in 1957 to entertain children, has transformed into a space for employees of the Yuletide season to swap stories, compare beards, and sharpen their craft. Santa impersonators from as far away as the U.S. and Japan partook in parades and competed in gingerbread eating and gift-wrapping contests. "Christmas isn't a season," said 73-year-old Simon Bronze. "It's a feeling." From the Controversy of the Week page, only in America. The U.S. Forest Service has criticized a new gambling platform whose users bet on California wildfires. Wildfire.io-slogan, "You can't predict fire, but you can trade on it," says its crowdsource market will help improve wildfire forecasting. While Wildfire currently allows only simulated bets, with real money coming soon, the USFS says any system that could incentivize people to bet on potential fires that they then start is not compatible with our mission. Rapper Boosie Badass is seeking a refund from lobbyists who claim they could get him pardoned by President Trump. Badass, 43, was awaiting sentencing on felony gun charges when he paid $600,000 to Jacob Wall and Jack Berkman, who later falsely told him the pardon had been secured. Wall and Berkman, who in 2022 pleaded guilty to a fraudulent robocall scheme targeting black voters, says they're effectively bankrupt and can't return the cash. Well, it was a good week for E. Jean Carroll after the writer finally collected the $5.6 million in damages, plus interest, that a jury awarded her in 2023 in her sexual abuse and defamation lawsuit against President Trump. "The eagle has landed," wrote Carroll to her Substack readers. It was a good week for manliness after Defense Secretary Pete Hegseth announced that service members ages 30 and over will now be tested annually for low testosterone and offered hormone replacement therapy if necessary. The policy, said Hegseth, will keep troops on the leading edge of lethality. And it was a good week for souvenirs after Erling Haaland, the quirky, hulking Norwegian striker who stole American hearts during Norway's World Cup campaign, deplaned in Oslo carrying a stuffed raccoon clutching a bottle of whiskey, apparently purchased for $750 from a Western Wear store in Dallas. "The animal followed me home," Haaland told reporters. But it was a bad week for Team USA after star striker Follerin Balogun revealed that the controversy and noise surrounding the suspension of his World Cup red card, made following a direct request to FIFA's president by President Trump, left him and his teammates feeling a bit of nerves ahead of their humbling 4-1 loss to Belgium in the tournament's round of 16. And it was a bad week for rewilding after Michigan's Isle Royale National Park banned camping at its 3-mile campground, citing a wolf that has grown increasingly bold about invading tents and stealing campers' backpacks. And it was a bad week for darkness after the FCC authorized Startup Reflect Orbital to build, launch, and operate Eardendeel 1, a satellite that will unfurl a 60-foot mirror in orbit and beam sunlight to Earth at night. "It's terrifying to me that one country can change the night sky for everybody in the world," said astronomer Samantha Lawler. From the world at a glance, Clacton, UK. Political farce. Reform UK leader Nigel Farage, facing a parliamentary investigation into financial gifts from a crypto entrepreneur, resigned from Parliament last week so he could bolster his credibility by winning back his seat in a special election. The main parties refused to participate in what they called a political stunt, but a comedian in a trash can helmet who calls himself Count Binface declared his candidacy. John Harvey, who first ran for office in 2017 as Lord Buckethead, has a platform, including a cap on croissant prices, and he told Clacton voters, "I'll cut your taxes and raise everyone else's." A third of Britons nationwide want Binface to win, compared with just 21% who back Farage. In conservative Clacton, though, the far-right anti-immigration Farage is expected to prevail. From the best columns, the U.S., a president who wallows in corruption. Editorial, The Free Press. "Donald Trump is running the biggest grift in American history," said The Free Press. The unprecedented scale of the president's corruption was exposed by the recent release of his financial disclosure report, which revealed that he made $2.2 billion since he returned to the White House. His various crypto schemes, thousands of stock trades, and financial entanglements with foreign governments such as Qatar and Saudi Arabia are practically the definition of conflict of interest. Trump made $635 million by issuing a meme coin, Trump with a dollar sign in front of it, while nearly 1 million investors in the coin collectively lost $3.8 billion. Trump's thousands of stock trades often occur just before or after he makes market-moving decisions. In a new shady deal, not in the disclosure report, the Trump administration gave an American company the right to mine large deposits of tungsten in Kazakhstan, and Trump's sons immediately bought into the company. His sons are now also heavily investing in defense contractors. Sadly, Republicans who spent 2 years railing about Hunter Biden's influence peddling are almost all silent as Trump and his family shamelessly exploit the presidency. Evidently, the president has a dim view of his fellow Americans. How America Became a Zombie, Stephen Marché, The New York Times. The U.S. has become a kind of lumbering zombie on the world stage, said Stephen Marché, and other Western countries are moving on without us. President Trump's punishing tariffs on and hostility toward allies, his persistent threats to annex Greenland, and his unprovoked attacks on other nations tell our former allies that there's no America to deal with. Given that nearly half of American voters chose to give Trump a second term, other countries have concluded that even a Democratic victory in 2028 would not lead to stable American policy. Another xenophobic demagogue could win 4 years later. As a result, Western governments are moving at surprising speed to distance themselves from U.S. government and corporations such as Google, Meta, and Amazon. Trump's trade war with Canada cost our northern ally $21 billion in export revenue. But by making more than 100 trade deals with other nations, Canada increased its 2025 exports by nearly $5 billion. Leaders of other democracies have concluded that the nation that once led and defended the free world is gone, and real security can be found only by removing your country from American influence on every front. Vance warned us what to expect. Peter Wehner, The Atlantic. Vice President J.D. Vance once understood better than most the threat Trump posed to America, said Peter Wehner. When Vance published his 2016 memoir, Hillbilly Elegy, he explained why Donald Trump had such a potent appeal to working-class Americans who suffered the social decline and cultural trauma he had known firsthand in an impoverished childhood. He called Trump cultural heroin, who offered an easy escape from the pain of rural and small-town America. To every complex problem, he promises a simple solution, Vance wrote, warning that one day voters would realize the truth about Trump's empty promises. That day has now arrived. Trump's presidency is collapsing amid high prices on gas, beef, and tariffed consumer goods, soaring health care costs, massive corruption, and foreign policy incoherence. Manufacturing jobs are still in decline. Trump's approval ratings have sunk into the 30s, and he looks weak and lost. But after Vance told us who Trump was, he cynically decided to exploit Trump's popularity, riding his endorsement to the U.S. Senate and then the vice presidency. Now he's hoping to inherit MAGA in 2028. Vance has become a man whose only fixed commitment is to his own rise to power. Viewpoint. There is one human superpower that artificial intelligence is unlikely to emulate: the capacity for individuality and idiosyncrasy and the authenticity it yields. Without having to experience the struggle of wrestling with complexity, collaborating with others, and integrating unwelcome feedback. LLMs invariably short-circuit something that we humans value very deeply. A surprisingly large proportion of life is spent on meandering, inefficient searches, which are one of the roots of human creativity. A conventional AI model is designed to converge on a normal answer. Eccentricity and uniqueness will always place human creation above machine fabrication. Nicholas A. Christakis in the Washington Post. Also from Best Columns, the U.S., it must be true. I read it in the tabloids. Neil the seal, a 2,200-pound elephant seal the size of a small car, is on a rampage in southern Tasmania, tearing down bollards, crushing fences, obstructing roads, and bashing into parked cars in the coastal suburbs of Hobart. He returns to the same area every year, getting larger and more boisterous each time. Most male elephant seals of his age stage dominance battles with other seals, but Neil seems to prefer wrecking man-made objects. As local resident Dale Creamer put it, it's Neil's world and we're just living in it. A New York artist sold garbage he collected from outside Taylor Swift and Travis Kelce's wedding at Madison Square Garden. Justin Gignac, scavenged the trash after the July 3rd nuptials, picking up items such as cigarette butts, candy wrappers, an ovulation test kit, and a single AirPod. He then encased the objects into plastic cubes, quickly selling out 50 via his website at $25 apiece. Swift fans just want a tangential piece of the wedding, he explained. A gaming store in Oregon suspended a tournament in the trading card game Yu-Gi-Oh! After complaints that the young gamers smelled awful. Cronus Games and Gifts in Beaverton cited multiple bad reviews in announcing the suspension. One post on Google Reviews likened the smell of body odor to a knuckle sandwich to your forehead. The store asked players to observe official tournament guidelines, which advise players to wash and put on clean clothes. From the Best Columns Europe page, Vatican City, a challenge to papal leadership. Paola Rodari, RSI, from Switzerland. Pope Leo XIV did everything he could to avoid a schism, said Paola Rodari, but one was inevitable. The Vatican was forced this month to excommunicate members of the Society of St. Pius X, a breakaway ultra-traditionalist group, after the group ordained four bishops against the Pope's orders. That wasn't the first time the Society had changed the papal leadership of the Catholic Church. It was founded in 1970 by French Archbishop Marcel Lefebvre, specifically to reject the reforms of the Second Vatican Council that modernized the church. Its roughly 600,000 members, known as Lefebvrists, want a return to the Latin Mass and argue that treating other faiths as equally valid compromises the authority of Catholicism as the sole path to salvation. Prior popes attempted to mend fences with the Lefebvrists, but in directly defying this pope's orders, the traditionalists have now put themselves outside communion with Rome. Still, this isn't the end of their story. The Lefebvrists still have allies, thanks to their overt support for President Trump and Vice President J.D. Vance, a Catholic convert who prefers the Latin Mass. They view Vance as the symbol of a new ruling class in Washington, ready to use Catholicism as a code of identity. As long as they refuse to give up their claim to be true Catholics, this schism remains a wound that will not easily heal. From the Talking Points page, noted, NFL players are four times more likely than the general population to die of neurodegenerative disease such as Parkinson's or dementia, according to a study of nearly 20,000 former players. Researchers suspect the higher rate is a result of repeated traumatic brain injuries from on-field collisions. ESPN.com. President Trump last week unveiled his latest addition to the White House, a gold sign reading the West Wing above the West Wing's Palm Room entrance. Over the past 8 months, similar gilded cursive signs have gone up outside the Oval Office, the Rose Garden, and Trump's new Presidential Walk of Fame. New York. Between February 2025 and March 2026, 46 Republican elected officials published 1,111 social media posts expressing hostility towards Muslims. They included Tennessee Representative Andy Ogles, who posted on social media that Muslims don't belong in American society. The Sharia Free America Caucus in Congress, founded last year, now has 68 members from 25 states. The Economist. Donald Trump Jr. and Eric Trump have invested in more than a dozen defense technology companies and other firms seeking business from the Pentagon and the federal government. Most of the investments were made after their father, President Trump, returned to the White House for a second term. Since the brothers' investments, the firms have secured at least $3.2 billion in federal contracts. The Washington Post. From the Talking Points page, also, wit and wisdom. When we try to pick out anything by itself, we find it hitched to everything else in the universe. John Muir, quoted in The Marginalian. As societies grow decadent, The language grows decadent, too. Words are used to disguise, not to illuminate action. You liberate a city by destroying it. Gore Vidal, quoted in The Atlantic. The practice of democracy is not passed down through the gene pool. It must be taught and learned anew by each generation. Sandra Day O'Connor, quoted in The New York Times. Too much agreement kills a chat. Eldridge Cleaver, quoted in Texas Metro News. The youth of America is their oldest tradition. It has been going on now for 300 years. Oscar Wilde, quoted in the Taipei Times. I need not sermonize. I am a sermon. My existence as a good writer-speaker preaches volumes. Octavia Butler, quoted in the Los Angeles Review of Books. Shoot for the moon. Even if you miss, you'll land among the stars. Norman Vincent Peale, quoted in Fortune. Poll Watch. 73% of Americans think immigration is good for the country, down from a record 79% in 2025. 21% think immigration is bad for the country. Gallup. 48% of Americans believe the U.S. is becoming a big government socialist state, but 56% say they're unwilling to pay higher taxes to expand social programs, including 44% of Democrats and 60% of independents. TIPP poll. From the Health and Science page, creating almost life in the lab. Scientists have assembled a cell from scratch in the laboratory for the first time, one that feeds, grows, and replicates much as a natural cell does. Synthetic biologist Kate Adamala and her team at the University of Minnesota built the prototype molecule by molecule from non-living chemicals, reports New Scientist. It turned out looking rather like a potato, so they nicknamed it Spud Cell. Spud Cell is similar to a simple bacterium, but it's made of just 150 to 200 molecules, while a biological cell holds millions or billions. It was assembled using 36 genes, including some from E. coli bacteria, some from phage viruses, and one from jellyfish, a fluorescent protein that helps make the cell visible. That it can replicate itself makes it lifelike, but its autonomy is limited. Each generation must be hand-fed, and it can replicate only about once every 12 hours, compared with once every 20 minutes for E. coli. Plus, it gives out after roughly 5 rounds of division when its protein-making machinery fails. That's why it doesn't qualify as life. I would be satisfied with calling it living only if it's replicating indefinitely, says Adamala, and if it's capable of Darwinian evolution. Still, the cell is a massive leap forward for bioengineering. The researchers have made the project open source so others can work on it. Eventually, the researchers hope to see made-to-order organisms designed to capture carbon or fight cancer. We want to be able to make all petrochemicals with living biology, Adamala says, so we can basically move away from oil for all the climate and societal benefits. Drink coffee for your liver. A comprehensive new study has found a clear link between daily coffee and better liver health. Researchers at Cedars-Sinai Medical Center in Los Angeles looked at data from 355,000 participants in the UK Biobank. They found that those who drank 5 or more cups of coffee a day were 32% less likely to be diagnosed with cirrhosis over the next 13 years than non-coffee drinkers and had a 47% reduced risk of liver cancer. Drinking coffee was also associated with lower levels of liver fat, liver iron, fibrosis, and liver inflammation, as well as higher levels of proteins in the blood tied to healthier liver function. We found consistent associations across clinical outcomes, MRI-based liver imaging, and proteomic biomarkers, study author Hyun-Suk Kim told Healthline, which strengthens confidence that coffee is linked to healthier liver biology rather than simply healthier lifestyle habits. The benefits were apparent in drinkers of as little as 1 cup a day, but much stronger in those who drank 3 or 4. While 5 cups or more seem to be the most beneficial, the researchers don't recommend drinking that much. From the Business the News at a Glance page, the bottom line. Consumer prices were up 3.5% in June from a year earlier, beating expectations and improving the 4.2% inflation rate in May. Inflation was also lower than the 3.8% that analysts expected. The Wall Street Journal. China's monthly car exports topped 1 million for the first time in June, despite new tariffs from the U.S. and European Union. Overall, overseas shipments from the world's second biggest economy rose 27%. The Guardian. A 38-foot-long, 67-million-year-old Tyrannosaurus Rex named Gus sold for $50.1 million at Sotheby's this week to an anonymous bidder. It's an auction record for a fossilized dinosaur skeleton, beating the $44.6 million that Citadel founder Kenneth Griffin paid 2 years ago for a 150-million-year-old Stegosaurus. The Wall Street Journal. Global smartphone shipments fell 11% in the second quarter to their lowest level for the period since 2013 as a prolonged memory chip shortage drove up handset prices. Apple bucked the trend with a 3% rise in shipments. Reuters. Warren Buffett didn't give anything to the Gates Foundation this year as an investigation looks into ties between the foundation and convicted sex offender Jeffrey Epstein. Instead, he's directing nearly $6 billion to four foundations related to his own family. CNN.com. SK Hynix, a South Korean memory chip giant, raised $26.5 billion in its U.S. market debut last week, the largest ever initial public offering by a non-American company, topping Alibaba's $25 billion IPO in 2014. TechCrunch. It has been my pleasure to read to you today. Thank you for listening. Let's meet up next week.
3: Hello, everybody. My name is John Velas, and I am a Massachusetts State Senator for the 2nd Hamden and Hampshire District. I'm so happy to be with you here today, and you're listening to Valley Eye Radio.
4: Hello, this is Janet Echeverria, and this is Women's World Health Edition for July 20th, 2026. First up, in healthy, happy, and feeling great at any age. Easy fix for sound sleep. If you've been tossing and turning at night, you've probably tried it all. But here's the good news. The secret to better sleep might be sitting on the shelf at your local drugstore. That's right. Inexpensive foam earplugs could be the solution you've been searching for, and they may work better than pricey pink noise machines. Here's What to Know by Kaylee Griffin. The problem with pink noise. Pink noise masks sudden environmental sounds with a steady, frequency-balanced noise, says Eve Elizabeth K. Penny, MD, a general practitioner and clinical research professional. Masking doesn't eliminate sound exposure, so the brain may remain partially alert, which can alter sleep. In fact, a new study in Sleep found that exposure to continuous pink noise overnight shortened REM sleep. It still provides ongoing sensory input that the brain processes during the night, says Dr. Penny. This low-level stimulation can disrupt the stability required to sustain REM sleep, even if the sound is perceived as calming. The importance of deep sleep. REM sleep, short for rapid eye movement, is where we have our most vivid dreams, process memories, regulate our emotions, and improve brain plasticity, explains Shelby Harris, PSYD, a sleep expert at Better Sleep. It's important for overall mental health and alertness during the day. Long term, people who struggle to get enough REM sleep are at greater risk for cardiovascular conditions, impaired memory, or less resilience to stress. Why earplugs win out. While pink noise didn't hit the mark, researchers found that standard foam earplugs from the brand Max were more effective. Earplugs reduce environmental noise reaching the ear and brain, thereby reducing arousals, micro-awakenings, and supporting more stable sleep cycles, says Dr. Penny. While options range from under $5 for a dozen pairs of drugstore foam earplugs to specialty earplugs costing $60 or more, both Dr. Penny and Harris say most people can benefit from basic foam earplugs at local retailers. Tip: long-term use without proper hygiene, such as failing to replace disposable plugs daily or clean reusable ones regularly, soap and water does the trick, can lead to wax buildup or irritation. What to look for when shopping. No matter which brand of earplugs you choose, there are a few key features to keep in mind. A comfortable, secure fit. Fit is incredibly important, says Harris. The earplugs should block the sound without causing any additional pressure in your ear. The right noise reduction rating. For sleep, look for an earplug with a 28 to 33 NRR, or noise reduction rating, says Harris. It's enough to make sure you can hear important safety sounds, like sirens, but will still provide a meaningful reduction in noise. Breathable, soft materials. Harris recommends earplugs made from soft materials. Foam ones are cost-effective and have a good NRR, but may feel uncomfortable. Silicone earplugs sit over the ear, which can make them more comfortable, but they may not block as much noise, Harris notes. Also consider breathable materials, such as moldable silicone or wax. Look for materials that don't completely seal off airflow and trap heat and moisture inside the ear canal, she says. Feel Great, the best heartburn medicine for you. Every day, countless women with acid reflux stand in the pharmacy trying to decide on medicine, Pepcid or Prilosec. Doctors say many of us choose wrong. One is not always better than the other. They do different jobs, says Jason Korenblit, MD, a board-certified gastroenterologist at the Center for Digestive Health in Orlando and a digestive health expert on Just Answer. The key is matching the right medicine to your symptoms. And this article is by Allison Nemitz. When Pepcid is your best bet. Pepcid, famotidine, is an H2 blocker proven to help block natural chemicals inside the body that trigger acid production. While it isn't the most powerful, it starts working fast, usually within an hour, says Sabine Hazan, MD, a gastroenterologist and microbiome researcher who heads drug testing company Ventura Clinical Trials and is founder of Progenabiome. This makes it ideal for occasional heartburn or as a preventive for those times you know you're about to eat something that causes heartburn. When Prilosec is your best bet, Prilosec, also known as omeprazole, is a proton pump inhibitor that irreversibly disables mechanisms your body needs to release acid, says Dr. Hazan. Prilosec is more powerful, but it takes 1 to 4 days to reach full effectiveness. It's not a fast rescue medicine, Dr. Korenblit says. If you have GERD or get heartburn more than twice a week, Prilosec is likely better. He adds that Prilosec should be taken daily, ideally before breakfast, and since side effects are common, take it under a doctor's care. Next up by Jennifer Bringle, Smart Ways to Prevent Skin Cancer. Of course you slather on sunscreen to protect your skin from sun damage when you spend time outdoors, but board-certified dermatologist Michael Christopher, MD, says there are other lesser-known ways to stay safe. Listen on for the surprising strategies he recommends for all women. Eat red fruits and veggies. Red foods such as tomatoes, watermelon, and peppers contain a nutrient called lycopene, which studies have found helps protect skin from UV ray damage. Dr. Christopher says eating these foods can't replace sunscreen, but their antioxidant properties can be beneficial to skin. UV radiation creates oxidative stress in the skin, and some antioxidants may reduce UV-related damage, he explains. Double protect. Your clothing offers minimal protection, and apparel designed to block the sun's rays only does so much. That's why it's important to wear sunscreen under clothing. Also smart, choose more protective clothes. A thin white cotton shirt allows significantly more UV radiation to reach skin than an unbleached cotton shirt, which contains natural components that provide UV protection, Dr. Christopher explains. Synthetic materials such as polyester and darker colors also offer more protection. Avoid sneaky sun damage. Dr. Christopher says it's crucial to wear sunscreen every day to avoid unintentional damage while driving, getting the mail, or walking the dog. I see patients who get sunburned not because they spent the day at the beach, but because they were outside longer than expected, he says. Try a prescription cream. Applying prescription fluorouracil cream to badly sun-damaged skin helps keep burns from advancing into something more serious. Numerous studies have shown its efficacy at reducing precancerous growths and the formation of squamous cell carcinoma in treatment areas, Dr. Christopher says. Use it on sunburn for up to 4 weeks to get the benefit. And in health news, this detox revs focus. When scientists had folks block mobile internet on their phones for just 2 weeks, it led to big improvements in mood and mental sharpness. In fact, their ability to sustain focus improved so much, it was like their brains were 10 years younger. The best part, after the block was lifted, people continued to exercise, socialize, and get out in nature more, leading many benefits to linger. Feel great. Get lean faster after menopause. Postmenopausal women tend to have the hardest time slimming down, even on a weight loss boosting medication like tirzepatide in Mounjaro and Zepbound. But that may not be the case anymore. Starting menopausal hormone replacement therapy can help with symptoms like hot flashes and bone loss. Plus, a new Mayo Clinic study confirms it leads to 35% greater weight loss on tirzepatide. Future studies are needed to explain the effect, but we'll take the win. Also in Feel Great, does family size lower stroke risk? It can, even if your kids drive you crazy. New findings published in the Journal of the American Heart Association suggest that giving birth three or more times cuts a woman's stroke risk in half. While more testing is needed to determine the exact reason, researchers believe repeated estrogen surges during pregnancy help strengthen blood vessels and make them stroke resistant. And lastly, in the Feel Great section, I'm confused. Question, are eggs a smart breakfast? Answer, they actually are. Eggs have been vilified in recent decades, but new science has changed everything. Here's what you need to know. Eggs aren't bad for cholesterol. Current research shows that cholesterol in food doesn't increase cholesterol in the bloodstream for most people. Meanwhile, options like toast and cereal spike blood sugar and impact the liver in a way that does raise cholesterol. Eggs are better for cholesterol levels than most breakfast foods. You should use whites wisely. One egg delivers 6 grams of protein, and research shows we need 30 grams of morning protein to support optimal blood sugar, energy, mood, metabolism, and hormone balance. 2 eggs plus a half cup of egg whites and some cheese will get you to 30 grams so you feel your absolute best. Your brain loves eggs. A new study linked eating eggs 5 or more times a week to a 27% lower risk of Alzheimer's. That makes scientific sense, since protein helps support brain health. What's more, eggs contain omega-3s to fight brain inflammation, and they're one of the richest sources of choline, a nutrient essential for optimal brain function. Eggs help fight osteoporosis. Research on nearly 20,000 adults linked eating 2 to 3 eggs daily with higher bone mineral density. That's not surprising, since protein is a key structural component of bone, and higher protein intake is consistently associated with better bone density. The bottom line, eggs are an easy, affordable breakfast and one of the best things you can feed your body. And all of this advice was from Dr. Amy Shaw, a double board certified MD and nutritionist. And now for the health spotlight. Is your BP reading accurate? Checking your blood pressure regularly is key to good health, but mistakes at home can throw off your numbers. Listen on for steps that give you the most accurate reading every time by Christina Master Cola. Why regular readings matter. One of the cornerstones of blood pressure management is checking readings outside of the doctor's office, says preventive cardiologist Elizabeth Clotis, MD. That's because a reading we obtain during a medical visit may not reflect day-to-day blood pressure control. After all, most patients don't spend all of their time in a doctor's office. She adds that getting a sense of what's happening to your blood pressure in the real world can have a significant

0: This broadcast service is provided by Valley iRadio. The material being read is the copyright property of the publications being read. Access to this program is solely for persons who cannot read the original printed version due to a visual impairment or other disability. By continuing to listen, you confirm that you have such a condition.
1: Blood pressure monitor. How to measure your BP. For the most precise reading, Dr. Goldfinger recommends following these steps. Wait at least 30 minutes after drinking coffee or exercising. Keep your feet flat on the floor. Sit quietly for 5 minutes before putting the cuff on. Take a second reading, since the first is often a bit high before you've had a chance to fully relax. Another key factor for better readings, using the right size cuff. This is determined by the size of your arm. Standard medium cuffs are usually good for upper arm circumferences between 22 and 34 centimeters, and large cuffs are for 34 to 44 centimeters, explains Dr. Clotus. Measure your arm circumference at the halfway point between your elbow and shoulder. It's important to use the right cuff size. If you use one that's too small for your arm, you might end up with falsely elevated readings, she adds. A tip, have your home monitor checked against office readings. Bring your cuff in with you to your next doctor's appointment and ask the nurse to check your blood pressure with both your cuff and the office cuff, Dr. Clotus says. The readings should be reasonably close. Reading your results. The two key numbers are the systolic, top, and diastolic, bottom. Here's what they mean. Normal, less than 120 over 80. Elevated, 120 to 129 over less than 80. Hypertension, 130 over 80 or higher. Note, a reading above 180 over 120 is considered a hypertensive crisis and requires immediate medical attention. And now for the medical mystery. I struggled to focus for years. Now I know why. For decades, Elise Ramsbottom fought to retain information and complete tasks. After advocating for herself and finding the right provider, she finally landed on a surprising, life-changing diagnosis. This is as told to Marissa Brown. Ever since high school, I've had trouble focusing. I could read something, and although I was comprehending the words, I couldn't retain it. I always had to reread everything multiple times, and I got extremely frustrated, especially with math and science. It felt like I had to work 10 times harder for my brain to retain information. To this day, I get angry if I'm interrupted, because if I lose my train of thought, I can't get my brain back on track. All along, I had this overwhelming feeling of inadequacy, as if there was something wrong with me that wasn't being addressed. A year into COVID-19, I saw a TikTok in which a woman talked about how she would put off going to the bathroom and eating so she could stay focused on a certain task to complete it. I do that too, I thought. She said she was diagnosed with attention deficit hyperactivity disorder, or ADHD, a neurodevelopmental condition that causes ongoing difficulties with attention, impulse control, and hyperactivity that can affect daily life. It made me wonder, wow, do I have ADHD? Search for answers. I brought it up to the therapist I was seeing, and I felt dismissed. She told me that even if I did get a diagnosis, it wouldn't help because the medications I was on for anxiety were already addressing my concerns. She also discouraged me from being tested because it could take up to 6 months to find a provider who could administer an ADHD test. When you're struggling so much with the way your brain works, it feels even more discouraging to have a professional say to you, it's not worth the effort to get the answer. When I realized we weren't making progress, I switched to a different therapist. I told her I felt like I was drinking too much and had night owl tendencies. I explained how I would make list after list of to-dos, yet I'd find myself stuck on the couch. It felt impossible to get up and do even one of the things on the list. Finally, late last year, during one of our appointments, my therapist casually said, "I think the things we've talked about would warrant getting you tested for ADHD." It was very validating to hear her say that. I felt a wave of relief, like a weight had been lifted off my shoulders, to finally have an explanation. I had worked so hard my whole life,

0: but I still felt like I was behind on everything. But once my therapist suggested I get tested, I began to realize that my struggles were due to no fault of my own. I was sad for the younger version of me who struggled in school and wondered why certain things were always harder for me. Illuminating the truth. The ADHD evaluation lasted about 3 hours, and it included an IQ test, which gave a more complete picture of how the disorder might be affecting me. My least favorite parts of the evaluation were the activities that involved having to remember things and recite them back in order. It was like my brain just shut off. Afterward, I was mentally and physically exhausted. A couple of weeks later, I met with the provider who had conducted the test, and she told me that I indeed had ADHD. It felt so right to me, but I still had a hard time accepting it. I asked, "Are you sure?" She said she was certain and went through my results. She said that on the IQ test, my language score was very high, so she was surprised I wasn't faster on memory recall. Ultimately, that was one of the findings that led to my diagnosis. Later, I told my therapist that I felt disappointed my ADHD hadn't been identified earlier. She explained that ADHD research has historically been done on men, but women can have different symptoms that tend to be overlooked. When you think of ADHD, you don't think of the little girl struggling to remember the instructions and getting in trouble for it because she wasn't paying attention. I had been paying attention. I just didn't remember. A new way forward. One of the things that has been so helpful about having a diagnosis is that I'm kinder to myself about not always being on top of my to-do lists. I always knew my brain worked differently, but I never really knew where that was coming from or how to help it. Now I'm able to embrace that I'm a bit different and give myself grace. I've started relying on techniques that help me slow down, stay focused, and navigate decision making. For instance, when I can't motivate myself to do the things on my list that I need to do, I count down from 5 to 0. When I reach 0, I get up. That's all I have to do to get the ball rolling. I can also see the benefits of my differences. I'm incredibly creative. I find joy in discovering new things, and I love to make a plan. Even in hard moments, I now better understand why certain moments are difficult and how I can pull myself out of it. My ADHD diagnosis has finally helped me fully understand myself and embrace all of me. 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Ozempic, Wegovy, Mounjaro, Zepbound, Rita, pills, microdoses. When it comes to GLP-1 medication, things are changing with dizzying speed. You asked for a clear, up-to-date guide, and obesity expert Terry Dubrow, MD, has spent the last 18 months studying, testing, and prescribing the drugs. Here, he shares everything you need to know. Spoiler alert, he says a new option is going to change everything. First up, what are GLP-1s? The prescription drugs spike the natural hormone GLP-1, dramatically improving blood sugar control and appetite. Though they're pricey and insurance won't often pay, they can transform the weight and health of people who've struggled to slim down for years. Diet and exercise do still matter, Dr. Dubrow says. Lots of protein plus strength training are needed to avoid metabolism slowing muscle loss as you shrink. But the drugs make healthy living far easier. They're the most impactful drugs in the history of medicine, Dr. Dubrow asserts. Is one right for you? Your main prescription options. Here's what you can discuss with your doctor. Ozempic and Wegovy. Both are brands of semaglutide, great at normalizing blood sugar. They're most famous for quieting food noise, those constant thoughts of food that drive us to eat when we're not hungry. Advantages? Wegovy is less expensive, about $349 per month for injection pens from NovaCare Pharmacy. Wegovy also comes as a daily pill for $299 monthly. And despite legal action to block its sale, generic semaglutide currently goes for about $199 a month. Drawbacks? Semaglutide is less effective than other options and works on just one chemical pathway, which may increase GLP-1 side effects like nausea and GI distress, says Dr. Dubrow. Typical results? Losing 20% of body weight with weekly injections, 14% with the pill. Who it's best for? Those who must keep costs low. Dr. DeBrow also likes it for maintenance after slimming down on a stronger drug. Mounjaro and Zepbound. Both are brands of tirzepatide, which acts on GLP-1 plus GIP, a hormone that helps improve fat metabolism. There's no pill yet, but Zepbound's manufacturer makes orforglipron GLP-1 pills, sold as Fondeo. Advantages? It's the most powerful option for now, says Dr. DeBrow. He notes that for some, a 2.5 milligram low dose or microdose of tirzepatide, $299 per month, may be more effective than high doses of a semaglutide. Drawbacks? Higher doses from Lilly Direct Pharmacy are $449 per month for vials and needles, not pens. 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Typical results? Losses of up to 32% of body weight are average. At about $349 monthly, Fondeo users average a 12% loss. Who it's best for? Until new medicines are approved, Dr. DeBrow thinks most people hoping to lose weight should start with this option. Retatrutide, aka Reta. FDA approval for this blockbuster option is expected as early as this winter. But all of Beverly Hills already takes the black market version, says Dr. DeBrow. It acts on GLP-1, GIP, and glucagon, a hormone that dissolves fat. Dr. DeBrow was personally able to test some for research purposes. His verdict, it's going to change everything. Advantages? Results rival gastric bypass. Weight loss surgeons are already feeling the impact, he says. It also seems to preserve muscle better than other GLP-1s, and it may reduce liver fat by 82%. Drawbacks? There may be risk of cardiac arrhythmias. Final data has yet to be released, and some people feel they lose too much weight. Typical results? A 12 milligram dose led to an average loss of 71 pounds in 68 weeks. Who it's best for? The 15% of folks who don't lose at all or don't lose much on tirzepatide, plus anyone who wants the fastest results possible. Jill's amazing story. After lifelong weight issues, Jill Sweeney was diagnosed with raging diabetes and put on Mounjaro. Did her insurance pay? Not at first, but they eventually relented. The first signs it was helping, Jill's A1C was cut in half, and my food noise and hunger were gone, recalls the Georgia mom and health care trainer, 54. Yet, as a frequent traveler reliant on takeout, weight loss was slow despite repeated dose increases. Luckily, Jill's insurance offers Virta Health, a program to help people lose weight and reverse diabetes. Did Jill's free coach make her give up McDonald's? Nope. Instead, Jill was encouraged to aim for 91 grams of protein and up to 30 grams of carbs a day. I was supposed to use fat to feel satisfied, and I ate a lot of it at first. She still shed a motivating 12 pounds the first week. She's now down 130 pounds and more energized and active than ever. I got off my diabetes and blood pressure meds too. Jill points out that this wasn't her first attempt at a lower carb diet. It was just her first successful attempt. She credits both Virta and Mounjaro. I wouldn't get to live this life without them. Though Mounjaro cut Jill's appetite, she initially ate a lot of high-calorie restaurant fare. It led to slow progress. The fix? Switching to high-protein, low-carb picks like Cheesecake Factory's Chicken Madeira, Jersey Mike's Sub in a Tub, Chick-fil-A Grilled Nuggets, and Starbucks Egg Bites. Want ideas for a specific restaurant? Just ask ChatGPT, she says. I never gave up DoorDash, and I still went from a size 24 to a 4. Studies show retatrutide reduces pain from knee osteoarthritis by 74%. Individual results vary. Experts encourage us to focus on steady, sustainable progress. Always get your doctor's okay to try a new dietary strategy. Back to Dr. DeBrow, there's a holy grail, GLP-1, coming. Retatrutide hasn't even been approved, yet a jaw-dropping twist is already in the works. Doctors say retatrutide gets insane results, but why stop there? Scientists are now attempting to add a compound called a myostatin inhibitor to reta, creating a kind of super duo medication. Reta will turbocharge fat burning by targeting GLP-1 and other key hormones, and then the myostatin inhibitor will turbocharge our ability to build muscle. So instead of worrying about muscle loss, we'll build muscle as we burn lots of fat. It's a 1-2 punch that promises to make us leaner, stronger, and fitter than we ever dreamed possible. In development by Eli Lilly, it's the holy grail of weight loss drugs, says Dr. Dubrow. He estimates it's about 3 years from approval. And this will conclude Women's World Health. Thank you for listening to Valley Eye Radio. This is Janet Echeverria.
1: 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The material being read is the copyright property of the publications being read. Access to this program is solely for persons who cannot read the original printed version due to a visual impairment or other disability. By continuing to listen, you confirm that you have such a condition.
2: Hi, I'm Don DeFiorentino. I am a 5-year retiree from the Springfield School Systems. Now I spend my time singing, both in my church and in some small groups, and having fun in my life. 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
3: Well, hello, I'm KT. Today I'm reading from the newsletter, Your Local Epidemiologist, also known as YLE. It is owned and operated by Dr. Caitlin Jettelina. This is The Dose, released July 21st. The topics are COVID-19 waking up, cyclospora marches on, and measles is close to hitting a milestone. Public health continues to feel like a game of whack-a-mole. We're sure not getting a break. Here's your disease, quote-unquote, weather report, covering where COVID-19 is waking up and how measles is about to make headlines again. There is also a spotlight on the ongoing cyclospora outbreak, which deserves an award for the most opaque and confusing outbreak ever, leaving consumers in the dark. Here's what's going on, and most importantly, what it means for you. Let's begin with the disease weather report. COVID-19 is quietly waking up. Right on cue, COVID-19 is starting to stir, just as it does every summer around mid-July. Several data signals are pointing the same way nationally. Levels of spread and infection are still very low, but they're beginning to climb. Regionally, the clearest signal is in the West, where emergency department visits, test positivity rates, and wastewater data are all rising, along with anecdotal reports. The South and Midwest are showing early signs of increase too, though the signals there is less consistent across data sources. How big will this wave get? That's the biggest question. Each successive wave has been smaller than the last, which is good news, but that trend isn't guaranteed to hold, especially since it's been a while since our last wave, and a lot of people's immunity has had time to fade. What this means for you? If you're over 65 and never got your spring COVID-19 vaccine, the time is now. Next, measles milestone coming up. As of July 19, 2026, the U.S. has reported 2,278 measles cases this year, already nearing the total of all of 2025, with 5 months still to go. At this pace, 2026 is on track to set a new 33-year record. Expect headlines soon. The outbreaks peppered across the U.S. include Pennsylvania has the fastest growing outbreak, 111 cases, which began in April. Then there's Utah. It's in its 12th month of ongoing spread. At this point, measles is endemic in the state. And then Arizona, a small but new cluster of cases after they just declared the last outbreak over. And lastly, we have Wyoming, very small but expanding outbreak. What this means for you. 96% of measles cases continue to be among the unvaccinated. If you're up to date on vaccines, you're very protected. If you have an infant under 12 months and are near an outbreak, ask about getting them vaccinated early. Okay, next one. Cyclospora cases continue to increase. The United States now has over 11,000 cyclosporiasis cases across 46 states, which is close to triple the number of cases in a typical year. You can easily see how insane this outbreak is compared to previous years, with a massive spike in diarrhea complaints at doctor's visits. Several outbreaks are running at once. Some states are seeing a low simmer from travelers picking it up abroad and bringing it home, like in California. New York seems to have traced its above normal case counts to cilantro, which seems to be over, but it's honestly very unclear. The Midwest is its own beast. Michigan hit 6,148 cases as of yesterday, over 1,000 added just this weekend, 102 were hospitalized, compared with a typical year of about 50 cases total. I am hoping the daily Michigan update would show this outbreak slowing down, but it is not yet. Ohio's past 2,000 and climbing, which is similarly unusual. The recall for iceberg lettuce is far wider, with 27 states named. This is due to a combination of the complexity of food distribution networks and continued uncertainty around where people are most impacted. When will this end? No one knows. Either the contaminated food works its way out of circulation, or it takes a few weeks. The temperatures get cooler, and the parasites no longer mature on produce, basically killing themselves off. It's hard to tell from the data alone if this outbreak is coming to a close, given that it's significantly delayed. What this means for you? If you're in the 27 states, avoid all shredded iceberg lettuce. If you're a high risk, pregnant, over 65, or immunocompromised, I would remain careful around produce with crevices, like raspberries. Let's put a spotlight on Cyclospora outbreak. It's a real mess. If you feel lost trying to follow this story and are confused about what's actually being impacted, where and how, you're not alone. This is one of the most opaque, confusing, and clearly communicated outbreak responses I have ever seen. Most of what we know has come out through press releases or leaks, leaving us to piece things together and read between the lines. Taylor Farms is still the likely source of the outbreak. You probably heard that the FDA's initial finding linked to a Taylor Farms product was a false positive. Over the weekend, the FDA announced that a lettuce sample from Taylor Farms tested positive for Cyclospora. Within 24 hours, the FDA reversed itself, calling the results a false positive. Taylor Farms quickly deleted its own social media posts about the bagged lettuce and boasted the FDA had apologized to them. But the FDA still says Taylor Farms is overwhelmingly linked to the outbreak, There are two reasons for this. One, the false positive was on lettuce coming from Mexico that was not part of the recall. If that was a true positive, then we would need a larger recall. Two, not finding the parasite in one lab sample doesn't mean it isn't there. To find the culprit, investigators don't rely on a single lab test. They look at all sorts of data sources. Interviews with hundreds of sick patients pointed clearly to Taco Bell. More than 90% of the interviews mention Taco Bell. And the FDA's traceback, using invoices, shipping records, and receipts, narrowed the source down to one farm in central Mexico that supplies Taylor Farms de Mexico. Taylor Farms said it provides less than 1% of iceberg lettuce sold in the U.S., yet it's linked to more than 1% of the cases. This is very strong data suggesting it's Taylor's Farms and specifically shredded lettuce. A positive lab test would have been the nail in the coffin, but finding this parasite is like finding a needle in a haystack. It's microscopic, contamination levels are often very low, and scientists usually can't grow more of it in the lab to confirm what they find. A false positive is a small setback, but not a reversal of how scientists got us here for the past few weeks. We know that this farm doesn't just supply Taco Bell. Distribution networks are complex, and suppliers don't just serve one fast food chain. They supply grocery stores and food service operations in bulk, too. Taylor Farms provides up to 160 million servings of produce to stores and restaurants every week. Buried in Taylor Farms' own recall notice was a list of the retailers and outlets it distributed to, written in coded language, leaving everyone else to decode it themselves. We have a table someone put together from that. It's still unclear whether the list is complete or whether Taylor Farms' lettuce ends up in other bag salads that don't carry the Taylor Farms name. Given that uncertainty, the safest move right now is to avoid iceberg lettuce altogether. We also don't know how this outbreak started yet. This information is helpful for accountability and fixing systems in the future. But more immediately, it will help us know if it's just lettuce or cross-contaminated with other produce. You'd ask, why is this so hard? Watching this unfold has been like watching a train wreck. What we are all experiencing is a perfect storm with a few factors colliding. First, cyclosporiasis is a hard-to-investigate parasite. Symptoms can take up to 2 weeks or more. Can you remember what you ate 12 days ago? This work is laborious, and confirming it requires specialized lab testing. Often a source is never identified. Second, federal food safety agencies are stretched thin. Neither the FDA or the CDC has a permanent director right now, and both agencies have lost staff and lab capacity and undergone major reorganizations, some actively happening when the largest outbreak in history occurred. This centralized role is crucial to help stitch together what is happening in the states. Now, thirdly, the private company leaked the outbreak is muddying the waters with its PR approach. For example, in the Taylor Farms voluntary recall, they listed customers where the lettuce was sent, but in coded language. Typically, this information would have been shared with lot numbers, source names, and much more clarity on where else this lettuce went beyond Taco Bell. There have been questions about Taylor Farms linked to this administration and the Trump White House officials as well. What this means for you: if you're in the 27 states, avoid all shredded iceberg lettuce. If you're high risk, pregnant, over 65, or immunocompromised, I would remain careful around produce with crevices like raspberries until we are sure there is no cross-contamination happening as well. Let's get on to some good news. Big thanks to Ms. Lillian Pollack, a summer YLE intern, for helping keep track of all the good things that happen in public health, too. We can't forget about this. Here's the latest. The Uganda Ebola outbreak is ending. Uganda hospitals discharged their last Ebola patient on July 16th. They are currently in a 42-day waiting period before the outbreak can officially be declared over, but there is no known cases of Ebola in Uganda anymore, according to the BBC. Next, new cholesterol-lowering prescription received FDA approval. The FDA just approved a new and highly effective drug for cholesterol management. Instead of treatments that can require lifestyle or dietary restrictions or come with an injectable format, this new prescription called Enlicitide, or brand name Lipfendra, is an easier-to-manage pill. This comes from NYT. Now, here we are, bottom line. This world often feels random, but public health is predictable. And when it's predictable, it's preventable. Stay healthy out there. Love, YLE. Your local epidemiologist, also known as YLE, comprises a team of experts ranging from physicians to immunologists to epidemiologists to nutritionists, working together with one goal: to translate ever-evolving public health science so that people are well-equipped to make evidence-based decisions. Thank you for listening.
4: 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And the author for all articles is Be Well with the Big Y Registered Dietitian Team. Vacation mode gone rogue, staying on track. 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Who's thinking about their eating during this time, right? The name of the game is to grab whatever is at your disposal and carry on with the relaxing days ahead. A week here and there of this laissez-faire style of eating won't do much to break your wellness goals. If vacation mode becomes 9 weeks of summer where you check out of health goals altogether, that could become an issue. Here are some thoughtful ways to bring your vacation mode back on track if it starts to go rogue. Set the tone. There may be nothing like a cinnamon donut from the infamous diner in the boardwalk, but choosing indulgences for the first meal of the day can cause mid-morning energy slump. Enjoy vacation must-haves here and there, but make your breakfast a nutrition priority most days. The best way to fuel the day ahead is to add colors from fruits and vegetables to your breakfast, whether it's white banana slices added to cereal, red raspberries on top of yogurt, green spinach in an egg scramble, or a side of carrot sticks to crunch on. Including fruits and veggies at the first meal of the day will keep you feeling full with enough energy to carry throughout the morning. Snack in color. As you hit the road for fun-filled adventures, keep a supply of snacks on hand. A car full of hangry family members is the quickest way to kill a good vibe. When packing swimsuits, towels, and sunscreen, include shelf-stable fruit and vegetable options like dried apricots, applesauce blend squeeze pouches, canned veggie single-serve cups, and snack-sized tomatoes. 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You may have heard of Meatless Mondays, but what about sprinkling in plant-based meal leaven throughout multiple meals throughout the week? going meat-free one dinner each week is a great way for weaving in more water, fiber, vitamins, minerals, and antioxidant-acting plant compounds called phytochemicals into your meal plan. The impact on your health will be exponential when including at least two more meatless meals in your menu lineup on a weekly basis. In the weeks ahead, extend the blissful vibes of vacation while being mindful not to go completely off track. Planning to have a plant with breakfast and snacks while eating at least 2 to 3 plant-based meals throughout the week will keep you feeling great all season long. And next, the core 4 practices of food safety. Hand washing. Clean, wash your hands and surfaces often. Bacteria can be spread throughout the kitchen and get onto hands, cutting boards, utensils, countertops, and food. To fight back, always use food safety practices. Wash your hands with warm water and soap for at least 20 seconds before and after handling food and after using the bathroom, changing diapers, and handling pets. Wash your cutting boards, dishes, utensils, and countertops with hot soapy water after preparing each food item and before you go on to the next food. Consider using paper towels to clean up kitchen surfaces. If you use cloth towels, wash them often in the hot cycle of your washing machine. Rinse fresh fruits and vegetables under running tap water, including those with skins and rinds that are not eaten. Rub firm, skinned fruits and vegetables under running tap water or scrub with a clean vegetable brush while rinsing with running tap water. Slicing raw meat. Separate, don't cross-contaminate. Cross-contamination is how bacteria can be spread. Improper handling of raw meat, poultry, seafood, and eggs can create an inviting environment for cross-contamination. As a result, harmful bacteria can spread to food throughout the kitchen, leading to a foodborne illness. Separate raw meat, poultry, seafood, and eggs from other foods in your grocery shopping cart, grocery bags, and in your refrigerator. Use one cutting board for fresh produce and a separate one for raw meat, poultry, and seafood. Never place cooked food on a plate that previously held raw meat, poultry, seafood, or eggs. Meat thermometer. Cook to the safe internal temperature. Food is safely cooked when it reaches a high enough internal temperature to kill the harmful bacteria that cause foodborne illness. Use a food thermometer to measure the internal temperature of cooked foods. The best way to fight back is to use a food thermometer which measures the internal temperature of cooked meat, poultry, and egg to make sure that the food is cooked to a safe internal temperature. Cook roasts and steaks to a minimum of 140 degrees Fahrenheit. All poultry should reach a safe minimum internal temperature of 165 degrees Fahrenheit as measured with a food thermometer. Check the internal temperature in the innermost part of the thigh and wing and the thickest part of the breast with a food thermometer. Cook ground meat where bacteria can spread during grinding to at least 160 degrees Fahrenheit. Information from the Centers for Disease Control and Prevention, CDC, links eating undercooked ground beef with a higher risk of illness. Remember, color is not a reliable indicator of doneness. Use a food thermometer to check the internal temperature of your burgers. Cook eggs until the yolk and white are firm, not runny. Don't use recipes in which eggs remain raw or only partially cooked. Cook fish to 145 degrees Fahrenheit or until the flesh is opaque and separates easily with a fork. Make sure there are no cold spots in food where bacteria can survive when cooking in a microwave. For best results, cover food, stir, and rotate for even cooking. If there is no turntable, rotate the dish by hand once or twice during cooking. Bring sauces, soups, and gravy to a boil when reheating. Heat other leftovers thoroughly to 165 degrees Fahrenheit. Your fridge temp. Chill and refrigerate promptly. Refrigerate foods quickly because cold temperatures slow the growth of harmful bacteria. Do not overstuff the refrigerator. Cold air must circulate to help keep food safe. Keeping a constant refrigerator temperature of 40 degrees Fahrenheit or below is one of the most effective ways to reduce the risk of foodborne illness. Use an appliance thermometer to be sure the temperature is consistently 40 degrees Fahrenheit or below. The freezer temperature should be 0 or below. Refrigerate or freeze meat, poultry, eggs, and other perishables as soon as you get them home from the store. Never let raw meat, poultry, eggs, cooked food, or cut fresh vegetables or fruits sit at room temperature more than 2 hours before putting them in the refrigerator or freezer, 1 hour when the temperature is above 90 degrees Fahrenheit. Never defrost food at room temperature. Food must be kept at a safe temperature during thawing. There are three safe ways to defrost food: in the refrigerator, in cold water, and in the microwave. Food thawed in cold water or in the microwave should be cooked immediately. Always marinate food in the refrigerator. Divide large amounts of leftovers into shallow containers for quicker cooling in the fridge. Use or discard refrigerated food on a regular basis. And that's it for today. 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
6: Hi, I'm Linda. I'll be reading a magazine article from Time Magazine, March 23rd, 2026 issue. The Brief Health: 5 Phrases That Will Instantly Get Your Doctor's Attention, by Angela Haupt. Doctors don't just examine bodies, they also decode language, and some words and phrases make them lean in, ask more questions, and rethink what might be going on. A clear, detailed conversation with a patient gets you 80% there on a diagnosis, says Dr. Robert Birnbaum, Chief Medical Officer at WellNow Urgent Care, which has locations in 5 states. That's how important words are. They're the most important thing we do in adult medicine. There's no need to use medical jargon you picked up while Googling your symptoms, he adds. If a patient informs him they think they have pneumococcal pneumonia, for example, that could set the diagnostic process back. He has to start over and ask them why they think that. The most helpful language is honest and specific and focuses on changes over time and day-to-day impact, Birnbaum adds. It's most important to opt for words that signal heightened risk, capture trajectory, or shine light on functional impact rather than just discomfort. The goal isn't to say the right word, he says. It's to clearly communicate what's different, how long it's been happening, and why it concerns you. That's what helps clinicians take the right next step. The importance of language speaks to why everyone should have a primary care doctor, says Dr. Adam Streicher, Chief Medical Officer and Director of Primary Care at Weill Cornell Medicine. When you know a patient and their personality, their fears, and their anxieties, it's easier to know when something is really wrong, he says. There are some patients who are a little more anxious and others who are more stoic, and that helps you parse how seriously to take something. We ask doctors which phrases always catch their attention and why. This has been going on for months. When you're describing symptoms to your doctor, it's key to include how long you've had them. You might use a word like persistent, says Dr. James Tachi, President-elect of the American College of Preventive Medicine. The fact that any abnormality is persistent makes it more than trivial, he says. It doesn't necessarily mean that it's bad, but it means it's something that needs to be addressed. I had to stop going to the gym. One of the most important things doctors want to know is how much symptoms are changing your daily life. Birnbaum is especially alert to phrases like interfering with sleep, can't work, can't eat, can't walk, and I had to stop doing X. When people start saying things like, I haven't missed a day of work in 5 years, and I had to call in because I can't work because the pain is too bad, you listen, he says. I had a sudden change in strength. The word sudden signals that the timeline has shifted in an important way. Stracher pays particular attention to phrases like these, sudden loss of vision, sudden shortness of breath, and sudden change in strength. The sudden acute onset of anything gives us a higher level of suspicion that something urgent is wrong, he says. I have a family history of skin cancer. Your family medical history might be recorded in your patient portal, but that doesn't necessarily mean your doctor remembers your dad had a heart attack at 52. It makes so much difference if you have a family history of whatever it is that you're being tested for, because it puts you in a whole new category, Tachi says. That makes every physician appropriately stop, take pause, and say, okay, let's make sure we're on the right page for you based on your genetics. I have sharp chest pain that worsens with exertion and improves with rest. A helpful rule of thumb, precision beats vagueness. Providers respond most strongly to clear, concrete descriptions, Birnbaum says, rather than broad statements like, I've never felt worse in my life. They need specifics about timing, triggers, and symptoms to make the best decisions. Very precise descriptions are so important for us to get to the bottom of something.
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3: And you are listening to Valley Eye Radio. It is Wednesday, July 22nd, 2026. In our readers' chairs right now, we have Pat and Maria set to bring us the Springfield Republican. That's going to be followed today by Martha with Westfield News. Steve will be along with the Daily Hampshire Gazette. And Janet brings us the Greenfield Recorder today, plus many more programs, articles, and local newspapers. So thank you for tuning in and giving us a listen. I'm going to turn it over now to Maria and to Pat.
8: Good morning, everyone. Good morning, Maria.
9: Good morning, Pat. Morning, everyone out there.
8: Strange day out there today,
9: yeah.
8: Isn't it?
9: Yeah, the rain is lingering.
8: Yeah.
9: Trying to work its way out.
8: Yeah. Let's hope. A lot of people had a lot of problems yesterday, though. Tornadoes and flooding. And
9: weather around the country is really
8: terrible,
9: wild.
8: Terrible.
9: But fortunately for us, we got a good amount of rain, which helped our grass and plants and
8: please,
9: flowers.
8: My grass, yes. Yeah, I actually had to go out and replace the plant yesterday, and I went to a local garden supply. Well, yeah. Do you know that they had millions of plants at the beginning of the season? You can just barely find a few now.
9: Yeah.
8: Totally wiped out.
9: I know. And this is when a lot of plants do kind of come to their end of life and you'd like to refresh.
8: Yeah, well.
9: Get something new and looks better.
8: Yes.
9: There isn't anything out there.
8: No. Mine did come to the end of life. So now we'll wait for the fall ones.
9: Yeah.
8: Yes. That's what it was. They cleared the spring out.
9: Now we'll be at the store anytime now.
8: Yes, absolutely. Well, if you go into some of the stores, you see Halloween things out in the stores.
9: So off we go with our program this morning, and we do begin the program with the weather provided by Western Mass News. Beautiful stretch on the way. I know, it's looking good for the weekend, which is really wonderful. Clouds will give way to some sunshine today. Then, as a cold front moves through in the afternoon, we can't rule out a few more showers and storms. Highs will top off in the lower 80s, and it will turn less humid this afternoon. Thursday and Friday, we're back to sunshine and lower humidity. Highs on Thursday will top off in the upper 70s to near 80, then into the lower 80s on Friday, but with dew points in the 40s and 50s. It looks as though the nice weather will last through the weekend as well. Highs will top off in the 80s with continued low levels of humidity.
8: Wow, what a nice,
9: really beautiful weather.
8: Yeah.
9: similar weather that we had last week when I was on vacation.
8: Yes, yes.
9: It was great. So the weather forecast by AccuWeather today, mostly cloudy. The cloud picture does show a lot of rain drops coming out of that cloud. High of 84 and a low of 56. And tonight, clear skies and drier. Tomorrow, mostly sunny and dry. A high of 80 and a low of 52. On Friday, mostly sunny and dry. A high of 82, low of 56. On Saturday, sunny and dry. A high of 84, low of 58. And on Sunday, mostly sunny and dry. A high of 86 and a low of 56.
8: I love those low temperatures at night.
9: Yes. Yep. Really does put a nice Christmas to the air. So we like that.
8: Mm-hmm.
9: Okay. So much for the weather. That brings us to the lottery numbers. I don't know if you've been watching, Pat, but there's a couple of big lottery jackpots out there.
8: Yep, I bought a dollar ticket the other day. I don't think it counts. Trying to break a $20 bill. Yeah. Yeah.
9: Suddenly, my husband is actually interested in buying lottery tickets.
8: Oh, okay.
9: When these jackpots get up big, you know. Of course, the chance of winning goes up, too.
8: Yes, it does, yeah. The odds are much, much worse, yes.
9: Lower chance of winning, yeah. Okay, so we're going to begin with the Mass daily numbers. Drawing was Tuesday, July 21st. So your midday numbers, 2, 8, 5, 7. And your evening numbers, 6, 9, 9, 3. If you have these numbers, all four, in their exact order, your payout for midday is $4,073, and your payout for evening is $6,549. All right, now we'll go to one of these big jackpots, Mega Millions. This drawing was yesterday, Tuesday, July 21st. I was not a winner, in case you're wondering.
8: I assumed you were not. No offense, man, but yes.
9: Okay, here we go. 25, 37, 59, 68, 70.
8: Hmm.
9: With a Mega Ball 10. The estimated jackpot was a $707 million, which is why we played.
8: Yes, absolutely. But you're here today.
9: Believe it or not, there was no winner.
8: Yeah.
9: There were small winners, so check your numbers, because if you got some of these numbers, you might win something. But the no winner for the big jackpot, so the estimated jackpot goes up to $743 million.
8: So, Maria,
9: that drawing is on the 24th.
8: Which is the one that you say, you know, there were several $5,000 winners or $1,000 winners, or which is the one? Is it Mass Cash or Mega Bucks? Or
9: I think it's Mega Bucks.
8: Yeah. Okay.
9: I didn't make a note of that this time. I know I have been the past few weeks.
8: Sorry, but you're still in vacation mode, Maria.
9: Yeah. Okay. So good luck, everybody out there with Mega Millions.
8: Yeah.
9: It's huge. It's bigger than Powerball. It's crazy big. Okay, so now we'll do Mass Cash. Mass Cash has two drawings a day, midday and evening. This is for Tuesday, July 21st. So the midday numbers, 5, 19, 21, 26, 35. Okay, so now your evening numbers,

0: 1943. That jackpot was $23.9 million. And there was not a winner for the big jackpot, so it's they estimate, this can never be exact, of course, but they estimate it'll be about $24 million. Which is peanuts compared
1: to... Oh, it is. I mean, who would want to win that one?
0: Oh, man. Okay. Now I'll go to Millionaire for Life. The drawing was Tuesday, July 21st. 2, 4, 24, 36, 45. With a millionaire ball, 5. All right, so now I'll go to Powerball. Powerball jackpot is getting up there, too.
1: Mm-hmm.
0: This drawing was for Monday, July 20th.

0: with a Powerball 8 and the Power Play 2. So that jackpot was at $544 million. And no big winner, so it goes, they estimate, $567 million. So that drawing is tonight, I believe.
1: Yeah, I think so. Yeah.
0: Yeah, Monday and Wednesday. Yeah. So big jackpots out there. Somebody's got to win eventually.
1: Yeah.
0: You can't win if you don't play.
1: And, you know, you never hear who it is. Nobody, at least I've never.
0: I haven't heard ages who winners are.
1: Yeah. I don't know what the laws are. Some states you have to identify yourself. Others know. And
0: yeah.
1: Who knows?
0: I don't know.
1: And you'll never hear my name out there, folks.
0: I won't know until I win.
1: That's right. Yes. There you go. Okay, well, on that note, it takes us to sports, and this edition of sports is brought to you through a generous contribution from A to Z Moving and Storage, 41 Chapin Street in West Springfield, and their motto is Happy Feet Move Faster. A lot of Red Sox news in the paper today, but I'm actually going to start with a little bit of, basketball. This is an article by the Associated Press. Curry to have exhibit at Hall of Fame. It's a historic first for an active player. Stephen Curry is headed to the Hall of Fame, making more basketball history with a first-of-its-kind exhibit for an active player. Stephen Curry, Beyond the Arc, is set to open Friday, celebrating the career of a two-time MVP and the NBA's career leader in three-pointers. The Naismith Memorial Basketball Hall of Fame announced the exhibit Tuesday, saying it was the first time in the museum's nearly 75-year history that an active player would have a dedicated feature experience. This is his quote. When I think about my journey, I think about the people who believed in me, the work that happened when nobody was watching, and the moments that shaped me on and off the court. To have that story told while I'm still playing is something I don't take lightly, Curry said in a statement. My hope is that fans will walk through this experience and feel the joy, the purpose, and the gratitude that basketball has given me, and maybe see a little bit of their own journey in it too, end quote. Developed in partnership with Curry's 30 Inc. business team, the exhibit will feature video footage of Curry's career, memorabilia, and audio and video components that tell the story of a player who was overlooked going into college and has gone on to become a 12-time All-Star, who led Golden State to 4 NBA championships. Again, quoting, for him to become the first active player to have an exhibit in the Basketball Hall of Fame is a testament to what he represents to the game, to the Warriors, to the NBA, and to his millions of fans around the world, Warriors General Manager Mike Dunleavy said. Obviously, this is only a prelude to his eventual induction in Springfield, but a fitting tribute to an iconic player and an amazing human being who has single-handedly changed the game. The Hall of Fame expects Curry's to be a limited-time exhibit, likely to last through the summer of 2027 before closing. And staying with basketball in local sports, an article by Gage Nutter, Deion Brown headed to the NBA. Former Western Mass star signs with the Nets. A former Berkshire County High School basketball star is headed to the NBA. Deion Brown confirmed on social media he has signed an Exhibit 10 contract with the Brooklyn Nets. An Exhibit 10 deal is a one-year, non-guaranteed minimum salary contract that includes an attachment allowing the team to convert it to a two-way contract before the regular season begins. He starred at the Monument Mountain Regional High School in Great Barrington from 2017 to 2020 before transferring to Vermont Academy. He then played for 2 years at the University.

0: This broadcast service is provided by Valley iRadio. The material being read is the copyright property of the publications being read. Access to this program is solely for persons who cannot read the original printed version due to a visual impairment or other disability. By continuing to listen, you confirm that you have such a condition.
1: Terrell Jennings will start camp on the active non-football injury list. These moves mean these players aren't clear to practice. They're eligible to return to practice at any time this summer, once cleared by the team's medical staff. If they are unable to pass a physical by the league's cutdown day, they'll be moved to the reserve / PUP, I have no idea, list, where they'll miss a minimum of 4 games of the regular season. Landry dealt with a knee injury last season that severely limited his production. But we'll see where that goes. To the Red Sox. Caleb Durbin was perfect hero for a comeback victory. A month ago, Caleb Durbin was in danger of losing his job, and the Red Sox were irrelevant. My, how things have changed. This is an article by Sean McAdam. There may have been more predictable heroes for the Red Sox 14th straight victory Monday night. If Wilson Contreras had been the one to swat the game-winning homer in the eighth, that would have made perfect sense. Given how hot he's been of late, Willier Abreu would have represented another logical choice. But there was no more fitting man to be at the plate than Caleb Durbin. When the Red Sox stumbled through the first 3 months of the season, nobody was more off his game than Durbin, who didn't get above the Mendoza line until almost mid-June. As the Red Sox sank to the bottom of the division, Durbin was the face of their struggles. The team couldn't get out of its own way, and for a long time, neither could Durbin. But together, Durbin and the Red Sox have executed remarkable turnarounds. Maybe it's mere coincidence, but when Durbin started to figure things out, so did the Sox. That's why it was so fitting that with 2 outs in the bottom of the eighth, where the Red Sox knotted with the Baltimore Orioles 5-5, it was Durbin at the plate playing the hero. He took a 1-0 cutter at the top of the strike zone and drilled it into the monster seats to snap the tie and send the Red Sox to their 14th consecutive win and Fenway into a frenzy. It's been 80 years since they've gone 14 straight.
2: Oh, wow.
1: Yeah. A sold-out crowd erupted in celebration, and the home dugout descended into joyful chaos. Not long ago, Durbin was not only fighting to maintain his roster spot, he was consumed by guilt. If he had come up with a handful of big hits, then the Red Sox would have begun their reawakening sooner. Ever the optimist, Durbin is glad he endured his challenges and came through the other side. Caleb Durbin can appreciate that more than most. In April, May, and most of June, he couldn't possibly have foreseen where he could end up on a night in late July, clinching yet another win for the hottest team in the game. I'm not sure that's going to last. I probably am a naysayer, but they're doing great. But on that same note, here's a quick note from the MLB. Players propose expanded draft eligibility. Baseball players have proposed expanding eligibility for the amateur draft rather than decreasing it, maintaining 20 rounds of selections and moving it back to June. It's another signal the sport is heading to a labor confrontation this offseason. The union proposed allowing college sophomores to be eligible for the draft, along with those finishing their junior years. That's a group eligible under the current rules, along with high school seniors. Players proposed moving the draft back to June, when it was held through 2020. They asked that draft slot values continue to be increased at the same percentage as an industry revenue through 2027. They're thinking there will be a strike and baseball will not be next year.
2: Oh, really?
1: Yeah. So we'll see. We'll see what happens. That's it for sports, Maria.
2: Okay. Thank you, Pat. That brings us to the front page. And there's a nice start to our news this morning. Out of Springfield, a photo of a produce stand. Bullseye, Target's mascot, entertains employees during a media preview of the new Target store on the former Eastfield Mall site on Boston Road on Tuesday. In the picture, a Target staff member checks the stock before the event. The store's grand opening is set for Sunday. And there's a full story on page 6, so I think I'm just going to go right to that.
1: Yeah, why not? Start it off on a happy note. Because yeah. Then it goes-

0: downhill when I read the next one. Yes.
1: Okay, this is written by Jim Kinney. Food forward, Target opens at Springfield Crossing. Shoppers walking in the front door of the new Target store on Boston Road that opened for the first time Tuesday get an immediate obstructed view to the grocery aisles occupying the rear 25% or so of the sales floor. Quote, "We are a food forward store," said Tina Stein, the store director. Food, hard goods, including toys and clothing, all those things are going to be big for us, end quote. The grand opening is Sunday, July 26. The 129,000 square foot store has 150 employees and 70% of them are Springfield residents. This is one of 11 new Target stores the Minnesota-based chain is building, with a food-first layout. It also has a CVS pharmacy, Starbucks, and an Apple at Target section. On its website, Target said the store in Springfield, quote, has an assortment that reflects the needs of its Hispanic guests, including grocery, beauty, and essentials options, end quote. The Target store will also feature EV charging stations, next day delivery, and same day delivery with a Target 360 membership. Target has more than 8,300 workers in Massachusetts. Target opened its first store in Massachusetts in 1999. Springfield East will be the 51st store in the state. Target, which also has stores in the Holyoke, Hampshire, and Enfield Square malls, is the country's eighth largest retailer with $102.72 billion in retail sales in 2025, according to the National Retail Federation. Tuesday was the Springfield Crossing Target's soft opening, complete with media tours and a visit from Mayor Dominic J. Sarno and State Rep. Angelo J. Popolo, a Democrat from Springfield. Sarno's quote, "This is another project people should never get done in Springfield, and we got it done." This is another project people should never get done in Springfield. That doesn't make any sense.
0: Yeah,
1: but we got it done. Okay, that's his quote. The Target and the Springfield Crossing Plaza sit on the site where the old Eastfield Mall once stood. Recently completed Springfield Crossing is already 99% leased to 16 brands. That includes a Hobby Lobby, BJ's Wholesale Club, Skechers Shoes, Carter Children's Clothes, and Lazy Boy, along with Chick-fil-A. The Springfield Crossing retail complex is advertised for sale. The offering is likely part of a refinancing effort for the $77 million plaza. Developers demolished the Eastfield Mall in 2023 following years of decline and discussion. It opened in 1968 with a Steiger's and a Forbes and Wallace as the region's first enclosed mall, suffering for years with the loss of anchor stores and changing shopping habits from in-person to online. Stores like JCPenney, Macy's, and Sears were long gone by then. But the 254,446 square foot former Sears store and its nearby auto center remain. They closed in 2018. The Sears buildings were under separate ownership from the rest of the mall and still remain under different ownership. Those owners, Eastern Retail Properties, have not announced plans. But Popolo, disappointed by the abandoned property adjacent to a new retail center, said Tuesday he's spoken with Eastern. Sarno said he has no news on Sears, but he hopes the investment in Target will spur redevelopment at Sears. He said, "This is going to be a draw." Yeah, it's beautiful over there.
0: It is.
1: Many times.
0: It is, yeah, absolutely. Yeah. 99% occupied. That's really, that's terrific. My sister, actually, when you mentioned Steiger's in 1968, that was her first job.
1: Oh, yeah.
0: Back in 68.
1: Yeah.
0: Yeah, Steiger's, that's a name from the past. Wow. Yeah. Okay, here's an article from Springfield, not in as happy a note as Maria just read, but article by Namu Sampath, mass woman to pay $10.9 million in restitution for a Ponzi scheme. A former Massachusetts business owner who was accused of defrauding hundreds of people out of more than $7 million in a Ponzi scheme will waive indictment, plead guilty to wire fraud, and pay more than $10.9 million in restitution, court documents show. Barbara Hirschfield was the manager of Ideal Financial Services and its sister business, Ideal Financial Holdings. The companies are now defunct. Many of the investors of the companies live in the Springfield area and descended from families who invested in the company in its early years, according to William Galvin, Secretary of State, in an administrative complaint filed last year. The U.S. Attorney's Office for the District of Massachusetts, which is prosecuting Hirschfield, recommends a sentence of 4 years in prison, a fine for her crimes, 3 years of supervised release, restitution of more than $10.9 million, and forfeiture, a plea agreement filed Monday said. As part of the plea agreement, Hirschfield has agreed to give up her right to appeal her conviction or any of her sentences. According to the court docket, Judge Mark G. Mastriani of U.S. Court District Court in Springfield signed off on the U.S. Attorney's Office request to redact the names of the victims and a co-conspirator who remains unindicted on Tuesday. So what happened? Hirschfield, a resident of Waltham in Lexington, was the manager of Ideal Financial Services and Ideal Financial Holdings, motor vehicle loan and small loan companies, says the statement of facts in the case filed on July 2nd. She solicited investments in both companies and sold people promissory notes, telling them they would finance loan businesses and that investors would be paid interest, according to Galvin's administrative complaint. This is a quote. Hirschfield used email to communicate with investors, both to solicit new investments and to explain falsely why Ideal became increasingly unable to pay investors' interest payments as they became due, the statement of facts said. In June of 2025, the Ponzi scheme collapsed when Hirschfield became unable to pay investors' interest. In total, about 204 victims lost $10.9 million, and more than 25 victims suffered substantial financial hardship as a result of the fraud, the statement said. According to court documents, investors purchased notes in their children's names to provide them with future stability. Again, quoting, believing they had invested in a prosperous motor vehicle lending company, investors depended on the interest payments to pay for living expenses, medical bills, or their children's college tuition payments, the court documents said. Retired investors relied on the interest payments to supplement their Social Security income. One victim reported they were fed false hope from Ideal after being promised a deposit. This is another quote. Now, when I try to reach them by phone or by email, nothing, they are completely ghosting me, the victim said. The victim said the total amount they had invested into the company was $228,450. The quote goes on to say, I would really like to know what is going on, as I am a senior living on Social Security now. This is a huge hit to my retirement, the victim said. Boy, it almost seems like not only a Ponzi scheme, but a scam.
1: Mm.
0: Another person reported that Hirschfield started to become wacky as interest payments began to be delayed, the court document said. The person called the office to complain and later met with Hirschfield's employee and Hirschfield at Ideal, quoting now, where they told her the payments were delayed because their bank had experienced fraud or was limiting wire transfer amounts, end quote. Hirschfield's father began the company in 1948 as Ideal Budget Plan, which operated out of Springfield and provided financing to Massachusetts customers of furniture and home appliances. In 1980, Hirschfield and her sister took over the business after their father died. They also transformed it from a general consumer financing to motor vehicle loan financing, for dealerships and individuals, the court documents say. It had offices in West Springfield, and Orange, Connecticut.
1: All right, next item is out of Greenfield, written by Mike, I can't read this name, Grimala, G-R-I-M-A-L-A. Man sentenced for killing man, storing body in apartment. A Western Massachusetts man was sentenced to up to 2 decades in prison in connection with the death of another man. Taniel Herberger Dash Brown. Okay. A 44-year-old Greenfield resident pleaded guilty Monday to voluntary manslaughter in the 2024 killing of Christopher Hairston, according to the Northwestern District Attorney's Office. This name is all split up here. Herberger Brown was sentenced to 18 to 20 years. In April 2024, Greenfield police discovered Hairston's body inside Herberger Brown's apartment after a neighbor reported a strong odor. A police investigation revealed that Herberger Brown and Hairston had been in an altercation inside the apartment in February 2024, during which Herberger Brown killed Hairston, according to prosecutors. Instead of contacting authorities, Herberger Brown left the body in the apartment for nearly 2 months. Police arrested him, and he was charged with first-degree murder. In a plea agreement, he pleaded guilty to voluntary manslaughter. He also pleaded guilty to assault and battery and kidnapping in connection with a separate 2024 incident in which he pinned a male victim to the ground and restrained him against his will. That victim survived and reported the incident to police.
0: Lovely. Okay, well, and it goes on. Not a lot of good news here. From West Springfield, an article by April May Munford, mother of two, files $7.5 million federal lawsuit. Suit is against Holyoke, West Springfield, and alleges officers should have ended vehicle pursuit before a crash. A mother of two who was permanently disabled in a crash during a police pursuit last year has filed a federal lawsuit against Holyoke and West Springfield, saying officers should have stopped the chase. Urani Loeza, her husband, Carlos Portillo, and their two children are seeking more than $7.5 million in damages, according to the lawsuit. The suit, filed April 17th in U.S. District Court in Springfield by attorney Timothy M. Burke, alleges that Loeza is still recovering from severe and permanent injuries, including a traumatic brain injury, spinal injuries, broken bones, and internal injuries from the November crash. In their responses, Holyoke and West Springfield have denied the family's allegations, disputed claims about their pursuit policies, and asserted governmental immunity. Both have requested jury trials. Court documents trace the pursuit from its start to the crash, outlining decisions officers made along the way. Holyoke police began pursuing Carlos Maldonado, 37, of Springfield, near 1497 Riverdale Street in West Springfield around 8:58 a.m. on November 5th, according to documents in the suit. Maldonado, who was driving a black Jeep Grand Cherokee, was wanted on 2 arrest warrants for alleged drug trafficking, firearms offenses, and assault with a dangerous weapon. He also violated probation in September. A, quote, be on the lookout alert has been issued for Maldonado after he was accused of stealing a gun from a Springfield home, according to the lawsuit. 2 Holyoke police cruisers, with their lights activated, chased Maldonado and tried to box in his SUV, according to the lawsuit. The chase went on for miles through a road construction site on Riverdale Street, endangering motorists and pedestrians along the route, according to police. It ended on Riverdale Street, where Maldonado crossed into oncoming traffic and slammed into Loiso's blue Nissan Rogue near the 500 block of Riverdale Street. The collision left Maldonado's Jeep in the roadway and pushed Loiseau's SUV onto a nearby grassy area. Maldonado got out of the car and ran from the crash, but Holyoke police arrested him shortly afterward. Loiseau was unconscious and trapped inside the mangled vehicle until West Springfield firefighters used the jaws of life to free her. She was taken to Bay State Medical Center, where she remained in a coma for about 3 weeks. The pursuit and crash were captured on multiple videos, including surveillance footage from nearby businesses and dash cam video from a passing driver, according to the suit. Maldonado was taken to the hospital, but the extent of his injuries was not made public. Three Holyoke police officers were also hurt during the incident and taken to the hospital. After the crash, Maldonado was charged with assault and battery with a dangerous weapon, causing serious bodily injury, failing to stop for police, reckless driving, and firearms offenses, along with other charges. He was ordered held without bail following a dangerousness hearing, court records show. The lawsuit names him as the defendant and alleges negligence. Meanwhile, Loiseau has undergone multiple surgeries, lengthy hospital stays, and ongoing rehabilitation. The lawsuit alleges her injuries have limited her ability to work, care for her family, and perform daily activities, resulting in lost income and reduced earning capacity. Her husband and two children say the injuries have affected their relationships with her and disrupted family life. Medical bills have exceeded over $500,000. And after more than 4 months after the crash, Loiseau had not fully recovered. Attorneys say she continues to suffer physical, cognitive, and emotional effects from her injuries, and her long-term recovery remains uncertain. Now, the complaint alleges that Maldonado, the officers, and both cities contributed to the crash and to her injuries. Attorneys argue that shortcomings in training, supervision, and pursuit policies played a role. The lawsuit contends Holyoke and West Springfield failed to maintain adequate policies and training for high-speed chases. The family's attorneys say they could not find a written Holyoke police pursuit policy and allege officers lacked clear guidance on when to start, continue, or end a chase. The lawsuit further alleges Holyoke and West Springfield failed to properly train officers for pursuits through busy areas and construction zones and lacked procedures for chases crossing city lines. So, in addition to federal civil rights claims, the family alleges officers violated the Massachusetts Civil Rights Act by continuing the pursuit despite what the lawsuit describes as obvious risks to the public. The city's attorney was not reachable for comment. That's a sad.
1: All right, next article is written by Hiroko Tabuchi out of the New York Times. The title, Oil Companies Knew for Decades of Methane's Danger to Planet. The oil and gas industry has known for decades that its wells were releasing far more planet-harming methane than companies acknowledged, according to industry documents identified by the environmental group. In a report on the findings released Monday, the Center for Climate Integrity cited, among other examples, a 1979 report commissioned by the research arm of the American Gas Association and Industry Group. That report said that major gas fields in the United States could be releasing far more planet-warming gases than was being officially reported. Methane, a main component in natural gas, is a particularly potent greenhouse gas when released into the atmosphere. It has always been unclear what the industry directly knew about its methane releases, said Stephen Hamburg, chief scientist of the Environmental Defense Fund, who has researched the question for years and wasn't involved in the center's report. The Center for Climate Integrity is a nonprofit that has called for the oil industry to be held financially responsible for the effects of climate change, which has been caused by the burning of fossil fuels. The group said it examined decades worth of industry documents available in university libraries and other public archives to draw its conclusions. Despite industry findings like these, the group said it in its report, the industry publicly underplayed the concerns over methane. And as the natural gas industry faced increasing competition from electric stoves and heaters, industry groups worked on an advertising campaign that highlighted gas as a clean fuel, according to documents cited by the Center for Climate Integrity. The American Gas Association, whose research arm commissioned the 1979 review, did not respond to requests for comment. Since 1990, natural gas production has surged in the United States, transforming the nation from a net importer of the fuel to a leading exporter. By the 2010s, the United States had overtaken Russia as the world's largest producer of natural gas. The American Petroleum Institute, the largest U.S. trade group for the oil and natural gas industry, called the report the latest in a coordinated campaign against an industry it said was vital to the U.S. economy. It also criticized a recent effort by state and local governments to hold the fossil fuel industry accountable for its role in accelerating climate change. Here's a quote, "We continue to believe that energy policy belongs in Congress, not a patchwork of courtrooms," said Andrea Woods, an API spokesperson. In recent years, as concerns have mounted over the oil and gas industry's role in warming the planet, companies have invested in technology to more aggressively detect and fix leaks from gas fields, pipelines, and other sources. They've also moved to eliminate routine flaring, reversing a long-standing industry practice designed to burn off excess natural gas produced at oil and gas fields. The environmental group's report casts a harsh light on how the oil and gas industry has previously communicated the role of natural gas in global warming. Carbon dioxide, which is building up in vast quantities in the atmosphere, remains the main driver of global warming. But methane is roughly 80 times more potent at trapping the sun's heat over a 20-year period than carbon dioxide, making it a particularly intense short-term driver of climate change. The production of oil and gas is now recognized to be a major source of methane emissions, along with agriculture, landfills, and natural sources such as wetlands and swamps. The documents released Monday suggest the oil and gas industry has long been aware of these concerns. Notes from a 1966 Shell study group indicated that natural gas was released in, quote, embarrassingly large quantities, end quote, at oil fields, often through flaring or venting. In 1968, a report commissioned by the American Petroleum Institute found that at least some of the methane found in the atmosphere was likely coming from the world's gas fields. Research into the health effects of gas was also progressing. By the early 1960s, physicians were identifying gas appliances like gas stoves as sources of indoor pollution. Internal polling conducted by gas groups had found that the public viewed natural gas as a pollutant. The American Gas Association turned to public relations firms, including Hill and Knowlton, to craft a response, the documents show. Hill and Knowlton, now part of the Burson Agency, urged the industry to mount a proactive campaign to quiet fears before critics demanded regulation. In 1972, The group launched its Gas Clean Energy for Today and Tomorrow campaign, designed to rebrand natural gas as an environmentally friendly fuel. The group also cited a 1990 statement by Patrick Gillum, then a managing director at oil giant BP. He told industry leaders at the time that while gas was cleaner than coal, leaks during the production and the distribution of natural gas likely made its environmental benefits more limited than some enthusiasts expect. A spokesperson for Shell, Krista Edwards, said the report mischaracterized Shell's actions and intent. Shell has been a leader in reducing methane emissions, she said, and was working toward a goal of near zero methane emissions by 2030. Paul Takahashi, a spokesperson for BP, said methane emissions were an important issue for the company and that it was focused on measuring and reducing them across its operations. Burson did not respond to a request for comment. The 1990 statement tracked research in the public sphere. In 1976, a study led by scientists at the National Aeronautics and Space Administration said the climate effects of gases like methane had been overlooked and underestimated. In 1985, scientists at the federally funded National Center for Atmospheric Research estimated that global warming stemming from increasing levels of trace gases in the atmosphere, including methane, could potentially be as large as the warming from projected increases in carbon dioxide. Another quote, "We as scientists put out what we knew at the time, and I think by and large, the results of our study were accepted everywhere," said Hanwant B. Singh, a retired research director at NASA and co-author of the 1985 study. His quote continues, "Nobody said this is blatantly wrong. Even the gas industry accepted it." Wei Cheng Wang, and a co-author of the 1976 study and now Professor Emeritus at the State University of New York at Albany, said the industry's actions over the years were to be expected. After all, he said, chlorofluorocarbons, which were used widely until the 1980s in refrigerants, were aerosols, and aerosols weren't blamed until it became indisputable that the chemicals were destroying the ozone layer. For oil and gas companies to take action, he said, they felt that stronger evidence was likely needed. I am not really surprised by the industry's behavior. Okay.
0: Okay, this is an article out of Springfield by Jim Kinney, MGM. MGM Springfield releases June gambling take. MGM Springfield reported $22.9 million in gross gambling revenue for the month of June. That's down from $26 million in May. Those numbers blow my mind. Oh, my goodness. But roughly in line with the $22.98 million reported a year ago in June of 2025, according to statistics released Monday by the Massachusetts Gaming Commission. The casino business can be seasonal. Together, Plain Ridge Park Casino, MGM Springfield, and Encore Boston Harbor generated about $97.36 million in gross gambling revenue, the commission said. Since the casinos opened, the Commonwealth has collected about $2.472 billion in taxes and fees. MGM opened in August of 2018. Before that 2018 opening, MGM predicted an average of $34.8 million per month in gross gaming revenue. The casino has never hit that goal. Earlier this month, Governor Maura Healey and state legislators restored the Community Mitigation Fund, channeling 4% of casino tax revenue toward grants for communities affected by facilities. That 4% is expected to yield $10 million a year. The fund had been eliminated from the last three budgets. Also, in Monday's report from the Gaming Commission, about $54.32 million in taxable sports wagering revenue came from the state's seven mobile or online sports wagering licensees and the three in-person licensees for the month of June. At MGM Springfield in-person sports betting, the handle was $811,407. The handle is the total amount bet. You know, people struggle to put food on their table, but look at the money.
1: Some people are gambling, yeah. Okay, I think we have time for one more before the editorial. I'll go to Night Out of Springfield by Jeanette DeForge. Courthouse proposals released. Winning bid saves taxpayers $300 million. Four of 11 courthouse proposals rose to the top of the list in a state analysis, but the much-criticized selection of the project at 125 Liberty Street hooked state officials with its price, design, parking volume, and relatively quick timeline. Officials for the State Division of Capital Asset Management and Maintenance on Tuesday released the full proposals for each of the 11 projects submitted by different developers. Included in the documents is an analysis of why the Liberty Junction team proposal was one to be selected. The State and Liberty Junction LLC have been named in a lawsuit over the decision. Two other developers, James E. Belice and Dinesh Patel, together filed suit in Hamden Superior Court protesting the decision and asking for a judge to halt the awarding of the bid. The first hearing is scheduled for August. Here's a quote. These records detail the fair, thorough, and competitive process that resulted in the selection of the bid that was the lowest cost to taxpayers by nearly $300 million, had a team with strong experience and qualifications, and was the trial court's clear top recommendation. This project will deliver a safe and modern courthouse that residents and workers deserve while delivering the best value for taxpayers, end quote. That's DCAMM officials said in a writing with the release of the documents. The other three that best met the eight main requirements, including location, parking, building size, and the ability to complete it quickly, were one at 413 Dwight Street, submitted by Belice and partner Thomas Dennis under the name USPB JV LLC. The Great Land Realty Partners project at 1860 Main Street, and one on vacant land along the Connecticut Riverfront, proposed by Peter A. Picknelly under the name Gateway Justice Partners, which includes his company Opal Family Investment and Wind Development, documents showed. The property at 1860 Main Street is the Republican Building. The analysis of the average annual cost of occupancy for the state, which accounts for costs that some developers will pay and others exclude, rated Liberty Junction as offering the best price with a $48.5 million cost over 40 years. Officials for Liberty Junction, which is made up of partners F.D. Stonewater of Virginia and Los Angeles and the Boston-based Kojo Partners, did not comment by press time. The Riverfront proposal came in second at $55.9 million, and USPB JV and Gateway were nearly identical at $59.2 million and $59.5 million, respectively. A fifth proposal submitted by business partners Mitta and Patel, owners of Tower Square, also ranked highly. The plan would use the location of the former YMCA building at 275 Chestnut Street, which was recently remodeled into an affordable housing complex named Chestnut Crossing. The proposal, however, was more expensive, with the rent being charged at $46.6 million in the first year. Its eight-story design would call for some departments to be split between floors, making operations more difficult. Liberty Junction's site calls for a 6.5-story building, and the other three were to be five-story structures. In the ranking of the four, Liberty Junction was rated best. The USPB JV project was ranked better, and the two others were labeled good. In a comparative rating that evaluated a wide variety of factors, USPB JV received 14 best or better labels, while Liberty Junction had 13, Gateway had 12, Greenland had 8, and in the earlier interview, Adam Back, a DCAMM commissioner, said the state received many good proposals, in fact, so many that it delayed the selection for an additional 3 months so it could have more time to analyze each. In the end, the declining factor came down to finances. Hmm. Okay, so that's pretty settled, I guess.
0: Yeah, I guess so. So, okay, we have another long editorial, as we do every Wednesday, it seems. Do you want me to start, Maria, or do you want to start?
1: Yeah, you can start. I'll finish, and then I go to obits.
0: Go to the obits, okay. So, Back's law against foes of birthright citizenship in U.S. President Trump has long been fixated on birthright citizenship, the longstanding constitutional guarantee that nearly all children born on American soil are automatically American citizens. In his first term, he floated the idea of ending birthright citizenship through executive fiat. And on the first day of his second term, he signed an executive order seeking to do just that, carving out new exceptions, including children born to parents who are in the United States either temporarily or without legal status. The executive order was immediately challenged, and last month the Supreme Court struck the order down in a 6-3 vote. Writing for the majority, Chief Justice John Roberts made clear that birthright citizenship, as we have come to know it over the past 150 years, is here to stay. Citizenship, then and now, was the right to have rights, to freely participate in our political community, Roberts wrote. The framers of the 14th Amendment extended that promise to every freeborn person in this land. We keep that promise today. And yet, despite the court's decision, Trump has still not accepted that citizenship is a near universal birthright in the United States and is still looking for ways to undermine it. This is his quote, "I will be asking for a rehearing by the United States Supreme Court immediately. This miscarriage of justice will destroy America if they don't change their absolutely insane decision," Trump said in a recent social media post. The chances that the Supreme Court will take up Trump's request are very slim. The last time the court agreed to rehear a case was in 1965, and the last time it reversed a decision based on a rehearing was in 1956. But Trump's insistence that the United States can somehow do away with birthright citizenship without passing a constitutional amendment has only prompted more efforts by politicians and activists on the right. This month, Republican Senator Jim Banks of Indiana introduced legislation to redefine birthright citizenship, and right-wing commentators also have attacked Justice Amy Coney Barrett, whom Trump appointed in 2020, for voting with the majority, calling her a DEI hire and demanding that she be removed.
1: The right's effort rests on flimsy legal arguments, and flimsy factual ones, too. To hear Trump's allies tell it, the citizenship clause is routinely taken advantage of by so-called birth tourism. That is, pregnant women coming to the United States on a tourist visa so that they can deliver their babies and automatically guarantee them citizenship. In this post asking for a rehearing, Trump claimed that signs and billboards are being put up all over our southern border and Mexico, advertising birthright citizenship with deliveries starting at $4,000. This argument doesn't make sense from a legal, practical standpoint. The language of the citizenship clause in the 14th Amendment is plain and simple. All persons born or naturalized in the United States and subject to the jurisdiction thereof are citizens of the United States and of the state wherein they reside. That's why the narrow exceptions to the birthright citizenship clause include the children of foreign diplomats and occupying armies, people who are not subject to U.S. jurisdiction. People who are in the United States, either temporarily or unlawfully, on the other hand, are still subject to U.S. jurisdiction. Moreover, birth tourism is not such a significant immigration problem that it should prompt the Supreme Court to entirely redefine birthright citizenship. It's undeniable that some children born in the United States are indeed born to tourists. In many cases, it's not planned. For example, Phalaron Balogun, the soccer player who played on the U.S. men's national team in the World Cup, was born in New York after his mother, who was visiting the United States, was prevented by an airline from flying back to London because she was too far along in her pregnancy. Despite the criticism of birthright citizenship, Trump still intervened in controversial fashion to get FIFA to reverse the red card a referee gave to Balogun. But the overall number of babies born to tourists is incredibly small. According to researchers at Penn State, only 0.3% of U.S. births can be attributed to birth tourism. If the U.S. government still finds that to be a problem, then it can tackle it through tightening visa rules and go after cases of visa fraud, rather than ending birthright citizenship as we know it, just as the Obama, Biden, and Trump administrations have in the past. No matter how conservatives feel, birthright citizenship is enshrined in the Constitution, and the Supreme Court has again made clear that the text means exactly what it says. Citizenship is a promise to every person born in the United States, one that, as Robert says, the country intends to keep. If Trump or the Republicans want to change how we define citizenship, then they will have to make that case to the American people and pass a constitutional amendment. And this was also printed in the Boston Globe. Okay, that takes us 1 minute past the top of the hour and the obituaries. And today's obituaries are brought to you through a generous contribution from the Hamden Lions Club. Their motto is, "We Serve." And there were 9 obituaries in the paper today. I'll begin with Lawrence Table. From Munson, Lawrence Table, or Larry as he was known, 79 years old, passed away peacefully on July 20th at Vantage Health and Rehabilitation in Hamden. He was born in Springfield on December 25th, 1946, a Christmas baby. Mm-hmm. Larry began his career working alongside his father, managing Red's oil business and eventually taking it over. He later worked for Orchard Trucking as a long-haul truck driver and later owning Table Trucking. Larry leaves behind his sons, Corey, Seth, and Jonathan, and 6 grandchildren and 4 great-grandchildren. Calling hours and funeral services will be held at Lombard Funeral Home in Munson. Visitation will take place on Friday, July 24th from 9 to 11 a.m. with a funeral service beginning at 11 in the funeral home. Burial will follow in Bethany Cemetery in Munson. Bart O'Connor Jr. From West Springfield, Bart O'Connor Jr. passed away unexpectedly on July 18. He was born in Springfield and grew up in the Hungry Hill section. He earned degrees from both AIC and Springfield College and a master electrician license. Also, he went on to attend Kansas City College of Osteopathic Medicine. His diverse background led him to founding his own vocational school. He leaves behind his wife of 45 years, Donna, his daughter, Jennifer, and five-year-old grandson, Cooper. Visitation with his family will take place on Friday, July 24th at the Agawam Funeral Home, beginning at 10 a.m., concluding at 11 a.m. with a funeral home service, and burial will be held privately for the family. Dr. Robert S. Mausel, M-A-U-S-E-L. From Holyoke, Dr. Robert S. Mausel passed away peacefully on July 4th. He was born on July 3rd, 1942, in Manhattan, New York. He attended Adelphi College and graduated from the University of Oklahoma Medical School in 1968 and joined the Air Force in 1969. He was stationed at Westover Air Force Base in Chicopee and settled in Holyoke for the next 54 years. He spent over 32 years in emergency medicine at Providence Hospital, Wing and Palmer, Ludlow Hospital, and worked with Hampden County Medical and various freestanding clinics. He survived by his wife Olivia and their children Jordana and David, and five grandchildren. A brief service at Barry Farrell Funeral Home will be held on Friday, July 24th from 11 to 1, followed by his burial at the Mass Vets Memorial Cemetery in Agawam. Gabriel R. Lecourse, L-E-C-O-U-R-S. From Munson, Gabriel R. Lecourse, or Gabe as he was known, 91 years old, passed away at home on July 19th. He was born on January 11th, 1935 in Hardwick, Vermont. He was a lifelong resident of Munson. Gabe enjoyed any job that involved driving. He was employed by Cushman Bakery and State Line Potato Chips and also delivered newspapers. He later owned and operated L Trash Removal for several years and was a licensed realtor with Landmark Realty. He leaves his wife, Deborah, his children, Peter, Catherine, Teresa, Annette, Jeanette, and Angela, and 12 grandchildren and 9 great-grandchildren. A funeral mass will be held Saturday, July 25th at 10 a.m. in St. Patrick's Church in Munson. Burial will follow at Bethany Cemetery, also in Munson. Please gather directly at the church. There are no visiting hours. Evelyn A. Duchesneau. Is that right, Pat?
0: I think it's Duchesneau, but Duchesneau, I think that's pretty close. Duchesneau. Yeah. Yeah.
1: From Westfield, Evelyn A. Duchesneau, 88, passed away on July 18th with her daughter Wendy at her side. Evelyn was born in Westfield on January 4th, 1938. She attended Holy Trinity School and later married her husband Nelson in West Springfield. They settled in West Springfield to raise their 4 children, eventually returned to Westfield. I think I said that right. Settled yes. in mm-hmm. West Springfield, yeah, and then eventually returned to Westfield. Evelyn worked as a receptionist for the former Anatech in Holyoke, and later as a sales clerk at Staples in West Springfield. She's survived by her children, Lance, Scott, Wendy, and Amy, and 7 grandchildren and 2 great-grandchildren. Calling hours will be on Friday, July 24th, from 4 to 6, from the Fersh and Adams Funeral Home in Westfield. Her funeral will take place on Saturday, July 25th, at 9 a.m., from the funeral home at 10 a.m. in St. Mary's Church, and burial will follow in St. Mary's Cemetery. Judith A. Berry, from Springfield. Judith Ann Berry, a.k.a. Judy from the Block, a nickname she enthusiastically assigned to herself. Before the term became trendy, Judy was the original Mama Bear. The sun rose and set with her daughter Stephanie and her grandchild Julian. Let's see. She graduated from the former Sacred Heart School in Springfield, and she was a bank teller for several decades. She passed away at the Vantage of Hamden, does not give a date. Her family will receive friends on Thursday, July 23rd, from 4 to 6 p.m. at the St. Pierre Fan of Springfield Chapels. Her funeral and burial will be private. Okay, Patrick M. Connors from East Long Meadow. Patrick Connors, 67, passed away unexpectedly at his home in East Long Meadow on July 17th. He was born in Springfield. He grew up in West Springfield and was a 1977 graduate of West Springfield High School and a 1981 graduate of Holy Cross College in Worcester. Patrick was a respected insurance professional. He owned Connors Insurance in Springfield before joining Hub International, where he served as the public entity practice leader in East Long Meadow. He is survived by his bride, it says, of 21 yeah. years, Sharon. His daughters, Andrea and Amy. Calling hours are Friday, July 24th, from 9 to 11 a.m. at Curran Jones Funeral Home in West Springfield, with a funeral home service at 11. The burial will follow in St. Thomas Cemetery. Joyce Livingston, from Springfield. Joyce May Livingston, 77, has peacefully passed away on Wednesday, July 1st at Mercy Hospital. She was born in Jamaica. She is survived by her sons, Wayne and Kurt, and her bonus son, Kevin. Also grandchildren and great-grandchildren. Visitation will be on Saturday, July 25th at 10 a.m., followed by a funeral service at 11 at Third Baptist Church in Springfield. A second service is to be held on August 15th of this year at Clomel Baptist Church, St. Mary, Jamaica, West Indies, where Joyce will be laid to rest in the Livingston family plot in her hometown. Okay, and finally, Dustin J. Wright Jr. From where? Dustin J. Wright Jr., 31, passed away as a result of a motor vehicle accident on July 9th. He was born on January 2nd, 1995. He attended Pathfinder Regional High School, where he was enrolled in the automotive program. Dustin worked for Area Mechanics and as a laborer at the Brimfield Flea Market. He leaves his father, Craig, his longtime companion, Tabitha, his sister, Jalen, his aunt, Kimberly, and his uncle, Derek, and his grandmothers. Lombard Funeral Home has been entrusted with the arrangements. Visiting hours will be held Tuesday, July 28th, from 4 to 6 p.m. at the funeral home. And those are the obituaries for today.
0: A couple of short articles before we get to the horoscope. This one's from Northampton. Manslaughter conviction affirmed against Kara Rintala. The Massachusetts Appeals Court has affirmed the conviction of Kara Rintala, who was found guilty in the death of her wife after four trials, three of which ended in mistrials because juries could not reach a verdict. Rintala, 59, is serving a 12

0: This broadcast service is provided by Valley iRadio. The material being read is the copyright property of the publications being read. Access to this program is solely for persons who cannot read the original printed version due to a visual impairment or other disability. By continuing to listen, you confirm that you have such a condition.
1: Prefair Melamines celebrates 80 years. Local manufacturer Prefair Melamines celebrated its 80th anniversary in business in the city Tuesday. The company, located on the site of Eastman on Worcester Street in Indian Orchard, has been manufacturing high-quality melamine resin used in laminate floorings, coatings, tires, and more for decades, said Raymond Carillion Jr., Operations Director of Prefair Melamines. The Indian Orchard plant is the company's only facility in the United States. The event brought together retirees, existing employees, and their families, and was also celebrated with Mayor Dominic J. Sarno. Prefair Melamines recently completed construction of a new process control system, a significant investment in the plant, which will continue to help with safety procedures, Carillion said. This is an article by Jeanette DeForge.
2: Okay. That takes us to the last page, and I will read the horoscopes written by Eugenia Last. If today is your birthday, happy birthday. Explore possibilities and you'll find your happy place. Engage in pursuits that broaden your perspective on life, love, and what brings you joy. Refuse to let the past hold you back when embracing the future will help you gain momentum as you build a brighter future. I just have to give a shout out to my granddaughter who had her 13th birthday yesterday.
1: Oh, happy birthday, Annabelle. Yes.
2: Okay, Cancer, June 21 to July 22nd. Take care of situations that involve financial and medical institution. A change at home that makes your life easier will buy you the time you need for personal growth. Leo, July 23rd to August 22nd. Slow down, reflect, and consider how to make the most of your time, money, and emotional wellness. 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Virgo, August 23rd to September 22nd. Focus on details and completing tasks. Be cautious of people who promise too much or who use emotional tactics to push you in a direction you don't relish. Libra, September 23rd to October 23rd. Tidy up loose ends and update or cancel subscriptions you don't use enough to warrant the cost. A well-run business or home will help keep your costs down. Scorpio, October 24th to November 22nd. Put your heart and soul into learning, researching, and acquiring information that will help you excel personally and professionally. Sagittarius, November 23rd to December 21st. You have more wiggle room than you think. Consider what's important to you and put your heart and soul into turning your objective into something tangible. Capricorn, December 22nd to January 19th. Spend time nurturing both personal and professional relationships. Speak about your concerns and be prepared to compromise when necessary. Listen to complaints. Aquarius, January 20th to February 19th. Don't be afraid to step outside your comfort zone and put your energy behind your promises to yourself and to others. Proceed with confidence. Pisces, February 20th to March 20th. Be the one to start a conversation or to approach someone if of interest. A positive attitude will make those you encounter feel comfortable. Aries, March 21st to April 19th. Be the one to set high standards. Refuse to let negative people slow you down. The more aggressive you are, the higher the returns. Taurus, April 20th to May 20th.

0: Avoid tempting suggestions that can have a poor effect on your health, wealth, or domestic situation.
1: Oh, it covers everything. Mm-hmm.
0: Think matters through before taking a leap of faith. And Gemini, May 21st to June 20th, someone will mislead you if given the chance. Use your intuition and intelligence to counter pressure tactics or manipulation. Wow.
1: Okay.
0: Kind of advice there.
1: Yeah. All right. So today's almanac, it is Wednesday, July 22nd, the 203rd day of 2026 and the 32nd day of summer. Today's history. In 1587, roughly 115 English colonists arrived at Roanoke Island near the coast of present-day North Carolina to reestablish an earlier deserted colony. They never found that first colony.
0: No.
1: A mystery.
0: Yeah, definitely
1: a mystery. Yeah. In
0: 1934,
1: FBI agents shot and killed notorious bank robber John Dillinger.
2: Oh.
1: As he attempted to escape arrest outside a Chicago movie theater. In 2004, the 9/11 Commission issued its final report stating that the U.S. government had not been fully prepared for a terrorist attack. Well, how long did it take them to do that? We all realize we were not fully prepared?
0: Yeah.
1: Okay, Maria, here we go. Today's birthdays. Emma Lazarus, 1849-1887, activist and poet.
0: Don't know her.
1: No. Edward Hopper, 1882-1967, artist. I don't know him.
0: No.
1: Oh, here we go. Oscar De La Renta,
0: 1932-2014,
1: fashion designer. Terrence Stamp, yes, I know the name, 1938-2025, actor. Oh, Alex Trebek.
0: Yeah.
1: 1940-2020, TV personality. George Clinton, 1941,
0: don't know.
1: Musician, no. Ron Turcotte, 1941-2025.
0: I don't know too many racehorse jockeys.
1: Danny Glover, we know him.
0: Yeah.
1: Born in 46, he's an actor. Albert Brooks, born in 47, actor, screenwriter. Don Henley, singer, songwriter, born in 47. William Defoe, actor, born in 55. Okay. Rufus Wainwright, born in 73, singer-songwriter. Do you know him, Maria?
0: No.
1: Selena Gomez, 1992, actress. And Prince George.
0: Oh.
1: He was born in 2013. So Maria, Annabelle, and Prince George are only a day apart.
0: Yeah.
1: What do you think about the future? You think you have a future there?
0: That's what I said from the beginning.
1: Yeah.
0: She needs to meet him.
1: Yes, absolutely. Good grief. Okay. Today's fact, the fates of the second Roanoke colony and Virginia Dare, the first English child born in the Americas in 1587, remain undetermined. What do you think happened? What's your theory on that?
0: I don't have any idea.
1: The earth swallowed them. They found not even any remains.
0: Yeah.
1: Today's sports in 1996. Oh, dear. Name Suleymanoglu. Oh, I killed that name.
0: Of Turkey.
1: Of Turkey. Became known worldwide as Pocket Hercules.
0: Hmm.
1: He became the first weightlifter in Olympic history to win 3 gold medals.
0: Oh, wow.
1: Well, gosh, that should be somebody we know, Maria, but I have no clue who he is. I can't even pronounce his name, let alone know who he is. Okay, and today's quote. Okay. The first act is writing. The second act is filming. The third act is releasing. If you have to partake in the third act, it hurts the first act of the next one. It's like a prize fight. You get punched. And that's by Albert Brooks.
0: I would try to
1: define that.
0: I don't have a clue.
1: No.
0: What this
1: he is a comedian as well as an actor. So somewhere in there's humor, but
0: yeah,
1: no, it's not one. Not one I can define for you folks.
0: That's a mystery.
1: Yes. So we've got a few minutes, Maria. Have you got anything over there?
0: I do not.
1: I think we
0: pretty much read everything.
1: Possible. Yeah, there wasn't
0: And it's 25 minutes past the hour.
1: Right. So we're good. Absolutely. We'll turn it back over to Diane. How's that? Everybody have a great day.
0: Enjoy this nice weather coming up. Thanks for listening.
2: All right, my friends, thank you so much for that reading of the Springfield Republican for today. It is Wednesday, July 22nd, 2026. Ladies were saying about the birthdays, and yes, Prince George, now a teenager. Anyway, hope you're having had a great day, depending on when you're listening to this. Coming up next, we're going to be hearing from Martha with Westfield News. Steve will have the Daily Hampshire Gazette for us. It will be Janet bringing you the news from Franklin County with the Greenfield Recorder, plus many more programs, articles, as well as local newspapers. So thank you so much for tuning in, giving us a listen right here at Valley Eye Radio.
3: Hi, I'm Linda. I'll be reading a magazine article from Good Housekeeping, September-October 2025 issue, How to Be Kinder. We all have opportunities to build our Be Nice muscles by Caitlin Phoenix. Take a moment to think about a time when someone helped you out. Maybe a stranger fed your expired parking meter, or a person offered to lift your heavy suitcase into the overhead bin. You never know how a small act of kindness is going to be helpful for someone else, says Kelly Harding, MD, MPH, an assistant clinical professor of psychiatry at Columbia University and the author of The Rabbit Effect. But it's really important to remember those moments in your own life and pay it forward to other people. In fact, research shows that doing thoughtful things is fundamental to our health. No one is kind 24/7, but these tips will help you sprinkle more generosity into your daily life and support your own well-being in the process. Start at home. When you wake up, give your partner or kid a hug. If they're open to it, suggests Dr. Harding. Later, send a text to say how grateful you are for them or offer to cook their favorite meal. No other humans at home? Take your dog on longer walks, buy your bunny's favorite treats, or pause to cuddle with your clingy cat. Doing kind things for pets has been shown to boost mood, says Dr. Harding. If you're more of a plant person, give your indoor garden a healthy watering and situate pots in prime spots. We have such an innate need to care and be cared for that even caring for a plant has been shown to be helpful for health, says Dr. Harding. Make eye contact. Instead of being on autopilot, when you go out, look up, smile and say hello to your neighbors. Often people will return the smile and they may even pass it on to someone else. Plus, studies show that routinely saying hello to up to 6 people increases overall well-being, says Dr. Harding. While you're at it, genuinely thank your bus driver, delivery person, and barista. You can also join a neighborhood group on Facebook or Nextdoor to offer info like restaurant recommendations or the name of an excellent babysitter who is looking for work. Helping both a service provider and people who need that service is a double kindness. Take things even further by picking up litter and sprucing up your lawn. When people make efforts to green their neighborhoods, public health data shows that it reduces violence and lowers rates of depression, Dr. Harding says. It could be as simple as putting flowers in your window or bringing some to a neighbor. Spread love. Once you're in the swing of this kindness thing, focus on relationships you may take for granted, such as those with coworkers. People are more productive, take fewer sick days, and are happier when they have supportive work environments, says Dr. Harding. Bring baked goods to share, ask about a colleague's sick parent, and offer help if someone is overwhelmed. What about friends we don't speak to often? I started a policy whereby if I'm free and I think of someone, I try to reach out to them, says Dr. Harding. Check in and say, hey, I'm thinking about you. I hope you're doing well. People often feel so disconnected that when a message like that pops up, they immediately feel relief knowing that someone cares. Last, consider ways to give back to your community. Research shows that people who volunteer live longer and tend to be happier and more engaged, says Dr. Harding. If you can, help at a soup kitchen or an animal shelter or share a skill, say crochet or Spanish, by teaching a class at a library.
4: Hello. I'm Tom Kugab, and I am one of the new volunteers. I am now retired, having worked for nearly 40 years for the Social Security Administration and various offices around New England, but mostly in the Pioneer Valley. 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
5: Hello, it's Martha with the Westfield News for Wednesday, July 22, 2026. In front page news, dad-daughter duo set for mower races at Westfield Fair by Amy Porter from Westfield. The New England Lawn Mower Racing Association will compete at the Westfield Fair on Sunday, August 23 at 10:30 a.m. Among the competitors will be a father and daughter duo from Westfield, Gregory Freeman, competing in his third full season in the NELMRA, and newcomer Delilah Freeman, 10, in her very first season. The New England Lawnmower Racing Association consists of men, women, and juniors age 10 and older, racing actual ride-on lawnmowers at local fairs, car shows, festivals, and tractor shows. The mowers can race at speeds from 6 to 60 miles per hour, depending on track size and class size, race class. Placement in all races is tied to a points system that determines end-of-the-season ranks for the racers. NELMRA held its very first race of the season in Brooklyn, Connecticut on July 18. Called the Mow Into Summer Race, it is the only race held outside of the fair circuit. Racers meet, share their off-season work and progress, and get out on the track for the first race. Delilah Freeman, a rising sixth grader at Westfield Intermediate School, had her debut race in the junior JP class riding in her bubblegum pink number 85 Craftsman mower, and took first place in her class of three female junior riders ages 10 to 17. Her team is called Team Dulu. "It was definitely nerve-wracking, the anticipation bit," Delilah said. "Once I got on the track, that was really fun. We got to do a couple of practice laps first. It was really fun." Her father, Westfield Gas and Electric Operations Superintendent Gregory Freeman, had a DNF, or did not finish, after a crash took him out of the fifth lap GP, restricted RPM class in the first race. Lawnmower racing is a hobby sport with some small-time sponsorships, but the racers are mostly doing all of their own modifications, repairs, and builds. Before each race and at the finish line, all mowers go through stringent testing to ensure they are within all rules and regulations for the sport and their class. Delilah's bubblegum gum pink mower is very customized, according to Gregory Freeman. "The whole thing gets stripped down to bare bones chassis, which we painted. It has its original engine and pulleys, but the rest is closer to a go-kart than a lawnmower." He said the racing mowers have no blades and no mower decks, but simulation decks that look like lawnmowers. "There's a whole rule book that we follow, the USLMRA rules. Between myself and some friends helping me, everything has just been done out of my garage," he said. Delilah also got to practice before the race with her father. "Almost every night for the week beforehand, we would go with my dad," she said. "We live by the fair and have a track in our yard," said her mother, Kelly Freeman, a nurse, who added that she is not tempted to race herself, but to just have a heart attack on the sidelines watching them race. Delilah's sister, Temperance Freeman, a rising seventh grader, said she'll also leave the racing to Delilah and stick with dance, according to her father. Temperance and Kelly are on the Team Dulu and the family team, with Gregory is Freeman Fields Racing. Asked what his goal for this year's racing season is, Gregory Freeman said, "Just to have fun and not get hurt. It's really just a fun hobby with people from all walks of life. Everyone is very friendly and family-oriented. This past weekend was a big potluck." The Westfield Fair runs from August 21 to 23 at the fairgrounds at 137 Russellville Road in Westfield. The NELMRA Lawnmower Racing will take place on Sunday, August 23rd from 10:30 a.m. to 2:30 p.m. with a 1.5-hour intermission. More information on the Westfield Fair and a complete schedule may be found at thewestfieldfair.com. Continuing on the front page, officials try to get Reed on use of license plate cameras by Cliff Clark from Southwick. At the Select Board's Monday meeting, David Meth perhaps summed up the tension between public safety and individual privacy as the board discussed the police department's potential deployment of 3 automatic license plate readers in town. There's no doubt in my mind that this would be a good tool for the police. My concern is that I just don't want to live in a town where I feel I'm under constant surveillance, Meth said when the board asked for public comments, which came after Police Chief Rhett Banish and Sergeant Michael Westcott gave a presentation about the controversial cameras. And believe me, my car was stolen out of my driveway in Southwick. I know it would be a good tool for you, but I'll take my chances on that. I feel like I can live in a nice, peaceful area without being watched by Big Brother, Meth said. Banish and Westcott appeared before the board during its meeting to explain why they believed automated license plate readers, or ALPRs, would be important tools for locating stolen vehicles, finding missing people, and assisting with investigations. Their appearance and presentation marked the first step in drafting a policy regulating the use of the cameras in town. Over the last several months, there has been a growing movement to remove the readers from the public square. Those opposed to the state conducting mass surveillance have often taken matters into their own hands and destroyed the cameras. At least 90 communities across dozens of states, including the Connecticut towns of Windsor and Meriden, have canceled or rejected contracts with Flock Safety, the primary supplier of the cameras, according to dflock.org. However, recognizing the mounting issues with the Flock cameras and how the company shares its data, Banish explained why the department chose to purchase ALPRs from Motorola earlier this year by using nearly $30,000 from a Edward Byrne Memorial Justice Assistance Grant. We looked at several different suppliers. We obviously looked at Flock, which is the one most of you have probably seen online, Banish said. We also looked at Motorola, and after exploring each one of those groups, we decided to go with the Motorola cameras. Westcott explained why the department chose Motorola. Motorola gave us the most secure system. We own the data. We own the cameras. We can delete the data whenever we want. It's set to automatically delete in 60 days. We can reduce that. We can expand it. So that's why we went with them, Westcott said. He said, without referencing specifically to Flock Safety, other companies have problems. With Flock Safety, according to the American Civil Liberties Union, when a license plate is read by a Flock ALPR, it is stored in the company's cloud database and can be accessed by any law enforcement agency that has a contract with the company. That's the other thing with Motorola and Flock. With Flock, everybody has access. That's not how the Motorola system works, Westcott said. All the data comes directly to us. Motorola cannot access it. It's ours, he added. In fact, if an officer in the police department wants to search the license plates scanned in Southwick within the 60 days before they are automatically deleted, dual authentication is needed. So we know who logs in, we know when and what they run, Westcott said. For us to even search it, we have to have a case number, a reason, and it's got to be approved. So we can't just have anybody on the street that can log in and say, hey, I want you to know where my girlfriend's been every week. They can't do it. It's highly restricted. It's protected information, he said. He said the policy that is being drafted will include language that calls for terminating an officer for violating it. We are trying to keep it very secure and regulated the best we can, he said about the information gathered by the ALPRs. Local municipalities can decide if records from Motorola cameras can be shared. When and if the policy is adopted, Westcott said the departments will share it with Westfield and departments in Connecticut as needed. He said the department can currently access the data collected by the 9 ALPRs it has around the town, but Southwick will only access the data from the south side of the town. The proposed policy can also include dictating the terms under which departments can use it. We also can write a policy saying, hey, if you use our data, here's the terms. And they have to agree to that before they can even look at our data, Westcott said. The department's grant allowed it to buy the ALPRs and use 5 years of analytics and data. Westcott said his goal, if a policy is adopted, is to apply for another grant for additional cameras if it's decided they are a good tool. However, if we find out, hey, this doesn't work, it's caused more headaches than it's worth, then we can drop the program, he said. As they finished the presentation, Banish said he thought the benefits outweigh the negatives. Residents questioned the daily cost of operating the cameras. Westcott said, which Select Board member Douglas Moglen confirmed, that the cameras are connected wirelessly to the network, so the department would use the town's data plan. It's a SIM card for the camera, Moglen said. Town resident Rachel Randall said that many of her fears about the cameras were assuaged. However, she was concerned about a surveillance system called SignalTrace, which is a controversial signal intelligence and surveillance system developed by defense contractor Leonardo that upgrades ALPRs to track people and their smart devices. It captures ambient, Bluetooth, Wi-Fi, and RFID signals from their phone, smartwatch, wireless headphones, and car systems to link passing vehicles with specific individuals. It raises a red flag, so I just want clarification. There is nothing in your contract that you're sharing data with the company, she asked. Westcott said he would check on it, but was certain the data generated in town could only be shared with other departments that agreed to the town's terms. Banish, responding to her concern, added that the type of surveillance sounded like a clear violation of the Fourth Amendment, which protects citizens from unreasonable government searches and seizures. Before the presentation by Banish and Westcott, Kimberly LaMarche made it clear to the Select Board that she was against installing the cameras. The presentation changed her view. I came in very antagonistic because I felt violated, but you guys have eased my conscience a little. I'm glad we've had this talk, she said. However, Joanne LeBlanc was not swayed. I'm not a fan of this at all, and I'm not buying the sales pitch. I'm 100% in agreement with Mr. Meth. This town is not the same town we moved to. I don't feel that it's big enough to get involved with this, she said. Moglen said that after the police department drafts the policy, it will come before the Select Board for approval. I will make this commitment to you as the chair. When that policy is ready to come in front of the board, we will carry it as an agenda item and we will take a vote up or down, Moglen said. Just before the discussion ended, Select Board member Joseph Deedy said he had one last thing to say. I'm not ready to give up the town's liberties for this, personally. And last on the front page, things getting a bit zesty at Moolish's Farm. Lemon poppy seed latest flavor to join ice cream lineup by Namu Sempath from Southwick. Creamy, buttery, lemony, zesty, and a little bit crunchy too. If that sounds like your cup of tea, or shall I say ice cream, then lemon poppy seed, the newest flavor of the sweet treat at Moolish's Farm in Southwick, might be for you. On a recent Monday, I spent time with Joe Deedy, 61, the farm's owner, learning how to make ice cream. It was a quicker process than I was expecting, only taking 20 minutes to go from about 7 separate ingredients to a summery ice cream. Deedy immediately put me to work in the kitchen. I glove up and zest, dice, and juice about 10 lemons. The air smells fresh. An additional bucket of lemons sits on the metal countertop and waits to go through the same process later in the day. His ice cream farm, open since 2012, offers more than 40 other flavors, classics like chocolate or peanut butter, New England favorites like black raspberry ice cream, and some wild flavors like the one called the grasshopper, which is creme de menthe or mint flavored, he said. They also have innovative foods on the menu, like Moo Nugs, a sweet treat made to look like chicken nuggets that were featured last year at the Big E, and Ronnie Pops, named after his son and the farm's take on popsicles. Making his ice cream flavors has been a lot of trial and error, he said. But I never used to write down these recipes, said Deedy, while pulling out plastic cups of lemons and vanilla extract to pour into the ice cream mix. I just know them by heart. The unpredictability of his flavors is somewhat expected, he said. That's just Crazy Joe, he said his customers call him. Dee Dee said the idea for lemon poppy seed came from one of his employees, a college student in North Carolina. One of her favorite muffins is the classic lemon poppy seed muffin. The recipe for the ice cream flavor came from flipping through cookbooks. Dee Dee's ingenuity and his knowledge of what flavors go well together, he said. The crunch in the newest flavor comes from real poppy seeds. He pours in the seeds after the other ingredients, butterfat, lemon juice, zest, and extract, and vanilla extract, have been churning for a few minutes. The aroma wafting from the machine is sweet and refreshing. Not more than 10 minutes later, the ice cream batch I had a hand in making was ready to be stored away in the freezer. Dee Dee brought out a pre-made batch for me to try. Although he worked at a mobile ice cream pushcart at 18 years old, Joe Dee Dee never expected he'd open his own ice cream shop one day, he said. My business plan is a wing and a prayer, he said with a laugh. I never thought about ice cream as a living. The farm caters events and is involved in community service both locally and nationally. New Englanders love ice cream, said Dee Dee. So much so, Moolicious stays open from April 1 until January 1, he said. The only time during that 10-month period the Southwick shop is closed is during the Big E. Dee Dee said the road to opening Moolicious wasn't rocky, despite shifting gears in his career working for decades as a car detailer. As I tried a spoonful of the ice cream, Douglas Hook, photographer for the Republican, tried some too. It's delicious, Hook said. Moolicious, Dee Dee quipped. Some events in the area. In Westfield, Run Stanley. 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The event welcomes participants of all ages and abilities through a variety of race divisions, including the 5K trail run walk, K9 division, 1 mile stroll and roll, and the 1/4 mile munchkin run for elementary school students. Elementary schools are also encouraged to participate in the school spirit challenge. The elementary school with the most registered participants will take home the Run Stanley School Spirit Trophy. Informational coffee hour. Westfield Council on Aging Senior Benefits Coordinator Lynn Hills holds an informational coffee hour on the third Wednesday of the month from 8:30 to 9:30 a.m. at the Senior Center at 45 Noble Street. Hills provides Medicare updates, eligibility, and enrollment period information, and answer benefit-related questions. 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In sports, Starfires fall to Sea Unicorns in last game before All-Star break by Seth DeSalt, special to the Westfield News, from Norwich, Connecticut. The Norwich Sea Unicorns used a 5-run first inning to run off with a 10-0 run rule victory over the Westfield Starfires in the final game before the 2026 FCBL All-Star game for both teams on Sunday. The FCBL All-Star Game was scheduled for Tuesday at Holman Stadium in Nashua, New Hampshire. The Home Run Derby was slated to include Brown University freshman Maury Fried, aimed to defend Westfield's control of the title from 2025. In the All-Star Game, Westfield will be represented by 5 players, pitchers Cam Fisher, Josh Mayo, and Thomas Pirog, infielder Aiden Barclay, and outfielder Jamison Howland. Starfires 3, Nashua 0. Mayo and Fried gave Holman Stadium a sneak peek as to why they were selected to the All-Star Game and Home Run Derby, respectively, on Saturday. Mayo threw a 7-1 shutout innings, and Fried smashed a 2-run home run as part of a 3-0 Westfield Starfires win over the Nashua Silver Knights on Saturday. Continuing in sports, Team West earns gold at Bay State Games by Christopher Berry from Newton. The Team West girls basketball team was down but not out against Team Central in the 2026 Bay State Games gold medal game on Sunday at LaSalle University. Though Team West trailed by 2 points at halftime, the team responded with a 10-0 run in the third quarter to ensure it earned an eventual 53-49 win against Team Central. A member from Team West is Lily Coleman from Southwick. Dear Annie, by Annie Lane. The power of being a present parent. Dear Annie, I am a working mother of 2 young children, and lately the guilt is eating me alive. I love my job. I worked hard to get where I am. But every morning when I leave the house, my 4-year-old asks why I have to go again, and my heart sinks. My husband is supportive, and we have good childcare. Still, I feel like I'm missing the little moments. The slow breakfast, the preschool pickup stories, the random hugs in the middle of the day. By the time I get home, I'm often tired and still checking messages on my phone. Last week, my daughter drew a picture of our family. My husband was holding her hand. Her little brother was playing with blocks. Meanwhile, I was standing off to the side in my work clothes, holding a cell phone. I know she did not mean to hurt me, but I cried in the car after drop-off the next morning. The hard part of all of this for me is that I do not want to quit. I like my work, and I like using my brain, and I like helping support our family. But I do not want my children to only remember me as the mom who was always leaving or looking at her phone. How do I stop feeling guilty and start feeling present when I am home? Signed, Torn Between Work and Home. Dear Torn, you are not failing your children by working. You are showing them responsibility, purpose, and grit, and that matters. But the cell phone in the drawing is worth noticing, not as an indictment, but as a nudge. When you are home, be home. Put the phone away for dinner, bath, and bedtime. The office can survive an hour without you. Remember, it is not only the quantity of time that counts, it's the quality of it. Children remember eye contact, they remember laughter, they remember feeling chosen. They also notice when you have your full attention, even if only for a little while. Being fully present for 20 minutes is often more meaningful than spending hours together while distracted. Give yourself grace as you make these changes. Parenting is not about getting everything right every day. It's about showing up with love, consistency, and a willingness to keep trying. You do not need to quit your job. You need a clearer line between work time and home time. Children do not need a perfect mother. They need one who looks up from her phone. And our hints from Heloise. A hot idea for avoiding microwave messes. Dear Heloise, no more major cleanups for your microwave. Just cover the dishes with a paper plate or a paper towel. And you can place a cup of vinegar in the microwave and bring it to a boil. Let it sit for a few minutes, then wipe the inside of the microwave with cloth or paper towels. Big messes come off easy this way. I read your column every day in the Roanoke Times. From Thelma in Virginia. Dishwasher Dilemma. Dear Heloise, my dishwasher has a screen basket designed to catch food particles that don't go out through the drain. Please be aware that if this bucket isn't emptied regularly, it'll start to smell. To prevent any issues, ensure that the screen basket is emptied on a regular basis. From Nancy via email. Nancy, another thing that can make a dishwasher smell bad is mold. You can try various mold cleaners for the dishwasher, or load the soap dispenser with baking soda and run it on a full cycle. You should be using a mold cleaner about every other month to keep the black mold out of the working parts of your dishwasher and off your dishes. From Heloise. Fraud Tactics. Dear Heloise, I work at a bank, and lately we've been made aware of new fraud tactics that are being used on people. Please make your readers aware of a new important scam tactic and some tips on how to avoid them. There's a scam where someone out of the blue calls and claims to be from a bank or credit card company, or claims to be part of their security or fraud department. You get a text or email telling you to click on verification codes, usually from a company that you've never heard of. Never give out sensitive information such as Medicare numbers, Social Security information, bank account information, PIN numbers, or passwords. If threatening language of any kind is used, such as locking you out of your account or threats of legal action if you don't respond immediately, don't panic. It's usually an intimidation tactic. Use the mobile app for bank issues or call the number that is printed on your credit or debit card. You might also have to look on the official website or, in some cases, call your bank and ask for help to get to the right department. Never click on links or cell phone numbers that are provided by a person who calls out of the blue. Stay safe and remember that help is available. You needn't be pressured to respond to anyone before seeking help. We love your column here in the Great Northwest. From Stacy in Tacoma, Washington. And let air inside. Dear Heloise, I also had a smelly dishwasher. It was because it closed very tightly and didn't get any air, so bacteria just multiplied. Now I leave my kitchen towel to hang over the closed door. It not only allows air into the dishwasher, but it's also a great place to hold my kitchen towel. The same goes for kitchen garbage cans with tight lids. No air can cause an odor. The garbage can needs air to keep smells at bay, so try leaving the lid open when you can. From Karen via email. And that is the Westfield News for Wednesday, July 22, 2026. This has been Martha. 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
3: Hi, I'm Linda. I'll be reading a magazine article from Saturday Evening Post, January, February 2026 issue. 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The 333 rule for anxiety. Everyone feels anxious from time to time. It's a normal part of life. Anytime you feel anxiety creeping in, the 333 rule is a simple and effective grounding technique that can help you regain a sense of calm and control. The technique is designed to redirect focus away from anxious thoughts and back to the present moment through your sight, sound, and movement. By intentionally engaging your senses, you reconnect with your immediate surroundings, what you see and hear, how you move, and interrupt the cycle of anxious thoughts and find calm. To use the rule, follow these three steps. Look around. Identify three different objects you see around you, perhaps a clock, a painting, or a plant by the window. Listen closely. Identify three distinct sounds you hear, a bird chirping, distant traffic, leaves rustling in the wind. Move your body. Move three parts of your body. Roll shoulders. Wiggle your toes. Nod your head. The beauty of the 333 rule lies in its versatility. You can use it anywhere, anytime, and it just takes 2 to 5 minutes to complete.
6: 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Work. You can listen to and read all of the self-development in the world, but if you don't put what you're learning into action, things won't change. There's a Swedish proverb that goes, God gives every bird a worm, but he does not throw it into the nest. You have the potential to succeed, but you're going to have to work the principles that you know. 2. Change. In order for your life to change, you must change. To the degree that you change your thoughts will be to the degree that your life changes. Don't expect anything to change if you're not changing. Don't expect your business to get any better if you're not changing. Don't expect your health to get any better if you're not changing. If you want massive change, you must make massive change. 3. Stumble. It's okay to stumble. When you reach for great things, you will stumble. Just be sure to learn from the stumble. A stumble could be the best thing that ever happened to you. A stumble may prevent total chaos in your life if you learn from it. Learn to value stumbles and to learn from the stumbles. 4. Become. Success does not come from what you attain, but from who you become. Success is not a big car or big house. Success is you being big on the inside. When you're big on the inside, you can attract a big car, but the car does not make you. You make the car. Jim Rohn said, we can have more than we've got because we can become more than we are.
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9: Hello and welcome again to Valley Eye Radio. This is Steve Richards, and this hour we'll be reading from the pages of the Daily Hampshire Gazette for Wednesday, July 22nd. And we'll begin with a look at the Hampshire County weather forecast. Today, humid with an afternoon thundershower possible and a high of 84. Tonight, partly cloudy and cooler with a low of 56. Tomorrow, Thursday, mostly sunny, nice, and less humid, a high of 79 and a low of 52, and Friday mostly sunny with a high of 85. The lead story in today's Gazette across the top of the front page is from East Hampton. City demands accountability from ICE. Council passes resolution, urges state probe into potential federal violations. By staff writer Sam Furland. Dateline East Hampton. The City Council is demanding accountability from U.S. Immigration and Customs Enforcement, passing a resolution calling for state and local law enforcement to investigate agents who have potentially broken state law in the midst of a surge in ICE activity. A dozen residents backed the resolution passed last Wednesday in support of holding federal immigration agents accountable for violations of Massachusetts criminal law, which was brought forward by Councilors Coney Denham, Amanda Newton, and Kim Jamrog McQuaid. Similar resolutions have been passed by Northampton and Amherst. Quote, the only thing that is going to change this murderous madness is to hold ICE accountable, resident Sarah Weinberger said, speaking in favor of the resolution. That's why I support the East Hampton City Council's resolution. Three people have died this month from ICE encounters, making a total of 10 reported deaths from such incidents during President Donald Trump's second term, according to the Associated Press. Weinberger mentioned Colombian international Johann Sebastian Duran Guerrero, 25, who was killed by an ICE agent in Biddeford, Maine, last Monday, and Mexican international Lorenzo Salgado Araujo, who was fatally shot attempting to evade an arrest in Houston on July 7th. Quote, on Monday it was Biddeford, but it could have been East Hampton, Weinberger said last week. The resolution opens by stating that the Trump administration, quote, has weaponized the federal government unconstitutionally to violate people's basic civil liberties in service of a white nationalist political agenda targeting immigrants, communities of color, and queer people. At least 14 detainees have been killed in ICE custody, according to the resolution, in this year alone. East Hampton has seen its own enforcement activity, the resolution states, claiming that there are eyewitnesses who have reported detainments in the city. The resolution also calls out the U.S. Department of Justice, saying it is refusing to investigate federal agent crimes while coordinating with the Trump administration to adopt, quote, a policy of non-cooperation with local law enforcement when agents kill or harm residents. Quote, does a resolution matter in terms of what we can do to prosecute murderers? Maybe not, but it does show that we are standing up against what is inherently wrong, resident Kay Collins said at the meeting. Jamrog McQuaid spoke in favor of the resolution he co-authored, saying he is a second-generation American whose mother was born in Korea. Denham, along with counselors Tamara Smith, Nathan Markey, and James J.P. Kwasinski, also backed the resolution, several of whom read statements of support from residents not in attendance. Quote, we can't wave our magic wand and bring these people back to their families, Jamrod McQuaid said. We can't wave a magic wand and take away the trauma that has been done to children, to communities, and to families. But what we can do is we can encourage our government to hold people accountable. The resolution asks the Massachusetts Attorney General and Northwestern District Attorney's Office to begin investigations where evidence shows that a crime has been committed by a federal agent. It also calls on the governor's office to immediately cease all cooperation agreements with ICE, including ending the 287G agreement with the Massachusetts Department of Corrections and any informal agreements that may be in place. Smith feels current ICE actions are, quote, part of a larger picture, saying that the violence that has happened at the hands of ICE is really reminiscent of a lot of the racial tension that was occurring during the 2020 era. Anytime you have someone who is with a weapon and with anonymity, there is a possibility for that interaction to become unnecessarily violent, Smith said. It's really terrifying to watch some of our community members be scared to come out of their homes. Resident Kathy Wasinski opposed the resolution, arguing it only represents a, quote, small minority of residents. She pointed to, quote, people being murdered by illegal aliens, citing a state trooper killed in the South a few weeks ago. Quote, there are too many individuals that are harmed by illegal aliens in our country, and ICE is doing the job that we've asked them to do, Wasinski said. President Mike Caravo called any loss of life tragic, but noted that, quote, nobody has mentioned a Pennsylvania state trooper recently killed by an illegal alien. He said the city council passed no resolution then, quote, calling for the governor or the DMV to stop issuing driver's licenses to people that are not here legally. Amherst resident John Bonifaz, a constitutional attorney and president of nonprofit Free Speech for People, also joined the meeting online to praise the council's ordinance. Quote, Donald Trump has used ICE, is using ICE as a paramilitary force to terrorize our communities across this country, and it must be stopped. And the state criminal laws are a form of accountability for ensuring that these federal agents are not able to engage in committing these crimes, he said. Also on the front page in today's Gazette from Mount Holyoke, College to Close Language Center, by staff writers Emily Klein and Gabrielle Orta Roman. Dateline, South Hadley. A study spot, a movie theater, a cozy lounge area, a tutoring center, a classroom. One room at Mount Holyoke College's Cerruti Language Center encompassed it all. The Language and Cultural Commons is the only languages center in the five-college consortium. It helps students fulfilling their language requirement find tutors, introduces less commonly studied languages to their repertoire, and offers important late-night study space. Students and faculty say it is one of the few permanent physical spaces on campus connecting students across different linguistic backgrounds. But this cultural hub will no longer exist after August 15th, when the college permanently closes the center, following the layoff of its director, Gene Janecki, in early July. The college says the closure is part of a broader effort to address a structural budget gap, though it has not disclosed the size of its projected shortfall or named other departments affected by cuts. It is the second hit to language departments at Mount Holyoke in recent years, after the German Studies and Russian and Eurasian Studies programs began their closure in 2023. Quote, a school that says that it wants to promote diversity, inclusion, global citizens, and curiosity for the outside world, it feels hypocritical to axe a space that did just that, former LCC student staff member Elizabeth Murray said. In response to the closure announcement, LCC staff member Emma Backbier started a change.org petition to save the LCC, which currently has 823 signatures. She also created a Save the LCC Instagram that shares student experiences and offers an email template to send to the administration. Mount Holyoke spokesperson Lindsay Atkins said the college is proactively addressing the budget gap by cutting expenses and through long-term fiscal planning. While health insurance, utilities, and rising operating costs have taken a bigger slice of the budget, Atkins said in a statement that, quote, the college remains financially strong. Additionally, she said, quote, the closure of the LCC is an operational budget decision and does not represent a reduction in the college's language programming. Language instruction, tutoring, study abroad, advising, and language learning resources will continue. The LCC is a branch of the Library Information and Technology Services Department. There are language textbooks, media labs, printing services, and technological literacy tutoring available in the building. Janecki served as a liaison between library services and language departments, keeping instructors up to date on the latest software and teaching tools. But Beckmeyer and Murray liken the LCC to a student organization. As staff members, they plan at least one cultural event a month, such as foreign language film nights, Arabic calligraphy, and Vietnamese coffee tasting. As part of a cross-cultural buddies program, staff connected two students interested in learning a new language so they could practice with each other. Quote, you'll have students learning Korean at the same table, students learning French, and inevitably they talk to each other and learn things from each other, Backbuyer said. After language-related events, students often stayed late into the night. Student Chinese tutor Liz Lee would meet her mentees at the LCC, but ended up repeatedly returning to study for the cozy environment. Its proximity to the dining commons also attracted people. Quote, I used to have closing shifts at night, and we were open all the way until 11 p.m. every single day except for Saturdays, Backbuyer said. At 11 p.m., I'd have to kick people out because they still wanted to hang out in our study rooms, and they still wanted to be talking with their friends. In a statement to the Gazette and the larger Mount Holyoke community, college administration said the LCC closure will not impact language education. The resources will remain available through the Williston Library, and student staff will receive new job roles in the Library Information and Technology Services Department when they return to campus in fall. Global programming will continue through the Diversity, Equity, and Inclusion Office. Quote, the LCC was originally created to support language learning technology and resources, and its role has shifted dramatically over the years, Atkins wrote. The way students access many language learning resources, software, and tools has changed significantly, and many of the supports for student language acquisition already have other homes within the college. Yet students and staff say the physical space was key for the success of many students. While large language majors like French have language halls to practice fluency, small departments often relied on the LCC for students to practice their language. Daniel Brooks, a former Russian professor, used the LCC to provide testing accommodations for students with disabilities. Quote, LCC became a really valuable place where those kinds of spontaneous interactions could happen, Brooks said. I really think that's what helps students achieve the level of comfort and community that's really needed for fluency. Having all the language resources concentrated in one place increased access to language learning, Backbuyer said. Murray added, the student staff themselves also served as key resources with knowledge in not only spoken dialect, but computer languages. Quote, I'm concerned that if they can make an administrative decision to axe any department they want, I worry that no one is safe, Murray said. The closure of the LCC is not the first cut to languages Backbuyer and Murray have witnessed. In 2023, when Mount Holyoke announced the sunsetting of the German Studies and Russian Studies departments due to low enrollment and limited faculty, Kamila Lusupova, a former teaching assistant at the Russian department, said the closure of the department felt like a Russian phrase meaning when they take revenge. Quote, Russian and German departments got cut off, and it was definitely

0: This broadcast service is provided by Valley iRadio. The material being read is the copyright property of the publications being read. Access to this program is solely for persons who cannot read the original printed version due to a visual impairment or other disability. By continuing to listen, you confirm that you have such a condition.
1: To travel on the grass at the edge rather than on the dirt often affect the gravel section of Straits Road. The main cause of these problems is evident to Highway Superintendent Dwayne Meehan, who points to the sub-base made of silt and sand, materials that are not stable, and which can cause even truckloads of gravel used to maintain the road to be swallowed up each year. Sometime in 2027, those long-standing issues will be fixed as stone is added to the existing base, a dense-grade top is placed on the road, and 6 leaching basins are installed, all part of a $670,440 grant awarded to Hatfield from the Massachusetts Department of Transportation's inaugural Unpaved Roads Program. In total, the program is awarding $11.26 million through 48 grants that will cover the costs of design, construction, and equipment for gravel and dirt roads across the state. Quote, "This grant opportunity will allow us to fix the road, and it should last for a very long time to come," said Select Board Chair Luke Longstreet, who joined town and state officials at an announcement ceremony Tuesday afternoon. The ceremony was held under a tent a few yards away from the road and next to rows of the vines at Black Birch Vineyard, one of the prominent agricultural enterprises along the stretch of Straits Road. Quote, "This should reduce material costs and improve safety," Longstreet said, adding that the project will also support the town's economic and agricultural needs and enhance emergency response, as the road is used as one route for fire trucks to get from Hatfield Center to the northern part of town. DPW Director Marlo Warner, who sought the grant, said the full costs of the work to be done by a private contractor will be covered, with the final product being a road raised up a bit and with a crown to shed water to either side. The Unpaved Roads Program has been championed by Senator Joe Comeford, Democrat from Northampton, and former State Representative Natalie Blay, Democrat from Deerfield, and also supported by State Representative Lindsay Sabadosa, Democrat from Northampton, who represents Hatfield and has served on the legislature's Joint Committee on Transportation. Quote, "Hatfield is a beautiful place, and it is really getting a substantial award as part of the Unpaved Roads Program," Comeford said. For Comeford, the new program represents her pursuit of regional equity and combating disadvantages in western Massachusetts, and she appreciates that officials in the Healy Driscoll administration listened to the needs. Quote, "This is a way for us to recognize the different characteristics of our rural or small towns," Comeford said. Regional equity, Comeford said, has also included changing the Chapter 90 roads formula to one based on miles of road in a community. The governor has also made it easier to apply for these types of grants. Quote, "We just want to compete on a level playing field," Comeford said. Several other communities in Hampshire and Franklin counties are also receiving grants from the program, with $555,610 for a construction project in Goshen, $821,150 to Orange, $170,640 to Burnetston, and $113,970 to Charlemont for similar construction work on gravel roads. Grants for equipment were awarded to several other communities, including $250,000 to both Leverett and Shutesbury, $239,190 to Deerfield, $226,000 to Worthington, $225,000 to Whately, $250,000 to both Coleraine and Conway, $246,000 to Gill, $210,305 to Northfield, $171,000

0: $1,128 to Buckland, $170,093 to Heath, and $163,000 to Shelburne. Quote, "These are big dollars," Comerford said. Other state officials on hand described the program as a milestone. Quote, "This is an historic moment for us," said Undersecretary of Transportation Jonathan Gulliver, explaining that it was first envisioned a few years ago when Comerford and Blay called to advocate directly to him. While rural communities in the area benefit, there are 2,500 miles of gravel roads across the state, with some in the North Shore of Boston and others on Cape Cod and the islands, which didn't have this dedicated funding source. Gulliver said the grants are designed to help preserve the character of roads. Quote, "Until the launch of the new unpaved roads grant program, municipalities had no dedicated resource to maintain this critical infrastructure," Gulliver said. "This program recognizes that one size does not fit all and provides targeted support for communities working to preserve and improve their unpaved road networks." The event was held with showers and occasional downpours, prompting Interim Secretary of Transportation Philip Eng to remark that the weather shows the importance of drainage. "Improving gravel roads," he said, "will help connect people to jobs, get them to appointments, and spur economic activity." Quote, "When they are properly graded and drained, they are more reliable. They can handle weather for all four seasons," Eng said. "By supporting the maintenance, repair, and improvement in dirt and gravel roads, MassDOT is helping municipalities strengthen local infrastructure and improve reliability with targeted investments that serve residents and businesses across Massachusetts." Eng said Hatfield will also soon be seeing improvements to other infrastructure, with the bridges that cross over Interstate 91 slated for replacement. The rain was also referenced by Sabadosa. Quote, "Mother Nature is showing us why drainage is important today," she said. Sabadosa said that in her role on the Transportation Committee, a discussion can be about shuttles on Boston Harbor, as well as the dirt roads that touch every community in her district, even Northampton. Quote, "This program is one we need to continue to expand," Sabadosa said. Longstreth said Hatfield has already improved underground infrastructure in the area, putting in new water lines, and the road improvement marks a important next step. Turning now to the cities and towns page from Northampton. Chef in running for State Bravery Award. Representative Sabadosa nominates homestead owner for using Heimlich to save man's life. By staff writer Anthony Camilleri. Dateline, Northampton. After coming to a choking man's rescue and saving his life with the Heimlich maneuver earlier this summer, Homestead restaurant owner Jeremy Werther has been nominated for a state award recognizing his act of heroism. The Madeline Amy Sweeney Award for Civilian Bravery is awarded at the State House each year on September 11th to honor Massachusetts residents who have demonstrated, quote, "exceptional courage without regard for personal safety to save the lives of others in imminent danger." It was created in 2002 in honor of Madeline Amy Sweeney, a Massachusetts flight attendant whose actions aboard hijacked American Airlines Flight 11 on 9/11 provided critical information to authorities. While State Representative Lindsay Sabadosa, Democrat from Northampton, had never nominated anyone for the award before, she considered the restaurateur after she read news coverage outlining his rescue of a man choking in the outdoor dining area on Strong Avenue on June 4th. Quote, "I just thought it was so compelling to have this story of a restaurant owner being there during an evening dinner service and being able to step up like this and truly save someone's life in the process," Sabadosa said. "It's just a really good reminder that any of us at any point could be called on to act in an extraordinary way to help someone in our community. I appreciate that when that happened, he didn't stress out, he didn't get flustered, he just stepped up and did what needed to be done. I think that makes him a role model for all of us. In a phone interview Tuesday, Werther said he was honored to be nominated for the award, but stressed he was most grateful for the fact the choking man survived. Quote, honestly, it was a surprise, he said. In my mind, there's a guy that's alive that might not have been, but again, I was just a guy in the right place at the right time. It's an honor to be recognized. Past recipients of the Madeline Amy Sweeney Award for Civilian Bravery from Western Mass include Gillian Smith of Wales, who ran into a burning building twice to save the lives of her neighbors in 2023, and Paul Galati of East Hampton, who rescued his neighbor from a burning building in 2022. Sebadosa also noted that she admired Werther's humility after the act, noting that he rejected praise for heroism and did not seek media attention. On that night in early June, Werther had just stepped out of the kitchen of his Strong Street eatery to check in with front-of-the-house staff when he noticed a crisis unfolding near the outdoor seating of local burger. Looking to his left, he saw a woman attempting to perform abdominal compressions on a choking man. Werther rushed over, stepping in to take over the Heimlich maneuver just as the woman ran out of breath, he said in a previous interview. Quote, instincts took over. I just ran over, Werther said at the time. I stepped right in, gave two thrusts, and whatever was in his throat came right out. It was just a natural reaction, right place, right time. You've got to help people around you. When Northampton Fire Rescue arrived, the man was alert, breathing without difficulty, and ultimately declined further treatment. Werther, who has spent most of his career working in commercial kitchens, said the incident was not the first time he has had to perform the life-saving maneuver. Quote, unfortunately, working in restaurants, you see a lot and end up around a lot of these situations, he said. I don't want to see anyone get hurt. That's really what it comes down to. If I can help, I'm going to. From Amherst, three sites eyed for temporary DPW home, by staff writer Scott Merzbach, Dateline Amherst. A designer is exploring three options for a temporary Department of Public Works headquarters, relocating to the Wildwood School site on Strong Street, moving to the Ruxton site on Pulpit Hill Road, or remaining in the current 586 South Pleasant Street building while a new $35 million facility is constructed there. But even though Weston and Sampson of Rocky Hill, Connecticut is beginning to work with the DPW Building Committee on a replacement building, Town Manager Paul Bockelman informed the Town Council on Monday that he will not be able to reach the Council-recommended target date of October 1st to have all workers out of the current DPW building, a refurbished 1915 trolley barn that has been used by the department since the 1940s. Bockelman said that even though he agrees with all the sentiments in the Council's order, which asked for a report back by June 29th, the early fall deadline for full relocation may have to be changed to the end of 2026. Quote, we know we have to relocate our employees out of that current building because that building is going to be demolished, and there's no reason to wait if we get a suitable site, Bockelman said. The order, adopted earlier this year, came after councilors got feedback from workers that District 2 Councilor Amber Cano Martin noted, quote, documented structural deficiencies, hazardous conditions, and code violations in the aging building, such as a dilapidated and leaky roof. Cano Martin initially proposed having half the staff out of the current building by August 1st, with the remainder out by October 1st. Even with that, the idea is not to relocate twice, though, and to not conflict with the operations of the department. Moving employees can be a big task, Bockelman said. Based on a recent experience of moving a handful of recreation department employees from the middle school to Wildwood School, The DPW move would be a complex undertaking as one of the largest departments in town, Bockelman said. In a July 10th memo, he wrote, quote, relocating employees solely to vacate the existing building would impose significant costs and operational burdens without providing a functional long-term solution. Bockelman also noted that there are insufficient temporary facilities capable of accommodating the full operational needs of the DPW. Quote, any temporary relocation must therefore be carefully planned to ensure that essential municipal services are maintained while avoiding unnecessary expenditures of public funds. Integrating relocation planning into the design process allows the town to develop a single coordinated strategy that best serves employees, the organization, and taxpayers, he said. Weston and Sampson, as the designer of the new facility, will do an assessment of temporary and permanent needs. While there has also been consideration to multiple locations and sites, a challenge will be keeping all vehicles under cover and ensuring the mechanics bay can continue to function, with the need for sufficient clearance to get vehicles repaired. The Wildwood and Ruxton options seem necessary as temporary landing spots, even though Weston and Sampson has informed the DPW Building Committee that there may be enough space to build new and keep the trolley barn up at the current site. Bockelman said he and the DPW heads, though, aren't sure there is enough parking and enough room to conduct business, though he said it will be intriguing to see what could be done by the experts. District 1 Councilor Kathy Schoen, who chaired the Elementary School Building Committee, said the town opted to build the new elementary school, Amethyst Brook, at the Fort River School site on Southeast Street, because there was more room there than at the Wildwood School site. Bockelman also cautioned the town council that the $35 million price tag for a new DPW headquarters may limit the town in what it gets. Quote, we're going to have to adjust our appetite with what we can achieve for this, Bockelman said. We just don't have the option of expanding the finances for that project if we're going to stay within our budget. This has meant exploring whether new sites would be used for some operations, such as having water personnel work from the new Centennial Water Treatment Plant in Pelham, much like the wastewater treatment personnel works from the wastewater treatment plant in Hadley, at the western edge of the University of Massachusetts campus. Also from the town of Amherst, seniors find new connections. New off-site events aim to ease isolation among older residents. By staff writer Scott Merzbach. Dateline Amherst. Monthly gatherings of senior citizens, organized in part by the Council on Aging and Friends of the Amherst Senior Center, are taking place at locations around town. On Wednesday from 10 to 11 a.m., the next meet and greet will be held on the patio at Atkins Farms Country Market on West Street, while on July 30th from 4 to 6 p.m., the Inn on Boltwood Tavern will be the site for the next Senior Sips. Quote, the purpose of both of these things is to foster a sense of community among seniors, said Dennis Vandal, president of the Friends of the Amherst Senior Center. The idea of having events for senior citizens off-site from the Bangs Community Center, where the Senior Center has been located since the 1970s, came about over the past couple of years as a way to reinvigorate the aging population, some of whom have challenges getting to and from the Bangs. While the building is located in the heart of downtown and next to Clark House and Ann Whalen Apartments, parking can be a challenge, both in finding a spot and in having to pay for it. But Vandal said the idea for the meet and greet and senior sips came mostly from the continued fallout from the pandemic. Quote, COVID did a lot of damage, and we're trying to break that logjam, Vandal said. The Bangs is also undergoing renovation, and there have been some changes to the space configuration, though senior programming has continued without interruption. The meet-and-greet events, which began in 2025, coincide with a day when Atkins offers a 10% discount for those 65 and over. Usually about 20 or so people come to that event, held when the weather is nice. Coffee, tea, and apple cider donuts are provided for free to those who drop by. Even more people have attended the Senior Sips, which started this year and has brought folks to Protocol and Amherst Oyster Bar, downtown restaurants, Three Amigos in the Mill District, and the Commonwealth Restaurant at UMass. Vandal said these events, with support from the Amherst Business Improvement District and Amherst Neighbors, have meant an opportunity for people to try out places they might not otherwise go. Organizers provide some snacks, and people can purchase their own alcoholic beverages before mingling with others. Now some national news. Democrats eye primary calendar. Party may vote this week on order of state votes for president in 2028. By the Associated Press, Dateline Columbia, South Carolina. Democrats could vote as early as this week on the order of their primary calendar for the 2028 presidential election, although the decision would not be final until the full Democratic National Committee agrees. The panel that sets the party's voting order could make that determination as early as Friday when it meets in Washington. Two people with knowledge of the party's process, but not authorized to discuss it publicly, told the Associated Press on Monday. The Rules and Bylaws Committee has been holding monthly meetings as it considers the order in which states will vote during the 2028 primaries. The panel has heard presentations from a dozen states hoping to kick off the party's primaries and caucuses, including Iowa, Michigan, New Hampshire, Nevada, and South Carolina. The calendar isn't considered set until it's approved by the full DNC, which is scheduled to meet in August. The DNC did not immediately respond to a request for comment. Democrats upended their process for setting their calendar after Iowa's 2020 Democratic caucus debacle, which led to days of uncertainty over who had won. The party since then has favored more diverse states. In the 2024 cycle, President Joe Biden led a DNC effort to have South Carolina, which for years has held the party's first Southern contest, to go first overall in the party's primaries. He cited the state's more racially diverse population compared to the traditional first-in-the-nation states of Iowa and New Hampshire, which are overwhelmingly white. 4 years earlier, Representative Jim Clyburn, South Carolina's lone congressional Democrat, and for a time the top black Democratic lawmaker on Capitol Hill, helped Biden revive his flagging primary campaign and win a resounding victory in the state. He then went on to secure the party's presidential nomination. South Carolina's Democratic leaders have pushed for the state to lead off again, lobbying for support and getting buy-in from Democratic Party chairs in five southern states. In May, they pressed for South Carolina to reprise its role as the party's first-in-the-nation contest holder, arguing that the state best represents the initial playing field for presidential candidates to build the coalitions needed to win. And now the obituaries in the Daily Hampshire Gazette for Wednesday, July 22nd. Two obituaries today. From Northampton, John Joseph Obobala, 83, passed away on Monday, July 20th. He was born in Holyoke on February 24, 1943. John grew up in Holyoke and graduated from Northampton High School before completing postgraduate studies at Smith Vocational High School in 1964. After high school, he was drafted into the U.S. Army, where he served as a fleet mechanic. Following his military service, he returned home and worked for 10 years as a truck mechanic at the former Drycorn's Bread Company in Holyoke. John was asked to teach students at the automotive department at Smith Vocational for what was expected to be a short time. That temporary assignment became a 30-year teaching career. In 1994, he helped start a program where the school's students repaired local police vehicles. He is survived by his wife of 57 years, Karen O'Connor Bobala of Northampton, his sons Andrew of Northampton, Kevin of Choctaw, Oklahoma, and Edu of Millers Falls, his daughter Carrie Bobala Labarge of Northampton, 9 grandchildren, and 4 great-grandchildren. Calling hours for John will be Sunday, July 26th, from 2 to 6 p.m. at the Drosdell Funeral Home in Northampton. A funeral service will be held Monday, July 27th, at 10 a.m. at the funeral home, followed by a liturgy of Christian burial celebrated at Annunciation Chapel in Florence at noon. Burial with military honors will be private for the family at the Massachusetts Veterans Memorial Cemetery. And from Northampton, Charles Adams, age 84, passed on Friday, July 17th. A full obituary will be published in an upcoming edition of the Gazette. And now, a look back by Jim Bridgman. 50 years ago, Richard J. Miner, a patient at the Veterans Administration Hospital in Leeds, has won first prize in a national bicentennial art contest for his oil painting, Lest We Forget. The painting was judged to be the best of more than 100 others in the contest, sponsored by the Veterans Administration. Also 50 years ago, the opening of an ice cream parlor in the McCallum's building, originally slated for this month, has been delayed by ongoing renovations to the vacant Main Street building, owner Floyd Andrews Jr. said yesterday. Dust from sanding the floors in particular has made it impossible to open at this time. That was 50 years ago. 25 years ago, teachers at the JFK Middle School have asked the school committee to name a courtyard there after Richard Carnes, who retired as principal last month and devoted countless hours to planting, mowing, and weeding the space. Carnes, who worked in the schools for 41 years and had been principal since 1987, began tending the courtyard in the 1960s when he was a science teacher. Also 25 years ago, sporting buttons that said "Save Our Homes," about 24 Meadowbrook residents and their supporters crowded council chambers on Thursday to press the city to keep their housing affordable in the face of a pending buyout. Meadowbrook residents took turns at the microphone, taking about 20 minutes to announce their concern that the planned purchase next month of the 252-unit complex could mean a loss of subsidized housing in Northampton. That was 25 years ago. 10 years ago, the popular downtown shop Deals and Steals will move into the space vacated by One Bar, the store owner confirmed Wednesday. Currently straddling two downtown locations, one at 7 Pearl Street with food items and another apparel store at 76 Pleasant Street, Deals and Steals owner Stephen Weber said he has been looking for 2 years for an affordable downtown space to house all of his wares in one spot. Also 10 years ago, the Smith Vocational and Agricultural High School Board of Trustees hired longtime technical educator Kevin C. Farr on Tuesday as interim superintendent for the 2016-17 school year. A vocational school veteran, Farr worked as superintendent of Upper Cape Cod Regional Technical School in Bourne until he retired in 2012 after 33 years. That was 10 years ago, and that's today's look back. And now some area briefs. From Northampton, a new pastor has been appointed to lead Christ United Methodist Church in Northampton. Bishop Thomas J. Bickerton appointed Rob Powell as pastor of the 271 Rocky Hill Road Church in June. Prior to this appointment, Powell served as the Director of Family Ministries and Connections at Trinity United Methodist Church in Springfield. While at Trinity, Powell worked closely with children and youth ministries, developed a silent retreat ministry for adults, and supported worship by providing weekly children's messages and occasional preaching. Raised in Columbus, Georgia, Powell began a career in nonprofits and higher education in North Carolina following his graduation from Berry College in 2008. After his husband, Chris White, was hired as a professor of music theory at the University of Massachusetts Amherst, Powell and White moved to Sunderland, where they lived for 11 years. In 2017, they welcomed Jansey, their first child, into their home and hearts. Powell completed his Master of Divinity at Boston University's School of Theology in 2024, where he was awarded honorable mention in preaching. In 2026, he will complete Spiritual Direction Certification from the Gateways to God program at Rolling Ridge. Powell will preach his first service at Christ United on Sunday, August 2nd at 10 a.m. A reception will follow. From Hadley, issues surrounding elder law will be the focus of a presentation at the Hadley Senior Center on Wednesday, July 29th, as part of the Elder Law Education Program put on by the Massachusetts Bar Association. The free in-person session starts at 1 p.m. at the Middle Street site with Stephen Sobey of Schatz, Schwartz & Fenton, P.C. of Springfield being the main presenter. The event coincides with the publication of the revised and expanded 2026 Elder Law Education Guide, the 17th edition of this resource guide. Hard copies of the guide will be available to attendees while supplies last. Among the topics that will be covered are veteran affairs financial benefits, how to protect one's home and assets, power of attorney and healthcare proxies, reverse mortgages, homestead and life estates, Medicare and Medicaid changes, and alternatives to nursing home care. The Elder Law Education Program, happening at locations across the state and in virtual formats, matches attorneys from the MBA and the Massachusetts chapter of the National Academy of Elder Law Attorneys with more than 70 councils on aging or senior centers. Volunteer attorneys have participated in the Elder Law Education Program since 1987. From Northampton, Stavros Center for Independent Living will host its annual Rock, Roll, and Stroll celebration on Saturday, July 25th from 2 to 6 p.m. at Look Park. The free community event will bring disabled people, families, advocates, service providers, and neighbors together for an afternoon of live music, food, local vendors, community resources, and disability pride. Scheduled speakers include State Representative Lindsay Sabadosa, Ann Lynch representing the Massachusetts Attorney General's Office, and other community leaders and advocates. Attendees will also have an opportunity to learn about Stavros programs and resources that support disabled people in living independently, directing their own lives, and participating fully in their communities. Rock, Roll, and Stroll is being held in recognition of the 36th anniversary of the Americans with Disabilities Act, a landmark civil rights law signed on July 26, 1990. The event will honor the generations of disabled advocates who fought for the ADA while recognizing the barriers that remain in housing, transportation, employment, health care, public spaces, and full participation in community. Event admission is free. Vehicles displaying a disability placard may enter and park at Look Park at no cost. And from South Hadley, a study group consisting of South Hadley residents, former and current personnel, and leaders from Fire and Water Districts 1 and 2 has been meeting over the past 2 months about a potential merger. The group has reviewed previous merger study reports, conducted a strengths, weaknesses, opportunities, and threats analysis based on current operations, and is developing a business plan of what a merger might look like. In addition, the group is seeking best practices developed by other Massachusetts municipalities that have conducted mergers. The South Hadley Fire and Water Study Group was organized in response to current town budgetary challenges in a town-wide 2024 non-binding referendum that favored exploring a merger. Meetings are open to the public. Upcoming meetings will be held August 5th at 6 p.m. at the South Hadley Senior Center and August 26th at 6 p.m. at the South Hadley Public Library. And finally, we turn to the Outdoors page and the weekly Speaking of Nature column by Bill Danielson. Hiding in Plain Sight: How an Ilia Underwing Moth Uses Bright Colors to Escape Predators. And now for something completely different. It was a beautiful Friday morning, and my beautiful wife Susan was cleaning off our deck chairs in preparation for a morning of reading and coffee under our beloved cottonwood tree. Susan came into the house and said, "You've got to see this. Bring your camera." This rarely happens, so I took her quite seriously. I stepped out onto the deck, breathed in the fresh morning air, and then walked straight to where Susan was standing. As I approached her, I noticed that she was standing at full alert and pointing to the deck. When I arrived and looked at the spot that she was pointing at, I was surprised to see a large gray caterpillar lying there. Apparently, Susan had discovered it by accident while brushing off the chairs. Before I go any further, I really must commend Susan on the progress that she has made since I first met her. In those early days, a creature such as this might have sent her into orbit. She would have begged me to get rid of the thing and refused to step out onto the deck again until I had given an official all-clear message. But now, there is just a whisper of hesitation left in her. She certainly wasn't going to touch it, but she was willing to watch as I attempted to pick it up. As soon as I did this, the caterpillar ended up giving me a fright. Most caterpillars just lay there, and when you try to pick them up, might try to slowly curl themselves into a ball. This particular creature was much more energetic. This one started to thrash its body from side to side, and this was enough to startle me and lose my grip on it. This is exactly what a caterpillar needs to do if a bird grabs it. One hesitation and the caterpillar might fall to the ground, where it will be concealed by vegetation. As the caterpillar continued to fight back, it rolled onto its back and exposed a colorful underbelly with several large black spots. The thrashing behavior, the rolling onto its back, and the dark spots were enough to eventually allow me to offer up a possible identification for this thing. It took me a couple of hours to zero in on the fact that this was the larva of an Ilia underwing moth. This was definitely a first for me, and with great care, I managed to pick it up and gently place it on the deck railing. I took a few photos of the caterpillar as it attempted to blend in, but I wasn't really interested in attempting to get photos of the underbelly. I was concerned that I might injure the poor thing in the attempt, and I had no interest in hurting it. So I took a few photos, put my camera back in the house, and joined Susan to do some reading in the dappled light under the tree. To her credit, Susan happily pored over her own book and was totally unconcerned that the caterpillar was still there. The Ilia underwing moth is one of 75 species in the Catocala genus in the eastern United States. Adult underwings are fairly large as moths go, and they are colored so cryptically that they almost vanish when they sit still on the bark of trees. This is how adult moths spend their daytime hours, and I have to imagine that most are able to go undetected. However, should a predator stumble upon one of these sleeping moths, there is a possible way out. The moth will suddenly open its wings and reveal a large expanse of bright color. Sometimes this is enough to give a moth that split second it needs to escape. In the case of the Ilia underwing, the color exposed is bright red. One of the things that gave me so much trouble identifying the caterpillar was the fact that it just didn't look exactly like any of the photos that I managed to find in the books from my private library. I started with a USDA publication called Caterpillars of Eastern Forests, and I gave a close look at the Ilya underwing from the start. But the caterpillar that I had seen just wasn't a perfect match. I searched online for a while, but didn't have any better luck. Then I switched over to Caterpillars of Eastern North America, a Princeton field guide, and was again unsatisfied. It wasn't until I typed Underwood Moth on a cottonwood branch that I struck gold. It turns out that there is a tremendous amount of variability in the appearance of individual caterpillars depending on what sort of tree they are trying to hide on. Go figure. There is a tremendous amount of natural history that I could attempt to explain, but I want to close this particular column with a look at the names of some of these species. Ilya was the mythological mother of Romulus and Remus, and the naming credit goes to a Dutch entomologist named Peter Cramer, who lived in the late 18th century. It turns out that entomologists have a long history of naming underwing moths after feminine figures in literature, and the names certainly conform to that model. Here is just a selection of the names that I found in my field guides. The betrothed, the old maid, the widow, the old wife underwing, the bride, the once married underwing, the mother, the darling underwing, the sweetheart, and the girlfriend underwing. All are gray moths with patches of color waiting to scare away predators. I hope that you are able to get outside and enjoy a cup of coffee or your beverage of choice with a good book this week, and that Canadian wildfire smoke will stay away. Then there should be some pleasant, cool mornings that don't cause coughing spasms in our collective futures. Just be sure to take a close look at your favorite seat before plunking down. It's always possible that there is someone hiding in plain sight, and it would be sad to hurt anyone. And that is all we have for you today from the Daily Hampshire Gazette. Thanks, as always, for listening to Valley Eye Radio. Take care and enjoy the day.
1: Hi, I'm Linda. I'll be reading a magazine article from Good Housekeeping, May-June 2025 issue by Stephanie Dolgoff. Is it time for a mental health day? The world is chaotic, your kids are fighting over who gets the best color of M&Ms, and you hear work notifications in your dreams if you can fall asleep. A mental health day, as the term is commonly used, is simply a day to de-stress, get away from the demands on your time and psyche, and recenter yourself so you can feel better and function well both at work and in the world. The best reason to take a mental health day is to prevent burnout, says Rosanna Bakari, PhD, a psychologist who consults on workplace wellness and the author of The Healing Journey. You're the best judge of how unraveled you feel, but here are some signs that you may need a self-care day. You are exhausted or falling asleep at work. You're unusually irritable and short-tempered. You feel cynical or apathetic and have trouble concentrating. You dread work, though you generally like what you do. You're extra sad, stressed, or anxious. You are headachy or have muscle tension, stomach problems, or other physical symptoms of stress. If you do decide you need a self-care day, don't squander it. Do an activity you find relaxing. It might be staying in bed reading or taking a yoga class, and keep these things in mind, says Bakari. Spend time alone or on something that is just for you. This is what will leave you feeling truly refreshed. If you're a parent, you might think, now I can give the babysitter a day off and hang out with my toddler. But unless you find that truly and deeply relaxing, give the sitter a day off at a time when you don't desperately need one yourself. Don't undermine your health. Staying home with a bottle of wine may feel relaxing, but if you take this day and go back to work grumpy and underproducing, it won't have help, Bakari says. It's okay to play catch up a little. Sometimes we feel overwhelmed because the pace of work doesn't let us do things that keep our home life on track. It's fine to do some stuff that will make you feel better when you go back to work, but you need to get some peace for yourself, says Bakari. It's not about taking care of everyone else.
2: 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My name is Joe. I'm a reader here with Valley Eye Radio. I was raised in Chicopee, Massachusetts. 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
3: this is Janet Echevarria. Today is Wednesday, July 22nd, and this is the Greenfield Recorder. But first, let's look at the weather. Our regional six-day forecast. Today, a high of 82, an afternoon thundershower and humid. Tonight, a low of 55, partly cloudy and cooler. Thursday, mostly sunny and pleasant, less humid, a high of 79 with a low of 49. And Friday, a high of 84, low of 54, mostly sunny. Same on Saturday, mostly sunny with a high of 87 and a low of 52. Repeat on Sunday with a high of 84, a low of 60, mostly sunny. And Monday, partly sunny with a high of 82 and low of 62. And now for the news from the Greenfield Recorder. Solar proposal back before planning board. Land court decision threw out board's 2024 permit denial for a 4,316 panel array by Johnny Deppen in Northfield. After a series of public hearings in 2024, the planning board's unanimous denial of a special permit and a land court decision annulling the denial, the planning board is once again reviewing a second proposed solar project on Pine Meadow Road. The proposal by Blue Wave Solar calls for a 4,316 panel solar array within a fenced-in area where Northfield-based Finicky Farm would also produce hay and organic vegetables. Blue Wave had previously gained approval in 2021 to construct a three-array, 26,000 panel, 10.9 megawatt project on the same road. According to Town Council Jeffrey Blake, Land Court nullified the Planning Board's previous denial of a special permit, but the court is retaining jurisdiction, including over any further appeals that may be taken. The court ordered that the solar proposal be sent back to the Planning Board for a public hearing to reconsider the special permit application. According to court documents, the board was ordered to hold its public hearing no later than 60 days after the court's May 5th decision. As we sit here right now, we have no decision, Blake said. Land Court said we did not provide sufficient evidence. In 2024, planning board members had cited a litany of reasons why they believed the project does not fit on the parcel. Members said the project poses a flooding hazard as it is in the Connecticut River's floodplain, would decrease property values by ruining the view, and does not align with the agricultural character of Pine Meadow Road because it would stand out starkly in the rural setting, among numerous other reasons. At the time, Blake had noted the board might face an uphill court battle with its denial in the event that it was appealed, as Massachusetts General Law, Chapter 40A, Section 3, lays out strict zoning requirements preventing the prohibition or unreasonable regulation of solar energy systems, as well as educational or religious institutions, except where necessary to protect the public health, safety, or welfare. As the planning board takes up the topic again, Blake advised members on Monday that in your conversations, you're going to have to be specific to floodplain issues, end quote. Tad Hewer, legal counsel for Blue Wave Solar, said that in relation to the proposed solar array being located in a floodplain district, the supports that would hold the solar panels would be at least 8 feet deep in the ground. More than likely, he continued, they would be 14 feet deep and wouldn't be affected by flood conditions, meaning the panels would stay firmly in the ground. The base of the equipment pad is above the Federal Emergency Management Agency's base flood level elevation, Hewer said. He added that even when the panels are at their steepest, meaning when they are tilted in a way that would be closest to the ground, the pad is still above the FEMA base flood elevation. Excuse me. This project has been designed so that the water has somewhere to go. Board members also heard from experts in civil engineering, including James Pearson of Weston and Sampson. In addition to concerns about the site being in the Connecticut River's floodplain, worries about water releases by First Light Hydro Generating Company were discussed on Monday, with Blake asking, what happens when there's a flood event and there needs to be a release from First Light? Planning board member Tori Luksha added that she didn't believe the site was capable of handling debris. Pearson said he expects any water that would make its way onto the proposed site would flood as backwater or still water, and he suggested that the proposed project area is probably one of the better areas to do it due to the topography. If we're concerned about velocity, which I don't think we are, it's a matter of engineering these things properly, Pearson added. In my review of FEMA's conclusion from the 2024 map, I would expect deep floodwater. It seems that at this particular site, it would be more like a pond, not like a raging torrent. Northfield residents expressed many of the same concerns held by the planning board during Monday's hearing. Resident John Buxton emphasized that attendees were talking about people's lives and property here. He disagreed with the assertion that flood water would simply pool at the site and told the board to just be careful with what you're listening to. We're not talking about just slow water rising against the panels. Let's be the one to protect Western Massachusetts and its people, Buxton concluded. Resident Allison Wallstrom said First Light's reservoir spillway is located 800 feet from the site and that she has personally watched the water level change by 5 feet in just a few hours. We don't even know if Hull Street Energy has looked at this, Wallstrom added, referencing the power-focused private equity investment firm that is looking to buy First Light's United States properties, including the one in Northfield. I ask that you review this because the utilities can flood this land. Flooding is becoming more frequent and damaging in this area, echoed Stacy Bond, director of the Northfield Recreation Commission. Renewable energy is important, but it should not come at the expense of neighboring properties. The planning board did not make a new decision on the issuance of a special permit on Monday, with board members wanting to allow time for their own experts to examine all the provided information, and then time to send those findings to Blue Wave and Huer. A tentative meeting was scheduled for Thursday, August 6th at 6 p.m., though it may be pushed back to Thursday, August 13th, if Blue Wave's legal representation has not had enough time to analyze the memos from the planning board by August 6th. Nobody is talking about denial at this time. This meeting is about learning, Planning Board Chair Margaret Meg Riordan said. We still have to collect some evidence, as well as do a lot of reading and some additional research. And now, by Sam Drysdale and the State House News Service, misconduct continues to dog state police. Noble says reforms are daily subject, declares zero tolerance for misconduct. The Massachusetts State Police clearly has a misconduct proliferation problem, its leader said on Sunday, responding to a volley of questions about recent scandals at the agency. Those issues began obviously before I got here and will continue and has continued through my time here, and I believe that that's why I'm here, to come in and give a fresh perspective. I don't believe that it's a culture problem, Colonel Jeffrey Noble said on WCVB's On the Record. Noble was brought on as superintendent of the Massachusetts State Police in October of 2024 after a career in New Jersey State Police, marking the first time the agency hired a leader from outside its internal ranks. He was heralded as a reformer and arrived after a series of scandals that deeply tarnished the agency's reputation, including an overtime pay scandal uncovered via internal audits, the Karen Reed investigation, and the death of Academy recruit Enrique Delgado Garcia during a boxing training exercise at the State Police Academy in New Braintree. However, headlines have continued about controversies at the agency that have fueled questions about accountability. Sergeant Scott Quigley remained on duty for months after allegedly drunk driving in an unmarked cruiser and crashing into a van in Woburn in 2023, a collision that killed passenger Angelo Schettino. He pleaded not guilty, and his criminal trial is on track to begin in early 2027. The agency also came under intense scrutiny after racist, sexist, and homophobic text messages sent by former trooper Michael Proctor during the Karen Reed investigation became public, ultimately leading to his firing. Most recently, the department was again thrust into the spotlight last week after reports that two off-duty troopers were involved in a violent altercation at a Quincy bar in June, with one trooper relieved of duty as the incident remains under investigation. Following the most recent news, State House News Service asked Noble last week about ongoing scandals and whether the agency is discussing reforms or retraining troopers. "Every day, every day, every day," he said. "We understand that the Commonwealth expects the Massachusetts State Police to operate at the highest levels. We expect the Massachusetts State Police to operate at the highest level." State House News Service asked Noble about the ongoing problems following a press conference in Governor Maura Healey's office on Thursday related to creating a new license plate honoring the members of fallen law enforcement officers. That same day, the Essex County District Attorney's Office released its final report on the investigation into a wrong-way crash in May that resulted in the death of Trooper Kevin Traynor. When Noble emerged from the press conference to speak to reporters, his spokesperson said he would only take questions on the DA's report about the trooper's death. When State House News Service caught up with him after to ask about reform, Noble said, "Every single day, we're evaluating our operations, where we're doing well, we're building off it and enhancing, and where we can do better, we are learning from it." But that conversation occurs every day with a great team in place, and I'm very confident that we're continuing to make significant progress. A few days later, on WCVB's On the Record, he faced more questions about the issues at the agency. WCVB anchor Ed Harding asked about the Quigley case, saying, the allegation that Quigley was drunk did not come to light until this year. The victim's family is suing, claiming a police cover-up. Forgive the simple nature of the question, but was it a cover-up? Noble responded that there are multiple ongoing investigations and he can't comment on the specifics. That said, this is a very serious allegation, he said. Since I have been here, I have had zero tolerance for misconduct. I will continue to have zero tolerance for misconduct. Since he started, the agency has been incorporating internal controls to monitor and manage our own performance to ensure that we are operating at the highest standards possible. Reporters also asked about the Reed investigation. A recent lawsuit cites a series of audio messages where Proctor used derogatory slurs for black people, demeans women, and makes homophobic and anti-Semitic comments. WCVB played an audio message for Noble attributed to Proctor, which the Reed lawsuit alleges Proctor said to another trooper following a car crash. "Actually, take your time. I saw a expletive was involved, so I wouldn't rush if you're working. Let them die." "You've called the messages disturbing. Now how can people trust what happened here isn't happening with other troopers?" reporter Karen Anderson asked. "Well, first, I have been a state trooper essentially my entire life. That recording and the messages that we have seen are just repulsive and repugnant for me on a very personal level," Noble responded. "That said, as the colonel of the state police, seeing them comes with a reality and a reminder of the obligation that I have and this department has to continue to do everything that we can do to ensure that this type of behavior, that type of bigotry, does not exist in a modern-day police force." Proctor had worked on hundreds, if not thousands, of cases, Noble said. So he said the agency has been proactive in working with district attorneys to be out front in reviewing the cases that Proctor was involved with, which might now be challenged in light of his alleged comments. Noble delayed the start of the 93rd recruit training class at the New Braintree State Police Academy following the death of trainee Enrique Delgado Garcia in 2024. He said the pause allows the agency to implement 103 safety reforms recommended after the deadly incident. Asked Sunday about the timeline for a new training class, Noble said the agency has identified 31 priority recommendations to ensure that before we start the next class, that we have the safest training environment possible. "I'm very confident that we will be able to give the green light to start the 93rd Training Academy in short order," he said. "I'm not there yet. I won't do so until I'm confident those 31 recommendations are in place. That said, I'm very confident that we will be able to get there very soon." Our next article, $5.6 million rail yard project celebrated. Officials also applaud upcoming replacement of Stillwater Bridge by Aliana Marietta. in Deerfield, officials with the Massachusetts Department of Transportation, MassDOT, made local stops on Tuesday to see the progress on two of their projects firsthand. Despite the downpour, nothing could rain on our parade as we celebrate this ribbon cutting, MassDOT Interim Secretary Philip Eng said at the first stop of the day, the East Deerfield Rail Yard. MassDOT employees gathered with select board members and State Senator Joe Comerford at the rail yard to cap off 8 years and $5.6 million of work on the site. Along with refurbishing four receiving tracks, MassDOT replaced four intermodal

0: This broadcast service is provided by Valley iRadio. The material being read is the copyright property of the publications being read. Access to this program is solely for persons who cannot read the original printed version due to a visual impairment or other disability. By continuing to listen, you confirm that you have such a condition.
1: And Meredith Schlesinger, MassDOT's Rail and Transit Administrator, stressed. Eng cited a statistic from the Association of American Railroads that every dollar invested in rail transportation ripples out into $2.50 of economic activity. This is an investment in the community, Eng said. This project allows Deerfield to remain a vital freight rail hub, but more importantly, it allows that all that are raising families here have a better future. Comerford described the rail yard changes as transformative. We recognize here that MassDOT has its eye on regional equity and the promising, game-changing nature of this investment, as the Secretary and Administrator noted, for our region and the entire Commonwealth, Comerford said. MassDOT sees us in Western Massachusetts. It knows what we need and our economies need, and it's delivering for us. Comerford, Gilmore, Select Board Member Trevor McDaniel, and a team of MassDOT officials who helped push the project past the finish line cut a blue ribbon to signify the milestone. From there, Eng, Comerford, and a few other MassDOT employees traveled to the Stillwater Bridge to check out the site of another long-standing project in the works in Deerfield. According to Gilmore, the town has had its sights set on updates to the Stillwater Bridge over the Deerfield River for more than 20 years. Structural issues threaten the safety of the 76-year-old bridge as storms, flooding, and other exacerbating factors continue to wear down the soil surrounding the piers under the water, according to Jonathan Gulliver, the Undersecretary of Transportation and the State Highway Administrator at MassDOT. The replacement bridge will follow modern standards, span a wider pathway with space for cyclists, and last at least 75 years with protections against erosion, Gulliver said. MassDOT contracted Northern Construction Service, LLC, for the project, which has an approximately $24 million budget. Special town meeting voters approved a slew of easements for the bridge project in the fall, and Gulliver expects construction to start at the end of the summer. Infrastructure is everything for us out in Western Mass, Comerford said. We have a lot of road miles to cover. We have a lot of bridges and culverts. Between the two Deerfield visits and a nearby stop in Hatfield celebrating MassDOT's investments in dirt roads, the state is really seeing us for the complexity of what we are, Comerford continued. It's a good day for Western Mass. And now by Scott Merzbach. Town seeks lake panel overhaul. Town administrator says 1990s Lake Wyola framework needs modernizing. In Shutesbury, town administrator Haley Bolton is asking the select board to restructure the Lake Wyola Advisory Committee in response to concern that the panel may not be properly constituted under state law. 3 to 5 of the committee's 11 total seats are currently reserved for people appointed by the Lake Wyola Association, a private nonprofit, and some town officials serve as voting members, a setup Bolton says may run afoul of rules governing public bodies. The committee was formed in 1991 in response to a proposed bylaw restricting the conversion of seasonal cottages to full-time homes at the lake. In recent years, its mandate has expanded to include protecting the watershed, dam safety, and the water quality. At an early July joint meeting with the Select Board and the Advisory Committee, Bolton said the changes are not about disenfranchising people, but recognizing that a framework from the early 1990s doesn't hold up in 2026, and finding a way to be more encompassing of everyone who lives in Shutesbury. It has to be a board that is for the community, Bolton said. Bolton said the strategic goal is a transparent, inclusive framework that is based on best practices, such as having all voting members be vetted and appointed directly by the select board. The biggest change for the modernized standing board would include no longer allowing the 3 to 5 community seats to be named by the Lake Wyola Association, and instead replacing these with 4 community seats, 3 identified as watershed residents and 1 at large.

0: The fifth community member seat would become a town-appointed position. In addition, the fire chief, the Lake Wyola dam keeper, and a technical expert would all no longer be voting members of the committee. But many others who live at the lake expressed concern at how this would change the way they can offer input on water quality, dam inspections, septic regulations, and roads, which all can impact lake life, and whether there could be changes related to lake regulations they wouldn't support. As it stands, the committee offers input to decision-making boards and committees and town meeting, but has no official role on policy. Still, for many, the changes are not necessary. Gary West of Shore Drive said the Lake Wyola Advisory Committee has served the community and town effectively. It has provided thoughtful advice, fostered cooperation among stakeholders, and helped address issues affecting Lake Wyola in a constructive and productive manner, West said. Charlene Galensky of Wyola Drive said it would be disastrous to change the board after the hard work and success it's had for so long. The town of Shutesbury has been very fortunate to have an organization like LWAC for 35 years, Galensky said. Noreen Pease, a former president of the Lake Wyola Association, said she appreciates that town officials are looking to modernize and make the panel consistent with other town boards and committees. Pease added that this would be a more inclusive approach and give more people an opportunity to participate in decisions. Former Select Board member Michael DiChiara, too, lent his support to the changes, observing that Lake Wyola is a resource for all residents. Now serving on the planning board, DiChiara said members of any municipal board are supposed to make decisions that take into account all residents. The Select Board is expected to continue discussing the topic in the near future. Next up, town receives 5 proposals for solar array. Plan is to install panels at capped landfill by Dominic Poli in Orange. Town Administrator Matthew Fortier said he has 5 prospects after a request for proposals for a solar array at the local landfill. Fortier said he and fellow informal review committee members Pam Hardy and Bruce Scherer have examined the proposals. The RFP closed to bidders on June 3rd. These are extremely detailed and technical, he said of the proposals. A site visit and walkthrough at 100 Jones Street was held for interested respondents on May 20th, and Scherer estimated it was attended by 6 to 8 people representing 4 or 5 companies. The town is leasing the land, he said. We'll be able to buy electricity from the company at a discount. Scherer explained the private company, which has yet to be selected by the town, will install solar panels on the landfill, which was capped decades ago to seal waste, prevent rainwater infiltration, and isolate contaminants. The cap cannot be penetrated, so the panels are done with ballast, he said, adding that the panels will be hundreds of feet from the nearest residence. It's kind of the ideal spot. He explained that the Franklin County Solid Waste Management District hired a company about 20 years ago to conduct a study of the most suitable landfills in the county for solar, and the one in Orange was rated the best. It's had fits and starts over the years, Scherer said. It's a great site because it allows us to take a parcel of town-owned property that isn't providing anything, and it will provide something for the town once the project is constructed. So it's turning something into an asset. He also said there will be a battery on site so the facility can deliver power during the day and during the evening. And now by Johnny Deppen, celebrating the big wig on the block, Thelma Ramona James honored as town's oldest resident. In Coleraine, the world was very different 99 years ago. Calvin Coolidge was president. Charles Lindbergh completed the first solo nonstop transatlantic flight from New York to Paris. And on July 16th, Coleraine resident Thelma Ramona James was born. James, who goes by her middle name, was joined by family, friends, and members of the Coleraine Select Board on Thursday on the back porch of her daughter Cindy Churchill's house for food, celebration, and the presentation of a proclamation declaring her to be the town's oldest resident. They're giving you a plaque because you are the oldest person in town, Churchill told her mother. There's nobody older than you in town right now. You're the bigwig on the block. While the original Boston Post gold-headed ebony cane that belonged to the town of Corain has been lost for many years, James made do with her own yellow cane while being presented with a proclamation from the select board. In addition to the proclamation, which will remain with her, James's name was added to a plaque of Boston Post cane recipients that will forever sit in the Corain town offices. Boston Post canes were distributed to communities across Massachusetts, as well as other New England states, in the early 1900s by the Boston Post newspaper under the direction of publisher Edwin A. Grozier, with each cane being given to the respective town's oldest male citizen. According to the Boston Post Cane Information Center, eligibility for the cane was expanded to women in 1930. As the years went by, some of the canes were lost, taken out of town, or not returned to the select board, leaving fewer communities still in possession of a cane. As the oldest member of the town of Corain, we wanted to present you with an award, select board member Emily Thurber told James. We'd like to present you with this proclamation from the select board and the Golden Cane Award. Everyone's here to celebrate you, and that plaque hangs in the town offices for everyone to see. Much of James's family was in attendance. However, those who could not be there in person joined remotely. According to Churchill, their family is spread out across the country and even overseas, with family members living shore to shore. Thurber read from part of the document that will decorate the wall at Churchill's house. Whereas Thelma R. James, a resident of the town of Corain, born on July 16, 1927, and is 99 years of age, Thurber read, whereas the town of Corain Select Board proclaims Thelma R. James as the oldest citizen of the town of Corain, whereas the Select Board presents Thelma R. James with the Boston Post Cane Award. Therefore, be it proclaimed by the town of Corain Select Board, and do hereby call upon all citizens to recognize Thelma R. James as the oldest citizen of Corain, Thurber continued. James is originally from the Caribbean island nation of Antigua and has lived with her daughter for the past 5 years. Churchill described James as full of pep. The lady is like a rubber band. She's bouncing back, Churchill said. She's slowing down a whole lot, but she's always been someone with a lot of energy. When asked if she had any advice on living a long life, James offered a simple platitude. Live as if God is alive, she said. Good advice, and happy birthday. Next up, Greenfield native convicted of defrauding investors. Marty Terrell, slated to be sentenced on 11 wire fraud charges in Des Moines, Iowa, by Dominic Poley. The Greenfield-born sports radio host, who made a name for himself in Iowa as the mouth of the Midwest, was last week found guilty a second time of defrauding investors in a ticket-flipping scheme. Marty Terrell, 65, was convicted by a federal jury on 11 wire fraud charges he faced, with investors' losses totaling about $1.5 million. He is scheduled to be sentenced by Chief Judge Stephanie Rose on October 16th. According to Mackenzie Tubbs, public information officer with the U.S. Attorney's Office of the Southern District of Iowa, Terrell faces up to 20 years in prison on each count. A federal district court judge will determine any sentence after considering U.S. sentencing guidelines and other statutory factors. The Des Moines Register reports that during closing arguments on Thursday, prosecutor Adam Kurnt walked jurors through the transactions underlying each charge, showing messages and emails indicating the payments were intended for the purchase of tickets to Taylor Swift concerts, boxing bouts, and NFL playoff games. In reality, Kurnt said, a tiny fraction of money was ever spent on tickets, with the proceeds instead covering Terrell's personal expenses and gambling debts. As the scheme continued, proceeds were also used to pay back earlier investors. Defense attorney Carly Ray Scott reportedly argued that prosecutors were mischaracterizing many of the transactions, which she said were intended to be capital investments in Terrell's radio company. The Des Moines Register reports that Scott told the court that other intended ticket deals could have failed for other legitimate reasons, such as changes in resale markets. Scott also reportedly accused investigators of failing to pursue relevant information, such as interviewing other business partners or subpoenaing Terrell's credit card and ticket seller accounts, which she argued could have shown his dealings in a different light. Terrell was sentenced to 41 months in prison in 2021 after pleading guilty to federal wire fraud charges. He admitted that he encouraged investors to give him money purportedly to buy and resell tickets for sports and other high-profile events, but instead bilked victims out of $1.5 million. He was released from prison in 2023, and in October 2025, he was indicted for running a similar scheme. And now, from the Speaking of Nature columnist Bill Danielson, hiding in plain sight, how an Ilia underwing moth uses bright colors to escape predators. And now for something completely different. It was a beautiful Friday morning, and my beautiful wife Susan was cleaning off our deck chairs in preparation for a morning of reading and coffee under our beloved cottonwood tree. Susan came into the house and said, "You've got to see this. Bring your camera." This rarely happened, so I took her quite seriously. I stepped out onto the deck, breathed in the fresh morning air, and then walked straight to where Susan was standing. As I approached her, I noticed that she was standing at full alert and pointing to the deck. When I arrived and looked at the spot that she was pointing at, I was surprised to see a large gray caterpillar lying there. Apparently, Susan had discovered it by accident while brushing off the chairs. Before I go any further, I really must commend Susan on the progress that she has made since I first met her. In those early days, a creature such as this might have sent her into orbit. She would have begged me to get rid of the thing and refused to step out onto the deck again until I had given an official all-is-clear message. But now, there is just a whisper of hesitation left in her. She certainly wasn't going to touch it, but she was willing to watch as I attempted to pick it up. As soon as I did this, the caterpillar ended up giving me a fright. Most caterpillars just sort of lay there, and when you try to pick them up, they might try to slowly curl into a ball to protect themselves. This particular creature was much more energetic. This one started to energetically thrash its body from side to side, and this was enough to startle me and lose my grip on it. This is exactly what a caterpillar needs to do if a bird grabs it. One hesitation, and the caterpillar might fall to the ground where it will be concealed by vegetation. As the caterpillar continued to fight back, it rolled on its back and exposed a colorful underbelly with several large black spots. The thrashing behavior, the rolling onto its back, and the dark spots were enough to eventually allow me to offer up a possible identification for this thing. It took me a couple of hours to zero in on the fact that this was the larva of an Ilia underwing moth, Catocala ilia. This was definitely a first for me, and with great care, I managed to pick it up and gently place it on the deck railing. I took a few photos of the caterpillar as it attempted to blend in, but I wasn't really interested in attempting to get photos of the underbelly. I was concerned that I might injure the poor thing in the attempt, and I had no interest in hurting it. So I took a few photos, put my camera back in the house, and joined Susan to do some reading in the dappled light under the tree. To her great credit, Susan happily pored over her own book and was totally unconcerned that the caterpillar was still there. The Ilia underwing moth is one of 75 different species in the Catocala genus in the eastern United States. Adult underwings are fairly large, as moths go, and they are colored so cryptically that they almost vanish when they sit still on the bark of trees. This is how adult moths spend the daytime hours, and I have to imagine that most are able to go undetected. However, should a predator stumble upon one of these sleeping moths, there is a possible way out. The moth will suddenly open its wings and reveal a large expanse of bright color. Sometimes this is enough to give a moth that split second that it needs to escape. In the case of the Ilia underwing, the color exposed is bright red. One of the things that gave me so much trouble identifying the caterpillar was the fact that it just didn't look exactly like any of the photos that I managed to find in the books from my private library. I started with a USDA publication called Caterpillars of Eastern Forests, and I actually gave a close look at the Ilia underwing from the start. But the caterpillar that I had just seen just wasn't a perfect match. I searched online for a while, but didn't have any better luck. Then I switched over to Caterpillars of Eastern North America, a Princeton field guide, and was again unsatisfied. It wasn't until I typed underwing moth on a cottonwood branch that I struck gold. It turns out that there is a tremendous amount of variability in the appearance of individual caterpillars, depending on what sort of tree they are trying to hide on. Go figure. There is a tremendous amount of natural history that I could attempt to explain, but I want to close this particular column with a look at the names of some of these species. Ilia was the mythological mother of Romulus and Remus, and the naming credit goes to a Dutch entomologist named Pieter Cramer, who lived in the 18th century. It turns out that entomologists have a long history of naming underwing moths after feminine figures in literature, and the names certainly conform to that model. Here is just a selection of the names that I found in my field guides. The betrothed, the old maid, the widow, the old wife underwing, the bride, the once married underwing, the mother, the darling underwing, the sweetheart, and the girlfriend underwing. All are gray moths with patches of color waiting to scare away predators. I hope that you're able to get outside and enjoy a cup of coffee with a good book this week. If that Canadian wildfire smoke will stay away, then there should be some pleasant, cool mornings that don't cause coughing spasms in our collective futures. Just be sure to take a close look at your favorite seat before plunking yourself down. It is always possible that there is someone hiding in plain sight, and it would be sad to hurt anyone. Good advice. And now, before heading on to sports, there are two death notices. Jean C. Forand, in Athol, Mass. Jean C. Forand, age 94, passed Friday, July 17, 2026. A Mass will be held on Monday, July 27, at Our Lady Immaculate Church, 192 School Street, Athol, Mass. A private burial will follow. Mack Family Funeral Homes, Athol Orange Chapel, 110 New Athol Road, in Orange, Mass. 01364. And Lunette M. Stewart Prue, in Orange, Mass. Lunette M. Stewart Prue, age 93, passed Sunday, July 19, 2026. Calling hours July 31st, 2026, 10 a.m. to 12 noon at Whitty's Funeral Home in Orange. Interment will follow in Tully Cemetery, 250 Tully Road, Orange. Whitty's Funeral Home, 158 South Main Street, Orange, is assisting the family. And now on to sports. Fury Bombers advance to FCSL Championship. Four Fury players drive in two runs each. Bombers prevail on walk-off, by Adam Hargraves. The Fury trounced the Defenders 15-3 in the Franklin County Softball League playoffs on Monday at Murphy Park. With the win, the Fury advanced to the championship game. Kinsley Bergeron, Cameron Beck, Mila Phelps, and Imogene Louise each had two RBIs in the victory. Tiana Moyes Valdez and Leah Batista both added an RBI. Rianne Farrell had two hits, including a double with an RBI. Allison Kaka got the win in the circle with 10 strikeouts. Addie Talbot had a hit and two RBIs for the Defenders. And now by the Associated Press, tournament largely a success. Attendance, ratings high, star players take center stage. There are a lot of things that could have gone wrong during this summer's World Cup, a complicated logistical undertaking that included three host nations, 16 stadiums, 48 teams, 104 games, and endless opportunities for controversy on and off the soccer field. But in retrospect, a lot of things went right. The United States, Canada, and Mexico spent nearly 6 weeks hosting soccer's biggest showcase, and, at least for the most part, the action stayed on the field. Star players like Argentina's Lionel Messi, France's Kylian Mbappe, and Norway's Erling Haaland became household names across North America. Television ratings remained high in the U.S. even after the Americans were eliminated, and despite high ticket prices, most games featured packed stadiums. FIFA President Gianni Infantino gave effusive praise to the host countries on Sunday after Spain won the final by beating Argentina 1-0 in extra time. Attendance was good, so were ratings. Fox broadcast all 104 games in English on its platforms, and American viewership remained strong even after the U.S. was eliminated by Belgium in the round of 16. Spanish broadcasts on Telemundo were also a popular option, even for non-native speakers. Fox hasn't yet released its viewership numbers for Sunday's final, but Telemundo's preliminary numbers show the Spain-Argentina matchup had a total audience of 22.6 million, putting it on track to become the most-watched World Cup final in Spanish-language media history. The U.S.-Belgium game on July 6th was watched by more than 45 million, including 33.1 million on Fox and 12 million on Telemundo. And despite a few early hiccups, stadium attendance was strong throughout the U.S., Canada, and Mexico. We have had a record number of spectators in the stadiums, almost 7 million, Infantino said. We will have had, I mean the official figures will come out soon, but probably over 6 billion people watching it from home. The weather cooperated, usually. Fans and players from other countries found out what Americans, Canadians, and Mexicans have known for a long time. It can get pretty hot here in the summer. Climate change isn't helping matters. But Mother Nature could have been a lot meaner than she decided to be. Even so, there were a handful of games that featured particularly hot and muggy conditions. The best example was a knockout round game between Paraguay and France on July 4th in Philadelphia, when temperatures hovered around 100 degrees Fahrenheit. The World Cup final on Sunday also dodged a potential problem when smoke from Canadian wildfires that wrapped the Northeast in haze mostly cleared from the New Jersey area just in time, thanks to some well-timed thunderstorms. This year's 48-team World Cup field was the biggest in the tournament's history, and many thought it would water down the competition. That wasn't the case. Cape Verde held eventual champion Spain to a draw in its opening game, advanced to the round of 32, and gave Argentina a scare before losing 3-2 in extra time in a World Cup classic. Congo also advanced beyond the group stage and pushed England before eventually losing, while Curaçao was still in with a chance of making the knockouts going into its final group match. After those Cinderella stories, fans eventually got to enjoy semifinal games full of heavyweights. England, Argentina, Spain, and France were the top four in the world rankings. The World Cup is famously a petri dish for political conflict, and this year's version provided its share of strife. Iran's participation in the tournament amid the war in the Middle East was a particularly thorny issue, and the team had to move its base camp from Arizona to Mexico. The Iranians' participation was overshadowed by travel complaints and visa issues, with the U.S. refusing visas to several members of Iran's delegation. Donald Trump's relationship with Infantino was scrutinized after American striker Folarin Balogun's one-game ban for a red card was suspended ahead of the team's round of 16 game against Belgium. Travel restrictions for a series of countries prevented some fans from traveling to the U.S., but there were no reports of the aggressive immigration enforcement that some human rights groups had feared could take place around World Cup stadiums. Infantino brushed aside most of the controversies, instead focusing on the positives. While the FIFA president has a vested interest in painting a rosy picture of this year's World Cup, there's little doubt the tournament was a hit from a soccer perspective. I think we have to invent a new vocabulary, new words to define the success of this World Cup, Infantino said. And now, also by the Associated Press, women ready to take spotlight. Women's World Cup set for next summer in Brazil. It's the women's turn now. The next World Cup, the women's edition, is set for next summer in Brazil. Just as Spain won the men's trophy in the recently concluded tournament, that nation's women were the champions 3 years ago. Currently, the top-ranked women's team in the world, Spain topped England 1-0 in the 2023 Women's World Cup final in Sydney. That squad was loaded with talent, including Ballon d'Or winners Aitana Bonmati and Alexia Putellas, as well as young star Salma Paraluelo. In a television interview following the men's final, Spain star Rodri paid Bonmati the ultimate compliment. "I'm trying to see if I can get to her level." The memories of 2023 aren't so sweet for the United States, which was knocked out of the tournament in the round of 16 by Sweden. Still, the U.S. has won 4 World Cup titles and is currently ranked number 2 in the world. The United States will host Spain twice in October, serving as a tune-up for CONCACAF qualifying to start in late November in Texas. The friendly matches against Spain could provide a glimpse of what both teams might look like next summer. We know Spain is an amazing team, and I think we're just really looking forward to having this prep, especially before qualifying, said U.S. midfielder Lily Johannes. And yeah, I think it will be a really great opportunity for us. Playing these players, I played against them in the Champions League, and I know how great they are. Qualification for the World Cup is well underway, with 14 teams already securing berths. Brazil, which has an automatic spot as host, has never won the women's tournament. Some time ago, the opportunities for men and women were not equal, but that's changing. This World Cup has tremendous potential to make that change truly happen, said former Brazil defender Aline Pellegrino, now executive director of legacy and stakeholder affairs for Women's World Cup in Brazil. So there's a great deal of excitement and expectation that we'll have the best possible atmosphere in our stadiums, just as we recently saw in the 2 matches between the Brazilian national team and the United States. FIFA, together with the federal government and the host cities, have been working very hard to ensure that we'll have full stadiums and that everything runs as efficiently as possible. The biggest question around the Brazilians is the status of veteran captain Marta, the nation's all-time leading scorer with 122 goals. Marta retired from international play following Brazil's 1-0 loss to the United States in the gold medal match at the Paris Olympics, but returned the next year for the Copa America Feminina. She will be 41 when her nation hosts the World Cup. The United States visited Brazil for a pair of matches in June, falling 2-1 in Sao Paulo before a 1-0 victory in Fortaleza. U.S. coach Emma Hayes said the team needed to embrace those moments of chaos in a hostile environment. Who's in so far? Australia, the Philippines, Japan, North Korea, China, South Korea, Argentina, Colombia, New Zealand, Germany, France, Spain, and Denmark are among the nations that have qualified. Germany, the 2003 and 2011 world champions, are ranked number 3 globally. Brazil previously hosted both the Men's World Cup in 2014 and the Olympics in 2016. All 8 cities that will host women's matches next year also hosted men's games in 2014. Rio de Janeiro, Sao Paulo, Belo Horizonte, Brasilia, Fortaleza, Porto Alegre, Recife, and Salvador. Next year's tournament will be the last with 32 teams, before jumping up to 48 teams like the men's tournament. The 2031 Women's World Cup is expected to be hosted by the United States, Mexico, Costa Rica, and Jamaica. The formal decision will likely be announced in November. And now for some golf news by the Associated Press. Tour Alliance a setback for LIV, LIV. Saudi-funded league had partnership with Asian Tour. LIV Golf suffered a potential setback Tuesday when the PGA Tour, European Tour, and Asian Tour announced a strategic alliance aimed at global collaboration that is likely to affect the partnership the Asian Tour had with LIV. In an alliance that takes immediate effect through 2029, the PGA Tour and European Tour will partner with the Asian Tour to help provide commercials and playing opportunities and establish a path for Asian Tour members to join European circuits. The PGA Tour and DP World Tour, as it is known commercially, have a separate alliance that has yet to be renewed, which includes 10 top European Tour players earning PGA Tour cards. Officials from both tours met at the British Open. The alliance with the Asian Tour, along with the PGA Tour's involvement with the Australian Open, is seen as progress on a new deal. The announcement was a blow to LIV Golf, which has had a relationship with the Asian Tour since before the rival league launched in 2022. LIV invested $300 million in the Asian Tour to create the International Series, with purses of up to $2 million. They have been won by LIV players such as Peter Huljuang, Carlos Ortiz, and David Puig. The Public Investment Fund of Saudi Arabia, the financial muscle behind LIV Golf, has said it will no longer fund the league after this season. Scott O'Neill, the CEO of LIV Golf, has been trying to find investors to keep the league alive for 2027 and beyond. The European Tour had an alliance with the Asian Tour from 2016 until 2021. It stopped co-sanctioning Asian Tour events in 2022. Now that's back in play under the alliance that is expected to have at least two co-sanctioned Asian Tour events each of the next 3 years. Other details, such as Asian Tour players having access to European and Challenge Tour events, are still being worked out. We feel the time is now right to collaborate with the DP World Tour and PGA Tour to enhance the Asian Tour for our members, fans, and partners, said Cho Min Thant, Commissioner and CEO of the Asian Tour. Bringing the three tours together under one partnership will increase the bandwidth of the professional game in Asia. Not only will co-sanctioning events see our members competing regularly on the global stage, but we are excited to welcome players from the other tours to our pinnacle events. The announcement comes one day after reports that Canadian-based Mobile Systems Group has sued LIV Golf in U.S. District Court in Miami, alleging LIV has not paid $925,100 in fees to the company that supplies the league's Any Shot, Anytime technology during the LIV broadcasts. Moby Systems also claims close to $210,000 in lost revenue for remaining six events in 2026. ESPN reported that Nick Connor, LIV Golf Senior Vice President of Technology, wrote in a May 25th email to Moby Systems that LIV would no longer use the technology after the South 3 event that ended May 31st, or the remaining events on the schedule as it evaluated the business model. PGA Tour recently announced a commercial partnership with the European Tour involving the Australian Open as golf makes a push to recognize more national opens. The Masters this year added to its invitation criteria the winners of six national opens. Christian Hardy, Senior Vice President of International for the PGA Tour, said the three tour alliance is an example of collaborating tours with a shared vision for the future of professional golf. Through our strategic alliance with DP World Tour, we have worked to build a more connected global golf ecosystem, and we are excited to welcome the Asian Tour into that effort, Hardy said. Together, we are creating new opportunities for players and enhancing key national opens around the world and continuing to evolve and strengthen pathways to identify and develop the next generation of elite talent. And finally, in our national and international news, soldier killed in Iraq, ID'd. 30-year-old from North Carolina had served for nearly a decade by the Associated Press. In Raleigh, North Carolina, a U.S. soldier killed in Iraq during a controlled detonation of an Iranian drone was a 30-year-old father from North Carolina who had served for nearly a decade, according to a military statement Tuesday, and his family. Sergeant Michael Emmanuel Swinton will receive a Bronze Star, Purple Heart, and Combat Action Badge and will be promoted to Staff Sergeant. The Army said it was investigating the circumstances of his death Sunday at an airbase in Erbil. He leaves behind a 6-year-old son and a 4-year-old daughter, his mother said. I will never recover from this, his wife, Mia Gonzalez Swinton, posted Monday on Facebook. We had so many plans for when you got back. I'm sick to my stomach. She said she was notified Sunday that he had been killed. Two U.S. Army soldiers were also killed in Jordan last week while defending against Iranian ballistic missile and drone attacks. They were the first U.S. troop deaths from direct Iranian fire since the opening days of the war. His wife and kids were the center of his world, his mother, Crystal Swinton and Dujar, told the Associated Press. His legacy will live on through the countless lives he touched, the laughter he shared, the strength he gave others, and the unconditional love he poured into his family, she said via text message. He will forever be missed, forever honored, and forever our hero. Swinton enlisted in the Army in 2017 and was assigned to the 55th Air Defense Artillery Regiment, 108th Air Defense Artillery Brigade out at Fort Bragg, North Carolina. Renewed fighting between the U.S. and Iran is now in its 10th day, with both sides launching barrages of strikes. Iran has attacked U.S. allies in the region, and American soldiers are stationed across the Middle East. The Defense Department identified the soldiers killed in Jordan as First Lieutenant Tyler James Freehan, 25, of Yuba Beach, Hawaii, and Private Isabella Gonzalez, 19, of Carrollton, Texas. They were also with Army Air and Missile Defense Command units. A third service member was reported missing after the attack. U.S. Central Command, which oversees the Middle East, said unidentified remains have been found and were being examined. Iranian authorities say U.S. strikes in just the past 3 weeks have killed at least 50 people and wounded more than 500 others. Both sides have targeted civilian infrastructure relied on by millions of people. Workers on ships, as well as foreign workers and others in Gulf nations, Israel and Lebanon, have also died in the conflict. The U.S. State Department said in a new warning to Americans that Iran and groups supportive of Iran may target other U.S. interests overseas or at locations associated with the United States and Americans throughout the world. U.S. President Donald Trump has said the war is necessary to stop Iran from developing nuclear weapons. Trump, a Republican, now faces political pressure to bring the war to a close and avoid the kind of prolonged Middle East conflict he had campaigned against. The escalation has pushed oil prices higher in recent weeks. And that will conclude the Greenfield Recorder today. This is Janet Echevarria. 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
1: 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It also has a compound called L-theanine that can give you focused energy instead of the jittery kind. Try it iced or mixed with sparkling water for an extra refreshing boost. Chocolate milk. 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Sip it hot if you're in icy air conditioning, or pop it into the freezer for a speedy cool down.
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4: This article comes from VA News. 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Download it from the Apple App Store or Google Play Store, then share it with a fellow veteran, caregiver, or family member so they can stay connected, informed, and supported too. And that concludes this article. This article comes from Military Times Magazine. It is dated July 21st of 2026. Written by Riley Cedar and being read in also on the 21st in the title of the article. USS Charlotte crew that reportedly sank Iranian frigate awarded Navy unit commendation. A Navy submarine that is believed to have played a notable part in the early stages of the Iran war was presented with a prestigious military award commemorating its heroism in combat. Acting Navy Secretary Hung Cao, CAU, presented the Navy Unit Commendation Medal to the crew of the U.S. of the Los Angeles class attack submarine USS Charlotte, according to an ex post from the secretary. Quote, the most powerful weapon in our Navy are often the ones never seen and never heard, Cao said. This recognition reflects their professionalism, discipline, and unwavering dedication to the mission. The Navy Commendation Medal is conferred on any ship, aircraft, or unit of the U.S. Navy or Marine Corps that, quote, distinguishes itself for extremely meritorious service in support of military operations, according to the Navy, quote, unquote. In March, a U.S. submarine notched the first confirmed torpedo kill by a U.S. submarine since World War II. That boat was reportedly the USS Charlotte, which fired an MK-48 torpedo at the Islamic Republic of Iran ship Derna, D-E-N-A, and sank the ship as it was transiting the Indian Ocean 20 miles south of Sri Lanka. The vessel is said to have sank within minutes, killing upwards of 80 people. 32 survivors were rescued. The last U.S. submarine to boast a torpedo kill was a Tench, T-E-N-C-H class, USS Torsk, T-O-R-S-K, which destroyed two Japanese coastal defense frigates on August 14th of 1945. And that concludes this article. This article comes from Military Times magazine. And before I go into the article, because the House and Senate did not pass the that omnibus veterans bill, and I guess the Senate and the House are pretty much getting ready to shut down for the rest of the summer, it gives me an opportunity to read some other articles that I might not normally get to, and this would be one of them. Title of the article: Coast Guard monitors Chinese research vessel as it cuts through sovereign U.S. waters to the Arctic. Written by Riley Cedar, dated July 20th, 2026, being read in on the 21st. The U.S. Coast Guard began tracking a Chinese research vessel last week near the Arctic to ensure compliance with international law, the service announced. The U.S. Coast Guard cutter Murno, M-U-N-R-O, observed the Chinese ship, and I'll have to spell it, X-U-E, new word, long, as it transited through the U.S. exclusive economic zone and over the U.S. extended continental shelf in the Bering Strait, in the Bering Sea toward the Arctic. Quote, alongside the Department of War, the Department of State, and our international partners, we are actively responding to competitor activities across an increasingly contested Arctic, said Rear Admiral Bob Little, commander of U.S. Coast Guard Arctic District. The U.S. Coast Guard completed the surveillance in service of Operation Frontier Sentinel, which tracks U.S. adversaries in and around U.S. waters in order to protect U.S. national security interests. It was the first time in 2026 that Chinese vessels were recorded transiting the area, the Coast Guard said. The thawing of ice sparked by climate change has opened up opportunities to traverse previously inaccessible shipping lanes and extract rare earth minerals. Nations that seek to conduct marine scientific research inside of the U.S. economic zone and or in the U.S. extended continental shelf must first request permission from the United States before doing so. In September of 2025, the U.S. Coast Guard responded to two Chinese research vessels that were operating in the Arctic. As geopolitical tensions rise in the region, the U.S. is increasingly focused on instilling security in the Arctic, investing hefty capital, and developing new military courses and initiatives to accomplish this goal. President Donald Trump signed an executive order on October 8th of 2025, instructing the Department of Homeland Security to expand its fleet of Arctic security cutters to address the growing threat in the region. In February, the U.S. Coast Guard awarded a contract to defense manufacturers Davy Defense Inc. to build five cutters, bringing the total amount of cutters currently under contract to 11. The contract worth $3.5 billion is scheduled to deliver the first cutter in 2028. The Air Force and Marine Corps are also following suit. The Alaska-based 673rd Security Forces Squadron rolled out a new five-day combat course that prepares airmen for long-term combat in the rigid environment, and the United States Marine Corps introduced a new Alaska rotation to train service members for combat operations in the extreme cold. And that concludes this article. This article comes from VA News. And it is dated July 21st of 2026, being read in on the 21st. And the title of the article, Ever Heard of VA's Energy Efficient Mortgages? VA's Energy Efficient Mortgages, which have an acronym of EEM, are a valuable and often overlooked benefit of the VA home loan program. Has utility costs rise, and many veterans purchase homes that need updates. EEMs provide a practical way to lower monthly utility bills, improve comfort, and reduce long-term expenses. Increasing awareness of this benefit ensures veterans don't miss out on a tool that can make home ownership more affordable. A VA EEM allows a veteran to roll the cost of approved energy-saving improvements into their VA-guaranteed home purchase or refinancing loan. These improvements must be permanent fixtures that reduce energy consumption. This allows veterans to improve their home's efficiency without taking on separate financing or delayed needed upgrades. While this will slightly increase their monthly mortgage payment, the additional cost is normally offset by a reduction in utility costs over time. Veterans may choose to contact a qualified person or firm to conduct a home energy audit and identify recommended energy efficient improvements. In some areas, utility companies may offer this service. The goal is to help veterans lower utility costs and live in safe, comfortable homes. While not an exhaustive list, VA Lenders Handbook 26-7, Chapter 7, Topic 3A, provides examples of eligible improvements. Solar heating and cooling systems, weather stripping or caulking, new or additional insulation, storm window and/or doors, or vapor barriers. EEMs cannot be used for new construction, luxury items such as hot tubs or spas, improvements that do not reduce energy consumption, and appliances or non-permanent fixtures. Let's see, VA establishes two cost tiers for EEMs to ensure improvements are cost-effective and beneficial to the veteran over time. And basically, and there's a little bit of a list here, so I'm not going to go into depth, but it's up to $3,000 based solely on the documented cost of improvements, and between $3,000 and $6,000, lenders must document the cost of improvements, such as copy of bids or contracts, certify that the project's monthly energy savings exceed the increased cost. VA does not permit EEMs more than 6,000 U.S. 38 U.S.C. 3710 subsection D. Generally, improvements must be completed within 6 months of loan closing, and funds are held in escrow until the lender verifies completion and provides written notification to VA. EEMs with VA interest rate reduction refinancing loans, which are IRRRL requirements. Veterans may also obtain an EEM with a VA IRRL. The two-tiered EEMs improvement considerations that I just read also apply to the IRRLs. Additionally, if the monthly payment principal interest taxes and insurance on the PITI for the new loan exceeds the PITI of the loan being refinanced by 20% or more, the lender must certify that the veteran qualified for the higher payments. VA Loan Guarantee Service remains committed to making home ownership more affordable, and energy efficient homes support long-term affordability, stability, and comfort. And I had never heard of this before, but it's called VA's Energy Efficient Mortgages. And again, potentially the specific listening audience may not be applicable to, but again, I've said a million times, veterans and retirees know other veterans and retirees, and there may be somebody who might be interested in this that you can pass it on to. Anyway, that concludes this article.
3: This concludes this edition of the Veterans and Retirees Minute. Information regarding veterans' benefits is presented as an outreach service by Valley Eye Radio. Veterans, retirees, their family members, or caregivers should contact the VA or their local town or city veterans service agent or veterans organization to determine how these benefits may apply to them. So, until next time, done for today.
5: This is Maria reading the plus section from the Republican for Thursday, February 22nd, and I'm going to begin with a column written by Stephen Jędrzejczyk, Chicopee History, Discovering Polish Roots in Western Massachusetts. The Polish Center of Learning and Discovery was officially established at Elms College in February 1999. Renovations were made to the former library on the third floor of Birchman's Hall, creating an office and an inviting community meeting space for lectures and long-term exhibits. After the completion of renovations, 240 friends of the center attended an official opening celebration held on June 3, 2000. In 1998, 2 months into teaching a course entitled Introduction to the Polish People, Stas Rodosz, Rodosz, was asked by Elms College President Kathleen Keating for suggestions on ways to draw the Polish community closer to the college. The proposal was referred to the college trustees, and a formal 5-year interim agreement

0: This broadcast service is provided by Valley iRadio. The material being read is the copyright property of the publications being read. Access to this program is solely for persons who cannot read the original printed version due to a visual impairment or other disability. By continuing to listen, you confirm that you have such a condition.
1: Established an advisory committee composed of individuals in Western Massachusetts who were active promoters of their Polish heritage in order to strengthen the foundation of this newly established adventure into safeguarding Polish and Polish-American history for future generations. Within 3 years, the advisory committee morphed into a full board of directors, and the Polish Center received greater recognition and financial support. My personal connection with the project began with Barbara and I's membership in the Kosciuszko Foundation New England chapter, and my role as chairman of the Chicopee Historical Commission. The growth of the Polish Center was so dynamic that enlarging its space was vital to accommodate its needs more professionally. Though modest growth of the Polish Center was anticipated from the beginning, the center's phenomenal potential was made clear by the end of 2003. It was also made clear that it would need its own facility in order to take advantage of this potential. St. Stanislaus Parish historian Dr. Gladys Madura writes, quote, "The majority of Poles who settled in Chicopee traced their roots to the southern portion of the Polish nation, which had been annexed by Austria. It was commonly referred to as Galicia. It was the poorest province of the Austro-Hungarian Empire. Economic considerations were prime factors in the beginning of the mass migration from Galicia. One option for these impoverished farm families was to relocate to one of the growing European industrial urban centers," end quote. Historian James S. Pula, in his book, Polish Americans and Ethnic Community, wrote, quote, "Another option was to extend those patterns across the Atlantic. In 1891, the average daily wage of 90 cents for agricultural laborers in the United States was 8 times that available in Galicia. At $1.48 per day, the average wage of an unskilled industrial laborer in the United States was 12 times as high. The conclusion was obvious," end quote. And here's another quote. "For these mines, accustomed to poor local wages, it was like a fantasy, like a dream pay." Pula continues, "As word of great opportunities to be had in America spread, it became a very popular option in Galicia, with 82,000 migrating to America in the 1880s, increasing to 340,000 in the 1890s, end quote. The first arrivals in Chicopee encountered the Reverend Patrick Healy of the Holy Name of Jesus Parish at the railroad station. He put them up for the night in the rectory. The following morning, he took them to the Dwight Textile Mill and arranged jobs and lodging for the newcomers. The first 5 Polish families to settle in Chicopee spent their first night in the rectory on South Street. On May 3, 2005, the Polish Center acquired the keys to the impressive mid-19th century mansard-style historic rectory, whose 18 rooms were in serious disrepair. It appeared the building was slated for demolition. On Tuesday, February 20th,

0: 7 from 1 to 3:30 p.m. Snow date is February 29th. I'll be speaking at the Polish Center. The program is free, is a free afternoon workshop for teachers. The event is part of the Pocumatuck Valley Memorial Association project, quote, New Roots in Riverbanks, Contributions of Polish / Eastern European immigrants to the Connecticut River, end quote. For additional information, contact Helena Alves at the Deerfield Teacher Center at 413-774-7476, extension 280. The Polish Center of Discovery and Learning is located at 33 South Street in Chicopee. And Stephen R. Jendrysik is a Chicopee historian, retired history teacher, and has written many books on the city's history.
1: Hi, I'm Tom Cucan, and I am reading the scam of the day from the online blog Scamicide.com. This was posted July 17, 2026. It's entitled Devastating Income Tax Consequences of Being Scammed. It's written by Stephen Wiseman. It is bad enough to be scammed, but to have to pay income taxes on money you have been scammed out of certainly adds insult to injury. Prior to 2017, if a scammer convinced you to take money out of your retirement accounts and send the funds to the scammer, you could get a theft and loss deduction to ease the sting just a bit. However, with the passage of the Tax Cuts and Jobs Act in 2017, the rules were changed such that you can only take a deduction under Internal Revenue Code Section 165 for your scam losses if the transaction was entered into for a profit, such as when you are a victim of an investment scam. However, for imposter scams, romance scams, tech support scams, and more, you were not able to deduct your losses, and if you took the money out of your retirement account to pay the scammer, the results are even worse because the full amount of your withdrawal, unless it was from a tax-free Roth IRA, will be fully subject to income tax, and you are under the age of 59 and a half. The IRS makes it worse by adding its standard early withdrawal penalty. Tips. Obviously, taking the steps to avoid being scammed in the first place is your first line of defense. In every scam of the day, we provide tips to avoid the particular scam of the day. In regard to the punitive tax laws that penalize scam victims with income taxes on funds that have unfairly lost to scammers, the Tax Relief for Victims of Crime, Scams, and Disaster Act, a bipartisan bill was introduced in both the House of Representatives and the Senate as House Bill H.R. 6938 and Senate Bill S. 3976 in 2024. The bills were sponsored by Democratic Representative Jamie Raskin of Maryland and Democratic Senator Tammy Baldwin of Wisconsin, as well as Republican Representative Greg Stube of Florida and Republican Senator Peter Welch of Vermont. The bill would not only have reinstated the theft loss deduction for all scam loss victims, but would have retroactively so that the scam victims would be able to amend their previous returns and get back the extra income taxes they paid due to the 2017 law changes. Unfortunately, both bills died in committee. However, Representatives Stube and Raskin have filed a new similar bill designated as H.R. 3469, which has been referred to the House and Ways Committee. I urge everyone to contact your representative to urge them to pass this much-needed law. If you are not a subscriber to Scamicide.com and would like to receive free daily emails with the scam of the day, All you need to do is go to the bottom of the initial page of scamicide.com and insert your email address where it states, sign up to this blog. I've been reading from the Scam of the Day. I hope you have a very nice day.
2: This is Bird Note. You're hearing the song of one of Hawaii's rarest forest birds, the Akeapola Owl. This male Akeapola Owl, or Aki for short, is singing in an isolated grove of trees on the slopes of an active volcano. In Hawaii, such groves are known as kipukas. A kipuka is an island of native forest surrounded not by water, but by recent lava flows. Kipukas are green oases in a sea of black lava. They're critical areas of native habitat, home to species found nowhere else on the planet. The Aki possesses what one observer has called a Swiss Army knife bill. Its short, straight lower beak is paired with a long, slender, curved, and flexible upper beak. As it forages up and down tree trunks and across the branches, the short half hammers like a woodpecker's bill, and the upper probes for insects under the bark and lichen. The species is found only on the Big Island of Hawaii. Some of the roughly 1,000 Akis left on Earth live and breed in kapukas on the lower slopes of Mauna Loa, Hawaii's largest active volcano. In living with a rumbling volcano, Aki and kapuka perform one of nature's most remarkable balancing acts. For Bird Note, I'm Michael Stein. This episode is brought to you by American Bird Conservancy. ABC is dedicated to conserving wild birds and their habitats throughout the Americas. Learn more at abcbirds.org.
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0: Hello, my name is Maria. 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
4: Hello, Valley Eye Radio listeners. This is Barbara, and today I'd like to read to you some articles from the July 2026 Prevention Magazine. Pee more often? Prayer and sprinting to the restroom aren't your only options. This is written by Marissa Cohen. At some point in midlife, you walk into a movie theater and your first thought isn't, hello, Ryan Gosling, but where's the bathroom? It's not just you. Around 27% of us report needing to go at least once every 2 hours, according to a large study of women ages 25 to 84. Another study found that frequency ramps up with age. Women 45 to 64 are the most frequent peers during the day. Why do you need to go more often, you may ask? When estrogen starts to drop as you age, the bladder becomes less compliant, meaning it doesn't stretch as much as it used to, says Charles Asher Walsh, MD, a urogynecologist at the Carolyn Rowan Center for Women's Health and Wellness at Mount Sinai in New York City. Instead of expanding to hold the large latte, it signals your brain that it is full and you need to find a restroom stat. Also, a condition called detrusoral instability, aka overactive bladder, or OAB, can lead the bladder to contract prematurely, pushing urine out before you can even get seated. It's estimated that up to 40% of women and 30% of men experience OAB as they age. Some blood pressure and diabetes meds can also make you need to pee more often, says Sarah Boyles, MD, a urogynecologist at the Providence St. Vincent Medical Center in Portland, Oregon. How to quell the urges. Strengthen your pelvic floor. Kegels and core exercises such as planks and bridges help shore everything up, including the muscles around your bladder, says Dr. Boyles. Avoid spicy foods and some drinks. Hot sauces, citrus fruits, and onions, as well as alcohol, carbonated beverages, and caffeine, can irritate the bladder, prompting the need to relieve yourself. Consider hormones. Dr. Asher Walsh recommends asking your OBGYN about hormone therapy. A recent study confirmed that vaginal estrogen improves urinary symptoms in postmenopausal women. When should you see a doctor? Anytime you're concerned about increased urinary urgency or frequency, check with your OBGYN. If the change came on quickly or is accompanied by pain or blood in the urine, see them ASAP. Your doc will likely test for urinary tract infection or look for fibroids. In rare cases, frequency could be an early sign of bladder cancer. Oh, your aching feet. Are your dogs barking? There are doctor-approved ways to ease the pain and avoid more. This is written by Gina Wade. They may be the hardest working and least appreciated part of your body. Think about it. Feet carry all your weight when you stand up and walk around, clocking those daily steps. And often they're left unprotected and unsupported in flip-flops or flats. Or worse yet, smashed into wobbling high heels. We'll get to those in a minute. It's no wonder they might hurt from time to time, though hopefully not all the time. Feet are an amazing architectural feat we couldn't resist. Consider that each one has 26 bones, 33 joints, 19 muscles, more than 100 ligaments, and thousands of nerve endings. There's a lot going on. The feet are the foundation of the body and play an integral part in the entire lower extremity, which is everything below the hip, says Neela Lobkova, DPM, a board-certified podiatrist and surgeon at Step Up Foot Care in New York City. Knee, hip, and even lower back pain can be exacerbated by pain there. Some foot issues arise from injuries, such as a broken toe or a sprain or blisters. This sort of discomfort is temporary and goes away once the ouch-inducing problem is addressed. Then there's chronic foot pain. This kind is often due to wear and tear conditions or improper footwear. Those years of teetering and skyscraper high heels catch up with people. Plantar fasciitis, which is heel pain from micro tears in the fascia and fibers on the bottom of the foot, takes a while to heal. So does metatarsalgia, which is pain in the ball of the foot from the high-impact activities such as running and jumping. Wearing heels can also contribute, explains Lobakovia. A neuroma, a pinched nerve between the toes, can cause tingling, numbness, or burning sensation in the ball of the foot. And guess what? As we age, Lobakova says, the fatty tissues under our heels and the balls of our feet atrophies, which tends to worsen some of the other problems. Oh, and we'd be remiss if we didn't mention bunions and corns as causes of foot pain. For chronic foot issues, insoles or ice can help in the short term, but it pays to see a specialist. A podiatrist can do a gait analysis to see how you walk, sit, and stand, says Lobkova. They may also take x-rays to see the bone alignment and structure to diagnose any deeper issues. Once the doctor knows what's going on, they can tailor your treatment. If you're hurting right now, there are remedies you can try for a reprieve while you're waiting to confirm with your doc. Check the simple ways to avoid pain or soothe your achy, breaky feet. Show your dog some love. Take injuries seriously. Smashed your toes into a table? Immediately use rice. Rest, ice, compression, and elevation for 48 hours. Ice it up to 20 minutes every hour. Wrap it in an elastic bandage to reduce swelling. Rest and raise your foot on pillows. If you can't stand on it, see your doctor. More help. A blister is usually small but always excruciating. This fluid-filled bubble can develop due to friction from shoes against the skin. Don't pop it. This allows bacteria to get into the wound, which could lead to infection and more pain. Simply clean it and cover it with a bandage until it is healed. Pamper those puppies. Soaking feet in warm Epsom salt bath is an effective way to soothe soreness, says Lobukova. The salts may have an anti-inflammatory properties that help reduce pain. Because cold also tames inflammation, you can try a chili salt bath. Dissolve Epsom salts in a pot of hot water, let it cool, then pour it into the tub with ice cubes. If your shoe fits properly, but you still have pain, you may need insoles. Some add cushioning for heel and ball of foot pain. Other inserts are structured to help promote instability, to promote stability and alignment. Most of also offer low, medium, or high arch support. 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Stretch your calves. This can help prevent and manage pain. Place the balls of your feet on the edge of a stable step. Heel off the edge, holding on for balance. Slowly rise onto your toes for a count of three. Then lower your heels below the level of the step until you feel a calf stretch. Repeat 10 times. 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A tennis ball works. Heel to toe for as long as it feels good. This helps break down the scar tissue in plantar fasciitis, says Lobukova. 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Footwear plays a huge role in foot health. 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Get refitted. Have your feet properly measured at a shoe store using the Brannock device, the old-timey metal thing you remember from childhood. Your shoe size may change as feet flatten and widen with age. There's no shame in needing a size 9 these days instead of 8.5. If you're shopping online, DIY it. Stand with your feet flat on a piece of paper and mark the outermost part of your heel and the tip of your longest toe. Measure the distance between the marks. Then check the manufacturer's sizing chart for which shoe size is ordered. Most people's feet are slightly different size, so go with the larger measurement. It's best to measure in late afternoon when feet have expanded from standing and walking. Next, check width. You may also benefit from a wider toe box to help accommodate any foot changes, especially if you have bunions or corns. Then consider heel height. Simple physics can tell you that spending lots of time in too high heels can squash your toes and put painful pressure on the balls of your feet. But athletic shoes have heels too. A cushioned sneaker can have a 5 mm to 10 mm heel-to-toe drop, meaning the heel is slightly higher than the cushioning at the forefoot, says Lobukova. This subtle lift provides balanced support and helps propel you forward as you walk and run. Even if you're buying in a store, search the written shoe description online for a heel drop of 5 millimeters to 8 millimeters, as that's where you'll find this information. And lastly, think through cushioning. Someone with a flatter foot or arches that fall inward should go with a more rigid, structured shoe, while more plush cushioning under the ball of the foot or heel can help ease fat pad atrophy or plantar fasciitis, explained Lobokova. It started with an electric shock to my side. I sorely regret that I didn't do the one thing that likely would have saved me months of agony. This is written by Leslie Yazzo. In October 2020, when people started gathering outside again, my husband and I were excited to celebrate our daughter's 10th birthday with a small party in a local park. After so much upheaval during the past 6 months, including his having been hospitalized with COVID, we decided to keep it simple. Still, I was stressed out as I ferried a three-layer cake from the car to the picnic table. Had I brought enough food? Would it rain? Despite my anxieties, the party went smoothly. But as we were packing up, I felt such a strong electric-like shock on my left side near my waist that I almost lost my balance. I thought I might have been stung by a wasp. It lasted only a few seconds, though, so I put it out of my mind. But later that evening, the stinging returned, in the exact same spot. It was hard to describe the sensation to my husband. The best I could do was to say it was as if the sound of a patio bug zapper were a feeling. It was so strong that I was breathing in little gasps. I lifted my shirt in front of the mirror, but my skin looked normal. So I took some ibuprofen and went to bed early. The next morning, a Sunday, I was in so much pain that I stayed in bed, hugging my knees to my chest. It hurt inside like an ache, but also outside like a burn. I'd never heard of pain that felt like this. I had no idea what was wrong with me. A nasty spreading rash. That evening, a large raised red patch appeared, running from my left side halfway around my back. The rash was thick, reminded me of the skin on a burn victim I had once met through my work as a journalist. A Google search yielded an illustration of a woman with a similar rash stretching from her stomach to her back and across her shoulder blades, under the words, shingles symptoms. Oh, I knew about shingles. A friend had gotten it on her face, and I knew there was a vaccine recommended at age 50. But I had turned 50 only 4 months earlier and hadn't yet scheduled my shot. The next morning, I broke out in a sweat as the pain came in waves. Scalding pain that was maybe a 6 on a pain scale that would skyrocket to a 9 as it suddenly felt as if barbed wire were ripping through my skin. I went to nearby urgent care clinic where the doctor affirmed that I had shingles, prescribed the antiviral medication as acyclovir, and said I'd likely be better in 3 weeks. I could push through 3 weeks of pain. I thought all the way home as I mentally kicked myself for not having gotten the vaccine as soon as I was eligible for it. As I read more about shingles, I learned that stress could weaken the immune system, making people more susceptible to the virus. My husband's near-death COVID experience 6 months earlier still sometimes haunted me late at night. The doctors had been helpless as his lungs had filled up with what looked like glass shards in the x-rays. He had been in the hospital for a week and returned home very weak, looking far older than his 45 years. It had taken him another month to recover at home. I suspected that my stress from that experience was still lurking beneath the surface and might have contributed to my shingles outbreak. 3 weeks later, the rash had stopped spreading, but I was still having the burning, skin-ripping nerve pain. It was so bad that I struggled to concentrate at work, and at night I slept in an awkward, hunched position to avoid having my left side rub against the sheets. Sometimes I would bolt awake as though I had been stung by a giant wasp. I saw my general practitioner, who refilled my prescription, explaining that sometimes shingles cases could last 5 or 6 weeks. The next few weeks were rough. Exercise was off the agenda, as sweating and the fabric running against my skin were too painful even for a brisk walk. My sex life went on hiatus. My boss, who witnessed my frequent pain grimaces and sudden no-camera Zoom moves, suggested that I take a medical leave, but I declined. I knew that without work to distract me from the pain, I might lose my mind. More weeks went by without any relief, and my doctor eventually sent me to see a neurologist. Pain by another name. The neurologist told me that shingles pain that lasted 3 months or longer was called post-therapeutic neuralgia, and that it usually meant the shingles virus had damaged nerve fibers. So there's bad news and good news, he said. The bad news, this could last 9 months. The good news, I had it for 3 months already, so I only had possibly 6 to go. I chuckled weakly. He prescribed me gabapentin, an anticonvulsant that was supposed to reduce the pain by calming the damaged nerves. The pills helped, but made me groggy. I continued to find it hard to do my best at work. My boss rearranged my department, leaving me with fewer direct reports, basically a de facto demotion. I was too weary to even feel upset. Finally, in months 7 and 8, I started to feel more like myself. I was able to stop taking the gabapentin, and that helped me feel less like a zombie. The neurologist was adamant about one thing, though. I needed to get the vaccine. You don't want to get this again, he said. No kidding, doc. Finally, better. The shingles vaccine comes in 2 doses, and I got the first one at the nearby chain pharmacy about 3 months after the doctor's appointment, by which point the shingles had shingles and post-therapeutic neuralgia had finally receded. I got the second one 5 months later. The side effects weren't bad. I briefly felt as if I had a mild case of the flu, but after 1 day, I was back to feeling normal. Nearly 6 years after my bout of shingles, I still sometimes get a little reminder of my ordeal, a shock in that same place on my left side, as if my body is shooting off a little flare. The pain peters out quickly, but perhaps it's my body's way of saying, too much stress, relax, so I do. Now I tell everyone I meet who is 50 or older to get the vaccine. Sure, some people may feel nauseated and achy for a day or two after a shot, but I make it very clear that it's a walk in the park compared to with 9 months of pain that upsets your relationship, your work, and your health goals. I am full of gratitude that I am now able to live without that constant pain. These days you'll find me doing yoga and taking long bubble baths, even during busy patches. The whole experience made me realize how much agency I have in staying healthy through getting checkups and vaccines, and by doing all I can to keep stress from hurting my immune system. The virus that lies in wheat. If you had chickenpox as a child and did not have the chickenpox vaccine, which became available in 1995, there's about a 1 in 3 chance that you'll eventually get shingles, a painful, often debilitating condition that can put you out of commission for weeks or even months. the immune system weakens with age. So as you get older, your chance of getting shingles rises, says Shannon Dowler, MD, a family physician in North Carolina and a board member of the American Academy of Family Physicians. Research has shown that undergoing stressful events can also trigger shingles. And while you may still get it, even if you've had the chickenpox vaccine, the risk is far lower and the pain may be less severe than those who get shingles after having had chickenpox. Thankfully, says Dr. Dowler, the shingles vaccine is more than 90% effective. The chickenpox factor. Chickenpox and shingles are both caused by the varicella-zoster virus. When you get chickenpox as a child, the virus then remains dormant and can come out later as shingles, Dr. Dowler explains. The virus lives in the nerve roots, the parts of the nervous system closest to the brain and spine. If it is activated, the effects expand along the body. Symptoms of shingles. The main symptom is a painful and sometimes itchy rash, often a band of fluid-filled blisters across the skin. The rash usually appears on one side of the torso, but it can also crop up on the scalp, the face, potentially causing damage to the eyes, and the arms or legs, the neck, or rarely on the perineum, rectum, penis, or vagina. You may also have fever or chills, nausea, headache, fatigue. Act fast. As soon as you have a weird rash, see your doctor immediately, Dr. Dowler advises. When caught at its earliest stages, shingles can be treated with antiviral medicines that lessen the severity and length of the outbreak and lower your risk of long-term complications. Your doctor may also prescribe medications to deal with the pain and itching, including numbing agents, pain patches, antibiotics, and corticosteroids. Other medications such as the anticonvulsant gabapentin or tricyclate, antidepressants in severe cases. Shingles typically last 3 to 5 weeks, fewer with antiviral treatment, but up to 14% of people will go on to develop post-therapeutic neuralgia lasting 3 or more months. Around 3% continue to have shingles pain for more than a year. VaxFax. The Shingrix vaccine, 2 shots given 2 to 6 months apart, is more than 90% effective as protecting against shingles. And it's recommended for all adults ages 50 and older and those 19 and older who have compromised immune systems due to illness or medications. While some people feel fluish and tired for a day after getting a dose, others have no reaction at all, says Dr. Dowler. If you're on the fence about getting the vaccine, the choice is experiencing mild discomfort for a day versus potentially suffering a year or more of disabling pain, she says. To me, it feels like a pretty easy decision. As always, thanks for tuning in to Valley Eye Radio. Until the next time.
5: Hi, this is Anurima, and you're listening to Valley Eye Radio. How do fireflies get their glow? We finally have some answers. The insect's famed bioluminescence is somewhat of a mystery, but now a new genetic finding reveals new clues by Jason Battelle, National Geographic, March 7th, 2024. Each summer, fireflies famously take to the evening skies in an otherworldly display of bioluminescence, emanating electric shades of green, yellow, orange, and even blue. More than 2,000 firefly species are known to science, each with its own unique pattern of light flashes and differently shaped light organs. But have you wondered how these luminous insects do what they do? Scientists sure have, and now they've discovered 2 key genes that allow it to happen. There are 2 crown jewels in firefly study, says Xinhua Fu, a biologist at the University of Huazhong Agricultural University in China, in an email. The first is how firefly larvae, or glowworms, rapidly develop their light organs into a completely different physical structure as adults. The other is how adults can control these organs, called lanterns, so precisely, for instance, by blinking them on and off in Morse code-like patterns when an alluring mate is nearby. In a new study published this week in Nature Communications, Fu and his co-author, Xinlei Zhu, decoded the genome of the aquatic firefly Aquatica lei, found in rice paddies in China. In doing so, they zeroed in upon two key genes responsible for the formation, activation, and positioning of this firefly's light organ, ALABDB and ALUNC4. It was a surprise, as these genes, already known to aid a firefly's development, had never been linked to bioluminescence. The finding, Fu says, could help scientists finally understand how these beetles evolved the ability to light up like a firework. It's also crucial work, Fu says, as fireflies are in a precipitous freefall across the globe. 18 species now face extinction in the United States, and many more globally, due to a combination of light pollution, pesticide use, loss of habitat, and other factors. The secret of the firefly's flash. As it turns out, the firefly central to the new study is a bit of a darling for Fu. He discovered the species and has been studying it since 2000, even setting up a captive colony in the lab that produces up to 600,000 fireflies a year. This population allowed him to intensify study of the exact 24-hour window of time after the pupa form, which is when the adult light organs develop. In their recent experiment, Fu and Zhu began tweaking these insects' genome to see what effect was made by turning off or knocking out certain genes. They discovered that during pupation, the firefly activates its ALABDB and ALUNC4 genes, which cause the adult lantern to develop in the proper position within the abdomen. Jin Kei Wang, a biochemist and director of the Institute for Plant-Human Interface at Northeastern University in Boston, called the new study impressive for its use of advanced genomic tools and analyses. What's more, Wang, who was not involved in the research, says, it lays the groundwork for understanding how firefly's common ancestor co-opted these two genes to produce light. Still, many challenges lie ahead for expanding on evolutionary research. For one, due in part to their complex courtship, rearing fireflies is much more difficult than raising mice, fruit flies, or other common study animals. What's more, the study is only limited to males of one species, A. lei, which means this pathway remains relatively unexplored in half the population, the females. Fu plans to rectify this in a follow-up study. This was Anurima, and thank you for listening to Valley Eye Radio.
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7: 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A Personal Reflection on Legacy by Andrew Morehouse, Executive Director, Food Bank of Western Massachusetts. I was saddened to learn of the loss recently of three great leaders of the African American community in Springfield, Benjamin Swan, Henry Thomas, and Paul Bailey. My perspective pales in comparison to that of those who knew them well. Nonetheless, I felt I owe it to them to share my respectful reflection, since I had the privilege of knowing them as professional colleagues. It's always bittersweet when community leaders pass, trailblazers who devoted their lives to a cause greater than themselves, their community. Their deep knowledge of their community and commitment to it shaped my learning as the new executive director of the food bank beginning in 2005. I knew little about Springfield, having spent the prior 10 years leading a small community-based organization in Holyoke, where I worked closely with the predominantly Puerto Rican community. In my new role, as I got to know them, I was especially struck by the long history of African American leaders in Springfield, their struggle for justice, and yes, the stark disparities, inequities that exist to this day in society that, together, we must continue to confront and overcome. When I met Representative Swan, the food bank had just kicked off its five-year Target Hunger Initiative in Mason Square. I met with him to describe the initiative and seek his support. I was immediately struck by his wisdom. He was a fervent advocate on Beacon Hill for all kinds of policies and investments to improve the lives of his constituents, including the Mass Emergency Food Assistance Program that continues to be the single largest source of nutritious food of the food bank to our region's food assistance network. In Springfield alone, there are 19 partner food pantries and meal sites, as well as 9 mobile food banks and 7 brown bag food for elder sites in partnership with the other community organizations. Combined, these sites provide every month the equivalent of more than 349,000 meals to more than 27,000 people. Representative Swan was an early builder of this network. He understood you have to take action to get things done. One of our early partners was the Springfield Urban League. This is how I met longtime CEO President Henry Thomas III, who understood the importance of food security for seniors through his steadfast partnership with one of the largest of our region's 51 brown bag sites. Henry taught me that food bank must share access to funding resources from the broader region. Thanks to his partnership today, the Urban League Dunbar Center Mount Zion Baptist Church site serves 153 elders every month. I met Paul Bailey as the CEO of Springfield Partners for Community Action, an anchor institution in Mason Square. He and I tried to convene the region's 4 community action agencies to explore regional collaboration. This effort didn't last long, as I learned and continue to witness, given the limited capacity of nonprofit organizations to take on organizing and advocacy. Instead, Paul was pivotal to introducing me to his senior staff, including the late Cynthia Mitchell, who soon then became steering committee co-director of the Springfield Food Policy Council, established in 2009. Thanks to Paul, Cynthia and co-director Jan Denny of New North Citizens Council led the Springfield Food Policy Council in its early years with support of them. Food bank coordinator Chaylin Brown, who coincidentally now serves as SPCA Director of Community Services, and the Springfield Food Policy Council presses on today under the leadership of Liz Ogilvy. The legacy of Ben Swan, Henry Thomas, and Paul Bailey live on in the people they touched and inspired and the places, veritable community institutions they helped build. They and other community leaders have taught me that collaboration, organization, and even collective action are not only possible but necessary. Each of our organizations must do the work in our own way, but we must do it together. At the food bank, we focus on food insecurity, yet we understand that multiple drivers of food insecurity are tightly woven into social systems in the United States and are interconnected. Systemic change is necessary to build lasting food security, and community well-being. As a coalition, nonprofits, community groups, and people with lived experiences must advocate for public policies that address the systemic causes of food insecurity, including poverty and discrimination in all its forms. Community-driven people seek community-driven solutions that reflect the diversity of needs, strengths, perspectives in our region. Now, more than ever, we must stick together and support the legacy of these great community leaders and the next generation of community leadership. And here's an editorial from the editor or publisher, Frederick A. Hurst. My point of view. Commentary: Mike Albano is not an innocent man. Former Springfield Mayor Mike Albano, who now lives in Longmeadow, insulted every single member of Springfield's black community, including Bud Williams, when he declared Bud Williams is an unquestioned torch holder, while writing about many of the recent community and political leaders who have died as though he knows more about them and our community than we know. Albano wrote, "Today, with so many of Springfield's civil rights pillars passing on, Bud Williams is the unquestioned torch holder for this," emphasis added, "community." The arrogance and insensitivity reflected in Albano's June 15th op-ed email started with him discussing the passing of Ben Swan. Even as the Swan family especially, but also close friends and the community at large, were still mourning his passing and the recent passing of other prominent Black community leaders. And that email could not have been better debunked than in the response that followed from Bishop Talbert Swan to Albano. I have heard Bishop Swan speak many times and have read and published many of his articles and point of view, but nothing matches the poignancy, insight, and accuracy of his response to Albano's misplaced white liberal-like condescending diatribe, which is why, with his permission, we have reprinted Bishop Swan's response to Albano below. I spoke to Bud Williams about Albano's writing, and we both agreed that, besides being personal insult, it was probably the most divisive message that anybody, especially a so-called friend, could have sent so close to the upcoming September elections, although Bud seems to think, as does Bishop Swan, that Albano's message was that of a well-meaning, misguided, liberal, white friend. And of course, I don't fully agree. Albano is a very intelligent man who doesn't send unintended messages. The best that I can give him is that his thoughtless message was selfishly intended for an audience other than the Black community of Springfield, with all the implications that my suspicion carries. Mike Albano is not an innocent man. And we decided not to reproduce Albano's 1.5-page email because to do so would only worsen the insult, but it is available on social media. Bishop Talbert W. Swan's second response to Michael Albano. Mike, I appreciate the kind words you shared about my uncle, Representative Benjamin Swan, and the other giants whose lives and leadership helped shape Springfield. They deserve to be honored, remembered, and celebrated for the tremendous sacrifices they made on behalf of our community. I also want to say I have generally found you to be a decent person, but I do not question the sincerity of your respect for these men, but I need to be candid about something. You've known me for 30-plus years, and you know I'm not one to mince words. I believe you crossed a line when you appointed yourself the person to declare who now carries the torch of Black leadership and the Black freedom struggle in Springfield. With all due respect, that is not your call to make. The problem is not whether Representative Bud Williams is a respected public servant. The problem is that you, as a white man, presume the authority to announce to the Black community who inherits the legacy of Benjamin Swan, Henry Thomas, Raven Jordan, Jay Griffin, Henry Twiggs, Tom Belton, Bob Jones, and others. You don't get to make that determination. One of the privileges that often accompanies... One of the privileges that often accompanies whiteness in America is the assumption that proximity creates authority. Because you know these men, worked with these men, admired these men, and perhaps even supported some of their causes, there seems to be an assumption that you are qualified to define their legacy and identify their successor. You are not. You may have known Ben Swan. I buried Ben Swan. You may have worked alongside Henry Twiggs. I stood in the struggle with Henry Twiggs. You may have admired these men. I was mentored, shaped, challenged, and loved by these men. More importantly, the Black community itself has the right to determine who carries forward its traditions, institutions, movements, and struggles. That is not a decision to be made by a former mayor, political observer, newspaper columnist, or well-meaning white allies. It is ours to make. What I found particularly troubling is that our community is still grieving. Families are still mourning. We're still celebrating lives that cannot be replaced. Yet in the middle of all that process, you chose to use your platform to declare who now holds the mantle. That felt less like honoring the fallen and more like attempting to script the next chapter of a story that does not belong to you. My uncle's legacy was not simply electoral politics. It was civil rights activism. It was movement work. It was organizing. It was speaking truth to power regardless of who occupied City Hall, the State House, the White House. Those who carry that legacy will be determined by the people who have invested their lives in that struggle, not by outside observers, regardless of how well-intentioned they may be. I say this respectfully, but directly there are some conversations where allies should listen more than they speak. There are some matters where proximity does not equal authority, and there are some decisions that belong exclusively to the Black community. Who carries our torch is one of them. Respectfully, Mike, honor our leaders, celebrate their lives, share your memories, tell the stories only you can tell, but leave it to Black people to determine who will carry the torch for Black people. Respectfully, Bishop Swan. Continuing the Fight. Ruminations by Marjorie J. Hurst, editor. Thousands attended the dedication and opening of Obama Presidential Center, located on the south side of Chicago, and I would guess that, along with myself, millions watched it on TV. Needless to say, it was inspiring and uplifting, but even more, it was a concrete example of what we as a nation can be if we choose to be. Starting with President Obama's words that are captured on the side of the building and excerpted from his 2015 You Are America speech commemorating the 50th anniversary of the Selma to Montgomery civil rights marches, you are America, unconstrained by habit and convention, unencumbered by what is, ready to seize what ought to be. The single most powerful word in our democracy is the word we the people, we shall overcome. Yes, we can. That word is owned by no one. It belongs to everyone. Oh, what a glorious task we are given to continually try to improve this great nation of ours. Then moving on to First Lady Michelle Obama's famous words at the 2016 Democratic National Convention, when they go low, we go high. And ending with excerpts from the most memorable description First Lady Michelle Obama could ever have said about President Obama that had him dabbing his eyes. 8 years ago in the crucible, and not 8 years in the crucible, and not once did you melt from the heat. Not once did you let it harden you. Instead, you used it to reveal your truest essence, your stubborn optimism, an unflinching courage, your dazzling brilliance and unpretentious decency, your ferocious work ethic and absolutely unshakable moral fiber. And to do it all as a first, and the higher standard that comes with all that, the claims that a U.S. senator and constitutional law expert wasn't qualified for the job, the lies about your birthright, your faith, your patriotism, the outrage when you stated the biological fact that if you had a son that he too would be black, yet you were unflappable at every turn, always focused, always calm, always looking at the long view. How absurd it is to even imagine that as you have buckled under the pressure, that you might have buckled under the pressure, that even once lashed out in frustration, lost your temper. How absurd it is to imagine that you might have done anything but make your family, our family, and this entire country proud. You were doing the people's work, rescuing our economy, expanding health care, ending a war, ordering the bin Laden raid, saving an auto industry, winning a peace prize, keeping us safe from Ebola, regulating the banks, standing up for marriage equality, listening to science, comforting an entire nation in the face of unspeakable tragedies. And you did it all with such grace and class and cool that you made the hardest job in the world look like a walk in this beautiful park. Barack, there are no words to express how proud I am of the way you showed up and continue to show up every single day. It's been an honor to be by your side. You have made me a better person and have given us all an example that we should strive to emulate. And I hope you know, oh, there is truly no higher calling than that. All right, to all of you joining us today, our invited guests, everyone listening and watching from afar, the Obama Presidential Center was created as a beacon of hope, a monument to our unshakable values, the ones my husband has exemplified his entire life: equality, empathy, honesty, inclusion, fairness. And especially during these anxious, divisive times, it is so important that we remember that those values are not unique to my husband. There are some ones that your husbands and wives, your parents and children, your friends and neighbors exhibit and pass on. And there is a photo of the building of the Obama Center, courtesy of www.obama.org. And from the community information section, free summer eats meal program returns to Springfield to keep kids and teens nourished all summer long. With the school year having ended June 23rd, Chartwell K-12, Springfield Public Schools, and Homegrown Springfield are helping ensure that no child goes hungry this summer through the Summer Eats Free Meals program. Free meals are now available to all children and teens age 18 and under at more than 20 locations throughout Springfield, including schools, parks, community organizations, and neighborhood housing sites. No registration, application, identification, or proof of residency is required. Kids and teens simply

0: 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The material being read is the copyright property of the publications being read. Access to this program is solely for persons who cannot read the original printed version due to a visual impairment or other disability. By continuing to listen, you confirm that you have such a condition.
1: 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Welcome to Can You Dig It, a monthly horticultural best practices guide to help you keep from being surprised from the influx of pests and diseases that ruin your summer growing activities. Now that we're in July, there are actions that you probably are doing out of habit because someone shared a technique with you or because you saw it on a video on YouTube, all of which can be very effective. However, there are also things that you might be doing that do not prepare you for success. Here are 5 inefficiencies that, if you correct them, can result in a lot fewer issues and may mean you squander less of your monies, as my Bronx family used to say. And more importantly, you won't lose precious time. Let's jump right into it. Watering inefficiently or too much. The inefficiency. Watering during the heat of the day leads to significant water loss through evaporation before it can even reach the roots. Equally problematic is common mistake of overwatering during a heat wave. Plants may wilt in the afternoon heat as stress response, not necessarily because they need water. Watering on a fixed schedule rather than based on the plant's needs can also be wasteful. What to do instead? Water deeply in the early morning to minimize evaporation and ensure moisture reaches the root zone. Always check the soil moisture a few inches below the surface before watering. Using a drip irrigation system or soaker hose on a timer is far more efficient and less time consuming than hand watering. A mature tomato plant in Massachusetts summer heat can require up to 2.5 quarts of water per day, so deep, consistent watering is key. Ignoring pests and disease pressure. The inefficiency. July in New England is peak season for pests like Jap-

0: disease beetles and tomato hornworms in humid conditions can lead to fungal diseases. Failing to monitor for these problems can allow a small issue to become a major infestation or disease outbreak, leading to crop loss or the need for more aggressive interventions later. What to do instead? Regularly inspect your plants, including the undersides of leaves and along stems. Use a multi-prong approach, handpick larger pests like Japanese beetles and hornworms, apply organic controls like neem oil when necessary, and use row covers to protect vulnerable crops. Proper plant spacing also promotes airflow, which helps prevent fungal diseases. Missing the window for fall crops, the inefficiency. Many gardeners focus only on the current summer harvest and miss the critical July window for planting fall crops. In Zone 6, first frost typically arrives in mid-October, meaning the clock is ticking for plants that need time to mature. Waiting too long can result in crops that don't reach maturity before the cold weather hits. What to do instead? Use July's warm soil, which can cut germination time in half, to your advantage. Start fall brassicas like broccoli and cauliflower from seed indoors in July for early transplanting later. From mid-July on, you can direct sow crops like bush beans, beets, carrots, kale for a productive fall harvest. For example, bush beans can mature in 50 to 55 days when planted in mid-July. Failing to mulch and control weeds, the inefficiency. Leaving soil bare in July is an open invitation for weeds to take over. Weeds compete with your crop for water and nutrients, and bare soil also loses moisture much faster to evaporation. Additionally, unprotected soil can become compacted and form a crust that repels water. What to do instead? Apply a thick layer of organic mulch, like straw or leaf mulch, around your plants. Mulch is one of the best defenses against July heat. It suppresses weeds, retains soil moisture, and helps keep root systems cool. Promptly remove any weeds that do appear before they have a chance to go to seed. Neglecting succession planting and support, the inefficiency. Allowing all your crops to mature and be harvested at the same time can create a feast or famine cycle. Not having a plan for continuous harvests means that you'll have gaps in production. Also, failing to properly support vining or heavy plants like tomatoes and beans can lead to disease, broken branches, reducing your overall yield. What to do instead? Practice succession planting by sowing small batches of fast-growing crops like lettuce, spinach, radishes every few weeks for a continuous supply. Regularly harvest crops like tomatoes, zucchinis, and beans to encourage the plant to keep producing. Ensure tall or vining plants have adequate stakes, cages, or trellises to support their growth and keep fruit off the ground. By staying on top of these key areas, you can navigate the challenges of July and set yourself up for a productive late summer and fall. And as always, for any gardening questions, please reach out to canyoudigit413@gmail.com. This has been Debo for Valley Eye Radio, reading to you from the AFAM Point of View Community Magazine, published on July 1st. Thank you so much for listening.
1: This is Annie McNeil for Valley Eye Radio. I'm reading Reader's Digest, an article entitled, "That's Outrageous. This is not the smartest way to crack nuts." In 1991, a Chinese man received a mallet-like gift that, over the following 25 years, he used to smash open walnuts. That is, until he happened to receive a leaflet passed out by local police regarding explosive devices. His nutcracker was in fact a 1960s-era hand grenade. That's not the smartest way to get a driver's license. With the examiner in the car, a Buffalo, Minnesota teen began her driver's test by turning on the ignition, taking the car out of park, tapping the accelerator, and driving her Chevy Equinox into and through the brick wall of the examination station. This is not the smartest way to hook up a TV. To find out where the cable needed to go through the wall to connect to his TV, a DIYer set the alarm on a battery-powered clock to go off in 10 minutes, tied a string around the clock, and slowly lowered it through the air vent. When the timer went off, he'd know where to drill. Except the clock slipped from the string and fell out of reach. 10 minutes later, it went off. That was in 2004. It has been going off at the same time every day since. This is not the smartest way to grab a bite. A New York State woman pulled up to a fast food drive-through window and ordered a sandwich. That was when she was informed that she was not at a drive-through, but at the security booth of the Riverhead Correctional Facility, which was convenient. She was promptly arrested and charged with driving while ability impaired by drugs, as well as driving without a license. This is not the smartest way to help victims. An agent of the Department of Homeland Security was in Salt Lake City to warn of the dangers of sexual exploitation. After he spoke, he handed out his business card. A reporter later called the number on the card, only to be greeted with, "Hi, sexy." It seems some numerals had been inadvertently transposed, and the number on the card was for a very different service. This has been Valley Eye Radio, the Reader's Digest. That's outrageous. Thank you for listening.
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3: Hi, my name is Kathy, and I'll be reading the July-August 2026 issue of Yankee Magazine. The first article, A Darker Shade of Pale, Learning to See a Full Spectrum of History in a Can of White Paint, by Howard Mansfield. That New England photo you love, the one of the meeting house on the common with a white spire against a blue sky, or the one of the white farmhouse with green shutters from 1819, well, that photo is a bit of a lie. Our region's white-painted buildings conceal an evolution in taste and in chemistry. Scrape an old clapboard and you may uncover this history, just as the trustees of the Hill Center Church in Hill, New Hampshire have learned. They were nearly done with the restoration of their church, built in 1800, when their painters stumped them by asking them what shade of white they wanted. As anyone who's ever been in a paint store knows, there are a confounding number of varieties. Benjamin Moore's off-white collection offers 152 shades, including White Christmas, Vanilla Milkshake, Snow White, Easter Lily, Picket Fence, Grandma's China and Chantilly Lace, or maybe you want Simply White. Sherwin-Williams also sells more than 150 shades, including Extra White, Greek Villa, and White Duck. Examining those bookmark-sized color samples, comparing Meadow Mist with Mirage White, you are a white mouse in a maze of white-painted walls. But these are contemporary editions of the color. But these are contemporary editions of the color white, not the historically accurate color the Hill Center Church was seeking. The white paint that New Englanders adopted in the 19th century is not the crisp, brilliant white we know. To you, to us, their white exteriors would seem dirty, dim, and yellowish. It was off-white, a muted color that might prompt today's homeowners to apply new paint. Inside, a white, the shade of doves or oyster shells was popular. House painters of yore bought raw materials to mix their own paint, blending linseed oil, lead powder, and pigments like white chalk, resulting in off-white or whites with a yellowish cast. To create pearl, for example, Hezekiah Reynolds' 1812 guide Directions for House and Ship Painting prescribed, to 1 pint of white lead add 1 teaspoonful of Prussian blue and 1 teaspoonful of spruce yellow, or in that proportion. Premixed paint sold in cans came along in the second half of the 1800s. Another change, the common use of boiled linseed oil, which dried faster, had an even deeper amber, lending more yellow to white walls. In the early days of the Republic, white lead paint, which was expensive, had status. A white house was a sign of prosperity. White was more than a fashionable color, wrote historian John Stilgoe. It was new, completely new as a democratic government free from parliament, and men and women embarking on the experiment in nationhood embraced it passionately. White lead paint announced a new country. Even so, it wasn't adopted for every building. Meeting houses, once towns got around to painting them, were a rainbow. Yellow, gray, sky blue, red, bright orange, peach blossom, and the choice of Ashburnham, Massachusetts residents, pea green. Pomfret, Connecticut, voted in 1762 to paint its new meeting house orange with the doors and bottom boards of a chocolate color, the windows, juts, corner boards, and weatherboards colored white. And Hamden, Connecticut, voted in 1805 for a roof and backside red, the foreside and ends of a stone yellow, the window frames white, the doors and bottom boards of a chocolate color. But that colorful history was, you could say, whitewashed. With the advent of the colonial revival period around the 1880s, white became New England's uniform. And then in 1921, white paint became even whiter. Titanium dioxide was added to white paint, creating what we think of as white today. There was no going back. It was the equivalent of the arrival of teeth whitening treatments. The classic New England calendar image could be labeled, "Brought to you by titanium dioxide." Paint colors are fashion. They change radically. There's the mauve and deep greens of the late Victorian era and the paisley wallpaper and avocado green refrigerators of the 1960s and 70s. Fashions come and go. Paint colors are fugitive, say restorers. They fade, get covered over, and vanish from the record, leaving mysteries on every wall. Early paint colors, bright blues, yellows, and greens, were made with fugitive pigments that dulled over the years. They were temporary colors. History, too, and life itself is fugitive. A major change in our surroundings has slipped by, becoming standard without us noticing. It's as if we changed the length of a universal measure, the foot, and forgotten that we're referring to a new measure. A paint chip can be a lens we use to see the rich history around us. The Hill Center Church, seeking its way out of the white-on-white maze, turned to the New Hampshire Preservation Alliance for an answer. The paint was likely an off-white, said the preservationists. The level of off is up to you. If your board is adventurous or interested in the most accurate color, shoot for something like Benjamin Moore's Indian White, which is a light tan or beige. If that's too different, work with your painter to find a happy medium. In short, as off-white as you dare. They settled on a color that is grayer, Benjamin Moore's White Dove. That was in July 2023. Today, says church trustee Frank Razzaboni, it's still perfect. In the next article, Full Steam Ahead, a historic steam locomotive and riverboat combined for a one-of-a-kind experience in the Lower Connecticut River Valley by Ryan Cashman. A black-and-white photo of my grandfather hangs on the wall of my office in New Hampshire. There he is in his train conductor's uniform, a broad smile stretched across his face as he waves down at the photographer from the gangway of a rail car. I thought of this moment as I stood alongside my four-year-old son on a sunny July morning on the platform of the historic 1892 Essex Station, headquarters of the Essex Steam Train and Riverboat in Essex, Connecticut. A deafening roar blasted the morning air, scattering birds, and causing my son to cling to my leg. "Is that the train?" he asked excitedly. At the opposite end of the rail yard, a giant black steam engine emerged through a gray billow of coal smoke. The century-old train hissed and chugged its way down the track before coming to a screeching halt in front of us. The radiating heat from the massive iron boiler hit our faces, and the sweet summer air was filled with the aroma of burning coal and engine oil. "This is the kind of thing you have to see, smell, and hear in order to truly experience," said Joseph Castanieri, the railroad's operations manager. He was standing beside us on the platform, welcoming visitors who had arrived in cars with license plates from across the Northeast and as far away as Ontario. "People's reasons for visiting here are many," Castanieri told me. "People come because they have someone in their family who worked for the railroad," he said. "We have people come because they love trains or because this is the only steam train to riverboat connection experience in the country. And I think people come here to go back to another time, away from the stresses of their daily lives." I was struck by Castanieri's youth and that of his fellow railroaders, engineer Carmen Vaccarelli and fireman Elijah Jackson. Connecticut natives Castanieri and Vaccarelli started working for the railroad as teenagers in the late 2010s, while Jackson came to the railroad 2 years ago from the Midwest. "We've been coming here since we were kids," Vaccarelli said. "We've always loved trains, and now we get to do what we dreamed about doing." Today, they help carry on the tradition established by the forward-thinking volunteers who started the Valley Railroad Company in 1971. The goal was simple, to reinvigorate the old line that ran near daily trains between Hartford and Old Saybrook from 1871 into the 1960s. Eventually, Valley Railroad restored more than 20 miles of track through the lower Connecticut River tidelands. A steamboat leg added more mileage and scenery. The combined journey, which is offered three times a day from May to October, is a 2.5-hour trip that takes visitors on a meandering journey through one of the greatest undisturbed ecosystems remaining in New England. Soon, my son and I were ushered to our coach car, a beautifully restored 1914 Pullman. Around us sat some 50 other travelers, including young couples, families, and train buffs. A pristine natural world quickly came into focus. The wide expanse of the Connecticut River tidal wetlands, where myriad wildlife, especially birds like cormorants, egrets, herons, and osprey, fluttered into and out of view. The smell of salt marsh wafted through the open windows. A bit later, vistas of old farmhouses and stone walls provided the sense of traveling back in time to when the train and the river served as the region's lifelines. A good 30 minutes into our journey, we came to a whistled stop at Deep River, a town with a maritime history stretching back to 1653. There, we boarded the Becky Thatcher, a replica 1870s riverboat whose white cladding and three decks made it look like something you might have seen chugging down the Mississippi in days gone by. On board, Captain Grant Westerson, a white-bearded man who has captained the Becky Thatcher for the past 11 years, turned up the energy. "Shout it out," he exclaimed to the passengers, "who traveled the farthest to be here today?" "Italy," replied one visitor. "Pakistan," another volunteered. "Greece," said another still. The click-clack of the train wheels were soon replaced by the gentle sound of lapping waves and the steady hum of the Becky Thatcher's motor. My son and I stood on the top deck and watched the river's landmarks appear one by one. The Chester had Lyme Ferry in operation since 1769, Gillette Castle atop its stately promontory, the sturdy steel trusses of the East Haddam Swing Bridge, the rolling green of the Seven Sisters Hill Chain, the white clapboards of the Goodspeed Opera House shining brightly under the sun. An hour and a half later, we were back on the train bound for Essex Station. My exhausted son tucked himself under my arm and closed his eyes. As we rolled along, my mind wandered back to my grandfather's photo. I briefly imagined him walking along the aisle, asking passengers how they'd enjoy their trip, and it struck me that for so many, trains and boats like the ones we'd boarded today are not mere conduits of history, but a slow and idyllic journey through time. And the next article is Discover Coastal Treasures in Massachusetts. Massachusetts has more than 1,500 miles of Atlantic Wash shoreline to explore, all dotted with oceanside attractions to tempt anyone who loves the sea. While Cape Cod, Martha's Vineyard, and Nantucket claim a third of the state's coast, Massachusetts' North Shore and South Shore communities hold their own unique charms. Rich maritime history can be found everywhere, from scenic lighthouses to historic main streets. No one is ever far from a delicious seafood meal, with the bounty of the sea so close at hand. And if you just want to sunbathe on a beautiful sandy beach, you can do that too. We'll start with beach stays. The Cape and Islands region is awash in waterfront hospitality, with ocean view rooms and private beaches on offer at places like Pelham House Resort and Dennisport. On the Outer Cape, Nauset Beach Inn has the distinction of being the only accommodation within the Cape Cod National Seashore, one of the region's absolute gems. Island life beckons on Martha's Vineyard, where just steps from South Beach you'll find Winnetou Oceanside Resort, a family-friendly property with activities galore. Or take in the charm of Nantucket at the Cliffside Beach Club, situated on a gorgeous white sand beach a mile from downtown. Even visitors to bustling Boston can enjoy a peaceful seaside escape nearby, from the posh Beauport Hotel overlooking Gloucester's historic harbor to the more casual Nantasket Beach Resort in Hull, the closest full-service beachfront hotel to the big city. And seafood classics. Nothing says summer by the sea like lobster rolls, fried clams, and fresh-shucked oysters, all of which Massachusetts serves up in abundance. Seafood lovers can't go wrong by following the locals to favorites like Max Seafood, with five locations on the Cape, for a sit-down feast or beach picnic takeout. Generations have gotten their fill at Gene's Famous Seafood in Fairhaven, founded in the 1950s, and Roy Moore Lobster Company in Rockport, still going strong after more than a century. On Martha's Vineyard, frozen cocktails and fried seafood with sweeping water views make Nancy's in Oak Bluffs a must for any first-time island visitor. Dedicated fried clam fans, meanwhile, should make a pilgrimage north of Boston to Woodman's of Essex. Started in 1914, the sixth-generation family business is celebrated as the birthplace of this iconic seafood treat. And Main Streets, filled with locally owned shops and eateries, Massachusetts' coastal Main Streets take small-town charm to its high watermark. Provincetown's Commercial Street is famous for its artist-owned galleries and lively nightlife, while antiques and hounds can unearth treasures along Chatham's Main Street at places like Monomoy Salvage and Maps of Antiquity. Browse for souvenirs and gifts while strolling Oak Bluff's Circuit Avenue on Martha's Vineyard, or window shop to your heart's content on Tony Main Street in Nantucket. A day trip from Boston might lead to Cape Ann and Rockport, where the narrow peninsula Bearskin Neck hosts the famous Fishing Shack Motif No. 1 alongside local art and craft galleries, or further north to Newburyport in its historic waterfront district. South of Boston, don't miss Scituate, which boasts a lighthouse, five beaches, and a snug harbor with shops and restaurants. And ocean adventures, from whale watching to sightseeing, getting out on the water will transform your perspective on the Massachusetts coast. Book a 75-minute harbors, seals, and lighthouse cruise with Monomoy Island Excursions out of Harwich Port and get a memorable view of all three accompanied by insight from an onboard naturalist. For a deep dive on the history of Cape Cod Canal, Highline Cruises out of Onset is the only company offering a tour of this essential waterway. Massachusetts' proximity to Stellwagen Bank National Marine Sanctuary, a popular feeding ground for a variety of whales, makes for a truly thrilling voyage with outfitters like Captain John Boats, which runs whale-watching trips from Plymouth and Provincetown. Another favorite is the New England Aquarium Whale Watch Tour from Boston Harbor City Cruises, featuring expert commentary from aquarium naturalists. And coastal bike paths. Take in the beauty of the coast at your own pace and maybe stop for an ocean dip along the way with one of the many bike trails that thread their way through Massachusetts seaside communities. Among the best known is the roughly 25-mile-long Cape Cod Rail Trail, a flat paved ribbon that winds through several bucolic Cape towns. Two shorter but impressively scenic Cape routes are the Shining Sea Bikeway, a 10.7-mile stretch from Falmouth to Woods Hole, and the Province Lands Bike Trail, a 5.5-mile loop through dunes and over hills in the Cape Cod National Seashore. Seeking hidden gems? Check out the in-progress South Coast Bikeway. Envisioned as a 50-mile trail network from Rhode Island to Cape Cod, the bikeway already includes a number of segments, like the Phoenix Bike Trail in Fairhaven, that are easy to ride. And the next article, Three's Company, sizing up the lore and legacy of New England's iconic urban housing, the triple decker, by Bruce Irving. When a new architectural style comes along, there are always the grousers. Oh dear, this Gothic Revival fashion is simply too old world. Ooh, these modernist houses are so plain and boxy. Whatever happened to good old colonials? Everybody's entitled to their opinion, I suppose, but when a building style appears that's less about aesthetics and more about social values, look out. The rise of the triple decker in New England brought out the best and the worst of our nature. They've been beloved as a means of affordable renting or even home ownership, and maligned as a destabilizing blight on the urban landscape. That these hard-working assemblies of living spaces, three or six units on a lot, have endured is a testament to their problem-solving nature. The triple-decker took New England by storm in the late 1800s. Instantly recognizable as no-nonsense, efficient means to house more people by building up rather than out, they were built by the thousands in certain parts of Boston, Worcester, Cambridge, and Fall River, Mass., Providence, Rhode Island, New Haven, Connecticut, and Portland, Maine, and dotted here and there throughout other working-class New England neighborhoods. Their appearance came at the confluence of demographic change and technological advances. New England's population grew by nearly a third between 1860 and 1880. Boston more than doubled in size. A rise in industrialization led to a majority of people transitioning from farm life to city-based wage work. Many of the new urbanites came from outside the country, French Canadians, Irish, and Portuguese foremost among them. Everyone needed housing, and stacking folks on top of each other was the logical result. Their wood construction was relatively cheap, and the recently introduced balloon framing method with long wall studs extending from foundation to roof could handle the load. Urban infrastructure was needed as well, and triple-deckers did not appear until municipal utilities could provide water and sewage, and until building technology evolved to permit construction of flat roofs, says Charles Sullivan, executive director of the Cambridge Historical Commission. The buildings themselves could be trimmed out simply or with stylish elaboration. Queen Anne and Colonial Revival were the dominant types of embellishment, but all were essentially freestanding vertical arrangements of three apartments, sometimes doubled side by side to hold six. Kitchens and baths were stacked for efficient electrical and plumbing purposes, and there were windows on all four sides. Most had flat roofs, but some had peaks. Most had front and back porches to provide outdoor space, a little relief from the heat, and maybe even some of what the great urbanist Jane Jacobs would later call eyes on the street. This was key for developing neighborhoods where strangers were moving into close quarters with each other. A triple-decker might contain an extended family, or an owner usually on the first floor with renters upstairs to help pay the mortgage. Everyone benefited from knowing who was coming and going. Tenant or family member, people liked these places. Sociologists Robert Woods and Albert Kennedy wrote in 1914, "The values which the tenant receives in this modern flat are so little short of luxurious that it is no wonder they are in demand. A flat which rents from $20 to $25 a month includes a parlor, dining room, kitchen with set tubs, cook stove with gas stove and water heater attached, two bedrooms, front and back piazza, hot air furnace, electricity, and hardwood floors. So what's not to like? Well, the very people who are benefiting from a chance to build equity or live in comfort, immigrants, poor folks, people of color, were not the people the owning class liked to see in town. As C. Morgan Greff, executive director of the Rhode Island Historical Society, put it on the state's public radio show Mosaic, the house becomes a sort of metonym for the fear of the other, a physical shorthand for social change, and not the kind the old guard wanted. In a 1917 Providence magazine article about the three-decker menace, an urban reformer named John Ilder praised the Yankee single-famed family houses of yore. Dignified and beautiful dwellings arouse our enthusiasm not merely because of their dignity and beauty, but because they symbolize the spirit of their builders. These men and women not only conquered a wilderness, but they sat in spite of temptations, kept high standards for themselves and their community. He went on, the newcomers to Providence find an environment perhaps more kindly to the weak, but less kindly to the strong. The newcomers have lower standards. Are we raising these standards, or are ours sinking toward their level? And what will be the results in the future? As a building type, you know you're in trouble when both the Anti-Tuberculosis Association and the Municipal Art Society condemn you, as happened in Cambridge, Massachusetts, with even the local building inspector, heretofore not known as an architecture critic, taking to the local newspaper in 1913 to decry street after street of so many three-flat wooden houses resembling as many dry goods boxes standing on end. Various laws were passed restricting triple-deckers, one banned cooking above the second floor, effectively outlawing them. But in the end, the pressures of growth prevailed. Cambridge's mayor, Edward Quinn, could have been speaking about any New England city when he said in 1919, "While the tracts of vacant land for residential purposes are limited, there are sections of our city which were built up many years ago, largely with single houses that are fast declining in usefulness. These houses occupy, for the most part, large land areas, which could be utilized to a much greater taxable advantage for apartment house construction." He called triple-deckers one of the best means of solving our housing problems. To lure folks out of their singles, to free up more land for building, some developers did their level best to make communal living respectable, offering elaborately designed and equipped multi-unit buildings, all gussied up for the gentry, but in the end, still triple-deckers. In Cambridge, they even gave them fancy names. The London started life as a Second Empire-style single, but was converted to a balustraded confection holding three large apartments, while across town, the Lowell was an architect-designed six-unit double-triple-decker festooned with Ionic columns and pilasters and a monumental broken scroll pediment. All up and down the urban demographic, the triple-decker offered good shelter in a rapidly crowding world. The London and the Lowell still stand, as do blocks of more modest versions throughout New England, but all around the region, housing pressures continue to this day. Affordable rentals and triple-deckers still house newcomers, while others have been converted to condominiums, with units priced at numbers that would have made their original occupants faint. Far from being outlawed, the example of sensible density these century-old survivors offer has inspired more and more zoning laws that encourage multifamily structures, which ought to make housing accessible to more people. Looks like the spirit of their builders lives on, too. And that's it for today. Thank you for listening to Valley Eye Radio. Hello, my name is Kathy, and I'll be reading an article from the New York Times entitled Flying While Blind. This is written by Georgina Kleege, and she teaches in the English department at the University of California in Berkeley. But what about me? Those words were spoken by a man sitting next to me in an airplane. I was in the aisle seat, and he was in the center. He was speaking to the flight attendant who was delivering the pre-flight safety briefing. Usually, I will get a private briefing during the pre-boarding process for people with disabilities, but this time a flight attendant didn't get to me until the plane was fully boarded. In the language of the boarding announcement, I am someone who needs a little extra time going down the jetway. This is not entirely true. I am blind, but I am a fast walker, particularly in the unobstructed space of jetways and airplanes where there are rarely obstacles or intersections to make a wrong turn. I can lift my own suitcase into the overhead bin. I am very tall, making the lift and twist easier, and I know how to pack light. Usually, all I need is help finding my seat, though I can often accomplish this simply by counting. Sometimes the flight attendant will realize I am an experienced traveler and abbreviate the briefing. Yes, I know how to buckle my seatbelt and that the nearest exit might be behind me. Sometimes they have a Braille version of the safety information card. This makes for interesting reading because in describing the position to take in case of a crash landing, there's greater precision than in the image alone. Once in a while, they even let me handle the oxygen mask and life jacket, which allows me to retain a tactile memory of those objects that I hope will come back to me should the need arise. While all this is going on, I strive to reassure the attendant that I won't be any extra work for her during the flight. I am not only an experienced traveler, I am an experienced blind person. I know how to find my way to the lavatory. In the unlikely event that food is served, I know how to feed myself. Part of the standard safety briefing is to tell me that in case of emergency, I should stay where I am and wait for a member of the crew to come back and rescue me. It does not take much imagination to predict that in the chaos of some disaster, this is unlikely to happen. How is the flight attendant going to get to me if the aisle is clogged with my fellow passengers rushing toward the exit? The man in the seat next to me, idly eavesdropping as she got to this part of her spiel, piped up, "But what about me?" His tone was aggrieved, perhaps a little anxious. He went on to point out that if I remained seated in the event of this hypothetical emergency, he would have to climb over me, and in those few extra seconds, it might be the difference between life and death. I had to think fast. The two of them were talking about and around me, and I was vanishing from the conversation. This is a familiar experience for many disabled people, and it can be risky to remain silent. It seemed urgent to reshape the image of myself as a barrier and a burden, so I said, "If the lights go out, or there's no smoke and no visibility, I can lead the way." I feel a bit guilty using this ploy because I was ascribing value to myself that other passengers, particularly other disabled passengers, could not claim. I was thinking of a man who pre-boarded with me, now sitting a couple of rows ahead. He was in a wheelchair in the jetway, but walked onto the plane in his own. He explained to me somewhat sheepishly that he was just a little shaky on my pins. I suspect he worried that I, a legitimate disabled person, would denounce him as an impostor. Like many people I meet pre-boarding airplanes or waiting in what I think of as the disability holding pens, where we wait for assistance to move us around, he did not consider himself to be a person with a disability in his everyday life. I wanted to tell him that the problem was not his shaky pins. The problem was that airports are disabling spaces. The vast distances of long concourses can be daunting. Signage is often hard to decipher even for people with average vision. Announcements compete with each other in a garbled sonic mess. When people avail themselves of disability services at airports, riding wheelchairs and golf carts and boarding before everyone else, we also find ourselves subject to policies about emergency protocols, such as the requirement to remain in our seats and wait for help. Still thinking fast, I resisted the urge to list my academic and professional accomplishments as proof that I am a clear thinker, accustomed to directing others good in a crisis. Fortunately, my fellow passenger only needed to consider for a second. "Yeah," he said, "she can get around in the dark. She could lead me to safety." I couldn't tell for sure, but I assessed that the man was young to middle-aged and physically fit. When I stood up to let him in the seat, I observed that he was above average in height. He had flipped his suitcase into the overhead bin with ease. His broad shoulders extended beyond the width of the seat. I considered pointing out that in the hypothetical disaster, as I led him to the exit, we could also assist Mr. Shaky on my pins. For all we know, he might be a physician or a former Boy Scout ready to administer first aid. Who knew what valuable skills he might have in a disaster? Between the two of us, surely my seatmate and I could get him out as well. The flight attendant was a bit flummoxed. My fellow passenger was displaying a kind of defiance in his solidarity with me. Perhaps this is why they usually conduct these briefings before the non-disabled people board. She decided not to argue with us, and that was the end of it. As we taxied to take off, I became aware that my seatmate was gripping the armrest between us. I could feel the tension in his elbow pressing against my arm. I realized that I had misjudged him. His seeming physical fitness and had distracted me from the possibility that he might be a fearful flyer. I wanted to say something reassuring, but I sensed that my presence in the disastrous scenario it had compelled him to imagine had triggered his anxiety. So I resorted to the tried and true small talk of travelers. Was this trip business or pleasure? Was he leaving home or on his way back? I am an experienced traveler. I know how people talk. Soon enough, he released his grip on the armrest, the wheels left the tarmac, and we were on our way. And that's it for today. Thank you for listening to Valley Eye Radio.
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12: Let's continue or begin our newspaper coverage for today. It is the 23rd of July, 2026. It is Thursday. You're listening to the Talking Information Center. It's time now to begin the Wall Street Journal, and we do that by saying hello to Rod and Scott.
13: And hello to you, John, and hello to everybody out there who is listening this morning. I'm Rod, and...
14: I'm Scott.
13: Yeah, and we're reading the Wall Street Journal, as John said here. And what's today's date? I lost track of time.
14: Today is the 23rd. I had to check.
13: Oh.
14: The 23rd of July.
13: Okay, so kick us off, Scott.
14: Well, how about we talk about business and finance?
13: Oh, hey, since we're reading the Wall Street Journal.
14: What else would we talk about?
13: Excellent idea.
14: So publishers are entertaining cutting off Google. One of the richest sources of online information is reevaluating its relationship with Google. That would be Reddit, the online message board that that powers a wealth of, I'm sorry, an online message board that powers a swath of Google search results, say that fast, has discussed shutting off the technology giant's access to its content for AI use. That is part of a growing chorus of online media companies expressing frustration with the tech giant as AI changes the way people ask questions, siphons off search traffic, and upends publishers' revenue models. They are saying that the search engine is no longer a reliable source of visitors, especially after Alphabet's Google expanded its AI search features in recent months. Publications including USA Today, Politico, The Economist, People, and Reuters are all said to be evaluating how or even if they will continue to work with Google. Reddit struck a $60 million a year deal in 2024 that allowed Google to use its material to train its AI models. But with AI-generated answers to queries reducing clicks to outside websites, Reddit executives are assessing what the upside is of continuing to feed its content to Google. Companies are in talks about potentially renewing their deal, which ends soon. This is existential for some categories of publishers, says David Buttle, the CEO of media consulting firm DJB Strategies, adding, they're looking at more radical things. Bots now make up more than half of all web traffic, according to Cloudflare. Some scrape publishers' content to train their own AI models. Others crawl sites to help answer user queries quickly or sell the content to other companies. Efforts to block bots have turned into games of whack-a-mole as the technology grows ever more sophisticated. Publishers can turn off crawling, specifically for training Google's AI models, but they generally must allow the bot to crawl for both AI query results and traditional search functions if they want their content featured in either one. USA Today, which owns the namesake national publication and hundreds of local titles, is weighing blocking Google's crawler, meaning USA Today's content would not end up in Google's AI summaries or in its blue-linked search results. For USA Today's national paper, organic Google search traffic from U.S. users was down by almost 20% between June of last year and June of this year, according to search measurement firm Semrush. It's become time to take a stand and say enough is enough, says USA Today company chief executive Mike Reed. His company is willing to turn off Google's access if the downward trend in search activity continues. It has already been preparing for a future without revenue from Google traffic. USA Today currently has a lawsuit pending against Google, alleging that it holds a monopoly in ad tech that hurts the publisher's ad revenue. Google search traffic from U.S. users was down 20% between June of last year and June of this year for Politico's website, and by 31% each for CNN and Business Insider. Google says its AI search features send billions of clicks to the web every week and are meeting users' evolving needs. Our AI features highlight links to the web and help creators and publishers grow their audiences, a spokesman said. And we offer clear controls for website owners to manage their content. Both Variety and Rolling Stone owner Penske Media sued Google in September on antitrust grounds, alleging that its AI summaries illegally use the publisher's reporting and depress online traffic. Employees at Axel Springer's Politico have talked about limiting Google's and other bots' access to its free articles. Those people have floated adding a registration wall that would require humans to log in to view content, according to people familiar with the matter. Reuters, which, like Politico, derives much of its revenue from business-to-business offerings, says it is also weighing whether to block Google's bot for its consumer-facing news product as traffic declines. We're certainly looking at the economic trade-offs between search and AI summaries, says Reuters president Paul Baskerbert. Google said in June that it would comply with a ruling from a UK regulatory authority allowing publishers to determine whether to participate in AI features without sacrificing their presence in traditional search results. Google says it would test the features in the UK before rolling them out to website owners globally, but it did not offer a specific timeline. The Economist has been actively discussing the possibility of opting out of AI search features since that UK ruling. The question was, should we do this? And what are the implications of doing it or not? Said Josh Monk, Vice President of Generative AI at The Economist, adding that exiting Google entirely is not currently part of that discussion. Google is a powerful force to be reckoned with, Monk said. Traffic can be choppy and declining, but traffic is still traffic. Google has made some overtures to news outlets, including launching a program paying more than 200 publishers for access to their content for AI use. And it now allows users to select preferred news sources to personalize top stories that will appear in search results, potentially driving more traffic to those sites. People Incorporated has managed to boost revenue through events, social media referrals, and expanded apps, even though Google contributed just 25% of its traffic in the first quarter of this year compared with more than half 2 years ago. The company, whose portfolio includes People Magazine and Better Homes and Gardens and Travel and Leisure, is now exploring ways to make its content more digestible for permitted bots and continues to allow Google to scrape its content while weighing the future of that relationship. News Corporation, which owns the Wall Street Journal, has a commercial agreement to supply content on Google platforms. How about that?
13: That's interesting, Scott. Very good.
14: It's complicated for sure.
13: Yes, and that's why it's in the Wall Street Journal. And we are reading from the Wall Street Journal on this Thursday. It's July 23rd in the year 2026. So on the front page of the Wall Street Journal, because Scott and myself are both old, I figured I'm happy that the Wall Street Journal decided to put this story together. And the headline is, Retirement Accounts Get Supersized. More than 1,000 Americans racked up IRAs worth at least $25 million. The average American family has about $268,300 in individual retirement accounts. Gregory Bazookis holds at least $68 million and possibly a whole lot more. Bazooki, 61 years old, is one of hundreds of people who bought stakes in promising startups when the shares were worth peanuts, stashing them in retirement accounts and watching their values balloon to eight figures or more. What they are getting, essentially, is the mother of all tax breaks. IRAs and workplace retirement accounts were created to help working Americans save for old age by providing tax incentives for doing so. The accounts have been supercharged by startup founders, hedge fund managers, and Silicon Valley insiders who have access to investment opportunities unavailable to most Americans. Those entrepreneurs and their financial backers are increasingly using that strategy to pile up giant retirement account balances, all subsidized by U.S. taxpayers, the Wall Street Journal determined by analyzing regulatory filings, government data, and other documents. The number of people with giant retirement accounts has soared in recent years, aided by booms in both stock prices and startup formation. More than 1,000 individuals had IRA balances of at least $25 million in 2024, the latest year for which figures are available, according to new data prepared by the nonpartisan Congressional Joint Committee on Taxation. That was more than double the number with similar size accounts in 2019. Those with $10 million or more in IRAs also rose to about 11,600 people in 2024 from 3,625 in 2019. The Joint Committee found in its analysis of anonymized tax return data about 200 Americans had balances of $100 million or more in 2024, counting both IRAs and 401k-type accounts, the committee estimated. We are talking about saving enough for your needs in retirement, said Stephen Rosenthal, a corporate tax lawyer who recently retired after a dozen years at the Nonprofit Tax Policy Center. This is yacht financing or dynasty building. Senator Ron Wyden, an Oregon Democrat, and Representative Richard Neal, a Massachusetts Democrat, introduced a bill this week that would require annual withdrawals from accounts over $10 million for individuals of any age. The legislation stemmed in part from long-running concerns that some investors might circumvent annual contribution limits on retirement accounts by undervaluing shares in companies that aren't public, thus substantially increasing their tax benefits, the Government Accountability Office wrote in 2014. This is an egregious loophole that we've got to close, Wyden said. Mizuki is the brother of the founder and CEO of the online gaming company Roblox and is himself a longtime board member of that company. Others with huge retirement account balances also are insiders at some of the most successful startups in recent decades. By purchasing early at low prices, they could amass big stakes inside their retirement accounts while remaining within annual contribution limits intended to keep tax subsidies modest. Those are currently $7,500 for IRAs and $24,500 for 401ks, with people 50 and older allowed to contribute more. The strategy drew attention when former Senator Mitt Romney, the Utah Republican, disclosed during his 2012 presidential campaign that his IRA had as much as $101 million in assets. An aide said at the time the tax treatment for his IRA is the same for Governor Romney as it is for every citizen of the U.S. When both IRAs and 401k-type balances are taken into account, the 200 or so Americans who had amassed $100 million or more in 2024 accounted for a total of $85.1 billion in assets, for an average balance of $409 million, the Joint Committee concluded in its analysis for Wyden and Neal. Another 31,887 people held more than $10 million in their IRAs and 401k accounts at the end of 2024, the research estimated. Since the end of 2024, the totals have likely grown along with the S&P 500, which has risen about 29%, including reinvested dividends, according to FactSet. Much of this tax-subsidized wealth is hidden from view. It surfaces occasionally in securities disclosures, including when executives, directors, or other big investors in public companies disclose share sales. The journal used those documents to identify insiders who held large numbers of shares in IRAs or workplace retirement plans and to calculate values for these holdings. When individuals reported selling retirement account shares, the journal assumed the proceeds remained in the accounts to avoid paying income taxes and a 10% penalty on withdrawals in some cases, and the loss of tax-free compounding on that money. Insiders selling shares typically must report the transactions, but not whether or how they reinvest the funds. The journal's analysis assumed proceeds from those sales were reinvested and estimated how they would have grown if returns matched changes in the S&P 500. Bazooki disclosed the number of Roblox shares in his Roth IRA at least 49 times since 2020, as well as sales on six occasions since March 2021. That yielded about $48 million. If those sales proceeds were reinvested in a manner that matched changes in the S&P 500 stock index, they would have grown to about $90 million. The Joint Committee on Taxation concluded that tax breaks for IRAs and 401k-style retirement accounts added up to about $249.6 billion in revenue the U.S. government didn't collect in 2025,

0: This broadcast service is provided by Valley iRadio. The material being read is the copyright property of the publications being read. Access to this program is solely for persons who cannot read the original printed version due to a visual impairment or other disability. By continuing to listen, you confirm that you have such a condition.
1: After-tax dollars, which can grow and be withdrawn tax-free. That effectively means Roth contributions can be bigger than those to traditional accounts, which are eventually taxed on withdrawal. Roth balances can also pass to their heirs undepleted by age-related mandatory withdrawals that apply to traditional accounts. Bazooki's account is a Roth IRA. He accumulated about 2 million Roblox shares in his Roth at 72 cents each, adjusted for splits, several years before the company's initial public offering in March 2021, according to regulatory filings and a person familiar with the matter. He acquired the shares with proceeds from sales of other investments already inside the IRA, the person said. By the time Roblox went public in 2021, the share price had gone up and the shares in his Roth IRA were worth $141 million. Bazooki sold about a third of the stake at the time. By selling inside his retirement account, he avoided a federal capital gains tax of as much as 20% of his profits, saving himself around $9 million in federal taxes that he could reinvest in other securities. If he were to have reinvested the proceeds of his IPO sale in the S&P 500, that roughly $46 million would have grown to about $88 million through Monday. Roblox stock closed Monday at $53.25, so Bazooki's Roth IRA stake is valued at $68 million. If the profits from his prior sales were reinvested in the S&P, the total tax-free balance would be about $158 million, in addition to any other investments in the account. At the 20% tax rate, that is about $18 million more than he would have if he had instead made the 2021 sale and a series of smaller ones this year in a taxable brokerage account. Other factors could widen the gap, including any state capital gains taxes. California's tops out at 13.3% and a 3.8% federal tax on net investment income. Warren Baker, a Seattle lawyer who provides advice on IRAs, said he frequently hears from people in Silicon Valley wanting to invest in startups through retirement accounts. Few understand the complex rules that govern investments with the accounts, he said. Company founders and top executives could violate tax rules by having their IRA buy shares of companies they control, said Baker. That could invite Internal Revenue Service scrutiny into the matters, including whether they knowingly purchased shares for their IRA in an artificially low price, said Baker, who was speaking generally and not about anyone mentioned in this article. If the IRS determines a prohibited transaction occurred, it could invalidate the IRA, resulting in extremely unfavorable tax consequences. Baker said he routinely turns away prospective clients intent on taking such risks. But IRA custodians specializing in non-traditional assets often give clients who are making their own investment choices wide latitude, leaving the burden of compliance with the individual, he said. The use of retirement accounts to invest in private equity is popular at some Silicon Valley venture capital firms. Retirement accounts for at least 16 current and former partners or employees at Sutter Hill Ventures have held shares in companies that the firm also invested in before their IPOs, such as Snowflake and Astera Labs, according to securities filings. Sutter Hill didn't respond to questions from the journal. Tense Cox,

0: 68, a former managing director at Sutter Hill, has $500 million or more in a Roth IRA, according to the Journal's estimates. Other retirement accounts, including his former employer's 401k-like plan, bring his total tax-advantaged retirement savings to around $2 billion or more. The Journal's estimate for Cox are based on public disclosures and assume he reinvested the proceeds of sales in holdings that matched the S&P 500's growth. And NVIDIA board member since 1993, Cox has held the chipmaker's shares in his 401k-style retirement account since at least 1999, when the company went public at the equivalent of just under 3 cents a share, adjusting for stock splits. Over the years, he has sold $237 million of those shares tax-free inside his retirement accounts, saving more than $40 million in taxes he would have paid in a taxable account. Had Cox instead held the shares in a taxable account, the same transactions would have yielded $63 million less, the Journal estimated, including returns on sale proceeds that would otherwise have gone to cover tax bills. He currently holds nearly $1 billion of NVIDIA shares in tax-advantaged retirement accounts. Cox's retirement accounts also have held shares in other companies backed by Sutter Hill over the years. They include cloud storage company Snowflake and Everpure, formerly known as Pure Storage. At recent prices, his Snowflake shares would be valued at nearly $787 million and his Everpure shares at about $130 million, though it isn't clear whether he still holds either security. Federal law once limited tax-subsidized retirement benefits by capping the combined pension and the 401k retirement savings balance an individual could accumulate under one employer and taxing excess distributions from retirement plans in any given year, according to Mark Irie, a former senior Treasury Department official who oversaw national retirement policy in the Clinton and Obama administrations. By 2000, Congress had eliminated both, citing concerns that the restrictions were complex to administer and could stifle savings or penalize successful investment. More than a decade ago, Congress's investigative arm, the Government Accountability Office, warned that some insiders might have been amassing more in IRAs than the contribution limits allowed by using artificially low share prices to value startup companies. Startup holdings. Mary Moore, executive director of the Retirement Industry Trust Association, which represents IRA providers that specialize in alternative investments, said her members try to obtain a fresh annual valuation from the startups its customers invest in. If that's not forthcoming in a timely manner, they will go back to the IRA owner and say, "We need you to update this," she said. It's not the job or duty of the custodian to figure out what the asset is worth. The bill from Wyden and Neal would require individuals earning more than $400,000 and married couples with incomes above $450,000 with more than $10 million in their IRAs and 401ks to withdraw half the excess annually and pay any taxes due. Any amount over $20 million would have to be withdrawn in full from Roth balances.
1: We can file that under rich people problems.
0: Yeah.
1: How about that?
0: I'm confused, but that's because I would, this is definitely not my pay grade.
1: That is out of your neighborhood.
0: You've got that
1: in
0: right.
1: In a big way.
0: But somebody listening, it could affect.
1: Absolutely.
0: And that's what's in the Wall Street Journal today, which is July 20th. I'm so confused from the millions and billions of dollars that I just read about in retirement accounts.
1: July
0: 23rd.
1: So renewed hostilities in the Middle East are driving a prolonged sell-off in U.S. government bonds. That is sending yields closer to their highest levels of the year and lifting borrowing costs for businesses and consumers. The yield on the benchmark 10-year Treasury note, which helps set rates on mortgages and student loans, settled yesterday at 4.657%. With rebounding oil prices fueling inflation concerns, rising yields are already pushing up mortgage rates and undercutting the stock rally. Major indexes have mostly treaded water in recent weeks and finished mixed once again yesterday. Treasury yields are largely determined by investors' expectations for short-term interest rates that are set by the Federal Reserve. When investors expect those rates to go up, the relative appeal of treasuries diminishes, causing their prices to fall and their yields to rise to a competitive level again. The most immediate reason yields are rising is the resumption of fighting between the U.S. and Iran. The resulting rebound in oil prices has renewed worries about the inflation outlook and spurred a shift in interest rate expectations as investors bet that the Fed will need to raise rates to bring inflation down. Still, yields have proved to be only loosely connected to oil prices in recent months. Before the breakdown in the U.S.-Iran ceasefire, oil prices had already retreated to February levels, before the U.S. and Israel attacked Iran. Yields, meanwhile, remained well above their pre-war levels. One reason for that disconnect? Before the U.S.-Iran war, many investors had expected the Fed to lower interest rates this year to ensure that the economy did not slip into a recession. But as the war progressed, monthly jobs numbers were surprisingly encouraging. That seemed to take rate cuts off the table, even as oil prices subsided. Factors other than the Iran conflict have also kept inflation hotter than expected, including surging demand for artificial intelligence services. That has also supported the case for rate increases. Treasury yields influence borrowing costs across the economy, from the rates on new bonds issued by companies to the cost of taking out a mortgage. Yields on existing treasuries indicate what rates investors will demand when the government issues new bonds. And for all of its challenges, the U.S. government is still the most creditworthy borrower around, making its own borrowing costs a benchmark for what everybody else has to pay. Right now, rising borrowing costs appear to be an inconvenience to individual borrowers rather than a serious threat to economic growth. Even with the rise in yields, big tech has continued its historic borrowing spree to fund the construction of artificial intelligence data centers. Consumers have kept on spending on everything from auto parts to electronics. Higher yields can also threaten stocks both by increasing borrowing costs for companies and giving investors an attractive alternative to riskier investments. Here again, the fallout has been modest. Stock indexes have remained close to all-time highs. But stocks have still underwhelmed of late. The S&P 500 was down 0.1% yesterday and is roughly flat overall for this month. The Dow Jones Industrial Average ticked down less than 0.1% Wednesday, while the NASDAQ index fell about 0.6%. Treasury yields typically rise and fall in an orderly fashion, but yields that rise too fast or become unmoored from economic fundamentals can spell trouble, which is why investors are keeping a very close eye on the bond market right now. Some analysts are warning that if the 10-year yield breaks through its recent high of 4.687%, its rise could accelerate while traders search for a new equilibrium. Back to you.
0: Back to you. All right, Chet. Thank you. That's Scott, by the way. You're a baseball fan, right, Scott?
1: I am indeed.
0: Yeah, and so am I, and a lot of people are, of course. And there's an interesting article in the Wall Street Journal today, July 23rd, about baseball. And the headline is this, and it's not a surprise either. It's actually very telling. The headline reads, "The Mets are the biggest waste of money in baseball history." Never before has a Major League Baseball team spent so much and won so little. Here's the story in the Wall Street Journal today. The New York Mets have built their history out of hijinks and failure. This is a franchise that once saw its mascot give fans the finger and had two teammates blame a heated argument on a disagreement over the difference between a rat and a raccoon. But since hedge fund billionaire Steve Cohen bought the club in late 2020, he has made it his personal mission to change that by throwing obscene amounts of money at the roster. Cohen's fortune allowed the Mets to have the highest payroll in the sport at the start of this season, only they have now gone on to make history in the exact opposite way of how he envisioned. This group has turned out to be the biggest waste of money baseball has ever seen. The Mets enter play Wednesday with a 43-59, the fifth worst mark in the league. That puts them on pace for 68 wins over the course of Major League Baseball's 162 season, or a price of $5.2 million per victory. I love it when the Wall Street Journal analyzes things like this. That's just my personal opinion there, folks. Sorry. Okay, back to the story. Even adjusting for inflation, that's the highest figure for any team since at least 2000, according to the Wall Street Journal analysis of payroll figures. Thank you. What's even more telling about the state of the franchise is that the Mets are breaking their own record. The previous high water mark for inflation, adjusted dollars per win, also belongs to the Mets in 2023 at $4.8 million. Baseball history is dotted with teams that have managed to reach the postseason with modest payrolls, such as the Moneyball era Oakland A's or the 2008 Tampa Bay Rays, who reached the World Series with one of the smallest budgets in the sport. Then there are the teams that win but pay through the nose to do it. The Los Angeles Dodgers are the only franchise that spends in the same stratosphere as the Mets these days, but they have back-to-back titles to show for it. This year, Mets are in the worst of all categories, spending like champions and playing like cellar dwellers. At the same time, a healthier dollars per win ratio isn't necessarily a sign of something good. In fact, the nine most efficient teams on that basis all missed the playoffs and merely managed to be not completely terrible on shoestring budgets. Pardon me. The 2006 Marlins paid just over $300,000 for each of their 78 wins, thanks to a payroll of $24.9 million in today's dollars. The entire team's budget was less than what five individual Mets are making this season alone, even accounting for inflation. Pardon me. If the crosstown Yankees represented old money in MLB, the Mets are the opposite. Cohen quickly took the franchise from middle-of-the-pack spending to breaking payroll records. That influx of money allowed them to sign the likes of superstar outfielder Juan Soto, who left the Bronx for Queens on a historic 15-year, $765 million contract last year. Oh, my gosh. But for the Mets, this has gone as well as trying to navigate the Van Wyck Expressway at rush hour. In Soto's first season, the team collapsed down the stretch, falling from more than 20 games over 500 in June to miss the playoffs on the final day. The Reds, with a payroll of just over a third of New York's, took the final spot instead. The Mets responded with more big spending this past offseason, and it has gone disastrously. Infielder Bo Bichette, who signed a deal worth $42 million annually, has struggled. The team's other marquee acquisitions, would-be ace Freddy Peralta, closer Devin Williams, infielder Jorge Polanco, and outfielder Luis Robert, have also flopped. Those five acquisitions combined have provided the Mets fewer wins above replacement than Bobby Bonilla this season. Bonilla, of course, hasn't played for the Mets since 1999, but is famously still on the books through 2035, thanks to his deferred contract. Combine all of that with injuries to Soto and shortstop Francisco Lindor, and you get the disaster known as this year's Mets, who endured a 12-game losing streak in April and a 6-error game in June. I don't believe that our record on the field this year is indicative of some of the advancements that we've made in the organization, President of Baseball Operations David Stearns said after firing manager Carlos Mendoza last month. But clearly our record is nowhere good enough. To be sure, there have been bright spots during Cohen's tenure. In 2022, high-priced additions like future Hall of Fame pitcher Max Scherzer helped the Mets win more than 100 games for the first time since the 1980s. In 2024, after a moribund start, they surged to reach the NLCS. Mets fans, always a rational bunch, attributed the turnaround to Grimace throwing out the first pitch at a game and a journeyman infielder who moonlights as a Latin pop singer by the name of Candelita. It's almost certainly too late for that type of comeback this season, with playoff projections giving the Mets roughly a 1% chance. But at the very least, the team could get cheaper in the coming weeks. They're expected to be sellers ahead of the upcoming trade deadline. 68 number of wins the Mets on pace for entering Wednesday's play.
1: Somewhere Casey Stengel is smiling.
0: Yes, I suppose so.
1: The amazing Mets from the 60s, we're just playing that forward right now.
0: I'll tell you, yep, it's something.
1: AT&T, Verizon, and other wireless carriers spent years promoting multi-line phone plans, encouraging entire households and even frugal friend groups to sign up for family packages. But now, those companies are making it more appealing for consumers to go it alone instead. AT&T launched a new Build a Plan offer in May, starting at $15 a month for one line, with options to add more data and other features such as wireless hotspotting and home internet. A single line from the carrier previously started at $50 a month, with each additional connection getting less expensive. 1 month later, Verizon unveiled its Simplicity plan. It offers a line with unlimited data at $45 a month for current customers, or $30 a month for those who switch from another carrier. That is less than the carrier's $55 a month starting price for a single connection. These new options offer some customers an opportunity to cut their bill while giving wireless companies a new foothold with individuals whose needs are likely to change as they grow older, move, and add new devices. This could catalyze some family conversations, said David Barden, telecom partner at New Street Research. He said the price differential between single-line and multi-line plans will shrink, and that will generate those conversations. Big carriers for years leaned aggressively into family plans in a push to add new wireless connections. Sprint Mobile even marketed its offering as a Framily plan, a mashup of the words friends and family. T-Mobile US completed its acquisition of Sprint in 2020. It was the industry's best retention tool, says Diego Scotti, Verizon's former marketing chief. Those plans made the decision to cancel into what he called a household decision instead of an individual one, and multi-line discounts made leaving expensive. But the plans did not engage customers looking for lower-cost single-line options. Those consumers drifted towards smaller brands that lease and resell the big carriers' networks, like U.S. Mobile and Comcast's Xfinity Mobile, said Kutgun Maral, a managing director at Evercore ISI. Major carriers' new plans, he said, are a bid to win that cohort of people back. The companies see simpler plans as a way to appeal to younger adults who will eventually also need home internet and other add-on services, or even a new family plan of their own. Carriers are also giving priority to bundled services like combining phone and home internet as a new play for customer loyalty. When one out of three adults are saying in customer surveys they'd leave their parents' plan for an attractive offer, we want them to choose AT&T at that moment, says Jennifer Robertson, Executive Vice President and General Manager of AT&T's Consumer Business Line. Near term, the new plans could help carriers add wireless connections. Over the long run, they might help increase per-user revenue. Verizon says it's aiming to offer flexible services for everyone. A spokeswoman said, "The choice we provide via these plans is designed to grow with them as they grow with us." AT&T and Verizon's family plans are not going away. Representatives for both companies say getting children off their parents' plans was not a motivator for these new offerings. T-Mobile has not launched a new option like AT&T and Verizon. A spokeswoman said the carrier's portfolio already includes competitively priced options for both individuals and families. The carrier recently sunsetted some of its legacy plans and moved those consumers to newer ones. Valerie Remy, a 29-year-old who works in advertising, has been on her family's plan since she was in the sixth grade. She says she has no intention of leaving as long as her mother keeps paying the bill. Besides mentioning it during a few arguments, Remy says her mother has not asked her to contribute or threatened to cut her off. "If it's something my parents are fine with me being on," Remy said, "then I'm going to ride it out." And who wouldn't?
0: Absolutely. For sure. All right, Scott, thank you. We're reading the Wall Street Journal on this Thursday, July the 23rd. Headline in this story, New York City landlords sue over rent freeze. Mayor's housing plan faces first legal test as plaintiffs decry review board process. A group of landlords filed a lawsuit on Wednesday seeking to overturn the new rent freeze on New York City apartments, the real estate industry's first legal challenge to Mayor Zohran Mamdani's signature campaign issue. The lawsuit accused the New York City Rent Guidelines Board of going through a sham process before voting 7-1 in June for zero rent increases on 1- and 2-year leases. The board is supposed to act independently, but the lawsuit claims that Mamdani influenced the outcome. The plaintiffs say they are the first to challenge the legal basis for the freeze. The suit, filed in a New York state court, was brought by five small landlords who own rent-stabilized apartments in the city. A spokesperson for the mayor said the Rent Guidelines Board is an independent body. "We are confident that the board evaluated all of the relevant data and considered the factors facing both tenants and landlords across New York City," the spokesperson said. The Rent Guidelines Board declined to comment. The suit signals discontent in the real estate industry over Mamdani policies aimed at making housing more affordable as rents have surged to records. The rent freeze applies to roughly 1 million rent-regulated apartments on leases that begin on or after October 1st. Mamdani last week also issued a 23-point plan to address a variety of other renter complaints, including strengthening the city's ability to take legal action against negligent landlords with numerous safety violations. Real estate groups said the plan unfairly demonizes their industry. The Democratic Socialist mayor stacked the board with loyalists who manipulated data on landlord expenses and income to reach their conclusion, the lawsuit said. Other former mayors, such as Eric Adams, also appointed a majority of the board's members. But the suit said Mamdani had City Hall representatives give board members a special briefing on the true cost of living in New York City, leaving no doubt what the mayor expected of his hand-picked board supermajority. The board is required by law to review the economic conditions of the residential real estate industry before taking a vote. The plaintiffs accused the board members of instead cherry-picking data to understate operating costs and overstate the financial performance of landlords. Zohran Mamdani promised to deliver a rent freeze during his campaign, and then he went to extraordinary lengths as a new mayor to guarantee it. Randy Mastro, a lawyer for the plaintiffs, said in an interview, "This is a perversion of the process." The lawsuit cited the resignation of one board member who represented landlords and said she was stepping down ahead of the June vote. She said she was resigning out of frustration that the board had ceased to be a fact-finding body and that her former colleagues intended to freeze rent no matter what the evidence showed. Mamdani spent his mayoral campaign last year beating the drum on affordability, singling out the high cost of housing as a driving force behind people leaving the city. For tenants, it offers relief. Market rents in New York City have surged to records in recent years, and median wage increases for renters pale in comparison. Some New Yorkers see rent-subsidized apartments as a crucial way to stay in their neighborhoods as the housing market booms. Median renter income in New York City rose 1.8%, 2024 census data show, while rent inflation for the metro area rose by 4.7%. In June, apartments in Manhattan rented for a median of $5,295 a month, the Corcoran Group said. Landlords of rent-subsidized apartments have been opposed to rent freeze long before Mamdani won the election. They say their properties are taking a beating from years of high interest rates, surging utility costs, rising insurance expenses, and a 2019 law that tightened rent regulations. The city has allowed rent-stabilized landlords to raise their rents by roughly 3% for the past several years. But property owners say that doesn't cover their costs. Many are sitting on mountains of debt and might have been foreclosed on by now, but they say banks don't want their struggling properties either. They fear an all-out rent freeze will be the final blow.
1: How about some world news?
0: Okay.
1: A few little world briefs here. Oh. Firefighters in central Spain have battled a wildfire that has now burned over 79,000 acres in one of the country's largest blazes on record. The fire in rural Guadalajara comes less than 2 weeks after a deadly blaze devastated a small expat community in southern Spain. That small but extremely virulent fire killed 13, including several foreigners, in one of the southern European country's deadliest wildfires on record. Adolf Hitler's birthplace has officially been designated as a police station on Wednesday in an effort to destroy the building's appeal as a site of pilgrimage for those who glorify the Nazi dictator. A memorial stone is to remain in place outside the house near the German border in Austria. An Australian woman has given birth to identical quadruplet girls after a pregnancy that doctors have described as incredibly rare. Genitar San Noamona, who is 34 years old and already the mother of four children, delivered last week at the Royal Brisbane and Women's Hospital in Queensland. The babies were conceived naturally and came from one fertilized egg that split into four, which was incredible, said the woman's doctor, Alexa Bendall. And from the Congo, at least 999 people have now died from the Ebola outbreak in the Democratic Republic of Congo, according to new official government data. The latest update from Congo's Ministry of Health shows that as of Monday of this week, 2,473 cases had been recorded in the latest outbreak, which was declared on May 15th.
0: Whoops.
1: Watch out for that.
0: Sorry about that. So very good. All right. Thank you, Scott. How about we talk about what IBM is up to, okay?
1: Always. IBM.
0: Remember
1: Big Blue,
0: them?
1: As they say.
0: Yeah,
1: right?
0: That's right. IBM cuts outlook after grim warning. IBM warned investors on Wednesday that its full-year revenue growth will be lower than it had previously forecast, 1 week after suffering its worst single-day stock loss in history when executives previewed disappointing results. International Business Machines posted its second quarter earnings Wednesday, confirming the results that it previewed last week in a rare move that erased about $67 billion in stock market value. Big Blue's infrastructure revenue of $3.8 billion was down 7% from a year earlier. That unit was pulled down by lower than expected sales of data center mainframes, which fell 42%. IBM now expects full year revenue growth to be in a range between 4% and 5%. Earlier this year, the company projected full year growth of more than 5%. Chief Executive Arvind Krishna said the company is in the early innings of a structural shift for business. Even so, he said he believes IBM is well positioned across its software, infrastructure, and consulting business to help customers capture value from artificial intelligence. With the portfolio we have and the opportunities ahead, it comes down to execution, Krishna told investors. That is where we fell short in the second quarter. IBM earned $2.2 billion on revenue of $17.2 billion for the first 3 months. It still expects a full year free cash flow to increase by about $1 billion from last year. In the second quarter, the company failed to close tens of deals, which led to the disappointing results, James Kavanaugh, IBM's chief financial officer, said in an interview. Since then, the company has closed roughly a third of those deals, he said, adding that the company's strategy has changed. Scott?
1: Yes, hello.
0: Hello.
1: GE Vernova has raised its full-year revenue guidance and lifted its margin expectations after a second-quarter surge in orders has boosted its backlog. The energy company, which was formed from the breakup of General Electric, says it now expects $45.5 billion to $46.5 billion in revenue for this year. That's up $1 billion from last year. Its chief executive, Scott Strazik, says GE Vernova has a $176 billion backlog and sees continued revenue growth on strong global demand upcoming. GE Vernova posted quarterly profits of $649 million, or $2.47 a share, compared with $492 million, or $1.86 a share, in the year earlier period. Revenue climbed 22% to about $11 billion, and orders grew 88% organically, led by its power and electrification segments. That's it.
0: Is that it?
1: That is it.
0: All right, Scott. Well, I want to thank you very much. He's Scott, and I'm Rod, and we've been reading the Wall Street Journal. From the Talking Information Center on this Thursday, it is July 23rd, 2026. Y'all have a great day.

0: Hi, this is Liam with Thursday's afternoon schedule for Valley Eye Radio. We'll start off the afternoon with Discover Magazine at 1, and then we'll hear from the pages of the weekend section from 1:30 to 2. At 2, we'll hear what's going on with the Westfield Council on Aging, and at 3 o'clock, we'll hear from Vet Minute, a local history article, Scamicide and Bird Note. 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
1: 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For all the dairy queens and kings who try to scoop rock-hard ice cream straight from the freezer, there's no need to bend another spoon. Run a sharp knife under hot water and use it to carve a tic-tac-toe board across the top layer of the ice cream. This increases the ice cream's exposed surface area and expedites the thawing process. If you still need help, run your scooper under hot water, too. And 5. 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Door and window screens are magnets for spider webs, dust, and icky debris, but they're devilishly tricky to take down to clean. One solution, use a lint roller. Just a few swipes across the surface of the screen will cut down on that grime and fuzz.
0: Well, good morning, everyone, and welcome back to Valley Eye Radio. It is Thursday, July 23rd, 2026, and as always, we're here to bring you the news and much more from all around the Pioneer Valley. We'll start off today with the Springfield Republican, and our readers today are Sue and Scott. I'll turn it over to them, see what they've got in store for us.
2: Good morning to all of our loyal listeners. My name is Scott Alexander. I'm here with Sue McGee to help you through the day reading the Springfield Thursday paper. This is for July 23rd, 2026. I'm going to start off with the weather. Today, mostly sunny with less humid. That's good. High of 82, low of 52, clear and cool. Mostly sunny on tomorrow with a high of 84, low of 56. Saturday, high of 84, low of 56. Both days mostly sunny. Sunday, mostly sunny with a high of 86, low of 58 degrees. And Monday, high of 82 with a low of 64. Okay, got all your lottery picks here from yesterday. I hope every one of you win. Start with the numbers game. The next drawing is July 23rd at 2 p.m. This one from July 22nd, yesterday. 3, 9, 1, 2. Numbers game evening, Wednesday, July 22nd. 5, 3, 5, 5. Mass Cash Midday, 1, 8, 20, 24, 27. Mass Cash Evening, 3, 13, 22, 26, and 32. Megabucks for Wednesday the 22nd, 1, 4, 14, 15, 35, 43. And Millionaire for Life, Wednesday the 22nd, 25, 38, 44, 45, 47, and the Millionaire Ball is 5. And Powerball, 4, 5, 22, 50, 58, Powerball 1, Power Play 3. Good luck to everybody, and hope I haven't missed anything. I want to hear that you're all winning. And now I'm going to hand it off to my good friend, Sue McGill.
3: Okay, guys. By the way, I'm right way in this morning. I found out today is Happy Pretty Grandmother Day.
2: Yay!
3: I got pretty desperate for a holiday to come up with that
2: one. I like it.
3: Okay. Our sports today are brought to you through a generous contribution from A to Z Moving and Storage, located 41 Chapin Street in West Springfield. Been there for a while and they're still doing their thing. Their motto, happy feet move faster. Well, sports are winding up, down, and sideways right now. There's some things starting, some things ending, and Lord only knows. Those of you who are waiting breathlessly for the Major League Baseball, well, the Red Sox did finally reach the winning streak of 15, however, not the 16th, I'm sorry to report. A little bit more on the Red Sox in a moment, but let me give you the overall scores. Pirates and Yankees, the Pirates 5, Yankees 3, that was final in the 10th inning. By the way, Jose Caballero, we have an article on him in a moment about his about his pitch clock violation, but we'll first finish the scores. Red Sox 6, Orioles 3, that was the final score. Royals 5 over the Giants 4, and at that point Salvador Perez tied the Royals franchise number with 317 homer, not too shabby. The Mets over the Brewers, Brewers over the Mets, that's the final 4-3. The Nationals over the Rockies 8-0. Reds over Mariners 5-3. Diamondbacks 15, Athletics 2, that's a final. Cardinals and Angels worked hard to get 1-0, Cardinals over Angels. Twins over Guardians 10-6. The LA Dodgers over Philadelphia Phillies 9-5. Max Muncy hit a two-run homer for his second straight night in Philadelphia. A happy spot for him, obviously. Astros 5, Marlins 2, and Jeremy Peña homered for the third straight game for the Astros. Hopefully he's just starting a record, we wouldn't mind. Tigers 5, Cubs 1. Now, regarding what I mentioned, Jose Caballero, you're picking on me, quote-unquote. That's the Yankees' Jose Caballero chafing at a pitch clock violation after Major League Baseball reportedly instructs the umps to crack down on gamemanship. This is by Jack Baer from the Yahoo Weather staff writer. With New York Yankees shortstop Jose Caballero took an automatic strike because of an alleged pitch clock violation yesterday. He could be heard telling the home plate umpire, "You're picking on me." It turns out that might have been something to that claim. Following a benches clearing incident over Caballero's well-documented gamesmanship against pitchers, including waiting until the last possible moment to enter the batter's box, Major League Baseball has grown tired enough that it instructed umpires to ding him for the move without warning, as crew chief Adrian Johnson told reporter Brian Cooty of The Athletic. He's been warned all season. We were instructed not to warn him. We were instructed to violate him. That's what it is. It's a violation. The incident occurred when Caballero was battling against Pittsburgh Pirates pitcher Carmen Lidzinski with a 0-1 count in the sixth inning. Caballero was apparently late getting into the box. The umpire hit him with an automatic strike, and not a happy hitter. Caballero was predictably unhappy after the game, complaining about the league's alleged lack of communication. Doesn't make sense. I'm not trying to trick anyone, Caballero said, after going 0-4 in Pittsburgh's 5-3 win. I do the same thing over and over. You can check my last 100, 150 at-bats. If you're going to make a change in the rule, at least notify us before the game, not during the game. Yankees manager Aaron Boone also called the reaction embarrassing for the league. Well, he was warned 100 times, I think.
2: Only?
3: Only? Yeah, maybe even more than that. Okay. Continuing on, let's switch to the WNBA for a minute. Another issue about this. Well, Connecticut 88, Indiana 123. Sounds great. Everybody ought to be happy. Wrong. It was a historic win for the Indiana Fever yesterday, but not without its costs. The Fever broke a franchise scoring record in a 123-88 blowout win over the Connecticut Sun, topping a previous high of 114 points set in an overtime win against Chicago Sky on June 11th. They also tied a WNBA record with their 11th 100-point game of the season. That total was 4 points shy of the WNBA single-game record and 2 points short of the regulation record. Caitlin Clark was the conductor for much of that success, finishing the game with 27 points on an 8 of 13 shooting and 11 assists in 27 minutes. However, Clark also picked up her 7th technical foul of the season. If she picks up one more tech this season with 17 games left to play, she'll face an automatic 1-game suspension. Excuse me. She and rival Angel Reese are tied for the WNBA lead in techs at 7. Clark picked up the technical foul as part of a double tech alongside Connecticut's Sanya Rivers. The two exchanged words after Clark picked up a foul on a drive, with the Fever star appearing to point to a scoreboard that read 95-67 Indiana. Clark did not play in the fourth quarter. The tech could be rescinded by the WNBA if it decides it wasn't warranted. She said she was locking me up, so I said scoreboard, and the ref didn't like that, Clark said after the game, before admitting she needed to find a way to balance out her competitive fire, according to The Athletic's James Boyd. When asked if a suspension is inevitable, Clark replied, I can't predict the future. You got to ask the magic eight ball. We'll see. It sounds like she's going to have to work hard not to get one more in the next umpteen games. Moving over now to some other front page things. According to, I'm not going to read you about the game that they lost for Red Sox. However, there is an article here by Karen Garegian of Mass Live regarding the predictions for the Patriots in 2026. Every year, looking into the crystal ball, I try to make a few not-so-obvious predictions about the Patriots. The bolder, the better. Last year, I guessed one completely right. They did finish ahead of the Dolphins and the Jets in the division. Another one I made was half right. Henderson would rush for more than 400 yards. He actually rushed for 911, and he would catch 40 passes. He caught 35. I was dead wrong about Joshua Farmer. I was dead wrong that they would win the entire shooting match. So here's the five quick predictions for the Patriots in 2026. I'll read you the titles. That's adequate. First, they will repeat and become the AFC East champs. Second, Drake May will throw more TD passes than last season. Number three, the Patriots will have 2,000-yard receivers. Stephon Diggs was the first Patriots 1,000-yard receiver since Edelman accomplished it in 2019. This year, Karen is assuming that A.J. Brown will repeat the feat, and so will Romeo Dubs. That would be a nice thing to be right on. Number four, the defense lineman will make the biggest leap year, excuse me, this D lineman defense will make the biggest year two leap. Choice here is a little bold because there are quite a few candidates who could fit the bill, including Will Campbell, Trevaeon Henderson, Kyle Williams, Jared Wilson, Craig Woodson, Joshua Farmer, Bradlin Swinson, Marcus Bryant, Kobe Miner, and kicker Andy Borogales. That's a heck of a mix. I don't think she's too wide on that one. And her last projection, Patriots will make another significant trade. And landing A.J. Brown would certainly qualify as significant. We'll have to wait and see. As far as what's on, you can view this weekend, I've given you the main winning scores. This weekend, or tonight, you will be able to see the LPGA tour results, etc. That will be on TV Golf. We don't have any local teams playing. Nope, TV is not going to show any of our, quote, New England teams. And that is the sports for today.
2: Nicely done. And remember, this is for everybody that I know. Go Sox, go Patriots, go Bruins, and go Celtics. If I missed anybody, I'm
3: no,
2: sorry.
3: No, but I personally am happy to see the end of the soccer.
2: Then I hope they went well.
3: Yes.
2: Okay, we're going to go start off with some local news. Interesting article, Springfield by Jim Kinney. DNA cracks 31-year-old cold case. Cutting-edge forensic testing helped authorities close a 31-year-old Springfield murder case, but the man identified as the killer has since died. Joseph James Saravello Jr. has been identified as the person responsible for the 1995 murder of Christina Perez. Hamden District Attorney Anthony D. Galluni said in a Wednesday morning news conference. Saravello died in 2013. Following extensive investigative work, including the use of forensic testing, led by the Unresolved and Unidentified Case Investigation Unit of the Hamden District Attorney's Office, the Springfield Police Department, and with support of the Massachusetts State Police, the homicide investigation into Perez's death is now officially closed. Although we may never know every detail of what happened that night or what motivated this brutal act, the evidence established that Joseph James Saravello Jr. assaulted and killed Celestina Perez in the early morning hours of June 2, 1995, Galluni said. If Saravello were alive today, he would be charged with the murder of Ms. Christina Perez. Perez was 24 years old and the mother of four young children when she was killed. Members of her family, about 10 people, filled nearly a row of chairs at the news conference. "We never stop remembering our Celestina," said her nephew, Jose Reyes. "Our dear Celestina, our aunt, our sister, our mother, our friend. And we never stopped hoping that one day the truth would come to light. Today, that day has arrived." Reyes spoke on behalf of all the family. "Although nothing can bring her back to us, erase the suffering we have lived, or deliver the full accountability in court that should have happened years ago," he said, "knowing the truth allows us to take a final step towards justice and begin to find a little peace. Investigators never learned the circumstances that led Perez and Saravello to Gurdonville Park on that June morning in 1995, Galluni said. "There is no evidence that they knew each other. Saravello had a history of violent behavior that included a violent domestic assault just weeks after Perez was killed. That case resulted in a felony conviction and Cervello inclusion in a DNA database, Galluni told reporters. Cervello is not the suspect in any other cold cases, Galluni said. About three decades ago, two men walking through Springfield's Gurdonville Park discovered her body in a ravine near Genesee and Warwick Streets. Springfield police officers and detectives responded with their chief medical examiner and the Massachusetts State Police Crime Scene Services Section and Crime Laboratory. Detectives learned that a violent struggle had begun near the top of the ravine and continued down the slope, with Perez being dragged at times to where her body was found. Blood was found on twigs, foliage, and soil along the slope, and investigators recovered two buttons believed to have been torn from her blouse. Her right shoe was found along a park path about 4 feet from her body, according to a news release. Perez's clothing, blood-stained vegetation, and other evidence were carefully collected and preserved. All that evidence allowed investigators to re-examine the case with DNA technology not available in 1995. An autopsy determined that Perez was strangled to death with additional blunt force trauma

0: This broadcast service is provided by Valley iRadio. The material being read is the copyright property of the publications being read. Access to this program is solely for persons who cannot read the original printed version due to a visual impairment or other disability. By continuing to listen, you confirm that you have such a condition.
1: 99.99% of the population. Excuse me. Galuni authorized additional independent testing of Perez's clothing by DNA Labs International. Speaking with reporters, Galuni thanked Springfield Police Superintendent Larry Akers, who responded to the scene as a detective in 1995. Officer Ruben Barrero Sr., who photographed the scene and collected evidence. Officer Ruben Barrero Jr., who helped coordinate the review, packaging and delivery of evidence for independent testing, and Tracy Breton, Jennifer Montgomery, and Sidney Collins of the State Police Crime Laboratory. Also, Springfield Police Captain Trent Duda, who helped close the case as head of the city's homicide unit, responded 31 years ago as a 20-year-old cadet. Duda helped take photos at the scene. Akers addressed the family. In law enforcement, we know that we cannot undo the past, but we also know that we can honor it by never giving up, Akers said. Later, he noted to reporters that many of the Perez family members he spoke with Wednesday were children during the investigation. Justice should never depend on a person's zip code, their income, or the neighborhood they called home, Akers said. Every victim deserves to be remembered. Every family deserves answers. Police take pride in solving cases and getting those answers. But when you run into a brick wall and there's really nowhere else to go, you think about it, you know. You think about it before you go to sleep, Akers told reporters after the conference. You think about it when you wake up. You know it's very difficult for officers when we are not able to solve it. But 31 years ago, police work depended as much on luck as on tenacity. There was less science, less technology. You know, back then, it was hard if you didn't have a witness or something, or two something, rather. Akers said, we didn't have video like we have now. We didn't have the DNA that we have now. So that makes it a little bit easier for us to solve a lot of those cases. But we didn't have all that back then. So cases were hard unless you really worked them and you got a break somewhere. Justice should never depend on a person's zip code, their income, or the neighborhood they called home, Akers said. Every victim deserves to be remembered. Every family deserves answers. Galuni said the resolution was still bittersweet. There will be no day in court. This case and the conclusion we reached validates why we do this work, why we dedicate days, weeks, months, and years to these victims and their cases and the justice they so deserve. Celestina Perez was a mother, a daughter, a sister, and an aunt. She was loved. Her life mattered. Today, after 31 years, we can finally say that the person responsible for taking her life has been identified. This is why we never forget, why we never quit. Akers said not much has changed at Gurdonville Park or its lower Liberty Heights neighborhood since Perez was killed in the early morning hours of June of 95. Except the park has been built up over the years. The city unveiled $2 million of improvement to the often overlooked 5-acre urban park in 2015. That included a spray park for cooling off, a skate park with ramps and obstacles, walking paths, picnic benches, and a variety of planted trees. Wednesday, hours after Galuni's announcement, the park was a busy place. One child cooled off in the spray park, and a few others tested their skills on the skate park. A group of teens gathered.

0: under a shade tree while a pair of older men gossiped at one of the picnic tables. Occupants of an apparent homeless encampment concealed in the vegetation near Genesee Street hid from view. Bottom line, they never gave up.
1: Okay, moving off to Holyoke from April Munford from the Republican. Insurer sues property owners over a $1.8 million payment. An insurance company claims the owners of a Clemente Street apartment property improperly kept more than $1.8 million from a fire insurance payment after a mortgage lender was mistakenly left off a check. Attorney Christopher Flanagan filed a lawsuit on behalf of Maxim Identity Company June 26th in U.S. District Court. The suit was against BC Mass Holdings at 121 and 131 Clemente, Holyoke, LLC. The Office of the Secretary of State identified Harrison Boner and Alex Wyakala as managers for BC Mass Holding. Corvest American Finance Lender, LLC, which held the mortgage on the property, and Swirling Milton Winnick Public Insurance Adjusters, which helped handle the insurance claim, are also named in the case. According to the complaint, Maxim insured property owned by BC Mass Holdings at 121 123 Clemente Street from January 25th through January 25th, 26. The dispute stems from a December 1 fire that heavily damaged an apartment building at 131 Clemente Street in Holyoke. The blaze displaced 26 families and was later determined to have started in a second floor apartment. Investigators said the fire appeared accidental. After the fire, the property owners filed an insurance claim with the help of Swirling Milton Winnick, according to court papers. Maxim said it first issued a $300,000 payment on January 8th. That check listed the property owners as Swirling Milton Winnick and Corvest. A second payment of $1,806,720 was issued February 11th. Maxim says Corvest should have been included on that check, but was left off by mistake. The company claims the property owners deposited the money, even though they knew Corvest, which held the mortgage on the property, should have been included. According to the complaint, Corvest contacted Maxim on March 30th asking whether insurance payments had been made and whether the lender had been included. The money was not returned, according to the complaint. The insurer says it sent letters in April and May asking that the funds not be spent until the issue was resolved and requesting information about the status of the payment. The company said it received no response. Maxim says it initially issued another check June 25th, this time including Corvest. As a result, the insurer says it effectively paid the claim twice and lost $1,806,720. The company is now seeking repayment of this money, additional damages, and attorney fees. It argues the property owners continued to keep the funds even after learning the payment had been made in error. The allegations have not been tested in court, and Bonner and Wakala could not be reached for comment.
0: Nicely said. In Springfield, local artists received $37,000 in grants. 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I hope one of them was you. That's from me. The capacity building grants are funded by the Community Foundation's Valley Creates program. Selected artists received an unrestricted $2,500 grant in addition to one-on-one coaching sessions, professional development workshops, and individualized support and resources from the nonprofit Assets for Artists. Our capacity building program continues to reflect our shared commitment to supporting brilliant artists living and working here, said Community Foundation CEO Megan Burke in a provided statement at a time when support, for the artists or the arts is increasingly uncertain. We believe it's more important than ever before to invest directly in our local artists. 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Funding prioritization is given to historically under-resourced artists, including artists from low-income, rural, and BIPOC, or BIPOC, communities. The artists selected this year work across multiple disciplines and represent creative endeavors from across Franklin, Hamden, and Hampshire counties. Selected artists include AUR of Springfield, Gri Martinez Saex of Springfield, Julieth Cabral of Wilbraham, Taeja New of Chicopee, Talisha Rivera of Springfield, Camille Asia of Northampton, Elena Jason of Northampton, Francesca Baron of Northampton, Tablik of South Hadley, Kalyana Castor of Hadley, Patrick Madden / Dame Judy Dentures of Northampton. Since 2008, more than 900 artists have been supported through the Assets of Artist Capacity Building Program in Massachusetts, Connecticut, Rhode Island, and beyond. The Community Foundation of Western Mass has partnered with Assets for Artists since 2020. Sue, you're up next.
1: Ready or not, here I come.
0: Yay!
1: Okay, the next story here. Group opposes plan to roll back rules on forever chemicals. This is by Daniel Jackson from the Republican. A handful of Massachusetts groups opposing the EPA's plan to weaken rules on so-called forever chemicals in drinking water have signed on to letters warning the agency that the move is likely illegal. In mid-May, the EPA announced it was rescinding rules formed during the Biden administration that limited four types of PFAS, also known as perfluoroalkyl and polyfluoroalkyl substances, PFAS. We'll use that. The agency also said it was giving water utilities two additional years to comply with federal rules on two commonly found PFAS chemicals, PFOA and PFOS. The PFA chemicals have been used in products like rugs for their stain-resistant, water-repelling qualities. Heavy doses of the chemicals were also used in firefighting foam. They're slow to break down in the environment, hence the forever chemical moniker, and have been linked to a slew of health problems, including thyroid issues, cancers, and problems with pregnancy and childhood development. The public comment period for the EPA's new rules ended Monday, but not before Massachusetts Attorney General Andrea Campbell signed onto a letter with 18 other attorney generals saying the move would run afoul of the Safe Drinking Water Act. The act directs the EPA to have good cause before it walks back its rules, according to a statement from Campbell's office, and the agency did not analyze how the move would affect public health. Forever chemicals and the serious health and environmental risks they pose do not go away just because the EPA chooses to walk away from its obligation to protect our drinking water, said Campbell in an estate. Environmental law nonprofit Earth Justice issued a letter dated Monday, signed by dozens of environmental groups, that argued in part that giving utilities extra time to comply with the PFA rules violates the Administrative Procedure Act and also the Safe Drinking Water Act. Earth Justice issued a second letter saying the EPA's move to rescind regulation on the PFAS chemicals would affect 15 million people across the country Yet, in proposing to eliminate these critical drinking water standards, EPA completely fails to consider the resulting harms to human health, a glaring omission that violates the law, according to the Earth Justice Letter. Boston-based Conservation Law Foundation signed on to both letters. The Sierra Club, which has a chapter in Massachusetts, is also among the names of the signatories. Clint Richmond, conservation chair of the Sierra Club of Massachusetts, said the state is less affected by the EPA's moves than other states, as it passed regulations of its own in 2020 to address PFAS in drinking water. We've long been engaged on this issue, he said. However, federal regulations set lower PFA limits than state regulations, and they regulated two additional chemicals, according to Richmond. The state legislature, he said, is currently considering a proposal to regulate and eliminate PFAS in certain products, such as food packaging and furniture.
0: Nicely done, Sue. I'm going to read a couple of small articles here on page A4. Holyoke, seven residents displaced after basement fire. Seven residents were displaced after a basement fire at a three-story home on Cottage Avenue, and this was early Wednesday, according to a statement released by the Holyoke Fire Department. Firefighters responded around midnight to 5 Cottage Avenue and found heavy smoke coming from the wood frame building. Crews launched an aggressive interior attack on the basement fire, but the flames had already spread through wall spaces and extended to the third floor, the department said. A second alarm was struck to bring additional firefighters to the scene. The fire was brought under control about 1:30 a.m., and units began clearing the scene around 2 a.m., according to the department. The department said several mutual aid agencies assisted at the scene. The cause of the fire remains under investigation. Next, in West Springfield, town adds speed bumps near elementary school. Memorial Elementary School is receiving several upgrades this summer as the town continues maintenance and safety improvements at its school buildings. Mayor William Reichelt said in a statement on Facebook that crews are repainting the school's exterior trim, following similar work recently completed at Tatum and John Ashley Elementary Schools. The work comes after town staff installed new Memorial School lettering last year. The town has installed new speed bumps on Norman and Baldwin streets near the school to help reduce speeding and improve safety for the students, staff, and families. In addition, Memorial School's sign now recognizes the school as a 2025 School of Recognition, a state honor awarded in 2025 for student achievement. Reichelt said he plans to provide additional updates as summer improvement projects continue. And the last article I'm reading right now is Holyoke Grant Program Accepting Applications. The City of Holyoke's Community Preservation Act Committee has opened its fiscal year 2027 grant cycle and is inviting organizations to apply for funding. Anyone interested in applying must submit an eligibility form by September 4th, which is the first step in a multi-stage process, officials said in a statement on Wednesday. Projects that qualify will be invited to submit a full application and later to make a public presentation to the committee before funding recommendations are sent to the City Council for approval. The Community Preservation Act helps pay for projects including historic preservation, recreation, open space, and community housing in Holyoke. According to officials, since residents adopted the program in 2016, more than $5 million has been awarded to local projects, including the Miracle League Playground, Appleton Mills Housing, restoration work at Veterans Park, and upgrades to Scott Tower and the Holyoke Merry-Go-Round. Applicant materials are available from CPA Administrator Naomi Klayman at Klayman, that's K-L-A-Y-M-A-N-N, at holyoke.org, and also will be posted on the city's website. Back to you, Sue.
1: Thank you. And this is from John Mysek of Mass Live. This is some state news that could affect all of us. Happy hour, tax fight on tap as Beacon Hill's summer snooze ends. An otherwise sleepy summer on Beacon Hill was expected to roar to life on Wednesday as the state Senate took up one proposal to scrap certain tax refunds and another to keep the post-World Cup party train rolling in the Bay State. The battleground over the two proposals is $325 million economic development package that the majority Democratic chamber was slated to start voting on yesterday. The quote, fun agenda, inspired by the energy and conviviality of the World Cup and temporary rules that extended last call and created outdoor drinking districts, is the brainchild of State Senator Julian Sear, Democrat of the Cape and Islands. Our fun agenda is about becoming the kind of state we want to be, a place where with ample opportunity to gather together, enjoy shared moments, and experience all that Massachusetts has to offer. We've been hearing from scores of people across the Commonwealth, from Governor Healey on down, that we need to bring a little more conviviality to Massachusetts. This summer has shown what's possible when we embrace new ideas and make space for corrections. Let's keep the momentum going. Our residents, small businesses, downtowns, and visitors will thank us for it, he said. Healey, who like Sears is a Democrat, is apparently on board with bringing back happy hour, which had been moribund in the Commonwealth since 1984. I used World Cup as an experience, as an opportunity to say we should extend bar hours, which we did, and I was glad to see that, so I'd like to see it continue, she said July 17th on sports radio. So, you know, I'd like that to continue, and I've said the same about happy hour, because again, it's about a vibe and energy. I'm really focused, as you know, like keeping 20-somethings here, keeping, you know, our young people here, she continued. Now, about the tax fight. Republicans on Beacon Hill and their allies erupted Wednesday amid reports that Democrats were eyeing a repeal of an obscure part of state law known as Chapter 62F, which forced $3 billion in tax refunds 4 years ago, Commonwealth Beacon reported. The move comes after Secretary of State Bill Galvin cleared a fall ballot question that would make it harder for the state to keep higher amounts of tax revenue, increasing the likelihood that the state will have to send tax refund checks back to residents. Senator Jason Lewis, a Winchester Democrat, filed his amendment, which quickly picked up 19 co-sponsors, or about half of the membership of the 40-member chamber. We have more than a majority in support of the amendment, Lewis, who is not running for re-election, said, according to the online news outlet. Republicans quickly mobilized. Repealing this or even making massive changes too is a slap in the face to hardworking residents, hardworking families across Massachusetts, said State Senator Peter Duran from Worcester during a hastily convened news conference on the State House steps with GOP gubernatorial candidate Brian Shortsleeve. Moving the bill signals that the priorities of Boston are completely opposite to those of our working families here in the state, said Durand. Shortsleeve, a Baker administration alum, said the proposal is an example of Beacon Hill putting itself before the taxpayers. Switching pages here. The answer shouldn't be to change the law so politicians can spend more of our money. The state budget has exploded over the last 5 years, yet instead of showing restrictions, lawmakers want to repeal one of the only laws that forces government to give windfall tax collections back to the people who paid them. In a statement, Paul Craney of the business-friendly Massachusetts Fiscal Alliance said it should be up to taxpayers to decide what to do when the state takes in too much money. Every year, these same lawmakers pass a record-breaking spending plan in the state budget, and the taxpayer rebate law is designed to allow for taxpayers to get some relief even after these politicians spend more money than they've ever spent before. Short Sleeve, who faces former biotech executive Mike Minoge in the September 1 party primary, called on Healey to veto the language if it reaches her desk. The majority Democratic Party House, rather, passed a $561 million version of the bill earlier this month. The lower chamber hasn't signaled its interest yet in rolling back the rebate law, and it's been hostile to reviving happy hour. That means anything the Senate amends into its proposal will likely end up before a joint House and Senate conference committee, and that will negotiate the final version of the legislation. So don't crack that happy hour drink or spend that refund check just yet. Beacon Hill tends to be the place fun goes to die.
0: Yeah.
1: Okay.
0: Okay, I'm going to continue in an article in A7, Politics. Big Money Using Backdoor to Get Involved in Key Massachusetts Races by John L. Misek. You have to know what you're looking for, and the language is a little opaque, but once you find it, the message could not be clearer. Triple prime primary voters who are registered Democrats need to read and see on the go in the final 6 weeks of this election that Seth Moulton, that's M-O-U-L-T-O-N, is running for Senate to bring a new generation of leadership to the Senate to deliver on a bold progressive agenda, abolish and prosecute ICE, end Trump wars, tax the rich, and make life more affordable for working people. That thicket of verbiage, wrapped in a little red box, is tucked away on a back page of Democratic U.S. Senate candidate Seth Moulton's campaign website. And the audience is a very specific one. The dark money super PACs that by law aren't allowed to directly coordinate with political campaigns. The package, known as red boxing, provides guidance on how those groups could reach voters on Moulton's behalf if they chose to do so. Helpfully, there's even a link to video B-roll footage for any potential campaign commercials. In a statement, Moulton's campaign said that while we can't control what our supporters do, we hope that they stay focused on delivering a positive message about Seth and his progressive vision for Massachusetts and the country. That is completely in line with Seth bringing a new generation of leadership and new playbook to the Senate. And Moulton isn't alone. At least two of the candidates looking to succeed him in the highly competitive Democratic primary for his 6th district seat are also taking advantage of the boxes. State Rep. Trem Nguyen, that's N-G-U-Y-E-N, her campaign page lays out detailed instructions for super PACs looking to dive into the race on her behalf. In addition to some key information about the race and links to photos and video, there's also a guide to pronouncing Nguyen's D 18th Essex first and last names. I hope it did it justice. That's me. Just in case you didn't know, Tram rhymes with mom, so that would be Trom. Nguyen sounds like Win. The potential supporters are instructed. So Nguyen. In a statement, Nguyen's campaign said the North Shore poll isn't a self-funded candidate or one funded by the corporate elite. Hers will be a victory of the grassroots and allied groups, not the corporate elite and insiders. And her quote-unquote personal story as the only legislator, the only immigrant, the only public interest attorney, and a singular voice for the working class residents she has always prioritized is resonating with voters, allies, and groups throughout the district, the campaign said. Dan Koh, that's K-O-H, the former Biden White House aide who also is seeking the 6th District nod, has a similar page on his campaign website. Koh's page goes deeper, instructing potential super PAC supporters that starting immediately throughout Election Day, likely Democratic primary voters who are Democrats or unenrolled district-wide who have voted in at least two of the four past primaries, need to read about Dan Koh, that Dan Koh is an Andover native, a descendant of Korean and Lebanese immigrants, and a fighter with the experience we need to take on Trump. And the tactic worked. A group called the New Leadership PAC spent money on Koh's behalf, the Boston Globe reported, citing campaign finance filings. Koh's spokesperson, Olivia Brandon, told Mass Live that the Democratic hopeful is refusing to take a dime of corporate PAC money. He is running for Congress to help lower costs for voters and defend our democracy. Moulton's campaign also noted that the messaging provides it with a line of defense against attacks from veteran incumbent U.S. Senator Ed Markey, Democrat from Massachusetts. Instead of running on his 50-year record in Congress, Senator Markey and his allies unfortunately decided to run a very negative campaign from the beginning and launched a number of baseless and untrue attacks, Moulton's campaign said. We are proud of Seth's progressive agenda around housing, health care, and education as fundamental human rights and want voters to learn more about his work. Red boxing is not just a Massachusetts phenomena, nor is it particularly new. The practice dates back more than a decade to Citizens United, the 2010 U.S. Supreme Court ruling that gave rise to super PACs and set the stage for the flood of money in American politics. Maurice Cunningham, a former UMass Boston political science professor who tracks dark money in campaigns, attributed the rise of the tactic to the endless ingenuity of political consultants as they sought to exploit the ruling. It clearly skirts what should be a wall to coordination that was embedded in the High Court's ruling, he said. The Federal Election Commission, FEC, doesn't enforce much. So even if you could make a strong case for coordination, the mechanism is not there to do it, he continued. And even if the campaigns made token efforts to hide the language by burying it on their campaign websites, it's like a heat-seeking missile for political consultants, Cunningham added. As Democrats look to retake control of Capitol Hill in this fall's consequential midterm elections, candidates from Oregon to Pennsylvania also have been taking advantage of the tactic. In New England, congressional candidates in Maine and New Hampshire also have used red boxes to guide potential sympathetic super PACs, according to redboxwatch.org, a monitoring site. With 11 red boxes, congressional candidates in New York had the most on their sites, according to the monitoring site. The monitoring site tracked 900 candidates nationwide, finding that aligned independent expenditure groups had pumped a total of $220.3 million into those races. The phenomena appears to be almost entirely a Democratic one, Republicans aren't shy about super PACs, but they have not embraced red boxes the way Democrats have. There are efforts afoot on Capitol Hill to stop the practice. A bill sponsored by U.S. Representative Jill Takuda, Democrat of Hawaii, explicitly targets red boxing by establishing clear legal standards for the Federal Election Commission to assess and determine whether any outside spending is materially consistent with the directions given in a candidate's red box. The proposal would fix a clear gap in our election laws by eliminating the practice of red boxing, thereby increasing integrity in our elections and putting our voters and people above special interests. Takuda said in a statement, but in a high-stakes cycle where campaigns stand or fall on fundraising, it's unlikely that lawmakers will unilaterally disarm. There hasn't been a major substantive reform in campaign finance law in many years, even though there are quite a few bills that would really meaningfully improve the system and reduce the power of the special interest. Sourav Ghosh, the director of federal campaign finance reform at the Campaign Legal Center, said. All of these bills are consistent with Citizens United and would not involve sort of some overturning of that decision, he continued. And lastly, there's a separate conversation about whether that decision was good for our system, our democratic process, but these are things that Congress could do tomorrow, Ghosh said. Bottom line from me to you is please vote. No voting or not voting gives more to someone you might not have wanted to be voted in.
1: Okay, are you ready to do the editorials, or do you want me to start the obits?
0: Why don't you start?
1: With the editorials? I'll do the first, you do the second. How's that?
0: Absolutely.
1: Okay, that's on page C6.
0: Thank you.
1: Our first one is from the Baltimore Sun. Humility, not hubris, best path to ending Iran war. President Donald Trump recently justified renewed military action against Iran by saying Tehran did not obey what they're supposed to obey, end quote, under a memorandum of understanding intended to halt the fighting. Whether one believes Iran violated that agreement or not, one word deserves closer examination, obey. In international affairs, nations negotiate. They bargain, threaten, deter, deceive, and sometimes violate agreements. But sovereign states do not obey another nation's leader in the way a subordinate obeys a superior. That distinction matters because language often reveals how leaders view both diplomacy and power. The collapse of the memorandum has already produced predictable consequences. American forces responded with significant airstrikes against Iranian military infrastructure. Iran, in turn, declared itself no longer bound by the agreement and resumed attacks against American and regional targets. Each side insists the other crossed the line first. Each military response becomes justification for the next. This is the definition of the fog of war. This phrase is often associated with battlefield confusion, the uncertainty surrounding intelligence, troop movements, and enemy intentions. But there's another kind of fog that can be equally dangerous, the fog created when certainty replaces humility. History repeatedly demonstrates that wars are often prolonged not because nations lack military strength, but because leaders become convinced they fully understand an adversary's motivations and believe superior force alone can dictate outcomes. That confidence has repeatedly proven costly. The United States unquestionably possesses overwhelming military capabilities. Few nations can match its technological sophistication, global reach, or ability to project force. Yet, military superiority has never guaranteed political success. Iran presents its own challenge. Its leaders have repeatedly demonstrated a willingness to absorb severe economic hardship, diplomatic isolation, and military losses in pursuit of objectives they consider vital. That does not make their decisions wise or justified. It simply means they often calculate costs differently than American policymakers expect. Trump has often found success in chaotic environments by projecting unpredictability to get opponents to back down. Iran's leaders are showing they can play the same game, using their ability to disrupt traffic in the Strait of Hormuz and showing a willingness to resume hostilities in spite of the consequences in order to gain negotiating leverage. This is why humility is not a sign of weakness in presidential leadership. It's a strategic necessity. Humility recognizes that intelligence is imperfect. It acknowledges that adversaries rarely behave according to our assumptions. The danger arises when national policy becomes intertwined with personal pride. If diplomacy is viewed through the lens of whether another nation has obeyed an American president, negotiations risk becoming contests of will rather than efforts to secure American interests. The objective should never be personal validation. It should be national security. And that's from the Baltimore Sun.
0: Do you want me to go into the next article or what you're doing next?
1: No, I have to do a bits after you do that one.
0: Okay, done. Editorial. This is from the Washington Post. A missed 1987 chance to fix Social Security. New option to reform Social Security turns out not to be so new. If it had been adopted when it was first proposed, Social Security today would be solvent for another 40 years or so. In October, the Committee for a Responsible Federal Budget released a proposal to cap Social Security Cost of Living Adjustment, or COLA, at a certain level of benefits, rather than adjusting for inflation for every beneficiary as the program does. It would do so only up to a certain point. They thought they had a fresh idea, but a recent CRFB blog post found the representatives, Tim Penny, Democrat of Minnesota, and Arian Strangeland, Representative of the Minnesota or Republican of Minnesota, had introduced legislation along the same lines in 1987. As Penny said to Congress at the time, the bill would have created a flat dollar COLA. Social Security would work the same in calculating the initial benefit level for seniors based on their lifetime earnings. For the annual COLA, it would calculate the monthly increase for the beneficiary at the 20th percentile to account for inflation, then give that flat increase to all seniors. While we protect those most in need of the cost of living allowance, we would at the same time make appreciable savings for the Treasury, Penny said. Was he ever right? CRFB estimates that Social Security would be solvent through 2071 if Penny and Strangeland's bill had become law in 1987 compared to the current estimate of 2032, and it would have done so while giving the poorest seniors higher benefits. About one-third of Social Security benefits go to people with incomes of $100,000 or more. It's possible to target benefit cuts toward the well-off while fully protecting or even expanding benefits for the poor. The math is now much more challenging. CRFB estimates that adopting the same proposal starting in 2027 would only push out insolvency by 2 years and close about half of the program's 75-year benefit or deficit. Doing more to cap high-end benefits will necessarily be part of any deal to save Social Security, limiting the total annual benefit that a couple can receive at $100,000 would still leave Social Security more generous than most other government retirement programs around the world. Back to you, sir.
1: Thank you. And now it's time for our obituaries. Today's obituaries are brought to you through a generous contribution from the Hamden Lions Club. Their motto, "We Serve." Today we have 7 obituaries. Our first one is Benoit Bouffard, B-O-U-F-F-A-R-D. Benoit Bouffard, 90, of the Glenwood section of Springfield, was called safely home Thursday, July 16th. He passed into eternal life at his home, surrounded by the care and comfort of his loving family. Benoit was born in Saint-Raphaël de Bellechasse, province of Quebec in Canada, on December 15th, 1935. He was raised and educated in Canada, coming to Springfield about 1955, where he lived the remainder of his life. He was a talented carpenter and was last employed as a framer and roofer. He was predeceased by his wife, Paula. Benoit leaves his 2 loving and devoted children, Annette and Susan, as well as 5 cherished grandchildren and 11 cherished great-grandchildren. His family will receive friends on Tuesday, July 28th, from 9 in the morning to 11 in the morning, followed by a celebration of life service at 11 a.m. at the St. Pierre Faneuf Springfield Chapels on Chapin Terrace in Springfield. Burial will follow the celebration of life service at Calvary Cemetery in Chicopee. Our second obituary is Lisa Del Negro from West Springfield. Beloved daughter, wife, mother, grandmother, sister, and friend, Lisa Del Negro passed away tragically Thursday, July 16th. She was born in Holyoke on December 21st, 1964, and spent her youth and was educated in West Springfield. She, after continuing her education at Holyoke Community College, she earned a bachelor's degree from AIC and chose a career in the medical field as a member of the staff at Mercy Medical Center. Surviving Lisa is her loving husband, Dino, beloved son, Corey Bartolucci, and her devoted mom and dad, Joanne and Ed Connell. She will be greatly missed by her sister, Karen, and brother, Robert. She also leaves cherished grandchildren, Quinn and Miles. Visitation for Lisa Del Negro will be with her family held on Monday, July 27th at the Agawam Funeral Home, 184 Main Street, beginning at 11:30 in the morning, concluding with a funeral home service at 1 p.m. and burial will be held privately for the family. James J. McCarthy of Springfield, 88, passed away Sunday, July 19th at Bay State Medical Center. He was born July 11th, 1938, and he was a Massachusetts real estate licensed broker and a formal employee of U.S. Envelope. He is survived by a son, James, daughter, Nancy, brother, John, sister, Kathleen, and extended family, also 2 great-grandchildren. Hold on, I just lost my place here. Let's see. Calling hours for James McCarthy are Friday, July 24th, from 5 to 8 at the Serpial Memorial Funeral Home, 69 East Street in Chicopee. The funeral for James will be Saturday, July 25th, 10 a.m. at the funeral home, with a service at 11 a.m., and his final place of rest will be in St. Michael's Mausoleum. Our fourth obituary is Thomas D. Lewis of Springfield, Massachusetts. He was born July 30th in Jersey City, New Jersey, and grew up to graduate from classical high school, however, in Springfield, Massachusetts. He also earned his bachelor's from UMass and later added an MBA from Arena de Manila University in Philippines. He had a long and varied life with a number of different businesses. Tom was predeceased by his wife of over 50 years, Elizabeth, and a daughter, Stephanie, as well as his sisters. He leaves four devoted children, Thomasine, Peter, Gregory, and Mitchell. He also leaves nine treasured grandchildren and is the proud great-grandfather of four. Family and friends are invited to gather Tuesday, July 28th, from 11 a.m. to 12 noon at the Byron Keenan Funeral Home and Cremation Tribute Center on Allen Street in Springfield. The service will follow at noon. Burial will be private the next day at Calvary Cemetery in Greenfield. Our last obituary. No, it's not even. I think it's our last one. Here we go.
0: Go ahead and read it all.
1: Yes, I'm on Leona Ross. I'm sorry, I'm a fifth one. La Meadow, Leona or Lee Burbank Ross passed away at home Monday, July 13th, surrounded by family and caregivers after a long battle with Alzheimer's. She was living wife of 36 years to the late James or Jerry Ross. Born in Springfield in 1947, she was a 10th generation La Meadow resident and attended local schools. Lee is survived by her son Robert Joyce and son Robert John Joyce, as well as stepdaughters Mara Lee and Janine, and a number of nine grandchildren. A memorial service to celebrate Lee's life will be held on Saturday, August 1st at 11 a.m. at the First Congregational Church in Summers Road, East La Meadow. The Forestier Smith Funeral Services is entrusted with arrangements. Irwin W. Wiggins, Springfield, 70, affectionately known as Butch or JJ, passed away peacefully Saturday, July 11th, surrounded by his family. He was born June 18th, 1956 in Springfield. He is survived by his daughters, Dr. Malaysia Harrell and Shannon Gresham, a brother, Maxwell, and several bonus daughters and a host of grandchildren and extended family. A memorial celebration of his life will be held Saturday, July 25th at 1 p.m. at the Raymond Jordan Senior Center on Roosevelt Avenue in Springfield. And our last obituary today is from Southwick, Craig Filiault, F-I-L-I-A-U-L-T, Craig Filiault, age 64, passed away July 15th, surrounded by his family of loved ones. Craig is survived by his parents, Joseph and Julie Filiault, loving wife of 47 years, Vanessa, daughter, Jessica, and his brothers and sisters, Debbie, Jeffrey, Alan, and four grandchildren. Craig obtained was a graduate of Southwick High and obtained his electric license and worked alongside his father and started Craig Electric with great success. There will be a private family service at a future date. The Southwick Forestier Funeral and Cremation Service is entrusted with arrangements. And those are our obituaries for today.
0: See, you recovered really nicely.
1: Yeah.
0: I'm going to continue on with some more regular articles before you go on.
1: We only have another 5 minutes or so.
0: That's right.
1: Yeah.
0: Okay, Springfield, this is page C2. Roll the dice on summer fun. Museums offer family activities inspired by Game On exhibit. The Springfield Museums invites families to press play on the next chapter of summer. Number at the museums with an ongoing celebration inspired by the interactive special exhibition Game On. On weekdays through July 31st, visitors can enjoy a campus-wide lineup of hands-on activities, friendly competition, and imaginative play designed for all ages. At the heart of the fun is Game On in the Springfield Science Museum, where visitors become the game piece in oversized challenges that encourage movement, teamwork, creativity, and problem solving. This bilingual exhibition features more than a dozen oversized interactive games and activities, including larger-than-life versions of familiar favorites, a giant skee-ball alley, and a fast-paced play-in-motion challenge. The excitement continues beyond the exhibition with daily activities that celebrate the joy of play in all its forms. Families can put their creativity to work by designing their own board game, test their knowledge of popular board games in trivia time, and discover games from different countries and time periods. Visitors can also compete in the Quad Games, a series of playful challenges spread across the campus, its central green, and let their imaginations shine in the Fantasy Puppet Theater, where children can create and perform their own puppet shows for family and fellow visitors. Play is one of the best ways for families to learn, connect, and create memories together, said Larissa Murray, Director of Education, in a statement. Whether you're inventing a new game, a board game, exploring games from around the world, or taking on our quad challenges, every day offers a new opportunity to laugh, learn, and discover together. Fun and games is the second theme in the museum's six-week Summer at the Museum series, which features a new lineup of activities every 2 weeks, inspired by current exhibitions, with hands-on programs, live performances, gallery experiences, and interactive exhibits. Every visit offers something new. The final theme, Summer Market, runs August 3rd through the 14th and is inspired by markets, foodways, and the essence of place in the Michelle and Donald DeMoor Museum of Fine Arts, an exhibition that features tightly cropped still lifes to colorful aerial vistas of Puerto Rican markets. How's that for some fun?
1: Pretty good. And some nice news for Holyoke. Change. Cutting the ribbon on Little Free Library. Readers rejoice. A beautifully crafted Little Free Library has been installed in Wisteria Hearst Museum's library. On July 27th at 1 a.m., Mayor Garcia will join the museum staff in a public unveiling of this library at the museum located at 238 Cabot Street in Holyoke. Wisteria Hearst's Little Free Library was donated by museum volunteers Kelly and Bill Bousquet. I have wonderful childhood memories of Wisteria Hearst, Kelly said in a statement. I wanted to donate the Little Free Library to share my love of reading with the Holyoke community. Visitors are welcome to peruse Wisteria Hearst's free little library during the museum's open hours, Monday 10 to 2, and Tuesdays 4:30 to 6:30.
0: Nicely done.
1: Now we have our wrap-up. I'll start with Dear Abby, and then you can take over the horoscope.
0: Sounds good to
1: me.
0: Scare
1: us all into behaving certain ways. Yeah, exactly. Now, Dear Abby, my boyfriend Adam and I have been together 4 years. We're very much in love and share similar views on most things. We agree a marriage license is just a piece of paper, and our relationship is already a marriage, so we don't need one. We have also discussed the idea of having children in the future, and we agree we didn't want any. I have never had the drive to be a mother, although I've been told I would make an excellent one. Even Adam has said it, but we both have been adamant we don't want children. We love our freedom way too much, or at least I do, not to mention the finances involved, and we want to travel a lot. Because I can no longer take birth control, I've been considering tying my tubes. Adam volunteered to get a vasectomy because he said he doesn't want me to go in for surgery. Well, this week he confessed he hasn't gone through with it because he's scared and he still might want a baby. Adam has flip-flopped back and forth over the last 2 years about having or not having a child, while I have stayed firm on not wanting any. Should I consider having a child if that's what he wants? I love him. He's the man I see myself growing old with, and I don't want to break his heart. Signed, Perplex in California. Dear Perplexed, parenthood is a joy that should be embarked upon because

0: 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The material being read is the copyright property of the publications being read. Access to this program is solely for persons who cannot read the original printed version due to a visual impairment or other disability. By continuing to listen, you confirm that you have such a condition.
1: 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We don't have any chairs that will accommodate him. We're concerned he will be embarrassed. 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Signed, Hostess in California. Dear Hostess, I'll try. 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
2: Well, but nicely put.
1: Your turn.
2: Okay, Eugenia Last writes the horoscope. 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Personal and home improvements will turn out positively if you think matters through. Stick to your budget and take care of any contracts and red tape issues that arise with finesse. 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You are better off reviewing what's happened or happening around you before you decide to make a move. Ask questions, gather facts, and store information for reference. Virgo, August 23rd through September 22nd. Take a breather and assess situations before you make a move. Reach out to experts. Use charm, show interest, and rely on facts and figures offered to make the best decision. Libra, September 23rd through October 23rd. Precision and detail are necessary if you want to flourish. Waiting for someone else to do the work will be a lesson in negativity versus positivity. Scorpio, October 24th through November 22nd. Tempers will mount if you have a financial, contractual, or physical dispute with someone. Refuse to let anyone talk you into taking on more than you can handle. Sagittarius, November 23rd through December 21st. Address issues that require signatures, updates, or payments to avoid penalties. A change to how you feel about someone is something will surface, or something will surface. Capricorn, December 22nd through January 19th. Refuse to let anyone take advantage of you or compromise your position. A disciplined attitude will help ward off anyone trying to undermine you. Aquarius, January 20th through February 19th. A positive lifestyle change will encourage you to rethink how to create additional income. A financial matter requires proper handling to generate profit. Pisces, February 20th through March 20th. An emotional revelation will prompt an unexpected personal change. Be quick to fill in the blanks and to set yourself up for profits, not losses. Aries, hey, that's me. March 21st through April 19th. Leap forward with faith, trust your instincts, and push open doors that can help you advance. Listen carefully and offer visual responses that are impossible to deny. Taurus, April 20th through May 20th. Taking on too much will lead to disappointment or potential loss. Put your emotions aside and offer a sound rendition of how you feel based on facts. Gemini, May 21st through June 20th. A change will point you in a direction you feel passionate about. Don't put your well-being in jeopardy. Walk away from disruptive situations. Embrace opportunity. And lastly, Cancer.

0: June 21st through July 22nd. How you function in social settings will be a sign of what's possible. Express your thoughts, and the responses you receive will prompt you to push you or push your way forward. Next up, the Almanac.
1: Ready or not, today is Thursday, July 23rd, the 204th day of 2026, and the 33rd day of summer. Today in history, in 1962, the Telstar 1 satellite transmitted the first live transatlantic TV broadcast. It featured CBS News anchor, remember this one, Walter Cronkite. In 1967, the 12th Street riots began in Detroit, ending 5 days later, resulting in 43 people dead, hundreds injured, and more than 1,400 buildings burned to the ground. In 1999, with the launch of Columbia, Eileen Collins became the first woman to command a U.S. space shuttle flight. Today's birthdays include author Raymond Chandler, Supreme Court Justice Anthony Kennedy, actor Woody Harrelson, guitarist Slash, actor Philip Seymour Hoffman, singer and songwriter Alison Krauss, actor Marlon Wayans, actress Katherine Hine, singer and actress Michelle Williams, and actor Daniel Radcliffe. Today's fact, Comet Hale-Bopp, discovered on this day in 1995, was visible to the naked eye for a record 18 months, from May of 1996 to December of 1997. The previous record holder, the Great Comet of 1811, was visible for about 9 months. Today in sports, in 1996, injured American gymnast Carrie Strug scored a 9.7 on the vault as the U.S. won its first ever Olympic gold medal in the women's team gymnastics competition. And today's quote is from author Raymond Chandler. Technique alone is never enough. You have to have passion. Technique alone is just an embroidered potholder. I love that. Thank you, everyone. Have a wonderful day ahead of you.
0: And as far as I'm concerned, it's been a pleasure working with you.
1: Thank you.
0: Live long, prosper, and may the force be with everyone.
1: Oh, goodness gracious.
0: Yes, I'm a science fiction fan.
2: Well, thank you both, Sue and Scott, for reading to us today from the Springfield Republican. It's Thursday, July 23rd, 2026, and you're listening to Valley Eye Radio. Up next, we'll hear from Martha with the Westfield News, followed by Jim with the Daily Hampshire Gazette. And then rounding out the news this morning into the afternoon, we'll hear from Andrea with the Greenfield Recorder. 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
12: Hi, my name is Pat, and I've been reading for almost 10 years. I love to read. It's one of my favorite things in life to do. I started reading for Valley Eye shortly after my oldest son lost his sight almost 10 years ago. 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I hope you enjoy hearing us, our daily programs. 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
5: Hello, it's Martha with the Westfield News for Thursday, July 23, 2026. In front page news, Fiber Optic Network Project Starting Soon by Cliff Clark from Southwick. The construction of a town-owned fiber optic network should start soon after the Select Board approved a municipal agreement with Whip City Fiber during its meeting on Monday. So, as the make-ready is done, we can start our construction phase, and it should probably be done within a year, said Jamie Sincotta, a telecom superintendent for Whip City Fiber, which is a wholly owned subsidiary of Westfield Gas and Electric. The network, which has been in the pipeline for more than 5 years, will concentrate on installing the fiber optic cable in what Select Board member Doug Mulgan called the woods. The fern woods, the birch woods, those woods, because of the density, he said. The fiber service areas that will be part of the pilot project will include the neighborhoods along Piney Wood, Fernwood, Birchwood, and Thurgood Roads. Cables will be hung on utility poles along Powder Mill Road. Mogulyn said the pilot project will include the installation of service for the Southwick, Tolland, Granville Regional School District schools and the Southwick Public Library. Select Board member Joseph Deedy asked if the rates for the service had been set. Mogulyn answered that $89 a month for residential service had been informally agreed to but not formally set. That prompted Deedy to comment that if the town can't get those numbers to work, we're done. He was referring to having the service's subscribers pay off a $3 million bond authorization approved by town meeting in 2023. Well, that's right. We got to show that we can demonstrate the take rate that every other city in town has a competitive incumbent has been able to do. But we have to prove that the Southwick people will also take it at that rate, Mogulyn said. The take rate is also considered the participation rate, which is the minimum number of subscribers it would take to pay off the bond over a period of years. During the 2025 town meeting, the Select Board requested $15 million to build out the network for the entire town over 5 years. It was determined that the take rate needed to be above 45% for the numbers to work. The borrowing authorization needed 371 votes of the 557 cast for the two-thirds needed to be approved. The final vote was 253 voting yes and 204 voting no, just missing the threshold by 18 votes. At the Select Board meeting, Deedy recognized the project as a long time coming. However, he said there would be some negativity because, you know, it lost by so many votes anyways the first round. Mogulyn pushed back, reminding him that it was voted down by 20 residents, which prompted a comment by Deedy, "A vote's a vote," he said. Mogulyn pushed back again. To be fair, it was 20 for the borrowing authorization for all the money. The correlation was that the majority of the town was in favor of the project, just not two-thirds that you needed to borrow that much money, he said. Mogulyn then said that if the pilot project is successful in reaching the participation rate and expands into other areas of town, it's going to get a lot more expensive. Look at the cost of what we've seen in this business over the last few years. It has not come down. It's gone the wrong way. While on his pulpit, he said, that's why we're doing Fernwood, Birchwood first. That's the low-hanging fruit. But the people that live on the west end of town, up Granville Road, or out that way, they're going to need the service as much as anyone else. And it was important to me as a Select Board member and as a member of the community to make this a project that would benefit everyone in the town of Southwick, not just a select few, he said. If not, he added, a company that installs fiber optic cable would have just come down the College Highway and hit all the businesses and the few residences along College Highway. The upfront money the town has used for the project consisted of $900,000 in American Rescue Plan Act funds, a $250,000 state grant that must be used for this network's construction, and the $3 million bond. Continuing on the front page, Planning Board OKs Equipment Sales at Southampton Road by Amy Porter from Westfield. The Planning Board met and approved an amendment to a special permit that was originally issued in July 2024 to Todd Salura of Sovereign Builders for plans at 1026 Southampton Road. The permit that had been approved for an 8-unit contractor shop was amended to allow retail sales for motor vehicle tractors and associated outdoor equipment. The property is zoned Business B and is in the Water Resource Protection District. Salura stated his desire to put up the building there and have the ability to sell retail some of the things listed in the application, including outdoor power equipment such as snow blowers, chainsaws, mowers, tractors, mini excavators, skid steers, trailers, and estate-type golf carts. According to Salura, the Business B zone allows motor vehicle sales by special permit, and the amended plan is consistent with the commercial character of the surrounding corridor and previously approved contractor shop development. He added that the site provides adequate area for display, customer access, parking, circulation, and associated operations without requiring substantial modifications to the previously approved layout. The location is at a street light on the corner of Southampton Road and Madeiras Way. The retail sales component will operate within 4 units or 50% of the approved building footprint and site layout. The use is in harmony with the Water Resource Protection Ordinance. The proposed amendment is to allow retail sales of outdoor power equipment, he said, adding that there will be no changes to the impervious coverage or stormwater management area that was proposed. Rob Levesque of R. Levesque Associates called it a pretty straightforward change for retail use of small equipment, maybe some golf carts, all the fun toys. We want to be able to sell basically gentleman farmer type equipment. If you have a little home with several acres, every man that I know that has an acre or two wants a little tractor, Salura said. He shared that he could store out extra boxed items in his large bay contractor storage business, Pioneer Valley Self-Storage on Madeiras Way. We hope the business grows and it does need more space, Levesque said. Asked if he would be taking used equipment, Salura said he might take in trade-ins for new equipment. The maintenance would take place inside the building with floor drains, oil, water separators, and a tight tank. It would be very carefully policed. I don't want to ruin the land for the building, he said. Levesque said floor drains separate from the sewage system will be added as part of the building permit. My concern here, have we ever approved oil changes over the aquifer? Asked Planning Board Chair William Corellis. City Planner Jay Vinsky said they were approved next door at Al's Tire Shop. He said the language in the aquifer district prohibits auto repair businesses, and the used car dealership approved on June 16 at 962 Southampton Road didn't approve oil changes. Your application doesn't mention any service, repairs, or oil changes. Do you want to clarify what portion would be serviced? Asked Vinsky. Levesque said it would be restricted to assembly of equipment and accessory to retail, along with some warranty work or repair. We're not going to solicit outside repair, only service on sold items, Salura said. We want to sell and have to stand behind our product. He suggested the board could condition the approval to warranty and service of equipment of the establishment. If I bought it from this gentleman, I would expect to bring it right back to you, said board member Raymond St. Hilaire. A repair business itself would be prohibited. It would have to be related, Vinsky said. Planning board member Cheryl Crow said the conditions on the original permit accepted in 2024 would have to be changed, as they say no engine oil or fuels. Finsky agreed that the permit prohibited maintenance and repair in the contractor's shops. Crow asked if the changes could be restricted to this business and not the others. Levesque said they could prohibit any of the exterior work on the building and allow any maintenance to stay inside. He said some equipment would have a display area outside on the corner of the building. Board member Richard Saloy said outdoor equipment must be on asphalt. The amended special permit included conditions such as adding retail sales of outdoor equipment, trailers, and off-road type vehicles. The permit also says no cars or trucks included outdoor display as depicted on the site plan, and allows only light maintenance repair activities, including engine oil or fuels for this tenant only. The light maintenance will take place indoors only, with major repairs to be outsourced. Floor plans for drains must be submitted to the city prior to construction. And last on the front page, Outdoor Dining at Krepp's Clears Final Hurdle, by Cliff Clark from Southwick. Krepp's Tea House can now install a handicap accessible ramp to an outbuilding it wants to use for outdoor dining after the Conservation Commission officially granted that wish. The decision came after years of discussions and some debate Monday. I mean, none of us have been happy with this project from day one, and I don't like cutting slack for financial purposes, said Commissioner Dennis Clark during Monday's meeting. Clark had taken issue with a new proposal to secure the ramp to the ground offered by Steve Salini of Salvini Associates, Inc., who had been representing the owner of Krepp's Tea House, Art Rabinicus, since the project started in 2021. When the commission met last month, Salvini proposed anchoring the ramp using a helical pier or pile, which is essentially a giant screw that is installed by twisting it into the earth. However, during Monday's meeting, Salvini proposed the Americans with Disability Act compliant ramp using 12 sonotubes, which are heavy-duty laminated tubes for pouring concrete to secure various structures to the ground. Clark made his comment about cutting slack for financial purposes because Salvini said he had spoken to a structural engineer who suggested the sonotubes because they would be more effective at anchoring the ramp and more cost-effective. I had originally thought that the helical pier would be best, but they end up being more expensive and more complicated to install, Salvini said at Monday's meeting. The helical piers were a point of contention for Commission Chair Norm Cheever at the Commission's meeting on July 6. Cheever said he wouldn't approve the request for determination unless he knew the diameters of the screw piles, how deep they would be screwed into the ground, and how many would be used. Later in the meeting, Cheever highlighted his request about the dimensions of the helical piles after Salvini said he had given the commission what it had asked for, a way to anchor the ramp. You didn't really give me what I asked for. You gave me an alternative solution for what I asked for, Cheever said. The commissioners were also unhappy that the ramp appeared to have already been installed, including Commissioner Andy Reardon. One would think that after the last meeting where it was mentioned the ramp appeared to be installed, that it would have been mentioned to the owners, like, it would be a great idea if you move that away until it's approved. Leaving it there is kind of in your face. We put it here, we're leaving it there. It's kind of malicious in your face, Reardon said. I wouldn't say malicious, Salvini said. That's how it comes across, Reardon said. Salvini said he believed Rabinicus was expecting the commission to approve the installation of the ramp and move on. I agree with you, Salvini said. They put it there. I don't know how to defend that or speak for it. I'm just saying it is what it is. It was put there. They attached it. He added that when the town's building inspector had inspected the ramp while it was attached to the building, the inspector noted it was too wobbly. They did that just to test it out, make sure it fits, Salvini said. A question was raised about what would happen to the sonotubes if they were inundated by floodwaters. If these things start floating up out of the ground, then we're all going to be kicking ourselves in the butt again, Clark said. Salvini pushed back a bit. Noah could tie his ark up to this thing. The ramp is not going to go anywhere. Okay, you've got 12 4-foot deep, 15-inch diameter sonotubes with anchor bolts anchoring down a 420-pound ramp. That thing is not going anywhere, Salvini said. I've seen the force of nature, and there's nothing to stop it, Clark responded, which prompted a wisecrack from Salvini. You are a force of nature, he said to laughter in the conference room. Salvini was asked if ramps had been purchased for the other two outbuildings on the property at 157 Feeding Hills Road. He assured the commission that there was only one ramp on the property, which prompted a comment from Clark. All this for one ramp, he said to laughter from Salvini and the other commissioners. A motion for a negative determination on the request for determination was unanimously approved. The vote effectively ended the 5-year saga to allow outdoor dining at Krepp's. The project started in 2021 after Rabinicus built the three buildings with the idea that people might prefer to dine outside because of the pandemic. He had a building permit to build them, but not a permit to occupy them, which started what Rabinicus said was a journey. We're looking at the end of a long journey, Rabinicus said Wednesday, but there is still more to do. He acknowledged that the journey could have been easier if there had been a roadmap to guide him through the process. It's impossible to know all the rules, he said. It's almost like driving in a fog and then, whoa, you hit a pothole, he said. He hopes to have the ramp installed before his permit to use the building for dining expires on September 15. Rabinicus had kind words for Salvini. It's like the father of this project. Without him, it would not have gotten through, he said. He also said he felt an enormous responsibility to his employees to take whatever steps were necessary to keep the restaurant profitable. A lot of people depend on us, like students, but also those who have families to support, he said. Some events in the area, in Southwick, Revolutionary Discussions, discover the story of events leading up to the American Revolution with One Liberty Square, Revolutionary Discussions, and Secret Meetings at the Warren Home on August 5 at 6 p.m. at the Southwick Public Library. This immersive first-person interpretive program invites you to step back in time and experience the world through the eyes of James and Mercy Otis Warren, a political and social power couple in Revolutionary Massachusetts. Join them as they delve into an intimate conversation where they discuss clandestine meetings, the acts of Parliament as they unfold in the colonies, and the ideas that fueled independence. Through vivid storytelling and authentic historic documents, visitors will gain a unique perspective on the pivotal role the Warren Home played on shaping America's fight for liberty. Don't miss this engaging journey into history, where secrets were shared and revolutionary sparks ignited within the walls of the Warren Historic Home. Registration is required. In Westfield, Run Stanley, yoga at Stanley Park with certified instructor Michelle Gagnon will take place Thursday evenings through August 27 from 6 to 7 p.m. on the acre lawn next to the pavilion annex. This class is for all levels of yoga practitioners, and all abilities are welcome. The poses are foundational, and modifications are always available. As a class, we will harness the power of our breath in alignment with the movement of our bodies. Children 10 and older are welcome, accompanied by an adult. Bring your own mat, water, small towel, and any props as needed. Wear comfortable and stretchy clothes. Bring lots of water. You might also want a small towel. A donation of $5 per person per class for the park is suggested. Registration forms are available at stanleypark.org and will be available at class. You may sign up on the website by email at development@stanleypark.org or register at the park at your first class. In sports, Babe Ruth's 13U's run ends at regional final. By Chris Mazza from Westfield. The Westfield Babe Ruth 13U baseball team advanced to the regional finals before it ultimately failing during an often rainy 6-5 game against Bethel, Connecticut at Bolens Field on Tuesday. Westfield reached the final by defeating Braintree 9-6 in the semifinal earlier in the day. Due to periodic and sometimes heavy rain and the threat of thunderstorms in the afternoon, both the semifinal and championship game times were moved earlier in the day. To reach the double elimination regional tournament bracket, Westfield went 3-0 in pool play, defeating North Providence, Smithfield, Rhode Island, Fairfield, Connecticut, and Brattleboro, Vermont by scores of 17-7, 7-0, and 9-3, respectively. Bethel, which also went 3-0 in pool play and defeated Coastal Maine in the semifinals to earn its championship tilt against Westfield, will now advance to the World Series in Jamestown, New York. 14U's run continues. The 14U Babe Ruth team's regional tournament journey continued with its first win in the single elimination portion on Tuesday. Westfield defeated North Providence, Smithfield, Rhode Island 5-4 in Milford, Connecticut. With the win, Westfield advanced to the semifinals, where it was scheduled to play Braintree on Tuesday. The team went 2-1 in pool play to earn a spot in the single elimination bracket. Dear Annie by Annie Lane. Regrets about the flight not taken. Dear Annie, my mom and I have always been close. I'm 35 now, and we talk almost every day, even though she's in Virginia, where I grew up, and I moved to Washington State after college. We continue to make every effort to see each other as much as possible, but of course, it never seems to be enough for us. Recently, a work trip brought her to San Francisco, but I didn't find out until she was already boarding the plane. San Francisco is obviously a lot closer to me than Virginia, so it would have been an opportunity for us to see one another. I couldn't help but think that if the situation were reversed, I would have found a way to tack on a few days and see her. She didn't, though. My mother didn't even give me any advance notice she was coming, which kind of feels intentional. My feelings are hurt by what has happened. Do you have any thoughts? Signed, Overlooked. Dear Overlooked, a short trip does not leave very much room for spontaneity. Extra flights, hotel nights, and days off work tend to add up quite quickly. None of that says your mother loves you less. Your hurt is just telling you that you want more of her time than phone calls allows. Instead of stewing about this one trip, tell her directly. Maybe after talking with one another, you can plan a visit for some time in the fall. That's a better use of your disappointment than replaying what she didn't do. Dear Annie, my boyfriend just loves going out, whether it's to bars on Fridays, a nice dinner on Saturdays, and at least one weekend trip every month or so, too. We always split the bill right down the middle, no matter what we order or where we go. The trouble is, my boyfriend makes quite a bit more than I do, and he is also just a much bigger spender by nature than I am. I have been trying to build up my savings, and lately I've started cringing at my credit card statement each month. At the same time, I love going out together. It's such a fun part of our relationship, and I don't want to lose that part of our time together over money. Signed, Priced Out of Fun. Dear Priced Out, set a monthly number for going out that actually fits your budget and tell him what it is. He may offer to cover more once he sees the gap between your monthly fun budgets. If your boyfriend doesn't, you two can get just as close cooking dinner together or hosting friends at home as you can as a restaurant for a fraction of the price. And our hints from Heloise. Reader writes in with a thank you. Dear Heloise, as I was thinking about the things that I appreciate when contemplating our country's 250th birthday, I wanted you to know how much you mean to us. Heloise, you and your mom have given us a place to share ideas, support one another, and find solutions for real-life issues for many years. You're a breath of fresh air instead of a wet blanket of despair. Thank you for being the epitome of American culture. You're cherished for bringing out the best in us and showing the world love, honesty, and respect for all creatures great and small. Thank you for being you. With love and respect, Karen in Warren, Ohio. Karen, thank you so much for your kind words and being a loyal reader of both my and my mother's columns. I hope to continue to be a breath of fresh air for all of my wonderful readers. From Heloise. Surprise, surprise. Dear Heloise, Reading a recent column about downsizing and who gets what reminded me of clearing Mom's house after she passed away. There were four of us going through her craft/crap room. About every 3 minutes, we'd open a box and wail, "Why did you keep this?" Finally, I said, "We need to stop asking why. We won't get an answer. So with anything you find, we'll either keep it, donate it, or trash it. No more whys." It worked very well, although there were still many laughs at what we found. This also worked for a friend of mine until she remembered how her mom didn't trust banks. Every pocket, every book, anywhere money could be hidden had to be checked. I believe the total was $700. Thanks for a great column. Maria in Murano, Arizona. Maria, thanks for writing in with your experience. Another reader sent in a letter on the same topic, but included a solution that we should probably all heed, from Heloise. Take whatever you want. Dear Heloise, I live in a four-bedroom house with a large family room and big living room. When we had five children, it was great, but they're grown now and living out on their own. We decided to sell and start going through this place like a tornado to get rid of things that we didn't need. My kids didn't want my hope chest, the china cabinet, Granny's dishes, and a lot of other things. So we gathered up the many items and placed them on the lawn with a sign that said, "It's all free." The whole front yard and driveway were covered with items. The sign also said, "Take whatever you want." We placed a notice in our church and four other churches in our area. We made sure to lock all the doors to the house in case someone thought that also included the things inside. In a matter of 4 hours, it was all gone. A young, newly married couple were thrilled to get free furniture because all they had was a sofa bed. From Harold and Julie in Ann Arbor, Michigan. And that is the Westfield News for Thursday, July 23, 2026. This has been Martha. 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
7: Hi, I'm Linda. I will be reading a magazine article from Real Simple, June 2024 issue. Lavender, the Fragrant Herb, Has a Colorful History by Terry Barlin, Bessie, and Jessica Dunham. Lavender has long been a beloved flowering plant, not only for its looks and aroma, but also because of its distinct floral flavor in dishes and its well-documented antibacterial and calming properties. Believed to be first farmed and distilled for its oils in Arabia some 2,500 years ago, lavender is now a multi-million dollar industry. Let's take a look at the favorite herb through the ages. It's named after baths. Lavender is native to the Middle East and Mediterranean regions, where it still grows wild. The ancient Romans took advantage of it, and one of the earliest examples of people embracing its fragrance is in their daily routines, added lavender blossoms to their bath water. In fact, the word lavender comes from the Latin lavare, meaning to wash. It was used for medicine and love. Legend has it that 16th century French glove makers perfumed their wares with lavender to ward off cholera, and grave robbing thieves washed in the herb to avoid the plague. In Tudor England, 1485 to 1603, girls made lavender tea to spur visions of future husbands, and newlyweds stuffed buds into their mattresses to spark marital bliss. Queen Victoria made it trendy. In the late 1800s, she honored lavender distiller Sarah Sproules with the title of purveyor of lavender essence to the queen. Sproules became widely known for her lavender water, and as the herb's popularity grew in the English court, women all over the country started growing the herb as an ornamental plant. It launched aromatherapy. In the early 20th century, the chemist René Maurice Gattefosse burned his hand. He treated the burn with lavender oil, and after witnessing how fast the wound healed, he published a treatise on the medicinal use of essential oil and the possible therapies of aromatic plants, even coining the term aromatherapy. It's been in kitchens forever. Along with other culinary herbs like basil and sage, lavender is in the mint family, and people have added it to their dishes for centuries. Powdered lavender may even have been used as a food preservative in medieval times. Today, we still enjoy it in sweets, marinades, cocktails, and more.
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14: This is Valley Eye Radio, and I'm Jim Palermo, reading from the Daily Hampshire Gazette for Thursday, July 23rd, 2026, and hi, it's good to be with you. As usual, we'll start off with the weather forecast for the next several days. Today, a high of 82, mostly sunny, and less humid, thank goodness, with the winds from the north-northwest 4 to 8 miles per hour. Tonight, a low of 52, a crystal clear sky with the winds from the west-northwest 3 to 6 miles per hour. On Friday, a high of 85, a low of 56, mostly sunny with the winds from the southeast 4 to 8 miles per hour. On Saturday, a high of 86, a low of 56, plenty of sunshine with the winds from the east-southeast 3 to 6 miles per hour. And on Sunday, a high of 85, a low of 59, partly sunny with the winds from the southeast 2 to 4 miles per hour. On Monday, a high of 85, a low of 61, mostly sunny but humid, and the winds will be from the west-southwest 4 to 8 miles per hour. And then on Tuesday, a high of 83, a low of 62, humid, a stray afternoon thunderstorm, and the winds from the south 6 to 12 miles per hour. And reading from the front page of the Daily Hampshire Gazette for today, and Samuel Gelinas reports from Williamsburg that 2 weeks after a resident asked that the Haydenville Congregational Church bell to fall silent overnight, a request that garnered significant attention in the community and on social media, the select board heard an overwhelming response Tuesday, "Let the bell keep ringing." The select board took no action on High Street resident Mike Abbs request to silence the church bell between 10 p.m. and 7 a.m. Instead, board members listened at about 15 residents urged the town to let the bell ring around the clock while expressing sympathy for the family that raised the complaint after moving to town earlier this year. Abbs, who lives almost 1,000 feet from the 1851 church on Main Street, told the board earlier this month that the hourly gongs made it difficult for him and his 4 children to sleep. He was not at Tuesday's meeting and could not be reached for comment. After the Gazette reported on Abbs' request, the story generated 120 Facebook comments and more than 60 likes. The bell is under the town's jurisdiction, and the select board has the authority to decide whether to silence it. Claire Williams Sayer said Tuesday that the board might take no further action, which would mean the bell would keep ringing. The board discussed sending Abbs a letter. Resident after resident described the bell as a defining part of Williamsburg. Instead of being a nuisance at night, many said the tolling of the bell was as peaceful as counting sheep. And as a side comment, I'm not sure that it's the Haydenville Congregational Church or the Williamsburg Community Church that is at issue here. But anyway, it said Haydenville. That's the way I read it. Michael Bullock of South Main Street said the tolling is one of the few experiences the entire community shares. When I wake up and can't fall back to sleep, if it strikes 4 o'clock, I know where I am and there's still hope to get a couple hours sleep, he said. After that, a little facetious, if not too personal, but the marking of the time is what we have in common, and time on a screen doesn't matter to us anymore. Bullock also drew a few chuckles in the room by suggesting residents start a GoFundMe campaign to buy the family white noise machines. I know my grandchildren require white noise machines to sleep, he said. I'll be glad to start the GoFundMe. Tanya Nutt of South Main Street said she moved to Williamsburg in 2009 while coping with acute post-traumatic stress disorder. Although the bell initially kept her awake, she said it soon became a source of comfort. I could hear them in my garden. I can hear them anywhere on the property, she said. It keeps me in check and also keeps me connected to the community because when I hear the bells, I know everyone else in my neighborhood and around the community are doing the same. Gabby Immerman of High Street said her third-floor bedroom sits nearly level with the church bell, yet she has come to view its ringing as part of the town's identity. I, too, think about the community when I'm hearing that sound, said the Smith College professor. The bell has been ringing for over 100 years. It's part of the fabric of our community. Immerman said local young people have climbed the church tower each week for more than a decade to wind the clock by hand. Her son did the job from ages 11 to 16 before passing the tradition to other families. What that means is that a parent and child are going up into the tower of the clock once a week, she said. It takes about a half an hour. It takes 200 cranks to wind the clock. That's a memory my son and I love. She encouraged Ames and his family to give the bell time. I could encourage the person who has their concerns to give it a little time and come to understand what a gift it is to live in a community that shares something in this way, she said. Eric Weber, a member of the town's Trust Fund Commission, which maintains the clock, said that he was heartened by the outpouring of support for preserving the bell. Residents also praised the beauty of the clock's mechanisms, liking them to an enormous Swiss watch. And Anthony Camilleri reports that the Massachusetts Appeals Court has affirmed Cara Rantala's 2023 conviction in the killing of her wife in their Granby home 16 years ago, closing out what is believed to be the first murder case in Hampshire County to be tried 4 times. Rantala, now 59, was tried on a murder charge, but ultimately convicted of involuntary manslaughter in the March 2010 strangulation death of her wife, Anna Maria Cochran Rantala, 37, in the couple's Granby home. Rantala's first two trials in 2013 and 14 ended in hung juries. In 2016, a jury convicted her of murder and she was sentenced to life in prison. The Supreme Judicial Court overturned Rantala's that conviction in 2021, ruling that the state expert's witness was not qualified to testify about paint and that had been poured at the crime scene. The case was sent back for a 4th trial. In October 2023, Rantala was convicted of involuntary manslaughter and sentenced to 12 to 14 years in state prison, receiving a 7 to 5 year credit, or 7.5 year credit, for time already served. Rentella appealed that conviction on the grounds, according to the Northampton District Attorney's Office, that the state improperly used a discriminatory peremptory challenge during jury selection. That deliberation in an earlier trial was compromised when a juror blurted out something extraneous, and that the trial judge erred by denying a defense request for a specific jury instruction related to a Bowdoin defense, a legal argument that police failed to adequately investigate other potential suspects. In its 12-page decision, the appeals court rejected all of Rantala's arguments. We have reviewed the judge's instructions as a whole and discern no errors, the court wrote. The judge provided defense counsel with substantial leeway to develop its Bowdoin defense throughout the trial and in closing argument. In short, the defense was not undermined and the argument is unavailing. The defendant received a fair trial, the court said. According to background information laid out in the court's decision, police responded to Rentala's home on the evening of March 29, 2010, after receiving reports of a possible domestic crime. An officer heard crying from the basement, went downstairs, and saw Rentala, whom he recognized from her work as a paramedic. The officer heard the defendant stating, "I can't believe she's dead. She's dead. I can't believe she's dead," the court wrote. The responding officer, along with another officer who had arrived at the scene, saw a large amount of what appeared to be wet paint all over the area, as well as all over the victim and Rentala. The victim's body was extremely cold, and her skin was very rigid and stiff to touch. Her face was bluish. We are pleased that the appeals court rejected the defendant's arguments and reaffirmed her conviction, First Assistant District Attorney Stephen Gagne wrote in a statement. Our office has been pursuing justice for Anna Marie and her family for 15 years now, and we hope today's decision brings them the peace and closure that they have long sought. Oral argument was held in Boston on December 4, 2025. Northampton Assistant District Attorney Cynthia Van Flarten argued on behalf of the Commonwealth alongside Gagne, who prosecuted the case. Defense attorney Melissa Ramos could not be reached immediately for comment. And Scott Mersbach reports from Amherst that at least 200 acres of the current Hampshire College campus, representing about one quarter of its land mass, could be redeveloped with enough space to accommodate around 2,000 new housing units. And with water and sewer already serving the South Amherst property, only limited investments in upgrade infrastructure would be needed. Those are some of the preliminary details revealed during Tuesday's initial public presentation of the ongoing Hampshire Campus Zoning Study, a project being put together by a team of consultants working through mass development that could guide the future use of the college site. Planners with Horsley Written Group, U3 Advisors, and Dodson and Flinker are evaluating the 632 acres in Amherst. The college also has 168 acres in Hadley to determine what steps Amherst officials might take through zoning changes to guide the future of what has been college land for around 60 years. Whatever comes of the study could set the stage for formal proposals for rezoning of land that currently can only be used for educational purposes. Any zoning changes would be brought to the town council. With the college announcing in April that it would be closing following a teach-out this fall, Mass Development in June offered to provide technical assistance and expertise on environmental land use and economic development. Town Manager Paul Bockelman told those in the virtual session that the college is the owner of the land and has final say on its disposition. The study, he said, already has collected a remarkable amount of information in a short amount of time. As the presentation began, 155 participants were attending via Zoom. When polled, about one quarter indicated that they had some interest in purchasing the property, and 3% were non-American Amherst residents, with the bulk of those on hand indicating that they support some type of rezoning. Peter Flinker, president of Dodson and Flinker, presented details about the potential land use, though he cautioned that though these are estimates based on maps and aerials, that there could be some questions over accuracy due to buffer zones from streams and wetlands. Even so, Flinker said, a large area of the property is not constrained, including the main core of the campus. Nate Kelly, a principal planner with Horsley Whitten, said the study is aligned with the June Town Council vote that buildable land should be set aside for housing, sensitive habitats should be preserved, and property should be looked at for possible use for town services. Kelly said modest investments would be required to upgrade water and sewer. John Tremontozzi of U3 Advisors suggested that the land could help meet housing targets in the 2025 housing production plan, with demand for more housing from local college students, retirees, and workers. The consultants are hoping to have a multi-day charrette in September to continue planning process with scenarios. Flinker said this would be iterative and a way to yield clear proposals and visions for future uses. The uncertainty around the future of the campus prompted questions from some of those in attendance about why the zoning examination was being done before any sale is executed. Director of Planning and Economic Development Jeff Bragg, though noted that an entity such as the Red Barn, which is used as a conference center and event space, might not be able to operate without being connected to the educational institution. Rezoning would allow that use to continue. Bragg added that the closing of the college is a call to action for the town and a responsible approach. Among the questions Bragg fielded was whether rezoning for business uses would be possible. He said market spaces, light industry, and other commercial aspects might be appropriate, but town officials need to understand if there would be demand. The town doesn't want to require uses that won't be feasible, he said. But the property is big enough to allow a mix of housing and a range of residential densities, accommodating both affordable homes and higher-end single-family dwellings. One question centered on whether there could be a large-scale data center operating from the campus, Bragg thought it likely that zoning would be written to prevent that possible use. While the consultants observed that Amherst can only zone for Amherst, they are keeping Hadley officials in the loop. Jeff Davis of Horsley, Witten, said that more answers

0: This broadcast service is provided by Valley iRadio. The material being read is the copyright property of the publications being read. Access to this program is solely for persons who cannot read the original printed version due to a visual impairment or other disability. By continuing to listen, you confirm that you have such a condition.
1: Sports did so much for me, says Dixon, speaking during a Disability Pride Month presentation at Mill River Recreation Area Monday afternoon. It was a lot of work, but it was fun. Her husband, Juan Dixon, is a similarly successful Paralympian, earning medals in powerlifting over the course of three international competitions in 1984, 1988, and 1992. When I started doing sports, it was for recreation, physical therapy, that sort of thing, Juan Dixon said. Because he did it for fun, he eventually moved up the ranks and began medaling. Both had started with the Western Massachusetts Tigers, a team made up of those with cerebral palsy, which can impair one's motor ability. The couple spoke as people gathered under a pavilion a short distance from their site's full-size swimming pool, where Amherst Recreation has continued to ensure that people of all abilities have access to the water through adaptive equipment. At the swimming pool, a variety of assistive flotation devices, such as noodles around the pool deck, and nearby is a huge selection of life jackets. There is also a power chair installed at the pool's edge that a person can sit in and that he be lowered into the water or perch above it, and a wider set of custom-made stairs that swimmers can use instead of a ladder. Bree Dickinson, a lifeguard who has taught swimming lessons, said the adaptive equipment is often based on specific needs. Virtually anyone of about any ability has the opportunity to use the pools, Dickinson said. In the last couple of summers, a boy, mostly paralyzed from his neck down, could get into the water and enjoy coming to the pool by putting on a special flotation device that Amherst Recreation got for him. The town also offers adaptive swim lessons, mostly one-on-one, from noon to 1 p.m. daily during the summer, while open adaptive swimming takes place daily at War Memorial Pool near the high school. Dickinson and Denise Leckenby, the town's aquatics director, has prioritized ensuring that anyone has access to the pools. The Disability Pride Month event was also sponsored by the town's Diversity, Equity, and Inclusion Department and the Jones Library, encouraging people to use the pool for free that afternoon. The Dixons also participated in a story time at the Jones Library last week. Myra Ross, who chairs the Amherst Commission for Persons with Disabilities, said that the Americans with Disabilities Act makes lives better for disabled individuals. Access, she said, is really about figuring out who they are, what they want, and how they can get there. Bob Newcomb, the retired women's swimming coach at the University of Massachusetts, helped train Tori Dixon before the Seoul Olympics. In the time he has known, the Dixons, his wife Judy, is Tori Dixon's sister, he said they always emphasize that anything is possible. I've never heard them say, I can't do that, Newcomb said. When I was young, I determined swimming was going to be my event, Tori Dixon said. Noting that she then competed regionally and nationally.

0: She went to the Paralympic trials at Ball State University in 1988, where she was over the moon when she found out she had qualified for the Games. The Dixons continue to advocate for the disability community. Tori Dixon works for the Stavros Center for Independent Living, helping clients with independent living arrangements and raising money for the Home Sweet Home program. And Juan Dixon works for the Office for Students with Disabilities at Holyoke Community College, ensuring accommodations for students. They are less likely to be on their feet these days, Tori Dixon says. She's more likely to use her scooter after years on crutches, while Juan Dixon uses a wheelchair. But Juan Dixon observes that their children have challenged him to lift 225 pounds by the end of September, which he believes will happen if he trains, even if that will be a distance from his best ever lift of 336 pounds. I think I could still do it, but we'll have to see, he said. Aliana Marietta reports from Deerfield that officials with the Massachusetts Department of Transportation, or MassDOT, made local stops on Tuesday to see the progress on two of their projects firsthand. Despite the downpour, nothing could rain on our parade as we celebrate the ribbon-cutting, interim MassDOT Secretary Philip Eng said at the first stop of the day at the East Deerfield Rail Yard. MassDOT employees gathered with select board members and State Senator Joe Comerford at the rail yard to cap off 8 years and $5.6 million of work on the site. Along with refurbishing four receiving tracks, MassDOT replaced four intermodal tracks and constructed a road for tracks that loops through the rail yard, plus two loading areas. With these changes, drivers can move freight from trains to trucks at the rail yard. A Federal Railroad Administration grant covered 80% of the cost, and the state paid for the remaining 20% of the $5.6 million. We're proud to see this historic transportation asset evolving to meet modern needs and helping position Deerfield and the surrounding region in continued economic development in the years ahead, Select Board Chair Blake Gilmore said. He shared his memory of a booming rail yard in the 1970s. For generations, the rail yard served as a major engine of productivity, supporting freight industry and jobs throughout western Massachusetts, Gilmore said. This project builds on that legacy. By incorporating truck traffic, the updates will boost the local economy by helping local businesses save money and time, create more rail yard jobs, and bring new products and supply lines into the area, Ang and Meredith Schlesinger, MassDOT's rail transit administrator, stressed. Ang cited a statistic from the Association of American Railroads that every dollar invested in rail transportation ripples out into $2.50 of economic activity. This is an investment in the community, Ang said. This project allows Deerfield to remain a vital freight rail hub, but more importantly, it allows that all that are raising families here have a better future. Comerford described the rail yard changes as transformative. We recognize here that MassDOT has its eye on regional equity and the promising game-changing nature of the investment, as the secretary and administrator noted, for our region and the entire Commonwealth. Cumminford said. MassDOT sees us in Western Massachusetts. It knows what we need and our economic need, and it's delivering for us, she said. Cumminford, Gilmore Select Board member Trevor McDaniel, and a team of MassDOT officials who helped push the project past the finish line cut a blue ribbon to signify the milestone. From there, Eng, Cumminford, and a few other MassDOT employees traveled to the Stillwater Bridge to check out the site of another long-standing project in the works in Deerfield. According to Gilmore, the town has had its sight on updates to the Stillwater Bridge over the Deerfield River for more than 20 years. Structural issues threatened the safety of the 76-year-old bridge as storms, flooding, and other exacerbating factors continue to wear down the soil surrounding the piers under the water, according to Jonathan Gulliver, the Undersecretary of Transportation and the State Highway Administrator at MassDOT. The replacement bridge will follow modern standards, span a wider pathway with space for cyclists, and last at least 75 years with protections against erosion, Gulliver said. MassDOT contracted Northern Construction Services, LLC, for the project, which has an approximately $24 million budget. Special town meeting voters approved a slew of easements for the bridge project in the fall, and Gulliver expects construction to start at the end of the summer. Infrastructure is everything for us in Western Mass, Cumminford said. We have a lot of road miles to cover. We have a lot of bridges and culverts. Between the two Deerfield visits and a nearby stop in Hatfield celebrating MassDOT's investment in dirt roads, the state is really seeing us for the complexity of what we are, Cumminford continued. It's a good day for Western Mass. And from Belchertown, Emily Klein reports that the Belchertown Water District has hoped to drill a new well to expand capacity and boost drought resilience, but that effort has stalled after a year spent defending the district's water withdrawal permit before state regulators. The Belchertown Water District has spent the last year fighting to maintain its water withdrawal allowance against the Department of Conservation and Recreation, or DCR, and Massachusetts Department of Environmental Protection, or MassDEP. Water permits are the state's way of regulating and conserving the resource. As written in the permit, the district enforces mandatory restrictions on all non-essential watering during a state-declared drought. The region is currently in moderate drought, and both Belchertown well levels are barely holding its own, town manager Steve Williams said during a select board meeting Monday night. Belchertown currently draws from four wells at Jabesh Street and one well on Federal Street, providing only two aquifers to full form. The wells dropped about a foot below stable levels in June, and the county has received below average rainfall, not enough to replenish them. If there was another aquifer somewhere that was being tapped, that would give them, the water district, another opportunity to draw from a different source and let the other recover, but they don't have that right, Williams said. The Quabaug River, which the town monitors as a drought indicator, is typically at 67 cubic feet per minute. Water Superintendent Kevin Williams, Steve's brother, said on July 19th, the stream flow was at 43 cubic feet per minute. I don't know when this outdoor watering ban will be lifted, Water District Chairman Gary Broman said. If we don't see some recovery into the surface water, this may go into next year. The district had been saving money to locate and drill a new well, but processed to defend the water permit costs about $16,000 in engineering fees, eating into the savings. District personnel told the Select Board Monday that the state is giving less leeway to bank water for future needs. During the permit review, state agencies sought to eliminate water capacity that had been set aside for a planned 105-unit residential development at the Belchertown State School. The district and state ultimately reached a compromise, reducing Belchertown's daily water withdrawal allowance at 400,000 gallons, 10,000 gallons less than before. The state had initially proposed cutting the allowance by 80,000 gallons a day. Water districts must renew their permit with DCR and MassDEP every 20 years. Belchertown began this permit review in 2016, and only now is it close to being finalized. Replenishing both the water supply and the district's depleted funds will take time. The current water restrictions are reducing water usage as intended, but because the district's revenue is extremely sustained through usage fees, Kevin Williams said revenue will likely be down next year. Non-essential watering at this moment includes the high school football field. The school's irrigation system requires 34,000 gallons of water a day, Kevin Williams said, which isn't going to save the field. It's just a waste of resources at this point, he added. Due to a lack of rain and recent herbicide treatment, the football field has several dirt patches. Belchertown Public School is in the process of building a new irrigation system on a private well, similar to one currently watering the Chestnut Hill Community School fields, though the project now requires two irrigation tanks. Whether the football field will be ready for the season will literally be a game-time decision, said Williams. Despite the drought, Belchertown has extensive water resources. Amherst and Bonsville both have wells in the town, and they are untapped aquifers, Broman said. Now the permit is almost finalized, he continued. I fully intend to start moving forward again and try to identify another well source, and in conjunction with that, trying to work towards expanding our permit because I know the town's going to need the water. A reminder, you're listening to Valley Eye Radio and readings from the Daily Hampshire Gazette for Thursday, July 23rd, 2026. I think I know the date. I do. At this point in our program, we usually pause to offer our best wishes and condolences to the friends and families of those who have recently lost loved ones. And today we mark Gary Michael Cook, originally from Western Massachusetts, who died in Merritt Island, Florida on June 18th. He is survived by his mother, Beverly, and by his children, Michael and Stephanie, his longtime girlfriend, Julie Rutter, and his former wife, Denise Cook. The obituary does not contain any details regarding final services. Christian Terreo, 55, of Millbury, Massachusetts, died on July 10th. He is survived by his wife, Lucy, and his son, James Whitner, and by his parents, Phyllis Birmingham and Peter Greenwald. And finally, Beth Illingsworth, 57, of Huntington, passed on July 15th. A celebration of his life will be on Saturday, August 8th, from 1 to 4 p.m. at the Smith College Conference Center in Northampton. And again, we offer our best wishes and condolences to the family and friends. May their memories be a blessing. And from the Boston Herald's Tim Dunn, this story of local interest. Fresh off his taxpayer-funded vacation to Walt Disney World Resort in Florida, Governor Maura Healey's ex-Western Massachusetts deputy, currently facing an indictment on several gun and drug charges, was due in Hampden County Superior Court on Wednesday for a pre-trial hearing. Lamar Cook was arrested in October after state police say they intercepted a package containing nearly 8 kilograms, or about 18 pounds, of cocaine shipped to his office in Springfield. He was originally ordered held without bail pending a dangerousness hearing following his arraignment at Springfield District Court. Cook was serving as Healey's Western Mass Deputy Director at the time of his arrest. His case was elevated to the Superior Court following his indictment February 12th on 5 charges: trafficking in 200 grams or more of cocaine, conspiracy to violate drug laws, possession of a gun without a firearms identification card, possession of ammunition without a firearms identification card, and unlicensed operation of a motor vehicle. Prosecutors say Cook allegedly worked with an accomplice in Houston to distribute roughly 50,000 packets of cocaine with an estimated street value of more than $1 million into Springfield. Healey immediately fired Cook upon his arrest, calling the allegations against him a major breach of public trust and unacceptable. Cook, who will be arriving home fresh off a vacation to Walt Disney World in Florida, was given lax conditions of release by a Healey-appointed judge. Hampden County Superior Court Judge Sarah Hamilton lowered Cook's bail from $75,000 to $25,000, which he posted through a surety payment back in March, ordering that Cook only surrender his U.S. passport and all passport ID cards to the court before his release, and to obey all federal, state, and local laws according to the order for pretrial conditions according to an order for pretrial conditions of release form obtained by the Herald. And here are some area art briefs that might be of interest to everybody. The Champlain Trio is to perform at Seveners Academy. The Champlain Trio will perform their In Her Voice program at the Seveners Academy in South Worthington on Sunday, July 26 at 4 p.m. Comprising pianist Hiromi Fuduka, violinist Leticia Quanta, and cellist Emily Tauble, the acclaimed New England-based chamber group will showcase piano trios by historic female composers, Amy Beach and Charlotte Choi. Admission to the concert is by free will donation at the door, with suggested contributions of $20, and complimentary refreshments will be served following the performance. And Forbes Library hosts 2 author events. Broadside Bookshops is partnering with the Forbes Library to host 2 author events at the Coolidge Museum on Tuesday, July 28th, from 5:30 to 7 p.m. activist, award-winning journalist at Idaho's first openly LGBTQ plus lawmaker, Cole Lefebvre, will present In the Arms of Mountains, a moving queer memoir exploring rural resistance, civil disobedience, and small-town community building. Lefebvre will speak in conversation with local Northampton advocate and protest leader Ty Carson, followed by an audience discussion. The following evening, on Wednesday, July 29th at 6:30 p.m., local textile artist and instructor Michaela Sidor will discuss her new global hand-woven art guide, Tapestry Talking. Sidor, who trained at the Manufacture Nationale de Gobelin in Paris and operates the Hawley Street Tapestry Studio, will read from her comprehensive book featuring 326 international tapestries. Both events are free to attend. Books will be available for purchase at the venue, and author signing session will conclude each program. And a ribbon cutting led by Holyoke Mayor Joshua Garcia will be held at the Wisteria Hearst Museum to celebrate the public opening of its new Little Free Library on Monday, July 27 at 10 a.m. at 238 Cabot Street in Holyoke. Hand-built and donated by the museum volunteers, Bill and Ketty Bouquet, the Book Exchange installation sits inside the museum's recently updated main library space. The renovated room also debuts new layouts, couches, archival object shelving, and historic panels detailing the local Skinner Coffee House. Registration is encouraged. Another special event, the Pioneer Valley Symphony, is hosting a summer sing event featuring Rachmaninoff's Vespers, conducted by Jonathan Harvey, on Tuesday, July 28th from 7 to 9 p.m. at the First Congregational Church in Amherst. This open community event welcomes choral enthusiasts and instrumentalists of all experience levels for an informal sing and play through, which includes a brief workshop for challenging sections. Prior performance experience with the piece is not required, and sheet music scores will be available to borrow. Instrumentalists are also invited to join a pickup chamber orchestra to play along. Admission operates on a sliding scale with a suggested donation of $20, though no one will be turned away for lack of funds. For more information, visit pvoc.org/event-details/summer-sings-2026-07-28-19-00. And Forbes Library is hosting two free youth entertainment events at 20 West Street in Northampton. The weekend programming begins with Music with Mr. Liam on Thursday, July 23rd from 10:30 to 11:30 a.m. in the Youth Programming Room, featuring an energetic, dance-filled musical session with ukulele and drums tailored for children ages 1.5 to 5 and their caregivers. The lineup continues on Saturday, July 25th from 2 to 3 p.m. with a magic show with Scott Martell delivering an hour of comedy and magic. The event is geared toward children ages 4 to 12. For more information, visit Forbes Library website. And acclaimed singer-songwriter Carla Bonoff will perform a live concert at the Iron Horse in Northampton on Friday, July 31st at 7 p.m. Known as a trailblazer of the Southern California singer-songwriter scene, Bonoff has penned massive hits for legendary artists like Linda Ronstadt, Bonnie Raitt, Winona Judd. The touring veteran brings her catalog of timeless, emotionally expressive ballads to the stage for an intimate performance showcasing her singing, vocals, and clean, spare instrumentalization. Tickets are $42. And also progressive rock superstar Two Nur is performing at the Iron Horse on Thursday, July 30, at 18 Center Street in Northampton. The band features King Chrism alumni Pat Mastellato and Terry Gunn, alongside touch guitar innovator Marcus Ruther. The trio of multi-Grammy nominated, multi-gold and platinum recording artists is touring in support of their third album, Rendezvous Rodeo. The album was recorded at the Stone Church in Brattleboro, Vermont on August 15, 2025. The venue doors open at 6 p.m., with the main show starting at 7 p.m. Tickets are available at $42. And Gallery A3 is presenting its 11th annual juried show, Everyday Sublime, from August 6th through August 29th at 28 Amity Street, 1D in Amherst. Juried by local Valley residents and School of Art Institute of Chicago professor Andrew S. Yang, the exhibition features 46 artworks by 34 regional artists chosen from a competitive pool of more than 300 entries. The selected pieces span various mediums and focus on themes of landscape, quietude, and simplicity. An in-person opening reception will take place on Friday, August 7th from 5 to 8 p.m., allowing attendees to view the collection and meet the community artists. And as part of its ongoing 2026 Historic North Hall Arts Festival, the North Hall Association is offering the Story Cafe, a spoken word performance on Sunday, July 26 at 2 p.m. at 40 Cyril Road in Huntington. Hosted by Ray Burke and Cadence Barrett Burke, the seasonal festival opener blends theatrical reading with regional literature to highlight short story writers from the Valley. Local actors Ellen Berry, Ray Burke, and Cadence Barrett Burke will perform selected short works written by authors Ellen Mirapool, Steve Bernstein, D.M. Gordon, Peter Cooper Hay, Eleanor Lipman, and John Shearer. While general admission to the performance is free to the public, donations are encouraged at the door to support the historic venue's programming. And from the Associated Press feature, Today in History, today is Thursday, July 23rd, the 204th day of 226. There are 161 days left this year. On July 23, 1967, deadly rioting erupted in Detroit as an early morning police raid on an unlicensed bar resulted in confrontation with local residents that led to 5 days of violence, resulting in 43 deaths. Also on this date in 1903, the Ford Motor Company sold its first car, a Model A, for $850. In 1958, Britain's Queen Elizabeth II named the first four women to peerage in the House of Lords. In 1982, actor Vic Morrow and his two child actors, 7-year-old Micah Din Lee and 6-year-old Renee Smith Yi Chin, were killed when a helicopter crashed on them during filming of a Vietnam War scene for Twilight Zone. The movie director John Landis and four associates were later acquitted of manslaughter charges. In 1983, an Air Canada Boeing 767 ran out of fuel while flying from Montreal to Edmonton. The pilots were able to glide the jetliner to a safety emergency landing in Manitoba. The near disaster occurred because the fuel had been erroneously measured in pounds instead of kilograms at a time when Canada was converting to the metric system. In 1990, President George H.W. Bush announced his choice of Judge David Souter of New Hampshire to succeed the retiring Justice William J. Brennan on the U.S. Supreme Court. In 1996, at the Atlanta Olympics, Kerry Strug made a heroic final vault despite torn ligaments in her left ankle to help secure U.S. women's gymnastics squad first ever Olympic team gold medal. In 1997, the search for Andrew Cunanan, the suspected killer of designer Gianni Versace and others, ended as police found his body on a houseboat in Miami Beach, an apparent suicide. In 1999, Eileen Collins became the first woman to command a U.S. space flight as the shuttle Columbia blasted off to deploy the world's most powerful X-ray telescope, the Chandra X-ray Observatory. In 2003, Massachusetts Attorney General issued a report saying clergy members and others in Boston Archdiocese had probably sexually abused more than 1,000 people over a period of six decades. In 2006, Tiger Woods became the first player since Tom Watson in 1982 and 83 to win consecutive British Open titles. In 2011, singer Amy Winehouse, 27, was found dead in her apartment from accidental alcohol poisoning. In 2012, Penn State's football program was all but leveled by penalties for its handling of the Jerry Sandusky child sex abuse scandal at the NCAA imposed an unprecedented $60 million fine, a four-year ban from postseason play, and a cut in the number of football scholarships the school could award. In 2019, Boris Johnson won the contest to lead Britain's governing Conservative Party. Johnson became the country's prime minister the following day. And in 2021, Cleveland's Major League Baseball team, known as the Indians since 1915, announced that it would get a new name, the Guardians, at the end of the 2021 season. The change came amid a push for institutions and teams to drop logos and names that were considered racist. And that concludes our readings from the Daily Hampshire Gazette for today. Jim Palermo saying thank you for being with us. Until our next time together, be well, take care, and goodbye.
1: Hi, this is Barb Callen-Boja, and today I'm reading an article from the National Geographic Kids, African American Heroes, Sojourner Truth, How This Former Enslaved Person Spoke Out Against Injustice, by C.M. Tomlin. Isabella Bomfrey felt so strongly about speaking out about what was right that she changed her name to Sojourner Truth. Bomfrey was born an enslaved person in New York State around 1797, where it was legal to enslave people until 1827. When she was about 20, she ran away to a nearby family who didn't believe in enslaving people, and they bought her freedom. She became an...
2: Hi, my name is Andrea, and today I'll be reading to you from the July 23rd edition of the Greenfield Recorder, starting with your regional six-day forecast. Today we'll have a high of 81 degrees, mostly sunny and less humid. Tonight we'll have a low of 50, cool with a crystal clear sky. On Friday we'll have a high of 84 and a low of 54, mostly sunny. On Saturday, we'll have a high of 87 and a low of 54, mostly sunny. On Sunday, we'll have a high of 86 and a low of 58, partly sunny. On Monday, we'll have a high of 85 and a low of 62, sunshine and a few clouds. And on Tuesday, we'll have a high of 83 and a low of 63, humid, a thunderstorm around in the afternoon. And now, the news. Unpaved roads get funding boost. 48 communities awarded total of $11.26 million in new state program. By Scott Merzbach. From Hatfield. Washouts, mud, and a surface that washboards, with parts so rough that drivers often choose to travel on the grass at the edge rather than on the dirt, plague the gravel section of Straits Road. The main cause of these problems is evident to Highway Superintendent Dwayne Meehan, who points to a subbase made of silt and sand, materials that are not stable and that cause even truckloads of gravel, used to maintain the road, to be swallowed up each year. Sometime in 2027, those long-standing issues will be fixed as stone is added to the existing base, a dense grade top is placed on the road, and six leaching basins are installed. The improvements are all part of a $670,440 grant awarded to Hatfield through the Massachusetts Department of Transportation's inaugural Unpaved Roads Program. In total, the program is awarding $11.26 million through 48 grants that will cover the cost of design, construction, and equipment for gravel and dirt roads across the table. This grant opportunity will allow us to fix the road, and it should last for a very long time to come, said Select Board Chair Luke Longstreth, who joined town and state officials at an announcement ceremony on Tuesday afternoon. The ceremony was held under a tent a few yards away from the road and next to rows of vines at Black Birch Vineyard, one of the prominent agricultural enterprises along the stretch of Straits Road. This should reduce material costs and improve safety, Longstreth said, adding that the project will also support the town's economic and agricultural needs and enhance emergency response, as the road is used as one route for fire trucks to get from the center of Hatfield to the northern part of town. DPW Director Marlo Warner II, who sought the grant in Hatfield and previously led Greenfield's department, said the full cost of the work by a private contractor will be covered. The final product will involve the road being raised up a bit and with a crown to shed water to either side. The Unpaved Roads program has been championed by Senator Joe Comerford, Democrat of Northampton, and former State Representative Natalie Blaze, Democrat of Deerfield, and also supported by State Representative Lindsay Sabadosa, Democrat of Northampton, who represents Hatfield and has served on the legislature's Joint Committee on Transportation. For Comerford, the new program represents her pursuit of regional equity and combating disadvantages in western Massachusetts. She said she appreciates that officials in the Healy-Driscoll administration listened to her needs. This is a way for us to recognize the different characteristics of our rural or small towns, Comerford said. Regional equity, Comerford said, has included changing the Chapter 90 funding formula to one based on miles of road in a community. The governor has also made it easier to apply for these types of grants. We just want to compete on a level playing field, Comerford said. Various other communities in Hampshire and Franklin counties are also receiving grants. with $555,610 for construction project in Goshen, $821,150 to Orange, $170,640 to Bernardston, and $113,970 to Charlemont for similar construction work on gravel roads. Grants for equipment were awarded to numerous other communities, including $250,000 each to Leverett, Shutesbury, Coleraine, Conway, and Warwick, as well as $239,190 to Deerfield, $226,000 to Worthington, $225,000 to Whately, $246,000 to Gill, $210,305 to Northfield, $171,128 to Buckland, $170,093 to Heath, and $163,000 to Shelburne. In the North Quabbin region, Phillipston received a $120,000 construction grant. Royalston got a $162,300 construction grant, and Petersham was awarded $120,000 for equipment. These are big dollars, Comerford said. Other state officials on hand described the program as a milestone. This is an historic moment for us, said Undersecretary of Transportation Jonathan Gulliver, explaining that it was first envisioned a few years ago when Comerford and Blaze called and advocated directly to him. There are 2,500 miles of gravel roads across the state. Gulliver said the grants are designed to help preserve the character of these roads. Until the launch of the new unpaved roads grant program, municipalities had no dedicated resource to maintain this critical infrastructure, Gulliver said. This program recognizes that one size doesn't fit all and provides targeted support for communities working to preserve and improve their unpaved road networks. The event was held with showers and occasional downpours, prompting Interim Secretary of Transportation Philip Eng to remark that the weather shows the importance of drainage. Improving gravel roads, he said, will help connect people to jobs, get them to appointments, and spur economic activity. When they are properly graded and drained, they are more reliable. They can handle weather for all four seasons, Eng said. By supporting the maintenance, repair, and improvement of dirt and gravel roads, MassDOT is helping municipalities strengthen local infrastructure and improve reliability with targeted investments that serve residents and businesses across Massachusetts. The rain was referenced by Sabadosa as well. Mother Nature is showing us why drainage is important today, she said. Sabadosa said that in her role on the Joint Committee on Transportation, a discussion can be about shuttles on Boston Harbor, as well as the dirt roads that touch every community in her district, even Northampton. This program is one we need to continue to expand, Sabadosa said. During a tight budget season, a $246,000 grant from the Unpaved Roads Program is a boon for the town of Gill. Highway Superintendent John Miner presented his grant application to the Gill Select Board in December of 2025, with hopes that the grant would allow the town to replace its 2010 Komatsu loader with a new Caterpillar 930. Miner's proposal explained that the town is responsible for more than 8 miles of unpaved roads, and the purchase of a bucket loader is a strategic and fiscally prudent path forward to maintain them. I think it will take a big burden off the town, Biner said about receiving the grant. The grant alleviates the extra financial burden on the town while replacing what Biner's grant proposal described as the most important piece of equipment the department has. I can't thank Ray Purington enough for helping me out with it. It's the first grant I've ever written, Biner said about Town Administrator Ray Purington's help with applying for the funding. It's quite a lot of work, but obviously well worth it. Coleraine is putting its $250,000 through the Unpaved Roads Program toward a new road grader. The whole grader costs around $450,000, so the grant won't cover everything. But additional funding for this purchase was approved at annual town meeting. The current one we have is a 1997 model, so it was time to get a new one, Coleraine Highway Superintendent Nate Gilbert said. We have like 45 miles of dirt road. According to Gilbert, the grader should arrive to Coleraine at some point in the fall. In a small town like Heath, it's sometimes hard to find money for highway equipment, according to Highway Superintendent Tyson Howard. But with just over $170,000 from the Unpaved Roads Program, he can buy a vibratory roller for the dirt roads. This is something that the town has never really had, Howard said. With this, we won't need to use the grader as much. It's pretty amazing, actually. Howard said the grant will narrowly cover the whole cost of the equipment and the trailer. With just around half of the roads in Heath being dirt, this new piece of equipment will be used all over town. Conway plans to use its $250,000 grant, along with an additional $100,000 that annual town meeting voters approved last June, to purchase a used road grader, equipment that town administrators have had on their radar for a few years. According to Conway Town Administrator Veronique Blanchard and Conway Select Board Chair Christopher Waldo. We're thrilled, Blanchard said. Graders are things that every small town needs. According to Waldo, the state support came in handy for the grader, given that renting the equipment often entails sharing it with other towns. And graders come with the highest price tag of any equipment the highway department needs. With the funding in place, Blanchard said Highway Superintendent Ron Sweet is already looking for the right grader for Conway. Blanchard and Waldo said small grants like the Unpaved Roads Program make big purchases and projects possible for small towns. Although we have a smaller tax base, we have a larger footprint, Waldo said, noting that half of the roads in Conway are unpaved. It's essential for towns like ours, Blanchard said. Deerfield likewise plans to use its $239,190 for a new road grader, a crucial piece of equipment for a rural right-to-farm community, according to Deerfield's Department of Public Works Superintendent Matthew Morse. Maintaining our rural, unpaved roads is critical to keeping our farms running efficiently, Morse said. Our farms are the heartbeat of our community. Morse said the road grader helps preserve the roughly 20 miles of unpaved roads in town, fixing issues like potholes. The town's current John Deere grader dates back to 1989, and with almost 40 years under its tires, is in need of a replacement, according to Morse. He stressed that equipment like this carries the same price tag for towns and cities no matter the funding situation, making grants like the Unpaved Roads Program a big help for small towns like Deerfield. State support also lessens the load on taxpayers, who Morris believes appreciate the town taking the extra effort to seek out grants. It's a home run, Morse said of the program. A new kind of classroom takes shape. GCC to train weatherization technicians using modified shipping containers. By Madison Schofield. From Greenfield. With its new weatherization lab in place, Greenfield Community College is prepared to bring back its weatherization technician training program. Beginning August 3rd, students will be trained in air sealing, insulation installation, diagnostic testing, and other essential weatherization techniques through the free program that was previously offered at the college, but ended more than a decade ago. GCC Energy Technology Program Manager Sharon Cates said the college's workforce development vision has been dreaming of reviving the program. With Wednesday morning's arrival of 20-foot shipping containers, the college will soon be able to teach students how to weatherize homes using mock attic and crawl space environments. Our students are going to be drilling holes and packing cellulose insulation in there, Cates said. They're going to be learning all of the skills involved with weatherizing a house to make it appropriate to heat with electricity, with a heat pump or a mini-split system. The labs and training programs are funded through $925,000 in Massachusetts Clean Energy Center grants. One for $175,000 supported the construction of the labs, and a $750,000 grant is funding the training. In partnership with Community Action Pioneer Valley, GCC plans to train 40 students to be weatherization technicians in an 8-week program, and an additional 16 students to become weatherization crew chiefs in a 2-week program. It is a requirement that those taking part in the crew chiefs training must first complete the 8-week program. Cates said GCC had originally asked for a higher grant amount to build a modular home on campus for students to work in, but after receiving the smaller $175,000 allocation, the college realized it would need to adjust its plans. Oxbow Design Build came up with the idea to use storage containers and outfit them to reflect conditions that students will experience in tight environments while weatherizing homes. Oxbow Design Build really imagined them with us and brought them to life, Cates recounted. We couldn't have just bought these. It's a really elegant solution. Each lab has a different layout inside to allow students to practice different techniques in different environments. One of the labs has siding on the outside and plexiglass on the inside, which Cates said will allow students to drill into the walls and see their work as they pump the wall with insulation. The containers were outfitted in Deerfield. Cates said most homes in Franklin County are older and not airtight. Developing training programs will ensure that there are enough technicians to keep up with demand, not only as new homes are built, but as property owners look to weatherize their aging homes. There's always a need for these kinds of roles, GCC's Director of Strategic Innovation, Samantha Wood, added. Peter Wingate, longtime weatherization specialist and energy director at Community Action Pioneer Valley, said the weatherization work is difficult but satisfying, and the training program is designed to prepare students to be productive employees on day one. We've all had that first day on a job where you show up and you feel really awkward and you don't know what to do, Wingate said. Here, at least people will have some idea of what's expected of them. Cates added that GCC's Workforce Development Division works with local companies to understand the needs and expectations for employees, so training programs can be designed to accurately reflect working conditions and prepare students for their careers. At GCC, we work really close with those with these employers because they're the ones that are absorbing these people into their systems, Kate said. And if we're building the wrong employees,

0: 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The material being read is the copyright property of the publications being read. Access to this program is solely for persons who cannot read the original printed version due to a visual impairment or other disability. By continuing to listen, you confirm that you have such a condition.
1: Not forgotten. Resident Leah Gump recounts actions that saved drowning woman 1 year ago. By Aliana Marietta. From Conway. A year ago this week, Chicopee resident Abdelaziz Aye, 21, drowned in the Conway community swimming pool. But without the help of Leah Gump, a 20-year-old Conway native, Police Chief Donald Bates believes two lives would have been lost that day. Who else is going to do what she did last year? Bates said at Conway Town Hall recently, where he gave Gump a life-saving award from Governor Maura Healey. At June's annual town meeting, Bates took a moment to recognize Gump, a rising junior at Middlebury College in Vermont, with the award, which reads, "In recognition of extraordinary courage and selfless action, your bravery and quick response saved a life from drowning." With Gump away in Wyoming, earning her Emergency Medical Technician, EMT, certification at the time, her father accepted the award on her behalf. The audience applauded and gave a standing ovation. "I wanted to do it in a public setting, because I thought what she did was so great that I think more people in town should know about it," Bates said in July. 1 year ago. On July 22, 2025, after working a shift as a lifeguard at Tri-Town Beach, Gump decided to train for an upcoming triathlon by practicing her swimming at the community swimming pool on Whately Road, just a walk away from the house she grew up in. The facility is owned and operated by the volunteer-run nonprofit Conway Community Swimming Pool Incorporated, and it is reserved for Conway residents and their guests. "I was head down, swimming, head cap, goggles on, and then as I was going to get out of the water, this mom with her kid ran down and said that two people were drowning," Gump recalled in an interview. "Unfortunately, when I turned around to look, there was only one person with their head above water." She immediately took action, remembering the practice scenarios from her lifeguard training. She told the woman bobbing at the water's surface to float on her back, keep her arms and legs moving, and take deep breaths, all while reminding her that she was going to be okay. "In that moment, I was in the mode of trying my very best to help her," Gump said. "I remember just having this moment of, okay, I only see one swimmer. I'm going to prioritize making sure that she's going to be okay." "The training kicked in, didn't it?" Bates chimed. She then swam over to the woman and helped her out of the water as fire trucks and ambulances arrived. When Bates first stepped onto the scene, the then 19-year-old's composure struck him. Both Bates and Fire Chief Christopher Herman said they look for first responders who do not flinch in times of crisis. "It's easy to call 911 and not do anything," Herman added. "She chose to do something to help save a life. You don't want someone to panic, because if they panic, they're not doing anything," Bates said. "From what I saw, from what I was told, she had zero panic, which was quite phenomenal, especially from somebody her age." As first responders tended to the woman, Gump jumped back into the water and located Aye's body. She handed a firefighter her goggles before they pulled Aye out of the pool. Bates stressed that Gump stayed calm. She continued helping the first responders and remained close by for almost an hour. According to Northwestern District Attorney's Office spokesperson Melissa Sipple, the investigation into Aye's death has concluded, and it was determined that the incident was an accidental drowning. No evidence of foul play was

0: was identified, she said. At the time, the trustees of the Conway Community Swimming Pool said it was the first time anyone had drowned at the facility since it opened in 1950. The gravity of the moment and the fear did not hit Gump until she left the community swimming pool and her mind switched off autopilot. Because I had trained for situations like that, it was easy to do what I thought was best, Gump said. You come from work as a lifeguard, where it's like, okay, this is my job. And then the saves happen when you least expect them. Gump recently met with the woman she helped save. Through the conversation, the pair processed the intense memory, and Gump helped fill in the gaps and details. It was nice to close that loop, Gump said. I was happy to be able to meet her and talk with her. I also felt really sad for her, because I know that she had lost her friend in that situation. While this was an intense event for me, this was one of the worst days of her life. This is my calling. After earning her EMT certification in June, Gump is now training alongside the first responders whom she helped last July. While the 20-year-old brings skills from EMT training, like patient assessment steps, she has said she learned on-the-job lessons that only come from riding in the ambulance, like how to load a patient onto a stretcher and communicate with nearby hospitals. For Gump, the field of medicine has always been in the back of her mind. When her mother returned home from her job as a family care physician at Valley Medical Group, she often shared stories from her days of meeting the most interesting people, she recalled. Despite the fact that the medical field can be something with so much burnout, she's just continuously fulfilled by her patients and what she does, Gump said. Growing up, Gump said she resisted at first, thinking, if something else calls to me, I'll do that. But as I continued down the path, I was like, no, this is it. This is my calling, she said. By last July, Gump was considering becoming an EMT. Watching the first responders step in, she felt inspired. But her instincts at the community swimming pool also taught her something new about herself. Being in that moment and knowing that I was able to at least do something to make it better for somebody else was very reaffirming, she said. That I could take action in hard moments as well as the easy, mundane day-to-day. Historical Society to host Declaration of Independence reading. July 26th event also includes a new version specific to town. By Johnny Deppin. From Buckland. A reading of the Declaration of Independence, followed by the signing of a revised version specific to Buckland, will be held at the Wilder Homestead. Buckland's new declaration is titled A Declaration of Community and Conscience, with one of the first lines reading, "When in the course of our shared life it becomes necessary for neighbors to affirm the bonds that unite them. A decent respect for one another requires that we plainly declare the principles by which we choose to live." The document later calls on residents to sign their names in support of a Declaration of Community and Conscience. The event, which will be held on Sunday, July 26th, from 1 to 4 p.m., will also feature Revolutionary War-era military uniforms and letters that Continental Army soldiers sent back home to loved ones in Buckland. We're going to start off with Historical Society Program Director Polly Anderson running some kids' games from the early 1800s that would have been played then, just to get people all warmed up. Buckland Historical Society President Pat Schmidt said. Then we're going to have Barn Committee Chair David Perella, in costume, read his rewriting of the Declaration's first line. The event is running during the Historical Society's regular open house hours, and the Wilder Homestead will be open to the public. A $5 donation is suggested. We will have a station where people can sign their own copy of our new declaration. They can try it with the quill, but we have the ballpoints as backups, Schmidt said. We'll be serving ice cream cones after that. At around 3 p.m., the festivities will move to Center Cemetery, near the Buckland Common. There, Tina Peters will offer tours. All the Revolutionary soldiers are pretty much buried there, and as are the founders of the town of Buckland, Schmidt explained. And as always, the Wilder Homestead house will be open to view, as well as the barn and the shoemaker's shop. Schmidt was selected as the president of the Historical Society last year. She said one of her objectives is to have a theme for every open house. This is just one of the events that the Society is hosting between now and the end of November. Well, darned if this set of trustees didn't come up with events, so we have events going on all season, Schmidt said. None of these things come off without work from a lot of people. We have a great volunteer base. They've put a lot of work in, and it's been good. For more information about the Declaration of Independence reading and the signing of Buckland's A Declaration of Community and Conscience, as well as a full list of events hosted by the Buckland Historical Society, visit BucklandMassHistory.org. MassDOT to update Routes 5 and 10 bridges. Construction slated to start next summer. Continue until 2030. By Aliana Marietta. From Waitley. Three bridges that carry traffic on Routes 5 and 10 over Interstate 91 in Waitley and Hatfield are set for a revamp next summer. The Massachusetts Department of Transportation held a virtual meeting on July 9th to detail its plans to replace the structurally deficient bridge decks, as described by MassDOT project manager Joanne Ruddy. The first bridge carries State Road, Routes 5 and 10, over the interstate near the Waitley Diner. The second bridge in Waitley also lies on State Road near LaSalle Drive and Claverack Road, and the Hatfield Bridge is on West Street. According to Ruddy, the three bridges date back to the 1960s and show signs of their age, including deteriorating railings and joints, and vegetation growing through cracks in the pavement. The project goal is to prolong the lifespan of these bridges to maintain safe and reliable movement of travelers, Ruddy explained. To achieve this, MassDOT plans to reconstruct the wing walls holding up the bridges, install guardrails and curbs, repair the girders and beams at the foundation, demolish and repair the bridge decks and fencing, clear the vegetation, repave and restripe the bridges, and build wheelchair-accessible pedestrian ramps. Construction is set to start next summer and last until the end of summer of 2030, with work on all three bridges occurring simultaneously. During construction, one of the two lanes on the bridges will be closed temporarily. Depending on the bridge, traffic will either alternate via the remaining single lane, or in instances where space allows, vehicles may pass in both directions through the single lane. Northbound lanes on Interstate 91 will also see temporary closures and restrictions. For the second stage of construction on the northern bridge near the Waitley Diner, which is scheduled to be about 9 months into the project, the geometry of the Exit 35 ramp on Interstate 91 northbound won't provide the proper truck turning radius needed to navigate over the bridge, Ruddy explained. As a result, truck drivers who were hoping to get on routes 5 and 10 or visit the truck plaza outside the Whately Diner will need to use exit 30 instead and follow a detour. The sidewalk along this northern bridge will also be temporarily removed to accommodate vehicles passing over the bridge during the first phase of construction. Authorities searching for missing man. Zachary Stolp was last seen on Monday. By Aliana Marietta. From South Deerfield. Zachary Stolp, a Brattleboro, Vermont resident who works in South Deerfield, is missing. According to the Deerfield Police Department's Facebook page, the department is working with the Massachusetts State Police and Brattleboro Police Department to investigate the missing man after he left statements including self-harm in Brattleboro. According to Deerfield Police Sergeant Adam Sokolowski, Stolp was last seen in South Deerfield early Monday morning, where he dropped off his company's vehicle at his job on South Main Street. Over the past 2 days, state troopers and canines have searched. The Deerfield Police Department is urging residents with home cameras to check their footage from Monday between 6 a.m. and noon. Anyone with information on Stolp is encouraged to contact either the Brattleboro Police Department or the Deerfield Police Department at 413-665-2606 and request to leave details for Detective Timothy Boland. Arts and Culture. Yvonne Rogers to perform at the 1794 Meeting House. The 1794 Meeting House is hosting an afternoon jazz concert with acclaimed pianist and composer Yvonne Rogers on Sunday, July 12th at 4 p.m. at 24 South Main Street in New Salem. Based in Brooklyn and recognized as a 2026 Roulette Awarded Artist and Next Jazz Legacy Awardee, Rogers delivers an organic, nature-inspired approach to rhythm and harmony, rooted in her rural Maine upbringing. The performance showcases her distinctive improvisational style, drawing from her debut album, Seeds, as well as her recent solo piano release, The Button Jar. Tickets are $20 for adults, $15 for youth, ages 13 to 17, and are free for children aged 12 and under. Shelburne Falls Art Exhibition celebrates the Year of the Horse. Celebrating the Year of the Horse, an exhibition of paintings by Fabio and Sarah DePonte will be featured at the Shelburne Arts Co-op from July 29th through August 31st. A reception with the artists will be held on Saturday, August 1st, from 1 to 3 p.m. The show reflects the artists' passion for horses in all their settings and shows that they are as comfortable painting ropers out west as well as dressage horses. The co-op is located at 26 Bridge Street in Shelburne Falls and is open every day from 11 a.m. to 5 p.m. And now at just past 40 minutes past the hour, we have 3 obituaries and 2 death notices. From Springfield. Thomas Lewis was born on July 30th, 1931 in Jersey City, New Jersey, and recently passed away. He leaves his 4 devoted children, Thomasine Lewis Tilden, Gregory Lewis, Jeffrey Lewis, and Mitchell Lewis. He is also survived by his 9 treasured grandchildren and 4 great-grandchildren. Family and friends are invited to gather Tuesday, July 28, 2026, from 11 a.m. to 12 noon at the Byron Keenan Funeral Home and Cremation Tribute Center, 1858 Allen Street, Springfield, Massachusetts, with a service to follow at noon. Burial will be private the next day at Calvary Cemetery in Greenfield. From Bernardston, Catherine Porovecchio, 84, passed away peacefully at home with her family by her side on Monday, July 20th, 2026. Kathy was born in Coleraine, Mass. On January 10th, 1942. In addition to her devoted husband of over 63 years, she leaves behind her two sons, James and Chris, her three grandchildren, and her five great-grandchildren. There are no services at this time. From Athol, it is with deep sorrow that we announce the peaceful passing of Anita Paulin Pinard on July 20th, 2026. She was born on March 3rd, 1937, in Athol, Massachusetts. Anita's memory will be lovingly carried on by her children, Patricia Ann Puffer, Gregory Daniel Parker, Carl Victor Parker, Craig Jeffrey Parker, and Donald Irvin Parker, Jr. She is also survived by 15 grandchildren, 25 great-grandchildren, and one great-grandson. A private graveside service will be held in the Evergreen Cemetery in Winchester, New Hampshire. From Greenfield, Dorothy A. Morgan, age 89, passed Tuesday, July 21st, 2026. Arrangements are under the direction of the Kostansky Funeral Home and were incomplete at press time. For condolences, please visit kostanskyfuneralhome.com. And from Greenfield, Captain John D. Whitney, age 56, passed Wednesday, July 22nd, 2026. A full obituary will be published in an upcoming edition of the Greenfield Recorder. Funeral arrangements are entrusted to the care of the McCarthy Funeral Homes of Greenfield and Turner's Falls, are incomplete at this time. Pioneer Valley Brass to perform in New Salem. The Pioneer Valley Brass will perform a free public concert of music from Bach and Tchaikovsky to the Beatles and beyond, specially arranged for brass quintet at 2 p.m. on Sunday, July 26th at the Swift River Valley Historical Society on Elm Street in New Salem. This annual program is sponsored by the First Universalist Parish of North Dana from a trust fund started in the 1920s by sisters Catherine Mason and Mary Hale. The Swift River Valley Historical Society is remembering the birthday of Harriet Clary, who lived for many years in the Whitaker Clary House, which is a part of the museum today. Birthday cake will be served after the brass performance in honor of Harriet Clary's birthday. Sunday's program is the 821st in the series designed to preserve the memory of the parish, which has closed for the preparation of the construction of the Quabbin Reservoir, created to provide clean drinking water to Boston. The Pioneer Valley Brass has been performing for more than 40 years with various membership. Dick Tandy and Steve Babineau play trumpet. Tabitha Grealis plays horn, Dana Tandy performs on trombone, and Susan LeMay is featured on tuba. The Pioneer Valley Brass has several Dana Vespers programs scheduled for the fall and winter. Contact music coordinator Maureen Riendo at 978-413-6867 for information about First Universalist Parish of North Dana or to schedule a Vespers program. Quabbin Days 2026 planning begins. The Friends of Quabbin are encouraging municipalities, historical societies, museums, libraries, conservation organizations, arts groups, farms, businesses, and community organizations throughout the Quabbin region to begin planning for Quabbin Days 2026, scheduled for October 9th through 12th. The regional initiative, coordinated by the Friends, encourages residents and visitors to explore the 12 communities of the Quabbin region through a variety of local events, programs, exhibits, tours, performances, outdoor activities, and community gatherings. We know that many organizations begin planning their fall schedules months in advance, said Ed Como of the Friends of Quabbin. We want to give everyone enough lead time to consider how they would like to participate and to explore opportunities to work together. Participation can take many forms. Organizations may create new programs specifically for Quabbin Days or designate existing activities taking place during the October holiday weekend as part of the celebration. Event information will be added but to the Quabbin Days website as plans are finalized, and events can be submitted for the calendar at quabbindays.org/contact. Author Lisa Gilbert to discuss her award-winning book at Greenfield Public Library. Lisa Gilbert, MD, will lead a discussion about her book, Soul You Can, at the community meeting room of the Greenfield Public Library on Wednesday, July 29th at 5:30 p.m. Gilbert, who holds a bachelor's degree in biology from Kent State University and doctor of medicine from Case Western Reserve University in Ohio, will discuss expanded consciousness and how it not only helps heal trauma, but can also spark spiritual awakening and foster creativity. Her psychiatric practice began in community mental health and private practice, where she furthered her focus on trauma-informed care, addressing a wide spectrum of experiences, including childhood abuse, sexual abuse, natural disasters, combat, accidents, and refugee trauma. In 2009, she joined the Veterans Affairs as a psychiatrist, establishing herself as an expert in treating post-traumatic stress disorder. She retired from clinical practice in 2025 and lives in Western Massachusetts. This program is sponsored by the Friends of the Greenfield Public Library and is free and open to the public. For more information, visit soulcanyou.com. The library will also host a drop-in fabric stamping workshop on Wednesday, July 29th, from 3 to 4:30 p.m. Led by Shannon Gilchrist, the free event invites children aged 5 to 12 to use foam fruit and vegetable stamps to decorate their own fabric napkins to take home and use. Sponsored by the Friends of the Greenfield Public Library, no advanced registration is required for this hands-on crafting session. Martell Magic Show to take place in South Deerfield. The Tilton Library will host the Martell Magic Show on Saturday, July 25th at 11 a.m. as part of its summer library program. Held next door to the library at 71 North Main Street in South Deerfield, this free, family-friendly event features comedy, magic, and a surprise appearance by Stella the Rabbit. This event was funded by the Friends of Tilton Library. To request disability accommodations, contact Holly Johnson at hjohnson@cwmars.org or call 413-665-4683 at least 3 days prior to the event. ArtSpace to host Unmasking the Monstrous. ArtSpace Community Arts Center is hosting the solo exhibition Unmasking the Monstrous by ceramic sculptor Wade Boswell from July 31st through August 28th at 15 Mill Street in Greenfield. The opening reception takes place during the local art walk on Friday, July 31st from 5 to 8 p.m. Boswell, a Greenfield resident and local ceramics instructor, uses clay sculpture to examine personal identity, rooted in transness, queerness, and neurodivergence, while confronting the oppressive and dehumanizing elements of society. The regular gallery viewing hours run Tuesdays, Thursdays, and Saturdays from 9 a.m. to 1 p.m. and Fridays from 4 to 8 p.m. For more information, visit artspacegreenfield.org/unmasking-the-monstrous. New tracks you need to hear: The Suitcase Junket, Wallace Field, and Kimaya Diggs drop fresh singles. By Cheryl Hunter. There has been so much new music coming our way here at Sounds Local that it's been hard to keep up with it all. In the past few weeks, some of the area's favorite musicians have released singles from upcoming albums scheduled to drop this fall. There are a number of excellent new tunes you'll want to hear, some of which will feature accompanying videos. You can also pre-order the upcoming albums now. The Suitcase Junket, the one-man band project of Matt Lawrence of Leverett, released One More Mile last week. It is the first song from his upcoming seventh album, To Go On, which is scheduled for an October 2nd release. Lawrence wrote the songs on this collection after the sudden death of his sister, singer-songwriter Kate Lawrence, in 2022. The press release for To Go On describes the album as an internal conversation and dialogue with the departed, enormously resonant to anyone who ever loved anyone. One More Mile is the only track from this new collection written before Kate's passing, dealing with the loss of a friend who was dying in her 90s. The song opens with strings, but is soon augmented by rootsy guitar and heavy drums, giving the track something of an up-tempo quality. Despite the heavy subject matter, this is an incredibly catchy song, and Lawrence's vocals have never sounded better. The Suitcase Junket will have a record release show at the Iron Horse in Northampton on Saturday, October 17th. Shelburne Falls native Wallace Field has released the perfect summer anthem with July, a bouncy sing-along number with an irresistible feel-good vibe. This is the first single off her upcoming EP, Fantasy, which is scheduled for a September 22nd release. Fantasy is the follow-up to Fields's 2023 debut, All Costs, which dealt with the loss of her Shelburne Falls childhood home to fire. The light feel of July stands in sharp contrast to the heavier material on her previous collection. The song opens with sounds of a summer evening, crickets chirping, and a train approaching in the distance. Field sings, "La li la la, July," before launching into, "If I could, I would live inside July," in her clear, distinct voice. She accompanies herself on acoustic guitar, while Michael Lesko adds some nice touches on organ and harpsichord. Lesko recorded, mixed, and produced the song, in addition to playing bass and drums on the track. While no formal release show for Fantasy has been announced, but you can watch Wallace Field at the North Quabbin Garlic and Arts Festival on Sunday, September 27th. Earlier in the month, Kimaya Diggs released I Know That I'm Perfect, the first song off her upcoming third album, Green, which will come out on October 2nd. Diggs is known for her soulful voice, which shines on this track. She describes the song as a righteous anthem about putting yourself first, no matter how many times it takes. While the track starts as a smooth soul number, it transitions to a snappy pop tune once the chorus kicks in. Diggs is accompanied by some ace musicians here, including her husband, Jacob Rosaza of Lux Deluxe, who contributes electric guitar and keyboards. Kimaya Diggs will host a record release show at the Academy of Music in Northampton on Saturday, October 10th. Finally, let's not forget that Dinosaur Jr. has a new single, Several Got Away, off their upcoming 12th album, They're Near, due August 28th. The song is loud, but also melodic, with the kind of guitar sound we expect from the band. And while we're on the subject of Dinosaur Jr., the band's iconic bassist and Greenfield resident, Lou Barlow, is turning 60. To celebrate, the Shea Theater Arts Center in Turner's Falls is throwing a birthday variety show in his honor on Friday, August 7th at 7 p.m. The lineup will include Adam Green, Moldy Peaches, Jeffrey Lewis, Bob Bear Jr., Black Francis, and many others. The Gaslight Tinkers to perform at the Permaculture Place at the Mill in Shelburne Falls. There's no better band to enjoy on a summer evening than the Gaslight Tinkers, and you can catch them playing outdoors at the Permaculture Place at the Mill in Shelburne Falls on Thursday, July 30th at 7 p.m. This five-piece group from Brattleboro blends African, Caribbean, funk, reggae, and Latin rhythms with old-time and Celtic fiddle tunes, creating music that's lively and great for dancing. There's nothing like dancing outside on the lawn, and the Permaculture Place is the perfect spot for it. This is the final outdoor show of the season at the Permaculture Place, but they have a busy fall schedule, starting with a performance by Matthew Shippey of Swing Caravan on Saturday, September 12th. The Gaslight Tinkers show will help raise funds for the local nonprofit Permaculture Resource Center, demonstration gardens in Shelburne Falls, native pollinator habitats, and a food forest at the town park. The mill is located at 49 Conway Street. Tickets are available at thepermacultureplace.com, and admission for children is pay what you can. Seth Glear to take the stage at the 1794 Meeting House. Singer-songwriter Seth Glear will perform at the 1794 Meeting House in New Salem on Saturday, July 25th at 7:30 p.m. Glear, who grew up in Shelburne Falls, is known for his contemporary folk meets piano pop sound and his thoughtful lyrics. He's released 7 full-length albums, with the most recent being Everything, where he explored environmental themes. When Glear's not writing and recording, he's busy touring the country, having most recently opened for Dar Williams. He also produces and collaborates with other singer-songwriters, including Chris Matthews and Sophie B. Hawkins. A pre-show meet-and-greet will take place at 6:30 p.m. and held at the Old Academy Building across from the Meeting House. The event is included with the price of admission. Advance tickets can be purchased at 1794meetinghouse.org. Children 12 and under are admitted for free. And that's all the time we have for the news today. Thank you for listening to today, July 23rd's edition of the Greenfield Recorder. Keep on listening, and have a great...
1: 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At 2, we'll hear what's going on with the Westfield Council on Aging, and at 3 o'clock, we'll hear from Vet Minute, a local history article, Scamicide and Bird Note. From 3:30 to 4, we'll listen to Reminder Springfield Edition, followed by the Reminder Hampshire Edition from 4 to 5 o'clock. From 5 to 5:30, we'll turn to Woman's World Feel Good, and from 5:30 to 6, we'll hear The Good Life, Social Security Matters, and In the Garden. 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
2: 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I'll be reading some articles from the Discover magazine. This would be the spring 2026 issue. The first article I'm going to read is entitled A Long-Lost Snout. The first genetic sequencing of the pygmy seahorse's genome has revealed how the species shortened its snout. The most recognizable part of a seahorse is its long, horse-like snout. But have you ever heard of the species that evolved its snout away? The pygmy seahorse, Hippocampus bargabanti, is a small species measuring around the size of a thumbnail that lacks the iconic face that other seahorses tend to share. Why this species lost its snout is simple. The loss helps the seahorse mimic its surroundings, mirroring the coral habitat that it calls home. But how this species lost its snout is much harder to explain, requiring a look into the animal's genes. Sequencing the pygmy seahorse's genome for the first time, a team of researchers has found that the loss of a gene shortened the species' snout, helping it survive following its split from the other seahorses some 18 million years ago. Publishing their results in the Proceedings of the National Academy of Sciences in August 2025, the team's research reveals that genetic losses are sometimes as powerful as genetic gains, promoting adaptations that allow species to thrive. Quote, seahorses usually have an elongated snout that resembles a horse, said Axel Meyer, a professor at the University of Konstanz, in a statement released with the research. Continuing, however, this would set the pygmy seahorse apart from the coral's shape. We were highly interested in finding out at what stage of development this deviating appearance of the pygmy seahorse is caused, and which genes are responsible, end quote. Pygmy seahorses are almost perfectly adapted to their surroundings, with their body shape and color blending in with the corals of the Pacific Ocean. In fact, their camouflage skills are so sharp that the seahorses were only spotted by scientists around 45 years ago. At a young age, pygmy seahorses look like any other seahorse species. In their initial stages of growth, all seahorses have short snouts that give them an adorable childlike appearance. While other species grow out of this phase, however, pygmy seahorses stay cute and childlike forever. Quote, normally a combination of different genetic components causes the snout of a seahorse to grow proportionally faster than other parts of the body, said Meyer. Continuing, in the pygmy seahorse, however, we have now discovered that these different growth rates are suppressed because the HOXA2B gene has been lost, end quote. A gene that guides animal growth, HOXA2B, stretches a seahorse's face as it ages. When it's removed, the face stays short and the snout stays small. Quote, the head of the pygmy seahorse remains stuck, said Meyer. Continuing, this animal, this shape mimics the coral perfectly and makes it more difficult for predators to detect these animals. Along with discovering the lost gene that shortened the seahorse's snout, the researchers also looked into the genes that influence the species' shape, color, and immune system, finding a surprisingly small amount of genetic material. Specifically, they determined that pygmy seahorses have the smallest set of immune-related genes, not only of all seahorses, but of all vertebrates on record. Quote, this is probably due to the fact that coral toxins can be tolerated by the pygmy seahorses and even provide them with protection against microbes. Consequently, their immune system no longer needs the corresponding genes, said Meyer. With genetic losses spread throughout its genome, the pygmy seahorse shows that, sometimes, less is more, at least when it comes to the genetics of a small, coral-clinging species. Quote, In all of these adaptations, we see examples of massive gene losses, which ultimately explains the unusual appearance and remarkable biology of these creatures, added Meyer. Stephanie Edwards was the author of this piece. This next article is entitled A Mammoth Achievement, written by Jenny Lehman. Ancient bacterial DNA offers rare insights into how megafaunal microbes evolved alongside their hosts. Bacteria, the earliest life on Earth, evolved around 4 billion years ago, with the first fossilized traces dating back approximately 3.7 billion to 3.5 billion years. But fossils alone only hint at the past. To truly understand the world's long-lost microorganisms, scientists must obtain something much more fragile, their DNA. In a September 2025 study, a team of scientists recovered the oldest host-associated bacterial DNA ever found, extracted from mammoth tissues more than a million years old. Reported in Cell, the research identifies the microorganisms that lived inside these extinct megafauna, including the possible pathogens that infected them. Quote, this work opens a new chapter in understanding the biology of extinct species. Not only can we study the genomes of mammoths themselves, but we can now begin to explore the microbial communities that lived inside them, said Love Dalen, a study author and professor at the Center for Paleogenetics in Stockholm, in a statement. Most of what we know about host-associated bacterial DNA comes from human remains and artifacts. In fact, human-associated bacterial studies tend to dominate ancient DNA research, making the majority of finds thousands of years old, not millions. But the new mammoth analysis changes things. By recovering bacterial sequences from the teeth and other tissues of Pleistocene and Holocene mammoths from about a million to 1,000 years ago, the team set a new record for ancient host-associated microbial DNA. Quote, our results push the study of microbial DNA back beyond a million years, opening up new possibilities to explore how host-associated microbes evolved in parallel with their hosts, said study author Benjamin Gannett, also from the Center for Paleogenetics. To arrive at their results, the scientists screened and sequenced the DNA of 483 mammoth specimens, identifying 310 microbial species. Most were environmental or post-mortem colonizers, but some stood out as true host-associated bacteria, including species from the genera Actinobacillus and Streptococcus. The oldest DNA from a species from the Erysipelothrix genus came from the tooth of a 1.1 million year old steppe mammoth, that's steppe, S-T-E-P-P-E, mammoth, and was distantly related to the DNA from the tissues of four woolly mammoths, which lived thousands of years later. And while some of these species would have colonized the bodies of these mammals peacefully or capable, others were probably pathogenic or capable of causing disease. Indeed, the team found one species of Pasteurella that's related to a pathogen that causes fatal infections in elephants, the mammoth's modern cousins, today. While it's hard to say how exactly these microbes affected mammoth health, the study provides an unprecedented look at the mammals' microbiomes, indicating that certain microbial lineages lived long alongside the extinct megafauna for vast stretches of time, appearing in individuals that lived thousands of years apart. Quote, Obtaining reliable DNA data across more than a million years was like following a trail that kept rewriting itself, said study author Tom van der Valk, also from the Center for Paleogenetics. Continuing, our findings show that ancient remains can preserve biological insights far beyond the host genome, offering us perspectives on how microbes influenced adaptation, disease, and extinction in Pleistocene ecosystems, end quote. This next article is entitled Stalling the Smash. An analysis challenges the established time estimation of our galaxy's end, hinting that the Andromeda-Milky Way collision could happen a lot later than expected. Here's some good news. Our galaxy may not be destined to end in a violent collision with the Andromeda galaxy as soon as previously thought. While earlier research regarded the collision as a virtual certainty within a few billion years, a June 2025 analysis in Nature Astronomy has called that assumption into question. The Andromeda galaxy, a spiral galaxy around 2.5 million light-years away, is one of several galaxies, including the Milky Way, that comprise what is called the Local Group. Astronomers have long theorized that Andromeda is on a collision course with the Milky Way, and in 2012, data from NASA's Hubble Space Telescope seemed to confirm the suspicion that the two galaxies would collide within a time frame of around 4 billion years. But the June study, which involved new data from Hubble and the European Space Agency's Gaia Space Telescope, challenges the expected time frame of the crash. According to Till Sawala, a study author and an astrophysicist at the University of Helsinki, the likelihood of the collision occurring within the next 10 billion years is approximately 50-50. Previous simulations had considered the gravitational effects of Andromeda and the Milky Way, and a few have even accounted for the effects of the Triangulum Galaxy, the third major player in the Local Group, says Cameron Hummels, a computational astrophysicist at the California Institute of Technology, who was not involved in the new analysis. Sawala and his team, however, ran around 100,000 simulations of possible Andromeda-Milky Way interactions that included the influence of Triangulum and another galaxy in the Local Group called the Large Magellanic Cloud, or LMC. The key to these simulations was the addition of observations from Gaia, which has tracked the motion of Andromeda, Triangulum, and the LMC for more than a decade. According to Hummels, these observations are, quote, much more precise than and much more accurate than what we had when these previous iterations of simulations were being done, end quote, allowing the study authors to weigh a wider range of interactive possibilities. Quote, it is perhaps somewhat ironic that, despite access to more accurate measurements, we now find less certainty about the outcome, Sawala adds. So what exactly happens when galaxies collide? Both a little and a whole lot. The thing to remember is that there's a lot of space between the stars, so if two galaxies do combine, the chances of individual stars crashing into one another are low. Less than 1%, says Hummels. Quote, the bulk of the volume in these galaxies is just empty space, and the individual stars themselves are tiny relative to the overall volume in which they're sitting, he adds. But that doesn't mean that there won't be some sparks. Galaxies contain not only stars, but also a significant amount of gas, which fuels the creation of new stars. These gases will crash into each other when the two galaxies collide, and when they do, those crashes will likely produce a new generation of lights in the sky. Some of these stars will be very massive and turn into supernova very quickly, Hummel says. So even though stars won't crash together, the merger of the two galaxies will still cause a commotion. Quote, it will still have the fireworks display, even if not for the reasons people might think, he added. Of course, humans will be long gone before any of this happens, even if it occurs on the original timeline of 4 billion years. Well, for one thing, our sun will be running out of fuel by then. But that doesn't mean that scientists shouldn't think about it. Research like this helps us better understand our galaxy and our universe. The next data release from the Gaia telescope is expected in December 2026, which should provide even more accurate measurements of the motion and mass of galaxies in the local group. But making accurate predictions requires not only more and better data, so Wallace says, but more realistic models. Quote, the calculations that underpin our work and similar work in this field are ultimately still quite simplistic, he adds. Quote, in my view, to take advantage of new and upcoming measurements and to understand both the past and the future, evolution of the local group in its full cosmological content requires more advanced simulations. And is exactly what Sawalla and his collaborators are working on. So stay tuned. This article was by Avery Hurt. This next article is entitled The Struggle to Survive. Scientists say that the words that stand the test of time are acquired early on. They're also concrete and emotionally arousing. Why are some words more successful than others? New research reveals how words secure their spot in the vocabulary of the future. Words, like biological species, are engaged in what Charles Darwin called, quote, a struggle for existence. Some have what it takes, earning the right to roll off the next generation of tongues, while others are consigned to the pages of Merriam-Webster or get forgotten entirely. What sets the survivors apart? In December 23, 2023, an analysis of the proceedings of the National Academy of Sciences found that many successful English words have three crucial traits. They are acquired early in life, they refer to something concrete, and they are emotionally arousing. They offer the words snake and fight as two notable examples. To figure that out, the authors of the analysis asked some 12,000 people to retell short stories. That is, they essentially ran a giant game of telephone where one person whispers something to the person beside them. They repeat it to the next and so on. As every 8-year-old knows, it's a lesson in the challenge of preserving a message across multiple retellings. With enough intervening speakers, quote, the dog chews shoes easily transforms into, which blog do you use? Yet certain patterns emerge from the inconsistency, revealing which words are likely to make it through the gauntlet. Quote, the beauty of this approach is that it shows a transition of the original story to something that is more optimally suited to our own cognitive apparatus, says Fritz Breithaupt, a study author and cognitive scientist at Indiana University, Bloomington. In other words, the experiment showed that we shape language, often without realizing it, to fit our mental abilities. We pick and choose from the countless words vying for space in our brains. If one is too hard to understand and recall, or if it just doesn't grab our attention, then we're likely to discard it, sometimes in favor of an alternative. You don't hear the word pulchritudinous much these days because beautiful does a better job. Unsurprisingly, the words we learn first are some of the best adapted to the environment of our minds. As the speakers retold their stories, they quickly reverted to what they'd learned at a young age. This suggests that no matter how large our lexicon grows, the sophisticated technical language of childhood can't compete with basic vocabulary. Quote, baby language is not something we just shed and forget. It's the core we go back to, says Breithaupt. But if that were the only form

0: 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The material being read is the copyright property of the publications being read. Access to this program is solely for persons who cannot read the original printed version due to a visual impairment or other disability. By continuing to listen, you confirm that you have such a condition.
1: Is concreteness. Hypothesis may have called some image to mind, perhaps glass beakers and white lab coats, but it probably didn't summon anything as distinctive as the word dog. Studies suggest that when language evokes something accessible to our senses, we find it more interesting and understandable. Breithaupt is quick to note that we need abstractions. Truth, love, and kindness don't refer to physical entities, but that doesn't diminish their importance. In fact, every word is to some degree abstracted from reality. Quote, but ultimately, the concrete words, the things we can picture, they have an advantage, he says. The words that stand the test of time also tend to bring out strong emotions. Interestingly, it doesn't matter whether those feelings are positive or negative. Sex and terrorists are both provocative in their own way. They jump out at us almost as if seizing cognitive territory by force. This fits with the studies that show that emotional arousal enhances memory. The idea is that we can't possibly remember everything, so we preferentially pay attention to and remember whatever is significant. And what's arousing tends to be more significant regardless of its positive or negative associations. To see if these factors scale up, influencing language change over the course of generations, Breithaupt and his colleagues also analyzed a vast set of text from the past 200 years. Incredibly, they found the same three trends toward words that are acquired early, are concrete, and arouse feeling. There was one unexpected discrepancy, though. Both positively and negatively arousing words had a leg up on neutral ones in the telephone experiment, but over longer spans of time, there seems to be a stronger bias toward the positive. As one potential explanation, Breithaupt points to the work of cognitive psychologist Steven Pinker on the rise of global well-being over the past century. In spite of widespread pessimism about the future of humanity, Pinker has argued that the world is actually a happier, safer, more peaceful place than it's ever been. Quote, and if that's true, you would expect language to reflect that somewhat, says Breithaupt. If this all makes us sound a bit like mindless vehicles of linguistic evolution, speaking in words we're cognitively primed to select, Breithaupt has a more optimistic take. He describes his participants' retellings as powerfully transformative acts. Quote, we actually are agents of change, agents of creativity, every single one of us, end quote. This article was written by Cody Cottier. This next article was written by Jack Knudsen. Viking Routes and Rest Stops. Learn how Vikings traveled the seas and how one researcher revealed where they may have stopped to rest on their voyages. Vikings were undoubtedly masterful sailors, but they still needed safe places to relax and recover from the hazards of the seas. While the majority of Viking rest stops have been lost to time, however, that hasn't stopped one researcher from retracing their forgotten routes. Greer Jarrett, an archaeologist at Lund University in Sweden, has spent several years trying to explain Viking seafaring. Having conducted his own sailing trials aboard boats tied to the Viking tradition, Jarrett has identified a series of small, sheltered ports that Vikings may have visited around 1,000 years ago. The discovery places a major piece of the puzzle when it comes to Viking travel and

0: trade, showing where Vikings may have stopped as they ventured along the coast of Norway. Quote, a lot of the time we only know about the starting and ending points of the trade that took place during the Viking Age. The thing I am interested in is what happened on the journeys between these major trading centers, said Jared in a statement released with the research. Reporting his travels in the Journal of Archaeological Method and Theory in May 2025, Jarrett explains how he relied on a type of sailing vessel called a clinker to emulate the Viking experience. These boats are related to the vessels built in the Viking Age between the 9th and 11th centuries and were used for fishing, travel, and trade in Norway up until the 20th century. Quote, I can show that this type of boat sails well on open water in tough conditions, but navigating close to land and in the fjords sometimes presents challenges, including underwater currents and fast-flowing winds, says Jarrett. Between September 2021 and July 2022, Jarrett conducted 15 sailing trials and 2 trial voyages, accompanied by teams of students and volunteers. During the 2 voyages, the team collected data on sea conditions and captured footage of land and sea marks. Concentrating on harbors, they specifically studied their ease of access and degree of shelter. Jarrett also interviewed local sailors and fishermen who had knowledge of the traditional sea routes used in the 19th and 20th centuries. The next stage of the process involved digitally reconstructing the relative sea levels during the Viking Age and combining them with the data from the trial voyage and interviews. The combination led Jarrett to hypothesize that the Vikings may have stopped at a series of 4 small ports located on islands and peninsulas selected for their accessibility and safety. These ports, which Jarrett calls havens, would have offered Vikings temporary refuge from the hazards of the outer coasts and inner fjords. In fact, the transition zones where these havens were located would have had less sea swell than the outer coasts and weaker tidal currents and winds than the inner fjords, making them the perfect place for Viking sailors to wait out bad weather, repair boats, and gather supplies. Revealing much more than the role of rest stops in the Viking Age, Jarrett's travels also suggest something about archaeology itself. Sometimes the best way to recreate the voyage of the past is to simply set sails yourself. This is Dondi with Valley Eye Radio. I read a few articles from the spring issue of Discover Magazine. I hope you found them interesting. I usually do. I will say ta-ta for now, and I'll join you again some other day. I hope you have a wonderful day. Bye-bye.
1: Well, hello. This is Mary Ellen, and I'm going to read The Weekend from The Republican for Thursday, July 23rd, 2026. And in case you want to make plans for the weekend, here's some things you can do. Okay. 413 Scott, that's SKA by Keith O'Connor. 1 ticket, 2 days of live music at 52 Sumner. Aaron Griffin first heard, and I don't know if I'm pronouncing this, ska music when a friend who used to drive him to high school would play the music in her car. I thought it sounded awesome, said Griffin, who was a member of his school's marching band at the time. It was fast and energetic and included horns, and I immediately connected with that music after hearing it in the car. Griffin added, now his ska band, PWRUP, will be performing at this weekend's Pioneer Valley Ska Festival. The 2-day festival, which begins on Friday night, is being held for the second year at 52 Sumner in Springfield, the performing arts venue born out of the former Faith United Church. The all-ages Ska and Punk Festival is presented by 413 Ska founder Eric Coles, who produces ska punk shows in Western Massachusetts and beyond. Distinguished by its lively and upbeat tempo, ska considered Jamaica's first indigenous urban pop style began there during the 1950s prior to rocksteady and reggae styles. It incorporates Caribbean minto, calypso, American jazz, and rhythm and blues. Ska has transformed over the years from its early Jamaican roots to the two-tone ska revival in the United Kingdom, and finally the punk-infused third wave in the United States. Think of Madness, The Specials, Real Big Fish, The Mighty Mighty Boss Tones, then you have heard ska. But Coles and Griffin have their own view on ska music. Personally, ska really makes me happy. It's upbeat, but at the same time, the lyrics can deal with heavy issues today. But hearing the horns, the cheeriness of the music, and its upbeat sound make the lyrics more palatable. No one at the festival is going to have a bad time. The vibes are good, Coles said. While the technical definition points to its origins as Jamaican dance music with an upbeat sound, ska has grown to take on its own modern American spin. The current scene is very political, very inclusive of all backgrounds, while revolutionary in its lyrics for most bands today. Many people try to define ska by its horns, but I feel it is more about the rhythms, the guitars, bass, and drum beats, Griffin added. While Coles noted there has been an uptake in the interest in over the past 5 years to 6 years, still isn't what it once was during the 90s boom, but slowly coming back. He added that the ska never died on the West Coast, especially in Los Angeles, and remains very big and vibrant in Mexico, Latin America, Japan, and Europe. Griffin credits Coles with putting together festivals like the one coming up in the 413. Today, it is all about online streaming, and with all that AI that is happening, it is incredibly important to support real humans making art. The reason I connect with music is that it has been inherently human. And unlike this weekend's festival at 52 Sumner, you are not going to find any major venues promoting this genre other than the independent promoters working with independent venues, he said. Headlines on Friday night include Thumper, Skarmy of Darkness, Voluntary Hazing, The Agonizers, So Many Dangers, and Skeleton Crew on the church stage. Codename Rocky, Ghost Tones, The Skults, Do It With Malice, and Green Street Fiends will perform on the gym stage. Doors open at 4:30 p.m. On Saturday, doors open at noon. The music kicks off with headliners Buck-O-Nine, Girth Control, The Finzik, Third Level Burgundy, Joker's Republic, Futon Lasagna, The New Limits, The Valley Moonstoppers, The Going Rate, and Analog Daydream on the church stage, PWRUP, Sergeant Skag, Horizon Point, The Selectmen, Pink Slip, The Make a Sticks, Simone, Jersey Calling, and Structure Sounds will perform on the gym stage. Several of these bands are coming from California, and it's rare for them to perform on the East Coast, which makes our festival extra special for those who will be attending. PWRUP, who call themselves Western Mass Workers Class Skag Punk and Thrash, is a hardcore ska band. We're a bunch of old friends and musicians from high school who went our separate ways to college, then ended up in Western Massachusetts, only to start PWRUP in 2018, Griffin, who resides in Ludlow, said. In addition to all the music, there will be two food trucks outside, one serving gourmet pizza and the other offering chicken fingers, hamburgers, french fries, and more, and two bars inside serving alcoholic and non-alcoholic beers, as well as other beverages. Parking is free and available on the side streets surrounding 52 or directly across the street in the old Friendly's parking lot. General admission tickets, good for use on both days, are available through eventbrite.com or 52sumner.com are $35. Day of tickets at the door are $45, and kids 13 and under admitted free. 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And I have to admit, I know nothing about this type of music, but if you're into it, sounds like they've got some good bands to see and hear. And Fruit Bats to play Northampton. Eric, this is by George Linker. Eric D. Johnson has a very practical reason why he started recording his music in 1997 under the name Fruit Bats, and has mostly kept it ever since. I have an extremely ordinary name, for one thing. There already was a recording artist named Eric Johnson, and then I think I was too painfully modest to change my name like David Bowie or something, Johnson said in a recent interview with The Republican. And then there was the era of bands like Guided by Voices or Cat Power or Smog, where it's like it's a band name, but it really is just one person. But it was essentially that I have a very boring name. Johnson started playing with other musicians for his first major release in 2001, but remains the only constant member of Fruit Bats, both in the studio and on tour. He brings his current band to Northampton's Academy of Music on Sunday, July 26th at 8 p.m. Johnson actually discontinued using the Fruit Bats name for a brief period around 2013, a decision he now calls a dumb move. At that point, I'd been doing it for 10-plus years. I kind of felt like I had new things to say, but I didn't realize that people wouldn't like that I changed it, he said. I thought it would be sort of a turning of the page in some ways, and it was, because there's really two eras that are me as a writer and an album maker. They're both pretty different. So bringing back the name in some ways was pragmatic. One-time collaborator, who has produced several of his albums, will be familiar to some readers. New England native Tom Moynihan. Moynihan, of course, worked with the Pernice Brothers, which grew out of Northampton's Scud Mountain Boys. Moynihan produced the two most recent Fruit Bats albums, 2025's Baby Man and The Landfill, which just came out last month. He and I not only worked together, but we're very close friends. But he's the guy I call when I'm like, what microphone should I get? He just knows, and his knowledge of audio is amazing, Johnson said. Although the pair hadn't worked together in a while, when Johnson started recording Baby Man, he had a phone conversation with Moynihan exactly about the aforementioned microphone choice. And by the end of the phone conversation, I was like, you're hired, Johnson said. For The Landfill, Johnson produced the recording sessions himself, but had Moynihan come in at the end. So we've kind of developed this working relationship where sometimes I can strike off on my own and do things, but then bring him in to sort of finesse it. So basically for Baby Man, just he and I were together the whole time. And for The Landfill, it was just a little bit of both. But if I don't have him, I feel like I don't even really know. He's a bit of a magician. When it comes to writing the songs, Johnson constructs his tunes from bits and bobs that come to him, and which he records on his iPhone Notes app. I've just spare lines and thoughts. It usually sort of starts with just one line, and then maybe it's just one little piece of music, and often it's just like an image, like a metaphor, he said. Like The Landfill. For example, I have a few songs like that where I just like the image, but I don't really know what I meant by it. So it's all like a collage, I guess. While Johnson said he probably starts with lyrics a lot of the time, a musical idea also sometimes inspires a song. I certainly do think about lyrics more, I would say, but because I have the iPhone, I also have the voice memos. So my voice memo app is chock full of musical ideas, so it's not a chicken or the egg thing with them. And from West Springfield, celebrating 4-H, Hamden County 4-H and Youth Fair returns this weekend. The 73rd Hamden County 4-H and Youth Fair returns to the Eastern States Expositions Mallory Complex on Saturday. The one-day event showcases participating 4-H students' accomplishments from the past year, ranging from animal projects to handmade crafts, gardening, photography, robotics, and more. The show will be held 9 to to 5 is free and open to the public. The Pedal Through Youth Bike Rodeo is also back this year. The event, hosted by the nonprofit Pedal Through Youth, teaches children the rules of the road and helps instill in them the rules of safe bicycling. Participants in the Hampden County 4-H and Youth Fair is open to all youth ages 5 to 18 years from Hampden County and registered 4-H members from all other counties. The purpose of the fair is to recognize youth for their achievements on projects that they have made, grown, or raised. Members of the public are encouraged to attend, learn more about the program, and applaud the successes of participants. The Hampden County 4-H and Youth Program, established in 1953, is a branch of the University of Massachusetts Extension 4-H Youth Development Program. The day's schedule of events subject to change includes at 9 a.m. a fun run, 9:30 a.m. dairy, goat, and rabbit shows, food booth opens. At 10 a.m., working steer, sheep and dog shows, bottle rocket launch, arts and crafts, and the Wheel of Knowledge. Raffle tickets go on sale. 11 a.m., model horseshoe, pedal through youth bike rodeo. Noon is the beef show. 1 p.m. is visual, public speaking, and performing arts talent show presentations. Pedal tractor pull. At 3 p.m., it's a fashion review. 3:30 p.m., lead line and wool competition. And 4 p.m., it's the closing events and awards presentation. Now, that sounds like an educational and a fun thing to do. And maybe if you take your children, they might develop an interest in something else. And Pay It Forward. City Space welcomes the 2026 program cohort. City Space in East Hampton has announced the artist selected for its 2026 Pay It Forward program, a residency and performance initiative that supports creative performers across Western Massachusetts with rehearsal space, stipends, professional development, and opportunities to share original performances with new audiences. The 2026 Pay It Forward awardees are Sable Island Pony, that's music from Greenfield, the Masson of St. Morta Dance, Fashion, and Performance from Springfield, Devi Badia Theater from Chicopee, Leo Harrison, music from East Hampton, Scott Shu, music from Amherst, Kate Chakowski Winters Theater, Northampton, Ken Harris Theater, Springfield, Bella LaVia and Ange Buxton Theater, Greenfield and Springfield. Now in its fifth year, Pay It Forward provides artists from Hampden, Hampshire, and Franklin counties with free access to City Space's Blue Room, along with stipends, rehearsal time, and professional development through peer learning, mentorship, and coaching. The program supports artists as they develop new work and share it with audience in an accessible, community-centered performance space. From August through February 2027, the Blue Room at Old Town Hall will host public performances by the cohort, with projects spanning music, theater, dance, storytelling, puppetry, and multimedia performance. Many of the works will be presented as part of an ongoing creative process developed during each artist's residency. The first performance in this year's Pay It Forward series will be artist Sable Island Pony. In a statement, she said, "As I prepare to release my first single and work toward my first album, this opportunity feels like a meaningful vote of confidence in the work. I'm especially excited to collaborate with other artists to transform the room into an immersive space where the songs, paintings, stories, and community that have grown together over the years can all exist side by side." Performances highlights from the 2026 Pay It Forward series include: on August 22nd, the Sable Island Pony; October 17th, the Masson of St. Morta; November 21st, from the 20th to the 21st, Deva Badia, Quarters in the Water; December 11th and February 5th, 2027, is Leo Harrison; December 12th, Scott Shu will be performing; December 18th and the 19th, we have Kate Chakowski's Winters; January 8th and 9th of 2027, we have Ken Harris, Foes of Minimum Wage Guard. January 29th and the 30th of 2027, Bella Lavave and Ange Buxton. And for more information about the Pay It Forward program and performance schedule, go online to cityspaceeasthampton.org. Two local Pilsners hit the spot for summer. This is by George Linker. My two best beer buddies, Michael and Michael, have joined me in celebrating what I've dubbed the Summer of Pilsner. Of course, every summer could be called that in my book, but the three of us have been getting together every few weeks, and sampling various takes on the style. From classics like Pilsner Urquell, that's Urquell, to new wave takers like Notch Brewer's French Disco. It's been a great summer so far. This week, I'm writing about two local Pilsners, which I haven't shared with my friends yet, but will soon. Brick and Feathers in an Analog World, a Czech-style Pilsner, and Little Willow's Park Street Pils. Let's start with Turner's Falls Brick and Feather offering. The first thing I noted was that the ingredients used for this beer set it up for success. The malt is sourced from a small Czech company, and the Saaz hops used are the traditional type for a true Czech Pilsner. This is probably why the first sips of this brew are right in line with what you would expect from the style. While the beer pours slightly cloudier than traditional Czech Pilsners, that is often the case with American takes on the style. It might bother some of the more old-school drinkers who like their beers to adhere to strict standards. The slight haze didn't bother me. The flavor features some herbal notes and a slight citrus tang that adds to the refreshing quality of the beer. I highly recommend it. Little Willow in Florence also impressed me with a tasty German-style Pilsner. The brewery is usually lauded for its hazy IPAs, but this Pilsner shows that the staff knows how to craft a fine lager. Again, like the Brick and Feather Pilsner, Park Street Pils pours a cloudy straw color, but the initial mouthful was crisp, although a bit sweeter than traditional German Pilsners. The sweetness dries out, leaving a nice herbal and bready taste lingering on the palate. I like it a lot, but not as much as Brick and Feather offering. Of course, I usually prefer Czech-style Pilsners to German ones, but Park Street Pils is a winner and perfect for upcoming dog days of August. Now, beer notes. Northampton's Progression Brewing Company just opened a second location last week in Avon, Connecticut. This venue will serve a dozen of Progression's beers and continue the brewery's tradition of hosting entertainment nights, such as live music and trivia contests. The Avon Pub will also feature a full menu at its 300 Main Street location. Hours are Wednesday and Thursday from 3 to 10 p.m., Friday and Saturday from 11 to 10 a.m. to 10 p.m., and Sunday from 11 a.m. to 6 p.m. On a sad note, 2 weeks' notice brewing in West Springfield closed its Bosworth Street tap room earlier this month. The brewery started in 2017 and opened the tap room in 2019. While owner Mark Avery said rising costs forced the tap room closure, 2 weeks' notice will continue to brew and distribute its beers. Avery added that the tap room could possibly reopen somewhere down the line. Let's hope that's the case. But back to good news. Jack's Abbey in Framingham recently earned a bronze medal for its modern IPA in the hoppy lager category at the 2026 World Beer Cup. Jack's Abbey is renowned for its lagers and certainly knows how to stretch the boundaries of the style to meet the ongoing public love affair with super hoppy beers. Congratulations to them. And I didn't realize, not being a drinker, I didn't realize there are so many different types of beers. So, George Linker, the beer nut, will keep you up to date. And I believe that can be the weekend. In case you're looking for something to do, you can either go to a music festival or you can go to the 4-H Youth Fair, or you could try some beer that's been recommended by George Linker, the beer nut. So that is the recording for the weekend on Thursday, July 23rd, 2026, from the RepublicanMassLive.com. So thank you, and I hope you gained some plans for the weekend. Hello there. This is Dondi with Valley Eye Radio. I will be reading an article entitled, the article comes from the Perkins School for the Blind. It and others like it can be found on the resources section of their website. Special Needs Trusts. Planning for your child's financial future is as crucial as planning for your own retirement. As the parent or guardian of a loved one with a disability, it's essential to ensure that your adult child will be well taken care of when you're no longer here. One common approach is to establish a special needs trust. About special needs trusts. A special needs trust, SNT, is created to help a person with a disability receive additional funds while helping to preserve access to state and or federal benefits such as Supplemental Security Income, SSI, Department of Housing and Urban Development, HUD, Section 8 subsidies, Medicare, and or Medicaid. These governmental benefits have very specific income requirements and limitations, and if the individual receiving these benefits exceeds these limitations, they risk losing these benefits. A special needs trust will help keep these benefits while allowing the individual to have access to funds out of the trust to pay for additional wants and needs that state and federal benefits do not cover. To qualify for an SNT, Special Needs Trust, the individual or beneficiary receiving the funds must have a documented disability. The Social Security resource provides a complete list of recognized disabilities for adults and children. There are three types of special needs trusts. First-party special needs trusts are funded with a disabled individual's assets, for example, money received from a personal injury settlement or inheritance. Third-party special needs trusts are funded by someone other than the beneficiary to provide for the disabled individual without affecting their eligibility for government assistance programs. Pooled trusts can be first-party or third-party SNTs. They are established and administered by a nonprofit association and are sometimes chosen because the responsibility of managing an SNT may be too much for family members or friends to take on. A transition tip. Third-party special needs trusts are the most beneficial because the government cannot take what is left of the trust to repay Medicaid at time of death. Need to know. Trusts must be properly drafted in order to protect a beneficiary's right to receive public benefits that they are eligible for. It is important to discuss setting up an SNT with a special needs planning attorney. Is a special needs trust necessary? Government programs like Medicaid and SSI provide for the essentials such as medical care, food, and shelter, but these resources are limited and only cover the basic necessities. Special needs trusts are designed to supplement this basic support and can help with additional needs that the individual may have. For example, families might set up an SNT to help the adult child cover the costs of additional items like furniture and appliances to live more comfortably. They can then use the trust to help explore things beyond what government benefits can provide. For example, this may include the adult child going on a trip they may not have been able to afford otherwise. Again, this has been Dondi with Valley Eye Radio reading this very important news from the Perkins School for the Blind. I wish you a wonderful rest of your day, and I'll be with you again some other time. Bye for now. Hello, this is Dondi with Valley Eye Radio. I'll be reading an article that comes from the Perkins School for the Blind. This article and others like it
0: can be found on the resources section on their website. This article is about Section 8 housing support. Section 8 is a federal program that provides rental assistance to low-income individuals and families, including those with disabilities. Young adults with disabilities who meet the eligibility criteria can apply for Section 8 housing vouchers to subsidize their rent in suitable accommodations. These vouchers facilitate independent living by making housing more affordable and accessible. What is Section 8 housing? Section 8 is a federal program that provides vouchers for people with low incomes, including those with disabilities, to obtain housing in their community. In general, a Section 8 recipient will pay approximately one-third of their own monthly income toward rent, and the voucher pays for the rest. Many people with disabilities who receive Supplemental Security Income, that's SSI, or Social Security Disability Insurance, SSDI, as their sole source of income, will likely qualify for Section 8 as well. Ideally, Section 8 landlords must meet certain standards in order to rent their units to Section 8 tenants, but often, whether a unit meets these standards is not necessarily monitored closely. Section 8 vouchers can create affordable housing options for people with a low incidence disability, such as blindness, where employment options are limited. Section 8 affordable housing may be a viable option to support having an apartment of their own. However, it usually takes years to obtain a Section 8 voucher, and once acquired, there may not be any available Section 8 units for rent in the individual's community. More information about Section 8 housing can be found on the U.S. Department of Housing and Urban Development website. That's HUD.gov. This is Dondi with Valley Eye Radio, and this is a very important article from the Perkins School for the Blind. I wish you a terrific day, and I will see you again some other time. Bye-bye.
2: Hello. I'm Tom Q. Gabb, and I am one of the new volunteers. I am now retired, having worked for nearly 40 years for the Social Security Administration and various offices around New England, but mostly in the Pioneer Valley. 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
3: Hi, I'm Harry Rock, and welcome to another edition of the Westfield Council Hall on Aging Presents. This is a special collaborative effort with Mike Squindo, Executive Director of the Westfield Senior Center, Tina Gorman, COA, Special Projects Coordinator, and Pete Coles, producer of WCPC Westfield Cable Channel 15. Our topic today is Retire the Fire, specifically designed for older adults. And many of you have heard us talk about this topic in the past, and that goes to show how important it is and why we're going to discuss this once again. My guest, which is someone who is no stranger to any of you because of her own show that you wake up to on Wednesdays, therefore called Wake Up Wednesday, is Tina Gorman, the Special Projects Coordinator for the Westfield Council on Aging. And Tina, it's always special to have you in the studio with me.
4: Thank you.
3: My show, Rock on Westfield, follows your normal show, Wake Up Wednesday, and I love listening to your show when I'm coming in because I'm always guessing, okay, I'm starting to get to know the guests, I'm starting to get to know the voices.
4: Yep.
3: Who is it that she's got coming in?
4: For sure.
3: But today we're going to be discussing the background for developing the Retire the Fire program with Tina, as well as the impressive number of informational fire safety and falls prevention handouts and brochures that are available at the Senior Center. So, Tina, welcome to the show. I love
4: Thank
3: the shirt,
4: you.
3: By
4: Thank
3: the way.
4: You.
3: Retire
4: Thank
3: the
4: yes,
3: show. I don't
4: yes,
3: know if we
4: yes,
3: can get
4: we
3: that.
4: Can get this. This is my Retire.
3: Yeah, it says Retire the Fire shirt that she's got in red, no less.
4: Yes, absolutely.
3: Very, very apropos. But fire prevention is such an important topic to discuss, which applies to all ages, really not just seniors. But this program, we're really keeping it specific to seniors and the needs of seniors that you follow in your own everyday lives. So, Tina, you've had this Retire the Fire topic for a while. And so I'm just curious as to how you came across it. Mm-hmm. How did you get interested in it? And how has it become really one of the focal points of the Senior Center as far as preventive and really protecting our seniors in their own homes?
4: Well, you know, just like a lot of programs, Harry, it really started not because I had any background or really much knowledge about fire prevention or fire safety, but it really started because we had, within the span of about 18 months, we had four major fires in Westfield involving older adults, resulting in four fatalities. And the last one was someone that I knew. He was a regular at the Senior Center. I kind of felt like we have to do something about this, but I really didn't know what. And so at that time, I got the word from Fire Chief Mary Regan. I knew there had been a fire. Mm-hmm. We had a department head meeting the next morning after the fire. The fire happened about 11 o'clock at night. And so I saw her the next morning at the meeting, and I asked her where the victim had been sent, because it had been on the news, but it didn't say it was a fatality. And I said, I really want to be able to go see him in the hospital. I assumed that he was, you know, at one of the larger hospitals. And that's when she said to me, we are on our way into the meeting, and she said, Tina, he didn't make it. And, you know, I was just devastated. I was just really deflated. And so I went to the meeting. I left the meeting. At the time, Patrick Berry was the owner of the Westfield News. And Patrick was a friend. You know, we had really developed a friendship because of the newspaper. That's how we met. And so I went over to the newspaper, and I literally, like, marched into Patrick's office, and I said, we got a problem. And he said, well, okay, what? And I said, this is the fourth fire fatality for among older adults. We lost a couple. There was a couple on Overlook Avenue up by the college. They had passed away. That was in February. I can't remember when this one was. Then we had the fire over at Washington House, where we had to evacuate 100 seniors from senior housing. Wow. We had another fire at Thomas Street, over at General Shepherd Apartments on Thomas Street. Mm-hmm. That was a fatality that involved home oxygen use. And so anyway, I had gone to Patrick and I said, we need to do something. And I said, the only thing that I can think of to do is something educational. But I said, I can't do it by myself, because not everybody, we were still in the old Senior Center. I said, not everybody comes to the Senior Center. We have, at that time, we had about 8,000 seniors in Westfield. Wow. Now we have over 10,000. So I said, it's really got to be sort of a multifaceted approach. And so that's what really started this program. I said to Patrick, I'm going to need the newspaper. So he was all in. So at the beginning, I did a series of articles, and we decided to target the month of March for Retire the Fire, because we were changing our clocks. And at the time, they were still using smoke detectors, carbon monoxide detectors with batteries that had to be changed annually.
3: Right.
4: So, you know, it was always change your clock, change your battery. So we thought, okay, so we'll do it in March, because, you know, daylight savings, we'll be changing batteries and so forth. Changing clocks, changing batteries. So anyway, Patrick was all in. We did a five-part article series, and I have done that five-part article series every year since. It's not the same five articles. I keep researching. We look at where, you know, what's sort of the latest, the newest information that we have. So it's usually five articles about five different topics involving fire safety. We've done that. We've partnered with the Westfield News even after Patrick left. And then it was a matter of getting information out to people, which is not so easy when, you know, you've got seniors who come to the center, you have seniors who are still working, you have seniors who are homebound. I used every tool I could think of, home-delivered meals, I piggybacked with them, any program that we did at the Senior Center, any home visits that we did. So, you know, over the 12 or 13 years now that we've been doing this, and the Retire the Fire title was mine. I came up with that because I thought to myself, I have to come up with something catchy.
3: That's a good one.
4: Right? I thought I have to come up with something catchy, and it is catchy. You know, people remember that.
3: Right.
4: So that's kind of, that is how the program started. It started like a lot of programs do, Harry, because there was a need. You know, I saw a need. I became really passionate about it because, you know, when we didn't have any fatalities, thankfully, at the Washington Street fire, but I was there at midnight. My husband and I saw it on the 11 o'clock news. And he said, you better get down there. And I did, because it had just happened. And, you know, I got down there and there was just smoke everywhere. They were trying to, and people, you know, had to get out of their apartments. They had to evacuate.
5: Right.
4: I had to help the police and fire to figure out medication. So they had to go back in to try to find people's medications.
5: Right.
4: People were, they put them all in a community room. There were people there, they were in their pajamas, of course,
5: sure.
4: It was the middle of the night. And no glasses, you know, because you take your glasses off. Well, where'd you put them? Well, there's too much smoke. They couldn't find them.
5: Oh my gosh.
4: Walkers, canes. I mean, you only have to experience that once,
5: right.
4: I think, before you figure out that we want to be proactive. Mm. And that's my whole thing about the Retire the Fire program. How can we be proactive so that we don't end up with these, we don't end up in a crisis?
5: Right. Well, I want to commend you on that. You know, I don't think that there's a day that you ever watch the news where there isn't something around a fire. We just had a big one in a neighboring town right now that, I don't know if there's any fatalities, but the house is gone. But it's such a critical issue, and that's why I'm glad you're all tuning into this. And again, I said when I opened that this is not the first time we've talked about it, but that goes to show how strongly we feel about the need to remind everybody about the things that you need to be thinking about and things that you should be doing to protect yourself and your loved ones and your pets in your own homes. And we've got a great amount of information we're going to share with you today. I was just in the senior center preparing for this topic with Tina a few days ago, and I took a picture. Tina brought me down, and I'm going to have Tina describe where this is. Took a picture of all the resources that are there, and I was really impressed. And that's on the screen right now. Tina, can you describe for people where this is?
4: And
5: like I said, when I walked in, I said, wow.
4: I know.
5: There's a lot of information, and we're going to go over all of this today.
4: Yeah, so what we're going to do today, you know, we're not going to go into all the details of all of, you know, what's in all of these brochures and flyers, but we do want people to have a clear understanding of what's available for you at the Senior Center. So this is actually located in our Fireside Lounge. It's the Retire the Fire section. I call it the section of the Fireside Lounge. It is available to anyone. We are open to the public. It started out, Harry, as you can imagine, when I first started this project 13 years ago with a few brochures and flyers. And it has grown. And the reason that it's grown is because as we know more information, as the Westfield Fire Department has more information to give to me, and I was just telling Harry earlier off air, you know, we have another new topic that we haven't explored yet that the fire department brought to my attention. So all of that, I go on the website for the Department of Fire Services. They have a fabulous website with all of this information on it. And, you know, I'll go and I'll pull flyers, I'll print them out. So we try to keep all of the information that we have available to people as updated as we can. Because, you know, things change, guidelines change, rules change. I had the fire department. I had two members of the Westfield Fire Department at the Senior Center this morning. We went through that display. They had some ideas and suggestions. So it's there for everyone.
5: Yeah, well, I was very impressed when I saw that everything. And clearly, it's an indication of everything that you've been doing over the years. So before we get into the flyers themselves, I want to talk about the top three things that people really need to be concerned about. And you and I have talked about this over the years, and I have learned a lot about this because when I first started doing this particular topic, I mean, house fires.
4: Yeah.
5: I didn't have any clue about all the things I needed to be concerned about. And I will tell you, all of you out there, I follow these tips. And my wife Ann and I make sure that our house is as fire protected as possible. So I think in one of the first ones that you ever impressed upon me, and I said, boy, she is so right. And fortunately, my wife has always been on this one, is house numbers. Why is that such a critical concern?
4: Well, here's the thing. If you don't have house numbers, or your house numbers are too small, or police and fire can't find them, they can't help you. So the very first thing that I always say to people is, if we can't find you, we can't help you. You have to have house numbers on your house. And I would also suggest the Department of Fire Services also suggests house numbers on your mailbox or a post outside of your driveway, especially if you have a long driveway.
5: Right.
4: But very interesting, I mentioned earlier that I met with a couple of the firefighters this morning, and boy, were the heads nodding when I said house numbers, and they said, we can't tell you the number of times that we get a call, whether it's a health call, you know, whether someone's having a heart attack or a stroke or they fell or whatever, or a fire.
5: Right.
4: We're trying to find the house. Of course, they have GPS, and GPS is saying, okay, you're there, but, you know, there are three houses and nobody has numbers and we don't know which one it is. If somebody's inside because they've fallen, we can't right. see anything from the road. So house numbers are very important, and they need to be just a couple of tips. Again, we have the information. There is a flyer at the senior center on house numbers. They need to, by regulation, by state law, they need to be 4 inches. So they need to be big enough, and they need to color contrast to whatever you're right. putting them on. So if you're putting them on the house, on the door, maybe on a post, and they need to be near the front door. You know, that's, I mean, as the firefighters have told me, they're looking for numbers, big numbers, near the front door. They're not looking for a nice, beautiful, scripted, you know, 65 right. or, you know, whatever it is on a decorative rock out in the middle of the, right. you know, the yard, which now has a bush in front of it or a snow on top of it. You know, I mean, we live in New England.
5: That's
4: so,
5: right.
4: you know, you have to be really cognizant. All of the guidelines for house numbers are on the flyer.
5: Yeah. No, it's great. And, you know, we have a relatively long driveway, and my neighbor's driveway is right next to ours.
4: Mm-hmm.
5: I can't tell you how many times people get confused.
4: Oh,
5: with,
4: sure.
5: Am I going down to John's house or am I going to Harry's house? Yep. And you get the wrong people pulling in right. just by accident. So we've got those numbers on our mailbox. We have them on our mailbox post. We have them on the house itself. To again, and the big numbers, we go to Rockies and we buy the tall numbers that we can nail on the posts and stuff.
4: Yeah.
5: But really make your houses as visible as possible. So really, really critical. The next thing that I want to talk about quickly, and this is also something that first time Tina introduced me to this, and I'm going to have her talk about this, and I think most of you who go to the Senior Center have seen these because they're in there, is the file of life, which needs to be on the refrigerator. So, Tina, I'm going to turn you loose.
4: Sure.
5: Let's talk about Absolutely. What this is, why this is so critical. And I will tell you, I was so impressed with this. We have this at our house as well. But why is this important, and what are firefighters looking for?
4: Okay. So this is called the file of life. And the file of life is actually, this itself is a it's got a magnetic strip on the back. It's a plastic holder. It's got a little clear sleeve in it. So you put this on your refrigerator, and inside of it is a card. It's kind of a card stock, and it's a front and back. We tell people to fill it out in pencil because some of the information on here is going to change periodically. Your name, your address, doctor, your preferred hospital, emergency contacts, any special conditions that you have. And then there's a section for medications, which, of course, those change frequently. So that's one of the we always say at least that section should be done in pencil. Your pharmacy, date of birth, you know, basic information. And then on the back is just a listing. It's just a checkoff box of any medical conditions that you have and any allergies that you have. Same thing. Those are just checkoff. So this does not take long. And then your health insurance. And the reason this is important, Harry, is because if you have this on your refrigerator, and it all folds up, doesn't take up a lot of space, you put it on your refrigerator. If you call 911 with some kind of a medical problem or even a fire where, you know, they need information about you, maybe you're disoriented right now. It's,
5: right.
4: you know, in a crisis, people behave differently than they do when they're nice and calm. They will grab this. They're looking for this. If they see an older adult, if it's in the city of Westfield, I'm going to tell you right now, fire and police are looking to see if you have a file of life, and they're going to look on their refrigerator. If they see it, they're going to grab it, because that way they have just some basic information. They can give it to if you need to you know, get care in an ambulance, if you're riding to the hospital in an ambulance. The EMTs have this. They then pass it off to the hospital personnel when you
5: okay.
4: get to the hospital, because it may be, you know, we've had situations where someone's having a diabetic reaction and they
5: right.
4: can't talk. Someone's having a stroke. They can't talk. You know, somebody just
5: oh,
4: is
5: wow.
4: having a
5: right.
4: urinary tract infection.
5: Think about that.
4: And they can't, you know, their speech is garbled or they're not making any sense. They can't answer your questions. So this is just going to give some basic information. And what I say to people is this: the file of life is only good if you fill it out and you put it on your refrigerator. It doesn't belong in your sock drawer or your underwear drawer, and you'll fill it out later on when you have time, or you'll fill it out later on after a crisis. No,
5: right.
4: the whole idea is, because, you know, we say this all the time, Harry, in an emergency, seconds count.
5: Right.
4: So if this information is at your fingertips, you know, that's just, it's going to help you. I mean, it's not going to help me, but it's going to help you. So
5: if it's a married couple, should there be two of them
4: yes,
5: up there?
4: Yes, it's a married couple.
5: And well defined which one is
4: correct,
5: which person.
4: Because your name is right on the top.
5: Okay.
4: So, and you know what? If it's a married couple and the police and fire are not sure, they're going to grab both of them, and we'll figure it out in the ambulance drive on the way to the hospital
5: right.
4: whose is whose. Right. Yes, and we absolutely, for married couples, we give out two of them. I mean, it's an individual thing. The other thing is in the file of life that we have another small one. It's the identical information, but this one is small enough for you to carry in your wallet or in your purse. And so this
5: is a great idea.
4: Yeah, and I'll tell you, it's a really great idea for the senior center because we've had situations where people have been at the senior center and we've had to call 911 because of an emergency. And interestingly, the first time that Deputy Fire Chief Eric Bishop came on a call, it was somebody who was having a medical emergency. They had been taking a fitness class and knew something didn't feel right. So, you know, kind of sat down and of course we got attention to that person. But the first thing he asked, he came in, he happened to be the one on the call, and he said, does she have a file of life in her purse?
5: Oh.
4: And so have it. I tell people, just keep them. So very important.
5: And the other thing I will say is if you're anything like our home, our refrigerator is plastered with photos of family members and sometimes flyers of things that are coming up. Make sure that these are well identified. You've got them in a corner of the door somewhere,
4: right,
5: where it's not being covered up by other things, so that again, if it's needed, it's accessible. But to your point, if there's two of you, you need to have two of these. Don't put them both in the same little packet. Is that correct?
4: And you know what? Yes. Don't put them both in the same packet. Two separate ones. But I do want to do a shout out to the residents of Hamden Village, because before COVID, Deputy Fire Chief Eric Bishop and I did a detector blitz, and so with the Red Cross. So they were doing the detector stuff, and I was doing more of the educational packet stuff. We had different things, and I had file of life. I think we did 40 homes. And I would say out of 40 homes, I bet 35 of them had their file of life on their refrigerator.
5: Oh, is that right?
4: Yes. I came thinking I'm going to be passing out all these file of life and I'm going to be explaining all this stuff.
5: Oh, my goodness.
4: It was done. And I've done presentations up there. So I was, you know, I was so proud of them for following through.
5: Oh, that's great. The next form that, and again, I feel like some of this is overlapping. I'm learning so much, and I've learned so much. And when I first learned about this form, and we're going to show this to you in just a second, I was so impressed with this collaboration that we have with the City of Westfield, with the Safety Communications Center for the city. And this is what's known as the First Responder Friend Form. That's a yellow form. It's right at the Senior Center on that shelf that we just showed you a photo of. So, Tina, what is this and why is this so important?
4: Okay, well, this particular form is unique to Westfield, although there are other cities and towns that have similar types of forms. It's called the FREND form, and that is an acronym for First Responder Informative Extra Needs Directive. And the reason that it's sort of extra needs directive is this is a form that gets filled out for a family member. If you have someone in the family, if there's an older adult who maybe has a mobility impairment, maybe they're bedridden, or maybe they use a wheelchair or a walker that they have to depend on, they can't walk without it. Maybe they are blind or have a significant visual impairment. Maybe they are very hard of hearing. Maybe a speech problem. I mean, I have people that have recovered from strokes, but have very limited speech. Able to get around, but if somebody were calling them on the phone or coming, you know, they wouldn't necessarily be able to respond. Or someone with dementia or memory loss. So this is a form that gets filled out. You check, again, it's a lot of checking boxes. And this form can get, it is given to us at the Council on Aging. We make a copy and then we send this form to dispatch. So, and they log it into their computer. So what that means is that if somebody has one of these, you know, needs some extra, you know, they have an extra need, if they call 911, when the first responders are on their way to the call, dispatch is saying to them, oh, this person has a friend form.
5: Okay.
4: You need to understand when you get to Harry's house, he's blind. You know, or Harry's in a wheelchair. He uses a wheelchair. So he, you know, just be aware of that. It's just really helpful information for the first responders who are, you know, trying to get in to help you. So, and again, there's, you know, it has questions about if you have an alarm system, who are your emergency contacts. And that's really it. It's not a long form. It takes not even five minutes, I think it's like
5: 3 or 4 minutes at most.
4: Yeah.
5: It's going to
4: be
5: quick.
4: But, and this form was really developed, the idea for it, I stole it from other cities and towns, and I contacted Nina Bars, who's the director of our Public Safety Communications Center. And I said, Nina, can we do something like that here in Westfield? So Nina really is the one who put together the form with information that she thought would be most helpful for dispatch to be able to tell first responders. So that's what this is. It is not a form that everybody needs to fill out, but it is a form that if there are some extra needs in your household with any of your older adults, or younger ones for that matter, this would be helpful for dispatch to have that information.
5: So Tina, once they fill this out, mm-hmm. do they mail this? Do they bring
4: They can
5: this
4: do whatever
5: to
4: they
5: do?
4: Want.
5: Most people
4: just give it to us.
5: Okay.
4: And I take care of it and I make sure that Nina gets it.
5: Okay.
4: Yeah.
5: And the thing that I also want to point out, because I know sometimes people get a little nervous about having things on record.

0: This broadcast service is provided by Valley iRadio. The material being read is the copyright property of the publications being read. Access to this program is solely for persons who cannot read the original printed version due to a visual impairment or other disability. By continuing to listen, you confirm that you have such a condition.
1: Never knew what happened. And ultimately, because he was upstairs and the fire started in the basement, in the furnace, the fire actually never got it engulfed the house, but it didn't get up to that second floor because it had started in the basement, and he passed away from smoke inhalation. Mm. We have two issues. One is no smoke detectors, and there were none in the house. In this situation, the house was old. He had grown up in the house, got married. His parents passed away. He and his wife lived in the house. And so there was they never had smoke detectors put in.
2: Sure.
1: If you put your house on the market, of course you can't sell a house without all the inspections and the smoke detectors, and you have to have everything up to code and up to speed. But for a lot of our seniors, they've been in their homes for a long time before all these laws and rules and regulations. So in this case, there was no smoke detector. In the case of the couple on Overlook Street, there were smoke detectors. They were not working. That's the other problem. If your smoke detectors are more than 10 years old, they need to be replaced. And now, Harry, you mentioned the new rules. One of the new laws is we don't have detectors anymore. In Massachusetts, you have to have a detector with a 10-year battery so that you don't have to change the batteries. You put it up, and it's good for 10 years. But after 10 years, it's got to be replaced. So that's because that avoided all of the problems with, every year you had to change these batteries. Mm. And of course, that's hard for older adults. In most cases, your smoke detectors are up on the ceiling.
2: Right.
1: We don't want them. That's a whole other topic of fall prevention. We don't want them up on ladders trying to do that.
2: Right.
1: So this works much better with, we put it up, you forget about it. But the other thing, too, is depending on when your house was built, depends on what kind of detector you need. The newer homes, of course, are what we call hardwired. Mm-hmm. So that's all electrical, and so if one goes off, they all go off.
2: Right.
1: And that really generally, unless somebody, has a fair amount of knowledge about electrical, that generally requires the help of an electrician.
2: Right.
1: So that's not something that we get involved with through our programs, but we certainly, encourage people. And we do get involved with detector installation with older homes that are not hardwired.
2: So for people who still have battery-operated detectors, how often should they be checking those, testing them, and how
1: year.
2: Often should they be changing
1: every
2: the
1: year.
2: Battery?
1: Yep, every year.
2: Okay.
1: And when my husband and I had that type, we just automatically changed all the batteries every year.
2: Right.
1: Like we just,
2: I know, and I always have the annoying beep.
1: Yes, yeah.
2: I'm always chasing down the beep.
1: Usually the chirp.
2: That's the chirp.
1: Tells you, it's the end of the life for this battery.
2: And ours are hardwired, but they still have a backup battery in them.
1: Yes, yes.
2: So those are the ones I tend to forget about because it's hardwired. You don't think, it's all set to go.
1: Right.
2: So now
1: and when those hardwires go off, it'll wake the dead.
2: It does. They're really loud.
1: The other thing that we generally recommend is, if you can, it is a little bit more expensive, but to purchase combination smoke detectors and carbon monoxide detectors. So just kind of cuts out all
2: Yeah. So that's that form that you'll again find in the senior center.
1: Right. So there's a flyer on smoke detectors and carbon monoxide detectors.
2: Really important stuff here, folks. So make sure that you follow up on that. All right. So let's talk about fire safety for older adults. This is a key item, which is why we're talking about this. And
1: it is because
2: again,
1: what
2: I'm going to just put the flyer up here so you can see it while Tina's talking about
1: so
2: it.
1: So all of these flyers that you're holding up, Harry, are all in that section of the senior center in the fireside lounge in the retire the fire section. Department of Fire Services, I give them a lot of credit for the state of Massachusetts. I mean, they understand that when you're talking about fire prevention and fire safety, there is a huge difference between fire safety for 10-year-old kids or 20-year-old adults and 85-year-old adults, running out of the house, probably not an option for somebody when they're in their 80s and 90s or if they're a centenarian. I mean, we move a little bit slower. Our vision isn't quite as good. Our hearing isn't quite as good. Our depth perception isn't quite as good. If you can't find your glasses, it's the middle of the night. We talked about that. So there are a lot of things that we need to pay attention to when it comes to fire safety for older adults. It's just a different category. It's just a whole different ball game. And we have a lot of older adults that are on oxygen. They get home, sent home from the hospital on oxygen.
2: Right.
1: Sometimes just temporarily. It might just be for

0: few weeks or a month, but still, that's different. That's, you know, there's a whole other protocol for that and things that people should be aware of. So all of the information that we provide in the Retire the Fire section, Harry, is really so that people can, you know, can walk in and say, you know, this applies to me, or I live in an older home, I need to be concerned about my electrical system, or, you know, what about space heaters, or what about, you know, all the things that we're going to talk about. And all of this information is available. That's the whole point, right, of the operation here.
1: And I just want to paraphrase a few key points, sure, as I look at this particular form, mm-hmm, that I've got in front of me that Tina's talking about. But, you know, installing smoke alarms at every level in your home, including, yes, the basements and outside your sleeping areas, which are really critical, using the alkaline batteries and changing batteries twice a year. Check the manufacturer date on the back of your smoke alarms to make sure that they are still current and they're within the 10-year time frame. If they're outside 10 years, you need to throw them away and buy new ones so that you've got the newest technology possible. And, you know, again, there's basic tips on here. Smoke outdoors, use a large sturdy ashtray or a can of water and sand. Make sure that matches and smoking materials are fully extinguished. Don't toss cigarette butts or other smoking materials off a porch or balcony. Don't stub them out on porch rails. Never smoke in bed. Really critical, and we hear this all the time, that fires are started in the bedroom because people are in bed smoking and, you know, they get drowsy and the cigarette falls out of their mouth. And obviously, as Tina said, it's never safe to smoke in a home where you have medical oxygen. So just keep all those in mind. So let's move to, this will be the yellow flyer that you will find in the senior center, which is the fire safety, I'm sorry, this is the Retire the Fire Senior Safety Checklist.
0: Right, and so, you know, this form was developed at the Council on Aging. We developed this ourselves, and this is just a one-pager. You know, our thing is, if you really get down to just the basics, these are probably the most important things. So, of course, we start with house numbers. Do you have house numbers? Are there smoke and carbon monoxide detectors on each level of your home? And one of the new things that I learned recently, Harry, is there's a separate type of smoke detector for your garage.
1: Oh, is that right?
0: Who knew? I did not know that. So that's going to be another thing I have to kind of get that in. Yeah. Mm-hmm. Yes.
1: Wow.
0: Yeah.
1: I did not know that either.
0: Again, on our safety checklist, are rooms in the home free of excessive clutter?
1: That's huge.
0: Which creates not only a fire hazard, but it also,
1: yes,
0: it hinders the pathways of the first responders. I cannot tell you the number of times I've had the fire department call me and say, Tina, we've had two or three calls to this house. We had difficulty getting to the person because there was so much stuff. So there's that. Then a whole thing on cooking safety. Are the stove and the oven only used for cooking and not the storage of kitchen items and the display of knickknacks? The Washington House fire was started because the person was not somebody who cooked, but they didn't have the stove shut off. So he would use the top of his stove for storage. It was like a tabletop or a countertop.
1: Right.
0: Well, that works until you lean against something, accidentally start the stove, go to bed, and everything on it catches fire. And pretty soon you're evacuating 100 people from a...
1: Right.
0: So there you go.
1: Right.
0: Electrical outlets. We're going to talk a little bit about electrical fires. Again, super important. We've had problems with that. Just had a fire a few years ago up at Hampden Village. Thankfully, the person was out walking her dog at the time, came back and her place was gone. And it was an electrical fire. Yeah, it was an electrical fire that she had no idea.
1: Yeah, those are scary.
0: And of course, then, does the person have a file of life displayed on the refrigerator, and has a friend form been completed? And we go through that. So that's our own Westfield Retire the Fire Senior Safety Checklist. There are also all of this information, including more detailed checklists, are on the website for the Massachusetts Department of Fire Services. And I have to say, I know Pete has the address. That is a great website. It's very user friendly. So for those of you who are tech savvy and, you know, can get into your computer, Massachusetts Department of Fire Services, you can even just Google that and it'll take you right to it. But it's very user friendly for, you know, the average person to get any information you want on fire safety. And they have a whole section on senior safe. So.
1: Yeah.
0: Perfect.
1: Wow. All right. The next one we're going to talk about is, again, Retire the Fire. safety checklist for those living with dementia and memory loss, and that is a green form that you're going to find in the senior center with a lot of great information. So Tina?
0: Yeah. So again, this form, this is a more recent form because Harry, I would say within, definitely within the last year, but everything blends together now. We did a whole separate fire safety program, Counseling on Aging Presents program for those living with dementia or memory loss. Mm. And I developed this safety list when we did that program because I thought, well, okay, what are the things, what are the key things that Harry and I want to talk about? So I put them down and I actually sent this to the Department of Fire Services and I said, hey, this is courtesy of Westfield. So we've now developed our own. Steal it if you like. But these are safety things because, you know, let's face it, if you have someone in the home with dementia or a significant memory loss, who are, they're not going to remember certain things. So there's a whole other, you know, protocol that we have to go through. So again, that's a separate program that we've done before, and certainly you can go back, YouTube that one. But the actual safety checklist, it's quite extensive, is, as Harry said, is on a green form. In the section of the Retire the Fire. So, you know, we talk a lot about things that are very specific to someone with memory loss, and we go through kind of each room in the house, you know, so safety for the kitchen, the bedroom, the bathroom, the garage, the basement, all of that is on this form.
1: A lot of great tips on this one, so make sure you pick
0: that
1: this
0: one's
1: one
0: very
1: up.
0: Detailed.
1: It's very, very good. Space heaters. We're in the middle of winter. This has been a tough winter, and so you're trying to stay warm. People do start using space heaters. I'm guilty of this as well. So let's talk about that.
0: Right. So there is a separate, we do have a separate flyer that the Department of Fire Services has put out on space heater safety. And, you know, space heaters in and of themselves are wonderful. I mean, you know, if you live in a large home, and you kind of confine yourself to one or two rooms, to turn that heat down and save on your heating bill and use a space heater is fine, as long as you do it safely. So there are safety protocols for that. There are a couple very basic, again, I'm not going to go through all of these, but you do need to be very careful with space heaters. Number one, there is supposed to be a 3-foot radius. So that means 3 feet all the way around. So if the space heater's in the middle, 3 feet all the way around you, for safety. Now, a lot of people, you know, they'll put the space heater on, I want to warm up my feet because they're freezing. Again, that's okay. It needs to be 3 feet out. So it's designed so that you're not at risk if it's too close. Also, space heaters should never be used at night when you go to bed. When you leave the house, do not leave it on. They have to be turned off because if they overheat, if they tip over, you know, that's a fire waiting to happen. And we've had a lot, not so much in Westfield, but certainly if you look at the national statistics and the state statistics, there are a lot of fires caused by, not by safe heaters, but not by space heaters, but by people not using them safely. So take out the flyer if you have a space heater. If it's an old one, you know, of course, any appliance that has like a frayed cord or anything like that, please get rid of it. That's not, I don't care what it is, hair dryer, toaster oven, coffee, anything, you know, but that gets into the electrical piece, but certainly with space heaters. But some of the more modern space heaters, if they tip over, they automatically shut off. So you want to look for some of those. If you're buying one, you want to look for some of those features.
1: Right. And the other thing I want to really emphasize too, and I see this all the time, and sometimes in my house we're guilty of this, is the use of extension cords because you can't plug it directly into an outlet, so you plug it into an extension cord. Now, I use really heavy duty.
0: Yes.
1: Do not use, you shouldn't be used, let me first, let's get this straight. Do not use extension cords because they're dangerous. You really need to plug these directly into an outlet because there's a lot of heat that's created and they are designed to absorb that heat and keep things from flaming up. However, should you do that, do not use these little brown or little white ones that you buy in Target or someplace. Because they're not heavy duty enough and they cannot absorb the heat. So I'm using some very heavy duty ones that I get at the hardware store. And I actually have them I've got them hanging so that they're not hanging on the floor or anything, because I feel them. I can feel the heat there.
0: Yep.
1: But you've got to be really, really careful. And we've really cut back on our use of extension cords because they are dangerous.
0: Yeah, they're a tripping hazard.
1: Yeah. But they're also a fire hazard. So when possible, do not use extension cords.
0: Yeah, you know, and that's a good point that you brought up, Harry, because, you know, when you use space heaters, depending on where you're putting it, you can't put it right next to a wall because you need a 3-foot radius.
1: And they don't give you long enough cords
0: They
1: anymore.
0: Don't give you a super long
1: That's
0: cord. So again, if you're going to use them short term, you know, you want to warm up the room. We do that. You know, we'll warm up the bathroom when we're going to give the granddaughter a bath.
1: Right.
0: It's like, you know, we'll put a space heater in there, warm up the bathroom, then we shut it off. Take the space heater out. Now the bathroom's warm. It's a small room. It'll heat up fast. And, you know, most space heaters, if you're using them in a smaller room and you're closing the door, they'll warm up pretty quickly. Then turn it off and then back on when you need it.
1: All right, moving along here. This is something that I'm sure a lot of you have, which are wood stoves, because a lot of you burn your heat through wood, which is very fine. It's a great source of heat as long as it's done safely. So chimney and wood stove fire safety.
0: Yep.
1: So that is a white form that we have.
0: Another flyer among many.
1: But this is critical because I know I'm sure a lot of you are using wood. Whether you're cutting it yourself for exercise or whether you're purchasing it, it is a great source of heat, but it's got to be really carefully done. So,
0: yeah, exactly.
1: Tina, what do you have to say about
0: that? Well, you know what? And I'm not one that has a wood stove. We actually have a gas fireplace in my house. So all of this information is, you know, sort of new to me. But, you know, but again, anything that you're doing, whenever you have, you know, you're using a chimney, make sure that your chimney has been inspected, you know, make sure the flue's been inspected by a qualified mason prior to using it. And, you know, that goes for furnaces as well. You know, you periodically need to just get those things checked. And, you know, the best time to do it is not in the middle of the winter after we've already started using it. The best time to use it is off season when they have the time to do it. They can do those inspections. You know, and understand, you know, if it's a wood burning stove, take the flyer. You know, make sure you're doing this, you're using this, it's kind of special to what you're doing. Make sure that you're doing it safely. And that's my best, you know, that is really my best advice, because from a personal standpoint, I can't tell you, because we don't have that in my home. And again, that's why all of these things are important. Take the information that's important to you. I mean, if you have a loved one with dementia or cognitive problems or whatever, you need that form. You need the friend form. You know, maybe somebody else doesn't need the friend form. You know, we're relatively healthy, but we just need these other forms about numbers and those kinds of things.
1: So the thing that I want to talk about just quickly, we have another form. It's called Keep Warm, Keep Safe.
0: Yep.
1: And this goes through a lot of tips about the use of wood stoves, also pellet stoves, which many of you have. And I've been hearing about, which has surprised me, people are starting to burn coal again, which has totally surprised me. I thought that was an obsolete form of heat, but people are using it.
0: Mm-hmm.
1: But the things that you really want to be aware of is that as Tina has already pointed out, make sure that your chimney and your flue are inspected annually. Make sure that you have a building permit before you install a stove. Just don't buy one and then put it in yourself or have someone else put it in. You need to have a building permit to ensure that it's being done properly. Keep it away from anything that can burn at least by 3 feet. The ash disposal is really critical here, because you have to clean out pellet stoves. You have to clean out wood stoves. Where are you putting a lot of those live ashes that are probably still live, even though the fire may have burned out at some point? So make sure that you are understanding of all of that. And again, not only smoke detectors, but carbon monoxide detectors. Yeah. Really, really key on that.
0: Yeah, and I do want to key in on this carbon monoxide for just a minute, Harry, because it's something that we haven't talked a lot about. But heating equipment is the leading source of carbon monoxide in the home. You want to make sure, and this is why I'm a big proponent of combination smoke carbon monoxide detectors. Just because if you've got a smoke detector on every level, it also means you have a carbon monoxide detector on every level. Do not use your gas stove or oven for heat. And believe it or not, I have worked with seniors who have done that.
1: Oh,
0: absolutely.
1: That's really dangerous.
0: Keep appliance vents and exhaust pipes clear of drifting snow and bushes. You know, again, we live in New England, and we have to be concerned about those things. So, you know, your dryer vent or, you know, whatever, your heating vents, whatever's going out, make sure that there's a clear path for it to get out, because otherwise it's only going to start backing up. And the thing about carbon monoxide is you can't necessarily smell it. You can't see it.
1: Right.
0: And, you know, when they go in there, we've definitely had, you know, carbon monoxide poisoning, carbon monoxide deaths, because if you're sleeping, you just sleep right through it.
1: You know, talking about that, I had forgot we have carbon monoxide detectors in our mm-hmm. house. They are not hardwired, whereas our smoke detectors are. We've added those since we bought the house. We had one chirping a couple of weeks ago, and Ann and I were going crazy. So I'm checking all the smoke detectors. I'd forgotten about the carbon monoxide detector. I am going everywhere. Where is that thing chirping? I'm taking out the batteries. I'm replacing that. Still chirping, still chirping, still chirping. Finally found it's a carbon monoxide detector. And the other thing, this is another tip. So found it. I said, oh, my gosh, it's the carbon monoxide detector, which was in the basement coming up the landing. I had forgotten we had it there, pulled it out, replaced the battery, still chirping. That's when you know it's no good. You throw it out and you go to Rockies or wherever you purchase your items like that to get a new one.
0: Yeah.
1: Because they will wear out.
0: Yeah, they do. And I can't remember now the lifespan. I wish I had one of the firefighters here. They could tell it off the top of their head. I don't believe that it's 10 years. I believe it's shorter than that for carbon monoxide.
1: Right.
0: So, you know, you really want to be paying attention to. And, you know, I remember having an employee at the Department of Fire Services, and she was pretty high up there in rank, telling me that she had gone to visit her dad. He was in his 80s. And she said, and I hear this chirping. So immediately, she's looking. Well, it's in his closet. It's in the box in the closet.
1: Oh, no.
0: It's the detector that she had given him, like, you know, six years earlier or whatever for Christmas that never got put up. And, yeah. And so she said, well, you can bet that we've spent the weekend putting up all the
1: And on the backs of all those detectors are the dates when these things were originally manufactured.
0: Check your dates.
1: So check your dates.
0: Yeah, absolutely check your dates.
1: All right, moving along. Cooking fire. These are really important. We just heard about a huge fire at the mall because of basically cooking fire grease. So, and we hear about these in restaurants and certainly in kitchens this happens. So, Tina, what is it about cooking fires that we need to be concerned with?
0: I will tell you that the Department of Fire Services will, I mean, there are a whole bunch of guidelines, and I would absolutely encourage everybody, because you know what? We all cook. I mean, even if you're not a cook, we all do meal preparation because we all have to survive and we have to eat to survive. Their two big sayings are, one is stand by your pan. So that was based on the old Tammy Wynette, stand by your man, stand by your pan. A lot of fires happen, especially with older adults, when they put something on the stove. Now they go to the bathroom, they go take their medication, the phone rings, they forget they had something on the stove. Now, if it's something that's just, you know, simmering, it's a stew or whatever, that's fine. You're checking it and stirring it every few hours or every half hour or whatever. But if it's, you know, you're frying something, you're sauteing something, and all of a sudden, you know, the kitchen is filled with smoke, stand by your pan. And they will tell you, too, if, you know, somebody rings the front doorbell, take a prop with you, a wooden spoon, a dish rag, something to remind you, I can't stay and talk to you at the door. I have something. Yes.
1: That's a great tip.
0: It is a great tip, and I've done it myself.
1: I never thought of that.
0: Somebody knocks on the door, even if it's one of the neighborhood kids or whatever, you know, I'll go to the door, but I always take something with me to remind me.
1: It's so easy to forget.
0: It is.
1: Something's
0: you start
1: on
0: talking.
1: Right.
0: Next thing you know, I had this happen to me. Next thing I know, I went outside because it was in the summer. Now we're talking on the porch. I come in and my whole kitchen is filled with smoke and the bottom of my pan is burned because I was steaming pears for my granddaughter back in the day. And so, yeah, throughout the pan, you know, smoke alarm's going off. So anyway, that one. And their other one is put a lid on it.
1: Yeah.
0: So put a lid on it. It is if you have a stove fire, you don't want to put water on it. You don't really want to use a fire. You know, the fire department is really not big on home fire extinguishers, because if you don't know how to use them properly, you can do more harm than good.
1: Hmm.
0: Their thing is, put a lid on it. If you know, the pot cover, put a lid on it. Turn off the stove. Get out of the house and call the fire department. You know, their motto is leave the firefighting to us. And I totally agree with that. But there are some other safety tips. And we are not going to go through all of them. But I now have a 2.5-year-old granddaughter living with us. there should be a 3-foot radius for pets and children. And I am very aware of that now that I have a toddler in the house.
1: Oh.
0: And it's like when that stove is on, if I'm cooking or whatever, I have a line for her. Like, you know, we have a carpet.
1: Oh, to prevent them coming near it.
0: Yeah, exactly.
1: Okay.
0: Because, you know, you don't want people, you don't want older adults tripping over grandchildren or tripping over their dogs or their cats or whatever.
1: Right.
0: So you want like that pet-free, kid-free zone.
1: Sure.
0: Got to be really careful about what you're wearing. You don't want your sleeves catching on fire.
1: Oh, right.
0: A lot of times we have accidents, not with fires, but with people getting scalded with, you know, boiling water and things like that. They're going to pour the water. So a lot of good cooking and burn safety tips on this particular flyer that we have out at the senior center.
1: Yeah, really, really good one.
0: Yeah.
1: All right. This next one, we've already kind of touched on it, but let's hit it one more time, which is preventing electrical fires and the use of the outlets and extension cords.
0: Yeah, and again, you know, there's a whole lot to this. I would say some of the and again, I would really encourage everybody, because everybody uses electricity. It's like cooking. Everybody does it. Everybody uses electricity. I would really encourage people to grab the flyer, limited use of extension cords, limited use of overloading outlets, and you know, and all of that. But this has some really good detailed information. And I think one of the takeaways for our seniors is if you're living in an older home and you have a limited number of outlets, you really might want to hire an electrician and have more outlets put in if that's at all possible.
1: Yeah, we've done that ourselves. And the other thing I want to really emphasize here too, if your circuit breaker has popped, that means you've overloaded the circuit. Don't go looking and then turn it back on thinking, why is this thing keeps tripping? There's a reason why it's tripping. So you need to figure out something is overloading that, so you've got to unplug something. And so I know that there's one room in our house where if I plug three things in, it's going to go. So we now know two is the max.
0: Yep.
1: But
0: certain appliances require more heat than others. And you'd be surprised at some of the small appliances that actually require a lot of electricity.
1: No question. All right, this is another form that we have, and we've already touched on it, but we're going to hit it one more time, carbon monoxide safety.
0: Yep, and that's a whole separate form. And, you know, again, remember, carbon monoxide is poisonous, it's odorless, it's colorless, and it's tasteless. So this is one of those, you know, it's the room isn't going to fill up with anything. Like, you know, if there's a fire, it's going to fill up with smoke. Well, with carbon monoxide, that's not going to happen. So there are, the brochure is great in terms of symptoms of carbon monoxide poisoning. So if you start experiencing some of these, you know, get out of the house, and because that's what it could be. And there's, you know, they will come in, they'll have meters, they'll check and see what's going on. And if there's a leak somewhere, they're going to find it. So.
1: Excellent. All right. This is a poster that you will find. This is such a key issue that, and unfortunately with the seniors, so many people are now using home oxygen. Very, very flammable. You've got to be really careful with this. So Tina, I'm going to turn you loose on this one.
0: All right, I'm going to tell you what I learned from Chief Mary Regan when she was, former Chief Mary Regan when she was chief, and she explained to me, because we did have a fire fatality of someone who was on oxygen, and she said oxygen in and of itself is not, it's not flammable, but oxygen will make a fire burn hotter and faster, so that if there's more oxygen in the room and something, you know, it's not like combustible, but if something starts to burn, that extra oxygen is going to make it burn hotter and faster. And that's why the use of home oxygen, while it can be life-saving, can also be dangerous if you don't use it properly. And there are protocols and there are ways to do it. I asked Harry to bring the poster because we do have these posters and I can order more of these. You know, if you are getting oxygen from a home health agency or through a company, they'll have a sign for you, you know, to put on the door. And we have other people that have put signs on the door, because I've had people say to me, well, nobody in my house smokes, but I have a friend who comes over every week and he smokes, you know, he'll light up. Well, guess what? Not when you're on oxygen, you know, and so we've had people that have wanted the posters to just kind of post on their door to, as a reminder, like, hey, this is what's going on here.
1: No, that's a great tip. Okay. There's another form that we have, which is the checklist, CDC home safety checklist. I was looking at this when I was preparing for this program, and I was really impressed with all of the questions and the yes and no things that you need to be focused on.
0: Yeah, so the way this form is set up, Harry, just to let people know, so there are questions on one side, and then you check yes or no. And depending on your answer, there are suggestions of how you can correct that. So, you know, just to give you an example, Are there papers, books, towels, shoes, magazines, boxes, blankets, or other objects on the floor? Well, if you check yes, the suggestion is pick up things that are on the floor. Always keep objects off the floor. I mean, you know, that one sounds pretty obvious, but there are some other, you know, clearing pathways, light switches, you know, that kind of thing. Does the stairway light bulb, is that burned out? Well, if you can't change it, can you have a family friend or, you know, a family member who's younger who can climb up on a ladder and change that light bulb? Because some of these things, I have to say, you know, now that I'm in my late 60s, I find some of these things are challenging for us. And you have to kind of put your head together with somebody else and say, okay, well, what's the solution to this? Having a dark stairwell is not the solution. We got to get that light bulb changed. So, you know, who can do it? How do we do that?
1: Yeah, no question. Those are great, great, great tips. And all practical items that you will relate to when you see them. So we have another, it was called the emergency kit checklist. This I found really interesting. And these are the items that you would want to have ready to use in case of an emergency.
0: Yep.
1: It's on a yellow form, again, in the senior center.
0: Yep. And, you know, some of these are basic, but some of them are things that you might not necessarily think about. You know, obviously batteries, we all think about, oh, if we lose the electricity, and, you know, our cell phone chargers and ID cards. And I have, you know, for a lot of our information like that, if I've made copies or whatever, I put those in Ziploc bags so that they won't be water damaged. So, you know, do you have a pet? Do you have a baby? Are there supplies that you need? So this is just sort of an emergency, it's a basic emergency kit checklist. Lots of pictures on there, so, you know, pretty easy to follow that one.
1: And we're coming to an end here, believe it or not. A lot of forms, but we are coming to an end. The last form that we want to share with you are the 5 ways to avoid winter falls. It's a white form that you will find again on that shelf. And falls in the winter are really key. I took a fall this winter myself earlier in the winter when we had a lot of ice. We got snow on top of it. I was shoveling. Thought I was on solid ground. Turns out I hit a patch of ice down. I hit my coccyx bone, and I was sore for weeks and weeks and weeks.
0: Yeah.
1: And I've fallen last year, and I really did a job on my shoulder and stuff. So these are things that we really want to be careful of. So Tina, you want to expand upon this?
0: Yeah, again, you know, we did an entire show on falls prevention as part of this series. So again, I would encourage people to go back and review some of those, the past shows that we've done. But there are, you know, there are lots of ways to prevent falls. And again, all of these things, all of this information, Harry, this whole section on Retire the Fire and falls prevention and, you know, poison control and all of these things, we're doing all this as providing information to people so that they can prevent the crisis from happening. Our goal is to prevent the fall, to prevent the crisis from happening. You know, falls happen inside. They happen outside. Sometimes they're weather related. Sometimes they're just because people are trying to cut corners. Mm. You know, I can tell you that I've heard people say, well, I know I shouldn't have, you know, I know I should have really gotten the step stool out with the handles, but I just decided to go up on a chair because I was too lazy to go in the other room and get the step stool. And down they went, and that could be a broken arm, a broken hip, you know, an injured coccyx or whatever it is. So all of what these flyers are and these brochures are is to really just bring attention to people. And, you know, Harry, you've said yourself on this show how many times, I never thought of that. You know, I mean, it makes sense, but I never thought of that. And that's really true for a lot of us. You know, we a lot of this fire safety, it's kind of common sense to a certain extent. For some things, it's specialized knowledge, but a lot of it is common sense. But if you're not thinking about it, or, you know, if people are saying to me, well, I was too lazy to go and do this, hopefully now they understand that, you know, well, so what did you save, 30 seconds? But look at the damage that was done.
1: Right.
0: And, you know, that's the same for so many things, including fire safety, kitchen safety, you know, all of these things. It's like, well, I just thought I would just, and then that turns into a crisis. So I would say the same for fall prevention. We have lots of information. A lot of the information on the fall prevention came from Holyoke Medical Center for their Centers for Rehab Excellence. They've done some trainings for our staff But they've got some great tools and some great information. And so I'm always one to say, hey, do you want to share some of those flyers and brochures? And they were gracious enough to do that. So I thank them for that. That information is there as well. So really this this session of, sort of the Retire the Fire was really just to let people know this is the information that's available to you. And every topic that Harry and I mentioned with either a form or a flyer or a brochure, all the details are on that flyer or brochure, and I would really encourage people to take advantage of that. And you don't, take them with you, take them home, share them with your family, share them with your spouse, share them with your friends or your siblings. That's what they're there for. And as I see that we're running out of, the flyer on space heaters, well, we'll make more copies. And we just keep refilling things.
1: That's, you do.
0: And we keep updating, too. Again, as we learn more, as fire safety, as the firefighters are learning more, we're sharing that information as well.
1: I want to go back to the fall prevention. We're all out shoveling snow and clearing snow from our walkways and stuff. I have two tips for you. One, at our city DPW yard, there is a building where you can fill up pails of sand, and it's got mixed salt in it.
0: Yep.
1: So you go with your own shovel and get a pail, so make sure you don't overfill it so that you can't pick it up. But you can use that for grit if you've really got to put something down on your sidewalk again, especially with all the ice that we've been getting. And the other thing that I have done to really prevent falls is I've gone to places like Rockies or Home Depot. They sell these little all of a sudden I can't think
0: like
1: of the right
0: pellets?
1: Word.
0: They're
1: things that you could put on your shoe. It's a very easy little harness.
0: Yeah, like a grippy.
1: Grippy,
0: yeah,
1: right.
0: Yeah.
1: You put it on your shoes. I have a set of
0: yes.
1: shoes that I use outside. I leave these on all the time.
0: Mm-hmm.
1: Some of them are little micro spikes. Some of them look like they're little coiled chains on them. But they are phenomenal for preventing
0: falls. Yeah.
1: And they give you amazing traction.
0: Yeah.
1: So think about what you have under your shoes, because snow
0: is the same idea as like the winter tires. Remember we used to get the winter tires with the little spikes.
1: Basically a studded, you're putting
0: studs on the
1: bottom of your
0: shoes. Yeah, it's like a studded tire on your shoe. Yeah, good idea.
1: So, Tina, it has been a pleasure to have you. We have covered a lot of ground here. I'm not sure there's anything left we have to talk about. But the thing that I will remind everybody is that this is a topic that, as I've said a couple of times already, it's so important. That's why we keep hitting on this, to remind you of the things that you need to be focused on to keep yourself safe, your family, your loved ones safe, your pets safe. But retire the fire. We can't be more concerned about that, because we do get sloppy and we forget sometimes.
0: Mm-hmm.
1: And we start using extension cords or the wrong ones, or we don't change batteries, or we're not checking the dates on our detectors to make sure that they are updated. So do all of the things that we've done, that we've talked about here. And most importantly is get into the senior center and avail yourself of all the forums that Tina has. The other thing I do want to also let you know, if you say, well, I've been there before, she's always got new ones coming out.
0: That's right.
1: So go and check to see what else is new, because there's always new information coming. So with that being said, I want to give a special thank you to our fabulous guest, Tina Gorman, who is the COA Special Projects Coordinator at the Senior Center. This has been another edition of the Westfield Council on Aging Presents on WCPC Westfield Cable Channel 15. We'll see you on the next show.
2: 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My name is Joe. I'm a reader here with Valley Eye Radio. I was raised in Chicopee, Massachusetts. 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
4: 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And this is the May through July of 2026 issue, which I just got yesterday, the day before. And in flipping over on the back page, it says a new chapter for Army Echoes. As Army Echoes continues to modernize and expand digital accessibility, this edition marks the final broad distribution of the printed and mailed newsletter. 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Note, this is something only you can do. 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And I think that'll get you to that particular website. But anyway, if you're someone who receives the Army Echoes newsletter, the one that you just received for March, for May to July 2026 is the last one that you're going to get a physical copy of, if I understand what I'm reading in the back. So you may have to ask someone to address that or deal with that to ensure that you continue to get it. I'm also going to just read through some of these. There's some others that I'm going to stop and do separately. Brooklyn, I'm going to tag on is when your life changes, it's important to share the news with DFAS. As a retiree, the sooner you alert the Defense Finance and Accounting Service, DFAS, to any life changes that might affect your pay, the timelier and more accurate your pay will be. Keeping your account updated includes making sure your mailing address, email address, banking information, allotments, tax withholding status, and beneficiary choices are current. Be sure to report any change of life events as soon as they happen. These life-changing events may include moving, marriage or remarriage, divorce, birth or adoption of a child, death of a spouse or a child, direct deposit account changes. Some changes, especially those regarding Survivor Benefits Plan, SBP coverage, have a one-year time limit, so it is very important that you notify DFAS of life-changing events when they happen. And when you notify us, be sure to include photocopies of supporting documents such as birth or marriage certificates. 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Keeping your contact information updated is key to staying informed. DFAS occasionally sends out correspondence regarding changes to the law that affects your pay. And at that, I'm going to pause for a second. One is experience a simple, better DFAS phone menu. The Defense Financing and Accounting Service has simplified and enhanced their phone menu. It's 888-332-7411, repeating 888-332-7411. Option one is for those calling to report a death of a retired soldier or check on an existing casualty claim. Option two is for retirees, annuitants, and former spouses. Using these available options help keep the wait time lower for callers and get you to the right person the first time without any need for any call transfers or unnecessary delays. End of They always have this on in the Army Echo, so I usually read it. How to report the death of a retired soldier. Contact the Department of the Army's Casualty and Mortuary Affairs Operation Division anytime by calling 800-626-3317. You will be immediately referred to a local casualty assistance center who will report the death to the Defense Financing and Accounting Service, DFAS, to stop retired pay and initiate the survivor's benefits process. If you reside overseas and the toll-free number is not available, okay, we'll skip all that. When reporting the death, please provide as much of the information of the following information that you have. Full name, disability rating, if you have a copy of the death certificate, date and place of birth, circumstances surrounding the death, retirement date, Social Security number or service number, next of kin information, and retired rank. Just for the purpose of time, this is the last one I'm going to do on this segment, and this, then I'm going to close this out and then start another one. The title of this article is TRICARE Logins, Transitioning to MyAuth in 2026, What You Need to Know. These days, everyone juggles multiple logins for the many services we access online. The military health system is making life a little easier by switching to, and it's MyAuth, a simpler, more streamlined login authentication application across its online platforms. You are probably familiar with DS Login, the legacy system for accessing TRICARE-related platforms and many other government sites. With DS Login sunsetting by the end of fiscal year 2026, each of these platforms that supported your TRICARE benefits will switch from DS Login to MyAuth, and again, it's MyAuth, all those small letters, Milk Connect and ID Card Office Online have already made this switch. What's changing? Right now, many platforms that manage your TRICARE benefits still have DS Login. These include the MHS Genesis Patient Portal to get health records from care at military hospitals and clinics, and many of the contractors that manage your TRICARE benefits, including East Region, which is Humana, but that's for active duty, TRICARE for Life in all regions, WPS Government Services, TRICARE Pharmacy Program Express Scripts, and TRICARE Dental Program United Concordia. When the transfer to MyAuth occurs across these platforms, you'll have multiple options for logging in. With MyAuth, users can log in with a common access card, a username password plus a secure multi-factor authentication method. Okay. OKTA Verify, an app for personal or government mobile devices that enable secure access without a CAC card. How will this change happen? When you visit a platform that has made the switch, you'll see a new login page and streamlined account creation process. Okay, let's stop this for a second. If you have an existing DS login account, you can use it to get started. Any way you do it, the MyAuth website will guide you through every step. Important, this change won't happen at the same time for all platforms. Until all these platforms have transitioned to MyAuth, you may still use your DS login for certain logins. 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Okay, and then finishing this article. 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And I'll come back to that URL at the end of the article. 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The Manpower Data Center manages my office and can answer questions about the transition or address any related concerns. Although you'll create a new login for MyAuth, remember that neither TRICARE nor its contractors will contact, okay, let's go this again, because this is important. Although you'll create a new login for MyAuth, remember that neither TRICARE nor its contractors will contact you for private information like your date of birth, social security number, or your usernames and passwords. 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Be just a little careful on this, because the MyAuth.help comes up, the first entry comes up as something else. But it's actually MyAccess, A-C-C-E-S-S, .dmdc.osd.mil/identity-management/help/myauth.htm. The first one, if you just put in MyAuth in a search bar, it comes up with some other kind of person. But anyway, that's what's going on with this. That's going to conclude this article, and then I'll do another one of the Army Echoes articles next. So this is the second part of the Army Echoes magazine reading out of it for the May through July of 2026. Copy. And again, I'll repeat what I had in the first part. If you've received this, you or have someone look on the very back, they're changing the way you're going to receive this. Apparently now it's going to be through email, but the back page gives you information on you have to, I guess, verify your email account to get the Army Echoes. Apparently you're not going to receive it in the mail anymore. But they, on that back page of it, they tell you how to get it through email. So anyway, for the purpose of time, I'm going to do this article separate. And the title of the article, What Are Social Security Related Scams? According to the Social Security Administration, criminals continue to impersonate the Social Security Agency and other government agencies in an attempt to obtain personal information or money from individuals. Scammers might call, email, text, write, or message you on social media claiming to be from the Social Security Agency or the Office of the Inspector General, the OIG. They might use the name of a person who really works there and might send a picture or attachment as proof. Social Security employees do contact the public by telephone for business purposes. Ordinarily, the agency calls people who have recently applied for a Social Security benefit, are already receiving payments, and require an update to their record, or have requested a phone call from the agency. If there is a problem with a person's Social Security number or record, Social Security will typically mail a letter. Four basic signs of a scam. Scams come in many varieties, but they all work the same way. Scammers pretend to be from an agency or organization you know to gain your trust. Scammers say there is a problem or a prize. Scammers pressure you to act immediately. Scammers tell you to pay in a specific way. known tactics scammers use. Scammers frequently change their approach with new tactics and messages to trick people. These are red flags you can trust the Social Security, that Social Security will never threaten you with arrest or legal action because you don't agree to pay money immediately. Suspend your Social Security number. Claim to need personal information or payment to activate a cost of living adjustment COLA or other benefit increase. 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And again, these are things Social Security will never do. Be skeptical and look for red flags. If you receive a suspicious call, text, message, email, letter, or message on social media, the caller or sender may not be who they say they are. Scammers have also been known to use legitimate names of the Office of Inspector General or Social Security Administration employees, spoof official government phone numbers, or even numbers for local police departments, send official-looking documents by U.S. mail or attach through email, text, or social media message. Fraudsters create imposter social media pages and accounts using Social Security-related images and jargon. This helps them appear as if they're associated with or endorsed by the Social Security Administration. Tips to protect yourself. Do not share information via phone, emails, text, or social media. 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Consider designating a safe word for your family that can only be shared with family members in close contact. Do not provide any personal or information to an online chatbot. Report potential scams to the authorities and the companies involved. And that concludes this article.
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5: Hi, my name is Kathy, and I'll be reading Hilltown History from the Country Journal. And today's article is Manganese in Them There Hills by Deborah Daniels. The Hilltown hikers did a reconnaissance trip to the Betts Mine at 266 Prospect Street in Plainfield. Put it in your planner for a day trip to examine rocks and experience a piece of mining history. It was first discovered in 1830. Not much is recorded about the early efforts to work the surface for minerals. However, Anson Betts arrived with the dynamite and know-how to change the mining landscape in 1925. He literally blasted the area to free up the manganese-bearing rock. Now you see several quarried pits with heaps of dumped tailings, rocks, and one rock cut mostly filled with water. The ore vein was 629 feet long by 100 feet wide and 175 feet thick in a crescent shape in what geologists describe as part of the Holly mineral belt of metamorphosed hydrothermal massive sulfide deposit. Read that as back when glaciers ruled the earth. Anson Gardner Betts, 1876 to 1976, was a chemist who graduated from Yale University in 1897 and Columbia University in 1898 with degrees in chemistry. He developed an electrolytic process used for the industrial cleaning of lead, patented and known as the Betts process, in 1901. He also developed a process for the electrolytic production of zinc, patented in 1905. He knew his way around minerals. He bought the farm in Plainfield in 1925 and set about freeing the manganese, rhodochrosite, and later the rhodonite from the earth. In his free time, he kept the farm with some cows and an apple orchard to feed his family of six children. Besides owning the Taconic Manganese Mine of West Cummington, he went on to consult in the mineral industry and to teach mineralogy classes locally. Place the emphasis on being diverse because the price of manganese plummeted by the mid-1950s. What is manganese? Manganese is a metallic element used as an alloy to strengthen steel. A minimum of 36 pounds of high-grade manganese ore is required for 1 ton of steel. Never mind the boon years for steel skyscrapers to be built in the 1920s and 1930s, it was a bigger mark for manganese in the war that was to command all of it for armaments, World War II. The U.S. government purchased manganese from any source to compensate for a shortage of it due to the number of ships carrying it for import that were sunk by German submarines. The Betz mine was analyzed for its purpose. The government used the ore. So the rock with manganese was blasted, jackhammered, and pickaxed out, then loaded onto trucks and taken to the railroad in Troy, New York, and possibly to Pittsfield, where it was then sent on to Pittsburgh for processing. Mostly Arizona was a bigger source of manganese for the war effort, but it was the same shallow 16-foot pits and quarry cuts that delivered the manganese from both Arizona and Massachusetts to the government war effort. Next up is rhodonite, a light pink to deep rose gemstone that resembles pink marble. It is carved in cabochon jewelry. Cabochon refers to gems that are shaped and polished to be dome-shaped or ovals, not faceted. The Betz mine has rhodonite. There is a reference that Anson Betz mined this for use as flux on welding rods. But Tiffany's was using it to make knife and umbrella handles, and the Betz mine is referenced as producing very fine specimens for this. Specimens at the mine are black on the surface because of oxidation, so the rose color is not apparent. It is our state stone. This is a stone today's field geologists want.

0: 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The material being read is the copyright property of the publications being read. Access to this program is solely for persons who cannot read the original printed version due to a visual impairment or other disability. By continuing to listen, you confirm that you have such a condition.
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2: I'm Tom Qcab, and I'm reading the scam of the day from the online blog Scamicide.com. This was posted July 21, 2026. It's entitled, Look Who Died, Facebook Scam, written by Stephen Wiseman. A variation on an old Facebook scam has recently resurfaced. In the new scam, you receive a Facebook message that merely says, Look Who Died, and is followed by a link that leads you to a website where you are prompted to provide personal information that will be used to make you a victim of identity theft. Alternatively, merely clicking on the link in some instances has downloaded destructive malware to your phone, computer, or tablet. The new scam is a variation of one about which I have written about previously, in which you receive a Facebook message that contains a video and the words, Is it you in the video? As a prompt to get you to click on the video, which either takes you to a website where you are prompted to provide personal information that will be used to make you a victim of identity theft, or again, merely by clicking on the link, you will download malware. Tips. Remember my motto, BS, be skeptical. Whenever you get a Facebook message, email, or text message, you can never be sure who is really contacting you. The friend you think is communicating with you may well be a criminal who has managed to hack your friend's Facebook account, email account, or phone, and use these accounts to send out phishing messages that lure you into clicking on infected links. Never click on a link unless you have absolutely confirmed that it is legitimate. In the case of this particular Facebook Messenger scam, instead of clicking on the link or providing your username and password, you should contact your real friend to determine if they sent the message to you. Additionally, it is always a good idea to use dual-factor authentication whenever possible for all of your online accounts, so that if somehow you are tricked in providing your username and password, the criminal still would not be able to gain access to your account. If you are not a subscriber to Scamicide.com and would like to receive free daily emails with the scam of the day, all you need to do is to go to the bottom of the initial page of Scamicide.com and insert your email address where it states, Sign up for this blog. I've been reading the scam of the day from Scamicide.com, and I hope that you have a very nice day.
3: This is Bird Note. When wildlife conservationist Olya Weekly was a little kid, she noticed something incredible from her apartment window.
4: I was born and raised in Ukraine, and we were living on the third floor, and in the corner of our window in the kitchen, every year house martins came and made a mud nest.
3: House martins are a kind of swallow that breed across much of Europe. They construct an enclosed nest from mud and spit, often under the eaves of homes and city buildings.
4: And my grandma would be furious because they would just make a whole big mess on the glass. And she would grumble about it and be like, oh, these darn house martins. But at the same time, we both would be glued to them and watching the parents come and feed the babies and seeing the little yellow baby mouths sticking out. And then eventually we could see each one of them leave the nest, and then we would wait for them to come back the next year.

0: Today in Arizona, Olya leads the NestBox program at Tucson Bird Alliance, which designs nest boxes for desert birds and helps people create nesting opportunities at home.
1: It's super special to be able to sit and watch their behaviors in the nest box, on an open cup nest, even in the window of your third floor apartment.
0: For BirdNote, I'm Mark Bramhill.
2: 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This is Terry Wilson, and I have been with the radio reading service for over 22 years, and it is my pleasure to continue these wonderful years. And I am very happy to say that I'm a retired educator of 43 years, and it is with the greatest pleasure that I read to our many listeners out there. 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
3: Hello, everybody. My name is John Velas, and I am a Massachusetts State Senator for the 2nd Hamden and Hampshire District, which consists of 11 communities: Westfield, Holyoke, Agawam, East Hampton, Southampton, Tallinn, Granville, Russell, Montgomery, Southwick, and parts of Chicopee. I'm so happy to be with you here today, and you're listening to Valley Eye Radio.
4: Hello, my name is Maureen. I'm reading The Reminder, the Springfield, July 23rd, 2026 edition. On the front page is an article by Sarah Heinonen. Standing on the lawn of Michael's house, a sober living home in Springfield, Hamden County District Attorney Anthony Galluni handed checks out to the leaders of organizations that address the needs of people in addiction recovery. The grants are part of the district attorney's Drug Diversion and Education Fund, funding through a state legislative allocation. This year, Galluni's office distributed $45,450 to four area organizations. The Michael J. Diaz Foundation operates Michael's House, and another sober living house, Christian and Brian's House, and a transition house named Sean's Place. The homes are open to adult men in 12-step recovery programs and emphasize community, accountability, shared responsibilities, and a daily structure. Sean's House focuses on self-reliance throughout recovery and social reintegration. Interim Executive Director Gina Maria Alimberti accepted a check for $10,000 from Galluni. The fund has provided a total of $75,000 to the foundation over several years. Alimberti said, if we didn't have the support, especially the local support, we wouldn't be able to help our residents. The foundation is working to create a woman's sober living home in Springfield. It has secured more than $310,000 of its $500,000 capital funding campaign for the project. We're seriously looking for help to get the women's house, Alimberti said. With just one sober living home for women in Springfield, she said, what happens with women, they get clean, they go through detox, then they don't have anywhere to go, and the cycle starts all over again. Kevin Stevens is a two-time Stanley Cup champion and a U.S. Hockey Hall of Famer whose experience with recovery inspired he and his family to create Power Forward. The organization provides scholarships for the costs associated with 6 weeks in a sober living facility. Galluni presented a check for $15,000 to Stevens and his sister, President and CEO Kelly Wilson. Describing Power Forward, Treasurer and Board Member Willie Wilson said, it's a bridge from detox to society. A lot of people, when they come out, have no place to go. They've burned every bridge. Power Forward vets and sober living facilities and the scholarship recipients who are required to look for employment and be in counseling. He said a drug addiction physician on the Power Forward Board of Directors found research showing that taking care of a pet increases the likelihood of success. Based on this, Willie Wilson said Power Forward created the Dog Ownership Enhancing Recovery Program. through which they place a trained dog in a sober living home. The residents are responsible for the dog's care and receive its unconditional love in return. Power Forward has also created a recovery medical record software that can follow people throughout their recovery while providing transparency and accountability. One of the organizations not present at the event was Bay State Health, which works with the district attorney's office to provide naloxone to first responders across Hampton County. If we can save lives and give people a chance to recover, then that's what we do, Galuni said. The other grant recipient was the Vietnamese Cultural Association, Galuni said. They do really, really good work. They've developed a culturally specific program around addiction. Over Galuni's time in office, he said society's understanding of addiction has changed. I think the perception around addiction has changed. We understand that it's an illness. There was still a stigma when he first took office. And on page 2, we have an article by Peter Tui. Hockey Day returns for 100th anniversary of hockey in the area. West Springfield. Hockey players and fans from the United States and Canada are set to gather at West Springfield's Better Living Center in the Eastern States Exposition Fairgrounds to celebrate 100 years of professional hockey in Western Massachusetts at the Springfield Hockey Heritage Society's annual Hockey Day on July 25th from 11:30 a.m. to 4 p.m. Tickets are $15 for members of the Heritage Society and $18 for non-members, available at hockeyday2026.eventbrite.com or in person at West Springfield's Steve's Sports, 94 Front Street. The Springfield Hockey Heritage Society is a nonprofit that strives to preserve the history of hockey in Springfield, according to a press release. Hockey in Western Massachusetts dates back to 1926, when the Springfield Indians, named after the Springfield-based Indian Motorcycle Company, began playing for the American Hockey League at the Eastern States Coliseum. Hockey Day will take place just a building away from the Coliseum and features raffles, an auction for hockey memorabilia, and non-hockey-related items, cornhole and other games, vintage jersey and equipment displays, and exclusive merchandise and apparel with past Springfield hockey logos. Former Springfield Kings player Mike Corrigan said in the release that the event grows each year and includes more former professional players coming back to reminisce on their Springfield playing days. The Springfield Indians temporarily rebranded to the Kings from 1967 through 1975. The Springfield Hockey Heritage Society really cares about preserving the history of hockey in Springfield, and it shows. Corrigan said in the release, this gathering is first class all the way. Springfield Hockey Heritage Society Executive Director Steve Bordeaux said around 20 former Springfield players will be in attendance to share stories and to sign autographs. He added that the Springfield Thunderbirds team bus will be there, along with mascots from the Thunderbirds and possibly the Worcester Railers. It's a good day, all in all, Bordeaux said. Just lots of stuff going on. The Springfield Thunderbirds bring their inflatable shooting game. There is cornhole for the kids and whomever to play. The event is going back to Springfield hockey's roots, and Bordeaux said the Heritage Society found the family of a player from the 1926 Springfield Indians and invited them to the event. There was one player on the 1926 team. His name was Henry Buddy Maracle, Bordeaux said. We've actually tracked down his descendants up in St. Catharines, Ontario, and we're bringing four of his descendants down. They couldn't be more excited to come down and see where Buddy played 100 years ago. I think that's going to be super special for them and for us. He added that the Heritage Society is just trying to have a great event for its attendees. It's more about the people that want to go and be a part of it, that they have a good time, Bordeaux said. We're behind the scenes putting it all together, and it could be it could get stressful, and it does get stressful, but it's more about the people having a good time. More information on the Heritage Society can be found at hockeyspringfield.org. And we have a letter to the reminder from Mayor Dominic Sarno of Springfield. Recent events bring vibrancy to Springfield. Hallmark events bring vibrancy and spirit to our Springfield. In these times of negativity, vibrancy and spirit filled our city of Springfield the past two weekends with Hallmark events. Thousands of people of all creeds, colors, and backgrounds descended to our riverfront, downtown, and South End neighborhoods, showcasing a beautiful and harmonious mosaic of Springfield and beyond. From our Spirit of Springfield 4th of July fireworks and Springfield Symphony Orchestra event on our waterfront, to our Jazz and Roots Fest, to our Mount Carmel Sons and Daughters of Italy Italian Fest, to the Mass Mutual Center's The Landing World Cup Soccer Watch Party, to MGM's Free Friday Night Outdoor Concerts, and to White Lion's Pride Lands Outdoor Event, we had no problems and or issues, just safe, sound, and good family fun. From the bottom of my heart, thank you to all the organizers, benefactors, volunteers, all our city department teams, our media partners, and of course, you, the people, families, and visitors who came to our Springfield and had a good time. Spread the good word that we are open for business and enjoyable times. Signed, Mayor Dominic Sarno of Springfield. And on to page three, we have a Reminder Press Club supported article by Sarah Heinonen. IOCC teaches youth range of leadership skills. Springfield. Nearly 20 children and teens, ranging in age from elementary school to high school, gathered at the Indian Orchard Citizens Council to listen to the day's guest speaker, Ayanna Crawford. Crawford is a school committee member, a small business owner, and the chief of staff for State Representative Orlando Ramos. After she led the group in activities focusing on communication skills, the students excitedly gathered around her for a group selfie. The Citizens Council kicked off its Summer Leaders Lab program on July 13th. The program is designed to instill in young people leadership skills and to foster a sense of community. 20 students registered for the six-week Summer Leaders Lab, which runs for 4 hours Monday through Friday. Citizens Council leader and City Councilor Zeta Govan designed the curriculum, which includes a different guest speaker every day. Topics range from financial literacy and problem solving to artistic self-expression and a history tour of Indian Orchard. Teacher Keaxia Rodriguez-Stutz is a constant presence throughout. She said she had been involved in summer programs before and was excited to get involved in this program. Rodriguez-Stutz said the variety of guests are all providing interactive engagement. That's the thing, is keeping them engaged. You can't just stand in front of them and talk. Teaching children leadership skills now will benefit them in the future. Even with adults, we all get scared to be the first to speak, but you got to get out of your comfort zone, she said. The grant-funded program provides the young people with more than education. It also includes a $25 per day stipend. While many of the young people said they would rather be at the program than hanging out all summer, Tanvi Sharma, president of the Indian Orchard Citizens Youth Council, said she thinks the stipend is an incentive for a lot of the participants. I think it's a really good opportunity for kids to earn something in the summer. It's a way to become more financially independent and also give them something to do over the summer, she said. Caden Ray said he did not know about the stipend until he had, until after the first class. My grandma saw it on Facebook and she enrolled me, he said. I think it's great. We learn. It's better than any summer camp. I'd rather be doing this. The activities are really fun. The staff are fun. They're not too strict, but they make sure we don't get out of control. But the biggest takeaway may not be the stipend or the leadership skills. It might be the community that the young people are creating. Sharma said, I'm probably most excited about getting to know everyone. Everybody here does different things. And another article by Sarah Heinonen, injunction sought against Liberty Street Courthouse site. The selection of 125 Liberty Street as the future home for the Springfield Regional Justice Center is in question after a legal injunction was sought by two developers whose properties had also been in the running. USPB JV LLC, owned by James Jeb Belice, and Springfield Tower Square LLC, a company owned by Dinesh Patel, had each sought to secure the $2 billion 40-year lease for their respective properties. But on July 9th, the competitors jointly filed a motion in Hampton County Superior Court to halt the project. According to the complaint, the site owned by FDSMA Liberty Junction LLC was selected by Massachusetts Division of Capital Asset Management and Maintenance despite conflicts of interest. This decision, which is rife with conflicts of interest, undermines the integrity of the public procurement process by awarding the contract to a company whose principals, John Barros and Conan Harris, have deep conflicts. Mr. Barros is currently the interim executive director of the Massachusetts Convention Center Authority, a powerful state agency whose board of directors include senior DCAMM officials. Matthew Gorkowczyk is the secretary of the Executive Office of Administration and Finance, the office overseeing DCAMM. He is also an MCCA board member. The complaint goes on to say that the project request for proposals submitted by Liberty Junction contained inconsistencies and failed to comply with certain requirements. The document further alleges DCAMM's decision to announcement of the project award July 2nd, just before the Independence Day holiday, has the unmistakable appearance of impropriety because it was during the lowest attention window of the summer, when press, legislative, and public scrutiny are at their thinnest. In a joint press release from the plaintiffs, Belice said his priority is creating a better downtown. My family has lived and worked in the Springfield area for four generations, and a new courthouse done the right way could be a generational boost for our downtown. Meanwhile, Patel commented, a nearly $2 billion 40-year commitment has to be built on a foundation of trust and transparency. We are asking the court to press pause so that Springfield gets the fair, honest process that it deserves. Reminder Publishing reached out to Barros for comment but did not receive a response by press time. Hampden County Sheriff Nick Cochi weighed in on the situation. I've said for years that Western Massachusetts needs a safe, modern courthouse, and I remain pleased that this project is finally moving forward because every day of delay means people continue working in a building that should have been replaced years ago, Cochi said. Too many people have become sick, and too many members of our courthouse family have passed away after working in conditions that should never have existed. He continued, at the same time, I understand why local developers are frustrated. This was a once-in-a-generation opportunity to invest in the third largest city in Massachusetts, and I believe the Commonwealth should have placed greater emphasis on long-term civic and economic impact, not just cost. I respect the legal process and hope that this is resolved quickly so that we can finally give Western Massachusetts the courthouse that it deserves. Built in 1971, the Roderick L. Ireland Courthouse serves the Springfield District and hears cases from Springfield, West Springfield, and Long Meadow. Over the past decade, courthouse employees have advocated for a new court, saying environmental conditions such as mold have made the courthouse a sick building. Personnel working at the courthouse have experienced a litany of illnesses, including cancers, respiratory conditions, and 5 deaths due to amyotrophic lateral sclerosis, commonly referred to as ALS or Lou Gehrig's disease. And on page 4, another article by Sarah Heinonen, Springfield Jazz and Roots Festival brings crowds to Court Square. Court Square was packed on July 10th for the kickoff of the Springfield Jazz and Roots Festival. The sounds of drums, trombones, and banjos echoed off the buildings as people gathered on picnic blankets and folded lawn and camp chairs. Nearly a dozen acts took the stage across the 2-day event, kicking off with Dan Gable's Jazz Ultimate. The free festival is a celebration of jazz and roots music. It is not solely focused on big-time headliners. It also amplifies local talent and youth arts against a backdrop of community. The second day of the festival included a second-line parade, 7 professional acts, and students from the Community Music School of Springfield. This was the first year the Springfield Jazz and Roots Festival was staged at Court Square. The stage was set up facing the park, while a dozen food and drink vendors and more than 20 local artisan crafters lined the street in front of City Hall. Presented by Blues to Green, a nonprofit that uses music and the arts to center the cultures of the African diaspora in American culture and promote multicultural community, the Springfield Jazz and Roots Festival is the most visible aspect of the organization, which was inspired by the life and music of Charles Neville. However, it also teaches the history and experience of Black and Afro-Caribbean people, encourages students to express themselves through music, and explores the intersection of arts with racial and climate justice. And next up, also on page 4, an article by Tina Lesniak. Brew at the Zoo blends craft beer, conservation, and community. For one afternoon each summer, the zoo in Forest Park trades children's laughter for the clink of toasting glasses, as hundreds of adults gather to sip local craft beer while supporting animal care and conservation. Now in its 8th year, Brew at the Zoo has become more than a popular summer tradition. The August 1st event is the Zoo in Forest Park's largest annual fundraiser, helping provide daily care for more than 200 animals while supporting the zoo's award-winning wildlife education programs throughout the community. For Assistant Executive Director Gabri Tyson, the event also offers an opportunity to remind residents that the zoo depends heavily on community support. One thing many people don't realize is that the Zoo in Forest Park is an independent, nonprofit organization located within the city-run park, Tyson said. We are not owned or operated by the city of Springfield, so we rely on the support of our community, guests, and fundraising events like Brew at the Zoo to allow us to continue to serve as a resource within our community and for animals in need. This year's event, presented by People's Bank, runs from 1:30 to 5 p.m. and features samples from more than 20 breweries, live music by Stillwater Band, 3 food trucks, 2 dessert vendors, a raffle, and the chance to explore the zoo after hours. While many fundraising events remain largely unchanged from year to year, Tyson said Brew at the Zoo has evolved steadily by listening to both guests and participating vendors. Brew at the Zoo has definitely evolved over the past 8 years, and much of that growth has been driven by guest and vendor feedback, she said. We've worked to enhance the experience while keeping the event true to what it is. Among the changes are an extended VIP hour, the addition of a VIP non-drinking ticket option, and relocating the popular homebrew competition to a larger space that encourages more interaction among brewers and attendees. Returning guests, Tyson said, can expect all of their favorite elements like great local breweries, live music, animal encounters, and a fun afternoon supporting a great cause, along with the welcoming community atmosphere that has made Brew at the Zoo one of our signature events. A highlight of the event remains the VIP experience, which offers early admission, keeper talks, and up-close encounters with ambassador animals, including birds, reptiles, and small mammals. But Tyson emphasized those memorable moments never come at the expense of the animals' well-being. The well-being of our animals will always be our highest priority, she said. While we love creating memorable experiences for our guests, every animal's participation is completely voluntary. Before each encounter, animal care staff evaluate whether an ambassador animal is interested in participating. If an animal shows us through their behavior or body language that they aren't interested in participating that day, we don't force them, Tyson said. To reduce stress, the VIP experience is limited in length, and the animals are handled by the keepers and educators who know them best. Tyson said the zoo also intentionally keeps participating species a surprise until the day of the event. This is also why we never announce in advance which animals will be participating in events or programs, she said. It allows our team to make decisions based solely on each animal's behavior and well-being that day. Although Brew at the Zoo is centered on craft beer, Tyson hopes visitors leave with something far more lasting than memories of a favorite brew. We hope first-time guests leave with a new appreciation for both our animals and our mission, she said. Many people think of the zoo as a place primarily for children, but Brew at the Zoo gives adults an excuse to return to the zoo either for the first time or for the first time in a long time. She added that the zoo hopes visitors rediscover their curiosity about the natural world. While they're here, we hope they are reminded that they're never too old to learn something new. If guests leave feeling more connected to nature and inspired to become advocates for wildlife in their own backyard, then we've accomplished exactly what we set out to do. The event also features the return of its popular homebrew competition, where guests vote for their favorite amateur brew. Among the returning participants are Nick and Maddie Bednaz, owners of Strong House Brewing, who have competed for more than 5 years. Brew at the Zoo is one of our favorite beer events, the couple said in a statement. The atmosphere is always fun and supportive, from sharing brewing tips with fellow homebrewers to getting feedback and chatting with the attendees. Tyson offered one final reminder for prospective attendees. Brew at the Zoo is strictly a 21 and up event, she said. It's the perfect reason to hire a babysitter and come explore nature, with a drink in your hand, of course. Brew at the Zoo will be held Saturday, August 1st. Advance tickets are required, and guests must present a valid photo ID for admission. And on page 5, an article by Dennis Hackett. Annual Mount Carmel Society Italian Festa returns July 31st in Enfield. Enfield's Our Lady of Mount Carmel Society is pulling out all the stops for its 100th annual Italian Festa, which takes place July 31st to August 2nd. This year's three-day event includes homemade Italian food, a carnival, performances from local musicians, religious observations, and special guest appearances from Deanna Martin and Tony Orlando. The Mount Carmel Society was founded in 1926 by Italian immigrants that came to the Thompsonville section of Enfield. Mount Carmel Society President Carl Sferazza said people can look forward to homemade Italian food throughout the festival. All the food here is prepared in our kitchens upstairs by the members of Mount Carmel, so it's not a food truck thing like the Big E. If I can brag a little bit, we are known for the quality of our Italian food. Sferazza added that while attendees can expect traditional Italian food like spaghetti and meatballs, the society's fried dough is legendary. For desserts, Sferazza said people will be able to try food from Cake Boss, as the festival is partnering with Maurizio Belgivone, the director of operations at Carlo's Bakery. The festival kicks off on Thursday, July 30th, with a religious candlelight procession followed by free coffee, soda, and Italian pastries. On Friday, July 31st, Johnny Six Guns will perform. Brat Pack will perform on July 2nd. Sferazza said Saturday's performance is the pinnacle. Deanna Martin, the daughter of Dean Martin, who performed from 2006 until 2016 every year, will be returning to perform that night. And she brought along a celebrity friend. This year, it's Tony Orlando, who's coming out of retirement for the festival. On Sunday morning, there will be an outdoor mass at 9 a.m. Tickets for the festival are $5, and children under 12 get in for free. The festival runs from 5 to 11 p.m. on Friday and Saturday, and 5 to 10 p.m. on Sunday. Enfield's Our Lady of Mount Carmel Society is located at 93 Park Avenue. And so that concludes my reading of the reminder, the Springfield, July 23rd, 2026 edition. My name is Maureen. Thank you for listening to Valley Eye Radio.
5: For Valley Eye Radio, this is Tom Cosgrove with the reminder for Hampshire County for July 23rd, 2026. Let's take a look at the front page stories. Our first one comes to us from Trent Lavakis. Resident writes book in honor of late son, East Hampton. The loss of his son from a chronic illness inspired an East Hampton man to find the beauty in the pain and put it into writing. East Hampton resident Gary Nadeau wrote, "I love you mostest," to highlight his son's optimistic and mindful attitude and hopefully give inspiration to others dealing with or grieving over similar experiences. The memoir explores the bond between Gary and his son Brad Nadeau as they confronted the challenges of chronic illness, shattered dreams, and unimaginable loss, according to the book's synopsis. "My son went through a lot of health experiences. That's what's spelled out in the book. And as a young man at a very young age, he seemed to develop a really healthy sense of resilience and emotional intelligence," said Gary. "Brad quite often would sit there and say, 'You know what? I'm only here for a short time, so I'm making the best of it.' He knew that he had a choice to make. He could be woe is me about it, or he could accept the way it is and that he'd live his life to the fullest every moment he could. And I believe because he chose that, that's what gave him that charismatic personality that drew people in. Brad died in 2022 from chronic atrial and intestinal dysrhythmia at 25 years old. From a young age, he dealt with health struggles, but Gary said he somehow stayed consistently optimistic through it all. This special trait in Brad needed to be shared with the world," Gary thought. "At the time, my son was somewhere around 20 years old, and I mentioned to him, 'Would you be willing to write a book together?' He a lot of times would say, 'We should do a podcast, Dad. A lot of people could learn from the things we discuss and how we talk about stuff.' Because Brad and I would talk a lot about philosophical, deep things and why people do what they do and how people react to things the way they react to. Even though I myself struggle with emotional intelligence sometimes and am very reactionary," Gary said. "That's kind of one of the paths in the book. I actually learned a lot from my son." Aside from highlighting Brad's resilience, Gary said that the book aims to be a guide for all who want to find light in the face of adversity. He said, "Readers will discover valuable lessons about living in the present moment embracing acceptance, and stubbornly holding on to hope, even when darkness seems overwhelming. This story may resonate strongly with families dealing with stress, caregiving, grief, and mental and emotional coping. "I firmly believe this book will make a difference," said Gary. "I promised him a legacy, and that's when I really said I'm going to sit down and write a book about this." Gary explained that at 5 years old, Brad suffered a stroke and eventually was in and out of the hospital as doctors tried to identify the cause at hand. Initially, doctors concluded that Brad was suffering from restrictive cardiomyopathy, and he was given a pacemaker because the illness causes stiffness to the heart. But years later, doctors ultimately found that Brad was suffering from a rare genetic disorder called chronic gastrointestinal dysrhythmia. The disorder affects the heart and the digestive system and impairs the rhythmic muscle contractions that propel food through the intestines, causing a digestive condition called intestinal pseudo-obstruction. The heart and digestive issues develop at the same time, usually by age 20. Eventually, the illness spread to impact Brad's lungs before his passing. His stomach and intestine basically started to stiffen and stopped processing food and stopped working. So he lost a lot of weight, ended up with constant chronic pain, explained Gary. The illness meant Brad needed to use parenteral nutrition, a medical treatment that delivers liquid nutrients like carbohydrates, fats, vitamins, and minerals directly into the bloodstream through an IV. While he could technically still eat on occasion, the use of PN became the main source of daily nutrition for Brad. Even though Brad had this situation where he's told, "Hey, you can't eat for the rest of your life," he was still the type of person, if he came into a room with a group of people, you'd want to meet him because his personality was just so very strong, positive, upbeat, said Gary. He was a caring person. He wanted to help people. He wanted to care for people, and he just exuded that. People just got to know him. He was just a really charismatic young man, and even though he suffered more in his short life than most people I've ever known, he was still the happiest, most positive, upbeat guy you could ever meet. That sentiment on Brad's life and experience is what eventually inspired Gary to write a book about his and his son's experience living with the illness. After Gary shared stories with family, friends, and community members in passing, many came to the same conclusion. He needed to share this story of resilience with the world. Gary said he was amazed at his son's resilience and ability to stay positive through episodes. After one episode mentioned in the book, Brad told his father how he was able to stay grounded through it all and still have a positive outlook on life. He said, "Actually, you taught me that, Dad. One of those times we were talking about stuff, and you talked to me about learning about impermanence and what it's about, and that one of the reasons that people suffer is because we don't realize things are impermanent, and we hang on to things that we want to keep, which keeps us tight, and we're greedy, and we want to hold on to those things, so if we lose them, we suffer," Gary said. Gary said Brad's maturity and mindfulness throughout his struggles were always inspiring. Through philosophical discussions with his son, Gary began learning more about himself as a father, an experience the book also addresses. "I was still doing what I needed to do, but internally burying the anger that I had over the hand that life dealt my family. And in the second half of the book, I talk about how I developed a mindfulness practice and how mindfulness practice helped me to deal with things better. The discussions that I would have with Bradley," said Nadu. "I'm still to this day trying to work that mindset into my life to be able to use it on a regular basis. Because we talked about this stuff and he actually modeled it and showed it right in front of me. He kept it present for me. He made it easier for me to stay present and be more mindful." As of press time, the book has over 50 five-star reviews on Amazon since it was published in April, indicating to Gary that people are resonating with the memoir. Gary said that the positive response confirms that writing this book was a worthwhile endeavor. "My son, in the last few years of his life, All he ever wanted to do was help people. He went to Framingham State University because he wanted to become a dietitian, and his goal was to work at Boston Children's Hospital to help individuals that were on PN, parenteral nutrition, like him, and because he understood that experience and thought he'd be a great asset to that kind of thing, said Gary. His story and the life he lived was just monumental. It's so special that people need to know about it because it will help them deal with a variety of things. I Love You the Mostest by Gary Nadeau is available on Amazon. Now let's take a look inside this week's edition. And our next story comes to us from Peter Tuhe. 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The Springfield Hockey Heritage Society is a nonprofit that strives to preserve the history of hockey in Springfield, according to a press release. Hockey in Western Massachusetts dates back to 1926, when the Springfield Indians, named after the Springfield-based Indian Motorcycle Company, began playing for the American Hockey League at the Eastern States Coliseum. Hockey Day will take place just a building away from the Coliseum and features raffles, an auction for hockey memorabilia, and non-hockey related items, cornhole and other games, vintage jerseys and equipment displays, and exclusive merchandise and apparel with past Springfield hockey logos. Former Springfield Kings player Mike Corrigan said in the release that the event grows each year and includes more former professional players coming back to reminisce on their Springfield playing days. The Springfield Indians temporarily rebranded to the Kings from 1967 to 1975. The Springfield Hockey Heritage Society really cares about preserving the history of hockey in Springfield, and it shows, Corrigan said in the release. This gathering is a first class all the way. Springfield Hockey Heritage Society Executive Director Steve Bordeaux said around 20 former Springfield players will be in attendance to share stories and sign autographs. He added that the Springfield Thunderbirds team bus will be there, along with mascots from the Thunderbirds and possibly the Worcester Railers. It's a good day all in all, Bordeaux said. Just lots of stuff going on. The Springfield Thunderbirds bring their inflatable shooting game. There's cornhole for the kids and whomever to play. The event is going back to Springfield's hockey roots, and Bordeaux said the Heritage Society found the family of a player from the 1926 Springfield Indians and invited them to the event. There was one player on the 1926 team. His name was Henry Buddy Miracle, Bordeaux said. We've actually tracked down his descendants up in St. Catharines, Ontario, and we're bringing four of his descendants down. They couldn't be more excited to come down and see where Buddy played 100 years ago. I think that's going to be super special for them and for us. He added that the Heritage Society is just trying to have a great event for its attendees. It's more about the people that want to go and be a part of it, that they have a good time, Bordeaux said. We're behind the scenes putting it all together, and it could get stressful, and it does get stressful, but it's more about the people having a good time. More information on the Heritage Society can be found at hockeyspringfield.org. And our next story comes to us from Tina Lesniak. Brew at the Zoo blends craft beer, conservation, and community. Springfield. For one afternoon each summer, the Zoo and Forest Park trades children's laughter for the clink of tasting glasses as hundreds of adults gather to sip local craft beer while supporting animal care and conservation. Now, in its eighth year, Brew at the Zoo has become more than a popular summer tradition. The August 1st event is the Zoo and Forest Park's largest annual fundraiser, helping provide daily care for more than 200 animals while supporting the zoo's award-winning wildlife education programs throughout the community. For Assistant Executive Director Gabri Tyson, the event also offers an opportunity to remind residents that the zoo depends heavily on community support. One thing many people don't realize is that the Zoo and Forest Park is an independent nonprofit community organization located within a city-run park, Tyson said. We are not owned or operated by the city of Springfield, so we rely on the support of our community, guests, and fundraising events like Brew at the Zoo to allow us to continue to serve as a resource within our community and for animals in need. This year's event, presented by People's Bank, runs from 1:30 to 5 p.m. and features samples from more than 20 breweries, live music by Stillwater Band, 3 food trucks, 2 dessert vendors, a raffle, and the chance to explore the zoo after hours. While many fundraising events remain largely unchanged from year to year, Tyson said Brew at the Zoo has evolved steadily by listening to both guests and participating vendors. Brew at the Zoo has definitely evolved over the past 8 years, and much of that growth has been driven by guest and vendor feedback, she said. We've worked to enhance the experience while keeping the event true to what it is. Among the changes are an extended VIP hour, the addition of a VIP non-drinking ticket option, and relocating the popular homebrew competition to a larger space that encourages more interaction among brewers and attendees. Returning guests, Tyson said, can expect all their favorite elements, like the great local breweries, live music, and animal encounters, and a fun afternoon supporting a great cause, along with the welcoming community atmosphere that has made Brew at the Zoo one of our signature events. The highlight of the event remains the VIP experience, which offers early admission, keeper talks, and up-close encounters with ambassador animals, including birds, reptiles, and small mammals. But Tyson emphasized those memorable moments never come at the expense of the animals' well-being. The well-being of our animals will always be our highest priority, she said. While we love creating memorable experiences for our guests, every animal's participation is completely voluntary. Before each encounter, animal care staff evaluate whether an ambassador animal is interested in participating. If an animal shows us through their behavior or body language that they aren't interested in participating that day, we don't force them, Tyson said. To reduce stress, the VIP experience is limited in length, and the animals are handled by the keepers and educators who know them best. Tyson said the zoo also intentionally keeps participating species a surprise until the day of the event. This is why we never announce in advance which animals will be participating in events or programs, she said. It allows our team to make decisions based solely on each animal's behavior and well-being that day. Although Brew at the Zoo is centered on craft beer, Tyson hopes visitors leave with something far more lasting than memories of a favorite brew. We hope first-time guests leave with a new appreciation for both our animals and our mission, she said. Many people think of the zoo as a place primarily for children, but Brew at the Zoo gives adults an excuse to return to the zoo for either for the first time or for the first time in a long time. She added that the zoo hopes visitors rediscover their curiosity about the natural world. While they're here, we hope they're reminded that you're never too old to learn something new. If guests leave feeling more connected to nature and inspired to become advocates for wildlife in their own backyard, then we've accomplished exactly what we set out to do. The event also features the return of its popular homebrew competition, where guests vote for their favorite amateur brew. Among the returning participants are Nick and Maddie Besnaz, owners of Strong House Brewing, who have competed for more than 5 years. Brew at the Zoo is one of our favorite beer events, the couple said in a statement. The atmosphere is always fun and supportive, from sharing brewing tips with fellow homebrewers to getting feedback and chatting with the attendees. Tyson offered one final reminder for prospective attendees. Brew at the Zoo is strictly a 21 and up event, she said. It's the perfect reason to hire a babysitter and come explore nature with a drink in your hand, of course. Brew at the Zoo will be held Saturday, August 1st. Advance tickets are required, and guests must present a valid photo ID for admission. Now let's take a look at some of the community-specific pages. First, from the East Hampton page, we've got a story from Tina Lesniak. Council approves federal immigration officials' resolution. East Hampton. At its July 15th meeting, the East Hampton City Council unanimously voted to support a resolution holding federal immigration agents accountable for violations of criminal law. Council members who spoke in support of the resolution noted that although it has no legal implications, it is important to voice support for the people who are being harmed by federal ICE agents. Council Vice President Felicia Jadzak spoke of her mother being an immigrant and how brown people are treated in this country, noting that this impacts our neighbors and that is why she supports the resolution. Councilor James J.P. Kwiatkowski noted that they have an obligation to show their support for the resolution and for the people affected, and that he looks forward to when we don't need to do this. Councilor Nathan Marquis spoke of the need to hold agents accountable for criminal violations and called ICE a rogue federal agency, while President Coney Denham noted the need to support the resolution for the people who have been silenced. Of the dozen community members who spoke about the resolution at the meeting, 10 spoke out in support, discussing the kidnapping and disappearance of people into ICE custody, the people who have been killed by ICE agents, and how future generations will view current societies that let this happen. 2 people spoke against the resolution, saying that ICE agents are doing their job and expressing concern about illegal immigrants who have harmed or killed citizens. The council also heard from Stephen DeSalners, chair of the licensing board, about the resignation of the clerk after the council recently denied a $1,500 stipend for his work. DeSalners explained that the clerk does most of the work of the board and processes a heavy paperwork load, calling the amount the mayor requested for the position ridiculously small. He asked the council to reconsider the request. He also asked the council for a formal apology for the way it openly discussed the job performance of the clerk at that meeting. DeSalners said members of the council had questioned his character and said that there were complaints filed against the clerk, but DeSalners said none had been filed that he knew of. Some council members responded that there have been some confusion surrounding the stipend and seemed open to reconsidering a new request from the mayor. Kwiatkowski said he would like to rewatch the meeting to see exactly what happened. Here's another story on the East Hampton page of this week's edition. This one comes to us from Trent Lavakis. City Space announces latest Pay It Forward program cohort. East Hampton. Now in its 5th year of expanding opportunities for local artists and performers, City Space's Pay It Forward program has announced its latest cohort for 2026. The program is a residency and performance initiative supporting creative performers across Western Mass with rehearsal space and performance space inside City Space's Blue Room. Stipends, professional development, and opportunities through peer learning, mentorship, and coaching. Artists from Hamden, Hampshire, and Franklin counties are supported as they develop new work and share it with audiences in an accessible, community-centered performance space. The 2026 awardees include Sable Island Pony Music from Greenfield, the Maison of St. Mort Dance, Fashion, and Performance from Springfield, Devi Bidea Theater from Chicopee, Leo Harrison Music from East Hampton, Scott Sue Music from Amherst, Kate Chalowski Winters Theater from Northampton, Ken Harris Theater from Springfield, Bella Lavavi and Ang Buxton Theater from Greenfield and Springfield. Performances will take place inside the Blue Room at Old Town Hall from August 2026 through February 2027. And many of the works will be presented as part of an ongoing creative process developed during each artist's residency. The program was founded 5 years ago.

0: 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The material being read is the copyright property of the publications being read. Access to this program is solely for persons who cannot read the original printed version due to a visual impairment or other disability. By continuing to listen, you confirm that you have such a condition.
1: Have gone on to join similar programs like the Community Foundation of Western Mass Valley Creates cohort. We have really seen that this program acts as a launch pad for artists to take their work to the next level, Fieldman said, adding that it's been impressive to see the diversity and uniqueness among the cohorts accepted. No one year looks the same, and each show is a standout experience. This year, I am excited to be welcoming so many musicians to the Blue Room, including our first show of the season on August 22nd, featuring Sable Island Pony, who plays haunted lo-fi folk and indie music, Fieldman said. In addition to concerts, audiences can expect puppets, theater, drag, and so much more. We also really have a spectrum of one-person shows to larger devised works. Musician Sable Island Pony will take the stage for the first performance in this year's Pay It Forward series. Pay It Forward comes at exactly the right time for me, she said. As I prepare to release my first single and work toward my first album, this opportunity feels like a meaningful vote of confidence in the work. I'm especially excited to collaborate with other artists to transform the room into an immersive space where the songs, paintings, stories, and community that have grown together over the years can all exist side by side. The performance series will once again feature the Pay It Forward punch card to encourage audience members to come to as many of the performances as they can to cultivate more of a series feeling to the cohort's shows. This initiative will offer audience members the option to buy a punch card up front for 4 or 8 shows that they can bring as their ticket to any of the performances. For more information about the Pay It Forward program, this year's cohort, and performance schedule, visit cityspaceeasthampton.org. This program is one of my favorite parts of my job. By working one-on-one with the performers who have been offered access and resources, we can focus on the artistry in a way that is so rare in this field. Removing the barriers of cost and access allows talented and deserving artists to realize their dreams, and that alone inspires me every day, says Fieldman. It is such a gift for us at City Space to partner with such dedicated and talented artists from across the region. I am especially grateful to all the Pay It Forward artists who have trusted us to help present their work and to bring their communities to City Space. And we wouldn't be able to offer this program without our program sponsors' support and the audiences who keep the program's name alive. Now let's check out the Northampton page of this week's edition with a story from Trent Lavakis. 126 King Street Tenants Union Call for Negotiations, Northampton. After experiencing rent increases and maintenance concerns, tenants at 126 King Street stood outside the Hampshire Property Management Building to demand that their landlord and property managers negotiate in good faith. The gathering was part of a press conference with the Northampton Tenants Union during a scorching hot day on July 10th. Tenants at the property claim that the rent increases they experienced this year are unfair and will push many of them out of the city. In June, tenants demanded that their landlord, Michelle Sun, negotiate them in an effort to roll back rent increases, set a reasonable schedule for when future increases might come, and establish inspection and maintenance standards for the air conditioning systems. Hampshire Property Management Group declined to comment to Reminder Publishing about the claims made by tenants at the press conference, and Sun could not be reached for comment. Tenants claim that Sun has skirted tenant law, entering apartments without warning, and avoided negotiations regarding the increases. I'm here today because stable, functional, affordable housing is a right, and because landlords will almost never respect that right unless they are made to do so, said Colin Weinstein, a member of the Northampton Tenants Union. King Street tenants knew that to afford to live in the town where they were

0: work and not get hit with unexpected rent increases, they were going to have to negotiate with their landlord. That is all we are here today to ask, that Michelle's son sit down and negotiate with the people that pay her thousands of dollars a month. The tenant said that after previously being ignored by son, Hampshire Property Management finally agreed to a meeting on July 2nd. When meeting time came, however, son did not physically show up, and she instead had another employee put her on speakerphone during the meeting. According to tenants, after only a few minutes, Sung hung up while a tenant was speaking. Specifically, many tenants have been faced with a 6 to 9% increase to their rents. Tenants also noted that a vacant two-bedroom unit that was posted for $1,600 in 2025 has now been posted for $2,250, which tenants say is another example of the unfair hikes to rent pricing they've been presented with. Tenant Mila Wenick shared claims during the press conference that Sun had at one point entered into their apartment to inspect the property without any notice and walked into Wenick's bedroom while they were sleeping in their boxers. At the time, I didn't want to be labeled for the troublesome tenant for complaining, so I moved on, Wenick said. When our tenants association formed several months later, organizing with my neighbors taught me that this incident felt violating because it is a violation of my rights to privacy and security in my own home. Wenick's roommate, Maya Penuel, shared the same claim and said that tenants of 126 King Street want Sun to sit down with them to negotiate new lease terms instead of leaving them in the dark. All of our proposed lease terms, including predictable rent increase schedules, clear communication about repairs, yearly HVAC inspection, come directly from real issues that we have been affected by. We've repeatedly asked her to work with us, and we have told her that we are open to good faith compromises on our ask. Yet, after trying again and again, I still have only seen her face that time when she barged into our bedroom, said Penuel. We're not just negotiating for ourselves, but so that future neighbors and tenants of our building can have more housing security as well. Tenants also made claims that a property manager has entered multiple units to perform unannounced, non-urgent fire alarm testing, which set off alarms throughout the building. They also said the property manager used their key to unlock tenants' homes when they did not immediately answer the door. Tenants said they are demanding recognition of their rights to reasonable notice and privacy in their own homes. One tenant named Elsa read a statement on behalf of her neighbor, Silas, who could not attend. In the statement, Silas reiterated the call for both Sun and Hampshire Property Management Group to come to the negotiating table and to stop avoiding these concerns from tenants. Today, we're here to ask a simple thing, the ability to talk to our landlord face-to-face and negotiate a fair lease and fair rents, the statement read. When I received a $150 or 9% rent increase earlier this year, I did not even know the name of the person who was asking me to pay so much of my grad student income in rent. Instead, our landlord pays Hampshire Property Management Group to act as a middleman so she doesn't have to face the people she's pushing into housing precarity. Despite the repeated requests for a bargaining meeting, tenants said Sun and Hampshire Property Management have refused to negotiate collectively with tenants in good faith. Tenants also said that the property manager denied having the authority to negotiate and emphatically refused to set up a meeting with Sun. In another recent meeting on Zoom, tenants say that Sun's lawyer declined to negotiate lease terms while Sun herself watched with her microphone and camera off. Also in attendance and speaking at the press conference were members of Springfield No One Leaves and the East Hampton Tenants Union, who were in support of the King Street tenants. At the conference, they called for continued efforts in bringing rent control to the state following the state's Supreme Judicial Court's decision to block a rent control ballot measure. Northampton tenants shared similar sentiments, adding that without protections, tenants are left vulnerable to predatory rent increases. Michelle's son is one person who is in charge of so many people's lives. She determines whether we get to live here and work here. She can't even be bothered to meet with us. Apparently, we don't get that right, said Emily, another tenant of 126 King Street. She and Hampshire Property Management Group have dodged us, ghosted us, ignored us, and lawyered up instead of negotiating with us for incredibly reasonable asks. We are here to put public pressure on Michelle. Apparently, us asking nicely for our landlord to negotiate with us is not enough. Now let's turn to the dining and entertainment section of this week's edition. Got a story here from Dennis Hackett. Annual Mount Carmel Society Italian Fest returns July 31st. Enfield. Enfield's Our Lady of Mount Carmel Society is pulling out all the stops for its 100th annual Italian Festa, which takes place July 31st to August 2nd. This year's three-day event includes homemade Italian food, a carnival, performances from local musicians, religious observations, and special guest appearances from Deanna Martin and Tony Orlando. The Mount Carmel Society was founded in 1926 by Italian immigrants that came to the Thompsonville section of Enfield. They came here and they were willing to work hard. They brought their culture, their faith in God, and they wanted to be good Americans and their kids to be Americans so they'd have opportunity, Mount Carmel Society President Carl Ferraza said. And they brought most of all their faith in God, in this case, the Blessed Mother, Our Lady of Mount Carmel. Ferraza added that there is a connection between current and former members because they were their parents, aunts, and uncles. We carry forth their memory and the values that they brought to America 100 years, which is our faith in God, our love of the United States, a love of family and friends, our food, and our music, he said. And those values were what they built their life upon, the foundation 100 years ago, and I'd like to think that today they're not antiquated ideals, that we still continue today to honor them by living our life that way, and I know they'd be proud of us. Ferraza said people can look forward to homemade Italian food throughout the festival. All the food that we serve here, there are no food trucks, we won't allow it. We want to control the quality of the food as well as the price, he said. We know we are catering to our family and friends and residents, so all the food here is prepared in our kitchens upstairs by the members of Mount Carmel. So it's not a food truck thing like the Big E. If I can brag a little bit, we are known for the quality of our Italian food. Ferraza added that while attendees can expect traditional Italian food like spaghetti and meatballs, the Society's fried dough is legendary. For desserts, Ferraza said people will be able to try food from Cake Boss as the festival is partnering with Maurizio Belgiovini, the director of operations at Carlo's Bakery. The festival kicks off on Thursday, July 30th with a religious candlelight procession followed by free coffee, soda, and Italian pastries. On Friday, July 31st, Johnny Six Guns will perform. Brat Pack will perform on July 2nd. Ferraza said Saturday's performance is the pinnacle with Martin's appearance. Deanna Martin, the daughter of Dean Martin, who performed here 2006 until 2016, every year, will be returning to perform that night. Those years that she was here, as a gesture of goodwill to Mount Carmel, she always called on one of her celebrity friends, he said. Some of those celebrity friends include Mary Wilson, Bobby Rydell, and Joe Piscopo. This year, Ferraza said the celebrity friend is Tony Orlando, who is coming out of retirement for the festival. Ferraza said his wife suggested getting Martin to perform for the first time in 2006 after seeing she was going to perform at Foxwoods. He then picked up her book through my father's eyes and found out that his favorite food was pasta fazzola. His wife then made pasta fazzola to bring to a meet and greet following her Foxwoods performance. I asked her if she'd come here, and I explained that our resources are limited, and her husband John stepped in and said, "It's not always about the money, it's about relationships." As I was leaving, John says, "You know, maybe sometime we can come," and Deanna said, Nope, we're going this year, he said. On Sunday morning, there will be an outdoor mass at 9 a.m. This particular mass, because it's 100 years, will be celebrated by the Archbishop of Hartford. The mass is a combination of a traditional mass, but some of the readings are in Italian, and it's just a great opportunity for people to come and see, he said. Following the mass, the society will take the statue of the Blessed Mother and put it on a float and process with the float through the streets of Thompsonville. Alongside the procession, a Boston-based Italian marching band will perform. While Ferrazza said Thompsonville initially was the Italian section of Enfield, he said the society continues the tradition in honor of the society's founders and religious beliefs. He added that preparations for the festival are done entirely by the members of the society. What you'll see is, usually starting right after the 4th of July, our members will get out of work, change into their clothes, and come, and we work together to make this happen, he said. Reflecting on the 100th anniversary, Ferrazza said he wanted to honor the society's founders with the festival. It's a celebration, not just of the current members, but we really want to pay homage and respect to our founders, pretty heroic people, uneducated but hardworking, bricklayers, stonemasons, carpenters. They left their country, they left their family behind to come to America so their children could be Americans and have a better way of life, he said. I think they'd be pretty proud that 100 years have gone by and the seeds that they planted back in 1926 continue today. Ferrazza said the society is a 501c3 nonprofit, and they give back to the community by allowing people to use its field as a town park, offering its hall for the town to use for ceremonies and events, hosting a dinner fundraiser for Wreaths Across America in Enfield, and much more. The society also hosts a Mount Carmel-style pasta supper once a month. We're very community-oriented, and that's what we want to do, is we want to be good neighbors and help all those different charities, he said. Everything the society does is catered to families. Coming into Mount Carmel, I feel that time stands still. It still feels like maybe the 1950s, 1960s by design, he said. We all know the reality of our world today, but it's a reprieve from what's going on outside. And you can come here and you see your neighbors or people you went to high school with. You get a folding chair, you sit in front of the bandstand, you eat some great food. It's local, it's safe. Everything we do here is catered for families. Ferrazza said the festival is an opportunity for the public and members of the society to celebrate the society's values. It's a very special place, certainly for me and for a lot of people that grew up in town. For the people that didn't grow up in town, it's a great opportunity to come and try something here that's a little different, he said. Tickets for the festival are $5, and children under 12 get in for free. The festival runs from 5 to 11 p.m. on Friday and Saturday, and 5 to 10 p.m. on Sunday. Enfield's Our Lady of Mount Carmel Society is located at 93 Park Ave. And the final story in this week's edition comes to us from Trent Lavakis. Hilltown 6 Pottery Tour celebrates 20th year with 8 studios. 8 nationally recognized potters will open their studios in the Hilltowns of Western Mass to guest artists and visitors on the last weekend of July for the Hilltown 6 Pottery Tour, which returns to celebrate its 20th anniversary. The tour, which began in 2005, highlighting 6 local potters and several studios, has grown into a beloved and unique art experience that offers visitors a rare chance to step inside the creative spaces where functional and sculptural pottery is made. Visitors will witness firsthand live pottery demonstrations courtesy of the host potters and the guest artists featured during this event. The weekend tour, which is free and open to the public, will take place on Saturday, July 25th and Sunday, July 26th from 10 a.m. to 5 p.m. 8 local pottery studios will participate within a 20 to 45 minute radius of Northampton, drawing ceramics enthusiasts, pottery collectors, and curious first timers from across New England. The tour includes stops in Ashfield, Cummington, West Hampton, Williamsburg, Worthington, and Windsor, where potters have worked for decades. Each potter will bring a distinct voice and approach to their work, from functional tableware to sculptural art, making the tour as much a journey through different artistic visions as it is a tour of the Hilltown landscape, according to organizers. Maps, pottery bios, demonstration schedules, and directions are available at hilltown6.com. Potters tend to be tucked away in these little quiet hidden places, by and large, working on their own, so you would never even know they were here. But we tend to like beautiful places, featured potter Christy Knox told Reminder Publishing. At the beginning, it was little and like starting any kind of event or business or whatever. You start out with nothing and you build from there. We are really fortunate, though. I can't believe it's been 20 years. Knox is one of the hosting potters involved in the event and has actively been involved in it since its origins. Fellow host potters will include Robbie Heidinger, Maya Mishin, Michael McCarthy, Hiroshi Nakayama, Mark Shapiro, Constance Talbot, and Sam Taylor. Across the different host studios, 20 guest artists from around New England and as far away as Georgia will be present, leading demonstrations and sharing their own personal work. The tour was born 2 decades ago after Shapiro and other potters came together to brainstorm how they could recreate a local version of a popular pottery tour they learned of and visited in Minnesota. Knox quickly joined in on the effort and, as a frequent seller at craft fairs, was looking for an opportunity to essentially cut out the middleman and bring people in direct contact with potters and their work. Knox explained that when people purchased an item from a gallery, they only know so much about the piece and its creator. When people buy from an artist at a craft fair like the Hilltown Tour, there's more of an intimacy to that experience. If you come to an artist's studio and buy a piece of pottery, you now have the opportunity to have the full story of what went into that pot, said Knox. You can have a friend that you always meet somewhere else, but when you go to their house, you know so much more about who they are and how they live and what they want around them. And it's like that in an artist's studio. You can see where the work was made, how it was made, the kilns that were used, the environment in which the artist lives and thinks and creates. She added, "It's just the best opportunity because I do think with handmade pots, an artist lives inside of this. When you go home and then use that pot every time you pick it up, I can't tell you how many people tell me, 'Christy, I live with you every day. Your mug is my favorite mug, and you greet me in the morning every day. I live in these pots.'" Knox added that potters will showcase various techniques and materials to attendees during the scheduled demonstrations and participatory events throughout both days. One of the unique features of Knox's work is how she utilizes her home garden in Cummington by incorporating different plants. She said she'll take different plants and mold the different textures and patterns into her clay and onto her work. "My work is hand-built as opposed to being thrown on the potter's wheel. The surface decoration that I use incorporates plants and flowers from my garden," explained Knox. "I've been following that line of thinking all these years, just drilling down into the idea, developing different forms along the way, and developing my embossing technique." She credited one of the event's co-founders, Mark Shapiro, for creating an emphasis on education around pottery, and she added that the event has grown over the last 2 decades. "I think one of the things that really differentiates us is that Mark really pushed to have an educational component in the tour, which is brilliant. So we have free demonstrations that are scheduled on the website throughout the weekend in all the studios," Knox added. "It's endless. You could study ceramics full time your entire life, and at the end, you would only know the pie shape of what you were able to study. You would never know everything about ceramics. It's what keeps me constantly fascinated." During the tour, visitors will witness clay artists crafting teapots, vases, pitchers, and more from start to finish. They will also see artists throw pots on a foot-powered treadle wheel, walk inside a giant wood-burning kiln, and taste fresh bread baked in a ceramic flame-proof cloche. It's self-guided, so you can see what there is this year. You can decide where you want to go, whether you want to go to 4 studios in one day or go to all of them and spend the whole weekend doing it. It's up to each person, Knox said. The host potters are constantly growing and developing our work. If you came to my studio 5 years ago, you're going to see more developed work now. But with our guest potters that are always changing, you get to see new potters every year. Keeping in that tradition, potters and other artists will donate a portion of their proceeds to local food pantries. Giving back to the community just seems like a great opportunity when we do an event like this. We've supported local arts programs and schools for a long time, but the last few years it seemed like the place that is most in need is the food bank, more so than ever before. Through the pandemic and now through government cuts and funding, if you ask any food bank, their need just continues to skyrocket, Knox said. Knox said the opportunity for attendees to purchase work on site is a great economic driver because the money always stays within the communities these potters call home. She added that she is very thankful to have been involved in the pottery tours since its beginnings and is excited to celebrate 20 years of the event. I most appreciate the beautiful community of pottery collectors who come through these doors and are in many cases old friends, some new friends, but all lovers of pottery. We all share this passion in one way or another. You can feel it. It's palpable in this room during that weekend. Everyone is so thrilled, Knox said. Well, that's all for this week's edition. For Valley iRadio, this is Tom Cosgrove. This has been the reminder for Hampshire County for July 23rd, 2026.
1: Hi, I'm Linda. I'll be reading a magazine article from AARP, the magazine, October-November 2025 issue. Money Saver, 9 smart financial fixes you can tackle in an hour. It doesn't take long to save money and protect yourself against fraud, by Daniel Bortz. Shoring up your finances doesn't have to mean hours of slogging through statements, investments, and bills. You have ways to improve your situation quickly. Got 60 spare minutes? Make that time pay off by taking on one or more of these simple tasks. 1. Check your credit report. A recent survey from the nonprofits Consumer Reports and Work Money found that 44% of respondents who checked their credit report spotted at least one error. Mistakes such as a bill you paid being marked as outstanding could be dragging down your credit score. Finding an unfamiliar account could help you uncover potential fraud too. Accounts that don't belong to you are a major red flag, says Ted Rossman, a credit card analyst at Bankrate. This could be identity theft or a mix-up, such as someone with a similar name. Go to annualcreditreport.com to get a free copy of your credit report from each of the 3 major credit bureaus, Equifax, Experian, and TransUnion. 2. 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And you are a juicy target. Older Americans have often achieved higher credit scores, Rossman says, but because they're not applying for as many loans, fraud could go undetected for longer periods of time. You can request a freeze for free, online or by phone, in minutes by contacting each of the 3 credit bureaus. It's simple to temporarily lift a credit freeze so that you can open a legitimate account. 3. 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People ages 65 to 74 are at greater risk of large financial losses from tax-related scams, a 2025 survey by McAfee found. An Identity Protection PIN can help protect your taxpayer data from cyber criminals. 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Once you verify your identity, you'll receive a 6-digit number to use when filing your taxes, and you'll get a new IP PIN each year. This will provide taxpayers with the peace of mind that come tax time, no one else is claiming a refund in their name, says Carl Breedlove, a research analyst at the Tax Institute at H&R Block. 4. 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Car insurance inflation isn't going away. The cost of motor vehicle insurance was up 5.3% year over year in July, according to the U.S. Bureau of Labor Statistics. Prices can vary among providers, so it pays to get several offers before renewing your policy. To speed up your insurance shopping, consider getting multiple quotes using a comparison site such as Insurify, Policy Genius, or The Zebra. All the policies that you review should have the same types and amounts of coverage, says Loretta Warders, spokesperson for the Insurance Information Institute. It is difficult to compare policies. For instance, if one provides $50,000 in property damage liability coverage and another only $30,000. 6. Apply for a low interest balance transfer card. Nearly half of adults age 50 and up carry credit card debt, a recent AARP survey found. Moving high-interest credit card debt to a balance transfer credit card with a low introductory interest rate, perhaps even 0%, could save you a lot if you can pay off the balance before the introductory rate expires. Signing up for a 0% balance transfer credit is my favorite credit card debt payoff tip, Rossman says. Many balance transfer card applications take less than 20 minutes, but you typically need a credit score of about 670 or higher to qualify. Recent options include the U.S. Bank Shield Visa, which offers 0% interest on balance transfers and new purchases for 24 months, the Wells Fargo Reflect with 0% interest on balance transfers and new purchases for 21 months, and the AARP Essential Rewards MasterCard and AARP Travel Rewards MasterCard from Barclays, both of which offer 0% interest on balance transfers for 15 months. With all of these cards, you will pay a fee of 5% on each transfer. 7. Search for unclaimed assets. About 1 in 7 Americans have unclaimed cash or property, according to the National Association of Unclaimed Property Administrators. Unclaimed property can be anything from forgotten checking accounts, payroll checks, insurance payments, even the contents of a safe deposit box, says Sean Snyder, CEO of the National Association of State Treasurers. You can go to missingmoney.com to find unclaimed property in states where you've lived or worked. In one shot, you can search 49 states, Washington, D.C., and Puerto Rico. 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Signing up for promotions, newsletters, and other email communication from retailers where you shop regularly can get you many deals and discounts, but those emails could also lure you into spending money on things you don't really need. A better approach is to set up an email address specifically for shopping. Doing this is one of those small moves that can lead to big savings, Carl says. It keeps your main inbox clutter-free while giving you first dibs on deals, exclusive codes, and early sale alerts from your favorite retailers. It's a smart way to stay in the know without the constant temptation to shop every time you check your regular email. 9. 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
3: Hi, this is Jane Barish, and today I'm reading feel-good articles from the July 20th, 2026 issue of Women's World Magazine. The first article will be part one of the Solve It Yourself mystery. Now listen carefully, because maybe some clues will be embedded in the first half. We'll have the answer at the end of this recording. All right, this mystery is called A Clean Break, spelled B-R-A-K-E, by Gary Delafield. First thing Gregory did was call the police. He tried to brake, but the car kept going, swerving off the road and ending up in a ditch. 10 more yards and he'd have gone over an embankment and down a cliffside into the lake. Close call, they told him. Lucky to be alive, they told him. But it was his mechanic's comment that sent him to Officer Kelly Campers. Who do you irritate, Greg? Your brakes didn't fail. The line was nicked. First bit of pressure, it gave. Gregory, confident he was the nicest of guys, couldn't imagine anyone wanting to harm him. He had only two possibilities: his girlfriend, Trina, they'd argued last weekend, or Warren, his partner, who may or may not have been embezzling. That's it? No other girlfriends? No boss? No fellow workers? Gregory shook his head. I can't believe my mechanic even spotted it. Well, if he hadn't, the insurance company adjuster would have. But it's lucky for us. It gives us a chance while the trail is still warm. Officer Camper spoke with Trina first. Oh, I wasn't that upset, and it wasn't an argument. I simply broke up with him, she said calmly. Well, that's serious. Oh, we've been dating 3 years. I thought it was time to get engaged. He said we didn't know each other well enough yet. What would you do? Warren, who was questioned next, just shook his head. We sell real estate. I know nothing about brake lines. Trina might, or her brother, the mechanic. Greg hasn't paid his bill there in 3 years. I suppose people don't kill over something like that. He tugged an earlobe. Have you talked with Margie Hooper? She wasn't happy back when he broke up with her. When the officer tracked down Margie, she just giggled. Upset? Well, maybe I was, but that was so long ago. I'm getting married next Saturday. Greg just wasn't serious. Breaking up was the best thing that ever happened to me. Officer Campers consulted her notes. The case wasn't over, but she knew who to focus on. The next article is called My Guardian Angel, Help at the Hospital, by Anne Scalitza. As I pulled my car into the driveway, my husband dashed out of the house and said urgently, "Your sister's in the hospital. She collapsed and the ambulance took her to the ER." My heart thumped in my chest, but I had no time to panic or worry. My parents had died the previous year, and we lived with my sister Lucy. I prayed the entire 15-minute drive to the ER. When I arrived, a staff member directed me to my sister's small room, where she struggled to breathe. I grasped her cold hand, and within minutes, the doctor and nurses wheeled in the crash cart that is meant for patients in very poor condition. My sister was on the brink of death. The staff asked me to leave the room while they worked on her, So I sat on a bench just outside her room. My hands were shaking. All I could do was close my eyes and pray. Mom, Dad, I need you to help Lucy. Please help me. Suddenly, I felt someone sit next to me, and when I opened my eyes, I saw an older man wearing a white doctor's coat. He patted my hand and said he would take good care of my sister. I looked into his eyes and was grateful that he took the time to comfort me. She's going to be okay, he said, and then he walked away. An all-encompassing feeling of peace and serenity washed over me. My sister did live, and she came home 2 weeks later. But while she was still in the hospital, I asked around about that doctor I met in the ER. No one knew who he was. No one had ever even heard his name. I believe that doctor was an angel our parents sent to me when I needed it most. I will never forget him or the feeling of peace he gave me that night. The next article we have is called A Joy-Filled Day at the Ballpark by Karen Capri. Attending a Columbus Clippers baseball game was my son's dream. I was worried about driving downtown and finding a parking spot for the game, but we all deserved a day out at the ballpark. I bought tickets online, and we waited for the big game. Unfortunately, on game day, there was bad rain. I packed some umbrellas and towels in the car, and we headed out to the ballpark. It was easier to drive there than I imagined, and I found the perfect parking spot steps away from the stadium. We were looking at our reserved seats in the rain when a couple approached us and said, "Our friends couldn't join us at the game with our reserved seats. Would you like to join us in the VIP section and sit with us out of the rain?" We happily joined the couple. During the seventh inning stretch, we appeared on the Jumbotron, smiling and waving our arms. We really enjoyed the day with our new friends, and my son was smiling ear to ear. It was a day we will never forget. This next article is from the Power of Love section, and it's written by Bill Holton. Some seniors spend retirement time traveling, enjoying family, or developing hobbies. But members of the Wednesday crew in St. Charles, Missouri, choose to spend their golden years in service, building homes and making family dreams come true. Every weekend in St. Charles, Missouri, the pounding of hammers and screech of power saws fill the air as volunteers gather to build homes for their low-income neighbors with the local Habitat for Humanity. Some of the volunteers come every other weekend or once a month, but there's one group that the Habitat construction manager, Tony Bradbury, counts on every week. They call themselves the Wednesday crew, and they all share one thing in common. Every one of them could be enjoying a quiet, relaxing retirement. Instead, these willing souls show up Wednesday after Wednesday, ready to work and get the job done. Gene Speckles, 87, has been showing up since 1998, when the local Rotary Club founded Habitat St. Charles. The retired Boeing tool and die maker is now a senior member of the Wednesday crew. He's had a hand in every house they've built, and he doesn't plan to stop. Every Wednesday, he's there hauling lumber, setting roof trusses, and positioning ceiling wallboard. His passion for the Wednesday projects is infectious and inspires others, like Bob Ryan, 69, who says working on Habitat homes has opened up a whole new world for him. "I've always done furniture and cabinet making in my basement workshop, but now I get to learn carpentry, and there's a world of difference," he observes. His heart is full each week when Wednesday rolls around. Bob's favorite carpentry skill is framing a new house. "It's very meditative. It gives me a chance to think, and I get to see the results of my work almost immediately," the former UPS driver explains. I love the camaraderie, he says, adding with a laugh. It also gets me out of the house, and my wife really likes that. The same goes for Rick Fowler, who was the owner of a local lawn service when he first volunteered with Habitat St. Charles. I was asked if my crew would lay sod on a new build, he recalls. It was on a Wednesday, and the guys looked like they were having a lot of fun together. Rick told Tony that if he ever retired, he'd be back to join up, and a few years later, he kept his promise. Habitat often uses professional trade workers for specialized work, and it gets help from recipients, too. Habitat applicants must invest 350 hours of sweat equity in their reduced-priced, zero-interest mortgage homes. Many of the recipients work at the group's Restore Thrift Shop, which helps fund the homes. Others, like a local barber with six children, work shoulder to shoulder with the volunteers building their future home. For the Wednesday crew, nothing compares to attending a home dedication and seeing the joy of a family's dream of home ownership come true. There are too many people who simply can't afford homes these days, Bob says. Seeing a family get their keys and step inside is what it's all about. When the final home in the current project is complete, Gene will have built his 100th home. At a recent fundraiser, he was presented with a Silver Hammer Award to honor his contributions. Building homes keeps me fit, he says. So long as there's work, I'll be there. Rick nods in agreement. Service over self. That's what it's all about. Next article we have is from the Everyday Heroes section. It's called He Helps Seniors with Dementia Hold On to Love, and it was written by Bill Holton. The lifelike dolls Chris Stewart spotted on Facebook reminded him of his grandma Alice, and he soon found a way to use them to help others. Chris Stewart was scrolling Facebook Marketplace one evening when he came across an unusual listing. Three lifelike baby dolls for $200 each. The dolls were a warm reminder. Grandma Alice, he gave a wistful smile. Chris grew up with a single mom who worked as a flight attendant. When she traveled for work, his grandma Alice always took care of him. Chris was a teen when his grandmother came to live with him, his mom and new stepdad. But not long after, Grandma Alice misplaced things and began asking the same questions over and over. Your grandmother is suffering from dementia, his mom explained. Try to stay patient with her. Chris's mom eventually had to make the heartbreaking decision to move her into a memory care center, and Chris grew up, moved away, and began a career in radio and real estate in Boise, Idaho. He flew home often to visit, but Alice's condition deteriorated. She doesn't recognize anyone, his mom explained. She's scared, and it makes her frustrated and angry. When Chris and his mom went to visit, they brought a baby doll to comfort Grandma Alice. Her name's Susie, Chris said, handing her the doll. For a second, the entire world seemed to stand still. Alice's eyes cleared, and a wide smile tugged at her lips. Chris, she exclaimed, it's wonderful to see you. So, when Chris spotted the dolls on Facebook that evening, he bought them all. He posted his grandma's story and offered, if any memory care facility could use one of these dolls, let me know. Responses were immediate, and within days, all three dolls had new homes. When staff members at Boise facilities began telling Chris about the positive transformations they were witnessing, he decided to do more. Chris launched a fundraiser on the Good News Network, org.org. and mentioned it to a local TV anchor friend. If I can raise $3,000, I can put a doll in every local facility, he said. He ended up raising over $10,000. Now, each of the 10 residents at the Point at Meridian Memory Care Facility has a doll. They help keep our residents calm and alert, says director Karen Zanelli. According to Chris, the doll fills a void that dementia creates. The dolls give them purpose and something to love. And with every story he hears, Chris thinks of Grandma Alice and how one doll brought her back to him for a few moments. All right, it's time for the mystery solution. Have you made any guesses? Well, the answer is the mechanic. He wouldn't kill over an unpaid bill, but he might if his sister had sobbed to him for years about a man without any serious intentions. And of the suspects, he was the one with the know-how. He pointed out the cut to dodge suspicion. And that's it for this recording of the Feel Good articles from Women's World Magazine, July 20th, 2026. I'm Jane Barish. Thank you so much for listening to Valley Eye Radio.
4: Hello, Valley Eye Radio listeners. This is Barbara, and today I'm happy to share with you an article that appears in the July 2024 Prevention Magazine. Its title, This is Your Brain on Climate Change. Living on our heating planet doesn't just affect our lungs, hearts, and immune systems, but also can harm our brain's health, affecting our moods and behavior. This is written by Merrill Davids Landau. You're standing outside your office building on a sweltering summer day when someone passes you a little too closely. It's not a big deal, but sweating and uncomfortable, you suddenly feel like screaming. Watch where you're going. But they're already down the block, so you stand there steaming, literally and figuratively. How unlike you. Yes, well, what you're like, what we all like, may be shifting because of climate change. There's a lot of attention devoted to how a warming world affects our physical health, from additional heart and lung disease to increases in waterborne illnesses, ragweed allergies, and more. But less has been paid attention to by the way climate change alters the mind. In fact, with temperatures and other climate effects continuing to rise, more people will find themselves suffering psychologically. A growing number of scientific studies underscore the link between climate change and mood disturbances, aggression, learning and productivity loss, and mental illness and infectious disease. Even Alzheimer's disease has a climate connection. This makes perfect sense when you stop to think about it, says Clayton Page Aldern, the author of the new book, The Weight of Nature, How a Changing Climate Changes Our Brains. When we say changing climate has a bearing on cognition, behavior, decision-making, and psychological well-being, we're actually describing another physical effect on our bodies. This is brain health, he says. The change to our psyches, says Aldern, stems mostly from even hotter average temperatures and longer lasting heat waves with more extreme temperatures. Other documented culprits include increases in pollution particles in the air, harmful algal blooms, and brain disease vectors like ticks and mosquitoes traveling farther, all of which are influenced by heat. What to expect? As far back as the 1970s, scientists were linking outdoor temperatures with psychological effects. In one study at the time, researchers found that riots were more likely to happen on hotter days. Now that the climate is warming even faster, a growing body of research in the past decade really gives us a much more nuanced understanding of how subtle changes in temperature affect human flourishing more broadly, says Jisung Park, Ph.D., an environmental and labor economist at the University of Pennsylvania, and the author of the new book, Slow Burn, The Hidden Costs of a Warming World. Here are some of the ways in which researchers say we are being affected. an increase in aggression and irritability. More drivers honk their horns and exhibit road rage when the weather is warmer, researchers have found. Crime also spikes, especially gun violence. In fact, researchers have calculated that the rising temperatures from climate change may lead to an additional 5 million assaults and 22,000 more murders in the USA by the end of the century. When we see heat-related aggression reflected in social media posts, says Kelton Miner, Ph.D., a research scientist at Columbia University's Data Science Institute. Miner and his colleagues examined more than 8 million posts on Twitter, now X, over several years, and found many more negative tweets on hot days. During the intensive heat wave that struck the Pacific Northwest in June and July of 2021, people posting in the area were a whopping 10 times as negative about many topics as before or after it. Our level of irritability may also affect our decisions, even after we get out of the heat. Canadian researchers who studied U.S. asylum judges who determine whether immigrants may stay in the country, found that judges were less empathetic on hot days. Every 10 degree Fahrenheit increase outside their air-conditioned courtroom led to a nearly 7% decrease in asylum granting rates. Other researchers have linked heat with less than compassionate behavior. When a baseball pitcher's teammates are hit by throws from the opposing team, the pitcher is more likely on hot days to retaliate by hitting batters. When it's steaming outside, people are more prone to overinterpreting slights and escalating conflicts, Alden says. A fall in productivity, learning, and intellectual risk-taking. Because body temperature always needs to be close to 99 degrees Fahrenheit, having it be just a few degrees higher or lower merits trips to the emergency room. Many internal processes work to cool or heat us when outside temperatures are extreme. On especially hot days, those systems in your brain put out an extra effort to keep tissue cool, Aldrin says. The brain similarly struggles when too many toxins from pollution in the air assault it. Energy that otherwise might go toward higher order thinking and problem solving gets directed to basic functioning instead. The result is that work or school tasks become a struggle in the heat. Steel factory workers are much less productive on hot days, scientists have found, and students don't fare as well either. When Park and his co-authors tracked millions of students as they retook the PSAT exam to see how much knowledge they gained from one year to the next, they found that achievement lagged in communities that had more than 80 degrees Fahrenheit or higher days and where schools didn't have AC. Since this scenario is more frequent in poor communities with more Black and Brown students, Park estimates that hot temperatures may account for some 5% of the country's racial achievement gap. Increased ground-level air pollution, including that from carbon dioxide, also affects our ability to reason and take careful risks. A wealth of academic evidence suggests that we see decreases in productivity, cognition, and critical thinking when people are exposed to higher levels of CO2 concentration, Aldrin says. Scientists have even tracked air pollution in relation to gains and losses at the New York Stock Exchange over a 15-year period. Each time toxic particles in the city's air increase by one standard deviation, same-day market returns drop 12%. Investors may become less willing to take risks when they have foggier brains because of toxins, the study authors believe. Brain diseases like Alzheimer's and Parkinson's are more frequent. Chronic air pollution, which is exacerbated by heat, can enter the brain through the nose and mouth and cause low-grade inflammation in brain tissue. Air pollution is a literal poison, Aldern says.

0: 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The material being read is the copyright property of the publications being read. Access to this program is solely for persons who cannot read the original printed version due to a visual impairment or other disability. By continuing to listen, you confirm that you have such a condition.
1: Haines, that last year alone displaced more than 2 million people from their homes. Months after Hurricane Harvey hit Texas in 2017, residents were still reporting higher than average levels of depression and post-traumatic stress disorder. Anxiety about climate change in general is occurring in so many people that psychologists have given it a name, eco-anxiety. When you read headlines about what has happened or what is to come, you can feel hopeless and fearful. Those feelings are real, Aldrin says. Why this happens? The exact mechanisms by which heat changes our brains aren't yet clear, but scientists have a few theories. One is the impact of extreme heat on the modulation of the mood-regulating hormone serotonin. One of the things serotonin appears to do is regulate the degrees to which you are or are not impulsive, Aldrin says. Miner observes that heat has a big impact on sleep. We know from prior sleep studies that restricting sleep increases the same adverse mental health outcomes we're seeing with higher temperatures, Miner says. He recently found that higher outdoor and nighttime temperatures coincide with people's getting less sleep. Humans are generally better able to adapt to cold by dressing warmly and throwing on extra blankets than to heat. This effect was seen even in the U.S., where air conditioners are abundant. There are no easy ways to avoid these effects, though the most beneficial action is to urge our governments and corporations to minimize the coming changes in our climate. In your daily life, you can temper mood changes by finding ways to stay cool, such as spending time in air-conditioned malls or theaters when the temperatures spike. Employing stress reduction techniques like slow, deep breathing may counteract increased angst, as can getting professional help if you feel depressed or suffer from extreme anxiety. Awareness also goes a long way. Connect the dots by checking the thermometer when you feel mentally off. Most people aren't aware until you point it out, and then they say, "Of course, I'm more aggressive when it's hot out." We all can recognize these effects if we focus our attentions on them, Aldrin says. Four ways you can help the planet and your mental health. More climate change is inevitable, but the worst can be avoided if we all take steps now, writes Rebecca Solnit in the book Not Too Late. In a free download pamphlet from the book, Solnit outlines some of the most beneficial actions. Encourage the transition away from fossil fuels. Prod your state, city, or school district to switch to electric vehicles and rooftop solar and take other actions, such as painting roofs white, to reduce energy use. It's crucial that the world's transition away from the fossil fuels that are primarily responsible for warming. Speak out. Write letters to congressional representatives insisting that they listen to citizens over oil and gas company lobbyists. You can also protest banks that continue to invest in climate-harming fossil fuel projects. Vote for the planet. This applies to the presidential election and also to elections at the state and local levels. Then hold elected officials accountable for following through on their promises. And lastly, connect with others. Join people in your neighborhood and national online groups such as Moms Clean Air Force. You can find them at momscleanairforce.org and Science Moms, their URL, sciencemoms.com, in which women are making a difference. As always, thanks for tuning into Valley Eye Radio.

0: until the next time. Good day, Valley Eye Radio listeners. This is Barbara, and today I'll be reading The Good Life from Life Path. This article was published on July 14, 2026. 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Did you know that LifePath Shine Program has over 40 counselors and covers 54 towns in Western Massachusetts? Many people have heard of the Shine Program, but do not know the extent of services we provide or the training involved in becoming a certified Shine counselor. LifePath Shine Program provides unbiased Medicare insurance information, counseling, and assistance at no cost. Shine counselors do not sign beneficiaries up for Medicare Parts A, hospital insurance, and B, Medicare insurance, as that is done through Social Security offices. However, the Shine team can assist with comparing Medicare Supplement Advantage and prescription plans. We strive to provide beneficiaries with the information needed to make an informed decision about their insurance plans. In addition, the Shine team explores ways to save money with public benefits, such as Medicare Savings Program, known as MSP. You can qualify for the MSP program based on income. If you qualify, it will provide payment of Medicare A and B premiums, extra help, and health safety net. If you qualify for the Qualified Medicare Beneficiary, QMB level, Medicare providers aren't allowed to bill you for services that Medicare covers, such as deductibles, copays, and coinsurance. Why do people choose to become a Shine counselor, you might ask? LifePath Shine counselors join our program for a variety of reasons. Sometimes it's because they want to help individuals navigate a complex Medicare system. Or the Shine volunteer may have received Shine counseling themselves, and after receiving the benefits of support with a Shine counselor, they're inspired to volunteer to provide this much-needed service to others. Beverly McLeod joined LifePath Shine program in 2024. And is currently volunteering at the Orange Council of Aging Senior Center. She shared, "After retirement, I realized something was missing. I happened to see a LifePath article in the Greenfield Recorder that spoke specifically about Shine counseling and felt an instant interest. I could fill an important role in my community, a role that would truly make a difference in people's health and welfare." Ashley Fraga, an outreach coordinator and Shine counselor at the East Hampton Senior Center, said, "As an outreach counselor, I think it's important to be well-versed in everything related to our older population. Medicare is something everyone will encounter at some point, so I wanted to better understand it and help others." LifePath Shine counselors complete 60 hours of training and mentoring before becoming a certified Shine counselor. Then, they are scheduled with Medicare beneficiaries to help explore Medicare plan options and possibly uncover ways to save money on both health insurance and prescription drug costs. Loaded with Medicare knowledge, Shine counselors provide assistance in their communities at various sites, such as councils of aging and senior centers, community health centers, hospitals, veteran services locations, and more. Here is another comment from our Orange-based Shine volunteer, Beverly. "Shine counselors are here to provide information about what type of Medicare plans are available and to help people understand the difference between types of plans so they can make good choices about what type of care that will work best for them. As we age and things change for us medically and financially, Shine counselors assist with that process, especially during the open enrollment period." Teddy Duquette, the Outreach Coordinator and Shine Counselor at the Senior Center for Asheville, Buckland, and Shelburne shared, "I love the amount of money I helped people save in a short time. Often I have been able to save people money because of income eligibility guidelines for public benefits they didn't even realize they were eligible for." How to help yourself. Shine counselors are available to assist many people. However, we cannot meet all of the increasing demands for assistance placed on our Shine program. Here are a few options to help you along your Medicare journey. Create a Medicare account. Creating a Medicare.gov account allows you to compare plan options, review Medicare claims on your account, print a temporary Medicare card, and more. The open enrollment period takes place October 15th through December 7th, 2026. 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This will help you get started. Keep an eye on the mail. In September, you will receive your annual notice of change letter with changes for your Medicare prescription drug or Advantage plan insurance coverage for the upcoming year. The letter you receive in the mail is important as it will provide updated pricing for the following year and any changes to covered benefits. MassHealth also sends periodic notifications that are important to review. These can contain coverage change notices if you have a change in circumstances that affect your eligibility, as well as recertification notices that require a new application to be completed in order to requalify benefits. Failing to complete the recommended steps could result in loss of coverage. If this occurs, we are very limited in what help we can provide, so it's best to stay current with these tasks. 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As always, thanks for tuning in to Valley Eye Radio. Until the next time.
1: Good day, this is Richard Cino with Valley Eye Radio, reading the column Social Security Matters, written by Russell Gore, published in the July 16th edition of the Trolley Publications. Here's a question to Rusty this week. Should I claim spouse benefits now or on my own Social Security benefit? I'm writing to get advice on the optimal time to sign up for Social Security benefits. I'm a 64-year-old female, and my birth date is August 1961. My husband is already taking his Social Security benefits, so I have also wondered if it'd be advisable to take spousal benefits or full benefits. Signed, Wondering. Dear Wondering, if you take your Social Security benefits at age 64, they will be permanently reduced. And for your information, you cannot take only your spousal benefit. You must take your own Social Security retirement benefit whenever you claim, and if you are entitled to more as your husband's spouse, you will get a spousal boost to bring your monthly payment up to what you are entitled to as a spouse. If you claim at any time before your Social Security full retirement age of 67, both your own Social Security retirement amount and your spousal boost amount will be actuarially reduced for claiming early. All of which means that claiming before your FRA, your full retirement age, for example, in this case at 64, will mean your monthly benefit will be less than the 50% or half of your husband's monthly full retirement amount. Now for clarity, it's important to know how spouse benefits are calculated. If your full retirement age entitlement is less than 50% of your husband's full retirement age entitlement, then you get a spousal boost added to your own retirement amount. Note that full retirement age amounts are always used to calculate spousal amounts regardless of the age at which benefits are claimed. If your husband waited until age 70 to get a higher amount, or even if he claimed before his FRA, your spousal amount would still be based on his full retirement amount entitlement, not the bonus amount. If your full retirement age benefit is less than half of his entitlement, you get a spousal boost. If not, you won't. So let's assume you'll be entitled to a spousal boost. The decision you must make is whether to claim early, at age 64, or wait until you're 67 to get your maximum amount, 50%, of your husband's amount. The factors to consider are these. Are you still working? If so, claiming before FRA means you're subject to an annual earnings limit until you reach full retirement age. Now remember, the 2026 earnings limit is $24,480, and if that is exceeded, Social Security will take away a dollar for every $2 you are over the limit. The limit increases a bit yearly. If you substantially exceed this amount of $24,480, you may even be temporarily ineligible for benefits until you either reach your full retirement age or stop working full-time. Now, do you expect your husband to predecease you? If so, then your benefit as a widow will be 100% of the larger amount he is collecting when he passes, provided when that occurs you've reached your full retirement age and your own Social Security retirement is less. Now, depending on timing, that may mean taking a reduced spousal benefit now, which will be replaced by your larger widow benefit later. It could be a logical choice. So what's your own life expectancy? If you have health issues or have other reasons to believe you will not receive average life expectancy of about 87 for a woman your current age, then claiming your Social Security benefits early is a prudent choice. So as you can see, you must evaluate your personal circumstances to make this decision. Although we aren't able to say exactly when you should claim your Social Security benefits, I hope this provides the information you need to make an informed decision. This column was published through the Association of Mature Citizens Foundation and its staff who are not affiliated with or endorsed by the Social Security Administration or any other governmental entity. This article was just intended for informational purposes only, and it doesn't represent legal or financial guidance. It just represents the opinions and interpretations of the Association of Mature Citizens Foundation staff who are trained and accredited by the National Social Security Association. To submit a question, just visit the amacfoundation.org and just look under Social Security. This column, Social Security Matters, written by Russell Glore, was published in the July 16th Turley Publications and presented to you by Valley Eye Radio. Thank you for the privilege of your time, and keep those questions coming. Good day, this is Richard Cino with Valley Eye Radio, reading the column In the Garden, written by Roberta McQuaid and published in the July 16th, 2026 Turley Publications. This week's column, an endless supply of flowers for your window sill. I must admit that I feel unmotivated in the flower garden this summer. It took me forever to sow my seeds and even longer to install the resulting plants. The seedlings finally went into the ground a good 2 weeks after Memorial Day, but they're making up for lost time despite my bad attitude. Now, just last week, the first bouquet graced the kitchen window. In a few weeks, I'll have a collection of different vases filled with flowers in that very spot. It's something I look forward to doing every summer. But if I'm going to have flowers to fill the vases, or vases, I have to keep up with maintenance. It's not enough to sit back and watch them grow. Here's some great advice, worth repeating, that will help to keep your summer annuals looking their best. Most annuals will continue to bloom abundantly if they're deadheaded on a regular basis. Deadheading is an entertaining term used to define the removal of spent flowers. Now you see, a plant produces flowers for one purpose, to survive. Once a flower has been pollinated, it will produce seed that will grow future plants. If a plant has produced enough flowers that have gone to seed, it will consider its job done. Flower production will cease, and it will begin to decline. By deadheading, we keep the plant in reproductive mode. In other words, it makes flowers. When you remove dying blossoms, make sure to pinch off the entire flower, not just the petals, or it will do no good. Include the stem as well to keep the plants tidy. Now, petunias, marigolds, zinnias, and salvia, among others, are examples of plants that require regular deadheading to look their best throughout the growing season. Shear them back to encourage new growth. Some annuals start to get a leggy appearance about now. Others may have brown tips. These plants require more drastic measures to bring back their youthful good looks. Now just give them a good haircut. Simply look within the plant and find healthy green growth. Cut Caledonias, pansies, and snapdragons back to that joint. Alizarin or lobelia can often be sheared to within inches of the ground. Now don't worry, they won't look bad for long. You can jumpstart regrowth with a little bit of liquid plant fertilizer. Now feed your plants. Occasionally, even plants that are well fertilized at planting time begin to have issues. If foliage is pale and flower production is nil, pull back the bark mulch and sprinkle some organic fertilizer granules at the base of each plant. Cultivate gently and water in. You can also use a water-soluble liquid fertilizer every couple of weeks. If going natural is your cup of tea, you just make some. Compost or manure tea has long been used to keep growth flush. Steep a burlap bag or either compost or aged manure in a large trash bucket filled with water, and then use as needed. Smaller batches can be made right in a watering can. Likewise, there are numerous blends of seaweed and fish emulsion on the market that can be used to be watered in as foliar feed. Water, water, water. If Mother Nature fails to provide at least an inch of rain each week, then unfortunately we must make up the difference. It is so easy to forget to perform this very obvious maintenance task, especially when we're busy doing some other things. If we are negligent often enough, our plants will suffer. Sometimes pale green foliage is a nitrogen deficiency from simply just a lack of water. Now, when you water the garden, remember to do so in the early morning if possible to avoid evaporation. Early evening is another good option, but try to get the job done with enough time to try for foliage to dry before darkness sets in. Now, deep waterings twice a week are far better than numerous quick showers. The former will promote deep penetrating roots and some future drought tolerance. Well-watered, well-fed, and well-groomed annuals will reward you with beautiful, bountiful blossoms for another couple of months or more. It's well worth the effort for vases or vases of flowers to be on the windowsill. This column, In the Garden, was written by Roberta McQuaid, who graduated from the Stockbridge School of Agriculture at UMass. Now, for 34 years, she's held the position of staff horticulturist at Old Sturbridge Village. The column was presented by Valley Eye Radio and published in the July 16, 2026 edition of the Trilly Publications. Thank you for the privilege of your time, and keep on gardening.
0: Hi there. This is Dondi with Valley Eye Radio. I have an article that comes from the APH Connect Center. This article and others like it can be found on their website. This is about cards and games. 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Purchasing large print or braille playing cards. Many companies make decks of playing cards in large print and or braille. Here are some examples. Can Do. Bold numbers playing cards are poker-sized cards with bold numbers measuring 5/8 inch high and slightly wider than those on standard and low vision cards. The red numbers and suits are outlined in black to increase the contrast with the white background. Brailled 100% all plastic playing cards are durable plastic playing cards with 1/2 inch high print numbers with braille overlays. Each card measures 3.5 inches by 2.25 inches. EZC playing cards have 1.25 inch high numbers. The hearts and diamonds have deep red backgrounds, and the spades and clubs have black backgrounds. Both have crisp white numbers and suit markers. Low vision playing cards with colored suits have 1.5 inch high numbers and letters, and each suit is a different color. 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They have 1.25 inch high numbers, and each number is outlined in black to make it stand out. Braille Uno cards have braille markings, large print, and bright colors. 5 practical tips for playing board games. 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Avoid the use of table coverings with patterns, prints, or stripes. 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For example, a black or brown game piece is more visible against a white placemat or table covering. 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Attach a game piece to the outside box or container with a rubber band. Place a rubber band around the box or container for Monopoly to differentiate it from Scrabble. Use a black wide-tip marker, a laundry marker, or a felt-tip pen to write in large, bold letters on plain white 3x5-inch index cards. Use these labels to differentiate games or cards stored in similar containers. Attach each card to the appropriate container with a rubber band. Use colored electrical or plastic tape, pipe cleaners, Velcro, fabric or craft paint, or velour pads or furniture protectors to place markers on game boxes or containers. Adaptations. Large print or braille games. Braille and low vision Monopoly contain extra large playing cards with braille and large print. The 20-inch square game board has an overlay to help with the identification of spaces and property locations. The perimeter of each game space is labeled in braille and print and comes with braille instructions. Deluxe Chinese Checkers has a wooden board with holes to insert the playing pieces. It also contains differently shaped and colored playing pieces. Deluxe Braille Scrabble contains large print and braille letter tiles, a tactile playing board, and instructions in braille and audio tape. The board has a raised ridge around the edge to keep the tiles in place. The tiles have raised print as well as braille letters. Braille dice have raised, bold black dots. Each die measures 3/4 inch in diameter. Braille dominoes are made of heavy-duty white plastic and have raised, bold black dots to help identify the playing pieces. Your old board games can also be adapted easily. For example, standard checkered pieces can be distinguished by a textured surface glued to the center of either the red or the black set. This is Dondi with Valley Eye Radio with some very helpful hints for you folks. I will say so long for now, and I'll be back with you another time very soon. Bye-bye.
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3: Hello, this is Jean at the Talking Information Center reading the New York Times. for Thursday, July 23, 2026. With Saudi deal, Trump loosens nuclear standards for one close ally. By David E. Sanger and William J. Broad. President Trump went to war with Iran in part to force compliance with two long-standing American demands. Tehran must stop enriching nuclear fuel for at least two decades, and it must allow international inspectors to go anywhere and see anything to verify the country is not producing a bomb. On Wednesday, Mr. Trump took the reverse approach to Saudi Arabia, its close ally in the region. To seal a deal for Westinghouse and other American companies to seize a big piece of the business in building two nuclear reactors on Saudi territory, and more to come, it opened the door to allowing the kingdom to begin enriching its own nuclear fuel after 2 years. And it gave in to the kingdom's demand that it not have to abide by an inspection agreement that applies to more than 140 other countries. Those rules, the Saudis said, are just too intrusive. Now Mr. Trump will have to take the case to Congress and make the case to allies throughout the Middle East that in loosening the nuclear standards for one close ally, he is not ushering in a new age of proliferation, especially in a region of the world already on fire. If the daily missile exchanges with Iran finally give way to resumed negotiations, there is no question Iran will seize on the concessions made to Riyadh and insist on the same. Already on Wednesday, administration officials were arguing that there was nothing to worry about and that the United States will be so engaged in Saudi Arabia's nuclear future that there is no way the kingdom could divert its nuclear fuel and know-how to a secret bomb program. They may prove right, but nuclear history is littered with examples of countries that pledged to obey the rules and surreptitiously raced for a bomb. Iran's first research reactor was provided by the United States to the Shah of Iran, complete with weapons-grade uranium, technology that fell into the hands of the mullahs who took over the country in 1979. India's first nuclear test used plutonium from a heavy water reactor that had been a gift from the Canadian government in the 1950s. Pakistan stole its centrifuge designs from a European firm that hired A.Q. Khan, now celebrated as the father of the Pakistani bomb. Taiwan and South Korea, stalwart American allies, had secret bomb programs of their own until American intelligence agencies discovered them and quashed the efforts. Mr. Trump has many reasons to solidify the American relationship with Saudi Arabia these days. He can argue that if the United States does not provide the country with its best reactors and nuclear technology, Russia or China will. At a time when tensions have flared with the Saudis, for a while Crown Prince Mohammed bin Salman prohibited the United States from launching attacks on Iran from U.S. bases in Saudi Arabia. Anything that draws the Saudis deeper into the American technology stack makes sense to the White House. Rest assured, these agreements uphold the highest standards of nuclear safety and non-proliferation. Chris Wright, the Secretary of Energy, said in a statement on Wednesday announcing the deal, "While relying on the world's best nuclear technology and scientists designed right here in the United States." Mr. Wright signed the deal with the Saudi Minister of Energy, Prince Abdulaziz bin Salman, but the White House did not immediately release the text or the two secret letters accompanying it. All of those will now go to Capitol Hill for congressional review. But as a practical matter, Congress would have to assemble a veto-proof majority to override Mr. Trump's initiative. It is a process that has been used many times under the Atomic Energy Act of 1954, a key element of Dwight D. Eisenhower's Atoms for Peace program. The idea was to spread nuclear energy with safeguards to assure that fuel is not diverted to bomb projects. But Saudi Arabia poses a particular kind of problem hard to imagine in Eisenhower's time. It is a country that is racing to shed its petroleum-based past and eager to embrace nuclear energy to build data centers and power a future driven by artificial intelligence, yet fearful if what might happen if the Iranians get the bomb. Saudi officials have made no secret of their determination to keep pace with Tehran's apparent efforts to build a nuclear weapon and to match them if they do. In 2018, Prince Mohammed pledged that his kingdom would try to develop or acquire nuclear weapons if Iran continued its work toward a bomb, despite the fact that Saudi Arabia signed on to the Nuclear Non-Proliferation Treaty in 1988 after delaying for 18 years. Other Saudi officials have issued similar warnings in recent years or talked about the need for Saudi Arabia to become a threshold nuclear state, a few screwdriver turns away from building its own weapon. "I find this decision incredibly short-sighted," said James M. Acton, a nuclear analyst at the Carnegie Endowment for International Peace. "It appears to provide a pathway to a country that really might want to proliferate. You cannot exclude the possibility that Saudi Arabia would nationalize this facility and use it to make a bomb. It is hardly a new problem. President George W. Bush negotiated a similar deal with the United Arab Emirates, finalized by President Barack Obama in 2009, whose terms were so restrictive that it became known as the gold standard of nuclear agreements. In return for the technology, the UAE agreed to forego producing nuclear fuel forever, and it signed the Additional Protocol, as the International Atomic Energy Agency calls an agreement allowing intrusive inspections. The UAE now has 4 civilian nuclear reactors, built largely with the help of South Korea, and there is little worry that the country is interested in anything other than electricity production. When South Korea went down the same path, the United States won a 10-year moratorium on its making its own fuel. But when President Lee Jae-myung came to Washington late last year, he got an agreement from Mr. Trump to lift the restraints. It appears that restrictions are still in place, at least for now. "It was clear Saudi Arabia was going to be different than the Emiratis," said Robert Einhorn, a nuclear expert at the Brookings Institution, who negotiated many of the toughest nuclear agreements of the past few decades as a State Department official. "They felt the inspections were just too intrusive, and they weren't going to renounce enrichment forever." While the Saudis agreed to a 2-year study of whether it was economically feasible to produce their own nuclear fuel, they seemed determined to pursue an enrichment capability, even if they had to wait a while. Once the terms of the Saudi deal are made public, other nations may well insist on the same treatment. The UAE has a proviso in its accord that allows it to demand consultations with the United States if a neighboring country gets a better deal. Heather Williams, director of the Project on Nuclear Issues at the Center for Strategic and International Studies, a Washington think tank, said the Saudi accord puts more pressure on the Trump administration to decisively eliminate Iran's ability to build an atomic bomb. "Preventing a Saudi nuclear weapon now means getting a concrete and hard-hitting resolution on things like inspections, what to do with the stockpile, and the status of nuclear sites, including Pickaxe Mountain," she said, referring to a complex of deep tunnels in Iran thought to harbor atomic bomb-making gear. "Failure to do so," Dr. Williams added, "would raise the risk of a proliferation cascade, in which many nations might race for the ability to make a bomb." "The Saudi push for a nuclear accord with Washington," she added, "echoes a hedging strategy," "a hedging strategy we are seeing with other allies and partners. Their neighborhoods are increasingly dangerous, in many cases because of their old guarantor of security, the United States, isn't as reliable as it once was. The result is that they seek alternative deals and arrangements to bolster their security." Dr. Williams said the Saudi accord can be seen as a victory for the United States because it maintains U.S. partnerships in the region when China is competing for them. "The problem," she added, "is that its terms are weak. We got the partnership, but not the guardrails." But to those who worry that the world is on the cusp of a new nuclear breakout, what John F. Kennedy warned about just before his assassination, the Saudi deal is a step toward that danger. Kennedy was wrong when he predicted there would be more than 24 nuclear-armed nations by the 1970s. Today, there are only 9, but it may turn out he only got the timing wrong. There's no happy ending if Saudi Arabia gets within several weeks or months of making a bomb, said Henry D. Sokolsky, a nuclear policy official in the Defense Department from 1989 to 1993, who now heads the Non-Proliferation Policy Education Center, a Washington-based nonprofit organization. Everyone worries about a proliferation chain reaction. Granting the Saudis the right to make nuclear fuel after what Iran has done is like trying to put out a fire with kerosene. It's a sad situation. It should never have gone this far. A soldier's death overseas stuns a neighborhood in Queens. By Ed Shanahan and Nate Schwaber. An American flag fluttered at half-staff on Wednesday near a white picket fence outside the neat two-story house in Queens where Sergeant Angel Rompersad stayed with her mother when not on active duty with the U.S. Army. Sergeant Rompersad lived in the house in Ozone Park before enlisting at 21. She had hoped to join the Army sooner when she was 18, but her mother, fearing for her daughter's safety, had not let her, Carlos Garcia, a friend and neighbor, said. The mother, Carol Acevedo, was not home on Wednesday. She had traveled to Dover, Delaware, Mr. Garcia said, for one of the U.S. military's most solemn rituals, the dignified transfer of the remains of a service member killed in action. Military officials said on Tuesday that Sergeant Rompersad, 28, was believed to be one of 3 U.S. soldiers killed last week amid an Iranian attack in Jordan. A flag-draped transfer case delivered to Dover Air Force Base on Wednesday held her remains. She was assigned to the 10th Army Air and Missile Defense Command in Ansbach, Germany, and was supporting overseas operations when Iranian forces attacked Muwafaq Salti Air Base on Friday, officials said. She had initially been listed as missing. Today we mourn the loss of Sergeant Angel Rompersad, said Brigadier General Glenn Henke, the commanding general of the 10th Army Air and Missile Defense Command. We extend our deepest, most heartfelt condolences to her family and all those who are navigating this unimaginable loss. Sergeant Rompersad's death was a tragic loss for our country, our neighborhood, and especially the family. Mr. Garcia, a member of the Ozone Park Residence Block Association, said in an interview. He also shared a statement from Ms. Acevedo, who described her daughter as a gentle giant and a defender and a friend. She will live on in the hearts of the people she touched, Ms. Acevedo added. Sergeant Rompersad was born in Trinidad and moved to New York when she was about 5 with her mother and an older sister, Mr. Garcia said. She taught herself to play drums as a child and played them enthusiastically as she became more proficient. She also sang in a church choir, ran track, and played softball at Forest Hills High School. An uncle who served in the military inspired her to enlist, but her mother insisted that her daughter go to college, Mr. Garcia said. Sergeant Rompersad's father was in Trinidad, Mr. Garcia said. Sergeant Rompersad attended John Jay College of Criminal Justice in Manhattan before enlisting around 2019. She re-enlisted last year. In the Army, she met the woman who would become her wife, and who, Mr. Garcia said, joined Ms. Acevedo with a dignified transfer on Wednesday. The couple adopted a black and white terrier named Rio, Mr. Garcia and another neighbor, John Myers, said. American flags flew from many porches and telephone poles in the blocks around Sergeant Rompersad's home on Wednesday. The house itself had a glittery red, white, and blue star on the front door. Scattered in the front yard were pinwheels with stars and stripes and a heart-shaped garden ornament. 2 small signs were taped to a side window. "Faith makes all things possible," said one. "Hope makes all things work," said the other. Down the block, a neighbor, Brenda Graham, bought a flag on Wednesday to fly from her front porch as a tribute. Any parent should never have to bury their child, she said. Sergeant Ramprasad's military awards included the Army Commendation Medal, the Army Achievement Medal with two oak leaf clusters, the Army Good Conduct Medal, the National Defense Service Medal, and the Army Service Ribbon, officials said. Ms. Acevedo and her husband, Sergeant Ramprasad's stepfather, traveled to Germany last year to visit her while she was stationed there, Oswaldo Ordonez, a neighbor, said. They came back very excited they got to spend time with her, he said, adding that Ms. Acevedo and her husband had not expected Sergeant Ramprasad to be transferred to Jordan. They could never imagine she'd be one of the ones sent on to the middle of the wolf's den, he said. Excuse me. Mr. Myers, who got to know Sergeant Ramprasad as they walked their dogs, slipped a mass card into the family's mailbox on Wednesday. She was very sweet, very polite, very friendly, he said. I can't believe this happened in my own neighborhood. Governor Kathy Hochul, in a statement, said Sergeant Ramprasad had lived a life of courage and selflessness. She added, New York and our nation are safer because of brave Americans like her who answer the call to serve. Mayor Zoran Mamdani also weighed in. For so many New Yorkers, wars overseas are never distant, he said in a statement. They are felt here at home. The sacrifices made by service members and their families are a constant reminder of this. Two other soldiers killed in the attack on the Jordanian base, Private Isabella Gonzalez, 19, of Carrollton, Texas, and First Lieutenant Tyler James Fian, 25, of Ewa Beach, Hawaii, were also honored with the dignified transfers, as was Sergeant Michael Emmanuel Swinton, 30, of Fayetteville, North Carolina, who died on Saturday during the disposal of an Iranian drone in northern Iraq. President Trump and other U.S. officials attended the event. The deaths bring to the total number of U.S. troops killed in the war with Iran to 18. South Carolina and Nevada fight to kick off Democrats' 2028 presidential calendar. By Shane Goldmacher. South Carolina and Nevada have emerged as the two frontrunners to begin the 2028 Democratic presidential nominating calendar, but their jockeying has grown acrimonious and pitted Black and Latino party leaders against each other, according to interviews with more than a dozen party officials involved in the discussions. A powerful panel of 49 insiders of the Democratic National Committee is set to meet this week in Washington to sketch out the order of the early state calendar. The full party body would then vote next month to finalize the choices. The order of primary states is deeply consequential. Different states have different upsides and downsides for the party's potential 2028 contenders and require the constructing of different political coalitions. The calendar is likely to play a significant role in deciding who ultimately emerges as the next Democratic presidential nominee. And months of private lobbying, backroom discussions, and brass-knuckle racial politics are bursting into the open on the eve of the gathering. It's almost like we're running against Nevada. Cristales Spain, the chair of the South Carolina Democratic Party, said in an interview, that's what it feels like. If Nevada gets elevated over South Carolina, it would be because of their Latino vote, added Ms. Spain, who is Black. So you would then be telling Black voters that you matter less than brown voters. And I refuse to believe that our party wants to send any type of message like that. Other new states are jockeying to jump into the influential early window, including Virginia, which also has a sizable Black population. If you have the right calendar, you can have the right nominee to prepare you for the general election, said Terry McAuliffe, a former Virginia governor and DNC chair. For decades, the nominating calendar for both Democrats and Republicans had begun in Iowa and New Hampshire, two overwhelmingly white states. But former President Joseph R. Biden Jr. put South Carolina, whose many Black voters helped make him the nominee in 2020, first in 2024. Now, South Carolina is fighting to keep its premier slot. At the same time, Nevada argues that its status as a diverse and growing battleground state, with a large Latino population and a strong tradition of organized labor, would better position Democrats to win the general election. Nevada is a swing state that Democrats have won in recent years. They currently hold both of its Senate seats, while South Carolina is reliably Republican, both in presidential years and at the state level. Prominent Latino leaders and groups have been instrumental in Nevada's lobbying charge, including the campaign arm of the Congressional Hispanic Caucus, and recently Javier Becerra, the Democratic nominee to be the first Latino governor of California in modern times. Governor Michelle Lujan Grisham of New Mexico sent handwritten notes to every DNC Rules Committee member lobbying for her state. In an interview, she argued that putting New Mexico in the early window would push Democrats to hone their message to Latino voters who drifted away in 2024. "It's pretty critical because we don't talk to Hispanic voters until the end, no matter what we commit to do," she said of past races. At the same time, the Supreme Court's recent decision in Louisiana v. Calles, which further hollowed out the Voting Rights Act, has heightened anxiety among many black leaders. The ruling allows the erasure of majority black seats in the U.S. House that were once protected across the South. Danielle Monroe Moreno, the chair of the Nevada Democratic Party, framed the choice of her state as essential because it would elevate a presidential battleground. "The bottom line is the best way to beat back the Trump administration's assault on black voters is to elect a Democrat to the White House in 2028, period," she said, adding, "and choosing Nevada to go first is a strategic decision." Ms. Monroe Moreno sought to diffuse any tensions along racial lines, noting that she and Ms. Spain are both black women and friends. "I'm a black mama whose children are black and Latino, Native American," Ms. Monroe Moreno said, adding with a reference to Asian Americans and Pacific Islanders, "My grandchildren are black, Latino, Native American, and AAPI. That's who Nevada is." The DNC has laid out some loose rules to guide the calendar selection. The party will choose at least four states to vote in February 2028 before Super Tuesday, which usually falls in early March, with the likely addition of a bonus fifth state. One state will be chosen from each of four regions: the West, the South, the Midwest, and the Northeast. A dozen states applied and are still eligible, though some have Republicans in power who are unlikely to shift primary dates for Democrats. There are other complications. New Hampshire, for instance, has a state law that says the state must hold the first nominating primary, and it did so in 2024, even though the party had formally changed the order. Democrats stripped delegates from the state, but they were ultimately restored before the convention. Iowa, whose 2020 caucuses had a counting meltdown, has applied to move back among the early states, but Michigan is seen as a bigger presidential battleground in the Midwest. Before the 2024 election, legislators there moved the state's primary to February. The 49 members of the DNC Rules and Bylaws Committee have approved stiff penalties for states that try to jump ahead of the official calendar and on candidates who campaign in such places. Access to party debates and delegates will serve as cudgels. The horse trading and negotiations have accelerated before the Rules Committee's meeting. If South Carolina is dislodged from the opening position, for instance, some are hoping to add a second southern state with a sizable black population, such as Virginia, to the early mix. And if Nevada does not win the prize of kicking off the contest, some have discussed adding New Mexico, another state with many Latinos, to an early spot on the calendar. Multiple officials said that support on the Rules Committee for allowing New Hampshire to go first had sagged, but that the state was still heavily favored to land an early slot and could still form alliances with others. New Hampshire serves as a critical testing ground for whether candidates can attract independent voters. Raymond Buckley, the state's longtime party chair, said in a statement. On Tuesday, the chair of the DNC's Black

0: 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The material being read is the copyright property of the publications being read. Access to this program is solely for persons who cannot read the original printed version due to a visual impairment or other disability. By continuing to listen, you confirm that you have such a condition.
1: Gwen Mills, president of Unite Here, a major service workers union, has been calling members of the Rules Committee to lobby for Nevada, where the culinary union affiliated with her union is influential. It skews heavily working class, Ms. Mills said of the state. You've got to talk bread and butter economic issues in Nevada in order to be able to win, and that's important for the Democrats nationally. Notably, Representative James E. Clyburn, the longtime Democratic kingmaker in South Carolina, said recently that he was open to having his state go later in the early window, as long as it was first in the South. Drawing a baseball analogy, he said at an event this month, I learned that the best batter on the team is the cleanup batter. Fourth place. And so South Carolina will be okay continuing being the best batter on the team, the cleanup hitter. It is also possible that the DNC Rules Committee could delay a final decision. The full party committee is set to meet next month in Austin, Texas, but at least some party officials prefer to wait until after the midterm elections to choose the early state order, lest they disappoint anyone in the middle of elections. Others believe that waiting could cause a mangled mess, because it would probably mean that candidates would announce their bids before a final calendar had been set. Ken Martin, the party chairman, has not yet taken a heavy hand in pushing for a particular outcome, officials said, though he is involved and party aides have been regularly monitoring developments. Mr. Martin has spoken openly in the past about how important it is for the Democratic Party to expand its competitiveness in the South. Outside South Carolina, Virginia is seen as the likeliest entrant to the early state window, though some complain that its size and the high cost of campaigning there could be prohibitive. Many in the party are hoping that a resolution comes soon and with relatively little rancor. It is terribly unfortunate this process has been allowed to come down to black voters versus brown voters, said Jay Parmley, the executive director at South Carolina Democratic Party, who is white, and I think that it is very dangerous for our party, and I would hope the Rules and Bylaws Committee is adept enough at not letting it go there. How to Abandon Your Climate Commitments and Get Away with It, by David Gellis. Not so long ago, many of America's biggest companies were making bold promises about saving the planet. They pledged to stop polluting, get off fossil fuels, and use recyclable materials. Some even promised to reinvent their core business practices, speaking aspirationally about a new, more sustainable economy. These goals were set and trumpeted by the companies making the phone in your pocket, the shoes on your feet, and the food in your fridge, and others. Coca-Cola, a company that produces as much plastic trash as any in the world, even began talking about a world without waste. Over the past few years, however, many of these environmental commitments have evaporated. Some companies have changed the way they measure progress. Others postponed their deadlines for making change. One company said its customers simply didn't care about the issue anymore. Under President Biden, there was extraordinary pressure for big business to address climate change. The Trump administration is now pushing companies to abandon climate goals and encouraging the use of more oil, gas, and coal, claiming that environmental initiatives are woke distractions that hamper economic growth. But the waning climate ambition across corporate America often has an even simpler explanation. Many companies have concluded it is simply too difficult and too expensive to drastically reduce planet-warming emissions, especially at a moment of rising energy demand. A number of big corporations are still working to reduce greenhouse gas emissions and become better

0: stewards of the environment. Even some of the companies that have retreated on certain fronts continue to make progress in other areas. Yet after years of ambitious corporate pledges, the business world is now confronted with a quiet retreat by some of the very companies that only recently boasted about their efforts to combat climate change and help the environment. Here are the ways some of the biggest companies across industries did it. Abandoned targets. Many companies have simply acknowledged they've missed the targets they had set for themselves. In 2020, Walmart said it would slash its greenhouse gas emissions by more than a third within 5 years, and by almost two-thirds within 10 years from a 2015 baseline. But in December 2024, the company acknowledged it would miss the first target. The company's emissions had actually risen the year before, and Walmart said that achieving its goals would require innovation and technology that is not available or economically viable or fully scalable today. Walmart also said it would miss its recycling goals. Progress is not always straightforward or linear. The Walmart Chief Sustainability Officer, Kathleen McLaughlin, said at the time. JBS, the world's largest meat packer, in 2021 said it would eliminate or offset all of its emissions within 20 years, saying that anything less is not an option. But last year, after Attorney General Letitia James of New York sued the company, accusing it of making misleading statements about its climate goals, JBS had a new message. It described its emissions targets as an aspiration. And in an interview with Reuters, the company's chief sustainability officer, Jason Weller, said, "It was never a promise that JBS was going to make this happen." JBS, which settled the lawsuit last year, is now targeting a 70% reduction of emissions by 2050. Other companies said they simply were no longer trying. In 2021, Tractor Supply Company, which sells farm products, announced it would redesign its operations so that it stopped adding greenhouse gases to the atmosphere by 2040. But in June 2024, the company backtracked, saying its customers opposed its involvement in social and environmental issues. "We have heard from customers that we have disappointed them," the company said in a statement on its website. "We have taken this feedback to heart." Walmart, JBS, and Tractor Supply declined to comment for this article. Shifted goalposts. When it seemed like ambitious targets might not be met, some companies just moved the goalposts. In 2021, Pepsi said it would gradually reduce emissions with the goal of no longer adding greenhouse gases to the environment by 2040. "The severe impacts from climate change are worsening, and we must accelerate the urgent systemic changes needed to address it," Pepsi's chief executive officer, Ramon LaGuarta, said at the time. But last year, it extended that deadline by a decade. It also changed the year by which its emissions reductions would be measured to 2022 from 2015. This change was subtle, but since it set a higher baseline, emissions were higher in 2022 than in 2015, it meant the company would have to do nearly 20% less to meet the goal. "Our goals must evolve with us to keep our ambition," Mr. LaGuarta said upon announcing the change. Pepsi's biggest rival did something similar. Coca-Cola, the world's biggest soda maker, once aimed to reduce emissions by a quarter by 2030 using a 2015 baseline. But in 2024, the company reset the clock. It is now using 2019 as a baseline to measure its progress and is no longer aiming for a specific percentage. The new target is based on calculations about what the world needs to do to keep average global temperatures from rising more than 1.5 degrees Celsius above pre-industrial levels. That's the threshold beyond which scientists say the catastrophic effects of global warming would be unavoidable. The planet has already warmed 1.4 degrees. Coca-Cola also walked back its packaging commitments. The company's World Without Waste goal initially said its packaging would contain 50% recycled material by 2030. That was recently downgraded to 35 to 40% by 2035. Another food and beverage giant, Kraft Heinz, has also reset its benchmarks. In 2017, the company set an emissions reduction goal for the end of 2020, but after a couple of years, its emissions had actually increased, so Kraft Heinz restarted the clock. The company is now targeting a 50% reduction in emissions by 2030, compared with a 2021 baseline. And in 2021, ArcelorMittal, the world's second largest steel producer and one of the biggest industrial emitters on the planet, introduced an ambitious target. In just 9 years, it aimed to reduce emissions in Europe by 35% and overall by 25%. It aimed to achieve net zero operations by 2050. But in the years that followed, progress was slow. This year, ArcelorMittal significantly lowered its global 2030 target and dropped the Europe-specific target altogether. Pepsi, Coca-Cola, Kraft Heinz, and ArcelorMittal declined to comment. New metrics. Walmart, America's largest retailer, is among the companies that has used another tactic, including new measurements that make it easier to claim progress. In addition to focusing on its absolute emissions, which continue to climb, Walmart also emphasizes a concept known as emissions intensity, or emissions per $1 million of revenue. At a growing company like Walmart, where annual revenues have risen 25% over the past 5 years to $713 billion, that means more sales lead to a lower emissions intensity. Starbucks has also used this approach. In 2020, the coffee chain said it aimed to halve its emissions and waste sent to landfills by 2030. But with those targets looking out of reach, Starbucks quietly dropped that goal and introduced new metrics. On packaging, for example, it began to focus more narrowly on how much of its customer-facing packaging was reusable, recyclable, or compostable. The company also restated its emissions goal, but with a hedge. We are actively reassessing our 2030 emissions reduction goal, stated on page 6 of this report, while we evaluate the implications of emerging regulations, ongoing updates to relevant standards, and other developments, including headwinds that impose significant challenges for the achievement of the goal. Starbucks declined to comment. Over the moonshot. 6 years ago, Google put forth an ambitious plan to run all global operations on carbon-free energy 24 hours a day by 2030. Sundar Pichai, the company's chief executive, referred to it as a moonshot and said, "We are the first major company that set out to do this, and we aim to be the first to achieve it." But in the years since, it has become clear just how far away Google is from achieving that goal. Rising energy use from artificial intelligence upended the tech giant's plans to reduce emissions. In 2024, Google stopped claiming it was carbon neutral after it stopped buying some carbon offsets. Instead, it said it was focusing on accelerating an array of carbon solutions and partnerships, and began focusing on a longer-term goal of becoming net zero, meaning that it was not adding emissions to the atmosphere. Yet, in its most recent report, Google acknowledged its emissions continue to rise. Over the past few years, the rapid rise of AI has reshaped global infrastructure and placed new demands on the grid, the company wrote. While our growth has widened the gap between our continued progress and our ambitions, our moonshots have energized our work. Other tech companies with ballooning energy use are confronting similar challenges. Amazon in 2019 co-founded the Climate Pledge, a voluntary agreement among companies to achieve net zero emissions by 2040. But Amazon's emissions have gone up each of the past several years, and the company recently acknowledged that rising emissions from data centers could get in the way of its climate goals. The path is changing in ways that no one quite anticipated even just a few years ago, driven largely by the increasing demand for generative AI, the company said in 2024, noting that it would need to be nimble and continue evolving our approach. Margaret Callahan, an Amazon spokeswoman, said in a statement that the world looks different now than when we founded the Climate Pledge, but our commitment hasn't changed. She added that Amazon was transparent about the challenges, investing in innovation, and delivering measurable results. Microsoft also declared a climate moonshot in 2020. The company announced its intention to become carbon negative, meaning it would be removing more carbon than it emits each year by 2030, and to remove all of its historical carbon emissions by 2050. But emissions have risen sharply since then, and last year it acknowledged that those goals were becoming harder to achieve. In 2020, Microsoft leaders referred to our sustainability goals as a moonshot. The company's chief sustainability officer, Melanie Nakagawa, wrote, "Nearly 5 years later, we have had to acknowledge that the moon has gotten further away." Google and Microsoft declined to comment. Government overhauls teen pregnancy program to focus on marriage and starting families. By Jan Hoffman. A few weeks ago, Rena Dixon, the head of Fact Forward, a South Carolina nonprofit that offers adolescent health and sex education classes, got a letter from the Trump administration with crushing news. The government was terminating the organization's $1.6 million grant from a federal program to reduce teen pregnancies, effective immediately. The administration's priorities, it said, do not align with content that encourages, normalizes, or promotes sexual activity for minors. The move is the latest in a campaign that began in the first Trump administration to defund or overhaul the 16-year-old $100 million initiative. Courts blocked the effort in 2018, but this time the administration, which abruptly canceled 53 of the program's 67 grants last month, has been taking steps to be on firmer legal ground. The letter from the Assistant Secretary for Health accused Fact Forward of including lessons with advice on making condom use more pleasurable and discussions that normalize the use of pornography. A video, it said, contained a scenario of adolescents engaging in sexual activity. "That information was just not true," said Dr. Dixon. The organization had never used the lesson specified, she said. The video is about one teen telling another that she had had sex and her friend responding, "That's a big no-no." In interviews, other directors also said that the government had distorted their content. They pointed out that the grant had required them to use courses from a federally approved list, shown by research to be age-appropriate and effective. Healthy Futures of Texas, a nonprofit that serves teenagers in Dallas, San Antonio, and the Rio Grande Valley, won renewal of its grant less than a year ago, following a rigorous federal review of its material. Today, those same materials are being cited as the reason for termination, with no opportunity to address those concerns, said Ginger Mullaney, the organization's chief executive. "So we're all struggling a little bit to understand." Now, dozens of grant holders face an existential dilemma as they wrestle with whether to submit applications due this week for the next round of grants under the administration's new rules. The new criteria say that grant recipients must teach abstinence as the only means to prevent teen pregnancy. Courses must stress the importance of marriage and procreation and instruct young people how to safeguard their fertility. They make scant reference to preventing sexually transmitted infections, and virtually none to lesbian, gay, and transgender sexuality. The Department of Health and Human Services declined to comment on the new requirements or the litigation. But these conditions mirror blueprints laid out in Project 2025, as well as in other position papers by the Heritage Foundation, which argue that teen pregnancy prevention programs falsely presume that adolescent sex is inevitable and also undermine parental authority. Last week, three programs that lost funding and a nonprofit that works with them filed a lawsuit in federal court against the Department of Health and Human Services and its secretary, Robert F. Kennedy Jr. The programs seek to block the terminations and the new requirements that, they say, create an ideologically based framework that violates the intent of the federally mandated one. Congress plainly did not intend HHS to focus on teaching young women strategies to become pregnant in a pregnancy prevention program, wrote Democracy Forward, a national legal advocacy nonprofit, in the lawsuit. The five-year projects, funded by the Teen Pregnancy Prevention Grants, had supported topics in sex education, including consent, decision-making, and healthy relationships, adjusted for age as well as a local community's values and culture. Locations range from schools to juvenile detention centers to foster care settings. The programs also hold communication workshops with teens and trusted adults. The teenage birth rate has been plummeting steadily for over two decades. Researchers say explanations are varied, but include increased teen access to forms of long-acting birth control, abortion pills, and even smartphones. Public health scholars and bipartisan congressional committees have also attested to the influence of the federal prevention programs on teen behavior, including delayed sexual initiation. The birth rate among girls 15 to 19 has dropped by more than 65% during the time the program has been in effect, to 11.7 births per 1,000 in 2025, from 34.3 births per 1,000 in 2010, according to the latest provisional data from the Centers for Disease Control and Prevention. Yet, at a time when the overall American birth rate is declining, a trend decried by many conservatives and others, the new 89-page grant application requires programs to draw from a curriculum known as sexual risk avoidance, which connects abstinence during the teenage years to maturity and readiness for marriage and parenthood. It often lifts language almost wholesale from the Body Literacy Project, a curriculum praised by some conservative thinkers and religious leaders as an alternative to public school sex education. The project's website says its courses were developed to align closely with the administration's priorities for the Teen Pregnancy Prevention Program. Applicants must provide separate modules on male and female reproductive health. Young women should recognize ovulation as the central event and primary indicator of hormonal health and fertility. Although gynecologists often prescribe birth control pills to treat irregular cycles and extreme menstrual pain, courses must include an overview of approaches to managing menstrual health concerns, including the advantages and disadvantages of ovarian suppression. Body literacy courses for boys should include strategies for managing spontaneous arousal in ways that support self-regulation, health, and future fertility. And they should address how repeated or artificially stimulated arousal may affect neural development and behavior over time. Fact Forward's federal grant covered 80% of its pregnancy prevention project. Since receiving the termination letter, Dr. Dixon had to lay off half her staff and cancel training for local educators and programming for teen summer activities. The organization reaches some 6,000 young people ages 13 to 21. When people hear teen pregnancy prevention program, they think it's all about raining condoms from the sky, said Dr. Dixon, who has a doctorate in public health. But in conservative states like South Carolina, where state law requires public school health classes to emphasize abstinence, Fact Forward operates within tight boundaries and has a faith advisory board. It runs workshops in church basements, teen clubs, public libraries, healthcare centers, and college campuses. Recently, it sponsored Game Changers, a day-long summit for 300 middle schoolers with sessions on reproductive health, consent, and healthy relationships, with a break room set up like an arcade. In Bozeman, Montana, Bridger Care, a center that provides adolescent reproductive health care and education, just lost its $1 million federal pregnancy prevention grant. In summertime, it trains school nurses and health teachers from across the state and established a core of teen educators. M. Williamson, 18, was among a group of teens who led discussions about puberty with sixth graders, about consent with eighth graders, and about safe sex and birth control with high school students. In private schools and sororities, she explained how to use condoms correctly. After her own middle school health teacher erroneously warned about contracting a sexually transmitted infection from a toilet seat, Ms. Williamson said she became determined to arm students with the knowledge and skills to make their own decisions about sex, urging them to communicate with supportive adults. I also say that abstinence is the only 100% way to prevent pregnancy and the contraction of STIs, Ms. Williamson said, except that we don't expect that everyone will be choosing abstinence. In compliance with Montana's strict parental opt-out laws, BridgerCare educators provided materials to parents in advance of sessions. Students who showed up in class were those whose parents did not object. Stephanie McDowell, BridgerCare's executive director, has two teenagers. I want my kids to get good sex ed in school where they're all getting accurate information together. Then they can talk about values with each other and the adults they trust. But the removal of this funding makes the decision for me as a parent about what education will now be available. The grant cancellations and new application criteria reflect a tactical shift from July 2017, when the first Trump administration, without explanation, alerted all 81 grantees in the program that their federal funding would end in a year. In 2018, federal courts ordered the funding to be restored, saying the terminations were at odds with the health department's own regulations. This time, the administration is trying to lay a foundation to argue that the newly terminated programs run afoul of the government's priorities. Last year, it issued executive orders and a statement of priorities, barring pregnancy prevention programs from promoting material that depicts, describes, exposes, or presents obscene, indecent, or sexually explicit content, including content that encourages, normalizes, or promotes sexual activity for minors. Since the federal grants began in 2010, teen birth rates in South Carolina have dropped 59%. Yet, as of 2024, when the latest federal data was completed, the state still ranked at number 11 nationwide in teen births. Dr. Dixon, like some other program directors, has decided to adjust to the new criteria. The funding is too crucial. Fact Forward will turn in its application this week. It's a real disservice to what we know works best in our state, Dr. Dixon said. But if I can keep some of our programs from closing so that young people are still hearing about healthy relationships, something is better than nothing. I don't know if we'll be successful, but at least I'm going to try. Mamdani knew he couldn't arrest Netanyahu, but he could denounce him. By Sally Goldenberg, Dana Rubenstein, and Liam Stack. Mayor Zohran Mamdani recently disclosed that he was in active conversation with his legal team about whether he could make good on a campaign vow to arrest Benjamin Netanyahu, Israel's prime minister, should he set foot in New York City. What the mayor neglected to say in a wide-ranging interview with the New York Times last week was that he had already been advised by lawyers that he had no authority to do so. His declaration risked a rare public clash with his police commissioner, Jessica Tisch, whose pro-Israel stance runs counter to the mayor's long-standing position. Ms. Tisch had no intention of arresting Mr. Netanyahu, and the police department was ready to make that clear with a formal statement declaring that it lacked the authority to take such action. Lawyers agreed that such an arrest was not within the scope of the police department. Mr. Mamdani quickly pivoted. On Tuesday evening, he released a direct-to-camera message in which he called Mr. Netanyahu a war criminal, but admitted that New York City police officers were powerless to arrest him. In the two-minute address, which has garnered more than 64 million views on X, Mr. Mamdani sat between flags of the United States and the city of New York and spoke solemnly about the impact of Israel's actions in Gaza, which followed the deadly Hamas-led attack on Israel on October 7, 2023. The spot appeared under the words, "Benjamin Netanyahu is a war criminal." That concludes this Thursday's reading from the New York Times. My name is Jean, and it's been my pleasure to read for you.
1: Hello, everyone. This is Liam from Valley Eye Radio here to tell you about an upcoming event that is posted on the Massachusetts Commission for the Blind Events Board. This one is some adaptive recreational swimming at Bennett Field Pool. This will be taking place at 1260 Main Street in Worcester, Massachusetts, zip code 01603. For an overview of the program, as far as fees, this program is free. Join the Universal Access Program for Adaptive Recreational Swimming at Bennett Field Pool in Worcester. This program, run by Easter Seals, Massachusetts, is led by aquatics instructors and a lifeguard. Groups will participate in fun safety activities and water games that maximize independence in the water. This is a 6-week recreational swim program and does not provide swimming lessons. This program is open to individuals with disabilities, ages 5 and up, and their families. And it's an opportunity to swim with new friends before the pool opens to the public. Pre-registration is required. Now, here are the dates and times. This program is taking place Fridays from 9 to 9:40 a.m. for the age 5 to 12 bracket, and 10 to 10:45 a.m. for the 13 and up age bracket. These Fridays for this program will be July 10th, July 17th, July 24th, July 31st, August 7th, and August 14th. You will need to meet the essential eligibility criteria and to pre-register. If you have questions or to register, call Patrick Remy at area code 508-751-6417 or email premy@easterseals.ma.org. That's spelled P-R-E-M-Y at E-A-S-T-E-R-S-E-A-L-S-M-A.org. And that'll wrap up that event notice. Thank you for listening.
2: 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Access to this program is solely for persons who cannot read the original printed version due to a visual impairment or other disability. 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
3: 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We say hello to Mary and Maggie.
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4: On our front page today, we have commuters have to ride out the latest shutdown. With Red Line closed, some trips measured in hours, by Spencer Buell of the Globe staff. Cambridge, there are many miserable commuters, and to Boston, you might find yourself trapped on the 93, brake lights stretching from the to the horizon, or plodding along on the Tobin Bridge, where the destination is so close yet so far, or creeping endlessly into the bottlenecked tunnels on the Mass Pike day after day. But things could be worse. You could be relying on the Red Line for where for the next week and a half, the trip into Boston that was once took less than 20 minutes can now take more than 2 hours. I think it's crazy, said construction worker Melvin Saunders, 67, as he boarded a shuttle bus towards Boston at Alewife Station Tuesday morning. I think all shutdowns are crazy. From now through July 30th, the end of the month, the Red Line trains north of Park Street have been screeched to a halt to make way for what the MBTA is calling critical infrastructure updates. Tens of thousands of people ride the Red Line every day, and unless the portion of those riders with things to do from downtown to the tippity top of Cambridge have a better option, they'll have to spend their journey on shuttle buses. They would be wise to budget a lot of extra time. Some may have made peace with the sacrifices required of commuters under the MBTA's general manager, Phil Eng's strategy of fixing things on the T-lines in multiple flurries of work. Multiple day flurries of work. I do not have another choice, said Mong Tsai, 55, who was en route to a government job in Downtown Crossing. He wouldn't exactly say he's maintaining a positive attitude about the whole thing. Neutral is what he said. Despite the public awareness campaign about the shutdown, many were still caught off guard Tuesday morning. Some sighed at the sight of sandwich boards breaking the news to them at Alewife and pointing to their phones at a QR code that sent them to a T-Alert website explaining their options, including shuttle-free commuter rail trips to Porter Square and an express bus from Harvard Square to South Station. In his haste, Doug McCalmont, 61, made it all the way to the barricaded Alewife turnstiles before he realized something was amiss. I'm running down the stairs and I'm like, what's this huge fence? He said. It didn't bug him too much, even in it disrupted the startup's co-founder's plan a bit to meet an advisor at Harvard Square. I appreciate that the general manager of the T is willing to grab the bull by the horns and just do what needs to be done, said Calmont. The first world problems, right? It's a period of suffering, but I can appreciate how he's willing to put people through a short period of pain for the ultimate gain. T officials have warned commuters to expect to spend at least 70 minutes aboard them. On Tuesday, results seemed to be varying. A Globe producer who set off at around 7 a.m. from Alewife to Park Street arrived 80 minutes later. Another Globe staffer, this one, the article writer Spencer Buell, took the same trip at about 9:10 a.m. He didn't arrive on the sidewalk outside the Park Street station until more than 2 hours later. Mike Kokrinsky, 57, didn't anticipate any of this when he and his 9-year-old lab chow mix, Blossom, set off on what he thought would be a quick jaunt to David Square for some errands on a day off. Excuse me. Seeing all this traffic reminds me why I usually go to work at 7 a.m., said Kokrinsky, who said he works in a biotech company at Watertown as the shuttle bus idled on the Alewife Brook Parkway. The presence of his amiable rust-colored pup on a bus was a welcome one for Jessica Dusurik, 30, who reached from her feet to scratch the dog on the nose. Kokrinsky covetedly passed her a little round treat, which Blossom licked out of her hand. This is my therapy for the delay, said Dusurik, who was on a journey to Mass General Hospital, where she works in digital pathology. The bus took 30 minutes to make it one-stop distance to David Square. From there, commuters endured their shuttle rides in resigned silence, scrolling e-readers and smartphones as Cambridge inched painfully slowly by the windows. The calm was broken at a stop near Porter Station by a commotion in the rear of the bus. One of the seats had become unlatched from the tracks, holding it in place, and was sliding forward and backward. Four strangers tried working the levers at the seat base to secure it, and despite the thunk of their efforts, had no luck. The seat, empty even as the bus remained standing room only, bumped gently against the knees of the two men sitting behind it as the bus accelerated. Not ideal, said Nicholas Grassa, 28, who works in IT and was trying to lend a hand. This was not the way Nicholas Grassa had planned to spend his morning. He had hopped off the commuter rail at Porter Square, he said, expecting to take the Red Line three stops to his office in Kendall Square. Then he tried to rent a blue bike, but there were none. Now here he was jiggling a loose seat on a shuttle bus. If this improves the Red Line, then it should be worth it, I hope, said Nicholas Gracia. It was 10:02 a.m. It was 10:55 a.m. by the time the bus crossed the Longfellow Bridge to Boston. As the journey ended around 11:15 a.m., Matthew Taylor, 24, stepped off in downtown Boston on his way to Starbucks in Back Bay, where he's a manager. He hadn't planned to be on the Red Line Tuesday and didn't know it was shut down. It happens, Taylor said, standing on the sidewalk, even as he wondered if all this was worth the hassle. It's a very old train system, so it does need to get worked on, but there has to be a better way. Also, on our front page, we have Cambridge residents find new housing comes with a price, by Andrew Brinker of the Globe Star. Some worry about the neighborhoods, others see it as a necessary evil. Cambridge. Depending who you ask, the project at 9 Wyman Road in Huron Village represents either the solution to Cambridge's stifling housing shortage or a bellwether of upheaval to the city's most cherished neighborhoods. The proposal would have a developer knock down a stately single-family home on a tree-lined cul-de-sac of a big and expensive homes and replace it with a 56-unit white and black apartment building, six stories tall, and just a feet from the shorter of its neighbors. Those neighbors are not pleased. They started a website to Stop 9 Wyman and have asked the Historical Commission to deem the home a landmark and halt its demolition to no avail. There are whispers of a lawsuit. I think every person on this street would agree that the cities like Cambridge grow and change and need to build more housing, said Daniel Cohn, who lives next door. But it is difficult to see how a project this big can reasonably fit onto our little street. Too many, though, if this is what it will take to solve a crisis, housing crisis that has made Cambridge one of the most expensive places in the world to live. One that has forced many longtime residents to move away. Projects like 9 Wyman were the goal when the City Council last year nearly unanimously passed one of the nation's most permissive housing laws, in one swoop undoing a thicket of rules that had long dictated what could be built where in this densely packed and desirable city of 120,000 people. In short, the new rules mean that 4 to 6 story buildings can go up on nearly any lot with minimal input from neighbors or city boards. Just 17 months later, the changes are beginning to take shape. Apartment buildings are cropping up on streets that have not seen as much as a home alteration in decades, as long as owners sell to developers eager to utilize the new rules. Hammers and buzzsaws ring out on quiet residential streets. So far this year, the city has permitted nearly 400 new homes, many of them small and mid-sized multifamily projects that were not allowed previously, and the docket of planned projects is much larger. It is a meaningful slug of new housing and change that has stirred complicated emotions, and Cambridge is grappling with how to balance its historic character with more progressive versions and visions. If we are serious about building enough housing to support the demand to our live to live in our city and stabilize prices, then we have to be building new homes of all sizes in every corner of the city, said City Councilor Mark McGovern. We set out to spur more housing construction in Cambridge, and as far as that I'm concerned, we have achieved that. Cambridge is one of the most densely populated cities in the United States, thanks to its blocks stuffed with small apartment buildings, but has not built much in decades, at least beyond large-scale developments on its fringes at Alewife and North Point. New construction has been particularly slow lately, with buildings starting on an average of 352 new homes per year between 2023 and 2025, compared with more than 800 units per year a decade ago. There are many reasons: high land costs, tight development sites, but last year the City Council identified what it is believed to be the main culprit: Cambridge's extremely complex land use rules, which capped building heights in as many places at two or three stories, meaning some older homes could not be built today. There's their solution: throw out all those rules and allow projects up to four stories tall on nearly every residential lot in the city. Projects can be six stories if they exceed 10 units, and thus trigger a requirement that 20% of the units be set aside at affordable rent prices. The idea was to spread developments more equitably across the city, including the neighborhoods that just have long resisted new construction. A pipeline is beginning to take shape, with a handful of projects have already received building permits and broken ground. A Globe analysis of the crowdsourced tracker compiled by the City Councilor Catherine Zuzzi's office identified more than 70 sites with at least preliminary development plans that combined could add nearly 900 new homes. Oh, that's a lot. There has been a particularly notable increase in the four-story project of three to nine units, a development sweet spot that avoids the affordable housing requirement. One such project is on Ivy Street near Fresh Pond. We'll put eight condominiums on a site that was previously one single family home. Some developers, though, are utilizing the new rules to build bigger luxury homes, a trend that has captured the attention of Zuzzi and others' critics. The Loan Council vote against the new zoning rules last year. Zuzzi has been documenting these projects on social media last month. She posted a video of an excavator slowly ripping apart a perfectly good older two-family home at 214 Alston Street in Cambridgeport, to be replaced by two luxury townhouses likely to be priced well over $2 million each. What we've essentially done is strip away all the guardrails and let the free market decide what kind of housing gets built everywhere. And not all of the projects are bad, but many of them are replacing good and relatively affordable old homes with more expensive ones. Developer Mike Tocatlian, a Boston-based Contempo Builders, has at least 10 pending projects in Cambridge, many of them similar townhouses and developments that take advantage of the relaxed height and density rules. He did not respond to the repeated phone calls and emails. As cities from coast to coast wrestle with high housing costs, others have tried similar zoning experiments. Portland, Oregon, for example, allows fourplexes and others missing middle housing types citywide, but none have allowed the widespread scale of height and density that Cambridge does now. The City Community Development Department said projects like the one at 214 Alston Street, with a developer tearing down a small two or three family home in favor of the same number of bigger luxury units, are relatively few, and the department and the City Council are considering tweaks to the rules for such development by limiting the allowable square footage of new units. Councilor Zuzzi and fellow Councilor Tim Flaherty would like to rein it back further, to proposing changes that would require larger setbacks, off-street parking, and limit six-story buildings to a few major corridors. There are those who argue that even small projects adding one or two more units than what was previously on a lot is a worthy endeavor, even if those new homes are expensive. At 73 Kirkland Street, developer and local architect Martin Cafasso tore down a single-family home that he will soon replace with a geometric four-story, four-family building that he hopes will be inhabited by young families and older residents who are looking to downsize. There are big congestion points in Cambridge, said Cafasso. The idea is to build an interesting building that will help people stay in the neighborhood. But if teardowns are perhaps an unintended consequence of the new zoning, projects like 9 Wyman are exactly the point, and roughly 10 developments like it. Six-story buildings of 30 to 80 units are in various stages of planning process over Cambridge. In a two-block radius around Ellery Street and Broadway in mid-Cambridge, near the main branch of the Cambridge Public Library, there are four such projects that need only secure financing to break ground. On Wyman Road, on a recent afternoon, Cohen gazed at the disaster to be next to his house. He and his neighbors, he said, are not altogether opposed to a multifamily housing there and would support something three stories tall and with fewer units. But as it is planned now, the project next door to the single family house where he has lived since 2012 would not include parking, which Cohen fears would lead new residents to crowd their cars on his narrow dead-end street. Demolition is underway, and if the project receives a building permit, Cohen, a corporate bankruptcy lawyer, said he and his neighbors absolutely will sue. We would certainly prefer to talk with the developer about the revised proposal that fits the neighborhood, said Cohen. But the city council has changed the rules in such a way that we no longer have any recourse or input in the development process. At 9 Wyman Street, neighbors have little to say, and what gets built there is exactly the point of the new zoning rules, said Justin Saif, co-chair and local pro-housing group, A Better Cambridge. Cambridge is affluent in a eclectic culture means that a place known for growth and innovation simultaneously has a rich history that people want to protect. Many are willing to spend money to derail development they do not like, a significant reason why the city has fallen so far short of its ambitious housing goals. At a certain point, the fight over where and how to build housing becomes a question of values. The question has always been, what's more important, the character of our neighborhood or the building homes we need? Oh, my goodness. Also on our front page, Jeff's for water here. Smithsonian tries to resist as President Trump raises pressures. This is by Julian E.J. Sapporo of the Globe Staff. Washington, even as President Trump's great American State Fair dominated the National Mall amid the nation's 250th anniversary, the White House continues to train a probing eye on a nearby building that framed the extravaganza. On July 4th, the White House Domestic Policy Council released an 162-page report accusing the Smithsonian's National Museum of American History of focusing far too much on the country's shortcomings and not enough on its triumphs, using the American story as a political instrument to divide, dispirit, and discourage our citizens. In a sign of mounting political pressure on the museum, its director, Anthea Hartig, was called to testify before two House panels this week on back-to-back days. Director Hartig was grilled by the Republican lawmakers over exhibitions they found objectionable on both Tuesday and Wednesday mornings, while they repeatedly questioned her love of country and political intentions. Three recent exhibitions, especially licensed, turn our pages here today. GOP lawmakers, Girlhood, It's Complicated, which included a diary of a questioning their gender identity. Entertainment Nation, that highlighted, these are the exhibits, the Entertainment Nation, that highlighted the work of the drag queens, and Illegal to Be You, Gay History Beyond Stonewall, that displayed a bondage harness, excuse me. You have picture of bondage, you have some overtly sexual things up there. You have transgender folks and Representative Tim Burchett of Tennessee, the Republican chair of the Subcommittee on Delivering on Government Efficiencies, that hosted the hearing on Tuesday. In another exhibit, a six-year-old girl asked why she does not have male genitalia. Do you really think that the content is appropriate for children? I mean, do you really think little girls have penises? Director Hartig defended the Girlhood exhibition, saying that it was not designed for children, and noted that the museum had posted labels warning parents that the exhibit's entrance. Republican Representative Nancy Mace of South Carolina took the criticism even further Tuesday, accusing Director Hartig of representing queer pedophiles, indoctrination, grooming children at the American History Museum, and it sounds like you're proud of it. For her part, Director Hartig, who was in the role since 2019, defended the museum's integrity and political neutrality across both hearings. While historians talk about reframing traditional narratives, we do not mean erasing it. We mean adding the evidence that voices the objects that earlier tellings left out, so more Americans can see themselves reflected in the national story. Hartig said her opening statement Tuesday, "We tell the truth about the times that the country fell short of its own founding ideals. Telling our story fully is a form of respect for American people and a commitment to constantly being in pursuit of more perfect union." But a months-long investigation by the Trump administration contended the museum purposely presents America as a problematic country, irredeemably conceived, founded by deeply flawed men, and still operating today as an instrument of systemic racism and oppression. Among the report's key finding about the museum, the Founding Fathers' achievements are given insufficient reference, and some programming represents anti-white, illegal alien, and transgender activism, and the institution is being run by a radical activist cohort dedicated to reframing the American story to serve its ideological ends. In a memo to staff, Smithsonian Secretary Lonnie Bunch pushed back against the White House's framing. While there was always room for improvement, this report is not a fair characterization of the work and the totality of the National Museum of American History. At the Smithsonian, our work is driven by scholarship, accuracy, and uncompromising commitment to tell the fullness of America's story. It is not the first shot that the President Trump's administration has taken at the country's premier assembly of museums. In March 2025, President Trump signed an executive order titled Restoring Truth and Sanity to American History, directing Vice President J.D. Vance, in his role as an ex officio member of the Smithsonian Board of Regents, to prohibit spending on exhibits inconsistent with the administration's ideology and appoint citizen members to the board who will advance administration's priorities. A few months later, Kim Sanjet, then director of the Smithsonian's National Portrait Gallery, resigned after President Trump called for her ouster over diversity, equity, and inclusion initiatives at the museum. The administration has also pressured the Smithsonian to change some of the wall texts in its museum, including passages that reference President Trump's impeachment, and to hand over records explaining how the institution curates its exhibits. Democrats present at the congressional hearing framed President Trump's outrage with the Smithsonian as the latest in a series of attempts, to control the country's historical narrative. President Trump spent his term reaching into the institutions that have our national memory, trying to bend them to his will, said Representative Joseph Morrell of New York. Yet the Smithsonian has so far mostly resisted the White House's more extreme wishes given. It is technically independent from

0: This broadcast service is provided by Valley iRadio. The material being read is the copyright property of the publications being read. Access to this program is solely for persons who cannot read the original printed version due to a visual impairment or other disability. By continuing to listen, you confirm that you have such a condition.
1: On replacements for the term limit regents. This fall, the term of three additional members expire, opening the door for President Trump to stack the panel in his favor if Vice President Vance successfully influences the nominations of replacements. Excuse me. Michigan Democrat Senator Gary Peters, a Smithsonian regent, told the Globe, "We like to get the vacancies filled, but we're working with the White House and they haven't provided the names yet." Representative Carlos Jimenez, a Florida Republican and Smithsonian regent, said the new board's appointments are stalled because of the potential replacements just need to be vetted more. "I'm disturbed by the direction that the Smithsonian has taken. I'm certainly disturbed by Director Hartig, who was just here, he said, after the hearing on Wednesday. We need to tell history just by telling history, not by having some kind of an agenda attached to it or your own personal beliefs attached to it. I'm okay telling two sides of the story, but I'm not okay pushing people to one side of the story." Summoned as a witness by the Republican majority at the hearings, Mike Gonzalez, a senior fellow at the Conservative Heritage Foundation, called on Congress to clean house and relieve all Smithsonian leadership of their duties. But David Blight, a professor of history at Yale University, who was invited by the Democrats to witness both hearings, warned the museum's purpose is not to tell a rosy narrative about its subject. If all attendees learn is the patriotic story, then frankly, professional curators and historians have not done their job. "We do not serve the state. We serve the practice of creation and dissemination of knowledge."
2: Okay. Moving on to the world. U.S. Iranian target civilian infrastructure. President Trump says he'll destroy a facility for each ship hit. This article is by John Gambrell, Colin Blinkley, and Constantine Turpin of the Associated Press. Dubai, United Arab Emirates. The United States military announced Wednesday that it was conducting a 12th night of strikes against Iran as both sides increasingly targeted civilian infrastructure. The U.S. Central Command once again said that the attacks were designed to further degrade Iran's ability to threaten civilian mariners and commercial vessels transiting regional waters as the Americans push to regain control over the Strait of Hormuz and restore the flow of international shipping. President Trump warned earlier yesterday, that the United States will destroy one bridge or power plant each time Iran shoots at a ship in the strait. "From this point forward, at any time the Islamic Republic of Iran shoots at a ship in the Strait of Hormuz, whether it by missile, rocket, drone, or any other device or weapon, the United States will bomb and destroy," and this is written in capitals, "one bridge or power plant." President Trump wrote this on social media. The continued American airstrikes are occurring even as diplomatic efforts show little public sign of progress, and officials on both sides have dug in on the dispute over the critical waterway for global energy that remains largely closed because of the Iranian attacks. The unpopular war threatens further worldwide economic disruption and sending fuel prices up ahead of the midterm U.S. elections this fall. Sayed Abbas Araghchi, Iran's foreign minister, said his country would adopt an eye-for-an-eye defense doctrine. "Any aggression against Iran, including our infrastructure, will compel a powerful, decisive response." He posted this on X Wednesday.

0: is formerly known as Twitter. The United States carried out a previous wave of strikes on Iran overnight into Wednesday, and air defenses opened fire over the capital of Tehran. Iran launched a missile attack on Jordanian city on Israel's doorstep, and alerts were issued in Bahrain and Saudi Arabia. With negotiations largely stalled, both sides have sought leverage by targeting civilian infrastructure. Iran has responded to the U.S. attacks by targeting energy infrastructure and desalinization plants that provide water in the neighboring Gulf countries. International law generally prohibits such attacks unless the infrastructure is being used for military purposes. United Nations Secretary General Antonio Guterres decried such attacks as unacceptable. The closure of the strait, through which a fifth of the world's traded oil and gas passes during peacetime, has jolted the world economy with the effect far beyond the Middle East. A new threat by Iran-backed Houthi rebels in Yemen to target Saudi Arabia's shipping in the Red Sea puts another trade choke point at risk. President Trump traveled to the Dover Air Force Base on Wednesday for the arrival of the remains of four U.S. service members. A day early, his Defense Secretary Pete Hegseth estimated in the Senate hearing that the United States had spent $37.5 billion on the war. Benchmark Brent crude oil rose to more than $93 a barrel in trading, and that's up from the less than $72 a barrel earlier this month, which is roughly where it was before the war. Iran says that it has the right to manage traffic and potentially charge fees in the strait, which was open to all and toll-free before the war. It has attacked ships using a route through the strait. It is overseen by the U.S. forces and intended to be outside Tehran's control. Iran's parliament speaker, Mohammed Baga Qualibaf, who also led negotiations with the United States, appeared to brush off President Trump's threats. If our security is not ensured, no infrastructure will be safe, and the security of the strait is in the absence of American forces, he wrote on social media. We have repeatedly said that the situation of the strait will not return to pre-war conditions. Jordan's military said it intercepted four Iranian missiles over Aqaba, while two others fell in an uninhabited areas. Plumes of smoke could be seen overhead. Iran has avoided striking Israel since its hostilities resumed last month, apparently hoping to keep it from re-entering the war. But the attack on Aqaba within the site of Israel's Eilat raised concerns over further widening of the conflict on the agreement to hostilities. An Arab diplomat said the Gulf states are increasingly pessimistic about an off-ramp for escalating hostilities and are particularly concerned about the latest round of threats.
1: Maggie? Okay, Mary, we have our Metro section. And our first article is entitled, "Group Wants Cameras at Airport for ICE Operations," by Emily Spatz. The HASCOM Field Advisory Commission plans to ask Massport to install cameras in areas at HASCOM Field where federal immigration agents board people and planes. At its meeting Tuesday night, the panel introduced a motion to ask Massport to install the cameras at HASCOM, one of the busiest airports in New England, for federal immigration flights. The commission, made up of representatives of towns around the field in Bedford, has been pressing for more information about immigration flights and ICE operations at HASCOM. HASCOM, which is near the ICE field office in Burlington, is primarily used for domestic transfers between detention facilities or staging locations, according to the data from the non-proper Human Rights First. The motion to install cameras followed by the presentation by DICE Hazcom Coalition, a volunteer group that opposes ICE flights at the airport. Human Rights First reports there has been 74 ICE-related flights at Hazcom as of June 30th, compared to 120 total last year. Todd Palmer, a spokesperson for the coalition, said activists are asking for something similar to the setup in Kings County, Seattle. The airport there maintains a log of ICE flights and provides four live cameras views at the fair airfield. Todd Palmer said the group has observed an estimate of 114 flights between October and June this year, and 83 since January. It projected more than 22,000 detainees were transported during the operation with the surge of activity in June. This is very much coincides with what is in the news recently. A big uptick in the number of arrests makes sense with the data, Todd Palmer said. The group estimated about 290 detainees were moved in June, up to 171 in May. Todd Palmer said that detainees are often observed in shackles before and after the flight. This is obviously a safety concern if an evacuation was needed, he said. Todd Palmer and his commissioner, Christopher Elliott, said that they have heard reports of observers being removed from the property. If Massport cares about this, I think it's horribly inhumane and illegal operation. They should be cooperating with peaceful observers that they are trying to get picture, Elliott said. And Todd Palmer said the highest standard of transparency will be allowing a neutral observer at the airport. Next up, we have an article called RI Ceremony Welcomes 31 New Americans. Judge Delivers Message of Hope Belonging by Amanda Milkovitz, Providence, Rhode Island. They waited so long for this. They were grandparents who lived for decades, new parents with infants and young adults just starting out, who made their way to the United States from 13 countries. They put down roots and built their lives in Rhode Island and faced headwinds for years as they sought citizenship in their chosen country. On Wednesday, 31 men and women from nations around the world swore an oath of allegiance that cemented their place in the United States. They raised their hands in the same courtroom at U.S. District Court where they were just a week ago. Chief Judge Sean J. McConnell, Jr. had affirmed the rights of immigrants for 39 African, Asian, Latin American, and Middle Eastern countries and rejected the Trump administration's attempts to bar them from legal asylum in immigration proceeding. I see in the faces the solemn pride, exuberant joy, and much-awaited relief marking this profound moment, your personal journey, to Judge Du Bois said. She said that she was reminded of her own beginnings growing up with two sisters in Providence, Mount Hope neighborhood. They weren't a family of privilege, she told the group crowd, but what we never had lacked was hope, and hope was an anchor in the promise of America. That's a promise that no matter where you begin, no matter what challenge you face, there is room here to dream, there is room here to strive, and there is room here to excel. Melissa Du Bois said that she is a descendant of slaves in America, one of the darkest chapters in this country's history, yet they carry forward the values of resilience, strength, devotion to family, and a deep belief in the fundamental principle of the nation's seal, e pluribus unum. Out of many ones, she said, the U.S. seal was visible on the wall behind her. These soon-to-be citizens from Bolivia, Brazil, Colombia, the Dominican Republic, Guatemala, Haiti, Iran, Malay, Nigeria, Philippines, Portugal, Ukraine, and Venezuela. Their past may differ, Melissa Du Bois said, but they were equals. We were just the same enduring belief in freedom, justice, hope, and community, she said. That promise is why so many of you came here, and today you became the stewards of that promise in a very profound way. Your promise is not only a gift, it's a responsibility. Judge Du Bois wanted them to know the rights they were about to inherit: freedom of speech, freedom of religion, the right to vote, and the right to participate in a fully civic life. As we celebrate our country's 250th anniversary, it's important to remember that our democracy is not perfect, she said. It was not perfect at first, and is not perfect now. But immigrants, folks like you, and people in generations who came before have always been at the center of perfecting it. You bring your talents, your traditions, your resilience, and your voices, she continued. And when you believe in freedom, equality, and justice, then you are an American as anyone else, including those families that have been here for centuries. Citizenship, the judge said, is an act of love. It is love for the possibility of what we can be when we all strive to live up to our common ideals. This is a love that is strong enough to work, to sacrifice for, and to preserve for, so that all our children in future generations will inherit a country that is strong, compassionate, and just. Then the judge led them in the oaths of allegiance. She faced the new citizen as they echoed her words, some holding small American flags. Jean Fride Bordeaux, who had immigrated from Haiti, hugged her grandchild, 8-year-old Gabriel Bordeaux, before rising to take an oath. The crowd of well-wishers broke into applause, and then they all recited the Pledge of Allegiance. Secretary of State Greg Amore urged the new citizens to register to vote, and staff members handed each other persons bags of information about voter registration. Your greatest responsibility as an American citizen is to be an engaged citizen, to register to vote, and to cast that vote every opportunity you can, Moore said. Alex Parkovich, who immigrated from the United States in 2000 from Ukraine, said he felt relief. He and his wife had built a life in Jamestown, Rhode Island, where he's an artist and owns a construction company that works on historical buildings. He spent the last 4 years seeking his citizenship, knowing that if he was ever deported, he would be sent to Russia, and probably as a Ukrainian, and in prison. I'm going to cry like a baby, his papa said later. He planned to cast his first vote this fall. Al Philip Sanchez came from the Philippines and became a citizen in 2018. His wife, Anna Marie Sanchez, who was also from the Philippines, began the citizenship process during the COVID-19 pandemic. By the time Anna Marie Sanchez was finally cleared to become a citizen, they were both new parents. Their 4-month-old, Amari, was at the ceremony wearing a white jumper decorated with the American flag. It's so gratifying. It's so privileged to be a citizen, Al Philip Jensen said. This is a son's future. When Anna Marie Sanchez's name was called to accept her certificate of naturalization, her husband carried their son forward so they could stand together. They posed for a picture with Du Bois. It was their first family photo as American citizens.
0: Sounds like some good beginnings there. Thank you, Maggie. I'm going to move on to back to the front page. For, of course, we would not want to miss A Streak to Remember. Red Sox tie franchise record with 15 straight wins before going down. This article is by Peter Abram of the Globe Staff. Jaylen Brown was a member of the Celtics at the last time the Red Sox lost a game. Taylor Swift was not yet married to Travis Kelce, and Graham Plattner was still campaigning for Senate in Maine. An astonishing win streak reached 15 games Wednesday afternoon yesterday when the Sox beat the Orioles 6-3 in the first game of a doubleheader at Fenway Park. The team thought it would be hopelessly out of contention in June, tied the franchise record for consecutive victories set in 1946 when Ted Williams returned to the lineup after missing three seasons because of World War II. It's the longest streak in the major leagues since the Cardinals ran off 17 in a row during 2021. The 1916 New York Giants soon would match a record established 80 years ago seemed improbable. The Sox were 32-46 on June 24th and won 20 of the 22 games to become postseason contenders. This despite a roster loaded with players who would go unnoticed walking through Copley Square at lunchtime. One of them is 25-year-old left-hander Jake Bennett, who allowed three runs over 5.5 innings in the first game to improve to 6-3 with in his ERA is 2.58. Interim manager Chad Tracy referred to the unflappable rookie as the Pink Panther before the game. That's just how he is. He's very confident, very mellow, and very sure of himself. The same description fits Tracy, who managed 8 seasons in the minor leagues before summoned to Baltimore on April 25th to replace Alex Cora after his late-night firing. The Red Sox did not show much of improvement for 2 months, but Chad Tracy held the team together despite the loss of left-hander ace great Garrett Crochet to a shoulder injury and extended absence of left fielder Roman Anthony because of a sprained right wrist. What changed? A lot of things, said Chad Tracy. Even if you do a lot of things right in this game, it's not easy to win that many games in a row. The execution on the offside, getting the ball in play with the bases loaded, stringing bats together. There's just a vast difference in the quality of at-bat throughout the lineup from the first innings all the way through to the ninth. On Wednesday, it was the first innings of a long day. 4 of the first 5 hitters singled off the Orioles' Dean Fremmer to build a 2-0 lead. Jaron Duran, a former All-Star who had also slumped most of the season, then lined up a fastball down the right field line to a 2-run triple. Duran drove in another run in the third inning with a sacrifice fly. Bennett was three relievers had cushions that they needed. When you win in a city like this, Boston, where it matters so much, that's what it's all about, said Durbin. We put ourselves in the playoff race now, said Tracy. That got to be a focus moving forward. That way, the way that the identity of the team changed within the streak is important. Wilson Contreras, the team's emotional center, also looked ahead. We have to be happy, he said. We should be proud of what we did, and from now on, we keep playing the way we've been playing lately. I do not want anybody to feel down. I want everybody to be proud of what we did. We tied a record since 1946. That's not easy to do. We made history.
1: 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Okay, in our business section, our final article is entitled, BMC Nurses Picket Over Wages Protections. 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Thousands of medical center nurses and hospital staff picketed Wednesday at the BMC Boston and Brockton campuses. Nurses said they asked for a new union contract that increased wages, affordable health insurance, time off benefits, and safety protection for nurses. The previous contract expired on May 15th, in their union, and the Massachusetts Nurses Association negotiated an extension until June 29, but nurses said that they couldn't extend any further after getting an unserious proposal from the BMC. We want to get greater nurses, and we want to get great nurses, said Catherine Stokes, a nurse at BMC for 7 years. She says she hopes to see this thing gets them to a step closer to compromise before they may be forced to striking. She said that BMC nurses felt neglected at their counterparts across the state. Give me the turn of the page. earn much higher wages while PMC serves one of the busiest emergency rooms in immigration communities in Boston. BMC officials said in a statement that they value nurses and remain committed to reaching an agreement that provides competitive wages while supporting long-term sustainability of the hospital and our ability to care for the community. Nurses at the demonstrations say they worry about the staff leaving. And Tamara Francois said that she started at the BMC about 2 years ago on a contract, but she's looking to work elsewhere if things don't change soon at the hospital. Along with low wages, she said, working place violence is at an all-time high, with not always enough nurses on duty for the number of patients. She said fights break out between patients and staff have been assaulted, including an incident in which a security officer was stabbed in the hospital. This is why our turnover rates are so high, because there's literally no incentive to work at this hospital. The labor issues come as the state's biggest sick safety net hospital grapples with certain operating losses, rising healthcare costs, and looming cuts next year to Medicaid, the government insurer for low-income and disabled people. In May, Boston's Medical Center reported the operating costs losses of $41.7 million for the first 6 months of this fiscal year, worse than $30.4 million in losses for the same period the year before. Experts predict the new Medicaid worker crime requirements and other changes will have an outsized impact on a safety net hospital like BMC, which roughly 40% of patients are on Medicaid. BMC final financial troubles this fiscal year was largely due to its takeover of two hospitals formerly owned by the bankrupt for-profit company Stewart Health Care, the former St. Elizabeth Medical Center in Brighton, and the former Great Samaritan Medical Center in Brooklyn. The state earmarked about $387 million over 3 years to help the BMC acquire and upgrade hospitals, now called the BMC in the BMC cell. But the BMC has struggled amid the costs of urgent work needed to address the hospital's pride and neglect, deferred maintenance, and interrupted personal referrals, the Globe has previously reported.
0: And that concludes the reading of today's Boston Globe. Thanks for listening to Gary and Maggie reading to you.
2: 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Dave Goldfarb here. 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Jenny witnessed several merchants at the North Market in Columbus, Ohio, arguing over who had the best pad thai, inspiring her to make this pad thai ice cream flavor. 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
4: 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I'm here with Sue McGee to help you through the day reading the Springfield Thursday paper. This is for July 23rd, 2026. I'm going to start off with the weather. Today, mostly sunny with less humid. That's good. High of 82, low of 52, clear and cool. Mostly sunny on tomorrow with a high of 84, low of 56. Saturday, high of 84, low of 56, both days mostly sunny. Sunday, mostly sunny with a high of 86, low of 58 degrees. And Monday, high of 82 with a low of 64. Okay, got all your lottery picks here from yesterday. I hope every one of you win. Start with the numbers game. The next drawing is July 23rd at 2 p.m. This one from July 22nd, yesterday. 3-9-1-2. Numbers game evening, Wednesday, July 22nd.